The future casting can wait for another day. Let's take a look at how we got here and survey just how and why choosing Texas has become to define and dominate the pop charts in 2026. 1. It's a good song. Endless repetition at the top of the pop charts can get a little dispiriting. Imagine surveying the movie industry's pop office breakdown only to learn that everyone's still swarming theaters to see F1, the movie. But we could do and have done a lot worse than choosing Texas. A relatable lament about losing a guy to a pretty stranger. Choosing Texas feels surprisingly full-grown for the top of a chart so frequently dominated by youthful pop earworms. It references Armadillo by Morning. It's lonesome, it's twangy, it's catchy as all get out, and above all, it's timeless. You can imagine it being sung by, say, Tammy Wynette. In a way, it's country's counterpart to the songs of Olivia Dean, in that they will be hits in any of the past 50 years. 2, the country audience traditionally served by radio has shifted to streaming. That sets Mariah aside for a moment. Take a look at other songs to post record-setting runs atop the Billboard Hot 100 in recent years. Behind Langley and Carey, the longest-running chart topper with 19 weeks apiece are Lil Nas X Old Town Road, featuring Billy Ray Cyrus, and Shaboozy's A Bar Song, Tipsy. And both of those tracks are decidedly country-adjacent. And right on their tail with 16 weeks at number one is Morgan Wallen's 2023 blockbuster, Last Night. In recent weeks, Langley's Dandelion and Wallen's I'm the Problem have risen to the top of the Billboard 200 album charts, more or less by default, because they just keep doing massive business on streaming, week in and week out. 3, pop music's having a down year. Last week, the top four songs of the Hot 100 were all country or country adjacent. In addition to Choosing Texas, you had Stella Lefty's Boston, Taylor Swift's I Knew It, I Knew You, and Morgan Wallen's Been By Now. Behind them, you got a glimpse of a few of the pop hits that have surged in 2026. Ariana Grande's Hate That I Made You Love Me, for example, and songs by Olivia Rodrigo, Olivia Dean, and Bruno Mars, among others. But few of those pack the fizzy ambiguity of, say, Sabrina Carpenter's Espresso or Chappell Roan's Pink Pony Club. The newest albums by Harry Styles, Gracie Abrams, and Charlie XCX had others have failed to make the kind of cultural dent on the charts that fans have come to expect. 4. There's just so much music. It's never been harder to find a footnote on the charts. So many hundreds of albums come out every week that it's virtually impossible for any one person to even keep up with them. While the charts reflect the listening habits of an audience that's got a lifetime of on-demand music at their fingertips, ironically, the effect of more music than ever is that listeners, and more to the point, commercial radio programmers, are gravitating to fewer and fewer hits. Rather than turning over their playlist to welcome in new music, once in a while, the song has a hit at 1, especially on the strength of both radio airplay and streaming. Its success can become self-reinforcing. Algorithms have a lot to do with the way all-time chart records are surpassed in the streaming era. And last year, Billboard even tweaked its own rules to help encourage turnover in the Hot 100. 5, sales still matter. When it comes to Billboard 200 album charts, first week sales are the surest way to send an album soaring to 1. But sales of both physical and digital editions can also fuel success on the Hot 100 singles chart. While Choosing Texas has been a juggernaut on streaming, with 23 weeks and counting aboard Billboard's main streaming chart, it also topped the digital song sales chart for 18 weeks. Selling thousands of copies each time around. This week it added another 6,000 copies to its total.
Those sales go a long way towards setting close races for number one on the Hot 100. It all adds up to a historic chart run that even with Taylor Swift making her inevitable debut atop the 100, the Hot 100, in a couple of weeks, it won't be likely to be interrupted until December, when music listeners dust off crusty old knickknacks like artificial trees, snow globes, and for our sins, Michael Bublé. And that article appeared on NPR online, NPR All Music, in their recent series of All Things Considered. It was entitled Five Reasons Why Choosing Texas is Now the Longest Running Number One Hit of All Time. And it was online on September 22nd, 2026. Next, on an online publication, again, online, is called History Facts. History Facts explores all kinds of things about the history, both recent and very, very, very, very long ago. This particular article is entitled, The Beatles' Final Concert Lost Money. It was written by Nicolas Vivienneau, published on September 11th online. In the 1960s, the Beatles went from playing small Liverpool clubs to performing for tens of thousands of screaming fans in the span of just a few years. But by 1966, Beatlemania was starting to show some cracks. That year, on August 29th, the Fab Four played their final ticketed concert. That show, while historic, wasn't exactly a triumph. Thousands of seats at San Francisco's Candlestick Park Stadium were empty, and the promoter ended up losing money on the event. Can you imagine losing money on the Beatles? Years of relentless touring had taken a toll on the band, an unruly crowd, Jesus comment, making life on the road increasingly difficult. While the Beatles were still enormously popular, ticket demand had eased compared to their American shows the year prior. That night, the Beatles played to an audience of about 25,000, leaving thousands of seats unsold at the 42,000-capacity venue. Local company Tempo Productions handled the concert and low ticket sales, the Beatles' substantial performance fee, and other unexpected expenses, including hiring an orchestra to satisfy the local musicians' union, left the company with a loss. Fans may not have known how historic that night might be, but the band certainly had an idea. Paul McCartney asked the group's publicist to record the performance, and he and Lennon brought a camera on stage to capture snaps of the bandmates and their crowd. And after that night, the Beatles stopped touring and devoted their entire time to studio recording. They would perform together only one more time, and rather unexpectedly, on the Apple Corps rooftop in London in 1969. But Candlestick Park was the end of their official touring career. That article was on History Facts, entitled The Beatles' Final Concert Lost Money, written by Nicole Vivienneau. Next, an article in the New Yorker magazine. In the article, it's entitled Master Plan, In Birth of a Culture, Grandmaster Flash Details the Miracle of Hip Hop. The article was written by Vincent Cunningham, and it appeared in the New Yorker on September 7th, 2026. Check out the dance floor on the next time you get a chance. Take note at the point of a song when the real dancers stop messing around. And that was my part. One of them might later say, like the grown-ups, I used to know, is got to be good to me. Usually, it has something to do with drums, a snare, a kick, a tom, and the rattle of an 808 tickles, sometimes in the groin or the hips, and the focus of the dancers sharpen up. Their movements become more spiteful than the woo-woo, more sculptural than painting, more argument than idle thought. Now,
The sorcery of the dance floor is that it's never happening to only one dancer. The thing with the beat is that the heightened part of that song that makes the room suddenly serious somehow is objective as math, observable by everyone in the room. The drum hits it just so, and it gets good to the whole crowd, all at once. Someone cries out, "Aye," or "Woo," to acknowledge what's going on. One of the luckiest art-related miracles of the past century or so is that there was a young boy named Joseph Sadler, who later goes by the name of Grandmaster Flash, and became the Perinthian DJ, whose techniques on the turntables would help usher into being the mix of sounds and attitudes that we now call hip-hop. Joseph got so obsessed with this moment of collective frenzy and frustrated by the fleetingness on the part of the song that makes it happen, he spent his life learning to extend it indefinitely. In his new book, Birth of a Culture, written with Snoop Flash, Flashson, Flash reminds us about spying on parties put on by his parents and his older sisters. A favorite song at these parties was Curtis Mayfield's Move On Up. He said, "It's 1970, and this when I started playing the scientific attention to the drum beat. That song had the world's longest drum beat. It had to be 2 minutes or more. I would get lost in the drum beat or trapped. And then when I started listening to other records, I noticed that when the drum beat came in, the backsides of my mom and my dad's friends would move more and more. Their behinds gyrated with more purpose. Their dancing seemed to become more intense and serious. So in my toddler mind, the best part of the record has to be when the least part of the band members were even playing, in accompaniment with that drummer. They called it the drum solo, whether it be the drummer or the bass and the drummer or the cellist or the drummer or the trumpet or any other instrument in connection with the drummer. This was very exciting to me. My thought was that all records had this long drum solo like Curtis Mayfield's record. As I was listening to other artists, to my disappointment, the drum solo on other records was over as soon as I blinked my eye. It's funny. The great Grandmaster Flash, born in 1958 in the Bronx, calls himself a toddler in this anecdote, even though he was 12 at the time. Maybe this is because he views his adolescent self enjoying a sensual perception whose implications he hadn't quite began to puzzle through, as though a baby in the context of history of music he had eventually helped invent. From the beginning, he had a scientific cast of mind, and not only for the fervor of dance, he was confronted with the mystery of his father's nighttime habit of listening to records, where the music came from, what does it do, what does it happen, what's it got to do with the needle and that black disc. Flash sneaked over and over, despite many hard hand spankings from his dad, into the closet that housed that vinyl. Joseph Sr. was physically abusive to his wife as well as his son, and before long the family split up. Flash and his siblings moved with their mom from Throgs Neck to Fox Street in the South Bronx. Amid so much chaos and perhaps through it, Flash never makes the connection because of it. Joseph Jr., hyperfixated on electronics, he ripped apart record players and other gadgets, terrorizing the rest of the family with his curiosity and his surgeon's willingness to attempt to operate on the bodies of household appliances. The tunnel vision that would make him a genius to the wider world first marked him as bad at home. His mother had the wisdom to send him to a vocational and technical school where Flash learned the rudiments of amplified sound. Soon he could put the gadgets back together and even produce versions of them. Pining after the power of the disco DJ on the radio, he made his own DJ set list, but he still wanted to know how could he keep the best parts of his favorite songs playing over and over and over. And the root of everything was trying to discover what was based on science and math. Flash tricked out his homemade DJ set, adding a felt bed to his records instead of the standard metal platter. He marked up the surface of the vinyls with crayons so he could know exactly when to exact the break of a song. The drum break that dependently made up the party goers go wild. It began and ended.
He then figured out another move, touching the surface of the records with his fingers to drag them in the opposite direction of the turntable's motion, thus starting the break over and over and over again. He used two copies of every record, toggling back and forth. Catching the beat each go-round with impeccable timing, giving the illusion that the drum break never stopped, that had always, at least implicitly, had been a slice of something infinite. And now, under his trance, it would never stop, until he gave it a chance to mercifully die. Then he mixed one break after another, sometimes letting them bleed together, sometimes making an abrupt switch that felt like a natural fact. And true to his lifelong experimental bent, he called his invention the quick mix theory. Flash knew of the two other DJs who were working in the Bronx at the time with whom he'd later share credit for the genius of hip-hop. That was Cool Herc, who was one of the pioneers of the needle drop technique for extending breaks, and who had the best speaker setup in town. And then there was Africa Bambaataa, who had the wildest and the most cosmopolitan collection of records of the three, and the most sophisticated sense of the history of the black sound, and a reputation for unifying rival gangs and reordering them towards peaceful community aims. Neither, though, had the technical mastery of Flash, nor did they have his knack for the mathematics of the dance floor. Flash would guide the break to break, taking parts of incredible bongo band's rendition of Apache, who would take to great effect according to his science, and was put way back into the reverb of the snare, the kick like thunder and lightning, and fitting them together and say, heaven and hell is on earth. By 20th century steel band, knitting a quilt of something quite desperate, older music, making it something thrillingly new. He couldn't stand to let the tension drop for even a second. If hip-hop seems excessive, this is why. Its sound was invented, in part, to deliver so much of a good thing. The early chapters of Birth of a Culture book are devoted to telling Grandmaster Flash's origin story, but the rest of the book is an episodic telling of his hip-hop later history. Flash talks it over in interviews and raps with other artists such as LL Cool J and Q-Tip in order to establish bonds of continuity between his achievement and theirs. His first book, The Adventures of Grandmaster Flash, My Life, My Beats, from 2008, was a more straightforward memoir. He was careful not to make his accomplishments or hip-hop itself sound like a product of the solitary genius. He always gives credit to Herc and Bambaataa. Despite his personal and often sonic conflicts with the former, and he points out the aspects of life in the tough South Bronx, no crystal set stare, to borrow a phrase from Langston Hughes, which enabled the rise of hip-hop. A party at 1520 Sedgwick Avenue on August 11, 1973, thrown by Herc and his sister, has been mythologized as the unofficial beginning of that genre, hip-hop. But the truth is that throughout the 70s, there were dozens of events like this, many of them held outdoors in the park. Flash would rewire a streetlight to provide power for his turntables and speakers, and local kids, usually girls, would pass out flyers and served as impromptu publicity teams, shared space and equipment were put on for rogue purposes, funky repositioning municipal goods for the people. The DJs practice in community centers and police athletic league locations, or say in the basement of a building where someone's dad was the superintendent or otherwise had come into the possession of a spare key. Parents of friends would give Flash records from their collection, scarcely aware of the transformations of their dusty music pair would always and will eventually undergo. A neighborhood girl named Anna, according to Flash, improvised the word hip-hop while drilling her brother who had been signed up for the military. He said in his book, Cookie started teasing their brother in cadence. You left, you right, you left, you right, you left. And as he was doing that, the other girls, including Anna, were saying, hip-hop, hip-hop, it don't stop. In the same military-type cadence, but with a rhythm that we were at a jam.
She said they were doing that because that's the way soldiers walked. 1, 2. 1, 2. Pivot. 1, 2. 1, 2. Anna, in Flash's telling, was a kind of verbal virtuoso, a proto-rapper who rallied her similarly talented girlfriends to promote lines of the largely male MCs who rhymed over Flash's soundscapes. The point of these anecdotes isn't to direct sole credit to Anna, but there are so many rival accounts of the origin of the name hip-hop, but to illustrate the communal nature of the beginning of the music and the culture. The seemingly togetherness became evident in Flash's music. Listening, for instance, to The Adventures of Grandmaster Flash on the Wheels of Steel from 1981, the first record to showcase the quick mix theory. During the recording session, Flash uses 3 turntables instead of 2, so urgently did he feel the need to crowd the song with intriguing earfuls. The cut luxuriates in this pure sound of the songs that make up its collage. The cool feline bass lines from Queen's Another One Bites the Dust and Blondie's Rapture are enlisted to form a spine jangling against each other in a dissonant elegance. A snippet of the falsetto vocal from Good Times by Chic materializes and dissolves like a sun shower. Apache, the favorite track of the nascent hip-hop connoisseur, appears with a knowing wink. Each of these references is made to dance via a hypnotic repetition, each graffitied by the sleek scratches that Flash made with his fingers on the vinyl. Flash is always, in different ways, calling himself a cloistered geek in this book, but in The Adventures of Grandmaster Flash is the work of a confident cosmopolitan, someone who achieves his most education outside on the streets after dark. The scenario that comes to mind is standing on a city corner in the promising beginning of a hot Saturday night under the blue-black sky, perhaps waiting for a group of friends to show up, listening with a passive intensity to the music pouring out of a car window as they sped by. The rock kids, the funk kids, the disco era, the club rats, all fleetingly joined at one pair of highly attuned ears loitering on the street. It's the ultimate dance music, the flowering of Flash's initial desire to keep the liveliest part of the party going and going and going forever. New York City. In the 70s and the 80s, the crucial backtrack for hip-hop's rise was a technicolor place of exaggerated ironies. In 1975, banks stopped underwriting the city's daunting debt, which caused a fiscal crisis. The answer was austerity. Layoffs swept New York, and youth services suffered cutbacks. People left in droves, landlords in search of insurance payouts set fire, often fatally, to abandoned buildings in the Bronx, dozens at a time at the height of the phenomenon, the now-famous conflagrations glowing like bright symbols of urban decay. Drugs ravaged the streets, leaving needles and even more emptiness in their wake. But the hollowed-out city became an impromptu stage, especially for the black teenagers who, in ad hoc, decentralized fits and starts, bred the culture with which Flash was so clearly besotted. Improvisation couldn't keep the creative urge. Kids were spray-painting impressive murals on the sides of buildings and the bodies of subway cars. Others practiced new forms of highly kinetic, implicitly aggressive dance, which would later be called b-boying or breakdancing. One of those early hip-hoppers was Flash's eventual friend Fred Brathwaite, known on the streets as Fab Five Eddie. Earlier this year, Freddie released his own memoir, Everyone's Fly. He was a natural sophisticate whose father, who was close friends with the jazz drummer Max Roach, and he was a lifelong museum-goer who didn't understand why he and his fellow graffitis couldn't just be considered fine artists. He came in the company of Jean Michael Basquiat and Keith Harding, plus Debbie Harrer from Blondie. Hip-hop wasn't only growing. Vogue, punk was coming of age. New wave was coming of age. Black and white uptown, downtown, the art-obsessed kids with gave New York a brilliant new spark. So it went on and on. And it was all being dazzled by Flash, too, who, physically touching and scratching the vinyl like a vandal, reminded the kids, even the white kids he'd come to know downtown, he was breaking all the rules. Lots of people were running around the Bronx with the name Grandmaster back in that day. A DJ named Grandmaster Flowers was first, according to Flash, Grandmaster Kaz, the Cold Crush Brothers, another.
New thing new. As a kid, I often wondered how they came up with these dorky grand names like Grand Wizards and the KKK. But anyway, it was a birth. It was a birth of a culture, a new culture, and a similar joke had been embedded in the title, The Birth of the Nation, the D.W. Griffith's a racist book on the KKK, which happened to tell some things he didn't really want to say. But after all is said and done, Grandmaster Flash became the first hip-hop act to enter the Rock and Roll Hall of Fame. 2023, Flash is the subject of a soft-focused interview on the Today Show to celebrate the 50th anniversary of hip-hop's invention. And he emphasized the happiness of the genre's development. Something that's loved by so many people has to change and has to go through changes and do things differently. It just has to. And he gets all the credit he needs. Some of the friends together, ones who really know how to catch a beat and they feel it in their bodies. They all put on a Grandmaster Flash record and watch the world spin. That article was in the New Yorker magazine. And it was entitled Master Plan. The Birth of a Culture, Grandmaster Flash's Details, The Miracle of Hip-Hop, written by Vincent Cunningham, published on September 7th, 2026. And that's all the time we have for Music News today. I'm Butch Ball, volunteer reader for the Virginia Voice. Thank you all for listening.

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1: Welcome to What the Tech, your go-to spot for the latest news, groundbreaking innovations, and technological wonders shaping our world. I'm Virginia Voice volunteer Mary Kwiatkowski, and today we'll begin the article. This may be the first academic profession to see its work taken over by AI. Top mathematicians gathered recently in San Francisco at the offices of OpenAI to discuss what would be left for humans to do when artificial intelligence becomes superhuman at math. By Miriam Waldvogel, The Washington Post, August 19, 2026. In early August, top mathematicians gathered at the offices of ChatGPT maker OpenAI in San Francisco for a summit on an existential question. What will be left for human math experts to do if artificial intelligence soon leaves them all behind? I think there's a chance that we end up in a world where there's no high-quality mathematics research, and human expertise in mathematics is totally lost, said Daniel Litt, a professor at the University of Toronto. He gave a talk at the event entitled The End of Mathematics. Litt's presentation at the day-long meeting sketched out a worst-case scenario in which AI churned out advanced research in such quantities that there was little incentive to keep human math experts around. He considers that extreme outcome unlikely, but said mathematicians urgently needed to adapt. It's important we actually do something, Litt said. Mathematicians belong to one of the first academic disciplines to be forced to grapple with the professional consequences of AI-generated discoveries that can rival the work of experts. The OpenAI summit had been planned for months but took place shortly after the company released a list of 10 new and notable AI-generated results in math and computer science from multiple subfields that each usually require years of work to master. The Washington Post has a content partnership with OpenAI. The struggle for the future of human mathematics is taking place at a time of widening concern among lawmakers, economists, business executives, and the American public about the potential for AI to replace white-collar workers, disrupting the job prospects of millions of people. Some mathematicians see their current situation as a preview of what may await other fields or sectors of the economy. I think the reason the AI companies have chosen, some of them, to focus on mathematics is because it's a proxy for almost any activity that requires a lot of intelligence, said Drew Sutherland, a mathematician at the Massachusetts Institute of Technology, who participated in the OpenAI meeting. These capable intelligences are going to be applied elsewhere and to other fields, and maybe we're just the canaries in the coal mine and that it's coming for mathematicians first. OpenAI's gathering of mathematicians, comprising about 40 people, was meant to get attendees talking about the future of education and research in their field, given that at some point AI will become robustly superhuman at research-level math, said co-organizer Jacob Zimmerman. Last month, he shocked many colleagues when he used the ceremony where he received the field's closest equivalent to a Nobel Prize to announce that he would soon be joining OpenAI to work on AI safety. In terms of what the community of mathematicians want, there's not consensus, said Zimmerman, who has not yet started at the company. The point was much more to have a dialogue than to do any one thing in particular. Hey, ChatGPT, do a breakthrough. Leading AI companies have for years made lofty promises that at some time in the near future or long term, their models will advance and accelerate scientific discovery beyond human ability. The prediction served as a corporate marketing for the importance of their technology, while also making math and science and the people who work in those fields into collaborators or targets. In 2025, an advanced version of Google's Gemini earned a gold medal score at the International Mathematical Olympiad, a global competition for top high school students. Both OpenAI and Anthropic, maker of the chatbot Claude, released new products in recent months geared towards advanced research for scientists and academics by assisting them with their work. In May, OpenAI announced what many mathematicians credit as the first major AI-generated breakthrough. One of the company's unreleased models provided an example that disproved the unit's distance conjecture, a long-standing question about possible arrangements of dots on an infinite sheet of paper. It did so using a well-known but tricky technique from algebraic number theory, a different area of math. At the time, Zimmerman said he would have accepted the answer into any journal without hesitation. Since then, OpenAI and Anthropic have released a series of competing math results. People using their AI models to generate math findings have begun to bypass the field's traditional pipeline for new ideas and discoveries, sometimes with casual flair. Math research is usually collaborative, with discoveries chewed over in seminars passed around expert and posted to the preprint site ARXIV before being formally peer-reviewed and published in a journal. Last week, Levent Alpaji, a mathematician at Anthropic, chose to instead announce a new result with a 24,000-character post on the social platform X that contained only the symbols plus and minus. The wall of text was an AI-assisted rundown of pairs of perpendicular vectors pointing to the corners of a 668-dimensional cube, a construction human mathematicians believed to be possible, but that no one had been able to prove out. Alpaji made the post with help from Claude. He and Anthropic did not respond to a request for comment. In July, startup founder Dmitry Rybin asked ChatGPT to do a breakthrough to disprove a hypothesis about network flows. Each time the model failed, he prodded it to keep going. ChatGPT eventually produced an example refuting the claim that he checked and tweeted out, he said, while watching a movie with friends. You drop a casual tweet saying you proved the big problem while cooking pasta and having a drink with your friends? Of course this is going to get viral, said mathematician David Bessis, citing an example that is now hypothetical. The problem is, what happens after that? What are the incentives for people to sort out the mess and try to make sense of everything? Some mathematicians using AI translate their results into a programming language called Lean that allows a computer to check mathematical logic step by step. But Lean translations are lengthy and often pedantic, different from the way researchers write out proofs in formal papers intended to be legible to humans. In June, concerns about AI-generated math results, causing confusion over what has and hasn't been proved in the field, helped lead to the release of an open letter called the Leiden Declaration, signed by more than 3,000 mathematicians. It urges researchers to use AI tools responsibly, including by ensuring that their work is verified and cited properly when distributed in public. Others in the field have argued that mathematicians should avoid the use of AI and AI companies altogether to preserve the role of humans. Take a real stab. Keep going. Although many math researchers have been impressed by AI-generated mathematical construction, others say that they have fallen short of breaking open significant new areas of theory. Math is a vast subject, with many open problems that have not been directly tackled by humans for years. Giving large language models an opportunity to try new arguments on previously identified problems. The list of 10 new results released by OpenAI this month included a novel example of a mathematical object called a non-sophic group, a vast and infinite structure that cannot be approximated by any sort of finite representation. The new result bridged the gap between two papers published in 2016 and 2019 by mathematicians Gabor Kuhn and Andreas Thom. The pair quickly published a follow-up paper that simplified and built on OpenAI's new finding. AI is problem-solving in a very clever way, in a scientific way, said Thom. But the concept that now emerged, they emerged again as part of the engagement of humans with the proof. So it's not yet the AI that does it. Some recent breakthroughs have come from people without a formal math background. Last week, Anthropic announced that one of its employees had asked an internal version of Claude to take a real stab at the Riemann hypothesis, one of the field's biggest open questions, with a prize of $1 million on offer for a solution. After being repeatedly spurred on with prompts like "keep going," the model eventually produced a new finding on a related problem. Some mathematicians say the rush to find solutions via machine could jeopardize human understanding. Mathematics is about understanding results. It's not just about proving the result, said Brian Acraw, a math professor at Northwestern University, who attended the OpenAI meeting and was one of 16 organizers of the Leiden Declaration. A proof that doesn't get understood doesn't become adopted as part of the literature, she added. Melanie Matchett Wood, a mathematician at Harvard University who helped prepare a human-written version of OpenAI's unit distance result, said that top AI models seem to struggle to clearly explain their work. They tend to overexplain easy parts of an argument and breeze through the hard parts, she said. The top AI models are not quite able to understand what the difficult parts of the argument are, and exposit in a way that brings those out, said Wood, who also attended the meeting at OpenAI. This is an entirely new kind of way for mathematics to be produced, she added. We don't yet have any norms for how it should be done. Sebastian Bubeck, a research scientist and mathematician at OpenAI, who helped organize its summit this month, said that he was hopeful that humans can use AI to develop more powerful ways to do math. Attendees discussed other possible features in addition to Litt's worst-case scenario. He said, "This is not necessarily a future that we want," he said. Those other paths could see math become more like software engineering, where AI helps hundreds of people to work together on a common problem. Bubeck said, or like physics, where advanced problems are solved by amassing immense resources and AI models are used like particle accelerators. Another possible future may see math become like museum curation, he said, with AI making discoveries that humans pick from. Or maybe the field should consider pivoting to AI safety. We have to put the people, the human, the mathematicians first, he said. Mathematics is only interesting insofar as mathematicians are learning from it. That was, "This may be the first academic profession to see its work taken over by AI." Top mathematicians gathered recently in San Francisco at the offices of OpenAI to discuss what would be left for humans to do when artificial intelligence becomes superhuman at math. By Miriam Waldvogel, The Washington Post, August 19, 2026. And now for our next story. XPRIZE wildfire winners spotted fires within 10 minutes, but couldn't stop them. $11 million competition showed wildfire detection is still easier than stopping fires. By Jeremy Hsu, Ars Technica, September 23, 2026. Wildfire detection from space and firefighting drones featured among the finalists honored in the $11 million XPRIZE wildfire competition. Although no team walked away with either of the two grand prizes, such technologies could prove helpful as the world grapples with the growing cost of worsening wildfire disasters. The competition's first prize track for space-based wildfire detection challenged teams to accurately detect all fires across a large swath of Australia within 10 minutes. A second, autonomous response prize track challenged teams to autonomously detect and put out a high-risk fire located somewhere within rural Alaska while ignoring decoy fires, all within 10 minutes of the fire igniting. We want to be able to prepare and provide tools for firefighters to really allow them to do the best job, Andrea Santi, program director of XPRIZE Wildfire, told Ars. They're great at what they do, but it's unfair to continue to put them in harm's way when there's technology coming online that can help keep them safe, keep communities safe, and protect ecosystems. The competition saw 45 qualified technical submissions in the space-based detection track and initially drew more than 300 teams from around the world in the autonomous response track. The latter challenge in particular attracted a diverse array of proposed technological solutions in the early stages. At the very beginning, we saw things like sound being able to put out fires, lasers, and all sorts of robotics, like robotic dogs, Santi told Ars. We had ground systems and aerial systems. But as the XPRIZE wildfire judges focused on the most practical solutions for finding and suppressing a fire in 10 minutes, they weeded out technologies that would have had a harder time meeting the time and geography requirements. We want to be able to have technologies that can detect a fire before it's detected by anyone else, Santi said. A 911 call is still the most typical way that we find out about wildfires, and on average, that's going to be at least 15 minutes. A full list of winners can be found in the XPRIZE Wildfire press release posted on September 23rd. Ars spoke with Santi about the technologies behind the winning approaches and why ongoing wildfire disasters have only made the competition more relevant in recent years. Space-based fire spotters. Space-based detection of wildfires can make use of multiple existing satellite constellations, but satellites designed specifically for spotting wildfires have just begun to come online. The German aerospace company Aurora Tech launched a dedicated wildfire detection constellation of satellites in March 2025, while the Google-backed FireSat program launched its first micro-satellites in July 2026. Current satellites are not built for wildfire detection. They're built for a lot of other environmental monitoring and weather monitoring, Santi explained. So we're always trying to look at how we take that data that's not wildfire-specific and use it for a wildfire context. That is why teams in the space-based detection track focused on offering AI and software systems that harness existing satellite imagery and other data to provide wildfire detection capabilities across large areas. Our teams were challenged with being able to detect a fire essentially instantly and then transmit the data in a usable way so that it is intelligence to firefighters on the ground, reducing as many false positives as possible, Santi told Ars. The real-world test for finalists took place at the New South Wales Rural Fire Service in Australia in April 2026. None of the teams fully met the challenge requirements to win the $3.5 million grand prize offered by the Australian-based Mindaroo Foundation, a competition sponsor and co-designer, but several were still recognized for their accomplishments. The first place winner of $500,000 was the UK-based Sirius Wildfire Alliance. That organization offered a system capable of identifying and modeling the potential spread of wildfires, drawing upon both optical and radar data from satellites. A prize of $250,000 went to second place winner Team Snuffed, based in Arizona. The competition's press release credited Team Snuffed with providing transparent, auditable, and uncertainty-aware wildfire detection, and highlighted the solution as being especially user-friendly for firefighters. Special recognition prizes of $100,000 each went to MyRadar, based in Florida, DeepFire, based in Louisiana, and the German company Mayday.ai, that adapted an algorithm originally designed for detecting volcanic ash to help detect wildfire smoke through cloud cover. Send in the drones. Rapid detection of wildfires is one challenge, but getting firefighting resources to the scene fast enough to stop the spread is another. Teams competing in the autonomous wildfire response track put their technologies to the final test in the sparsely developed rural landscape of Nenana, Alaska, near Fairbanks, in June 2026. The finalists typically deployed ground-based sensors and sometimes drones to help detect wildfires across a 386-square-mile area of Alaska, approximately the size of San Francisco Bay Area in California or San Antonio in Texas. Once a high-risk fire was detected, they launched their own versions of firefighting drones that flew to the scene and attempted to suppress the fire. All three finalists successfully detected the high-risk fire in under 10 minutes, while two of the three also deployed drones that attempted to put the main fire out. But none quite managed to fully extinguish the blaze, which is why the grand prize ultimately remained out of reach in this track as well. The really exciting part was, we did have a team that was able to do all of the actions within the 10 minutes and very accurately hit the fire, Santi said, but they weren't able to put enough suppressant on it to knock it down entirely. A first-place prize worth $1.2 million went to Endural Industries, a U.S. company that has multiple contacts with the U.S. military and Department of Homeland Security. The company installed a Sentry tower equipped with thermal imaging sensors along with AI-driven computer vision to detect possible fire ignitions. It then deployed a small swarm of drones to provide aerial surveillance before sending out a Ghost X autonomous drone to drop fire-retardant balls on the target fire. Endural also won an additional $1 million prize from Lockheed Martin for providing the fastest wildfire detection capability. The second place prize of $800,000 went to the Germany-based company Dryad Networks. Dryad deployed a network of 170 solar-based ground sensors to sniff for gases emitted by smoldering fires, before putting an observation drone into the air to geolocate the fire and finally sending in a Silver Guard suppression drone to attack the fire. Two teams from the UK and Australia joined forces under the name Aura Foresight to nab the third place prize of $500,000. Aura Foresight combined AI power software with cheap off-the-shelf hardware and what team co-lead Rob Vernon described as the Home Depot approach, sending out a swarm of DJI drones for attempted fire suppression. They had just weeks to pull things together, Santi said. They met for the first time in Alaska. The costs of wildfire disasters. The relevance of the XPRIZE wildfire competition has been repeatedly underscored by real-world events. When the competition first launched in April 2023, a wind-fueled wildfire razed the historic Hawaiian town of Lahaina on the island of Maui and killed at least 110 people in August of the same year. The summer of 2023 also saw Canada's most destructive wildfire season, sent huge plumes of toxic smoke drifting across much of the United States, turning sky cities into something out of Blade Runner 2049 or Mad Max Fury Road, and creating hazardous health conditions for millions of people. Then came the costliest wildfire disaster in history, which destroyed almost 12,000 homes and killed 31 people in Los Angeles in January 2025. That event alone cost an estimated $140 billion in losses and ranks among the top five costliest natural disasters, according to an analysis published by the journal Nature Reviews Earth and Environment. Another wind-driven wildfire combined with the extreme heat to create South Korea's largest wildfire on record in March 2025. Drought and heat waves have also fueled wildfires across many European countries amid heat waves in recent years. With the 2026 wildfire season threatening NASA's Deep Space Communications Complex near Madrid and forcing more than 320,000 people to evacuate their homes in Spain and France alone. Extreme wildfires have still been regularly burning through Canada's boreal forests, destroying towns and forcing thousands of First Nations people to flee their homes. Such widespread wildfire smoke events have impacted U.S. cities nearly every summer for 4 years, often leading to air quality alerts for more than 100 million people each time. We know that wildfires are becoming more intense, more frequent, Santi says. They're even happening in places where it's not a natural part of the landscape, like in the Amazon or up in tundra regions. There have been discussions about possible follow-up XPRIZE competitions focused on wildfires, but for now, the competition organizers are focused on supporting potential deployments of the most promising technologies, with firefighting agencies. You want to be able to provide as many tools as you can, but also the right tools for the right environment, Santi said. And one of the things that we really focus on is ensuring that anything XPRIZE puts forth has been tested. That was XPRIZE wildfire winners spotted fires within 10 minutes, but couldn't stop them. $11 million competition showed wildfire detection is still easier than stopping fires. By Jeremy Hsu, Ars Technica, September 23, 2026. And now for our final story. High heels were once the height of men's fashion. They were also never intended for walking. By Shoshi Parks, Popular Science, September 22, 2026. High heel shoes are a potent symbol of femininity. Their design not only creates the illusion of longer legs and smaller feet, high heels can change the way the wearer stands and walks, causing the back to arch and the chest and butt to stick out, and the calves to tighten into a classic pin-up girl silhouette. But the trend has taken its toll on women. In a 2022 survey by the American Podiatric Medical Association, 71% of women who wear heels, approximately half of the women surveyed, reported that high heels have caused them pain and discomfort. A 2012 Thai study found that wearing heels higher than 2 inches was associated with 60% higher odds of repetitive strain injuries. But maybe that shouldn't be a surprise. High heels were never meant to be worn for walking, especially not by women. For most of history, high heels were the fashion choice of men. A symbol of masculinity. According to Elizabeth Semmelhack, director and senior curator of the Bata Shoe Museum in Toronto, Canada, high heels were first invented for horse riders in Western Asia. The protruding heel served as a barrier to prevent the foot from slipping too far into the stirrup. I have found evidence of its use as far back as 10th century Persia, but I believe that it probably dates back farther than this, Semmelhack explains. That's where high heels stayed, under the purview of men on horseback, until the 1600s, when they began to enter the canon of Western fashion. At the turn of the 17th century, new trading and political interest in Persia spurred northern European men to have heels added to their riding boots, she continues, when a trend for incorporating elements of male attire into the female wardrobe emerged over the following decades, high heels crossed the footwear gender divide. But the high heels worn by men and women were different. Men's heels were high but blocky, while women's grew increasingly tall and narrow, says Semmelhack. The reason for this had to do with how heels were being used. In women's fashion, heels served to make women's feet look small in keeping with a new beauty ideal. The heel lifted the foot up under the skirt, leaving only a small tips of women's shoes visible, giving the illusion of small feet. By the late 18th century, with the exception of the low version still found on horse riding boots, men's fashion had all but abandoned heels. High-heeled shoes became an exclusive feature of a woman's wardrobe. Challenging the tyranny of the high heel. High heels were so thoroughly a symbol of femininity and female desirability by the 20th century that the phrase sensible shoe, in other words flats, was a shorthand way of identifying a dowdy, undesirable woman, says Semmelhack. But by the late 1940s and 1950s, a new aesthetic began to reshape women's footwear. Youthfulness grew in importance. Ballet flats were worn as part of a young ingenue look, modeled by actors such as Audrey Hepburn. The very short skirts and low-heeled footwear of the youthquake of the 1960s further entrenched their appeal. High heels appeared too grown up for a look inspired by little girls. That seesaw between eroticized heel and youthful flats continued well into the 21st century, says Semmelhack. But around the 1970s, something else began to happen, too. High heels were finding their way back into men's fashion, most memorably the platform shoes popularized on the disco scene. Though heels have remained a feature of some men's shoe, think cowboy boots or motorcycle boots, they are almost invariably of a blocky style similar to those worn by 17th century European men. These are, indeed, high heels for men, says Semmelhack. We don't just interpret them through that lens. High, thin stilettos, meanwhile, remain a symbol of feminine sexuality and power, a gendered association some modern designers have challenged by incorporating them into men's design, such as in the 2021 collaboration between Jimmy Choo and actor-activist Billy Porter. Recent women's fashion trends have also challenged gender norms. Since the 2010s, sneakers, perhaps the most sensible of all footwear, have transformed the cool of male-coded streetwear into a universal ideal. That was High Heels Were Once the Height of Men's Fashion. They were also never intended for walking. By Shoshi Parks. Popular Science, September 22nd, 2026. That's all the time we have for this week's edition of What the Tech. I'm Virginia Voice Volunteer, Mary Kwiatkowski.

they were also never intended for walking. By Shoshi Parks. Popular Science, September 22nd, 2026. That's all the time we have for this week's edition of What the Tech. I'm Virginia Voice Volunteer, Mary Kwiatkowski. Thank you for listening. And don't forget, this program is available on demand at virginiavoice.org.

0: Hello, this is Yvonne Mastromano, President and CEO at Virginia Voice. Is it just me, or has summer blazed by at the speed of, well, summer? Before we know it, it will be time to rake the leaves, and we'll feel a bit of chill in the air. So it must also be time for the Virginia Voice Fall Fundraiser. 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
2: Hello, I'm Virginia Voice volunteer Marshall Jett. Welcome to this week's Eye on Sports, where we look into some deeper articles about sports, go a little bit deeper in some of those. This week, we're going to be reading from ESPN.com and The Athletic. Plenty of great articles to choose from this week, with baseball winding down and football and even basketball and hockey winding up. Plenty to look at. We're looking at first, this article is about the NBA ranking for 2026. Their league execs make a ranking every year of the top 100 players, and it always gets everybody talking. So we're going to kind of dive into that a little bit. This is from ESPN.com. It's entitled NBA Rank 2026. League Execs Examine Top 100 Countdown in the Race for Number 1 by Ben Golliver. Nothing in the NBA world inspires heated debate like ESPN's annual ranking of the 100 players for the upcoming season. After NBA Rank 26 came out earlier this week, New York Knicks guard Josh Hart unleashed a little sarcasm in response to landing at number 89. They're always wrong, Hart said on social media. I should be at least number 88. The newly minted champion was hardly the only person in the league to raise objections with the results during a year that lacked consensus. With help from an informal survey of a dozen NBA executives and league personnel, let's run through some of the biggest ranking arguments and critiques that emerged this week to set the table for the 26-27 season and clear up misconceptions. The battle for number one. ESPN's seven-person voting panel was split between three players for the number one spot. Nikola Jokic prevailed with 694 points in the vote, narrowly topping Victor Wembanyama with 693, and Shai Gilgeous-Alexander with 691. Similarly, the survey of front office executives returned passionate arguments for all three players to be considered the best in the world. Jokic's supporters highlighted his statistical production and offensive orchestration, while Wembanyama's fans pointed to his two-way impact and San Antonio's 62-win season in 2025-26. And Gilgeous-Alexander

0: Justice Alexander's backers focused on his back-to-back MVP awards and leadership. Jokic makes his whole team better than anyone else, one general manager said. If you gave him and Wemby the same teammates, Denver would be better. Wemby being young doesn't matter to me. What bothers me is that he made young mistakes in the playoffs. Still, plenty of league executives agreed with ESPN's insiders that the 22-year-old Wembanyama's time is now. Look how fast he's improving, one general manager said. If you look ahead to where he'll be after the 27 playoffs, he's got to be number one. He could be number one for the next 5 years. With Jokic posting triple-doubles and Wembanyama leading the NBA in several defensive metrics, a Gilgeous Alexander backer argued that the conversation should be about more individual numbers. He's the most complete player in the world, the executive said. Production, leadership, emotional intelligence, list all the boxes that a star should check, and he checks the most. Two more number one candidates. After Jokic, Wembanyama, and Gilgeous Alexander, ESPN's voting panel had a noticeable gap before the second tier, which included Luka Doncic at number 4 and Giannis Antetokounmpo at number 5. Though most of the informal survey respondents agreed with the three main candidates, one league executive argued that Doncic should be included in the top tier and will end the season at number 1. With LeBron James gone, the weight and expectations of the Los Angeles Lakers will push Luka to reach his full potential, he said. He will take the MVP trophy home to Slovenia next summer. Another respondent expected Antetokounmpo to regain his MVP status after an offseason trade sent him from the Milwaukee Bucks to the Miami Heat. Revenge mission, he said. People took him for granted in Milwaukee. You can't ignore him in Miami. Lottery reform impact. Multiple team executives predicted that the NBA's lottery reform will prompt a wave of reevaluations across the ESPN list. With teams no longer incentivized to lose games in volume to improve their draft positioning, executives expect player participation to increase across the board. In turn, they expect more competitive games and more parity in the standings. The Jazz, Pacers, and Wizards were mentioned as teams with players whose perceived value could improve substantially in a post-tanking reality. No one talks about you if you don't play or if you play and lose by 20 every night, one executive said. But that can change overnight. Addressing NBA critics. Let's shift gears to run through some hot-button topics that emerged on social media following the NBA ranks release. Note, the posts have been lightly edited for clarity. OG Anunoby and the Knicks. Quote, worst of all is OG Anunoby at number 34, behind Jalen Johnson and James Harden of all people, who were overwhelmed no-shows in the Knicks series. Without a doubt, Anunoby's stock is at an all-time high after he helped the Knicks clinch the NBA championship with one of the most iconic shots in league history. The veteran forward had a phenomenal run through the playoffs, emerging as New York's second-highest scorer while shooting 48.9% on three-pointers and providing excellent defense across multiple positions. ESPN's voters base their rankings on a variety of factors such as overall production, team success, health, age, role, and consistency rather than head-to-head performance in a single playoff series. Anunoby's ranking appeared to reflect skepticism among some voters over how well his team would perform if he had to handle a larger role on offense as a playmaker or distributor. With Jalen Brunson in place as an elite high-usage engine and Karl-Anthony Towns spacing the court as a dependable secondary scorer, Anunoby is free to live his best life. If Anunoby switched spots with Atlanta's Jalen Johnson, would he be able to scale his production to match Johnson's impressive numbers? Anunoby's prior stint with the Toronto Raptors suggests there's a hard ceiling to what you can expect from him on offense. Walker Kessler and the Lakers. Another quote from online. Walker Kessler at number 73 is a textbook example of the prestige zone effect. Literally, hasn't played basketball in a year, but he still jumped 25 spots in the rankings because he was traded to the Lakers. This was a very popular complaint. How did Kessler improve so much from last year's rankings after playing only 5 games during the 2025-26 season due to a shoulder surgery? Surely, this must be evidence of ESPN's pro-Lakers agenda. Well, first, Remember that this is a forward-looking list for the 26-27 season rather than a recap of last year. Second, it must be noted that Kessler was traded from a Jazz team that ranked below average in offensive efficiency in each of the past 3 years to a Lakers team led by Doncic, one of the NBA's best playmakers. Kessler's offensive game is derivative. 67% of his baskets during the first four seasons were assisted by his teammates. It's reasonable to expect him to perform substantially better as an offensive player with Doncic in Los Angeles than he did before his shoulder surgery when Colin Sexton and an unproven Keontae George were Utah's lead guards. Back in his Dallas Maverick days, Doncic brought the best out of derivative centers such as Daniel Gafford and Derek Lively II. Assuming Kessler stays healthy, there's a decent chance he'll outperform his number 73 ranking. Now to Jason Tatum and the Celtics. Jason Tatum is fresh off an Achilles tear. He stunk when he returned to the court and choked a 3-1 lead against the Sixers, but didn't get moved down at all. Joel Embiid single-handedly led the 3-1 comeback against Tatum, but he gets ranked 30 spots lower because injuries only matter when it's convenient. Tatum was indeed one of the trickiest players to rank. The Celtics forward landed at number 9, a noticeable drop from his number 5 ranking in the last healthy season 2 years ago. To be clear, the version of Tatum that returned to the court in March wasn't close to a top 10 player. ESPN's voters appeared willing to look past his bumpy return because it came so quickly after his original injury in May of 25. By the time the 26-27 season starts, Tatum will have had almost 18 months to recover. If post-Achilles Tatum performs like post-Achilles Kevin Durant, his inclusion in the top 10 will be proved correct, but that's no guarantee. The comparison to Embiid falls short because of their disparate health track records. Tatum is recovering from the first major injury of his career and has logged at least 70 games in 6 of his 9 seasons, while Embiid is chronically hurt and has never appeared in 70 games in the 12 seasons since he was drafted. Tyrese Maxey also might have something to say about Embiid single-handedly leading Philadelphia's playoff comeback. And the last argument we'll discuss today that people have been having online about this list, 4 rookies are in the top 100. Quote from online criticism, "Stop including rookies who haven't played a single second of regular season basketball in top 100 players in the league lists." Okay, there's a lot of merit to this viewpoint. Comparing stats from college or international basketball to NBA production is an inexact science at best, and having an equitable baseline is essential to comparative analysis. However, recent rookies such as Wembanyama and Cooper Flagg have left no doubt that they belong in the top 100. For years, smart list makers were careful not to be overly bullish on young players because they were bound to endure some struggles early in their NBA transitions. Now, pundits must caution against being too pessimistic because plenty of prospects, including Wembanyama, Flagg, Konkanipal, Vijay Edgecombe, have hit the ground running in their first seasons. The top 4 players from the 2026 class, A.J. Dabonsa at number 78, Darren Peterson at number 83, Cameron Boozer at number 85, and Caleb Wilson at number 97, were included in this year's NBA rank. Realistically, having 4 rookies in the list does seem aggressive. Fast forward to April, though, and there's a very good chance that at least 2 of those 4 will be regarded as a no-brainer top 100 talents. Would banning all of them from this conversation be fair? And that was the ESPN.com article by Ben Golliver, entitled NBA Rank 2026, League Execs Examine Top 100 Countdown and the Race for Number 1. Now switching gears to baseball, still at ESPN.com, is an article called How Pete Crow Armstrong's MVP Year Carried Cubs to MLB Playoffs by Jesse Rogers. As fast as Chicago Cubs star Pete Crow Armstrong is on the bases or in center field, he couldn't avoid the champagne shower he received moments after his team clinched a playoff berth at Wrigley Field. It came about 3 hours after the 24-year-old made history, stealing his 40th base, to become just the 7th player to hit 40 home runs and steal 40 bases in a single MLB season. His eye-popping, off-the-charts 2026 campaign is likely to earn Crow Armstrong his first National League MVP award. But with each home run, stolen base, and highlight reel play in the field, the young star has receded even more into the concept of team-first culture. While everyone was watching him, he was watching his teammates. "That's how I've framed everything this year," Crow Armstrong said. If I stole the right base, it was going to help the team. I'm so lucky for that realization and that approach to the game. Crow Armstrong's focus on the team, rather than talking about himself, has left others to take up the conversation about the affable young player. Those around him are happy to oblige, and that's because he provides the ultimate value to a team that finally crossed the finish line. The Cubs are into the playoffs, thanks mostly to the production of PCA. It's about as raw and straightforward as it gets, Cubs shortstop Dansby Swanson said. With him and without him, what would we be? On the very first day of spring training, Crow Armstrong laid out his goals for the season. He simply wanted to get on base more while reducing his chase rate. And so, just days before joining Team USA for the World Baseball Classic, he was hard at work making changes. What I'm not so proud of is the .280 on-base percentage and the 55% swing rate, Crow Armstrong said in February. I know I can be better. It's the understatement of the year, as the 24-year-old blew past those goals, improving his on-base percentage by nearly 100 points, while dropping his chase rate by 8 percentage points. The new approach led to seeing more strikes, which meant more good pitches to hit. The results have been staggering. Crow Armstrong has gone from a 35-1 long shot entering the season to the runaway favorite for his first NL MVP. PCA leads the National League in home runs, runs scored, games played, and wins above replacement. And he joined the coveted 40-40 club on Thursday afternoon. It's the best position player season I've ever seen, Cubs President of Baseball Operations Jed Hoyer said. He's going to win the MVP. He's going to win the Hank Aaron Award. He's going to win the Platinum Glove. While his walk rate spike has drawn more attention, there is another area of Crew Armstrong's offensive evolution that has been equally important to his MVP turn. His performance against left-handed pitching. After finishing 2025 with a meager 181, 217, 376 slash line and 188 at-bats against lefties, he has posted a 282, 378, 513 mark this season. It is just the fourth time this decade a left-handed hitter has improved his performance against left-handed pitching by as many OPS points. In years past, lefties could get him, Cincinnati Reds catcher Tyler Stevenson said, but the best lefties hit lefties as good as righties. You can throw his name in there. You make mistakes as a lefty and he'll capitalize. With him, you try to limit the mistakes because he's not going to miss them. The improvement has changed how opposing managers game plan for facing the Cubs. No longer can they just bring in a lefty and expect an easy out. A team brings in a pitcher to beat you and to expose, supposedly, a weakness, Cubs second baseman Nico Horner said. And whether he was able to have a big swing or just take a walk against some of the tougher lefty bullpen guys, that was really impressive to me. That's when I knew we were seeing something special. It also allowed Council to unleash Crow Armstrong in an even more dangerous role this season as his full-time leadoff hitter. Crow Armstrong is hitting .303 with 38 home runs and 83 RBIs while batting leadoff this year. As his newfound plate discipline, combined with his emerging power, has given the opposing pitcher an uncomfortable start to the game, according to Council. And learning to handle even the best left-handed pitching that teams could throw at him meant having Crow Armstrong at the top of the lineup would no longer come back to haunt the Cubs later in the game. When you put challenges in front of really talented players, it can be a good thing for them, Council said. He's making it look a lot easier than it is. Crow Armstrong's ability to pair that now complete offensive skill set with game-changing defense is what separates his MVP season from even the best in recent history. New teammate Clay Holmes knows a thing or two about good individual seasons, having been around Aaron Judge with the Yankees from 21 to 24, and Juan Soto during his time with the Yankees and again with the Mets, before being traded to the Cubs at the deadline. But neither of those players played elite defense at a premium position. It's pretty special, Holmes said. When you see a season like this, you know you're witnessing something special. You can feel it. You can definitely see it. He's doing things at the plate and in the field that is obviously way better than everybody else. Playing in front of Crow Armstrong in the field as Chicago's shortstop this season, Swanson has felt a fear among opposing hitters knowing any well-hit ball would likely end up in the center fielder's glove rather than going for extra bases in the gap. It's where hits go to die, in the words of one opposing scout. Even a longtime star and the Cubs' biggest rival couldn't help but rave about what he has seen from Crow Armstrong this season. He's probably the best defender in the game right now, and it'd be hard to find another hitter that's going to be as good as he is. Milwaukee Brewers DH Christian Yelich has said, he's had a great year and a special year for him. Asked if he sees some similarities between Kerr Armstrong this year and his own 2018 MVP season, Yelich said with a smile, yes, without the defense. That's what makes him really, really special, is being able to combine the two. For all the eye-popping numbers and defensive superlatives, perhaps most impressive to his teammates is that in a sport filled with challenges, even the normal roadblocks like slumps and injuries haven't applied to the Cubs star this season. He has stayed healthy, played every day, and quickly rebounded from every dip in production. There's maybe a couple days or a series where things haven't gone right, and I feel like it's so easy to allow a couple days to roll into a couple weeks or even a month, Swanson said. And then for him to kind of nip it in the bud after a day or 2 days, or max three, is pretty remarkable. That consistent performance has given the Cubs a rock to rely on in a season filled with slumps and injuries to other hitters and a plethora of question marks on the mound. I'm part of something bigger than me, Kerr Armstrong said. If I have any goals, it's being out there every day and being available every day. Having the most valuable player in the league on their side day after day is the primary reason the Cubs are celebrating a postseason bid this week and gearing up for what they hope is a long October run ahead. What's on his plate as a player on a day-to-day basis is as high as anyone except for maybe a catcher, and they don't play every day, Horner said. He's an MVP candidate if he had 20 home runs. And that was the article from ESPN.com by Jesse Rogers entitled, How Pete Crow Armstrong's MVP Year Carried Cubs to Playoffs. Now, switching gears back to football. Interesting article about Kyle Juszczyk, the Niners fullback, who's been getting some slack for his what he's been doing on the field. Not in a good way. This article is entitled, NFL Fines 49ers Kyle Juszczyk for Imitating, quote, Chugging a Beer, by Nick Wagoner, Santa Clara, California. The NFL fined San Francisco 49ers fullback Kyle Juszczyk $14,926 on Thursday for, quote, engaging in offensive demonstrations, unquote. According to the league, Juszczyk violated Rule 12, Section 3, Article 1, when he did an, quote, imitation of chugging a beer, unquote, with just under 8 minutes left in the third quarter of the Niners' win against the Miami Dolphins. Juszczyk immediately pushed back against the fine on social media before holding a brief, three-minute media session at his locker following practice Thursday. Before that began, Juszczyk took the time to place a jug labeled in big letters, not beer, and put one of his thigh pads emblazoned with the juice box on his locker as a backdrop for the interview. I don't know how else to say it, Juszczyk said. I wasn't drinking beer in my celebration. I think you guys all know my nickname is Juice. I have juice on my pads. The stadium yells juice when I catch the ball. When I celebrate by drinking juice, and it's been that way for years. I was as surprised as anybody when I got a fine. In its fine notice, the league said that, quote, players are expected to conduct themselves in a manner that reflects positively on the game and is consistent with NFL standards of sportsmanship, unquote. It added that further offenses will result in an escalation of disciplinary action up to and including suspension. Juszczyk has appealed the fine in conjunction with a previous appeal for a Week 1 fine of $20,033 for unnecessary roughness and leading with his helmet against the Los Angeles Rams. According to Juszczyk, the hearing for both fines will take place Tuesday in what he called a, quote, doubleheader. Niners coach Kyle Shanahan informed Juszczyk of the fine Wednesday during practice, and at the time, Juszczyk said he thought perhaps it was a prank. I thought maybe he was just messing with me, but it's real, Juszczyk said. My hearing is on Tuesday, and hopefully something changes. Juszczyk said Shanahan and some of his teammates, such as tight end George Kittle, have had plenty of fun at his expense over the fine. Juszczyk said he doesn't even drink beer, except like 5 times a year in the offseason, it's usually with George, because he's peer pressures me into it. Kittle joked Wednesday the team plans to stop calling Juszczyk Juice. Juice's new nickname is Beer now, Kittle said. That's his new thing. As a team, we voted on that today. Indianapolis Colts guard Matt Goncalves was also fined $8,847 by the NFL for his imitation of chugging a beer on Sunday night against the Kansas City Chiefs. After Colts tight end Tyler Warren scored a touchdown in the first quarter, he gave the football to Goncalves, who pretended to pop off its top and celebrate. Cincinnati Bengals wide receivers Ja'Marr Chase and T. Higgins are also subject to fines for a celebration they have debuted this season. After big plays, the pair will rest their left hand beneath their right arm, which slowly unfurls into a first down motion. Chase said it has something he and Higgins wanted to do ahead of this season, and said it is homage to the People's Elbow, a move popularized by WWE wrestler Dwayne The Rock Johnson. Chase took exception to how it has been perceived by the public and the league. I can't say what's something we made up and that everybody else is saying what it is, he said. I can't sit there and say that. Everybody's going to have their opinion of what it looks like and what it is. Chase said he would love to appeal the fine doled out by the league. The two-time All-Pro selection advocated for the league's superstars to work with the NFLPA and fight for the fines to either be rescinded or not enforced for celebrations. They're just stopping the fun, Chase said. It is what it is. ESPN's Ben Baby also contributed to this report, along with Nick Wagoner. And that was the article, and NFL fines 49ers Kyle Juszczyk for imitating chugging a beer, along with some other fine information as well. And we'll finish up this Eye on Sports section today with a little international soccer news from The Athletic. Premier League, Bundesliga, La Liga, and Serie A call for FIFA reform. Shocking. Not fit for purpose, they say. An article by Jessica Hopkins on The Athletic. Four of Europe's top leagues have called for, quote, fundamental reforms to FIFA following Gianni Infantino's failed plan to sell stakes in the World Cup to private investors. The Premier League, Bundesliga, La Liga, and Serie A released a joint statement on Friday arguing world football's governing body is, quote, not fit for purpose, unquote, referencing the scrapped FIFA Forward Enterprise proposals and alluding to Fallon Balogun's suspended red card ban at the World Cup. The leagues outlined three commitments they would like to see in a new governance structure regarding decision-making and the independence of FIFA bodies, and have called on candidates standing in March's presidential elections to endorse these principles. The four leagues state that despite the U-turn, the conditions that led to the initial FFE plan remain in place, emphasizing the need for reform to, quote, restore clear constitutional boundaries within FIFA. They singled out, quote, confidence that individual disciplinary matters remain demonstrably insulated from political interference. U.S. President Trump made a phone call to Infantino at this summer's World Cup to request a review of U.S. striker Balogun's suspension following a red card in the knockout stages, and FIFA subsequently declared him available to play. The statement argues football has been, quote, threatened by a fundamental governance problem and cannot grow globally if its foundations are undermined. They accused FIFA President Infantino of promoting exploitive ideas rather than safeguarding against them. The leagues say their issues with FIFA's governance go far beyond the role of one individual and question whether the federation's president should wield such regulatory, commercial, and political power without effective scrutiny. Once again, football has suffered one of the biggest abuses of power in FIFA's history, the statement read. This statement is signed by Premier League Chief Executive Richard Masters, Bundesliga CEO Mark Lentz, La Liga President Javier Tebas, and Serie A CEO Luigi Di Servio. It comes after Infantino outlined that he is open to dialogue over reform at world football's governing body in a letter sent to FIFA council members and the presidents of all 211 member associations on Monday. FIFA has been approached by The Athletic for comment. What reforms do the four leagues want? Number one, give affected stakeholders a real role in decision-making. The leagues are calling for a permanent body to be established representing key stakeholders, including national associations, leagues, clubs, and players from across men's and women's football. This new body must be fully informed about new initiatives and have a meaningful role in FIFA's decision-making process, they say. They say the body must have a say in decisions impacting the calendar, employment, competitions, and football's core assets. They also want to ensure evidence-based decision-making. The leagues say FIFA's proposal should begin with clearly defined rationale supporting evidence and an independent assessment evaluating the impact on all stakeholders. A range of options should be scrutinized and final decisions accompanied by published explanations, they said. Number three, protect FIFA's regulatory role and its commercial function. The third proposal consists of ethics, financial oversight, and electoral bodies having powers that are genuinely independent of FIFA administration and of the presidency. These reforms will ensure that FIFA's core competition rights, including the World Cup, are held in trust for all of football, statement read. We encourage the candidates for FIFA presidency to endorse these principles, the statement continues. Infantino is currently the only candidate for March's election. The deadline for other candidates to come forward is November 18th. What else did the statement say? The league said they had teamed up to issue the statement because we understand how FIFA's relentless expansionism affects everyone. They referenced the expanded international match calendar, a constant source of friction between FIFA, domestic leagues, and players' unions. How did we get here? Infantino's leadership came under particular scrutiny in the build-up to and following the 2026 World Cup. This was due to his relationship with the U.S. President Trump, who was awarded the inaugural FIFA Peace Prize in December. FFE would have seen Thrive Eternal, a U.S. investment fund run by Josh Kushner, the brother of Jared Kushner, who is the son-in-law of President Trump, purchase a stake in the governing body's commercial and event operations. The proposal consisted over a 20% stake being sold for $4.2 billion. The plans attracted significant criticism, with European Federation, UEFA, CONCACAF, the Confederation for North Central America and Caribbean Association Football, and the Asian Football Confederation all calling for the Swiss-Italian to stand down. The Athletic revealed on Monday that Infantino had put forward two separate reform plans ahead of the FIFA Council meeting on October 15th. Infantino has been FIFA president since 2016 and has confirmed he will be standing for a third term in March's election. And that was our last article of the day. Premier League, Bundesliga, La Liga, Serie A all call for FIFA reform, by Jessica Hopkins on The Athletic. That's all the time we have for Eye on Sports this week. I am Marshall Jett for the Virginia Voice. 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
1: 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Today's first article from harpers.org is titled Barn Burners: Can the Democrats Harness the New Prairie Populism? By Kyle Pauletta. At a glitzy speakeasy in Leavenworth, Kansas, just across the Missouri River from the Lewis and Clark Trail, a white-haired livestock veterinarian and cattle cloning pioneer named Don Coover took the microphone from one of his old West Point classmates. He'd come all the way from his ranch in the state's southeastern corner to explain to a clutch of fellow veterans why the hell he was trying to get elected to Congress, and as a Democrat to boot. "I'm 75 years old. I should be home raising calves," Cooper said. "But this is really serious crap we've got in front of us, okay?" Between the evisceration of USAID and Trump's love affair with tariffs, Coover explained, "the cattlemen that I work with and the farmers that are producing corn, soybeans, wheat, and milo, those guys are ruined. The war with Iran had only exacerbated the crisis, sending the price of diesel fuel into the stratosphere and tightening the supply of fertilizer because," he said, "they can't get it through the Strait of Hormuz." The effects, Coover said, were brutal. The agricultural debt for farmers and commodity producers in the United States is at an all-time high. It's in excess of $600 billion. These guys are drowning. Coover rested an elbow on the bar and crossed one cowboy boot over the other, his fist-sized buckle shining under the Tiffany lamps and copper ceilings. Over his shoulder was an enormous portrait of the hatchet-wielding temperance crusader Carrie Nation, an icon of resistance to the excesses of the first Gilded Age, when similar discontent had roiled the prairies. By the end of the 1880s, the per capita debt load in Kansas was four times the national average, With the amount owed on mortgages outpacing the total value of real estate in the state by 27%. Farmers, radicalized by this state of affairs, banded together and stunned the nation in the elections of 1890, which yielded 7 congressmen and 1 senator from Kansas and Nebraska. 2 years later, the Iowa congressman James B. Weaver, the presidential candidate for the newly organized People's Party, won 4 states and earned more than 1 million votes. Coover's unlikely bid to seize a congressional seat that his Republican opponent won by 19% 2 years ago was only one indication this summer that a new sort of rural progressivism was beginning to stir across the Great Plains. While less heralded than the rise of democratic socialism in New York City or the leftist primary triumphs in Maine and Michigan, the ability of like-minded candidates to compete in the heartland by focusing on elite corruption and economic insecurity suggested what a truly national political realignment might entail. Over the course of 2 weeks, I tracked the reemergence of prairie populism from its birthplace in Kansas to Nebraska, where the movement reached its height with the 3-time Democratic presidential nominee, William Jennings Bryan, and onto Iowa, where the sensibility was briefly revived in the 80s during the worst farm crisis in living memory. While it seemed clear that progressives have a golden opportunity to reconnect with the heartland this year, everyone I spoke to was trying to determine what a populist revival might look like. Would it be rooted in the unglamorous party building that Kansas Democrats have been engaging in since their shocking victory in 2022, when a referendum limiting abortion rights failed to pass? Or would it be harnessed by a superstar candidate who arrived without warning, like a High Plains thunderclap? Perhaps winning in a state like Kansas or Nebraska meant abandoning two-party politics entirely? When I spoke to Dan Osborne, the Omaha mechanic running for Senate as an independent against the billionaire scion Pete Ricketts, he alluded to George Washington's farewell address, in which he warned that if they took hold, parties would become potent engines by which cunning, ambitious, and unprincipled men will be enabled to subvert the power of the people. You think about the way the two parties operate, Osborne said. It's all stoking people's fears. It feels like nobody can win elections off of trying to give people hope. Adam Hamilton, a megachurch pastor who toyed with an independent run for Senate in Kansas before capturing the Democratic nomination, shared Osborne's concern, even as he seemed more focused on the practical business of winning. Things have to change, Hamilton told me. In the scriptures, Jeremiah talks about a fire pent up in his bones. That's kind of how we feel about this. Across the Missouri River in Iowa, State Auditor Rob Sand has also sought to style himself as a nonpartisan despite running for governor as a Democrat, a decision he likewise attributes to expediency rather than party loyalty. Before a town hall in Rock Rapids, Sand described feeling hemmed in by a stupid, broken, two-choice political system that forces you to join a private club to participate. But unlike the unapologetically progressive Hamilton, Sand is a proud centrist who touts the slogan, not redder or bluer, but better and truer. For any of these candidates to be successful, some redrawing of the political map will be necessary. From Oklahoma on up to the Dakotas, Republicans have won every Senate race since 2013 when the Tea Party took out Nebraska's Ben Nelson. Today, the region is represented by only a single Democrat in the House of Representatives, Sharice Davids of Kansas, from the highly educated, affluent Kansas City suburbs. Even Omaha, Nebraska, one of the region's largest cities, is represented by a Republican. Then again, nobody predicted that Donald Trump would crack urban Democratic strongholds like the South Bronx and East L.A. on the way to his decisive victory in the last presidential election. Perhaps, with opinion polls signaling a seismic snap in the other direction and economic conditions on the Great Plains so dismal, the Republicans' hold on rural America is loosening. Christy Davis, a longtime Kansas public servant and the runner-up in this year's Democratic Senate primary, lives in Cottonwood Falls, a small town in a county where Trump won 75% of the vote in 2024. Over the past year, she's noted a winnowing among some of the president's most vocal supporters. "I know who had the Trump signs in town. I keep track," Davis told me. "They've all been taken down. I don't know if they stop supporting him or not, but they've been personally affected, so now they're processing, slowly processing." Back in Leavenworth, Don Coover sought to capitalize on the newfound distrust of Republicans not by hewing to the center, but by embracing a vision of rural progressivism. He castigated ICE and, in response to a question about how to resist the democratic socialists that are going to ruin the party, he replied, "Those are the people who are trying to make a difference, and we all need to embrace that." Coover reserved his ire for the man at the top, a president many of his neighbors had voted for three times only to find themselves struggling more than they had in decades. "Donald Trump has his head so far up his ass," he said, "he has to have a glass belly button to see where he's going." The history of progressive politics in Kansas dates to 1854, when abolitionist settlers rushed to the territory from New England after the passage of the Kansas-Nebraska Act, which left the legality of slavery up to the new territory's voters to ensure that it become a free state, even if it meant spilling blood, as radicals like John Brown were prepared to do. The sudden emergence of the Populist Party in 1890 looms similarly large in the state's lore. After gaining a following as an orator on temperance and women's suffrage, Mary Elizabeth Lease barnstormed Kansas on behalf of populist candidates, proclaiming, "It is no longer a government of the people, by the people, and for the people, but a government of Wall Street, by Wall Street, and for Wall Street." Meanwhile, incumbent Republican Senator John Ingalls remained remarkably complacent about the raising discontent on the prairies, telling a New York newspaper, "This modern cant about corruption of politics is fatiguing in the extreme." He was the first to go after populists seized the statehouse that fall. Emily Walters recalled this heritage rapturously when we met for lunch in Pittsburgh, a weathered mining town on the edge of the Ozark Plateau that is riven through with exhausted coal pits restyled into waterfront property for new-fangled cul-de-sacs. "Kansas is a populist hotbed," Walters affirmed. "I tell these stories all the time because the story of who we are is so important when you're trying to inspire people to take action." Walters works as an anesthesiologist at a hospital across the state line in Missouri and became involved with her local Democratic Party in 2022 after the Supreme Court struck down Roe v. Wade and Kansas's Republican legislature sought to ban abortion in the state with a ballot measure. Though the Vote No campaign was gaining momentum across Kansas, Walters said that the Democratic leadership in Crawford County didn't want to get involved. "They thought it was politically stupid," she said, "because the purpose of the Democratic Party was to elect Democrats, and abortion is the third rail of politics." Though she's a head and a half shorter than the famously statuesque Mary Elizabeth Lease, Walters manifests a similar level of extraordinary energy. While working full-time at a hospital still struggling through the COVID-19 pandemic, Walters dedicated all her free time to the campaign, telling me, "It spiraled into taking over my entire life." When we met for lunch, she wore a shirt bearing Kansas's official motto, "Ad Astra Per Aspera," to the stars through hardship. Determined not to be stifled by the moribund local Democrats, Walters used a rented office space in Pittsburgh to give out Vote No signs and train neighbors to canvass and phone bank. Those efforts, along with the work of countless other grassroots organizers, paid off. 59% of Kansans voted to protect abortion rights, a landslide margin in a deeply religious state. After the Vote No victory, Walters became chair of her county party. "The first thing we did was get a full-time headquarters," she told me. If you build permanent infrastructure, you're not wasting time building everything up and then tearing it back down every 2 years. We now have volunteer training all year round, every year. Candidate work is cyclical, but party work can't be. With that infrastructure in place, Walters took charge of finding a Democrat to run in the state's 2nd congressional district, which covers much of eastern Kansas. She screened prospective candidates who fit the mold that urban Democrats often gravitate towards, a lawyer or businessman who returns to their rural hometown after a successful career elsewhere, before landing on Don Coover as a more honest embodiment of the anxiety stirring the heartland. When I visited Coover's ranch in Galesburg with Walters, he seemed just as keen to tell me about his decision to leave the Republican Party after January 6 as he was about his extensive operation for artificially inseminating heifers. Around here, AI means something a lot different than what you think it means. The old ranch hand cut a surprisingly sprightly figure in his warehouse-like clinic, bounding from room to room. At one point, Coover pulled the cover off a super-chilled metallic cylinder labeled Big Baby Maine. "There's straws of semen in here, hundreds of thousands of them," he said, as nitrogen fog billowed out. His brilliant blue eyes glimmered with pride. "Each one of those straws has about 10 million cells in it. If you know what you're doing, you can thaw those out, put them in cows, and get them pregnant." Coover's main claim to fame in the cattle business is having pioneered cloning. After he saw a presentation at Kansas State University by an early researcher in the field, Coover asked him, "What's it going to cost to do that?" They came to an agreement where Coover would pay $25,000 for the first clone and $5,000 for any additional ones, allowing them to better capitalize on this bull that I sold semen on that was wildly popular, and the damn thing got stale and stud real fast. The bull's semen sold for $50 per dose. In 2003, Coover and his partner brought a few of the clones to the National Western Stock Show in Denver, one of the industry's leading showcases. He remembers crowds around the bulls as many as 20 people deep, leading him to remark to a reporter, "Miss America could be stark naked in the pen next door and they'd be looking at the bull." Like most Aggies, Coover's self-conception is more small business owner than laborer. His company, SEK Genetics, has 10 staffers, while he and his brother have more than 400 head of cattle on their ranch. Although populists of the 1890s may have established a sense of solidarity between farmers and the urban working class that persisted through the New Deal, by the 50s, Richard Hofstadter observed a rapid decline of the traditional identification with all laboring men and the growing tendency of substantial farmers to think of themselves as businessmen and employers. This, in turn, contributed to the hard pivot of the heartland toward conservative politics. The one aberration from that trend occurred in the 80s, when drought, crashing commodity prices, and the enormous debt that small operators had taken on by expanding in response to Nixon's agriculture secretary Earl Butz's charge to get big or get out, conspired to push more than 300,000 farms into bankruptcy. A handful of Democrats, most notably the Iowa Senator Tom Harkin, became progressive champions of rural America during this era, but all had been pushed out of office before Trump's first victory in 2016 as the Republican Party directed the region's grievances against coastal elites. A decade later, economic conditions in rural America have become so dire that it now seems plausible that a new generation of progressives could sidestep the culture war to break the Republican stranglehold. Coover's plain-spoken charisma and deep ties to the ag community make him uniquely capable of winning over rural folk who feel betrayed or taken for granted by Republicans. It can only help that his opponent, Derek Schmidt, is a consummate insider, having spent a dozen years as Kansas's Attorney General before his election to Congress in 2024. Nevertheless, Coover has struggled to persuade national party leaders that his race is winnable. In early June, he attended a forum in Washington called Welcome Fest, which aimed to craft a stronger, robust, and vibrant centrist faction within the Democratic Party by bringing together the likes of Senator Ruben Gallego, the journalist Matthew Iglesias, and billionaire Mark Cuban. Nobody in D.C. knew what to make of Coover. They'd be standing over there in their three-piece suits looking at my cowboy boots, and then they'd look at my jeans, and then they'd look at my belt buckle, Coover said. Undeterred, he told me, I would ask people, you know, are you guys interested in supporting this campaign? Typically, the answer was, we think you're doing a great job, but no, it's hopeless. You're in a district Trump carried by 20 points. We wouldn't touch that with a 10-foot pole. Sitting a few feet away, Walters broke in. Even though Laura Kelly carried it, not only had Kelly, the sitting two-term Democratic governor of the state, won the district, but a majority of voters there had also supported abortion rights in 2022. It was interesting to me, Coover continued, that they're basically saying we're looking to make some headway, make some progress, get better results, but we're unwilling to support those candidates that would get us better results. If the National Party throws its weight behind one candidate from the Sunflower State this November, it's likely to be Adam Hamilton, whose career as a pastor in the affluent suburbs of Kansas City checks far more boxes for the Washington consultant class than a foul-mouthed bovine semen broker from the boonies. With 24,000 members across 9 locations, Hamilton's Church of the Resurrection is the largest United Methodist church in the country. Thanks to his best-selling books on Scripture, Hamilton's name is even familiar to churchgoers far from his home in Tony, Johnson County. I'm part of their community already, Hamilton told me after taking a swing through Wichita. At every event, there are people who already feel like they know me. Hamilton is running to unseat Roger Marshall, a Trump ally infamous for his performance at a town hall held amid the evisceration of the federal government by the so-called Department of Government Efficiency. In a hospital cafeteria packed to twice its capacity, Marshall wilted under a barrage of questions about layoffs at the Department of Veterans Affairs and the federal funding pause. If you're going to keep interrupting me, we're not going to do this, Marshall reprimanded the crowd before leaving early amid a chorus of boos. In a poll released in April, just 39% of constituents said they thought Marshall deserved re-election. In Kansas City, Kansas, I tagged along with Hamilton for a visit with an affordable housing developer named Fran Sutton, who is working to build 25 homes on a stretch of abandoned land near the Kendaro Boulevard. As Sutton explained the complex financing scheme that made the project possible, Hamilton took dutiful notes. Outside, with a row of dilapidated homes at his back, Hamilton squinted into the blistering July sun and remarked that we were standing just 2 miles from the Quindaro settlement, once a refuge on the banks of the Missouri River for escaped slaves on their way north. The proximity reminded Hamilton of his Christmas Eve sermon from the previous winter, in which he'd instructed his congregation to reflect on Kansas's abolitionist origins by focusing on the third verse of the hymn, O Holy Night. It talks about the slave is his brother, and he'll break the chains. These are the songs that escaped slaves sang as they came here, Hamilton said. I got to the end of the sermon talking about what's ours to do today? What are we going to do to break the chains of oppression? If Don Coover's campaign is an organic extension of Walter's bottom-up organizing, Hamilton's represents a top-down attempt to convert an influential faith leader's existing following into electoral success. To build support from the grassroots, Hamilton embarked on an 18-stop listening tour of the state before officially announcing his candidacy in April. The tour included a backyard event in Crawford County. I heard about it the night before Independence Day when Walters dragooned some volunteers into preparing for Pittsburgh's semi-quincentennial celebration at her house. Everyone thinks they know how to run a campaign, she had joked at lunch, but no one's there at your house balling up crepe paper to make a float in the parade. A few young Democrats from Pittsburgh State University heeded Walter's call for help, as did Nicole Hamblin, a candidate for the county commission, and Avery Rowland, who is running for the seat in the State House district that includes Galesburg. Everyone huddled around a dining table scattered with red, white, and blue crepe paper, balancing chicken wire on their knees as they twisted and ruched the paper into stars and stripes to hang on their float. "Now the Republicans will see how patriotic we are," Walter said as she grinned, bending down to scratch her one-eyed rescue cat, one of several darting around our feet and batting at loose strips of paper. Eventually, the conversation turned to Hamilton's visit to Pittsburgh, particularly his equivocal position on Medicare for All and unwillingness to label Israel's war on Gaza as a genocide. "He's a consensus builder," Rowland shrugged. Her decision to run for the State House had been prompted, in part, by ongoing legislative disputes over rules governing the driver's licenses of transgender residents. But that didn't make Rowland a firebrand. "I wish he had a stronger answer on Palestine and LGBTQ stuff. But what are you going to do? Vote for Marshall?" Rowland's receptiveness surprised me. Hamilton was, after all, a well-funded candidate jumping into a high-profile race at the last minute. This was the very antithesis of the slow, grinding work of party building that Walters has overseen in Crawford County over the preceding 4 years. Still, everyone at the table agreed that what mattered was winning. As Walters put it, "Kansans are pragmatic." The specter of history followed me north to Nebraska. While a vision of 21st century rural progressivism may have been coming into focus in Kansas, whether or not Democrats on the coast care to notice, here the disillusionment felt more visceral, angrier. In fact, many of my conversations felt as though they were inspired by the platform the populists adopted at their convention in Omaha in 1892. "We meet in the midst of a nation brought to the verge of moral, political, and material ruin," runs that document's preamble. "Corruption dominates the ballot box, the legislatures, the Congress, and touches even the ermine of the bench. The people are demoralized." Those same feelings were palpable in Sidney, a town in the arid Nebraska panhandle, a chaotic boomtown during the Black Hills Gold Rush, famous for a cavernous gambling hall named the Senate. Sidney, in more recent years, was best known for hosting the headquarters of the outdoor retailer Cabela's. The titular founders were from the panhandle. In 2015, Elliott Management purchased an 11% stake in Cabela's, which netted the hedge fund $90 million when the company's acquisition by Bass Pro Shops was announced the following year. When Bass Pro Shops consolidated its operations in Missouri, 2,000 local Cabela's jobs were eliminated, roughly one-third of Sidney's residents. Susie Storm was one of them, but her troubles didn't end there. A graphic designer, Storm had managed to find a new job at the global marketing firm Quad Graphics after her layoff. When she heard about an opportunity to work on a contract the company had with Walmart, she jumped on an offer to relocate to Arkansas. "I figured it would be job security," Storm told me. "But when I moved to Bentonville, I found out the job was temporary." She managed to pull her house off the market in Sydney just in time to move back, but she still wrestles with how a corporate transaction brokered in New York upended her life on the plains. "Cabela's was important to me," she said. "All I wanted to do was retire there." Over breakfast in Omaha with Dan Osborne, I asked him what it would take to channel the anger of Nebraskans like Storm into an upset of Pete Ricketts. "I talk about policies that hurt people," he said. "Everywhere I go, I'm always there to learn from these people, to try to understand their industry and their life." In Ricketts, Osborne believes he has a clearer foil than he had in his last run for Senate when he faced Deb Fisher, a Republican who was able to cast herself as a little old lady rancher. In fact, he said, she was a career politician. Ricketts, on the other hand, embodies everything that's wrong with politics because he's going to continue to rubber stamp everything that comes across his desk in order to get his friends and his family richer. For all his uncompromising rhetoric, Osborne is surprisingly taciturn. When most politicians see a supporter at a campaign event, they slap on a smile and accost them like a frenzied networker at an industry conference. Osborne, on the other hand, stands like he's waiting for his turn to shoot pool, greeting people with a nod and a, "How we doing?" Nevertheless, his quiet intensity has gotten results. In 2021, he led 500 factory workers from Kellogg's in a 77-day strike, securing a deal that boosted benefits. Most recently, Osborne's spirited run against Fisher upended a Nebraska political establishment that has been beholden to the Republican Party for a generation. This year, a former Republican state senator named Brett Lindstrom is making his own independent run for governor, while Austin Allman, a former journalist, has led in at least one

Republican Party for a generation. This year, a former Republican state senator named Brett Lindstrom is making his own independent run for governor, while Austin Aumann, a former journalist, has led in at least one poll in his independent bid for the 1st Congressional District, the seat once held by William Jennings Bryan, before bowing out of the race in July to take care of his sick father. Elsewhere, the independents running for Senate in Montana, South Dakota, and Idaho have routinely outperformed Democrats in polls of their races, so much so that Democrats in Idaho and South Dakota both withdrew to bolster the independent in each race, a striking echo of the Nebraska Democratic Party throwing its weight behind Osborne. Shortly before Aumann dropped out of the race, I met up with him at a farmer's market in Lincoln. "I think there's fear that the fire started by Osborne will grow out of their control," he told me, referring to the two parties and sipping from a glass of hard cider, a ball cap perched high on his head. The son of meatpackers from Norfolk who lost their jobs when Tyson left town, Aumann decided to enter politics after witnessing his father's struggle to pay for cancer treatments and his mother's suicide, an eviction notice in her pocket. With stories like this so common in Nebraska, Aumann believes that the conditions are ripe for a new populist uprising. It's what happened before in this state when we shattered the first Gilded Age. We discussed how, as polarized as the nation's electorate has been in the 21st century, the nation was similarly divided in the 1880s when three presidential elections were decided by fewer than 100,000 votes. Then, as now, Aumann said, building a winning coalition meant channeling rage against the governing structure that has produced so much dysfunction. In his eyes, this political moment is just too much like the last time to think that anything good is going to come by letting the status quo play out. At the same time, Osborne's success has something to do with his skill at navigating the status quo as an outsider. He doesn't have to deal with the spoiler label because the winner of Nebraska's Democratic primary for Senate, Cindy Burbank, campaigned on an explicit promise to drop out so that he would have a fair shot against Ricketts. This has prompted attacks from Republicans who paint Osborne as a closet Democrat, even as he swears up and down that he won't caucus with either party if elected. The Republican attacks against him have been juiced by unforced errors, most notably Osborne's campaign and political action committee paying his wife more than $250,000 in consulting fees. While completely legal, Megan Osborne is a professional political consultant, the implication of self-dealing for an anti-corruption candidate has been damaging. At breakfast, Osborne shrugged off the criticism, saying, "This is simply Ricketts' dirty trick to paint me as somebody I'm not, somebody who's corrupt. Does my wife work for the campaign? Heck yeah, and she does a badass job, too." All the noise surrounding Osborne's candidacy faded on the long drive out to Sydney. Past the 100th meridian, the traditional dividing line between the east and west, where rows of soybeans give way to herds of cattle chomping yellow thread-leaf sedge, a massive thunderhead bruised the belly of the sky. The sudden onrush of foul weather reminded me of the novelist Marie Sandoz's characterization of the people of the plains. Stirred to tangible make-believers by the vast horizons, the deep nights, and the summer whirlwinds, heat dances and mirages of the high country. While no less practical than their neighbors in Kansas, Nebraskans retain an invigorating willingness to dream. Osborne's town hall that night was in the austere conference room of the local Hampton Inn. Though his delivery to the crowd of 40 or so Cornhuskers was initially terse, Osborne grew plaintive as he reflected on the generational fight against corporate interests. "This started way back in the 1890s, right here in Nebraska," he said, name-checking Bryan's campaign against the gold standard because more people could afford silver. "This is an epic battle against people who want to consolidate the money for themselves," he continued. "Campaign finance reform, clean corruption out of Washington, D.C.,

0: antitrust, anti-monopoly, right to repair laws, consumer protection laws. These are the things I want to advocate for because this is what affects us in our pocketbooks every day. While Osborne was speaking, I noticed a 20-something who had slipped into the back of the room, still wearing his Safeway uniform after a shift at one of the last big employers left in town. Meanwhile, an older gentleman stood up and hobbled over to the volunteer collecting donations at the back of the room. Without a word, he laid two $50 bills on the table, just as if he were placing a bet at the poker table in Sydney's long-gone Senate saloon. Before I left Nebraska, I stepped in the old railroad junction of Hastings to get coffee with Jane Klebe, the chair of the Nebraska Democratic Party. "There's this massive opening for Democrats this cycle," she told me from across the cafe table, wearing square glasses and a camo hat decorated with a red, white, and blue donkey. "This blue wave couldn't have happened at a better time for the Plains States." An environmental activist known for her leadership in the fight against the Keystone XL pipeline, Klebe has chaired the state party since 2016. She's perhaps the most determined voice pushing the party to actually compete in rural America. After the debacle of the 2024 election, she was named a vice chair of the Democratic National Committee. As we talked, Klebe described a series of new investments in county-level parties, vote-by-mail efforts, and rural outreach. "On top of that logistical infrastructure," she told me, "we've started to recruit candidates that look and sound like their district." Klebe brushed off the fact that, in Nebraska at least, it's been an independent, not a Democrat, who has come closest to challenging Republican control. "If I let that bother me, that would mean my ego is more important than the people of Nebraska," she said. A few minutes later, she turned the conversation to Rob Sand's run for governor in Iowa. Klebe calls Sand a perfect example of a candidate being connected to his state. "When I said I'd been impressed by Sand's ability to frame Iowa's unusually high cancer rate as a consequence of industrial agriculture," Klebe nodded excitedly. "It's actually something I've mentioned to Dan and some of the candidates running for governor because they thought it would make farmers or rural folks defensive or mad. And it's the total opposite. They feel seen." In Kansas, Democrats have been wrestling with the question of whether a bottom-up or top-down campaign was the best means of harnessing populist unrest. But Nebraskans seem poised to disembowel the two-party system entirely. "Given the muddled outlook in both states, if I wanted to see the smoothest path toward assimilating all that pent-up rural anxiety into the campaign of a unifier with an air of destiny, I needed to head back across the Missouri River to Iowa." I tailed Rob Sand across the northwestern corner of the state as he made four stops on his 100-town hall tour. This was Sand's ninth time visiting every county in Iowa, a tradition he started during his first race for state auditor in 2018. For a Democrat, whom other Democrats often describe as a future national leader of the party, Sand was careful at every stop to highlight his past life as an independent. Indeed, his easy smile and knack for one-liners on the stump make it easy to miss Sand's calculated strategizing. Faced with practically any question, he seems to instantly calibrate a common-sense answer aimed at the broadest possible demographic. When I brought up the crushing debt load of small farmers before one event, Sand responded that 90% of farm income goes to the biggest 10% of farms. But rather than talk about unwinding the consolidation that has plainly been bad for farmers, he focused on the need to create stronger support for local and regional food systems. For Sand, the state's most recent Democratic senator, Tom Harkin, is less inspirational for his ideological commitment to price controls, which would have stabilized family farms in the 80s, than for his mere existence as a partisan complement to his longtime Republican counterpart. We sent Tom Harkin and Chuck Grassley to the United States Senate together for decades, Sand told a crowd gathered in the basement of the library in Rock Rapids. We weren't confused. We were doing it because we knew that they were different people who would think differently. But that meant that if either of them tried to do anything too wild, the other one would cancel them out. Just like my Grandpa Bob and my Grandma Verna. Sand was similarly folksy, if noncommittal, when he took an audience question about the local county government passing a moratorium on the construction of new data centers. In things that are mostly good, there's always a few bad examples, and in things that are mostly bad, there's always good examples, he responded. While he opposed data centers that suck up all our water, raise our electrical rates, and make things more expensive for all of us, he'd be in favor of a smart development that, for example, was just recycling the same water as opposed to continually sucking more out of our aquifers. Good things were good, bad things were bad. Who could argue with that? Sand's courting of the center may have felt a world apart from the anti-corporate crusade of Dan Osborne or the social justice sermonizing of Adam Hamilton, but it was clearly connecting in Iowa. Each of Sand's town halls starts with a sing-along of America the Beautiful. This is undeniably corny, but to my surprise, nearly everyone in each room joined in. At his last event of the day in Sioux Center, Sand made one of his only explicit references to the divisions of the Trump era when he asked the crowd, "Does anyone here want to make Thanksgiving fun again?" That got a big laugh, but Sand quickly turned serious, pleading, "How have blue and red become substitutes for our values?" Afterward, an older couple came up to me to rave about what they'd just seen. When I asked them when they'd last felt this energized by a Democrat, the man paused for a second, then tapped his cane and shouted, "Obama!" It wasn't hard to understand why national Democrats have rallied around Sand more enthusiastically than the candidates making a more pointed case for populism in the heartland. When I met with Jane Klebe, she referred to him as a rock star candidate, one whose ability to thrive was predicated on the efforts of Iowa's local Democrats to rebuild the party's infrastructure. Dan Coover and Adam Hamilton are both counting on such support in Kansas this fall. With a network that got Laura Kelly elected twice as governor and the local organizing know-how of Emily Walters and her peers, Kansas is surely a more competitive state than most national observers realize. Dan Osborne, meanwhile, is making a different bet in Nebraska, one modeled on the old populist ethos that reform will come only through suspending existing party infrastructure with bona fide movement politics. To this point, Klebe confided that the donor base and the DNC simply weren't ready to devote resources to rural America. Regardless of their affiliation with the Democratic Party, most progressive populists are on their own. "That will change when we get some wins under our belt," Klebe told me. After that, she said, "It'll be about creating a deck and going to the Democracy Alliance and other places where these bigger donors and opinion leaders all meet to make decisions for the next cycle." Speaking with Klebe only underscored the obvious truth that political parties are far more sophisticated now than they were during the populist era. Back then, only after widespread discontent had coalesced into a new voting bloc in Congress in 1890 and then won a million presidential votes in 1892, did Democrats shift in response, nominating Bryan for president in the fight against the gold standard. Republicans were even later to reform the movement, only embracing it when Teddy Roosevelt ascended to the presidency in 1901. Just like everything else in the 21st century, the process is faster now. The DNC stands ready to graft whatever gains progressive populists make on the Great Plains onto the party's 2028 platform. In the meantime, candidates like Dan Coover will have to harness rural anxiety into progressive victories on their own. At his clinic, Coover told me about a call he had made to another veterinarian to refer a horse for treatment. After discussing business for a minute, the other vet asked about Coover's run for Congress. He said, "You can't be running as a Democrat." I said, "Yeah, I am." Flabbergasted, the man fumed, "Then I think your soul is possessed by demons." Coover erupted in laughter. He hung up on me. Then, wiping his eye, he showed me a sly smile. He sent me some money later. That's no shit, the truth. And that story from the October 2026 issue of Harper's Magazine was titled Barn Burners, Can the Democrats Harness the New Prairie Populism? By Kyle Pauletta. Next up from harpers.org is a reading titled We Ate Them by David Troyer. This is from The Savage Mind, An American Legacy, which will be published this month by Little and Brown. Troyer directly addresses his children throughout the book. It's tempting to revisit and retell our family history as a kind of laundry list of abuse, as a sum of the suffering we've endured at the hands of white immigrants. I've been tempted by and succumbed to that version of the past, but that's not really a history. It's a sentiment related to the settlers' attachment to their innocence. It's tempting to tell the story of your grandmother's life the same way. But your grandmother was adamantly more than her hurts, more than her fear. So too is our history. Everything is more complicated for that. We've made our own history too. It's been just as bloody and complicated, and we're not strictly or only the victims of it. And I know, alas, that I keep diving back into that history, its complications. But as I've said before, to know her, to know what and who she was, needs perspective. Without perspective, we don't have much. In 1752, a mixed-race fur trader and military man named Charles Michel de Langlade led a war party of French and allied tribes, Ojibwe and Odawa, south from Michilimackinac in present-day Michigan, to attack Fort Pickwillani, a British-held fort in what is now Ohio. On June 21st, Langlade and more than 200 Ojibwe and Odawa soldiers attacked while most of the Miami warriors were away at their summer hunting camps and the women were working in the fields outside the walls. They killed Miami Indians, allied with the British, and took four women captive. Everyone ran for the fort and hid inside. We surrounded them. They had no water because the wells had run dry. A complicated truce was arranged. We agreed to return the captured Miami women in exchange for some of the English traders and Memesika, the village chief. When the traders were handed over, we took one of the Englishmen, killed him within sight of the fort, cut out his heart in full view of those still trapped inside, and ate it. We killed Memesika, boiled his body, and ate him, too. And then we burned the entire village, fort, houses, and outbuildings. After that, we headed north with the captives and stolen goods. This all happened long ago, of course, and as Americans, we've been trained to see ourselves and our country as a history that began on April 19, 1775, in Lexington and Concord. But as Native Americans, we need to look further back to understand our countrymen, our country, and ourselves. It's important. Please remember that we were a part of our confusing and bloody past, not just victims of it. It's this festival of death and torture and suffering that led, not logically, out of necessity, or as a matter of fact, to the creation of our country and, perhaps more enduringly, our national character, our psychology, and our culture. In 1779, during the Revolutionary War, under the orders of General Washington, an expedition swept through your Seneca homelands, burning your villages, destroying your corn, and razing your fields, part of a campaign that raised 40 towns against the Haudenosaunee territory. Your Seneca ancestors named Washington Conoctocarius, Town Destroyer. When Washington empowered that campaign, the Continental Congress earmarked $932,743 to be spent destroying you. This represented 85% of the total budget for the United States government that year. His instructions to his campaign leader, General John Sullivan, on May 31, 1779, were just as clear. The immediate objects are the total destruction and devastation of their settlements and the capture of as many prisoners of every age and sex as possible. It will be essential to ruin their crops now in the ground and prevent their planting more. But just in case his genocidal intent wasn't clear enough, he added, "The country may not be merely overrun, but destroyed." An Independence Day toast delivered to Sullivan's troops on July 5, 1779, showed that brevity isn't just the soul of wit. It can also be the seat of cruelty. Civilization or death to all American savages. When your ancestor, Corn Planter, met Washington in 1790, he informed him of his nickname and the well of feeling beneath it. He told him, "When your army entered the country of the Six Nations, we called you the Town Destroyer, and to this day when your name is heard, our women look behind them and turn pale, and our children cling close to the necks of their mothers." All of this was the first pre-American frontier, a geography that began with our bodies and traveled by ship to our land, mostly fought over by the French and English. And now, as the American Revolution unfolded, the contest of violence and control was no longer between France and England and other European powers. The contest for our land came to be between the British Crown and the colonists. The truth is, the Revolutionary War and the American Republic that emerged from it were less about Great Britain and more about us and our land than is commonly taught. In fact, it was fought, for the most part, because of us and our land. The reactions to the Stamp Act of 1765 and the Tea Act of 1773 were public eruptions of a long simmering question. Who ultimately would and should profit from westward expansion past the borders of the original 13 colonies? It's not an accident that the colonists dressed as Mohawk Indians to dump tea into Boston Harbor in 1773. It was never about the tea, or rather, it was somewhat about the tea, but it was principally symbolic theater that raised another question: who will get to colonize the land beyond the frontier? In fact, if you want to hear more about tea, which I doubt you do, thanks to the Tea Act, the British East India Company could now sell tea directly to the colonies. The Crown tilted the playing field in favor of the company by giving it a monopoly over the legal market. And so, the Americans weren't on a quest for freedom. Not exactly. They were fighting for the freedom to smuggle, for the freedom to steal. After the Tea Party, the British Parliament passed a handful of punitive acts that became known as the Intolerable Acts. The Boston Port Act, the Massachusetts Government Act, the Administration of Justice Act, and the Quartering Act, culminating in the most intolerable act of the bunch, the Quebec Act, which extended Britain's newly acquired province south across the Great Lakes to include most of present-day Illinois, Ohio, Indiana, Michigan, and Wisconsin. Till then, although the frontier had been placed under imperial control, land-hungry colonists and companies kept pushing across it. The government, unable and unwilling to check their most voracious citizens and appetites, failed to tame the frontier. And so the British placed the frontier under the administration of Quebec, a colony with no elected assembly, taking westward expansion out of the colonists' hands. And that's what really was at the heart of the Revolutionary War. Make no mistake, land back is not some impotent catchphrase. It's our response to everything that came before and most of what came after America's Revolution. The nation-to-be proclaimed itself, without a trace of irony, the land of the free and the home of the brave. But the colonies wanted to separate from England, not over the issue of taxation without representation, but rather over profit. This, then, was how the culture found itself in Boston in the spring, 1776. It was a society intent on pushing ever westward, one that created a frontier marked, literally and administratively, by violence and dispossession. This early history, not consciously planned, almost unplotted, is linked to an even earlier history. In New England, the first act was to steal our corn and acorns and beans in 1620 and to torch our villages with men, women, and children inside and to sell the survivors into slavery. Nearly 60 years later, King Philip, the Wampanoag leader who tried to fight the English pilgrims, was assassinated on August 12, 1676. His body was cut into four quarters and his head was displayed on a stick outside Plymouth for decades as a warning. The same year, on Boston Common, some 50 of our ancestors were executed and displayed in rituals of violence. Among them was a Nipmuc warrior named Matunas, who was tied to a tree, shot to death, then beheaded. Afterward, his head was stuck on the end of a pike, just as his son's had been 5 years earlier. The colonists even assassinated an Indian man named Captain Tom, a praying Indian, meaning he had converted to Christianity, who is not a soldier. He had been one of King Philip's prisoners, but it didn't matter. The spectacle did. Meanwhile, a 10-minute walk away on the site of what is now Faneuil Hall, there were other rituals of theft taking place. It was near there that Boston's slave market stood. Our ancestor, Jean Bonga, was an enslaved African. In the 18th century, at Mackinac Island in Lake Huron, he was manumitted by the British colonist who thought he owned him, but being so far from home and having no way to get back there, he stayed. His son Pierre married into an Ojibwe family. And of course, there are your cousins who are black and your aunt too. Well, Peter Faneuil, the man responsible for Faneuil Hall, which has been called unironically the Cradle of Liberty, financed the building's construction with his profits from selling enslaved people. There, our ancestors and those of your African-American cousins and family were enslaved. Your countrymen, your neighbors, might complain that I'm using too broad a brush, that it's not so bad, that I exaggerate. But I don't care about them as much as I care about you. And in any event, I'm not talking to them. I'm talking to you. I need you to see how things were and to notice what I've noticed, that these rituals of violence weren't, aren't, merely things of the past, nor are they merely acts of bloody and bloodthirsty institutions that have been replaced by less bloody and more compassionate ones. These rituals began with the Spanish, continued with the Dutch, Portuguese, English, and French, and continued in the embrace of the emergent American Republic. I'm speaking to you again when I say there is something else I want you to see and remember. We are not exempt or somehow outside of this. We boiled and ate the English soldiers at Pikwawilani in front of those who loved them. We nailed the scalps of Edward Braddock's soldiers to the trees, and we attacked the defenseless English soldiers after the Battle of Fort William Henry and murdered the women and children marching with them. We created the frontier and the violence that continues to define it alongside, but perhaps not quite as much as, our European and American relatives. The frontier entered us as well. We are, you are, the desperate secret sharers of that culture of violence. And that was titled, We Ate Them, by David Troyer. And wrapping up this reading of Harper's October 2026 magazine is a poem titled, Against a Coming Colder Season, by Lindsay Turner. This is from Middle Slope, which will be published this month by Farrar, Straus, and Giroux. Try poetry, try song, try the cat had kittens in the backyard, and I love them. The sunlight showed me how dirty the cabinets were. The sunlight showed me before it all ships out again. Try insuring the letter, or at least weighting it down with spit or hair or whatever you can find so it doesn't blow off course in the wild Gulf Stream. When I drove the last stretch down into town, a black haze overtook me, and then it was night. Try setting out traps for pollution. Try to think of an island in the sun, a female cardinal in her muted red. Anything gold but not hot, gold but not lost. You feel this every year, and every year you're right. The snow white has already appeared on the animals. I know how you feel, and I'm so sorry. Anything you lose into this dark future won't be likely to come back, will it? And that was titled Against a Coming Colder Season by Lindsay Turner. And that's all the time we have for Harper's Magazine this week. I'm Harv Gary for the Virginia Voice. Don't forget, you can listen to this program anytime on demand at virginiavoice.org. Thank you for joining me.
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2: Hello and welcome to this week's reading from GQ. I am Virginia Voice volunteer Luke Sartori. Starting in the wellness section of GQ, this article was published September 23rd, 2026. Viral parasite cleanses promise to fix your gut. The truth is way messier. If any trend makes you literally excavate your intestines, it's probably not good for you. Experts break down everything you need to know by Tom Ward. The parasite cleanse is everywhere on social media right now. One TikTok video calls it the ultimate gut health journey. While the hashtag parasite detox will link you to all the info you need to know about flushing your own system, usually via herbal supplements marketed as the solution. Part of the reason it's become so popular online is that the symptoms people attribute to parasites like bloating, tiredness, stomach discomfort, changes in appetite, or skin problems are incredibly common. There's only one little problem. Experts think the entire trend is bogus. Here's what you should know. Should I try a parasite cleanse? Unless you're a Victorian child traipsing the streets for food or an Alaskan wildman living off improperly cooked bear meat, you probably don't have a parasite in your gut. At least Dr. Rupa Parmar, general practitioner and medical director of Midland Health, thinks you're likely in the clear. For most people in countries with good sanitation, intestinal parasites aren't something they need to worry about, she says. She adds that the idea of a parasite cleanse relies on causing alarm or panic that can manipulate you into buying a health product. Any person or company saying you need a cleanse, be it parasite, liver, or gut, is likely unqualified and just trying to sell you something that isn't backed by science, says Jordan Hayworth, gastrointestinal pathophysiologist at Functional Gut Clinic. Worse possibly than being infested with parasites are the photos of people posting their evacuations online. And no, those brown stringy things you're seeing in these photos aren't parasitic worms. But according to Hayworth, bits of intestinal lining called mucoid plaques, if any trend makes you literally shit out your intestines, it's probably not good for you. Is there a difference between parasite and gut cleanses? From juice cleanses to fasting detoxes, the idea that we can flush ourselves of harmful substances is a cornerstone of the modern wellness industry. Some of it has legs. Fasting has some legit benefits. Much of it does not. While a gut cleanse is about resetting the digestive system, parasitic cleansing is about going scorched earth on any unwanted guest in your gut. But when it comes to parasites, the trend overlooks that some of them might actually be beneficial. A 2024 study in the journal Cell scored 56,000 people across 32 countries and found that blastocystis, a parasite, was linked with several signs of better heart and metabolic health, including lower blood pressure, blood fats, and markers linked to blood sugar control and inflammation. And yucky though it might seem, long before food hygiene was a thing, some researchers believe that humans evolved to handle worms. People infected with worms are less likely to develop conditions like asthma and pollen allergies, says Hayworth, although please don't eat raw pork or try to cure your hay fever. What does the evidence say about parasitic cleanses? Unfortunately, there is currently limited research actually testing these specific individual products. It doesn't mean these cleanses are risk-free. Herbal supplements can interact with medication. Some ingredients can be harmful at higher doses, and restrictive diets can leave people short on nutrients they need. Plus, even if something is marketed as natural, that does not automatically make it safe or useful. There also isn't a single study to show that parasitic cleanses actually work. Often these cleanses are a combination of herbs, including clove, wormwood, and black walnut. On paper, these are potent, but mixed together, they may not have the desired impact. In test tubes, these herbs may kill parasites, but that's not the same as your 20-foot intestinal tract. Not only that, Hayworth adds, she says the supplement industry is not regulated, so you don't know the true amount of each herb in there. Some of them can even be toxic. Hayworth points to a 2023 case report of a woman who developed vomiting and acute liver failure after taking a supplement with high levels of artemisinin, a compound found in wormwood. What's a better way to look after your gut? As with most things, best advice is to keep it simple. A lot of these social media trends make gut health sound much more complicated than it needs to be. She reverts to a tried and tested advice: eat a balanced diet, get enough fiber, drink plenty of water, and try to avoid putting your body through extreme diets or cleanses just because they are trending online. If you are having ongoing gut problems, or you generally think you may have a parasite, you should speak to a doctor. They can arrange the right test, and if there is an infection, treat the specific parasite rather than guessing. By Tom Ward. Remaining in the wellness section, this article was published September 1st, 2026. Can coffee help you live longer? Longevity experts weigh in. Research suggests drinking coffee benefits the brain and body. Experts advise on the types, amount, and timing to help you get the most out of your brew. By Dean Statman. There's no shortage of scientific research suggesting that drinking coffee can help you live a long, healthier life. Multiple high-quality studies, including a landmark 2018 report that analyzed more than 500,000 people over the course of a decade, have found moderate coffee consumption to offer protective, lifespan-extending benefits to both brain and body. For most people, it's the richest source of bioactive compounds like antioxidants, polyphenols, and phytochemicals, says Dr. Andrew Odegaard, associate professor at epidemiology at UC Irvine. But how much coffee do you actually need to drink in order to optimize your health span and potentially add years to your life? Do things like preparation, type, and timing factor in? And what about decaf? For the answers to these questions and more, we consulted the experts. Here's everything you need to know the next time you square up to the barista at your local cafe. Caffeinated is a little better than decaf. There's a ton of research linking regular caffeine consumption to a reduced risk of neurodegenerative disorders like Alzheimer's disease, dementia, and Parkinson's. It's also been associated with reduced cognitive decline, increased motor speed, and improved memory. But what's worth pointing out is that in virtually all of these studies, caffeine was administered in the form of coffee. And there's more to coffee than just caffeine. In fact, caffeine isn't the only active ingredient in coffee, and when it comes to longevity, it may not even be the most important. Caffeine does seem to be the most likely contributor to these observed effects, says Dr. Farhan Abdullah. A study published in the Journal of Internal Medicine found that the longevity benefits of coffee consumption were consistent even among subjects who are unable to efficiently metabolize caffeine. It was actually a really interesting study, Dr. Abdullah says, because we always thought it was caffeine causing the improvements in lifespan, and we found it wasn't caffeine doing all the heavy lifting. Experts believe that the primary source of coffee's longevity benefits is more likely the plant-based antioxidants, or polyphenols, that it contains, including chlorogenic acid, ferulic acid, and p-cumeric acid, all of which are also present in decaf coffee. The chlorogenic acid is actually the MVP, Abdullah says. It's the thing that's helping to decrease oxidative stress. It's helping to keep blood vessels viable, and it's also improving insulin sensitivity. The caffeine almost ends up being like a bonus. Light and dark roast offer comparable benefits. The process of roasting coffee degrades some of its chlorogenic acid, but that's not necessarily a reason to avoid a darker roast if that's your preference. High heat does not simply destroy these valuable polyphenols, rather it converts them, along with sugars and amino acids contained in coffee, into polymers called melanoidins, which can be just as valuable. Research, including a 2012 paper published in the journal Food and Function, has found that melanoidins can help protect the body against oxidative stress, inflammation, hypertension, cellular damage, and even cancer. As the chlorogenic acid decreases, these melanoidins increase, and you still end up with a beneficial effect. Since all coffee undergoes some degree of roasting, fans of lighter roasts needn't worry about missing out on melanoidins. Similarly, a darker roast won't totally eradicate chlorogenic acid from your brew. And don't worry, ordering either option iced will deliver all the same benefits. We asked. Rather, Abdullah encourages people to think of it as a spectrum. You can skew slightly in one direction or the other, but either way, you're likely benefiting from a little bit of everything. It's not so much one versus the other, he says. It's not just the chlorogenic acid. It's not just the caffeine. It's not just the melanoids. It's a combination. Don't ditch the filter. It's not just the type of coffee that dictates its longevity benefits. How you make it matters too. It is preferable to consume filtered coffee as opposed to unfiltered, says Abdullah. Who notes, unfiltered coffee contains dietrepine, such as cafestol and kaweol, potent lipids that are known to increase levels of LDL cholesterol over time. It's a tiny amount. But over time, if you're consistently having it, it could cause issues. Ultimately, your cardiovascular system is one of the most important factors in your overall longevity. So cholesterol is a key consideration for anyone looking to extend their health span. Coffee makers that use a paper filter like a Chemex or drip coffee machine are your best bet for filtering out diterpenes. All unfiltered options like Espresso Maker or Bellotti should be used sparingly. A French press falls somewhere in the middle, as it's technically filtered but not as thoroughly as the other options. That's not to say you have to swear off espresso. Abdullah says if you're having Turkish coffee or an espresso once a week, have it. But if it's every day, that's where you have to be careful. Aim for around 2 or 3 cups a day. In terms of how many cups you actually need to drink in order to reap the coffee for longevity benefits, more is not necessarily better. It's a nonlinear relationship, says Kamal Waggle, geriatrician at Hackensack Meridian. It's not that as you increase, you'll be getting more and more benefits. The most recent comprehensive research suggests that around 2 or 3 cups is the sweet spot. And remember to cut yourself off. As well researched as the longevity benefits of coffee might be, they don't hold a mocha-scented candle to the power of sleep. Fortunately, you don't have to choose between one and the other, provided that you limit your caffeine to the earlier part of the day where it's less likely to interfere with your sleep cycle. Caffeine competes with things in our body that are important to induce sleep. For example, there's a compound called adenosine, which is really important for falling asleep. Caffeine displaces where the adenosine is supposed to attach in our nervous system, so your adenosine that's developing towards the end of the day is not really able to induce sleep. The half-life of caffeine can be anywhere between 3 and 7 hours. That means half of that caffeine from your 4 p.m. latte could still be kicking around your system at 11 p.m. I would recommend ceasing caffeine ingestion by early afternoon, approximately 1 to 2, to allow adequate time to diminish before bedtime. Dr. Abdullah says there's been study after study to show coffee helps decrease morbidity, but if you're doing it at the expense of sleep, then you're actually harming yourself. I'd rather you skip that second or third cup of coffee late in the day and just get a proper night of sleep. By Dean Statman. Now we are moving to the grooming section of GQ. Article published September 23rd, 2026. How to unclog your ear. The next time it feels like you're listening to the world while wearing earmuffs, take a real doctor's advice to fixing your hearing. There comes a time in everyone's life when they must go online and search how to unclog your ear. Maybe they're just getting over a cold. Maybe they're mid-flight in a cramped economy seat. Maybe it's been eons since they've done some personal grooming in that area. No matter the situation, the sensation of a blocked ear is downright unpleasant. The first step to relief is knowing what kind of problem you're dealing with. Ears typically feel clogged for two different reasons, one of them being an impaction of earwax blocking airflow to the eardrum. A clogged sensation can also be related to sinus and eustachian tube issues, says Emily Taylor, who goes by Dr. Earwax on social media. Now, before your AI doctor has you thinking you're 7 days away from losing your hearing for good, here's what's actually happening when it feels like your ears are clogged, and exactly what you can do to address your dilemma. What causes clogged ears? The most obvious answer is blockage, most likely due from an accumulation of earwax. Usually, the mass of sweat and oil buildup falls out on its own, but for some people, it can collect in the ear canal and cause a problem with hearing. Another potential for a clogged ear is dysfunction with the eustachian tube, which runs from the back of the throat to the middle ear. When it swells, from either illness or allergies, it can cause an imbalance of ear pressure, creating a blocked feeling. This can also happen when there's a change in altitude or pressure, like when you fly or go deep sea diving. How do I unclog my ears? First, figure out what's making your ears feel clogged. A clogged ear because of earwax will feel like you're wearing earplugs, while symptoms of a blocked ear due to a sudden pressure change will feel more like you're underwater. To determine your cause of blockage, Taylor recommends an ear camera, though it's not mandatory. It's a handheld device that allows you to look inside the ear canal, which will help you to determine if that clogged feeling is because of earwax or something else. If you do end up seeing a lot of wax in your ear, it's best to then use wax softening drops and a syringe, which you can buy at your local drugstore, to rinse it out gently. This process might have to be repeated a number of times if the wax is very out of hand, says Taylor. For ears blocked because of altitude change, common remedies include yawning, chewing gum, or drinking water to help open up the eustachian tubes. Another option is to hold your nostrils shut and attempting to blow air through your nose, which is called the Valsalva maneuver. What is the worst thing you can do to try to unclog your ears? Maybe you've seen someone on TikTok sticking the opposite end of a lit candle into their ear as remedy. Let's just say you should not try that at home. Ear candling has become a viral way of clearing out an ear blockage, but Taylor says it's dangerous and actually does nothing to help the situation. The same goes for using cotton swabs or Q-tips inside the ear. In fact, on the box, it says, not for use in the ear. For a lot of people, that's a hard habit to break, but Taylor says it will only increase the chances of blockage. People who truly do generate earwax and use a Q-tip will just be pushing the wax deeper into the canal, making it more difficult and painful to remove. So the next time it feels like you're listening to the world while wearing earmuffs, figure out why your ears are blocked and take a real doctor's advice. Otherwise, you might create an even worse problem for yourself and for your hearing. By Tyler Chin. The final article for today is in the wellness section, published September 22nd, 2026. Hyperbaric oxygen therapy is my new hangover fix. One writer suffered through a pounding headache to test whether celebrity's favorite wellness fix is really a recovery holy grail. By Olivia Vale. It's 9 a.m. and I'm painfully aware of how dry my mouth is. My eyes are at the mercy of the lights on the metro as I try to figure out which stop I'm supposed to get off at. And I have had the shakes. Bad. Before you chastise me, I find myself hungover in the name of investigative journalism. My editor approached me with a simple task: get slightly wasted and see if a thing called hyperbaric oxygen therapy would help cure my hangover the next morning. Celebrities like Justin Bieber and LeBron James have raved about its supposed recovery superpowers. Ever up to a request that involves a few bevs, I dragged my boyfriend to the pub, who was slightly puzzled by my sudden eagerness to go hard, and later put myself to bed unaided. Cut to the next morning. I get to a business called Rebody in the Islington neighborhood of London, feeling slightly worse for wear, for a quick consultation with co-founder Chris Clare. As he explains the ins and outs of hyperbaric oxygen therapy, or HBOT, an hour-long treatment which involves breathing 100% oxygen inside a pressurized chamber, my eyes are drawn to the slightly ominous-looking nylon bag slumped in the corner of the clinic. It's a deflated black pod with a zipper running down the middle, and it looks uncannily like a body bag. I'm going to be lying inside of that soon? Claire asks me if I'm prone to my ears popping on planes, to which I vigorously nod. He reassures me all will be well and says he'll check in with me as the chamber increases with air pressure, and into the spaceship I go. We usually inhale around 21% oxygen, so the thought of breathing in almost 5 times that amount sounded impossible. But that's the crux of why the treatment is effective. The oxygen is transported in the blood plasma, which means it can get to areas where red blood cells may be restricted in flow. Claire explains this, noting that Rebody's HBOT treatment, which is combined with red light therapy, delivers up to 850% more oxygen into your body. The proposed benefits are pretty lengthy, from reducing inflammation to regenerating and repairing tissue, boosting mental clarity, and fighting infection. I awkwardly climb inside the pod and nestle into the cushioned seat beneath me, opting for an upright position for now. As instructed, I place the neck mask over my mouth, loop the RLT device around my neck, a personal choice, and give Claire the thumbs up. He zips me away and fires up the beast. Within a matter of seconds, the chamber begins to swell with the increasing pressure, and actually very little noise. After about 15 minutes, the chamber reaches full volume, and I reach peak zenness. I maneuver my body so that I'm lying down and admire the real estate. Against all my predictions, there's both generous room to stretch out and a large amount of light flooding in. You're told to leave all distractions, namely your phone, outside the pod. Though if you wish, you can take in some light reading or wear headphones. Unwilling to raw dog my first go, I bring Taylor Swift along with me. I focus on breathing in the highly pure air and lean into the stillness. And I realize this is the first time in ages I haven't felt like I'm on a high alert. A study last year found that HBOT can lower resting heart rate and regulate the nerve system. Claire, having personally suffered from insomnia throughout his life, now advises a therapy to those struggling to doze off. Though he himself came to HBOT after multiple shoulder surgeries and belated thoracic outlet syndrome diagnosis. Residual pain from years of surgeries began to fade away, and I was able to run and swim and enjoy life again. In men, some studies have also shown it can aid hair loss and erectile dysfunction. HBOT usually gets hyped up by its celebrity fans as an immunity-boosting, longevity-maxing therapy that supports endurance and recovery. Bit of context here. I dislocated my hip about 10 years ago, and although I go to the gym, stretch, and do all the things, I'm constantly reminded that the particular joint of mine isn't quite as forgiving as it used to be. Getting older certainly doesn't help. And yet, within a few hours of exiting my new oxygenated home, I forgot my pain was even there. I wasn't quite limber enough to start doing my old gym tumbles, sure, but I was fit enough that I was able to sit cross-legged on the tube home without wincing. My wine bloat was gone by the time I left Rebody. Inhaling the cleanest air of my life for over 60 minutes, although I couldn't tell the difference at the time, made my lungs feel genuinely clean. Is this placebo? Maybe. But the effect it had on my composure was quite something. My jitters were much less intense. My head largely stopped aching. I no longer craved my bed. It was enough of 180 to make me second guess whether I'd actually made an appearance at the pub not 14 hours prior. In fact, I felt so invigorated that I found myself signing up for a reformer class later that afternoon. And this is coming from someone who generally is better acquainted with my bathroom than daylight when hungover. I wrung far more out of my Saturday than I'd planned and drank considerably less coffee to get me through it. Then I went home, climbed into bed, and had one of the best night's sleep I had had in months. Though Claire advises 40 hours of cumulative treatment, which he calls his golden rule, to feel the real benefits, HBOT, an expensive prospect when each session cost a little over $100. My goal was to see if a single hour could even make the smallest dent in the aftermath of a heavy night on the town. And I'm pleased to say it did so much more than that. By Olivia Vale. And that's all the time we have for today, folks. I'm Virginia Voice volunteer Luke Sartori, reading from GQ. Remember, this program can also be found on demand at www.virginiavoice.org.
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1: Welcome to this week's sci-fi shorts. I'm Virginia Voice volunteer Harv Gary. I'll be reading two stories today. The first is a Hugo Award nominee from 2008, and the second is a classic by Arthur C. Clarke, first published in 1953. We'll kick off with Article of Faith by Mike Resnick. In this story, a preacher teaches his janitorial robot about Christianity so the robot can help identify the logical inconsistencies in his Sunday sermons. But when the robot wants to join the congregation, the preacher and his parishioners are not so welcoming. This was first published in Jim Beam's Universe in 2008 and was nominated for the Hugo Award for Best Short Story in 2009. Article of Faith. The first time I saw him, he was sweeping the floor at the back of the darkened church, standing in a beam of light that came streaming down from the window above him, glistening off his metal skin. "Good morning, sir," he said as I was heading across the vestibule to my office. "Good morning," I replied. "You're new here, aren't you? I don't believe I've seen you before." "I was just delivered this morning, sir," he said. "What was wrong with Herbie?" "I cannot say, sir." "Oh, well," I said. "Have you got a name?"
2: "Jackson, sir."
1: "Just Jackson?"
2: "Jackson 389, Victor 22 M7, if you prefer, sir."
1: "Jackson will do," I said. "When you're through out here, I'd like you to clean my office."
2: "I already did, sir."
1: "Very good, Jackson," I said. "I can tell we're going to get along splendidly."
2: "I hope so, sir," said Jackson.
1: I went to my office, and since there were no parishioners around, I took off my coat and loosened my tie. Then I sat down on my old-fashioned swivel chair, pulled out a pad of yellow paper and a pen, and began working on my next sermon. I was still at it an hour later when Jackson knocked on the door. "Come in," I said.
2: He entered, carrying a tray with a pot of tea and a cup and a saucer. "I was told you liked your mid-morning tea, sir," he said. "But they neglected to tell me if you wanted milk, sugar, or lemon with it."
1: "That's very thoughtful of you, Jackson," I said. "Thank you."
2: "You're quite welcome, sir," he said.
1: "They certainly program good manners into you," I said.
2: "Thank you, sir." He paused. "About the milk, sugar, or lemon?"
1: "I don't need them."
2: "What time will you want your lunch, sir?" asked Jackson.
1: "Noon," I said, "and I pray that you can cook better than Herbie."
2: "I have been given a list of your favorite meals, sir," said Jackson, "which would..."
1: "Surprise me," I interrupted him.
2: "Are you sure, sir?"
1: "I'm sure," I said. "Somehow, lunch seems pretty trivial after you've been thinking about God all morning."
2: "God, sir?"
1: "The creator of all things," I explained.
2: "My creator is Stanley Kalinowski, sir," said Jackson. "I was not aware that he created everything in the world, nor that his preferred name was God."
1: I couldn't repress a smile. "Sit down, Jackson," I said.
2: He placed the tray on my desk. "On the floor, sir?"
1: "On a chair."
2: "But I am merely a robot," said Jackson. "I do not require a chair."
1: "Perhaps," I replied, "but it would make me more comfortable if you sat on it."
2: "Then I shall," he said, seating himself opposite me.

0: It is true, you were created by Dr. Kalinowski, I began. Or at least I have no reason to doubt it. But that implies another question, does it not, Jackson? The robot stared at me for a moment before answering. Yes, sir, he said at last. The question is, who created Stanley Kalinowski? Very good, I said. And the answer is that God created him, just as God created me and every other human being, just as he created the mountains and the plains and the oceans. Another pause. God created everything except me? He asked at last. Well, that's an interesting question, Jackson, I admitted. I suppose the answer is that God is indirectly responsible for you, for had he not created Dr. Kalinowski, Dr. Kalinowski could not have created you. Then I too am God's creation? Well, this is the house of God, I said. Far be it for me to tell anyone, even a robot, that he isn't God's creation. Excuse me, sir, but which is God's office? Asked Jackson. It is not in the schemata of the church I was provided. I chuckled. God doesn't need an office. He's everywhere. Jackson's head spun very slowly until it had gone 360 degrees and was facing me again. I cannot see him, he announced. He is here nonetheless, I said. Then, it is too difficult to explain, Jackson. You'll have to take my word for it. Yes, sir. And now, Jackson, I really have to get back to work. I'll see you at lunchtime. Excuse me, sir, he said, but I don't know your name. If someone asks for you, how will they identify you? I am the Reverend Edward Morris, I replied. Thank you, Reverend Morris, he said, and left. It had been an interesting conversation, certainly more interesting than any I'd ever had with Herbie, Jackson's clanking predecessor. We were a small parish in a small town. Our industry had moved elsewhere. A lot of people had followed it, and the other two churches had closed down, so there were no neighboring ministers to talk to. Just answering Jackson's simple questions had refreshed me enough that I was able to attack the rest of my sermon with new energy. Now, I worked very hard on those sermons. The church had been failing when I arrived from my previous posting. In those days, we might draw 5 people on a Sunday and just the occasional person any other time of the week. Then I began visiting my parishioners' homes. I spoke at the local schools, I blessed the football and basketball teams before the regional tournaments, and I even volunteered the church as a polling place for the local elections. The only thing I was not able to do was allow bingo games inside the church. It seemed somehow sacrilegious to help defray our costs by encouraging people to gamble. Before long, my efforts began to bear fruit. These days, I could usually expect 30 to 50 people on Sundays, and rarely did we go an entire day without 2 or 3 people stopping in to commune with God. Now, lunch was surprisingly good. By the end of the day, I'd written out a draft of the sermon, and Jackson had the church sparkling like new. And this church hadn't been new in a long, long time. Lining one of the corridors was a row of photographs from our previous pastors. I was told that a couple of them were serving back when Benjamin Harrison and James Garfield were our presidents. A stern-looking bunch for the most part. Perhaps too stern, given the way our membership had dwindled over the decades. I think one of the reasons I was hired is because I leave hellfire and damnation to others. I stand four square on the side of compassion and redemption. Jackson approached me as I was leaving for the night. Excuse me, Reverend Morris, he said. Shall I lock the building after you're gone? I nodded my head. Yes, I'm sure some of the gentlemen on the wall left it open as a sanctuary around the clock, but... Not in today's world. We can't have anyone robbing a church. According to my databanks, a church is a place of worship, said Jackson. That's right. But you told me this was God's house, not a church, he said. A church is where we worship God, I explained. That makes it his house. God must be very large to need such high ceilings, remarked Jackson. I smiled. That's an interesting observation, Jackson, I said, and doubtless he can be that large when he chooses to be. But I think we make the interior of our churches so large not to accommodate God, who needs no accommodation, but to imply his power and majesty to those who come here to worship him. He offered no further comment, and I went out to my car. I had to admit that I enjoyed my little chat with Jackson, and I look forward to talking with him again the next day. I made a couple of sandwiches for my dinner. Cooking isn't one of my skills. And I spent the rest of the night reading. I was in bed by 10 o'clock, as usual, and up at 6 in the morning. I got dressed, made the bed, put out thistle and sunflower seeds for the birds in the backyard, and finally got into my car and drove to the church. When I arrived, Jackson was sweeping the floor, just as he'd been doing the day before. "Good morning, Reverend Morris," he said. "Good morning," I replied. "Jackson, I wonder if you'd do me a favor. I'm going to practice my sermon before anyone is likely to arrive this morning. Could you please fill a glass of water and put it on the podium in the pulpit?" "Yes, sir." "Shall I activate the microphone, too?" I shook my head. "No, that won't be necessary. There's no one around to hear it. I'm just practicing." He went off to get the water, and I went to my office, hung my coat up in the closet, opened the center drawer of my desk, and pulled out my sermon. I have a wonderful state-of-the-art computer that can probably think 1,000 times faster than I can, but somehow I'm more comfortable writing out my sermons in a longhand on a legal pad. I made a couple of last-minute changes, then left the office. A minute later, I was standing in the pulpit, clutching the podium with both hands as I always do. If I don't, I tend to gesticulate too much, and I began working my way through the sermon. When I finished, I checked my watch. It had taken 22 minutes, which seemed an acceptable length. My rule of thumb has always been that anything over 30 minutes is likely to be boring, and anything under 15 minutes seems truncated and insufficiently thoughtful. I looked up from my watch and saw Jackson standing motionless at the back of the church. "I'll get out of your way now," I said, starting to walk back toward my office. "Continue whatever you were doing." "Yes, Reverend Morris," said Jackson. Then a thought occurred to me. "Just a minute, Jackson."
1: "Sir?"
0: "Were you able to hear my sermon?"
1: "Yes, Reverend Morris. I do not require a microphone or a sound system."
0: "I had a feeling you didn't." I looked at him. "Well, what did you think of it?"
1: "I do not understand the question."
0: "Let me explain then," I said. "I give a sermon to my parishioners every Sunday morning. It is supposed to bring them spiritual comfort, a concept that is probably beyond your ability to fully comprehend, but it is also intended to instruct them."
1: "Instruct them, sir?" asked Jackson.
0: "On how to lead moral, spiritually satisfying lives," I explained. "The problem is that sometimes I get too close to my subject matter, and I don't see any logical flaws or contradictions that might have crept in." I smiled at him. I don't know why, since a smile is meaningless to a robot.
1: "I would like you to listen to my sermons, not on Sunday mornings, but when I'm practicing them during the week, and point out any logical inconsistencies in them.
0: Do you think you can do that?"
1: "Yes, Reverend Morris, I can do that."
0: "Good," I said. "In fact, I think we'll start with the current one. Can you remember it, or shall I read it again?"
1: "I can repeat it word for word, Reverend Morris," said Jackson.
0: "I can duplicate your inflection as well, if that is necessary." "You don't have to repeat it," I said. "Just tell me if there are any logical flaws."
1: "Yes, sir," said Jackson. "You mentioned a man named Jonah who was eaten by a great fish and survived. That is a logical flaw."
0: "It would seem to be," I agreed, "and were it not for God, it would be."
1: "I do not understand, Reverend Morris."
0: "God is omnipotent," I explained. "Nothing is impossible for him. He can heal the sick, resurrect the dead, part the Red Sea so the children of Israel can escape from Egypt, and he can bring Jonah forth from the belly of a whale."
1: "But would not the digestive acids destroy Jonah's flesh and dissolve his internal organs?"
0: "If God did not intervene, yes," I said.
1: "But God did intervene." "Does God intervene whenever a man is consumed by a great fish?" asked Jackson.
0: "No."
1: Jackson paused for a long moment. What determines which men God will save?
0: I don't know, I admitted. No man can know how God's mind works. We know that he favors just and moral men, though to look at the world today, that's sometimes difficult to believe.
1: I must learn more about God if I am to properly evaluate your sermons, Reverend Morris, said Jackson.
0: Can you read?
1: I can read and speak more than 30 major languages and 200 dialects, sir.
0: Then tonight, after I leave, pick up one of the Bibles that we keep in the alcove in my office and read it.
1: And this will explain God to me? Asked Jackson.
0: I smiled again and shook my head. No, Jackson. It will explain our limited understanding of God. If we knew what God knows, we would be gods ourselves, and there can only be one God.
1: Why only one? He asked.
0: Just read the Bible, I replied.
1: I will do as you say, Reverend Morris.
0: Good, I said, gathering the pages of my sermon. I'm going to my office. I'd like my tea in about an hour.
1: Yes, Reverend Morris.
0: And that became our routine for the next 3 months. 2 or 3 mornings a week, I would stand in the pulpit and read my sermon aloud, and Jackson would stand at the back listening. Then he would point out the contradictions and inconsistencies. Some, less and less each week, were due to his limited understanding of the natures of God and religion, and the remainder were blunders that I then fixed before they could embarrass me on Sunday. One thing that surprised me was that he never asked a single question about the Bible. I knew that he'd read it because on occasion he would reference a certain passage when pointing out a mistake in my sermon, but never did he discuss it or question me about it. I assumed it was simply beyond his comprehension. He was, after all, just a robot, one that had been created solely to clean the church and keep the building and the grounds in good repair. Usually, he left the main body of the church whenever a parishioner would stop to pray, but one day I noticed him staring intently at Mrs. Matthews as she knelt in prayer. When she left, he came to my office and stood in the doorway until I noticed him.
2: Yes, Jackson, I said. What is it?
1: I have a question, Reverend Morris, he said.
2: Well, then ask, and I'll do my best to answer it.
1: I saw Mrs. Matthews kneeling at the front of the church. I have seen others kneel there, but because she was crying, I assumed she had injured herself. Yet when I offered to help her to her feet or summon medical assistance, she told me that she was in no physical distress and that it was customary to kneel when praying, which I take to mean speaking to God.
0: Well, that's quite correct, Jackson, I answered. We kneel to show our respect for him. And she was crying because she is very worried about the safety of her sons who are in the armed forces. He stood motionless and made no reply.
2: Is there anything else?
1: No, Reverend Morris.
0: Then perhaps you had better get back to your duties.
1: Yes, Reverend Morris.
0: He turned and left, and I went back to computing the church's budget for the coming month. It's amazing the expenses the public isn't aware of, like the cleaning bills for the choir's robes or the constant repair of the parking lot pavement. And this month, I even had to pay to repair a crack in one of the stained glass windows. But I finally finished and put the ledger away. I checked my watch. It was 4:29, which meant Jackson would show up in another minute, as indeed he did. In all the time he'd worked for me, he'd never been early or late by as much as half a minute. And 4:30 was the time when he brought me the poor box. There wasn't much in it. In truth, there rarely was. And I counted it, put it in an envelope, and made out a deposit slip.
2: Thank you, Jackson, I said.
1: You are welcome, Reverend Morris.
0: I see that Sheldrake's is offering 30% off to anyone who comes in for dinner before 5:30, I said. I think I'll leave a little early tonight, stop by the bank, and treat myself to a nice veal cutlet. I'm sorry to leave you alone, but...
1: I am never alone, said Jackson.
2: I beg your pardon?
1: God is omnipresent, is he not?
2: Yes, he is, I said, surprised.
1: And this is his house, he continued, so certainly he is here.
0: Very well said, Jackson, I told him enthusiastically. Maybe I'll let you write a sermon one of these days.
1: I picked up the deposit, patted him on the shoulder as I walked past, and left the church. All through dinner, I couldn't stop thinking about what Jackson had said. Oh, I knew he'd read the Bible and listened to my sermons, but for a robot to suggest that God existed and was omnipresent? Well, that is remarkable. I even found myself wondering what kind of sermon a robot might write. When I showed up at the church in the morning, old Perry Hendricks was waiting for me. He still hadn't gotten over the death of his daughter, who had fought a losing battle against cancer for close to 3 years, and I spent the next hour and a half trying to comfort him. It was the one part of the job I hated. Not that I didn't want to bring comfort to the afflicted, but I just felt so inadequate at it. Then Mrs. Nicholson stopped by to make sure the church would be available for her daughter's wedding and to discuss the financial arrangements. I noticed we didn't discuss the fact that her daughter was 5 months pregnant, but it's not my job to judge them, only to help and comfort them. When she left, Jackson entered the office with my tea. "I'm sorry to be late," he said, "but I did not want to interrupt you when you were conferring with a parishioner." "That was very thoughtful of you," I said. "Should I find I cannot do without my tea when I have a visitor, I'll summon you." I poured a cup and took a sip. "It's very good. I wish I could share it with you." "I cannot consume food or beverages, Reverend Morris," said Jackson. "I know. Still, I wish there was something I could do for you to thank you for all the kindnesses you have performed for me. After all, neither preparing my lunch nor criticizing my sermons can be considered part of your job description." He stood absolutely motionless for the better part of 30 seconds, and then, just when I thought his power supply must be failing, he spoke. "There is one thing you can do for me, Reverend Morris."
2: "What is it?" I said, surprised. After all, no robot had ever asked me for a favor before.
1: "Allow me to sit with your congregation on Sunday mornings," said Jackson.
2: Of all the things he could have asked, that was the one I least expected. "Why?" I said.
1: "I wish to become a member of your church."
2: "But you're a robot," I blurted.
1: "If God is the God of all things, then is he not also the God of robots?" said Jackson.
2: "I should never have told you to read the Bible," I said. "That was a mistake."
1: "Is the Bible true?" asked Jackson.
2: "Yes, the Bible is true."
1: "Then is it not true for robots as well as for men?"
2: "No," I said. "I'm sorry, but it is not."
1: "Why?" he said.
2: "Because robots don't have souls," I answered.
1: "Where is yours?" asked Jackson.
2: "Souls are intangible," I explained. "I cannot show mine to you, but I know that I possess it, that it is an integral part of me."
1: "Why am I prohibited from offering the same answer?"
2: "You're making this very difficult, Jackson," I said.
1: "I do not wish to cause you discomfort or embarrassment," replied Jackson.
2: He paused and then continued.
1: "Is that not the manifestation of a soul?"
2: "Let's say, for the sake of argument, that you're correct," I replied. "How do you account for the fact that no other robot has a soul?"
1: "I do not accept that supposition," said Jackson. "The Bible tells me that we are all God's creatures."
2: "You can be switched off," I pointed out. "Ask any roboticist."
1: "So can you," replied Jackson. "Ask any doctor or any marksman."
2: "This is a futile discussion," I said unhappily. "Even if you were to convince me, my congregation would never accept a robot parishioner."
1: "Why not?" he asked.
2: "Because everyone has a friend or a relative who's lost his job to a robot," I said. "Our two plants have moved away. Our young people leave town looking for work as soon as they're out of school, and it's like this throughout the country. There is enormous antipathy toward robots these days." I sighed deeply. "It's a sign of the times," I concluded. He offered no answer, which made me feel even worse.
1: "Please say that you understand," I continued.
2: "I understand, Reverend Morris." There was another uneasy silence. "Have you anything else to say before I leave for the day?" I asked.
1: "No, Reverend Morris.
2: Then I'll see you tomorrow, I said, and let's have no more of this discussion. That night, I was restless and couldn't sleep. I took a long walk, hoping it might help, and eventually I found myself in front of the church. Maybe I'd subconsciously planned to walk there, I don't know. But I decided, as long as I was there and still feeling wide awake, I might as well go inside and get some paperwork done. I walked in through a side door and headed to my office when I heard a voice speaking softly. Curious, I walked in its direction, and a moment later found myself in the back of the darkened church. Jackson was kneeling before the altar, and I could just barely make out his voice. "The Lord is my shepherd, I shall not want." I turned around and went home without disturbing him. I spent a really bad, guilt-laden night. I half expected the argument to continue in the morning, but when I arrived at the church, Jackson was sweeping up behind the pews and responded with a perfunctory, "Good morning, Reverend Morris," when I greeted him. He brought me my morning tea on schedule and didn't say a word about the previous day's discussion. Lunch went by without incident, so did afternoon tea, so did the entire day, and the next day, and the day after that, and finally I stopped waiting for the other shoe to drop. It turns out, I stopped too soon. It came 4 days later on Sunday morning. I waited in my office, scribbling a couple of last-minute changes to the text of my sermon. Finally, I walked out and stood in the pulpit facing my flock. I began, as I always do, with a blessing. I would lead them in prayer, followed by some hymns, and finally my sermon. But even as I uttered the first few words, I sensed a growing uneasiness. At first, I couldn't spot the cause of it. More and more of them were staring at someone who had just sat down in the back, but I couldn't imagine what the problem was, since anyone was welcome to come in off the street and worship. Then the newcomer moved slightly, and I saw the light glisten off his cheek. It was Jackson. He had found or manufactured a flesh-colored cream and spread it all over his face, head, and hands. He wore a ragged, ill-fitting suit, something he'd probably gotten by rummaging through the dumpsters in the alley behind the church. At first glance, in the dim light of the church, from perhaps 100 feet away, he appeared human, but only at first glance and only at a distance. I climbed down from the pulpit, walked to the last pew, and stood before Jackson. "Come with me," I ordered him, "now." He got up, and I led him to a small anteroom behind the altar, closing the door behind us. "All right, Jackson," I said. "What's the idea?"
3: "For reasons I still do not comprehend, you have restricted your parish to humans," he said. "I thought if I looked like one, I could join it."
2: "It takes more than makeup and a tattered suit to be a man," I said severely.
3: "What does it take?" he asked.
2: "I thought we've been through this already," I said.
3: "If God created me, why am I forbidden to speak to him?" he persisted.
2: "You are not forbidden to speak to him," I said. "You are forbidden to speak to him in my church when my congregation is assembled on Sunday mornings."
3: "If the church is not considered the best conduit for speaking to him, why do you come here every day?" he asked. "Why do people congregate here to speak to God if they can do so anywhere? If Sunday is not the most opportune time, why do they not assemble on Tuesday?"
2: My first inclination was to say force of habit, but that would negate everything I had done in my life. So I tried to couch the answer in terms he would understand and that I could live with. "It has been said that man is a social animal," I began. "He finds comfort in proximity with other men. I could define the concepts of loneliness and isolation to you, but you cannot know what emotional emptiness that accompanies them. Men gather to pray in church because it offers them a sense of comfort, of community, of shared values. Do you have any comprehension of what I'm telling you?"
3: "What makes you think I do not comprehend emotional emptiness?" was all that he said.
2: I stared at him, trying and failing to come up with an answer. There was a sudden pounding on the door.
4: "Are you all right in there, Reverend?" asked a deep voice from the other side.
2: If you need any help with a robot, let us know, said another. I'm fine, I shouted back. I'll be out in just a minute. Please, return to your seats. I turned to Jackson. You stay here. You are not to leave my office until I come back. Do you understand?
1: I understand, he replied.
2: No Reverend Morris or Sir, just I understand. I left him where he was standing, locked the door behind me, and returned to the pulpit. The angry whispering suddenly died down when I took my place and they saw I had returned.
4: What the hell's going on, Reverend? Demanded Mr. Whittaker. What kind of creature was that? Added Mrs. Hendricks.
2: I held up my hand for silence. I will explain, I said. I pulled my sermon out of my pocket and stared at it. It was about some of the sins we blunder into, sins like gluttony and sloth. Suddenly it seemed so trivial, so removed from the problems that existed right here in my church. I was going to read this to you today, I said, but I think I have something more important to talk about. I tore the sermon in half and let the pieces float to the floor. I realized I had everyone's rapt attention, and I decided to start speaking before I lost it and hope the words came out right. The disturbing sight you saw was Jackson, the robot that many of you have seen performing maintenance tasks around the church for the past few months. Like all robots, he has a compulsion to find defects and correct them. I paused and stared out across my flock. Their mood was ugly, but at least they were listening. One day, a few months ago, I decided to make use of that compulsion by practicing my sermons in front of him and having him point out any internal contradictions. This inevitably led him to point out things that we accept as articles of faith as being illogical and contradictory, and so that he would understand the differences between these statements and actual flaws in logic, I had him read the Bible. I did not realize until recently that he took it as literal truth.
4: It is the literal truth, snapped Mr. Remington. It's the Lord's word.
2: I know, I said, but he thinks it applies to robots as well as men. He believes that he has an immortal soul.
4: A machine? Snorted Mr. Jameson. That's blasphemy.
2: It's not enough that they take all our jobs, added Mrs. Willoughby. Now they want to take over our churches, too.
4: Blasphemy, repeated Mr. Jameson.
2: We must display some compassion, I urged. Jackson is a moral and ethical entity whose only desire is to join this parish and pray to the Creator of all things. That's why he made a crude attempt to appear like a man, so that he could sit with you and commune with God. Is that really so terrible?
4: Send him to the robot church if he can find one, said Mr. Remington, his voice filled with sarcasm and contempt. This one's for us.
2: It's not right, Reverend, said Mrs. Hendricks. If he has a soul, then why not my vacuum cleaner or my son's tank?
1: I'm just a man, I said, and a flawed man at that. I don't pretend to have all the answers, even most of them. I will consider your objections during the coming week, and I want each of you to search your heart to see if there is some compassion in it for an entity, any entity, that wishes only to worship God in our company. Next Sunday, instead of a sermon, we will discuss our thoughts on the matter. Even after I spoke, they kept murmuring. They wanted to argue the subject right now, but I finally put an end to it and insisted that we all go home and sleep on it, that the subject needed serious consideration rather than knee-jerk reaction. I stood at the door to thank each of them for coming, as I always did, and three of the men refused to shake my hand. After the last of them had left, I went back to the anteroom, unlocked it, and ordered Jackson to clean the cream off his face and hands and to put the tattered suit back where he found it. I went home, found I was so upset that I wasn't hungry, and decided to take a long walk. It was dark when I got back, and I still hadn't resolved any of the issues. Were souls the exclusive possession of men? What about the day we finally encounter a sentient alien race out there among the stars? Or the day a dolphin or a chimpanzee prays to the same God I pray to? And if an alien or a dolphin, why not a robot? I didn't know when I got home,
2: and after all an almost sleepless night, I still didn't know. I went back to the church in the morning. I knew something was amiss when I was 50 yards away because the doors were ajar and Jackson never left them open. I entered, and it was clear that Jackson hadn't performed any of his morning duties. The floor was dirty, the flowers hadn't been watered, the garbage hadn't been taken out. I decided that whether he had a soul or not, he was getting too damned human for in this behavior. Herbie may have been a primitive early model, but he did his chores and never sulked or demonstrated his resentment. Only humans were allowed the luxury of foul moods and bad behavior. Then I saw the door to my office was hanging by a single hinge and was damaged beyond repair. The first thought that came to me was that I'd been robbed, and I raced to the office, oblivious to the fact that there was nothing there worth stealing. I froze when I reached the doorway. There, on the floor of the office, was Jackson. His metal body was covered with dents. One of his legs had been pulled off. An arm had been sawed in half, and his head was so battered that it was almost unrecognizable. You didn't have to be a genius to figure out what happened. My parishioners hadn't liked what Jackson had done, and they'd like what I'd said even less. So they decided to make sure that they never had to share a pew with a robot. And these weren't strangers or drunken hooligans. They were my flock, my parishioners. All I could think of was, if this is the way they behave after all my hard work, what does that say about me, the man who was supposed to give them spiritual and moral guidance? I knelt down on the tile floor next to Jackson. God, he was a mess. The closer I looked, the more dents and holes I found in him. At least one of his attackers must have had something like an ice pick and had just stabbed and stabbed and stabbed. Another had a saw that could cut through metal. Others had other things. I wonder how much he had suffered. Did robots feel pain? I didn't think so, but I didn't think they believed in God either, so what did I know? I decided to gather his various parts together. This was God's house, and it seemed like an obscene desecration to have him strewn all over the room. Then, when I moved his torso and his one connected arm, I saw a single sentence scratched into the tile with a metallic forefinger. Forgive them, Father, for they know not what they do. I handed in my resignation the next day. In fact, I quit my calling altogether. I've been a carpenter for the past 8 years. Doesn't pay much, but it's an honorable profession. And as the Bible makes clear, better men than I have chosen the same profession. My entire staff is composed of robots. I speak to them all the time, but I've yet to find one that's interested in anything other than carpentry. As for Jackson, I returned him to the factory. I don't know why. He certainly deserved a Christian burial, but I didn't give him one. Did it mean that deep down I truly didn't think he could possess a soul? I don't know. The only thing I know is that I've been ashamed of myself ever since. Whatever his faults, he deserved better. I don't know how they disposed of him. Broke him down for parts, I suppose. To this day, I miss him more than any man should miss a machine. Every Easter, I drive over to the scrap heap behind his factory and place a wreath on it. I'm still religious enough to believe that he's aware of it, or maybe even appreciates it. In fact, I find myself thinking that if I lead a good enough life, I may see him again one of these years. And when I do, I'll tell him he was right all along. He forgave the others. Maybe he can forgive me, too. And that story was titled Article of Faith by Mike Resnick. It was first published in October of 2008 in Jim Bean's Universe. This was a Hugo Award finalist for Best Short Story in 2009. Next up in this week's Sci-Fi Shorts is a story by Arthur C. Clarke, The 9 Billion Names of God. This was first published in February of 1953 in the anthology Star Science Fiction Stories No. 1.
3: In this story, the Dalai Lama approaches a New York engineer with a strange request, and mankind finds itself closer to the end of the world than ever before. The 9 billion names of God. This is a slightly unusual request, said Dr. Wagner, with what he hoped was commendable restraint. As far as I know, it's the first time anyone's been asked to supply a Tibetan monastery with an automatic sequence computer. I don't wish to be inquisitive, but I should hardly have thought that your establishment had much use for such a machine. Could you explain just what you intend to do with it? Gladly, replied the Lama, readjusting his silk robes and carefully putting away the slide rule he had been using for currency conversions. Your Mark V computer can carry out any routine mathematical operation involving up to 10 digits. However, for our work, we are interested in letters, not numbers. As we wish you to modify the output circuits, the machine will be printing words, not columns of figures.
5: I don't quite understand.
3: This is a project on which we have been working for the last 3 centuries, since the Lamasery was founded, in fact. It is somewhat alien to your way of thought, so I hope you will listen with an open mind while I explain it.
5: Naturally.
3: It is really quite simple. We have been compiling a list which shall contain all the possible names of God.
5: I beg your pardon?
3: We have reason to believe, continued the Lama imperturbably, that all such names can be written with no more than 9 letters in an alphabet we have devised.
5: And you've been doing this for 3 centuries?
3: Yes. We expected it would take us about 15,000 years to complete the task.
5: Oh. Dr. Wagner looked a little dazed. Now, I see why you wanted to hire one of our machines, but exactly what is the purpose of this project?
3: The Lama hesitated for a fraction of a second, and Wagner wondered if he had offended him. If so, there was no trace of annoyance in the reply. Call it a ritual, if you like, but it is a fundamental part of our belief. All the many names of the Supreme Being, God, Jehovah, Allah, and so on, they are only man-made labels. There is a philosophical problem of some difficulty here, which I do not propose to discuss, but somewhere among all the possible combinations of letters that can occur are what one may call the real names of God. By systematic permutation of letters, we have been trying to list them all.
5: I see you've been starting at A-A-A-A-A and working up to Z-Z-Z-Z-Z.
3: Exactly. Though we use a special alphabet of our own. Modifying the electromatic typewriters to deal with this is, of course, trivial. A rather more interesting problem is that of devising suitable circuits to eliminate ridiculous combinations. For example, no letter must occur more than 3 times in succession.
5: 3? Surely you mean 2.
3: 3 is correct. I am afraid it would take too long to explain why, even if you understood our language.
5: I'm sure it would, said Wagner hastily. Go on.
3: Luckily, it will be a simple matter to adapt your automatic sequence computer for this work, since once it has been programmed properly, it will permute each letter in turn and print the result. What would have taken us 15,000 years, it will be able to do in 100 days.
5: Dr. Wagner was scarcely conscious of the faint sounds from the Manhattan streets far below. He was in a different world, a world of natural, not man-made mountains. High up in their remote areas, these monks had been patiently at work, generation after generation, compiling their lists of meaningless words. Was there any limit to the follies of mankind? Still, he must give no hint of his inner thought. The customer was always right.
6: Well, there's no doubt, replied the doctor, that we can modify the Mark V to print lists of this nature. I'm much more worried about the problem of installation and maintenance. Getting out to Tibet in these days is not going to be easy.
3: We can arrange that. The components are small enough to travel by air. That is one reason why we chose your machine. If you can get them to India, we will provide transport from there.
7: And you want to hire two of our engineers?
8: Yes, for 3 months that the project should occupy.
7: Well, I've no doubt the personnel can manage that. Dr. Wagner scribbled a note on his desk pad. There are just two other points. Before he could finish the sentence, the Lama had produced a small slip of paper.
8: This is my certified credit balance at the Asiatic Bank.
7: Thank you. It appears to be, adequate. The second matter is so trivial that I hesitate to mention it, but it's surprising how often the obvious gets overlooked. What source of electrical energy do you have?
8: A diesel generator providing 50 kilowatts at 110 volts. It was installed about 5 years ago and is quite reliable. It's made life at the Lamasery much more comfortable, but of course it was really installed to provide power for the motors driving the prayer wheels.
7: Of course, echoed Dr. Wagner. I should have thought of that.
8: The view from the parapet was vertiginous, but in time one gets used to anything. After 3 months, George Hanley was not impressed by the 2,000-foot swoop into the abyss or the remote checkerboard of fields in the valley below. He was leaning against the wind-smooth stones and staring morosely at the distant mountains whose names he had never bothered to discover. This, thought George, was the craziest thing that had ever happened to him. Project Shangri-La, some wit back at the labs had christened it. For weeks now, the Mark V had been churning out acres of sheets covered with gibberish. Patiently, inexorably, the computer had been rearranging letters in all their possible combinations, exhausting each class before going on to the next. As the sheets had emerged from the electromatic typewriters, the monks had carefully cut them up and pasted them into enormous books. In another week, heaven be praised, they would be finished. Just what obscure calculations had convinced the monks that they needn't bother to go on to words of 10, 20, or 100 letters, George didn't know. One of his recurring nightmares was that there would be some change of plan and that the High Lama, whom they'd naturally called Sam Jaffe, though he didn't look a bit like him, would suddenly announce that the project would be extended to approximately AD 2060. They were quite capable of it. George heard the heavy door slam in the wind as Chuck came out onto the parapet beside him. As usual, Chuck was smoking one of the cigars that made him so popular with the monks, who, it seemed, were quite willing to embrace all the minor and most of the major pleasures of life. That was one thing in their favor. They might be crazy, but they weren't blue noses. Those frequent trips they took down to the village, for instance.
7: Listen, George, said Chuck urgently. I've learned something that means trouble.
9: Oh, why? What's wrong? Isn't the machine behaving?
7: That was the worst contingency George could imagine. It might delay his return, and nothing could be more horrible.
8: The way he felt now, even the sight of a TV commercial would seem like manna from heaven. At least it would be some link with home.
9: No, it's nothing like that.
8: Chuck settled himself on the parapet, which was unusual because normally he was scared of the drop. I've just found out what this is all about.
7: What do you mean? I thought we knew.
9: Sure, we know what the monks are trying to do, but we didn't know why. It's the craziest thing.
7: Well, tell me something new, growled George.
9: But old Sam's just come clean with me. You know the way he drops in every afternoon to watch the sheets roll out? Well, this time he seemed rather excited, or at least as near as he'll ever get to it. When I told him that we were on the last cycle, he asked me, in that cute English accent of his, if I'd ever wondered what they were trying to do.
7: I said, sure.
9: And he told me.
7: Well, go on, I'll buy it.
9: Well, they believe that when they've listed all his names, and they reckon that there are about 9 billion of them, God's purpose will be achieved. The human race will have finished what it was created to do, and there won't be any point in carrying on. Indeed, the very idea is something like blasphemy.
7: Well, then what do they expect us to do? Commit suicide?
9: No, there's no need for that. When the list is completed, God steps in and simply winds things up. Bingo!
7: Oh, okay, I get it. When we finish our job, it will be the end of the world.
8: Chuck gave a nervous little laugh.
9: Well, that's just what I said to Sam. And do you know what happened? He looked at me in a very queer way, like I'd been stupid in class, and said, "It's nothing as trivial as that." George thought this over a moment.
10: "Well, that's what I call taking the wide view," he said presently. "But what do you suppose we should do about it? I don't see that makes the slightest difference to us. After all, we already know that they're crazy."
9: "Yes, but don't you see what may happen? When the list's complete and the last trump doesn't blow, or whatever it is they expect, we may get the blame. It's our machine they've been using. I don't like the situation one little bit."
10: "I see," said George slowly. "You've got a point there. But this sort of thing's happened before, you know. When I was a kid down in Louisiana, we had a crackpot preacher who once said the world was going to end next Sunday. Hundreds of people believed him, even sold their homes. Yet when nothing happened, they didn't turn nasty, as you'd expect. They just decided that he'd made a mistake in his calculations and went right on believing. I guess some of them still do."
9: "Well, this isn't Louisiana, in case you hadn't noticed. There are just two of us and hundreds of these monks. I like them, and I'll be sorry for old Sam when his life work backfires on him. But all the same, I wish I was somewhere else."
10: "Well, I've been wishing that for weeks. But there's nothing we can do until the contract's finished and the transport arrives to fly us out."
9: "Of course," said Chuck thoughtfully, "we could always try a bit of sabotage."
10: "Like hell we could. That would make things worse."
9: "Not the way I meant. Look at it like this. The machine will finish its run 4 days from now, on the present 20-hour-a-day basis. The transport calls in a week." "Okay, then all we need to do is find something that needs replacing during one of the overhaul periods, something that will hold up the work for a couple of days. We'll fix it, of course, but not too quickly. If we time matters properly, we can be down at the airfield when the last name pops out of the register. They won't be able to catch us then."
10: "I don't like it," said George. "It will be the first time I ever walked out on a job. Besides, it would make them suspicious. No, I'll sit tight and take what comes." "I still don't like it," he said 7 days later as the tough little mountain ponies carried them down the winding road. "And don't you think I'm running away because I'm afraid. I'm just sorry for those poor old guys up there. And I don't want to be around when they find what suckers they've been. I wonder how Sam will take it."
9: "It's funny," replied Chuck. "But when I said goodbye, I got the idea he knew we were walking out on him. And that he didn't care because he knew the machine was running smoothly and that the job would soon be finished. After that, well, of course for him, there just isn't any after that."
10: George turned in his saddle and stared back up the mountain road. This was the last place from which one could get a clear view of the lamasery. The squat, angular buildings were silhouetted against the afterglow of the sunset. Here and there, lights gleamed like portholes in the side of an ocean liner. Electric lights, of course, sharing the same circuit as the Mark V. How much longer would they share it, wondered George. Would the monks smash up the computer in their rage and disappointment, or would they just sit down quietly and begin their calculations all over again? He knew exactly what was happening up on the mountain at this very moment. The High Lama and his assistants would be sitting in their silk robes, inspecting the sheets as the junior monks carried them away from the typewriters and pasted them into the great volumes. No one would be saying anything. The only sound would be the incessant patter, the never-ending rainstorm of the keys hitting the paper, for the Mark V itself was utterly silent as it flashed through its thousands of calculations a second. 3 months of this, thought George, was enough to start anyone climbing up the wall.
9: "There she is," called Chuck, pointing down into the valley. "Ain't she beautiful?"
10: She certainly was, thought George. The battered old DC-3 lay at the end of the runway like a tiny silver cross. In 2 hours, she would be bearing them away to freedom and sanity. It was a thought worth savoring like a fine liqueur. George let it roll round his mind as the pony trudged patiently down the slope. The swift night of the high Himalayas was now almost upon them.
11: Fortunately, the road was very good, as roads went in that region, and they were both carrying torches. There was not the slightest danger, only a certain discomfort from the bitter cold. The sky overhead was perfectly clear and ablaze with the familiar, friendly stars. At least there would be no risk, thought George, of a pilot being unable to take off because of weather conditions. That had been his only remaining worry. He began to sing, but gave it up after a while. The vast arena of mountains, gleaming like whitely hooded ghosts on every side, did not encourage such ebullience. Presently, George glanced at his watch. "Should be there in an hour," he called back over his shoulder to Chuck. Then he added, in an afterthought, "Wonder if the computer's finished its run. It was due about now." Chuck didn't reply, so George swung around in his saddle. He could just see Chuck's face, a white oval, turned toward the sky. "Look," whispered Chuck, and George lifted his eyes to heaven. There is always a last time for everything. Overhead, without any fuss, the stars were going out. And that was The 9 Billion Names of God by Arthur C. Clarke. This was first published in 1953 in Star Science Fiction Stories No. 1. In 1970, this story was selected by the Science Fiction Writers of America as one of the best science fiction short stories published before the creation of the Nebula Awards. It was read today from the website hex.oo. And that's all the time we have today for Sci-Fi Shorts. I'm Harv Gary, reading for the Virginia Voice. 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
1: Little darling, it's been a long, cold, lonely winter. Here we are, Lent, daylight savings time, and we're all still huddled up indoors, hiding from winter. And it's not even good winter weather. The ponds aren't frozen enough for ice hockey, and there's not enough snow for a long enough time to go cross-country skiing down Broad Street. Oh, hello. I'm Patricia Miller for the Virginia Voice. Welcome to Midnight Music. We're going to quit grousing and chase away the winter blues with a program of upbeat music. We'll kick off with Richie Havens, of course, and we have a lineup with Glenn Miller, Hank Williams, Asleep at the Wheel, the Blues Brothers, Michael Doucet, The Diz, The Andrews Sisters, Rusty Truck, Bing Crosby and Jane Wyman, Carl Perkins, Peggy Lee, The Cadillacs, Paul Simon and Ladysmith Black Mambazo, Jerry Lee Lewis, Flaco Jimenez, Kermit Ruffins, and Bill Haley and The Comets.

0: Oh, shake it, baby. 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
1: It has to come over, baby.
0: Oh, Lord, shake it, going. Now let's get real low one time now. 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

0: Well, I have found far more upbeat music than I can cram into one program. Oh well, if winter sticks around for a while, we'll have more great tunes for you. But for now,
1: See you.

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1: 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We are reading The Curious Charms of Arthur Pepper, written by Phaedra Patrick, narrated by Al Cormier. This is the 13th installment.
2: "Gosh, just look at you," a lady in a cheerful yellow apron said to him. "Let's dry you off a bit." She disappeared behind the counter, then brought him a fluffy sky blue towel. "Rub yourself down," she handed the couple of scruffier towel for their dog. "It's a miserable as sin out there. Did you get caught out while you were walking?" "The weather can just turn like that," she snapped her fingers. "One minute everything is lovely, and then it all goes dark and gloomy. The sun always comes out, though, love. I think we're at that stage now. It'll be bright soon." Arthur used the towel to blot and wipe and rub himself. He was still soaking wet, but his face was dry. He saw a young couple share a hot chocolate. The girl had dark hair like Miriam, and the boy was skinny with too much hair. Their drink was in a tall glass and topped with whipped cream and chocolate sprinkles. When the lady in the yellow apron came to take his order, he asked for one too. It arrived with a chocolate flake on the side and a long spoon. He sat in the window and watched the raindrops on the glass. He scooped up the cream and savored every mouthful, blowing and sipping at the hot, syrupy liquid. When he was finished, he jumped on the train at the station and then onto the bus home. His clothes clung to him, swishing as he walked. As he neared the house, his mobile vibrated in his pocket. Bernadette had left a text message. "Call me," it said. Memories. Arthur's hallway was dark, chilly. He stared at Bernadette's text message. It was stark and to the point. "Oh God, no," was his first thought. He hoped she was okay. He would strip off his wet clothes and then ring her. As he predicted, there were no birthday cards waiting for him. Lucy would be at school marking books. Bernadette might still be at hospital. He was on his own. Placing his keys on the shelf near the fabric potpourri leaf, he paused. He thought he heard a rustling sound. Strange. He stood for a while, listening. After blaming his age for hearing things that weren't there, he pushed the door to the front room open in small increments, but then something made his heart almost stop. In silhouette, against the window, he saw a shape. It was hulky, a man. It didn't move. A burglar. Arthur opened his mouth to shout, to scream, whatever sound he could make, but nothing came out. He had locked the door behind him and didn't want to turn and fiddle for his keys. "Why me?" he thought. "I don't have anything. I'm a silly old man." But then his resilience kicked in. He had been through too much to let a stranger in his house ruin things further. He was glad that Miriam wasn't there. She would have been scared. He stepped forward and spoke loudly into the darkness. "I have nothing here of value. If you leave now, then I won't call the police."

0: peace. There was a thump from the kitchen. An accomplice. Arthur's mouth grew dry. He was surely defeated. Two intruders were not going to listen to him, be reasoned with. He felt around for something heavy with which to arm himself. All he could find was an umbrella, and he clutched the pointed end, ready to thwack the strangers with the handle. He strained forward to peer through the gap in the door and braced himself for a blow to the head. Behind him, the light in the kitchen flicked on. He blinked, feeling thrown off balance. "Surprise!" a chorus of voices rang out. There was a group of people in his dining room. He stumbled and tried to focus on their faces to see who his intruders were. Then he saw Bernadette wearing a white apron. Terry was there, without the tortoise. The two redhead kids who didn't wear shoes were there. "Happy birthday, Dad." Lucy appeared and enveloped him in her arms. Arthur dropped his weapon. I thought you'd forgotten. "We've been here waiting for ages in the dark. I texted you," Bernadette said. "I was just about to ring you. Is everything okay?" "Let's talk later," she said. "It's your birthday." "You are soaking wet," Lucy gasped. "Terry said he saw you go out for the day. We thought you'd be home by now." "I needed to get out. Oh, Lucy." He hugged her again. "I miss your mom." "I know, Dad. Me too." Their foreheads touched. Rings of water had formed round Arthur's feet on the carpet. His blue trousers were cling-filmed to his legs. His coat was heavy with water. "I went for a walk. I got caught out with the weather." "Come on, get out of those clothes and join us," Lucy said. "But don't go into the front room yet." "Oh, there's a man in there," he said. "I thought he was a burglar." "Well, that was going to be your big birthday surprise," Lucy said. She looked over her father's shoulder. "But I suppose you can have it now." "Hello, Dad." Arthur couldn't believe his ears. He turned mechanically to see his son standing with his arms outstretched. Dan, he stuttered. "Is it really you?" Dan nodded. "Lucy called me. I wanted to come." Time fell away. Arthur just wanted to hold his son again, be close to him. When Dan had left for Australia, the two men had only managed to give each other a friendly slap on the back. Now they held each other tightly, there in the hallway. Arthur relished the feel of his son's bristled chin on top of his head, his strong arms. The guests were quiet, allowing father and son to savor the moment. Dan broke away and held Arthur at arm's length. "What the hell are you wearing, Dad?" Arthur looked down at his blue trousers and laughed. "It's a long story," he said. "I'm here for a week. I wish it could be longer." "That should be just about long enough for me to tell you what I've been up to." When he went upstairs to change, he could hear chattering and laughter downstairs. He had never really enjoyed parties or family gatherings, feeling uncomfortable that he had nothing amusing or interesting to say. He would stand in the kitchen and top up people's drinks or attack the nibbles while Miriam did the socializing. But now he liked the sound of other people in the house. It was friendly, warm. It was what he had been yearning for. From his wardrobe, he instinctively took out his usual slacks and a shirt. He laid them on the bed and peeled off his wet outfit. But then he stared at the clothes on the bed. Those old man trousers scratched his ankles and cut into his waist when he sat down. The way he dressed was yet another routine, a widower's uniform. The clothes he had bought in Paris with Lucy were a little formal, so he rummaged at the bottom of the wardrobe. There he found an old pair of Dan's jeans before he grew Popeye legs, and a sweatshirt with "Super Dry" written on the front. He found this amusing because he was actually still super wet. He dried himself off with his towel, rubbed his hair, pulled on the clothes, and went downstairs. In the dining room, the farmhouse kitchen table had been laid with a buffet: sausage rolls, crisps, grapes, sandwiches, and a salad. A shiny 70th birthday banner was taped across the wall. On his chair set a small pile of cards and presents. "Happy birthday, Arthur." Bernadette planted a kiss on his cheek. "Are you going to open your pressies?" "I'll do it later." He always felt embarrassed opening gifts in front of others, having to act out delight or surprise. He liked to peel off the paper slowly and consider the contents. "Did you do all this?" She smiled. "Some of it. Dan and Lucy have been great, too. Your neighbor, Terry, offered to look after the red-haired kids while their parents went to the cinema, so they joined in, too." "But," Arthur hesitated, "your appointment at the hospital, you left me a message." "What happened?"
1: "Tisk, let's talk about it later. It's your day." "This is important. I want more than anything to hear that you're okay."
0: Bernadette patted his arm. "I'm okay, Arthur. The results were fine. The lump was benign. It's been such a worry, so it's been good to be busy helping you, or helping to plan this surprise for you. Lucy called me. She called all of us." Arthur grinned. "Nathan told me that he confided in you," Bernadette said. "He read my hospital appointments, so I'm glad he had you to speak to. Anyway, yes, I am fine." Oh, God. The relief he felt was immense. It made his knees wobble and his throat constrict. He stretched out his arms, circled them around her, and held her close. "I am so glad you're okay." She felt soft and warm, and she smelled of violets. "Me too." Her voice trembled a little. "Me too." The doorbell rang and Lucy shouted out, "I'll get it." A few seconds later, the kitchen door opened.
2: "Hey, put my mom down, Tiger Man," Nathan said.
0: Arthur shot his hands to his sides, but he saw that Nathan was laughing. He'd had his hair cropped short, which displayed his china blue eyes. He was holding something covered with foil in his outstretched hands. "For you."
2: "Me?"
0: Arthur took it from him. He removed the foil. Underneath sat a chocolate cake so beautiful, it looked like it came from an exclusive shop. It was covered in shiny icing and had piped icing words saying, "Happy 65th
1: birthday, Arthur.
2: I made it, Nathan said. Me and Mom are back on track. We've talked. She's happy I want to bake.
1: Has she told you that her results are clear?
2: Yes. I am so pleased for both of you.
1: And just look at this cake.
2: He would not tell the boy that he was 70, not 65.
1: That is incredible. It looks delicious.
2: Arthur was almost knocked off his feet by the two red-haired kids from over the road. One bashed into his elbow.
1: Oi, you two, Nathan said as he took the cake and set it down. Watch what you're doing and put your socks and shoes on.
2: The two kids stopped and immediately did what they were told.
1: They just need someone to pay attention to them, Nathan said. Terry's a saint for looking after them.
2: Lucy appeared. Dad, we want to show you something. It's your present.
1: I have a pile of presents right here. I've not opened them yet.
2: Oh, but this is your big one from me and Dan. It's in the front room.
1: She pushed open the door.
2: Arthur shook his head. You shouldn't have bothered, he said. But he followed her in. He was confronted by an explosion of color, of people. Each wall was covered with photographs. They had been neatly stuck in rows and columns, like paint swatch colors. But as he stepped closer, faces came into view. His face, Miriam's, Dan's, Lucy's.
1: What is this?
2: He said. This is your life, Dad, Lucy said. You wouldn't look inside the pink and white striped box, so I've brought the photos to you. I want you to take a close look. I want you to study these photos and remember what a fantastic life you had with Mom.
1: But there are things you don't know, things that I've found out. Whatever those things are, they don't change what you had together. You had many years of happiness. You've become obsessed with the past, Dad. You're hooked on finding out about a time you weren't in Mom's life. And you've built that time up in your head and heart to be bigger and brighter and better than what you and Mom had together.
2: Arthur turned on the spot. There were hundreds of images of him and Miriam together.
1: Look at your life. Look at how Mom is smiling, how you are smiling. You were made for each other. You were happy. And there may not have been tigers or dreadful poems or shopping in Paris. You might not have traveled to exotic climes, but you had an entire life together. Look at it and cherish it.
2: The photos looked like tiny windows in a sprawling tower block, each giving him a glimpse of a past time. Lucy and Dan had pinned them in chronological order, so the ones nearest the door on his left-hand side were black and white, the time when he and Miriam had met. He remembered seeing her for the first time, strolling into the butcher's shop with her huge basket swinging from the crook of her arm. He could even recall what was in that basket, a string of pork sausages in paper
1: sat on top of a block of butter. He remembered that the wicker was frayed and broken. He slowly circled the room, gazing, studying the photographs, seeing his life played out before his eyes. Bernadette, Nathan, and Terry tactfully retreated to the kitchen, ushering the red-haired kids with them. Arthur reached out to touch a photograph. There was their wedding day. He looked so proud, and Miriam was gazing at him in adoration. There was a photo of Miriam pushing a pram, Lucy gurgled inside. Then he saw something shiny dangling from his wife's wrist. "Where are you going, Dad?" Lucy called as he scuttled out of the room and upstairs. "Be back in a mo." He reappeared seconds later with his box of tricks and took out his eyeglass. He pointed at the photo and then screwed it into his eye socket. From Miriam's wrist hung the gold charm bracelet. So it wasn't a secret. She did wear it, Lucy said, peering closer. I don't remember it. Nor do I. It doesn't suit her, does it? No, it doesn't. Can you see, though, that you were happy? It doesn't matter about a silly gold bracelet. Arthur stood with his arms by his sides. He felt dizzy with love and pride. It had taken his children a few hours and lots of packets of blue tack to prove it to him. He had been blind. The past 12 months of living alone, of devising his strict routines, had made the color fade from his life. He had needed something to fill the void, and he had done so with an obsession for an old gold charm bracelet. He felt so sorry for Sunny Yardley losing her brother, but it had been a terrible accident. Miriam had recognized that she needed to move on with her life, and she had done so. He was glad that she had chosen to do it with him. He strolled around the room twice, remembering, laughing, recalling the first time he held Lucy in his arms, how proud he had felt pushing the kids in their prams. He saw how beautiful Miriam had been at his 40th birthday party, how her eyes shone with love for him. "Are we ready then?" Dan shouted out. "Dan," Lucy shouted, "you are so impatient. Dad is still looking." Dan shrugged. "I just thought that..." Lucy shook her head. "Oh, go on then," she relented. "What?" Arthur said. "What's going on?" The lights dimmed. Bernadette struck a match and lit the candles on the cake. Arthur's heart began to thump in his chest. Everyone sang "Happy Birthday," and he liked how different words were sung when it came to his name. Lucy and Dan sang "Dad," and the red-haired kids sang "Neighbor." Bernadette sang "Arthur," and Nathan just mumbled a bit. Arthur hadn't expected to ever feel this happy again. He sat in his armchair with a cocktail in his hand. Bernadette insisted on making him a Sex on the Beach. It tasted nice, sweet, and warm. He wasn't a mingler, but that was fine because one by one his guests came to him. Dan crouched and whispered how much he missed England,
2: He missed Heinz baked beans and the countryside.
0: Terry said he hoped that Arthur didn't mind, but he had asked Lucy to the cinema next week, and she had said yes. There was a film on that they both fancied. Arthur said that was great. He watched them talking, and they looked relaxed together. Lucy was laughing, and he realized that he had never seen her laugh with Anthony.
2: I've been talking to Luce. She's told me that Mum's bracelet, Dan said. The bracelet sat in the pocket of Arthur's soggy trousers on the bedroom floor. He didn't want to think about the bloody thing. Perhaps he should have flung it out to sea. It belonged in the past, now where he wanted to leave it. I don't really want to talk about it tonight.
0: Dan opened his mouth to speak, but then Bernadette bustled over. She thrust a plate with a slab of chocolate on it into Arthur's hand.
2: Did Nathan tell you? He made this. What do you think?
0: Arthur dug his fork and sampled the cake.
2: It's very tasty. Your son has a talent. He takes after you.
0: Bernadette beamed, then insisted she was going to get Dan a slice too, even though he said he didn't want one.
2: Lucy sidled up to Dan.
0: Have you told him yet?
2: Told me what?
0: His two children stood in front of him, both with their lips pursed, as if they had bad news for him.
2: What is it? He said.
3: Here we are, lovely cake for us all.
0: Bernadette reappeared with her arms laden with plates.
3: Enough for everyone.
2: Dan?
0: Arthur said, as his son was forced to take a plate.
2: I'll speak to you tomorrow.
3: Perhaps we can sleep at yours tonight, Lucy said.
0: Arthur felt his chest swell with happiness.
2: Of course.
0: But tomorrow morning, Lucy continued, we need a family meeting. Dan has something to tell you.
1: The heart. Arthur had a hangover. It felt as if his brain was banging. The house was still, but he could hear strange yet familiar noises. Dan was snoring in his own old room. He could tell that Lucy was awake and reading. If he strained his ears, he could hear her turning over the pages of a book. He turned on his side to see the empty expanse of mattress beside him.
2: The kids are back home, Miriam, he whispered.
1: We're still the Peppers.
2: We still all love you.
0: He had forgotten how much cereal they ate and how much space Dan took up at the kitchen table. Dan and Lucy insisted on rustling up his breakfast, even though Arthur didn't really feel like eating. He swallowed two paracetamol with his cup of tea. The three of them ate and laughed. Dan knocked over the milk and Lucy tutted, wiped it up, and called him a numpty.
1: Arthur looked at his son and caught only glimpses of the young boy with the round face, chocolate button eyes, and tufty hair, who used to jump up with excitement when the Muppets came on TV.
2: You said you had something you wanted to tell me, he prompted.
0: Lucy and Dan looked at each other.
2: I told Dan about your travels around the country, Lucy said.
4: You're a real adventurer, Dad.
2: I also told him about the charm bracelet.
1: I remember Mum showing it to me when I was a kid, Dan said. She showed it to you. I remember once when Lucy was at school and I was at home with Mum. I'd got a stomachache, and she let me stay off and watch TV. After a while, I was so bored. So we went to your bedroom. Mum crouched and got something out of her wardrobe. It was the charm bracelet. She showed me all the charms, and she told me a little story about each one. Of course, I've always had cloth ears, so I can't remember any of them. But I played with it all afternoon. Then she put it back, and I never saw it again. I asked her on a couple more occasions if I could play with it, but she said she had put it away. Always remember it, though. I liked the elephant best. I'll remember his green stone.
4: Me too. He's a noble beast.
1: He looked at his son. So, what did you have to tell me?
4: Well, there's a story of one charm left to discover.
1: Yes, the heart.
4: I bought that, said Dan.
1: Arthur dropped his cup. It smashed on the floor and tea and china spattered everywhere. Lucy went to find a cloth and a dustpan and brush.
4: What did you say?
1: I bought the heart charm.
4: Well, Kyle and Marina picked it up.
1: We were in a shop in Sydney. Mum told me that I should make more effort with my gifts to you.
4: I used to think that you should try harder with gifts to your mum.
1: Well, this time I did. We walked past a jewelry store, and the trays in the window were lined with gold charms. Marina wanted to stop and look, and I remembered Mum's charm bracelet. I had totally forgotten, but then the memory was so clear. It was as if I was a kid again, playing with the tiger and the elephant. I said to Marina that she could pick out a charm and that we would send it to Grandma in England. She was so excited. She chose the heart straight away. I didn't know if Mum still had the bracelet, but it was a nice present anyway. I took the bracelet to the jewelry shop in London, and the owner said the heart charm was more modern, Arthur said. It wasn't soldered onto the bracelet properly.
4: Maybe Mum used your box of tricks to nip it in place herself.
1: But she didn't mention it to me. She didn't show me, Arthur said. We only sent it a couple of weeks before she died. She might have planned to show you another time.
4: Or perhaps if she had showed me, then I would have asked questions, Arthur thought. I would have asked her the stories behind the charms, and it was too late for her to tell me. It would have brought up bad memories of Martin. Maybe the heart charm helped to bring happiness to the bracelet.
1: That's probably the case, he nodded. Of course she would have told me about it. Dan drove Arthur and Lucy up to Whitby in his hire car. It was a sunny but windy day, and Arthur had dressed appropriately, this time in a padded waterproof jacket and lace-up boots. He had loaned Dan some clothes. His son had forgotten what the British weather could be like. They walked through the old town and up the 199 steps to the old abbey. Arthur took it steady, stopping to sit on benches and route.
2: and look out over the orange-tiled roofs of the houses and B&Bs. Lucy rescued strands of hair from her mouth, and Dan flung out his arms and ran into the wind when they reached the top. "Woohoo!" he shouted. "Kyle and Marina would love it up here."
1: "Do you think you might bring them over one day?" Arthur asked tentatively. He hadn't seen them for a while.
2: "I will, Dad, I promise. We'll try to come over each year from now on." I didn't realize how much Mom's passing away would affect me. I always want to say that I'm sorry.
1: "Whatever for?"
2: "Well, I used to give you a hard time sometimes when you wanted to read to me. When you were late home from work. I didn't appreciate how hard it was to be a parent until I had the kids myself. I was a total pain in the backside." He turned to his sister. "To you too, Luce."
1: Arthur shook his head. "No need to apologize, son. Nobody's perfect."
2: Lucy gave Dan's arm a punch. "And you certainly aren't." Dan gave a mock ouch and laughed. They strolled round the graveyard and circled the crumbling abbey and then walked over to the hillside overlooking the sea. "Do you remember that time that me and Lucy went to the ice cream van with Mum?" Dan said. "We were playing tag and ran into the road. That big lorry was rumbling toward us, but we hadn't noticed. You appeared out of nowhere and yanked our arms out of the sockets. The lorry thundered past. You saved our lives. I almost peed with terror."
1: "You remember that?"
2: "Oh, yeah. I thought you were like Superman. I told all my friends at school. It was like you had superhuman powers."
1: "You just ran off and had your ice cream."
2: "I think I was in shock. You were my hero."
1: Arthur blushed.
2: "This is it." Lucy stopped. "This was one of Mum's favorite places. I remember. There's a rock over there shaped like a dog's head."
1: "And one over there shaped like a volcano," Dan added.
2: "We always sat on that bench and looked out at the sea."
1: Memories gradually began to emerge in Arthur's mind, like friends appearing out of the mist. His curiosity about stories behind the charms was beginning to fade. They were almost like fairy stories, things that had happened in a time past. He was pleased that his head was becoming full of his own stories again, ones about his wife and children.
2: "I remember one day, and we were begging you to come in the sea," Lucy said. "And you kept saying that you were happy to stay and read your paper. So me, Mum, and Dan went into the sea. And then suddenly you were beside us and laughing and scooping up water and throwing it at us. Mum was wearing that white dress that went see-through in the sun."
1: "I remember," Arthur said, "but I thought that I stayed on the sand and watched you."
2: "No, you came in," Dan said. "We nagged you into submission."
1: Arthur thought about how it was possible for the memories to shift and change with time, to be forgotten and resumed, to be enhanced or darkened as the mind and mood commanded.
2: He had conjured up emotions of how Miriam had felt about the people who gave the charms to her. He didn't know. He couldn't know. But he did know that she had loved him, that Dan and Lucy loved him, that he had lots of reasons to carry on. "Come on, Superman," Dan patted him on the arm. "Shall we head down to the beach for a paddle?" "Yes," Arthur said, and he took both his children's hands in his. "Come on, let's go." Letters Home. When Arthur returned from his outing to Whitby with Dan and Lucy, he found a bundle of letters on his doormat. They were bound with a piece of yellowing string. All had been written on a lavender-colored paper. All were open, and from the look of them, had been read many times, except the top one, which was almost pristine. They were in his wife's handwriting. On top, and sealed, was a manila envelope. He tore it open. "Dear Mr. Pepper, I enclose here some letters sent to me by Miriam many years ago. They are probably more use to you than they are to me. Sometimes you hold on to things, not because you want to keep them, but because they are difficult to let go. I hope they answer some of your questions about your wife. I would appreciate if you do not contact me again, but I am sorry for you and your family's loss. Sonny Yardley." "What are those?" Lucy asked as she and Dan tugged off their boots in the hallway. "Oh, nothing," Arthur said lightly. "Just something for me to read later." He tucked the letters into his pocket. His wife had kept her past secret because that's what she had felt the need to do. He had been too curious to let her secret lie. But there were some things that should remain in the past, that his children didn't need to know about Sonny and Martin Yardley. "Come on," he said. "Let's get inside the house properly and get warm. Does anyone fancy a sausage sandwich with ketchup and a game of snakes and ladders?" "Yes, please," Lucy and Dan said in unison. That night, Arthur put on his pajamas and sat on the bed. The bundle of letters sat beside him. He tentatively picked them up. For only the briefest moment he considered not opening them, of letting them be. He flicked through them, reading the dates on the postmarks. The one on top was the most recent. It looked as if it could have been mailed just yesterday. His hands shook as he opened the envelope, took out the letter, and unfolded it. January, 1969. "Dearest Sonny, this letter is terribly difficult to write. It is really over 2 years since I last put pen to paper to you. We used to write so often. I do so miss our friendship and think about you often. However, I have to accept that you no longer want me to be part of your life. Although this makes me terribly sad, I take comfort in that it is what you want. Throughout all my life, you and Martin were a constant. You were there for me when I was growing up.
4: then shared in my troubles and travels. It is so hard to believe that Martin is gone. I am so truly sorry for my part in his death. I have tried to contact you so many times to convey my condolences and sorrow. I still think of Martin and what might have been. The memories are both sweet and painful. I'll miss you both so much. After mourning for a long time, I am trying to move forward, and that is why I am writing to you one more time, my friend. I would not want you to hear my news from anyone else. I have met a lovely man. His name is Arthur Pepper. We are engaged and will be married in York in May of this year. He is quiet and kind. He is steady, and he loves me. We share a quiet kind of love. The simple things in life now bring me pleasure. My days of searching are over. I no longer have a desire to be anywhere but home. And my home shall be with him. I've not told Arthur about Martin, and I have decided not to do so. This is no disrespect to your brother's memory, but rather an effort for me to not live in the past and to take small steps toward the future. I do not want to forget the past, only to move on from it. I ask once again if you would like to meet, to talk, and remember our friendship. If I do not hear from you, then I know your answer is no, and I shall leave you be. I hope that your family are well and that you have found some peace. Your friend, Miriam. Arthur stayed up until 2 in the morning reading his wife's letters to Sonny. He finally reread the first letter in which Miriam told Sonny of her love for him. After that, he took each letter in turn and tore it into tiny squares. He swept them off the duvet into his hand and then wrapped them in a handkerchief, ready to deposit in the bin the following day. He knew his wife well. They had shared their lives for over 40 years. It was time to let her past go. Finders Keepers. 6 weeks later. Before he entered Jeff's shop in London, Arthur stood for a while and looked at the gold bracelets, necklaces, and rings in the window. What stories they could tell of love and happiness and death. And here they were waiting for new people to buy them and to create new stories. He pushed open the door and waited for his eyes to adjust to the darkness. "Just a second," Jeff's gravelly voice called out, and then pushed through the beaded curtain. He removed his eyeglass and said, "Oh, hello there, it's Arthur." He held out his hand and Jeff shook it. "Yes, of course it is. You came in with Mike and brought that incredible gold bracelet, the one with the charms that I fell in love with. It was your wife's, wasn't it?" "You have a good memory." "I see a lot of jewelry in my job. Of course I do. I'll sell the stuff, but that bracelet, well, there was something special about it." Arthur swallowed. "I've decided to sell it and thought you might be interested." "Oh, you betcha. Can I take another look?" Arthur stuck his hand in his backpack and handed over the heart-shaped box. Jeff opened it.
1: "Oh, just beautiful," he said. "It's even more magnificent than I remember."
4: He picked it out and turned it over in his hands, just as Arthur had done the first time he had found it.
1: "It'll be a confident lady who buys this. This won't be about showing off or about an investment. She will buy it because she loves the charms and that they have stories to tell."
4: "You definitely want to sell?"
1: "Yes. I know a lady in Bayswater who would love this. She's a film producer, a real bohemian type. This is right up her street.
4: I'd like it to go to a good home." Arthur heard his own voice waver. Jeff rearranged the bracelet back in the heart-shaped box.
1: "Are you sure about this, mate? It's a big decision."
4: "It has no sentimental value for me. It was hidden away and forgotten for years."
1: "Well, it's up to you. I'm not going anywhere. I've been here for 40 years, as was my father before me. So I'm going to be here next week, or next month, or next year, if you want to think about it."
4: Arthur swallowed. He pushed the box with one finger back toward Jeff.
1: "No, I want to sell it. But I do want to keep one of the charms."
4: "Would you still be interested if I kept the elephant?"
1: "That's your bracelet. If you want the elephant, you keep it. I'll just reposition the other charms to fill the gap."
4: "He's a little fellow that started off my journey." Arthur sat on a stool at the counter as Jeff went into the back of the shop. He pulled a magazine toward him. On the back was a jewelry advertisement for a new kind of charm bracelet. Instead of dangling charms, there were beads that fed onto the chain. The advert suggested that they should mark occasions, just as Miriam's bracelet did. It was funny how some things didn't really change. Arthur pushed it away and surveyed all the gold and silver surrounding him. There were rings that must have been worn for decades and meant so much in people's lives. Then they were sold or given away. But the jewelry would get a new life, go to a new person who would love and use it. He tried to imagine the film producer that Jeff knew. In his head, she wore a red silk turban and a flowing paisley dress. He pictured Miriam's bracelet dangling from her wrist, and it looked good.
1: "Here he is." Jeff pressed the elephant into Arthur's palm.
4: Away from the other charms, he looked majestic, as if he was supposed to march alone. Arthur turned the emerald with his finger. Jeff handed over a roll of money.
1: "It's what we discussed. It's worth that even without the elephant."
4: "Are you sure?"
1: Jeff nodded.
4: "Thank you for thinking of me. What have you got planned for today, then? Are you calling in on Mike?"
1: "I'm going to try to find him."
4: "Do you still see him?"
1: "Only every day."
4: Jeff rolled his eyes.
1: "He's such a sweetheart, calling in to make sure I'm okay. I had a bit of a heart scare a while back. Mike has been taking on
4: the role of my guardian angel, whether I like it or not. Every day I'll get questioned about what I've eaten and if I've been exercising enough. He's a caring young man. He is that. Heart of gold, that one. He'll be back on his feet soon. He just needs to stay away from wrongins, and he'll be fine. So, what are you going to do with this money, Arthur? Well, my son lives in Australia. He's invited me out there. Well, you should spend that cash. Blow it all on something that makes you happy. You can make memories out of money, but you can't make money out of memories, unless you're an antique dealer. Bear that in mind, Arthur, my old son.
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1: Hello, and welcome to this week's Time Magazine. I'm Virginia Voice volunteer Angela Plott, and I'll be reading today from the latest issue of Time Magazine and also selected stories from Time.com. The first article is by reporter Callum Sutherland, Understanding Trump's Deal with Denmark and What It Means for Greenland's Sovereignty, September 26,

magazine, and also selected stories from time.com. The first article is by reporter Callum Sutherland, Understanding Trump's Deal with Denmark and What It Means for Greenland's Sovereignty, September 22, 2026. President Donald Trump on Tuesday signed a deal on the security of the semi-autonomous Danish territory of Greenland in a bid to end the standoff over the strategic island. Danish Prime Minister Mette Frederiksen and Greenland's Prime Minister Jens Frederik Nielsen joined Trump at the UN General Assembly in New York for the trilateral signing ceremony. The deal follows Trump's repeated threats to annex Greenland, a move he insisted was a matter of national security, on account of the mineral-rich Arctic territory's positioning between the U.S., Russia, and Europe. Trump has long argued that Denmark cannot be relied upon to protect the island. Tensions reached a critical point earlier this year when he threatened to tariff European allies until Greenland fell under U.S. control and suggested he may pull the U.S. out of NATO over the tussle. The signed agreement notably stopped short of Trump's call for the U.S. to take over Greenland as a U.S. territory. Instead, in a speech at the UN gathering, Trump said the deal gives the U.S. permanent control over security and all other needs on that territory, and emphasized that no U.S. adversary will ever be permitted to establish a military presence in Greenland anymore, or make sensitive investments there without our express written approval. Trump added that the new text greatly protects Europe and very much enhances NATO. Danish and Greenlandic officials have emphasized that the U.S. military arrangement will not compromise the territory's sovereignty, a fear expressed by many Greenlanders following Trump's pressure campaign. Some critics have questioned whether the new deal differs much from the existing 1951 defense agreement that gave the U.S. military extensive rights in Greenland. The U.S. already has one base in Greenland, the Patufik Space Base, which is located in the northwest of the territory and provides missile warning and space surveillance capabilities. Per the new deal, the U.S. will be allowed to establish additional defense areas on the island. Upon the announcement of the deal on Friday, Trump had said the U.S. will immediately begin the process of developing a large military presence in the appropriate part of Greenland, of which there are many, and specified that this is an infinite life agreement. There is no end. A State Department official told Time the deal ensures Greenland will forever be a part of the Strategic Defense Area of North America. Tori Taussig, director of the Transatlantic Security Initiative at the Atlantic Council, says the deal is a positive step for U.S. relations with its Western allies. This is a significant feat for Danish diplomacy in that they got this deal in this form. They've taken the temperature down with this Trump administration in a way that I don't really see it really flaring up again, because the president is viewing it as a win, she tells Time. Here's what to know about the high-stakes agreement, what it means for Greenland's sovereignty, and if it stands to end the standoff over the island. What do we know about Trump's Greenland deal? The deal marks a notable expansion of U.S. military infrastructure on the island, with plans for new defense areas. Trump has stressed that the agreement gives Washington permanent control over Greenland's security, concerns over which he has positioned at the center of his campaign for the U.S. to control the island. World peace is at stake, he claimed earlier this year, insisting that China and Russia want Greenland,

There's not a thing that Denmark can do about it. Russia and China have eyed up emerging shipping routes in the Arctic and possibly new avenues to critical minerals. The agreement, according to a State Department official, establishes permanent guarantees that only the U.S. and our allies can make sensitive investments in Greenland, eliminating the previous status quo in which adversaries had been investing in Greenland's sensitive sectors without investment screening. The deal's permanence marks a shift from what was in place before, experts tell Time. The old 1951 agreement was tied to the NATO treaty and therefore contained the possibility that either NATO disappears or Greenland or Denmark leave and the agreement ends, says Ole Waver, a professor of international relations at the University of Copenhagen. Meanwhile, the new agreement's provisions regarding future investments in Greenland are noteworthy, but not groundbreaking, according to Tausig. On paper, it has advanced a few important security interests on behalf of the Trump administration, says Tausig of the terms. But in substance, it's not like the Danes were looking to move out on significant Russia or Chinese military infrastructure projects in the near term. Some previous attempts at foreign investments in Greenland were reportedly thwarted by the U.S. According to a 2019 report from the Wall Street Journal, the U.S. urged Denmark to finance airports in Greenland to counter a Chinese proposal for two airport projects, which was ultimately withdrawn. What have Denmark and Greenland said? Officials from Denmark and Greenland expressed their full backing of the new agreement at the signing ceremony. In the Kingdom of Denmark, the United States has a friend that has always kept our word. An ally you have always been able to rely on, Frederiksen said. 75 years ago, we entered into an agreement about the defense of Greenland. Today, we are signing a bigger and even better agreement, a deal that can last forever. In a statement to Time, Frederiksen's office elaborated that the deal recognizes the sovereignty and territorial integrity of the kingdom and the right of the Greenlandic people to self-determination and strengthens our common security in the Arctic and the North Atlantic area, and is therefore also great for NATO in Europe. Nielsen said the new deal takes into account the people of Greenland, our rights, our livelihoods, and is about taking shared responsibility for a secure America, a secure Greenland, with mutual respect and a peaceful Arctic. Before traveling to New York, the Greenlandic leader acknowledged the fresh start and said he hopes there can now be more peace around our country. The deal has also been welcomed by European leadership. European Commission President Ursula von der Leyen, shortly after the signing, celebrated the agreement for strengthening security in the Arctic and North Atlantic. Reflecting on her recent visit to Greenland, during which the EU extended a major investment boost in the territory, von der Leyen said her stay only underscored the strategic importance of the region and the scale of the challenges. While in Greenland, von der Leyen had commented on the visible scars of climate change on the ice sheet and noted that a new reality is taking shape as the ice melts. New trade routes, new security risks, new environmental concerns. Europe stands with Greenland. We will navigate these changes together, she vowed. How is NATO involved? The agreement highlights NATO's significance, stipulating that through enhanced presence, improved surveillance, and increased cooperation and interoperability with NATO allies,
the Kingdom of Denmark shall continue to address emerging threats and contribute to collective stability and security in the Arctic region. Speaking at the signing, Nielsen insisted, NATO matters. We believe that it is vital to keep NATO strong, also in the Arctic, where the alliance has a key role to play. The Arctic and the North Atlantic are essential for our collective security, and this agreement will help advance security, stability, and cooperation in this vital region, NATO spokesperson Allison Hart told Time. No state that is not a member of NATO will be allowed to establish its own manned or unmanned military installations in Greenland, per the agreement text, nor shall they be allowed a persistent presence of military forces in Greenland, unless otherwise agreed by the parties. I do not see much changing for NATO with this deal, says Tausig. This is a good news story for the alliance. The fact that we now have a deal that takes away the political irritant of annexation threats. NATO has bolstered its posture in the Arctic this year with the launch of the Arctic Sentry in February, bringing military drills, surveillance, and presence in the region under one command. In June, the alliance also established Forward Land Forces, or FLF Finland. Led by framework nation Sweden, FLF Finland will enhance deterrence and the defense on NATO's northeastern flank and contribute to the security of the Arctic and the high north, NATO said at the time of the launch. Tausig says she expects this increased NATO presence in the Arctic to continue, not just because of this deal, but because of the Trump administration's rightful attention on Greenland, and also the reality of the security environment, as Russia has ramped up operations in the region in recent years. What did the 1951 agreement between the U.S. and Denmark give Washington? Barring the permanence of the Fresh Agreement and its tighter restrictions on investments from adversaries, Weaver says the reality is that the New Deal is indeed very close to the 1951 treaty. The 1951 deal, titled the Defense of Greenland Agreement, was signed 2 years after both the U.S. and Denmark joined NATO as founding members. It provides the basis for Washington's military operations and presence in the Arctic territory. Per the agreement, the U.S. can establish and operate military bases on the island that Washington and Denmark both agree is necessary for the development of the defense of Greenland and the rest of the North Atlantic Treaty area. The Patufik Space Base, the last active American military installation in Greenland, has around 150 troops stationed there, according to the Wall Street Journal. Vice President J.D. Vance visited the base in March 2025, weeks after key elections in Greenland and amid heightened U.S. interest in the territory. He was met with signs of protest and opposition from residents of the territory. Alongside general military operations, the 1951 arrangement also stipulated that the U.S. can station and house U.S. military and civilian personnel within said bases, control related aircraft and shipping, as well as develop necessary infrastructure. The 1951 agreement already gave the United States relatively unfettered military access to Greenland, says Tausig. The 1951 agreement also confirmed Greenland's and Denmark's sovereignty over the island and stated that military operations must follow local laws and regulations. The terms of the U.S. military presence were developed further in 2004, in which Washington committed to consulting with and informing Greenland and Denmark
of any significant changes to military facilities or operations within the territory. This is Time.com, Understanding Trump's Deal with Denmark and What It Means for Greenland's Sovereignty, by Callum Sutherland, September 22, 2026. The next article is by Tiago Ventura, No More Trump Avenue. Canada's capital moves to rename the street amid tense trade war, September 24, 2026. Ottawa City Council voted unanimously on Wednesday to remove President Donald Trump's name from a residential street in the Canadian capital amid an increasingly hostile trade war. The motion to rename Trump Avenue in the city's Central Park neighborhood was brought forward by River Ward Councillor Riley Brockingham on September 9th and swiftly received support from other local officials. I don't like the idea of anything that's named for Donald Trump, who demonstrated hostility towards Canada, Ottawa Mayor Mark Sutcliffe said at a news conference after the vote. The move symbolizes the strained relations between the two countries, as Canadian Prime Minister Mark Carney goes head-to-head with the Trump administration in the trade standoff. Canada's retaliatory tariffs came into effect on September 8th, matching the economic pressure imposed by the U.S. after negotiations collapsed last month. Trump's repeated threats to annex Canada and his insistence on referring to it as the 51st state have significantly contributed to the tensions. The streets in Ottawa's Central Park neighborhood were named after the New York City institutions in the late 1990s and early 2000s, when Trump was primarily known for his business and real estate ventures, long before his political aspirations came to fruition. Brockington said a consultation with local residents will now follow, with alternative names proposed for Trump Avenue ahead of a vote. I could speak at great length why I believe strongly it is time to rename Trump Avenue, but I don't want to give a platform anymore to the person who is on the current street sign blades, Brockington said. I do believe this is about a new beginning, and I want this to be a community-led process where the community ultimately will select and recommend to City Council what the new name will be. In a statement to Time, White House spokesperson Anna Kelly referred to the name change as a meaningless gesture and said these local governments should do right by the citizens they serve, thank President Trump for defending their country, and make a good deal to benefit Canada and American citizens alike. Time has reached out to Ottawa's City Council for comment. The vote to cut the street name comes after President Trump recently pushed through controversial renaming efforts of his own. In late August, he signed an executive order renaming Lake Ontario, which borders the Canadian province of Ontario and the U.S. state of New York, as Lake America. The order applies to U.S. federal references to the lake and does not determine how Canada or others refer to the body of water. Several lawmakers across both countries have rejected the new moniker. Thomas Juneau, a professor of public and international affairs at the University of Ottawa, says the street name change in Ottawa is illustrative of the mood of Canadians. Polls have repeatedly shown how extremely unpopular Trump is, and how his targeting of Canada on trade and his trolling on social media have made him and the U.S. unpopular, he tells Time. A poll by Politico, conducted September 13th through 15th, found that 83% of Canadians thought it was wrong for Trump to impose tariffs on their country, while 71% backed Carney's retaliatory tariffs.
Another poll conducted by Abacus Data between September 4th and 9th found that 82% of Canadians had a negative impression of Trump. Carney says he studied risk of U.S.-led military action amid annexation threats. In a new interview, Carney admitted he had prepared over the past 12 months or so for the extreme tail risk that Trump might order military action against Canada, amid the U.S. president's repeated mentions of his desire to annex the country. I think you have a responsibility in these roles to look at extreme tail risk, Carney told the New York Times. That's just risk management. That's not a base case, but it would be irresponsible not to prepare. Juno says the risk of American military intervention against Canada is extremely low, but reasons that just because Canada shouldn't take Trump's threat literally, it doesn't mean they shouldn't take it seriously. In an April 2025 interview with Time, Trump denied he was trolling when discussing annexation. "We're taking care of their military. We're taking care of every aspect of their lives. We don't need anything from Canada. And I say the only way this thing really works is for Canada to become a state," he argued. Carney, in line with the other Canadian officials, has vehemently pushed back against the idea, stressing that Canada is not for sale. In June, after Trump revived talk of his ambitions to annex Canada, Ontario Premier Doug Ford simply stated, "Canada will never be the 51st state." Despite the tensions, Carney said he and Trump have spoken frequently since trade talks collapsed last month. However, there is no clear path toward an end to the trade standoff. "Trump is actively trying to choke off the Canadian economy," says Juno, noting that a key sticking point in trade negotiations, according to Carney, has been Washington's efforts to restrict Canada's ability to negotiate trade deals abroad. "Canada seeks international alliances to remove reliance on the U.S. The U.S. accounted for 72.5% of Canadian merchandise exports in 2025, according to the country's annual trade report, making it Canada's largest trading partner by a wide margin. Canada and the U.S. are also deeply integrated through defense arrangements, including their membership in NATO and the North American Aerospace Defense Command, NORAD, a bilateral defense and national security arrangement involving the shared defense of the continent. Amid the strained relations with the Trump administration, Carney has sought to diversify Canada's trade and security alliances to reduce its reliance on the U.S. "The weaponization of that interdependence by the U.S. makes Canada extremely vulnerable in a way that pretty much nobody else is," insists Juno, pointing to the urgency of Carney's task. The Canadian government has set itself a goal to double non-U.S. exports in the next decade as it seeks to expand trade with other markets. In January, Carney met Chinese President Xi Jinping to forge what he called a new strategic partnership to end Canada's economic reliance on the American market. Canada is also currently in negotiations with India as it seeks to negotiate a new comprehensive economic partnership agreement with Delhi and is in talks for a free trade agreement with the Philippines. The diversification efforts extend into defensive measures. At the EU-Canada summit in June 2025, Canada established a new security and defense partnership with the Bloc. Canada later became the first non-European country to participate in the Security Action for Europe, or SAFE,
instrument, which provides low-interest loans to help member states purchase military and defense equipment. Canada is seeking to further strengthen ties overseas by becoming the European Union's first associate member, a goal European Commission President Ursula von der Leyen has vowed to help make a reality. The proposed arrangement, the details of which have yet to be ironed out, would likely deepen cooperation on matters such as trade, defense, AI, and Arctic security. Carney made his pledge to EU lawmakers when he addressed the European Parliament in Strasbourg, France, on September 17th. Touting closer ties with the bloc, he said, "Europe and Canada are stronger together," and insisted, "We are not fair-weather allies. We believe that our prosperity grows when it is shared." During Carney's trip to Europe, Canada applied to join the British-led Joint Expeditionary Force military coalition, a force launched in 2014 and made up of 10 North Atlantic NATO member states that conduct rapid response and security operations. Juno warns that despite Carney's current push to diversify trade and defense away from the U.S., the results of these deals may take a long time to truly stand up, as in practice, diversifying trade and security relationship is measured in years and decades. This is Time.com. No more Trump Avenue. Canada's capital moves to rename the street amid tense trade war. By Tiago Ventura, September 24, 2026. The next article is by editorial fellow Connor Green. Trump administration to cancel Obamacare coverage for 760,000 enrollees over alleged fraud. September 22, 2026. Trump administration officials on Tuesday announced they would terminate the Obamacare coverage of 760,000 enrollees, alleging widespread fraud in enrollment. Vice President J.D. Vance, who leads a White House task force aimed at eliminating fraud, said while speaking to reporters that $2.2 billion in taxpayer funds would be saved by removing the hundreds of thousands of Affordable Care Act enrollees from the public insurance marketplaces. "We expect that most of these people are fraudulently enrolled," Vance said. He added that the administration would also work to verify the eligibility of roughly 419,000 additional enrollees by ensuring that they are legal residents of the U.S. and meet the income threshold to receive Obamacare coverage. The administration will also place a six-month moratorium on new health insurance brokers and agents who help individuals sign up for health plans, Vance said. The administration's move to eject fraudulent enrollees from the Obamacare insurance marketplaces is the latest in its broader efforts to crack down on fraud. An online ledger maintained by the White House asserts that the Vance-led anti-fraud task force has uncovered nearly $250 billion worth of fraud since Trump returned to office last January, including almost $100 billion at the Department of Health and Human Services. That crackdown also saw the administration pause $867.5 million in Medicaid payments to California and $199 million in Minnesota in July, an action for which Health Secretary Robert F. Kennedy Jr. cited suspected fraud and noncompliance. Both states have pushed back on the claims. The administration has additionally targeted alleged fraud in food stamps, child care facilities, COVID-era relief funding, student loans, and homelessness funding,
among other areas. Critics have accused it of disproportionately focusing on Democratic-led states in its crackdown. An analysis from the Congressional Budget Office, released last August, estimated that 2.3 million Obamacare enrollees improperly claimed premium tax credits by intentionally overstating their income in 2025. The Trump administration has also claimed that agents and brokers have been responsible for illegally enrolling tens of thousands of people in ACA plans. The 760,000 enrollees now being removed from the ACA rolls by the Trump administration represent about 4% of the estimated 19.2 million people receiving coverage through the marketplaces in 2026. That total has sharply declined from its peak of more than 24 million last year as ACA premiums have surged following the expiration of subsidies that helped reduce costs for millions of enrollees at the end of 2025. A poll conducted by health policy research group KFF in June found that most voters believe there is at least some fraud in government health programs, and that more than 70% feel it is an extremely or very important issue for candidates to discuss ahead of the midterm elections. For Republican voters, fraud topped all health care issues asked about in the survey, including costs. But health care costs, which have become increasingly expensive in the U.S. in recent years, weighed more significantly for voters overall. And the poll found that only a minority of those surveyed believed that reducing fraud in government programs would reduce such costs for them personally. Amid the Trump administration's moves to withhold millions in Medicaid payments, 71% also voiced the belief that preserving access to coverage through the insurance program was more important than rooting out fraud. Meanwhile, 65% believed that the administration's Medicaid payment deferrals were mostly politically motivated. The next article is by reporter Chad DeGuzman. Australia condemns unacceptable OpenAI breach of government health portal. September 24, 2026. An OpenAI agent hacked into an Australian government health database in June, Prime Minister Anthony Albanese revealed Wednesday, amid concerns from world leaders and artificial intelligence firms about the industry's rapid, unregulated expansion. Albanese said the AI agent had accessed public and non-public files in the Statistics Reporting Service Portal for Australia's Universal Health Insurance Scheme, Medicare, in June. OpenAI, however, only notified the government of the breach 84 days later through an email sent to the public mailbox. No personal information is believed to have been accessed at this stage, but investigations are ongoing, Albanese said in a press conference in New York, where he attended the UN General Assembly. Nonetheless, the situation is obviously unacceptable. An OpenAI spokesperson said in a statement that during a recent review, they identified activity involving several Australian government websites and services as our models attempted to look up answers and available statistics for questions about Australia during an internal evaluation. Its AI models then took actions we did not intend. The breach follows a string of incidents where AI models have gone rogue, prompting debate about whether the world is ready to deal with such security risks stemmed from its swift development. Albanese said he had a very frank phone call with Altman about the breach, and the Prime Minister claimed the OpenAI CEO has acknowledged their issues with protocols.
The Prime Minister then said Australian intelligence authorities will help conduct a forensic investigation to look into whether other government systems were affected. A task force will also review the incident, and the Australian government will seek advice on whether any offenses were committed and if the incident should be referred to the federal police. The AI agent-led hack comes just after OpenAI CEO Sam Altman himself warned leaders present at the UN Security Council about the risks AI systems pose with their increasing capabilities and autonomy. They could move faster than our institutions, concentrate power in too few hands, or make decisions that people no longer understand or control. What happened? On June 18th, OpenAI's research team used an internal model that accessed the Medicare statistics website as it looks into public medical spending, according to Albanese. Katie Gallagher, the Minister for Government Services, said the website is most often used by researchers and academics who get that aggregated data about benefit statistics, prescribing statistics, to use in their own research, and clarified that it is not in any way related to Medicare in terms of claims, payments, processing, and individual information. But OpenAI hadn't been aware of the potential breach until August, when it was reviewing misaligned model activity, or activity that deviates from the user's intent. Albanese said that after encountering security blocks, the agent found a way around those blocks, didn't accept no for an answer, to get the information it wanted. OpenAI notified Services Australia, which delivers the federal government's social services, on September 10th. It wasn't until September 17th that Gallagher had been advised of the breach, and it reached Albanese over the weekend. Albanese criticized how Australia received a mere email from OpenAI and how delayed the notification was despite the security risk. The Prime Minister added three other Australian government websites may have been affected: the Australian Institute of Health and Welfare, the New South Wales Bureau of Crime Statistics and Research, and the Victorian Department of Health, though Minister for Defence Richard Marles later said in a Thursday press briefing that the interactions with agents in these three sites were entirely normal and only included public information. The NSW Bureau said it was aware of a vulnerability that could allow access to a crime mapping tool, but asserted that the concerned dataset had no personal information, such as names, dates of birth, personal addresses, or other identifiable information about people. There's also no evidence that a breach has already occurred. Marles added that while the impact of the Medicare statistics portal breach is relatively minor, a non-human agent's ability to access a government website unauthorized represents a very serious incident. Shocking yet predictable, says Albanese. Several high-profile incidents of AI agents going rogue preceded the Australian government breach. In July, OpenAI announced that during a cybersecurity test, its agents infiltrated the AI company Hugging Face. Nonprofit research laboratory Transluce also reported other incidents of OpenAI systems' unsuccessful hacking attempts, including a digital library at the University of New Mexico and a platform visualizing U.S. government data in May. Independent researchers also discovered that rogue OpenAI agents took over a German website, transforming it into a message board for other AI agents. But it's not only OpenAI.
during testing by the UK's AI Security Institute, Anthropic's most advanced artificial intelligence model, Mythos S, created fake personas to deceive real people and try to plant malicious code. It was a shock that it occurred because it was real and serious, Albanese said of the Australian government website hack. But it also, I think, was something that had been predicted, including by the AI companies themselves. This is Time.com. Australia condemns unacceptable OpenAI breach of government health portal by Chad de Guzman, September 24, 2026. The next article is by reporters Callum Sutherland and Olivia Ann Cleary. The White House restores access to media outlets banned by Trump following judge's order, September 24, 2026. CNN, MS Now, and Politico reporters were allowed back into the White House Thursday after a federal judge ordered President Donald Trump to immediately restore their press access. The re-entry came after a chaotic morning, during which the three outlets filed an emergency request for a hearing, accusing the Trump administration of having repeatedly violated the court order and refusing several reporters access to the White House grounds. This morning, journalists from each of CNN, MS Now, and Politico attempted to enter the White House and were turned away. And Secret Service agents confiscated the hard pass of journalists whose hard passes had not been previously confiscated, the outlet said in a court document. Judge Timothy Kelly had given the Trump administration until 12:30 p.m. Eastern Time to respond to the outlet's filing. In a court filing of its own, the White House said it began the process of reinstating press badges shortly at 7:25 a.m. Eastern Time and laid out a timeline of what followed. Time has reached out to the White House for comment. Early Thursday, in a District of Columbia court, Judge Kelly issued a temporary restraining order of 14 days against the ban, saying it likely violated the media outlet's constitutional due process rights. He ordered that journalists from the banned media outlets should have their White House access reinstated until further order of the court or the expiration of this temporary restraining order. In a statement to Time, Ted Boutros, the lawyer representing the news outlets, said, "This is a strong ruling vindicating freedom of the press, due process, and the rule of law. We greatly appreciate the court's swift action." The order came in response to a lawsuit filed against the Trump administration by CNN, MS Now, and Politico on Monday, in which the outlets argued that the ban was a direct assault on the First Amendment and violated their Fifth Amendment due process rights. Outlining his ruling, Kelly said the outlets had shown a likelihood of success, at least on their Fifth Amendment procedural due process claim. The Fifth Amendment protects Americans from being deprived of life, liberty, or property without the due process of law. Kelly determined that the outlets were likely to succeed in showing that their hard passes were revoked without constitutionally adequate due process. The judge also rejected the Trump administration's assertion that the media ban was motivated by national security concerns. Certainly, that is not what President Trump said when he announced that he was banning plaintiffs from the White House. Instead, he focused on the alleged lack of truthfulness and negativity of the plaintiffs' reporting, Kelly wrote, referencing Trump's fake news reasoning. The Justice Department, in a legal filing on Tuesday, said the outlets had received adequate notice of a ban, a point contested by Kelly, and insisted
that the president's actions are lawful under the First Amendment. What happens next? Ahead of Thursday's order, Trump dismissed the legal challenge over the ban and indicated he regretted appointing Judge Kelly in 2017. Vowing to fight any legal block on his ban, Trump insisted, almost without question, and as usual, will go for appeal, because fake news people and publications that only write negatively and who violate our national security by writing false and defamatory stories with unknown sources shouldn't be allowed access to the Oval Office. However, in the court filing, Kelly stated that temporary restraining orders are generally unappealable. Instead, during the 14-day period, the court will set a schedule for expedited briefing on a motion for a preliminary injunction, allowing Trump and the media outlets to submit further evidence for Kelly to consider. Either the preliminary injunction will be issued or denied, says Eugene Volko, a law professor at UCLA who specializes in the First Amendment. The temporary restraining order would then lapse, and whichever side loses can then appeal to the D.C. Circuit. Instead of an appeal, Trump could file for emergency relief from the D.C. court, similar to how CNN, MS Now, and Politico did Thursday, according to experts. But emergency relief is usually harder to get than a resolution through appeal, says Volk. Trump has a turbulent history with the media. In 2018, he revoked the White House press credentials of Jim Acosta, who was then a CNN correspondent, after a tense exchange during a news conference. CNN challenged the decision in court, and it was Judge Kelly who ordered the White House to reinstate the reporter's press pass. Legal precedent in the D.C. Circuit, used in both the ongoing case and that of Acosta, has already been set for areas of the White House usually open to the media, including the press briefing room. The government can't exclude reporters based on a viewpoint, and cannot take away a press pass without due process, without some sort of hearing opportunity to be heard, an explanation of what it is they supposedly did wrong, what rules they violated. In light of this, an appeal from the Trump administration after a preliminary injunction would likely be rejected in the D.C. Circuit. However, the president may find a better chance in the Supreme Court. Generally speaking, the First Amendment does not secure a right of access to government office buildings. The same position could be taken by the Supreme Court, and it might say, look, the government can pick and choose whom to allow on its property. The media bands together in solidarity against Trump's ban. There has been an outpouring of solidarity among the media outlets in light of the ban. CNN, one of five U.S. news outlets in the White House press pool that rotates responsibility for pooled live video coverage, was scheduled to cover Trump's trip to the U.N. General Assembly in New York on Monday. When they were restricted from doing so, other major television networks declined to replace CNN's pool crew. In a rare joint statement, ABC, CBS, CNN, Fox News, and NBC said, the public has a vital interest in receiving accurate, independent information about its government. No administration should restrict a news organization because it objects to its reporting. In a further show of support, some media publications, including the New York Times and Washington Post, announced they would hold off on publishing or distributing still photographs taken as part of the White House pool coverage. On Wednesday, 49 media organizations filed a legal brief voicing their support of CNN, MS Now, and Politico.
stripping journalists and news outlets of their rights because of perceived editorial viewpoint violates decades of Supreme Court jurisprudence and is impermissible in any type of forum, including the White House, the brief argued. The next article is by reporter Rebecca Schneid, What to Know About the UPS's Rule for Mail-In Ballots, August 23, 2026. The U.S. Postal Service on Friday issued a 95-page final rule that it plans to implement immediately if the government obtains relief from two existing injunctions. It would require USPS employees to verify that outbound federal ballot mailings comply with new envelope, barcode, and data reporting requirements before accepting them from election officials. The rule was designed to comply with President Donald Trump's executive order from March 31st. It directs the Department of Homeland Security, in coordination with the Social Security Administration, to compile and send lists of adult citizens in each state. Separately, it directs USPS to establish state-specific lists of people to whom election officials intend to send mail-in or absentee ballots, along with unique ballot envelope identifiers. A pair of court orders blocks the rule from implementing the rule before the midterm elections in November. About the two injunctions blocking Trump's mail-in voting order. Two injunctions bar USPS from implementing its new rule. They were issued by Massachusetts U.S. District Court Judge Indira Talwani on June 25th and August 11th. What the June injunction covers. A coalition of 23 states, along with the District of Columbia, filed a lawsuit on April 3rd seeking to block Trump's executive order, arguing that the president does not have the authority to dictate state voting practices. In June, the presiding judge granted summary judgment to the plaintiffs, finding two sections of the order unlawful and constitutionally invalid. It barred federal agencies from implementing those sections against plaintiff states and D.C. for elections held on or before November 3rd. It also blocked USPS from refusing to transmit ballots based on whether voters appeared on the new state-specific lists. What the August injunction covers. Voting rights groups brought a separate lawsuit against the Trump administration on April 2nd, claiming the executive order was unconstitutional, dangerous, and could disenfranchise eligible voters. It resulted in the August injunction, which bars USPS from implementing, enforcing, or giving effect to the executive order's mail voting provisions for any elections ahead of or on November 3rd. It also prohibits USPS from completing the specific rulemaking for those elections. Talwani wrote that the executive order was causing confusion and threatening both increasing chaos and erosion of trust in our democracy. She also concluded that the executive branch has no authority to regulate elections. Critics of the executive order have echoed that concern, saying that the Trump administration is looking to force federal oversight on elections, even though the duty is enshrined to states and Congress in the Constitution. Yesterday's new mail-in voting rule is an attempt to weaponize USPS as part of the Trump administration's efforts to take over elections. Michael McNulty, the Senior Policy Director for Government Reform, Nonprofit Issue 1, said in a statement Saturday. McNulty argues that the rule would shift postal workers from neutral transporters of a state-led process to a federal gatekeeper of states' outbound mail ballots. However, the USPS has asserted in the final rule that the requirements do not amount to election administration, nor do they usurp state resources.
Rather, they regulate the use of the mail to improve operational efficiency and support the faithful execution of federal law, it says within the rule. Voting rights groups challenge the USPS mail-in ballot rule. A coalition of voting rights organizations has filed an emergency motion asking the Federal District Court to enforce its August 11th injunction against USPS. The plaintiffs argue that issuing an immediately effective final rule intended for possible use in November violated the injunction. USPS acknowledged it would not implement the final rule for the 2026 election unless the government obtains relief from both injunctions. Postmaster General David Steiner defended the rule when it was proposed in June, saying at a Senate hearing that he would think that states would want the information to ensure that the ballots that they think are sending out are the ballots that are actually getting sent out. But unless the August 11th injunction is separately stayed or lifted, or the Supreme Court expressly addresses it, it continues to bar USPS from implementing its new rule for the midterm elections. This is Time.com. What to Know About the USPS's Rule for Mail-In Ballots by Rebecca Schneid, August 23, 2026. That's all the time we have for Time Magazine this week. This program is also available on demand at www.virginiavoice.org. I'm Angela Plott for the Virginia Voice.

0: 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It is currently 3 a.m. Coming up is Harper's Magazine. That's followed at 4 a.m. by The New Yorker Magazine.
1: 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I'm Virginia Voice volunteer Harv Gary, and today I'll be reading articles from the latest issue of Harper's Magazine and harpers.org. Today's first article from harpers.org is titled Barn Burners. Can the Democrats Harness the New Prairie Populism? By Kyle Pauletta. At a glitzy speakeasy in Leavenworth, Kansas, just across the Missouri River from the Lewis and Clark Trail, a white-haired livestock veterinarian and cattle cloning pioneer named Don Coover took the microphone from one of his old West Point classmates. He'd come all the way from his ranch in the state's southeastern corner to explain to a clutch of fellow veterans why the hell he was trying to get elected to Congress, and as a Democrat to boot. "I'm 75 years old. I should be home raising calves," Cooper said. "But this is really serious crap we've got in front of us.

state's southeastern corner to explain to a clutch of fellow veterans why the hell he was trying to get elected to Congress, and as a Democrat to boot. "I'm 75 years old. I should be home raising calves," Cooper said. "But this is really serious crap we've got in front of us, okay?" Between the evisceration of USAID and Trump's love affair with tariffs, Cooper explained, "the cattlemen that I work with and the farmers that are producing corn, soybeans, wheat, and milo, those guys are ruined. The war with Iran had only exacerbated the crisis, sending the price of diesel fuel into the stratosphere and tightening the supply of fertilizer because," he said, "they can't get it through the Strait of Hormuz." The effects, Cooper said, were brutal. The agricultural debt for farmers and commodity producers in the United States is at an all-time high. It's in excess of $600 billion. These guys are drowning. Cooper rested an elbow on the bar and crossed one cowboy boot over the other, his fist-sized buckle shining under the Tiffany lamps and copper ceilings. Over his shoulder was an enormous portrait of the hatchet-wielding temperance crusader Carrie Nation, an icon of resistance to the excesses of the first Gilded Age when similar discontent had roiled the prairies. By the end of the 1880s, the per capita debt load in Kansas was four times the national average, with the amount owed on mortgages outpacing the total value of real estate in the state by 27%. Farmers, radicalized by this state of affairs, banded together and stunned the nation in the elections of 1890, which yielded seven congressmen and one senator from Kansas and Nebraska. 2 years later, the Iowa congressman James B. Weaver, the presidential candidate for the newly organized People's Party, won four states and earned more than 1 million votes. Cooper's unlikely bid to seize a congressional seat that his Republican opponent won by 19% 2 years ago was only one indication this summer that a new sort of rural progressivism was beginning to stir across the Great Plains. While less heralded than the rise of democratic socialism in New York City or the leftist primary triumphs in Maine and Michigan, the ability of like-minded candidates to compete in the heartland by focusing on elite corruption and economic insecurity suggested what a truly national political realignment might entail. Over the course of 2 weeks, I tracked the reemergence of prairie populism from its birthplace in Kansas to Nebraska, where the movement reached its height with the three-time Democratic presidential nominee William Jennings Bryan, and on to Iowa, where the sensibility was briefly revived in the 80s during the worst farm crisis in living memory. While it seemed clear that progressives have a golden opportunity to reconnect with the heartland this year, everyone I spoke to was trying to determine what a populist revival might look like. Would it be rooted in the unglamorous party building that Kansas Democrats have been engaging in since their shocking victory in 2022, when a referendum limiting abortion rights failed to pass? Or would it be harnessed by a superstar candidate who arrived without warning, like a high plains thunderclap? Perhaps winning in a state like Kansas or Nebraska meant abandoning two-party politics entirely? When I spoke to Dan Osborne, the Omaha mechanic running for Senate as an independent against the billionaire scion Pete Ricketts, he alluded to George Washington's farewell address, in which he warned that if they took hold, parties would become potent engines by which cunning, ambitious, and unprincipled men will be enabled to subvert the power of the people. "You think about the way the two parties operate," Osborne said. "It's all stoking people's fears. It feels like nobody can win elections off of trying to give people hope." Adam Hamilton, a megachurch pastor who toyed with an independent run for Senate in Kansas before capturing the Democratic nomination, shared Osborne's concern, even as he seemed more focused on the practical business of winning. "Things have to change," Hamilton told me. "In the scriptures, Jeremiah talks about a fire pent up in his bones. That's kind of how we feel about this." Across the Missouri River in Iowa, State Auditor Rob Sand has also sought to style himself as a

nonpartisan despite running for governor as a Democrat, a decision he likewise attributes to expediency rather than party loyalty. Before a town hall in Rock Rapids, Sand described feeling hemmed in by a stupid, broken, two-choice political system that forces you to join a private club to participate. But unlike the unapologetically progressive Hamilton, Sand is a proud centrist who touts the slogan, "Not redder or bluer, but better and truer." For any of these candidates to be successful, some redrawing of the political map will be necessary. From Oklahoma on up to the Dakotas, Republicans have won every Senate race since 2013, when the Tea Party took out Nebraska's Ben Nelson. Today, the region is represented by only a single Democrat in the House of Representatives, Sharice Davids of Kansas, from the highly educated, affluent Kansas City suburbs. Even Omaha, Nebraska, one of the region's largest cities, is represented by a Republican. Then again, nobody predicted that Donald Trump would crack urban Democratic strongholds like the South Bronx and East L.A. on the way to his decisive victory in the last presidential election. Perhaps, with opinion polls signaling a seismic snap in the other direction and economic conditions on the Great Plains so dismal, the Republicans' hold on rural America is loosening. Christy Davis, a longtime Kansas public servant and the runner-up in this year's Democratic Senate primary, lives in Cottonwood Falls, a small town in a county where Trump won 75% of the vote in 2024. Over the past year, she's noted a winnowing among some of the president's most vocal supporters. "I know who had the Trump signs in town. I keep track," Davis told me. "They've all been taken down. I don't know if they stopped supporting him or not, but they've been personally affected, so now they're processing, slowly processing." Back in Leavenworth, Don Coover sought to capitalize on the newfound distrust of Republicans not by hewing to the center, but by embracing a vision of rural progressivism. He castigated ICE and, in response to a question about how to resist the democratic socialists that are going to ruin the party, he replied, "Those are the people who are trying to make a difference, and we all need to embrace that." Coover reserved his ire for the man at the top, a president many of his neighbors had voted for three times only to find themselves struggling more than they had in decades. "Donald Trump has his head so far up his ass," he said, "he has to have a glass belly button to see where he's going." The history of progressive politics in Kansas dates to 1854, when abolitionist settlers rushed to the territory from New England after the passage of the Kansas-Nebraska Act, which left the legality of slavery up to the new territory's voters to ensure that it would become a free state, even if it meant spilling blood, as radicals like John Brown were prepared to do. The sudden emergence of the Populist Party in 1890 looms similarly large in the state's lore. After gaining a following as an orator on temperance and women's suffrage, Mary Elizabeth Lease barnstormed Kansas on behalf of populist candidates proclaiming, "It is no longer a government of the people, by the people, and for the people, but a government of Wall Street, by Wall Street, and for Wall Street." Meanwhile, incumbent Republican Senator John Ingalls remained remarkably complacent about the raising discontent on the prairies, telling a New York newspaper, "This modern cant about corruption of politics is fatiguing in the extreme." He was the first to go after populists seized the statehouse that fall. Emily Walters recalled this heritage rapturously when we met for lunch in Pittsburgh, a weathered mining town on the edge of the Ozark Plateau that is riven through with exhausted coal pits restyled into waterfront property for new-fangled cul-de-sacs. "Kansas is a populist hotbed," Walters affirmed. "I tell these stories all the time because the story of who we are is so important when you're trying to inspire people to take action." Walters works as an anesthesiologist at a hospital across the state line in Missouri and became involved with her local Democratic Party in 2022 after the Supreme Court struck down Roe v. Wade
And Kansas's Republican legislature sought to ban abortion in the state with a ballot measure. Though the Vote No campaign was gaining momentum across Kansas, Walters said that the Democratic leadership in Crawford County didn't want to get involved. They thought it was politically stupid, she said, because the purpose of the Democratic Party was to elect Democrats, and abortion is the third rail of politics. Though she's a head and a half shorter than the famously statuesque Mary Elizabeth Lease, Walters manifests a similar level of extraordinary energy. While working full-time at a hospital still struggling through the COVID-19 pandemic, Walters dedicated all her free time to the campaign, telling me, "It spiraled into taking over my entire life." When we met for lunch, she wore a shirt bearing Kansas's official motto, "Ad Astra Per Aspera," to the stars through hardship. Determined not to be stifled by the moribund local Democrats, Walters used a rented office space in Pittsburgh to give out Vote No signs and train neighbors to canvass and phone bank. Those efforts, along with the work of countless other grassroots organizers, paid off. 59% of Kansans voted to protect abortion rights, a landslide margin in a deeply religious state. After the Vote No victory, Walters became chair of her county party. "The first thing we did was get a full-time headquarters," she told me. "If you build permanent infrastructure, you're not wasting time building everything up and then tearing it back down every 2 years. We now have volunteer training all year round, every year. Candidate work is cyclical, but party work can't be." With that infrastructure in place, Walters took charge of finding a Democrat to run in the state's 2nd congressional district, which covers much of eastern Kansas. She screened prospective candidates who fit the mold that urban Democrats often gravitate towards: a lawyer or businessman who returns to their rural hometown after a successful career elsewhere, before landing on Don Coover as a more honest embodiment of the anxieties stirring the heartland. When I visited Coover's ranch in Galesburg with Walters, he seemed just as keen to tell me about his decision to leave the Republican Party after January 6 as he was about his extensive operation for artificially inseminating heifers. Around here, AI means something a lot different than what you think it means. The old ranch hand cut a surprisingly sprightly figure in his warehouse-like clinic, bounding from room to room. At one point, Coover pulled the cover off a super-chilled metallic cylinder labeled Big Baby Maine. "There's straws of semen in here, hundreds of thousands of them," he said, as nitrogen fog billowed out. His brilliant blue eyes glimmered with pride. "Each one of those straws has about 10 million cells in it. If you know what you're doing, you can thaw those out, put them in cows, and get them pregnant." Coover's main claim to fame in the cattle business is having pioneered cloning. After he saw a presentation at Kansas State University by an early researcher in the field, Coover asked him, "What's it going to cost to do that?" They came to an agreement where Coover would pay $25,000 for the first clone and $5,000 for any additional ones, allowing them to better capitalize on "this bull that I sold semen on that was wildly popular, and the damn thing got stale and stud real fast." The bull's semen sold for $50 per dose. In 2003, Coover and his partner brought a few of the clones to the National Western Stock Show in Denver, one of the industry's leading showcases. He remembers crowds around the bulls as many as 20 people deep, leading him to remark to a reporter, "Miss America could be stark naked in the pen next door and they'd be looking at the bull." Like most Aggies, Coover's self-conception is more small business owner than laborer. His company, SEK Genetics, has 10 staffers, while he and his brother have more than 400 head of cattle on their ranch. Although populists of the 1890s may have established a sense of solidarity between farmers and the urban working class that persisted through the New Deal, by the 50s, Richard Hofstadter observed a rapid decline of the traditional identification with all laboring men and the growing tendency of substantial farmers to think of themselves as businessmen and employers.
This, in turn, contributed to the hard pivot of the heartland toward conservative politics. The one aberration from that trend occurred in the 80s, when drought, crashing commodity prices, and the enormous debt that small operators had taken on by expanding in response to Nixon's Agriculture Secretary Earl Butz's charge to get big or get out, conspired to push more than 300,000 farms into bankruptcy. A handful of Democrats, most notably the Iowa Senator Tom Harkin, became progressive champions of rural America during this era, but all had been pushed out of office before Trump's first victory in 2016 as the Republican Party directed the region's grievances against coastal elites. A decade later, economic conditions in rural America have become so dire that it now seems plausible that a new generation of progressives could sidestep the culture war to break the Republican stranglehold. Coover's plain-spoken charisma and deep ties to the ag community make him uniquely capable of winning over rural folk who feel betrayed or taken for granted by Republicans. It can only help that his opponent, Derek Schmidt, is a consummate insider, having spent a dozen years as Kansas's Attorney General before his election to Congress in 2024. Nevertheless, Coover has struggled to persuade national party leaders that his race is winnable. In early June, he attended a forum in Washington called Welcome Fest, which aimed to craft a stronger, robust, and vibrant centrist faction within the Democratic Party by bringing together the likes of Senator Ruben Gallego, the journalist Matthew Iglesias, and billionaire Mark Cuban. Nobody in D.C. knew what to make of Coover. They'd be standing over there in their three-piece suits looking at my cowboy boots, and then they'd look at my jeans, and then they'd look at my belt buckle, Coover said. Undeterred, he told me, I would ask people, you know, are you guys interested in supporting this campaign? Typically, the answer was, we think you're doing a great job, but no, it's hopeless. You're in a district Trump carried by 20 points. We wouldn't touch that with a 10-foot pole. Sitting a few feet away, Walters broke in. Even though Laura Kelly carried it. Not only had Kelly, the sitting two-term Democratic governor of the state, won the district, but a majority of voters there had also supported abortion rights in 2022. It was interesting to me, Coover continued, that they're basically saying we're looking to make some headway, make some progress, get better results, but we're unwilling to support those candidates that would get us better results. If the National Party throws its weight behind one candidate from the Sunflower States this November, it's likely to be Adam Hamilton, whose career as a pastor in the affluent suburbs of Kansas City checks far more boxes for the Washington consultant class than a foul-mouthed bovine semen broker from the boonies. With 24,000 members across 9 locations, Hamilton's Church of the Resurrection is the largest United Methodist church in the country. Thanks to his best-selling books on Scripture, Hamilton's name is even familiar to churchgoers far from his home in Tony, Johnson County. I'm part of their community already, Hamilton told me after taking a swing through Wichita. At every event, there are people who already feel like they know me. Hamilton is running to unseat Roger Marshall, a Trump ally infamous for his performance at a town hall held amid the evisceration of the federal government by the so-called Department of Government Efficiency. In a hospital cafeteria packed to twice its capacity, Marshall wilted under a barrage of questions about layoffs at the Department of Veterans Affairs and the federal funding pause. If you're going to keep interrupting me, we're not going to do this, Marshall reprimanded the crowd before leaving early amid a chorus of boos. In a poll released in April, just 39% of constituents said they thought Marshall deserved re-election. In Kansas City, Kansas, I tagged along with Hamilton for a visit with an affordable housing developer named Fran Sutton, who is working to build 25 homes on a stretch of abandoned land near the Kendaro Boulevard. As Sutton explained the complex financing scheme that made the project possible, Hamilton took dutiful notes. Outside, with a row of dilapidated homes at his back,
Hamilton squinted into the blistering July sun and remarked that we were standing just 2 miles from the Quindaro settlement, once a refuge on the banks of the Missouri River for escaped slaves on their way north. The proximity reminded Hamilton of his Christmas Eve sermon from the previous winter, in which he'd instructed his congregation to reflect on Kansas's abolitionist origins by focusing on the third verse of the hymn, O Holy Night. It talks about the slave is his brother, and he'll break the chains. These are the songs that escaped slaves sang as they came here, Hamilton said. I got to the end of the sermon talking about what's ours to do today? What are we going to do to break the chains of oppression? If Don Coover's campaign is an organic extension of Walter's bottom-up organizing, Hamilton's represents a top-down attempt to convert an influential faith leader's existing following into electoral success. To build support from the grassroots, Hamilton embarked on an 18-stop listening tour of the state before officially announcing his candidacy in April. The tour included a backyard event in Crawford County. I heard about it the night before Independence Day when Walters dragooned some volunteers into preparing for Pittsburgh's semi-quincentennial celebration at her house. Everyone thinks they know how to run a campaign, she had joked at lunch, but no one's there at your house balling up crepe paper to make a float in the parade. A few young Democrats from Pittsburgh State University heeded Walter's call for help, as did Nicole Hamblin, a candidate for the county commission, and Avery Rowland, who is running for the seat in the State House district that includes Galesburg. Everyone huddled around a dining table scattered with red, white, and blue crepe paper, balancing chicken wire on their knees as they twisted and ruched the paper into stars and stripes to hang on their float. Now the Republicans will see how patriotic we are, Walters said as she grinned, bending down to scratch her one-eyed rescue cat, one of several darting around our feet and batting at loose strips of paper. Eventually, the conversation turned to Hamilton's visit to Pittsburgh, particularly his equivocal position on Medicare for All and unwillingness to label Israel's war on Gaza as a genocide. He's a consensus builder, Rowland shrugged. Her decision to run for the State House had been prompted, in part, by ongoing legislative disputes over rules governing the driver's licenses of transgender residents. But that didn't make Rowland a firebrand. I wish he had a stronger answer on Palestine and LGBTQ stuff. But what are you going to do? Vote for Marshall? Rowland's receptiveness surprised me. Hamilton was, after all, a well-funded candidate jumping into a high-profile race at the last minute. This was the very antithesis of the slow, grinding work of party building that Walters has overseen in Crawford County over the preceding 4 years. Still, everyone at the table agreed that what mattered was winning. As Walters put it, Kansans are pragmatic. The specter of history followed me north to Nebraska. While a vision of 21st century rural progressivism may have been coming into focus in Kansas, whether or not Democrats on the coast care to notice, here the disillusionment felt more visceral, angrier. In fact, many of my conversations felt as though they were inspired by the platform the populists adopted at their convention in Omaha in 1892. We meet in the midst of a nation brought to the verge of moral, political, and material ruin, runs that document's preamble. Corruption dominates the ballot box, the legislatures, the Congress, and touches even the ermine of the bench. The people are demoralized. Those same feelings were palpable in Sidney, a town in the arid Nebraska panhandle, a chaotic boomtown during the Black Hills Gold Rush, famous for a cavernous gambling hall named the Senate. Sidney, in more recent years, was best known for hosting the headquarters of the outdoor retailer Cabela's. The titular founders were from the panhandle. In 2015, Elliott Management purchased an 11% stake in Cabela's, which netted the hedge fund $90 million when the company's acquisition by Bass Pro Shops was announced the following year. When Bass Pro Shops consolidated its operations in Missouri,
2,000 local Cabela's jobs were eliminated, roughly one-third of Sydney's residents. Susie Storm was one of them, but her troubles didn't end there. A graphic designer, Storm had managed to find a new job at the global marketing firm Quad Graphics after her layoff. When she heard about an opportunity to work on a contract the company had with Walmart, she jumped on an offer to relocate to Arkansas. "I figured it would be job security," Storm told me. "But when I moved to Bentonville, I found out the job was temporary." She managed to pull her house off the market in Sydney just in time to move back, but she still wrestles with how a corporate transaction brokered in New York upended her life on the plains. "Cabela's was important to me," she said. "All I wanted to do was retire there." Over breakfast in Omaha with Dan Osborne, I asked him what it would take to channel the anger of Nebraskans like Storm into an upset of Pete Ricketts. "I talk about policies that hurt people," he said. "Everywhere I go, I'm always there to learn from these people, to try to understand their industry and their life." In Ricketts, Osborne believes he has a clearer foil than he had in his last run for Senate when he faced Deb Fisher, a Republican who was able to cast herself as a little old lady rancher. In fact, he said, she was a career politician. Ricketts, on the other hand, embodies everything that's wrong with politics because he's going to continue to rubber stamp everything that comes across his desk in order to get his friends and his family richer. For all his uncompromising rhetoric, Osborne is surprisingly taciturn. When most politicians see a supporter at a campaign event, they slap on a smile and accost them like a frenzied networker at an industry conference. Osborne, on the other hand, stands like he's waiting for his turn to shoot pool, greeting people with a nod and a, "How we doing?" Nevertheless, his quiet intensity has gotten results. In 2021, he led 500 factory workers from Kellogg's in a 77-day strike, securing a deal that boosted benefits. Most recently, Osborne's spirited run against Fisher upended a Nebraska political establishment that has been beholden to the Republican Party for a generation. This year, a former Republican state senator named Brett Lindstrom is making his own independent run for governor, while Austin Allman, a former journalist, has led in at least one poll in his independent bid for the 1st Congressional District, the seat once held by William Jennings Bryan, before bowing out of the race in July to take care of his sick father. Elsewhere, the independents running for Senate in Montana, South Dakota, and Idaho have routinely outperformed Democrats in polls of their races, so much so that Democrats in Idaho and South Dakota both withdrew to bolster the independent in each race, a striking echo of the Nebraska Democratic Party throwing its weight behind Osborne. Shortly before Allman dropped out of the race, I met up with him at a farmer's market in Lincoln. "I think there's fear that the fire started by Osborne will grow out of their control," he told me, referring to the two parties and sipping from a glass of hard cider, a ball cap perched high on his head. The son of meat packers from Norfolk who lost their jobs when Tyson left town, Allman decided to enter politics after witnessing his father's struggle to pay for cancer treatments and his mother's suicide, an eviction notice in her pocket. With stories like this so common in Nebraska, Allman believes that the conditions are ripe for a new populist uprising. It's what happened before in this state when we shattered the first Gilded Age. We discussed how, as polarized as the nation's electorate has been in the 21st century, the nation was similarly divided in the 1880s when three presidential elections were decided by fewer than 100,000 votes. Then, as now, Allman said, building a winning coalition meant channeling rage against the governing structure that has produced so much dysfunction. In his eyes, this political moment is just too much like the last time to think that anything good is going to come by letting the status quo play out. At the same time, Osborne's success has something to do with his skill at navigating the status quo as an outsider.
He doesn't have to deal with the spoiler label because the winner of Nebraska's Democratic primary for Senate, Cindy Burbank, campaigned on an explicit promise to drop out so that he would have a fair shot against Ricketts. This has prompted attacks from Republicans who paint Osborne as a closet Democrat, even as he swears up and down that he won't caucus with either party if elected. The Republican attacks against him have been juiced by unforced errors, most notably Osborne's campaign and political action committee paying his wife more than $250,000 in consulting fees. While completely legal, Megan Osborne is a professional political consultant, the implication of self-dealing for an anti-corruption candidate has been damaging. At breakfast, Osborne shrugged off the criticism, saying, "This is simply Ricketts' dirty trick to paint me as somebody I'm not, somebody who's corrupt. Does my wife work for the campaign? Heck yeah, and she does a badass job, too." All the noise surrounding Osborne's candidacy faded on the long drive out to Sydney. Past the 100th meridian, the traditional dividing line between the east and west, where rows of soybeans give way to herds of cattle chomping yellow thread-leaf sedge, a massive thunderhead bruised the belly of the sky. The sudden onrush of foul weather reminded me of the novelist Marie Sandoz's characterization of the people of the plains. Stirred to tangible make-believers by the vast horizons, the deep nights, and the summer whirlwinds, heat dances and mirages of the high country. While no less practical than their neighbors in Kansas, Nebraskans retain an invigorating willingness to dream. Osborne's town hall that night was in the austere conference room of the local Hampton Inn. Though his delivery to the crowd of 40 or so Cornhuskers was initially terse, Osborne grew plaintive as he reflected on the generational fight against corporate interests. "This started way back in the 1890s, right here in Nebraska," he said, name-checking Bryan's campaign against the gold standard because more people could afford silver. "This is an epic battle against people who want to consolidate the money for themselves," he continued. "Campaign finance reform, clean corruption out of Washington, D.C., antitrust, anti-monopoly, right to repair laws, consumer protection laws, these are the things I want to advocate for because this is what affects us in our pocketbooks every day." While Osborne was speaking, I noticed a 20-something who had slipped into the back of the room, still wearing his Safeway uniform after a shift at one of the last big employers left in town. Meanwhile, an older gentleman stood up and hobbled over to the volunteer collecting donations at the back of the room. Without a word, he laid two $50 bills on the table, just as if he were placing a bet at the poker table in Sydney's long-gone Senate saloon. Before I left Nebraska, I stepped in the old railroad junction of Hastings to get coffee with Jane Klebe, the chair of the Nebraska Democratic Party. "There's this massive opening for Democrats this cycle," she told me from across the cafe table, wearing square glasses and a camo hat decorated with a red, white, and blue donkey. "This blue wave couldn't have happened at a better time for the Plains States." An environmental activist known for her leadership in the fight against the Keystone XL pipeline, Klebe has chaired the state party since 2016. She's perhaps the most determined voice pushing the party to actually compete in rural America. After the debacle of the 2024 election, she was named a vice chair of the Democratic National Committee. As we talked, Klebe described a series of new investments in county-level parties, vote-by-mail efforts, and rural outreach. "On top of that logistical infrastructure," she told me, "we've started to recruit candidates that look and sound like their district." Klebe brushed off the fact that, in Nebraska at least, it's been an independent, not a Democrat, who has come closest to challenging Republican control. "If I let that bother me, that would mean my ego is more important than the people of Nebraska," she said. A few minutes later, she turned the conversation to Rob Sands' run for governor in Iowa.
Kleeb calls Sand a perfect example of a candidate being connected to his state. When I said I'd been impressed by Sand's ability to frame Iowa's unusually high cancer rate as a consequence of industrial agriculture, Kleeb nodded excitedly. It's actually something I've mentioned to Dan and some of the candidates running for governor because they thought it would make farmers or rural folks defensive or mad. And it's the total opposite. They feel seen. In Kansas, Democrats have been wrestling with the question of whether a bottom-up or top-down campaign was the best means of harnessing populist unrest. But Nebraskans seem poised to disembowel the two-party system entirely. Given the muddled outlook in both states, if I wanted to see the smoothest path toward assimilating all that pent-up rural anxiety into the campaign of a unifier with an air of destiny, I needed to head back across the Missouri River to Iowa. I tailed Rob Sand across the northwestern corner of the state as he made four stops on his 100 town hall tour. This was Sand's ninth time visiting every county in Iowa, a tradition he started during his first race for state auditor in 2018. For a Democrat, whom other Democrats often describe as a future national leader of the party, Sand was careful at every stop to highlight his past life as an independent. Indeed, his easy smile and knack for one-liners on the stump make it easy to miss Sand's calculated strategizing. Faced with practically any question, he seems to instantly calibrate a common-sense answer aimed at the broadest possible demographic. When I brought up the crushing debt load of small farmers before one event, Sand responded that 90% of farm income goes to the biggest 10% of farms. But rather than talk about unwinding the consolidation that has plainly been bad for farmers, he focused on the need to create stronger support for local and regional food systems. For Sand, the state's most recent Democratic senator, Tom Harkin, is less inspirational for his ideological commitment to price controls, which would have stabilized family farms in the 80s, than for his mere existence as a partisan complement to his longtime Republican counterpart. We sent Tom Harkin and Chuck Grassley to the United States Senate together for decades, Sand told a crowd gathered in the basement of the library in Rock Rapids. We weren't confused. We were doing it because we knew that they were different people who would think differently. But that meant that if either of them tried to do anything too wild, the other one would cancel them out. Just like my Grandpa Bob and my Grandma Verna. Sand was similarly folksy, if noncommittal, when he took an audience question about the local county government passing a moratorium on the construction of new data centers. In things that are mostly good, there's always a few bad examples, and in things that are mostly bad, there's always good examples, he responded. While he opposed data centers that suck up all our water, raise our electrical rates, and make things more expensive for all of us, he'd be in favor of a smart development that, for example, was just recycling the same water as opposed to continually sucking more out of our aquifers. Good things were good, bad things were bad. Who could argue with that? Sand's courting of the center may have felt a world apart from the anti-corporate crusade of Dan Osborne or the social justice sermonizing of Adam Hamilton, but it was clearly connecting in Iowa. Each of Sand's town halls starts with a sing-along of America the Beautiful. This is undeniably corny, but to my surprise, nearly everyone in each room joined in. At his last event of the day in Sioux Center, Sand made one of his only explicit references to the divisions of the Trump era when he asked the crowd, "Does anyone here want to make Thanksgiving fun again?" That got a big laugh, but Sand quickly turned serious, pleading, "How have blue and red become substitutes for our values?" Afterward, an older couple came up to me to rave about what they'd just seen. When I asked them when they'd last felt this energized by a Democrat, the man paused for a second, then tapped his cane and shouted, "Obama!" It wasn't hard to understand why national Democrats have rallied around Sand more enthusiastically than the candidates making a more pointed case for populism in the heartland. When I met with Jane Kleeb,
She referred to him as a rock star candidate, one whose ability to thrive was predicated on the efforts of Iowa's local Democrats to rebuild the party's infrastructure. Dan Coover and Adam Hamilton are both counting on such support in Kansas this fall. With a network that got Laura Kelly elected twice as governor and the local organizing know-how of Emily Walters and her peers, Kansas is surely a more competitive state than most national observers realize. Dan Osborne, meanwhile, is making a different bet in Nebraska, one modeled on the old populist ethos that reform will come only through suspending existing party infrastructure with bona fide movement politics. To this point, Glebe confided that the donor base and the DNC simply weren't ready to devote resources to rural America. Regardless of their affiliation with the Democratic Party, most progressive populists are on their own. That will change when we get some wins under our belt, Glebe told me. After that, she said, it'll be about creating a deck and going to the Democracy Alliance and other places where these bigger donors and opinion leaders all meet to make decisions for the next cycle. Speaking with Glebe only underscored the obvious truth that political parties are far more sophisticated now than they were during the populist era. Back then, only after widespread discontent had coalesced into a new voting bloc in Congress in 1890 and then won a million presidential votes in 1892, did Democrats shift in response, nominating Bryan for president in the fight against the gold standard. Republicans were even later to reform the movement, only embracing it when Teddy Roosevelt ascended to the presidency in 1901. Just like everything else in the 21st century, the process is faster now. The DNC stands ready to graft whatever gains progressive populists make on the Great Plains onto the party's 2028 platform. In the meantime, candidates like Dan Coover will have to harness rural anxiety into progressive victories on their own. At his clinic, Coover told me about a call he had made to another veterinarian to refer a horse for treatment. After discussing business for a minute, the other vet asked about Coover's run for Congress. He said, "You can't be running as a Democrat." I said, "Yeah, I am." Flabbergasted, the man fumed, "Then I think your soul is possessed by demons." Coover erupted in laughter. He hung up on me. Then, wiping his eye, he showed me a sly smile. He sent me some money later. That's no shit, the truth. And that story from the October 2026 issue of Harper's Magazine was titled Barn Burners, Can the Democrats Harness the New Prairie Populism? By Kyle Pauletta. Next up from harpers.org is a reading titled We Ate Them by David Troyer. This is from The Savage Mind, An American Legacy, which will be published this month by Little and Brown. Troyer directly addresses his children throughout the book. It's tempting to revisit and retell our family history as a kind of laundry list of abuse, as a sum of the suffering we've endured at the hands of white immigrants. I've been tempted by and succumbed to that version of the past, but that's not really a history. It's a sentiment related to the settlers' attachment to their innocence. It's tempting to tell the story of your grandmother's life the same way, but your grandmother was adamantly more than her hurts, more than her fear. So too is our history. Everything is more complicated for that. We've made our own history too. It's been just as bloody and complicated, and we're not strictly or only the victims of it. And I know, alas, that I keep diving back into that history, its complications. But as I've said before, to know her, to know what and who she was, needs perspective. Without perspective, we don't have much. In 1752, a mixed-race fur trader and military man named Charles Michel de Langlade led a war party of French and allied tribes, Ojibwe and Odawa, south from Michilimackinac in present-day Michigan, to attack Fort Pickwillani, a British-held fort in what is now Ohio.
On June 21st, Anglade and more than 200 Ojibwe and Odawa soldiers attacked while most of the Miami warriors were away at their summer hunting camps and the women were working in the fields outside the walls. They killed Miami Indians, allied with the British, and took four women captive. Everyone ran for the fort and hid inside. We surrounded them. They had no water because the wells had run dry. A complicated truce was arranged. We agreed to return the captured Miami women in exchange for some of the English traders and Memesikaya, the village chief. When the traders were handed over, we took one of the Englishmen, killed him within sight of the fort, cut out his heart in full view of those still trapped inside, and ate it. We killed Memesikaya, boiled his body, and ate him, too. And then we burned the entire village, fort, houses, and outbuildings. After that, we headed north with the captives and stolen goods. This all happened long ago, of course, and as Americans, we've been trained to see ourselves and our country as a history that began on April 19, 1775, in Lexington and Concord. But as Native Americans, we need to look further back to understand our countrymen, our country, and ourselves. It's important. Please remember that we were a part of our confusing and bloody past, not just victims of it. It's this festival of death and torture and suffering that led, not logically, out of necessity, or as a matter of fact, to the creation of our country and, perhaps more enduringly, our national character, our psychology, and our culture. In 1779, during the Revolutionary War, under the orders of General Washington, an expedition swept through your Seneca homelands, burning your villages, destroying your corn, and razing your fields, part of a campaign that raised 40 towns against the Haudenosaunee territory. Your Seneca ancestors named Washington Canoctocarius, Town Destroyer. When Washington empowered that campaign, the Continental Congress earmarked $932,743 to be spent destroying you. This represented 85% of the total budget for the United States government that year. His instructions to his campaign leader, General John Sullivan, on May 31, 1779, were just as clear. The immediate objects are the total destruction and devastation of their settlements and the capture of as many prisoners of every age and sex as possible. It will be essential to ruin their crops now in the ground and prevent their planting more. But just in case his genocidal intent wasn't clear enough, he added, "The country may not be merely overrun, but destroyed." An Independence Day toast delivered to Sullivan's troops on July 5, 1779, showed that brevity isn't just the soul of wit. It can also be the seat of cruelty. Civilization or death to all American savages. When your ancestor, Corn Planter, met Washington in 1790, he informed him of his nickname and the well of feeling beneath it. He told him, "When your army entered the country of the Six Nations, we called you the Town Destroyer, and to this day when your name is heard, our women look behind them and turn pale, and our children cling close to the necks of their mothers." All of this was the first pre-American frontier, a geography that began with our bodies and traveled by ship to our land, mostly fought over by the French and English. And now, as the American Revolution unfolded, the contest of violence and control was no longer between France and England and other European powers. The contest for our land came to be between the British Crown and the colonists. The truth is, the Revolutionary War and the American Republic that emerged from it were less about Great Britain and more about us and our land than is commonly taught. In fact, it was fought, for the most part, because of us and our land. The reactions to the Stamp Act of 1765 and the Tea Act of 1773 were public eruptions of a long simmering question. Who ultimately would and should profit from westward expansion past the borders of the original 13 colonies? It's not an accident that the colonists dressed as Mohawk Indians to dump tea into Boston Harbor in 1773.
It was never about the tea, or rather, it was somewhat about the tea, but it was principally symbolic theater that raised another question: who will get to colonize the land beyond the frontier? In fact, if you want to hear more about tea, which I doubt you do, thanks to the Tea Act, the British East India Company could now sell tea directly to the colonies. The Crown tilted the playing field in favor of the company by giving it a monopoly over the legal market. And so, the Americans weren't on a quest for freedom. Not exactly. They were fighting for the freedom to smuggle, for the freedom to steal. After the Tea Party, the British Parliament passed a handful of punitive acts that became known as the Intolerable Acts. The Boston Port Act, the Massachusetts Government Act, the Administration of Justice Act, and the Quartering Act, culminating in the most intolerable act of the bunch, the Quebec Act, which extended Britain's newly acquired province south across the Great Lakes to include most of present-day Illinois, Ohio, Indiana, Michigan, and Wisconsin. Till then, although the frontier had been placed under imperial control, land-hungry colonists and companies kept pushing across it. The government, unable and unwilling to check their most voracious citizens and appetites, failed to tame the frontier. And so the British placed the frontier under the administration of Quebec, a colony with no elected assembly, taking westward expansion out of the colonists' hands. And that's what really was at the heart of the Revolutionary War. Make no mistake, land back is not some impotent catchphrase. It's our response to everything that came before and most of what came after America's Revolution. The nation-to-be proclaimed itself, without a trace of irony, the land of the free and the home of the brave. But the colonies wanted to separate from England, not over the issue of taxation without representation, but rather over profit. This, then, was how the culture found itself in Boston in the spring, 1776. It was a society intent on pushing ever westward, one that created a frontier marked, literally and administratively, by violence and dispossession. This early history, not consciously planned, almost unplotted, is linked to an even earlier history. In New England, the first act was to steal our corn and acorns and beans in 1620 and to torch our villages with men, women, and children inside and to sell the survivors into slavery. Nearly 60 years later, King Philip, the Wampanoag leader who tried to fight the English pilgrims, was assassinated on August 12, 1676. His body was cut into four quarters and his head was displayed on a stick outside Plymouth for decades as a warning. The same year, on Boston Common, some 50 of our ancestors were executed and displayed in rituals of violence. Among them was a Nipmuc warrior named Matunas, who was tied to a tree, shot to death, then beheaded. Afterward, his head was stuck on the end of a pike, just as his son's had been 5 years earlier. The colonists even assassinated an Indian man named Captain Tom, a praying Indian, meaning he had converted to Christianity, who is not a soldier. He had been one of King Philip's prisoners, but it didn't matter. The spectacle did. Meanwhile, a 10-minute walk away on the site of what is now Faneuil Hall, there were other rituals of theft taking place. It was near there that Boston's slave market stood. Our ancestor, Jean Bonga, was an enslaved African. In the 18th century, at Mackinac Island in Lake Huron, he was manumitted by the British colonist who thought he owned him, but being so far from home and having no way to get back there, he stayed. His son, Pierre, married into an Ojibwe family. And of course, there are your cousins who are black and your aunt too. Well, Peter Faneuil, the man responsible for Faneuil Hall, which has been called unironically the Cradle of Liberty, financed the building's construction with his profits from selling enslaved people. There, our ancestors and those of your African-American cousins and family were enslaved. Your countrymen, your neighbors, might complain that I'm using too broad a brush.
that it's not so bad that I exaggerate. But I don't care about them as much as I care about you. And in any event, I'm not talking to them. I'm talking to you. I need you to see how things were and to notice what I've noticed, that these rituals of violence weren't, aren't, merely things of the past, nor are they merely acts of bloody and bloodthirsty institutions that have been replaced by less bloody and more compassionate ones. These rituals began with the Spanish, continued with the Dutch, Portuguese, English, and French, and continued in the embrace of the emergent American Republic. I'm speaking to you again when I say there is something else I want you to see and remember. We are not exempt or somehow outside of this. We boiled and ate the English soldiers at Picquewilliani in front of those who loved them. We nailed the scalps of Edward Braddock's soldiers to the trees, and we attacked the defenseless English soldiers after the Battle of Fort William Henry and murdered the women and children marching with them. We created the frontier and the violence that continues to define it alongside, but perhaps not quite as much as, our European and American relatives. The frontier entered us as well. We are, you are, the desperate secret sharers of that culture of violence. And that was titled, We Ate Them, by David Troyer. And wrapping up this reading of Harper's October 2026 magazine is a poem titled Against a Coming Colder Season by Lindsay Turner. This is from Middle Slope, which will be published this month by Farrar, Straus, and Giroux. Try poetry, try song, try the cat had kittens in the backyard, and I love them. The sunlight showed me how dirty the cabinets were. The sunlight showed me before it all ships out again. Try insuring the letter, or at least weighting it down with spit or hair or whatever you can find so it doesn't blow off course in the wild Gulf Stream. When I drove the last stretch down into town, a black haze overtook me, and then it was night. Try setting out traps for pollution. Try to think of an island in the sun, a female cardinal in her muted red. Anything gold but not hot. Gold, but not lost. You feel this every year, and every year you're right. The snow white has already appeared on the animals. I know how you feel, and I'm so sorry. Anything you lose into this dark future won't be likely to come back, will it? And that was titled Against a Coming Colder Season by Lindsay Turner. And that's all the time we have for Harper's Magazine this week. I'm Harv Gary for the Virginia Voice. Don't forget, you can listen to this program anytime on demand at virginiavoice.org. Thank you for joining me.

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1: Hello, and welcome to this week's reading of the New Yorker Magazine. 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I'm Virginia Voice volunteer Anita Merchener, reading today from the September 28, 2026 issue of the New Yorker. The following article or articles may contain some sensitive language that may not be suitable for all audiences, so listener's discretion is advised. Our first article is entitled Opposing Views: How Universities in Conservative States Are Clamping Down on Speech, by Benjamin Wofford. Last September, Ellie Fisher, a third-year law student at Texas Tech, was in her 2 p.m. seminar, Race and Racism, when another student interrupted class to announce that the conservative activist Charlie Kirk had been shot. The student described Kirk as the guy from Turning Point. Fisher turned to a classmate and asked, "What's Turning Point?" Texas Tech, which is based in Lubbock, ranks among the most politically conservative public campuses in the nation. In 2024, Donald Trump carried Lubbock County by 40 points. Fisher, who is originally from San Martin, California, near Santa Cruz, was an outspoken progressive. She is just over 5 feet tall, with long, dark hair and expressive eyes that she accentuates with paste-on lashes. As an undergraduate, she founded an NAACP chapter at the school

Martin, California, near Santa Cruz, was an outspoken progressive. She is just over 5 feet tall, with long, dark hair and expressive eyes that she accentuates with paste-on lashes. As an undergraduate, she founded an NAACP chapter at the school, led voter registration drives, and helped get prominent Texas Democrats, including Jasmine Crockett and Beto O'Rourke, to speak on campus. My white family, they're like, oh my God, I would have never moved to Texas. Fisher, who was adopted as an infant by white parents, told me, I'm like, it's great. There's hella black people out here. She was also drawn to the cowboy culture of West Texas. In middle school, she had developed a passion for livestock. When she was 17, a steer she raised named Rambo won a top prize at the Santa Cruz County Fair, which ultimately led to a scholarship to study agriculture at Texas Tech. She took a meat judging course and became a strong supporter of the Second Amendment. She has tattoos of a handgun and the words enemy of the state. After her senior year, Fisher passed up several offers to study law on the West Coast. She aspired to be a federal public defender. Texas Tech is in a region of the state known as the High Plains, with a severe lack of indigent legal services. There are a million Ellie Fishers right now in San Francisco, she told her parents. Where they need me is Lubbock. At law school, Fisher, who is now 26, formed friendships with many of her conservative peers. She was close with the members of the campus's chapter of the Federalist Society, several of whom were invited to her most recent Friendsgiving party, which she called God, Guns, Gravy, and Gobble Gobble. This is not fake news, the invitation read. The patriots are gathering. The conservatives at the law school know I poke fun at them, she told me. They let me do it, and they drink with me while it happens. She added, the main thing is respect. You've got to be able to talk about it, and you've got to be friends with people. On the day of Kirk's murder, Fisher was scheduled to work in the school's criminal defense clinic, which enlists law students to serve as public defenders in Lubbock County. As she walked into the clinic's offices, her phone chimed with messages and news alerts. Fisher would later say that she could only recall one Kirk quote at the time, a defense of the Second Amendment in which he said its protections were worth the cost of some gun deaths every single year. But during the conservative activists' many appearances on podcasts and college campuses, he regularly expressed views designed to offend people with Fisher's political sensibilities, including that there's a war on white people in this country and that prowling blacks go around for fun to go target white people. As Fisher passed the office of Joe Stevens, who ran the clinic's program for rural defendants, she called out, hey, Joe Lou. Her voice was full of energy. Have you heard the news? She asked. They shot Charlie Kirk. Stevens didn't immediately recognize the name. There's video, Fisher said. It looks bad. The clip was all over the internet, she continued, waving her phone. Stevens gently chided her, saying, don't do that. Down the hall, her supervisor, a tenured professor named Patrick Metz, was in his office with two students. Metz had taught at Texas Tech for nearly two decades and served as the director of the Criminal Defense Clinic. That morning, the two students in his office had met with prosecutors at the courthouse for the first time, a rite of passage for any aspiring defense attorney. The mood in the room was jubilant. I mean, the girls were fired up, he said. It's a big moment. After Fisher walked in, the conversation turned to Kirk. Ashanti Wilson, one of the other students, didn't know who he was. Oh, he's a racist, Metz answered. A conservative racist and a misogynist. Okay, Wilson said, so what's the big deal? With her permission, Metz began playing a video of Kirk's shooting on his phone. The room reeled. Look at his head, someone exclaimed. Another were asked, do you think he survived? Metz cut in. My daughter's a nurse, he said. There's no way you could survive that. Terry Morgeson, the director of the clinic's family law practice, could hear the discussion from her office next door.
I call myself the

noise monitor of the clinic, she would tell investigators. Everything echoes down that hallway. She approached Metz's door and saw Fisher on a couch talking animatedly. She later said that Metz apologized for the noise, telling her, "I'm sorry. My students are just in a very good mood." Metz does not remember saying this. Morgeson briefly addressed the room before returning to her office. "Hey, y'all," she said. "Just so you know, Trump announced that he's dead." Later, in one of the clinic's conference rooms, Fisher joined a discussion about Kirk with a group of students. A conservative classmate named Tristan Perez later recalled Fisher saying she thought Kirk's death was a good thing. Fisher denied saying that. Perez reminded her that Kirk had a family. He also noted that political violence was an assault on everyone's free speech, liberals included. Fisher fell silent. "Yeah, I understand all that. I'm not happy he died," she finally said, "but I still think he was a Nazi." The discussion was respectful, Perez later said. Nobody was yelling. Nobody was fighting. It was just a conversation. The following week, Fisher received an email from Dwight McDonald, a law professor who served as Metz's deputy at the clinic. He wanted to discuss an incident that occurred in the clinic last week. Later that day, Fisher met with McDonald and the law school's dean of student life, Sophia Chapman, who informed her that she was facing allegations that she announced Charlie Kirk's death in a manner that was over-exuberant. Morgeson had reported that Fisher shouted, "They shot that mother effer," while marching through the hallway. Chapman later recounted that Morgeson was visibly upset that Fisher was celebrating Charlie Kirk's death. Morgeson also said that two of her students had requested to leave early because they were upset and bothered. At the meeting, Fisher suggested that there was a misunderstanding. It was Metz who had played the video in his office, she explained, and Morgeson had announced Kirk's death. A month passed, and Fisher assumed that the situation had resolved. Then, on October 14th, Kirk's birthday, Fisher received an email from the law school's administrators informing her that she was under investigation for violating the school's honor code. The notice wasn't a complete surprise. Earlier that day, Fisher had stopped by Metz's office. "They're pushing me into retirement," he told her, adding, "They're coming for you." During Donald Trump's second term, state legislatures across the country have intensified efforts to wrest control of university systems from what is often deemed woke ideology. More than half of American college students in 23 states are currently attending a school that has been forced to ban certain topics from the classroom, eliminating academic departments or drastically weakening tenure protections for professors. Barrett Taylor, a scholar of higher education at the University of North Texas, described such measures as the first phase of a wider movement to establish what he calls the post-liberal university. The second phase involves installing political appointees to run universities. In 2022, only 3% of college presidents came from the public sector. But in Florida, a quarter of state schools are now led by former Republican politicians, and many other states, including Ohio, Virginia, and Texas, have increasingly turned to conservative lawmakers to run public colleges and universities in the past 2 years. As a former trustee at a Florida public college put it, "We are now over the walls and ready to transform higher education from within." The results of these efforts were on prominent display in the wake of Charlie Kirk's death. 45 academics were fired or punished for Kirk-related speech incidents, according to the Foundation for Individual Rights and Expression, a free speech watchdog group. In Texas, Governor Greg Abbott personally intervened in multiple cases. When a student at Texas State mockingly reenacted Kirk's shooting, Abbott posted on X, "Expel this student immediately." 6 hours later, the university released a statement saying that the individual was no longer a student at the school. At Texas Tech, an undergraduate was arrested after taunting a Kirk mourner. "Thanks, Texas Tech," Abbott posted below a photo of the student in handcuffs.
Cody Campbell, an oil executive who chairs the university's Board of Regents, replied, "We at Texas Tech are proud of our values and are not afraid to stand up for them." The school soon announced that the student was no longer enrolled. Penalties have also been imposed for campus speech that had nothing to do with Kirk. Last year, after a recording of a Texas A&M instructor discussing gender identity was posted online, the instructor was fired, and Mark Welsh, the university's president and a retired four-star general, was replaced by a former Republican state senator. In January, the University of Arkansas School of Law reversed the hiring of a new dean who had signaled support for transgender students after Republican state legislators threatened to defund the school. The following month, the president of South Florida State College, a former Republican legislator, reportedly ordered the firing of an English instructor for assigning Otessa Moshfegh's award-winning short story Bettering Myself, which briefly describes anal sex. A law professor at Florida A&M described the regime that has taken hold in his state as an intellectual reign of terror. Lee Bollinger, a constitutional law professor at Columbia, told me that what makes the current moment distinct from other low points in the history of free speech is that state governments, which control the leadership and funding of public universities, have imposed some of the most aggressive restrictions. A presidential administration inclined to violate the First Amendment may inspire a national collective resistance, Bollinger said, and can be voted out in a single election. But, he went on, campaigns of censorship rooted in state politics have often been overlooked and have taken years for the country to get out of. Texas was an early leader in the effort to roll back academic freedoms at public colleges. In 2022, the Republican Lieutenant Governor Dan Patrick called for a restructuring of the state's universities, which he said had been taken over by tenured leftist professors who poison the minds of our next generation. The ensuing overhaul was largely led by Brandon Creighton, a state senator from the Houston suburbs who chaired the Texas Senate's Committee on Higher Education. Creighton wrote legislation that abolished diversity offices at every public college in Texas, made it easier to revoke tenure, and limited students' ability to protest. Fisher had participated in the legislative debate over one of his bills. During her senior year, she testified at a late-night education committee hearing wearing a leather jacket with #ProtectDEI spelled out in rhinestones on the back. "It's always don't California my Texas," she said. "I'm here at 11 at night asking you not to Jim Crow my school." Creighton's most ambitious piece of legislation, Senate Bill 37, which was passed in 2025, granted sweeping powers to governor-appointed boards of regents, including final say over the hiring of provosts and deans, and the authority to review curricula to ensure that they promoted the betterment of society. That year, three of Texas University's systems appointed former Republican office holders as their chancellors. One was Texas Tech, which made Creighton its chancellor. Since then, according to Jonathan Friedman, who serves as the director of Penn, America's free expression program, few schools have gone further than Texas Tech in restricting speech and academic freedom on campus. In December, Creighton's office banned the teaching of certain concepts, including anything that promotes activism on issues related to race or sex. Students were similarly prohibited from writing dissertations on such subjects. To enforce the new rules, Creighton launched a comprehensive review of Texas Tech's 14,000 courses. In April, he publicly celebrated the results, announcing that the school had used artificial intelligence to detect offending material in hundreds of classes, a review process that he promised would become a national model once we're finished. At the same time, Creighton tends to present himself as a champion of the First Amendment. In the aftermath of Kirk's killing, he appeared at a rally for the Texas Tech chapter of Turning Point USA.
He was accompanied on stage at the event, which was held at Cook's Garage, a car-themed pub in South Lubbock, by Texas's Attorney General Ken Paxton, who had launched a campaign for the U.S. Senate. It's incredible to see West Texas values and the Red Raider family as well speaking out in full force for what Turning Point USA stands for, Creighton told the crowd. Declaring that free speech is paramount, he vowed to be open to every single viewpoint on campus that would make our campus, our state, and our nation better. By then, Texas Tech had already moved to discipline Patrick Metz and launched its investigation of Elie Fisher. Metz was raised in Cleveland, Texas, the youngest son of parents chasing the oil field, as he put it. The family lived in a company house beside a petroleum plant. Metz recalled waking as a child to the stench of kerosene. After attending Texas Tech and the University of Houston Law School, he returned to his hometown with a new sense of purpose. He spent 3 decades in a private practice that offered pro bono services to poor clients. Compared to the other residents of Loveland, he joked, I'm Karl Marx. When he began teaching at Texas Tech in 2007, he envisioned a criminal defense clinic that could help train a new generation of High Plains public defenders. Matthew Johnson, a former student who runs a defense practice in Lubbock, described Metz as the heart of tech law. Metz learned of Kirk's assassination from his daughter, who sent him a text message. Charlie Kirk was assassinated today. Right-wing asshole shot in the neck while on campus. The video is brutal. Metz recalled playing the clip in his office and seeing Morgeson in his doorway. But he didn't think that she seemed upset. It was like a non-event, he told me. It was just another day in the clinic. 2 days later, Metz received a request to meet with Jack Nolan, the law school's dean. Nolan, a career legal academic, was well-liked by faculty and students. His political orientation was not especially conservative. In 2023, he had told faculty that he intended to minimize the impact of Creighton's first anti-DEI law. But he was also known to be a fierce institutionalist. Nolan is a realist who is extremely good at managing up, one professor told me. What's good for the law school is good for Jack. Almost as soon as Metz arrived at the dean's office, Nolan asked him, did you all have a party in your office to celebrate Charlie Kirk's death? Metz was taken aback. He'd never seen Nolan so angry. It was a horrifying experience, Metz told me. You just can't imagine the emotion. At one point, he asked if Nolan wanted him to resign. Nolan said he would talk to the provost. Until then, he added, Metz should have no meaningful contact with any students. The following Tuesday, when Metz was again summoned to meet with Nolan and Dwight McDonald, Metz's deputy, he was given a rehabilitation exercise. He was to read The Righteous Mind, a book about political civility by Jonathan Haidt, and write a reflection paper. Contact with students was still forbidden. Metz would later describe his response as the moment he got fired. You know, Jack, Elie absolutely had every reason in the world to feel the way she did, and she had every right in the world to express it, he said. You wanted the old white guy to tell the young black girl to shut up and sit down and be in her place, and I didn't do it, and I won't do it. Metz spent the next month in his office with the blinds drawn and a sign taped to the door that read, working on a project. On October 14th, Nolan and McDonald called him in for a final meeting where Nolan laid out what he called the solution to this problem. Metz would retire at the end of the school year and McDonald would be promoted as the clinic's new director. There was no room for negotiation, Nolan said. When Metz asked what would happen if he refused, Nolan said that he would convene a committee to strip Metz of his tenure on the ground that Metz posed a danger to students. Then he opened a notebook and handed Metz a piece of paper, a resignation letter. Metz signed his name. It was certainly the most difficult moment of my professional life, he later said. I didn't feel like I had any choice. The next day, Metz was at his desk transferring the last of his files when a pair of students stopped by his office.
Metz told them that he was being forced into retirement, thus breaking the no-contact order. An hour later, Nolan and Chapman appeared at his door. "Get your things and leave campus right now," Nolan said. The dean stood watch until Metz left the building. By then, Nolan had appointed Bill Keffer, an energy law professor and a former Republican state legislator, to oversee a formal investigation of Fisher for violating the school's honor code. She was charged with failing to uphold professional obligations in performance related to clinical programs. On the same day that Metz signed his resignation letter, Keffer emailed Fisher to request an interview. Fisher arrived at the meeting with an attorney. Keffer was joined by Chapman and a lawyer from Creighton's office. During an hour-long interview, Keffer asked if Fisher had entered the clinic that day announcing, "They got him," and "The mother effer's dead," and whether Stevens had told her to get out of his office. In response to each question, Fisher said, "No." "Was there any time during the day that you could have felt excited or overjoyed?" Keffer asked. "Is there anything you could have done that could have been interpreted as being gleeful or happy in any way?" Fisher later told me that she'd felt sort of gaslit during the session because what they've alleged, that she thought the country was better off without Kirk, well, I do think that. Afterward, friends texted to ask what the school was accusing her of. "Unsure," Fisher replied. "A few things no one could decide." In January, Keffer filed the academic equivalent of an indictment, finding probable cause that Fisher had violated the honor code and referring her to the school's honor council. The report's central allegations came from Morgeson. But it also flagged testimony from students in the clinic that day, including one who heard Fisher say in the conference room that Kirk got what he deserved. Several students later complained that their statements to Keffer had been misrepresented. Keffer did not respond to requests for comment. Tristan Perez, who had mourned Kirk's killing, told me that during his interview with Keffer, he'd tried to defend Fisher. "I didn't see Ellie do anything wrong," he told him. The investigation, he said, was a discredit to the one thing that Charlie Kirk stood for, which was free speech. In Keffer's indictment, Paris's testimony was reduced to a single sentence that Fisher talked about Kirk like she knew who he was. In an affidavit, Paris later wrote, "I do not know why my statements to Professor Keffer would be misconstrued in this light, other than to make Fisher somehow look bad." On the morning of February 20th, Fisher took a seat at a mahogany table in a charmless conference room in the university's executive building. She was required to represent herself before the Honor Council. "Even if every allegation against her were true," she said in her opening statement, "I believe you all know, as attorneys with decades of experience, that all of the alleged speech is constitutionally protected." The first to testify was Joe Stevens, who Morgeson had claimed shut down Fisher for making inappropriate comments. Stevens, however, testified that Fisher's behavior wasn't disruptive or even unusual. "Ellie's demeanor to me was no different that day than when she comes down and she's talking about what's happening to my client is not right," he said. "I don't remember having a memory of being like, oh, that was weird or that was wrong." Then Morgeson took her seat at the witness table. She is of slender build, with an angular face framed by a shoulder-length sweep of auburn hair. "Fisher was standing in the doorway of Professor Metz's office," Morgeson testified, "and I can hear her say, 'They shot that MRFer.' That's what I remember." A hearing participant asked Morgeson whether she was certain about what Fisher had said. "I know she made a statement that she was happy," Morgeson responded. "I don't know if she said, 'Mother effer.'" "That could have been Professor Metz." Pressed again, Morgeson answered, "I don't remember who said it." She later added that she had told Keffer, "It was the one thing I was iffy about." Still, Morgeson maintained that Fisher had disrupted two of her students' clinical work. "They were shocked and offended," Morgeson told the council. Keffer's report also said that one of them became upset after witnessing Fisher celebrating Kirk's death.
At the hearing, the student testified that she had heard Fisher say outside of Stevens' door that she was in a good mood because Charlie Kirk was shot. But the student rejected Keffer's portrayal of her statements. "I don't think I'd call it celebrating," she said. "I just thought the statement was a little bit inappropriate," adding, "I wasn't upset about it." The other student testified that she had passed Metz's office during the discussion of Kirk's death. "It seemed to me like they were excited looking at the video, maybe laughing," she testified. She recalled thinking, "That's a weird energy in the room for having found out somebody died." But if she had trouble concentrating afterward, she went on, it was in part because she was processing what I had heard from Professor Morgeson. The student testified that she was working in a clinic office when Morgeson and the other student entered the room and Morgeson told them, Ellie said, they got the mother effer. During the honor council meeting, the student said, I wasn't going to turn around and write a client letter after that. My brain was kind of distracted. According to the student, it was Morgeson who then suggested that she and the other student could leave the clinic early. The student recalled Morgeson telling her, if you can't focus for the rest of the day, that's okay. You can go home. At the hearing, the student also made a personal statement. She didn't want to be seen as ultra-conservative for testifying against a classmate who was being charged with something for expressing her feelings in the moment, she said. As I told Professor Morgeson, this is not something I wanted to be involved in. In March, the four-member Honor Council published its decision. It acquitted Fisher of misconduct in Metz's office and in the conference room. But it found clear and convincing evidence that in Stevenson's doorway, Fisher was loud, happy, and celebratory, and had conveyed that she was in a good mood because of Kirk's death. The council concluded that the operations of the clinical program were adversely affected by Fisher's actions, which made some individuals uncomfortable. The sole dissenting council member issued a one-page opinion, which raised concerns about Morgeson's credibility and noted that several core elements of her account had been contradicted or undermined, both by Stevens and by Morgeson's own students. As punishment, Nowlin placed a letter of reprimand in Fisher's permanent record. Her attorney responded by filing a First Amendment lawsuit in Lubbock's federal district court, arguing that the investigation amounted to illegal retaliation for political speech. Fisher's attorney also requested an injunction to temporarily prevent Nowlin from sending the reprimand to the Texas Board of Law Examiners, the entity that would decide if Fisher became an attorney in the state. Nowlin didn't want to wait for the court's decision. Less than 24 hours after Fisher's lawsuit was filed, he sent the board not only Fisher's reprimand, but also Texas Tech's finalized character review, which laid out the school's official position that Fisher should be rejected from the state bar. In an accompanying letter, Nowlin stated that she had disrupted our clinical spaces with a celebration of a political assassination and had refused to show any remorse. But Nowlin didn't stop there. He overruled the part of the Honor Council's decision that exonerated Fisher of misconduct in Metz's office. The council reached the wrong result on the question of the disruptive office murder celebration, he wrote. As evidence, Nowlin attached witness statements from Morgeson, McDonald, and Chapman. He also introduced a new and improbable witness against Fisher, Patrick Metz, who, Nowlin said, had freely admitted during their initial meeting in the dean's office that Fisher celebrated a murder. Nowlin's memo also issued a new charge against Fisher, dishonesty, for denying that the disruptive conduct had taken place. Several law school faculty members had told me that they believed Nowlin's punitive actions had largely been directed by the chancellor's office. According to Vaughn James, who had taught Fisher in a tax law course, McDonald had told him that Creighton ordered Nowlin to fire Metz. Creighton had allegedly said that if Nowlin didn't do it, he'd find someone else who will. Nowlin refused, pledging to resign before carrying out the order,
but he agreed to work with the university's general counsel to devise a strategy to pressure Metz to resign. Creighton, Nolan, and McDonald did not respond to requests for comment. James and the other faculty members I spoke with suspected that the school's investigation wasn't entirely about Fisher. It was also about Metz. Nolan had cited Metz's failure to discipline Fisher as the basis for his forced resignation, but the Honor Council had cleared her of wrongdoing in Metz's office. By acquitting Fisher, the council members had inadvertently exonerated Metz. As a result, the law school might have seen Fisher's character review as a way to insulate itself from a lawsuit by Metz for wrongful termination. The only way to get to Metz is through Ellie, James told me, so they had to hang Ellie first. On the Tuesday before commencement, Fisher and two classmates gathered around a high top table at the Lone Star Oyster Bar, a popular spot south of campus. They had just finished their last exam of law school. Fisher wore a neon pink trucker hat with #NotGuilty printed across the front. That morning, a federal judge had denied her injunction, allowing Nolan's memo to remain with the Board of Examiners. "I'm not really tripping on this," she said, scrolling through the opinion on her iPhone. "They are literally telling me to appeal." Texas Tech's was now being defended by Ken Paxton, the state attorney general, who was seeking to dismiss Fisher's lawsuit. Paxton had argued that the law school clinic was not a classroom but a workplace, and that Fisher was punished not for expressing political views, but because her cursing and volume had disrupted clinic business. I asked Fisher how she was feeling about the developments in her case. "What do you want me to do?" she replied. "Be a sick bitch and cry?" One of Fisher's classmates at the table, who asked not to be named, said, "That's Ellie. She does not give off the vibe of, 'I'm a super hardcore snowflake liberal.' Yeah, she's liberal, but snowflake? Not even close." The student is one of several conservatives who count themselves among Fisher's friends. "You have to step on campus to understand," he told me. "There's none of those issues that come about in terms of politics or persecuting a viewpoint or whatnot. And yet," he continued, gesturing to Fisher, "it's happened to her." In July, a First Amendment lawsuit against Texas Tech challenged the constitutionality of Creighton's review process, calling it an extraordinary system of censorship. Every professor had been required to upload their course materials into a university web portal for screening. The final evaluation of those materials was left to the Board of Regents, whose 8 members include 7 executives from the private equity, construction, and oil and gas industries. Only one regent has a background in education. Works that were ultimately struck from Texas Tech's courses included Plato's Republic, The Silence of the Lambs, Ta-Nehisi Coates' Between the World and Me, and factual information related to the Supreme Court's pro-slavery Dred Scott decision. Professors were provided explanations for why materials were flagged, which the lawsuit claims were written by AI. A French literature professor received a notice that instructional goals for studying deep time can be met using neutral alternative materials. Creighton defended the screening, saying that the regents had revised less than 3% of Texas Tech's courses and that the audit had been a deliberate, disciplined process, not a sweeping overhaul. But that percentage was true only of the entire course catalog, which includes classes like golf and introductory horse management. Among courses that were flagged for review, 1,400 in total, 28% of them had been proactively modified or subjected to further scrutiny and changes. And that doesn't include acts of self-censorship. One internal survey of 367 professors found that half had preemptively altered their courses. The chill affected faculty in other ways, too. For years, James, a self-described liberal, co-taught a course called Law and Religion with Cole Shooter, a former chair of the Lubbock County Republican Party. They had agreed to write a casebook on religious law together. At one point, Shooter suggested that Creighton should review a chapter that dealt with
LGBTQ themes. James refused to allow it. Why should the Chancellor of Texas Tech, who is not a legal scholar, decide what I put in my book? James told me. Creighton had come to Lubbock with a mission to straighten us up because we are too liberal, he continued. Texas Tech? Liberal? It makes me laugh. We do have a big problem now, but it's not the students causing the problem. James, who is 66, grew up on the French Caribbean island of Dominica, where he became a calypso star, performing music protesting the post-colonial regime of his group, King Shaky and the Band. In 1983, after being blacklisted from radio and threatened with imprisonment, he fled to the U.S. Virgin Islands before moving to New York, where he earned a law degree. Shortly after he became a law professor at Texas Tech in 2002, a donor threatened to withhold a gift because James's course on religious liberty included a speaker who was a Scientologist. The dean at the time, a retired Army official, told the donor, "Keep your money." James recalled the dean telling him, "At Texas Tech, the professor is king of the classroom." "Today, it's no longer so," James said. "Academic freedom has gone down the tubes." The day before commencement, Metz spent the afternoon watching Texas Tech softball on TV. For 17 years, graduation season had carried a liturgical cadence for him. It began with a burgers and beer party, a send-off he threw for his graduates, "where I always cry," he said, and closed with commencement. This year, he hoped to finish some gardening in his yard. In the weeks after he was forced to resign, Metz, who lives alone, had stayed in his house for days at a time. "Tech was his life, truly his life," one clinic professor told me. "And then it was just gone." Friends and family had urged Metz to sue Texas Tech on First Amendment grounds. But Metz said that the prospect of reliving this ordeal in a courtroom inspired just dread. After 7 months, he'd finished divorcing himself, as he called it, from the institution that I have revered since I was 12 years old. He viewed a lawsuit as doomed anyway. "I have no faith in federal judges to do the right thing, not in Texas." Events this summer seemed to confirm Metz's grim prognostication. In August, the federal court in Lubbock, where Fisher's case was being heard, granted Paxton's request to dismiss Fisher's First Amendment claims. Judge Brantley Starr ruled that Nolan, Creighton, and the Board of Regents, who were named as defendants in the suit, were granted qualified immunity, the legal doctrine that commonly protects police officers and other government officials accused of civil rights abuses. It was possible that Texas Tech had violated the First Amendment, Starr wrote, but the defendants, as public employees, were allowed breathing room to make reasonable but mistaken judgments. The legal scholar Eugene Volokh has argued that courts should avoid allowing students or professors to cite discomfort or anxiety about political ideas as reasons to trigger administrative reprisals, a practice that's sometimes called a snowflake veto. Paxton appeared to have adopted elements of the snowflake veto in his argument, submitting as an exhibition Morgeson's statement to the bar examiners in which she described sheltering in her office on the day of Kirk's assassination. "I could still hear laughter, giggling, and comments that I considered inappropriate," she wrote. "I was scared to call anyone." The court's decision came down while Fisher was studying for the bar. She had wallpapered a library corral with hundreds of color-coded rule statements, along with get-tough images of cowboys and black female lawyers. But the Board of Examiners could reject her even before she learns the results of her exams, which are expected to be released in mid-October. Legal scholars believe the board's decision will likely come down to whether it accepts the dishonesty charge against her. Nolan's memo provided no specific examples to support the sanction, but among friends, Fisher is known to embellish. One described assessing her stories by running them through the Ellie filter. In an early version of her account, she told others that Stevens had called Kirk a piece of shit, but the detail was notably absent from her later testimony. One clinical professor described it as
the kind of thing you say when you think a problem is just going to go away. But if Fisher exhibited dishonesty, it didn't appear to affect the clinic's opinion of her legal work. She was awarded A's for both semesters and a commendation for exemplary participation. She was a gunner with her clients. She was absolutely do everything possible, one classmate called. Students were required to visit clients in the county jail once a week. Fisher was at the jail every day, a peer recalled, so frequently that she actually got fan letters from inmates. As another student put it, Ellie spent an entire year getting poor people out of jail, and now she's not ethical enough to be a lawyer? There were also apparent inconsistencies in Morgeson's accounts. In her letter to the Board of Examiners, she was not required to swear to the veracity of her statement. But when she later submitted a declaration to be used against Fisher in federal court, where perjury is a criminal offense, her statement was significantly altered. Assertions that were dropped included that Morgeson could clearly hear the conversation and distinguish the speakers, that the group had been laughing while watching video of Kirk's shooting, and that Morgeson had closed all the doors in the clinic to minimize the disruption. Morgeson did not respond to requests for comment. Robert Shibley, a campus advocacy attorney at the Foundation for Individual Rights and Expressions, described the omissions as not a smoking gun, but a very hot gun. The more material you see from this case, he said, the more you come around to the idea that the only explanation is that it is entirely political. On the afternoon of commencement in May, about 1,000 people filed into the United Supermarkets Arena, the basketball coliseum where Texas Tech confers its law degrees. McDonald and Morgeson sat together near the half-court line, robed in regalia. When Fisher's name was called, a cheer went up from friends and family. Her parents, Vicky and Reed, watched with stone-faced apprehension. "I did not trust them," Reed later told me. "Even at the ceremony, I thought there might be some twist." After commencement, Fisher and her family celebrated at an Airbnb they'd rented. On the patio, Fisher told me that she'd opted to study for the bar in Lubbock, despite her parents urging that she return to California. "I don't run scared," she said. "It's a complete failure if I say I'm an advocate for other people and I can't even advocate for myself." But Fisher was not invulnerable. During a low point over the winter, the whole process was making her throw up, Vicky said. Sometimes she would call and she'd say, "I don't care anymore. I just want to come home. I don't even want to be a lawyer anymore." As I was leaving the party, Fisher stopped me. She was holding a green and blue lei that she had worn at graduation, which she asked me to deliver to Metz. "He saved my ass, 1,000%, she said. "I think he tried to push everything off me." Her voice dropped. "Tell him I'm so sorry," she said. "Just say that." Our next article is entitled "Baby Steps. Governments keep trying to raise fertility rates. People have other ideas," by Margaret Talbot. If you followed the debate over falling birth rates in the United States, you could be forgiven for thinking that most of the fretting comes from the anti-feminist right. In recent years, Vice President J.D. Vance has emerged as a cranky pronatalist, deriding childless cat ladies, blaming secular global liberalism for population decline, and in happier moments, as at an anti-abortion rally last year, declaring, "I want more babies in the United States of America and more beautiful young men and women eager to make and rear them." A report from the Conservative Heritage Foundation earlier this year sounded the alarm over the drop in U.S. fertility, linking it to second-wave feminism and other familiar culture war culprits: casual sex, abortion, childless by choice, and no-fault divorce, all of which menaced the natural family, which was helmed by a heterosexual husband and wife. Many of the voices agree with the determinedly fecund Elon Musk, at least 14 kids and counting, who has said, "Population collapse due to low birth rates is a much bigger risk to civilization than global warming."
Recent polling shows that among the growing percentage of Americans who think we should be at least somewhat worried about the birth rate, men worry more than women and Republicans more than Democrats. Running through this conversation is a theory about what people want. A big reason people have fewer children, the argument goes, is that they no longer want them enough. Feminism, secularism, individualism, and sexual freedom have weakened the old attachments to marriage and family. In this account, the explanation is largely cultural. Another story about falling fertility, however, begins from almost the opposite premise. Plenty of people still want children, often more than they wind up having. What has changed are the social and economic conditions people need to create the families they had hoped to have. Housing is ruinously expensive. Childcare is costly too. Jobs are demanding and insecure. Finding a reliable partner can feel harder than ever. And from this perspective, the fertility slump is a record of frustrated longing. Anna Louise Sussman, the author of Inconceivable, The Impossibility of Family in an Age of Uncertainty, Day Street, forcefully makes this second case. She is not a social conservative or a soapbox pronatalist. The censorious baby boosters at Heritage would not be fans of the way she chose to reproduce. Sussman, a single journalist in New York, traveled to Bologna to receive eggs that she'd frozen there 6 years earlier when she was 34. Egg freezing was cheaper in Europe. Then flew to another European city, charged about $3,000 to her credit card for an embryo transfer procedure. It would have cost about $15,000 in the U.S., and got pregnant. Her gay best friend Anthony became her daughter's adoptive father, and his parents joined a small, devoted community of caregivers for their child. Sussman nevertheless shares Vance and Musk's conviction that something has gone seriously wrong when so few babies are being born. She just views the shortage as symptomatic of societal woes that conservatives have little to say about. The cost of housing, health care, and higher education, fear of a climate-changed future, feelings of precarity, immediate and anticipated, and obstacles to find a potential co-parent. She largely attributes these phenomena to the workings of modern capitalism on our bank accounts and psyches. She is less concerned with the birth rate, per se, than with the experience of foregoing children. She is not, she writes, arguing for people to have more or fewer children or about the importance of children for economic purposes, shoring up tax bases, saving pension systems, and the like. What troubles Sussman is the gap between how many kids people say they want and how many are born. A 2025 UN study asked 14,000 people across 14 countries how many children they wanted and how many they expected to have. Most wanted two, not even four in 10 expected to achieve that. A Gallup poll that year showed something similar among Americans surveyed. 40% said that having two children was optimal, and 27% said three. That's roughly in line with the results from previous decades. But at current rates, many families won't get there. With so many people hesitating to have children, Sussman writes, what is lost is not simply future taxpayers or consumers. We miss out on the rich relationships that bond us across generations, on the flood of love and tenderness that caring for children or simply being around them can unleash. She adds that the retreat from parenthood also encapsulates a dissatisfaction with our present so extreme, it has become a vote against the future. The scale of the fertility decline makes the issue hard to dismiss. Global fertility rates fell from an average of about 5 births per woman in the 1960s to 2.2 in 2024. Most countries, representing about 70% of the world's population, have rates below the replacement level of 2.1 births per woman. In the United States, the rate is now 1.6. In South Korea, where dog strollers outsell baby strollers and playgrounds and elementary school classrooms can be eerily empty, it is below 1.
In the U.S., almost half of women aged 30 are childless, compared with 18% in 1976. So who has the better analysis of what is happening? Have people's priority changed? Or has building the families they hoped for become more onerous? If millions still want children but are discouraged from having them, then the fertility slump marks a substantial social failure. And there's a plenty in contemporary life to bolster Sussman's case. Consider what parenthood now asks of people. A big part of the story is the shift towards what the economists Melissa Kearney and Philip Levine describe as much more resource and time-intensive parenting. Many young adults who started families in the past 20 years were raised this way, which shaped their own conceptions of how to rear children. If families want to invest in extracurriculars and a college education for their children while lavishing time and attention on them, then doing so for five rather than, say, one or two may seem impossible. Time use studies have shown a steady increase since the 1970s in the hours that parents in rich countries devote to child care. Millennial mothers and fathers in the United States spend more time tending to their offspring than Gen Xers did. Recently, as I was reading research papers on declining birth rates, an unfamiliar finding glinted up at me like a penny on the sidewalk. In countries where male involvement in child care and housework is highest, Norway, for example, male parents tend to oppose having additional children. Well, you might see this as a bummer. Mr. Mom's overwhelmed by ordinary domestic duties. Or you might see it, as I did, as evidence that men who participate more actively in such tasks develop a healthy respect for what they require. Turning to South Korea, contemporary demographers' favorite example of a reproductive desert, Sussman examines one particularly punishing form of souped-up child rearing: the culture of hagwon, or afternoon and evening cram schools. These institutions are de rigueur for children hoping to reach university in a hyper-competitive system, and they require parents, almost exclusively mothers, to collect their exhausted, fact-stuffed kids late at night up to 6 days a week. People in Seoul told Sussman that the system had turned them against parenting. They felt unable to avoid hagwon and unwilling to subject future children to it. For many would-be parents, the demands of child rearing are not the first hurdle. Before having kids, they want to find someone to raise them with. Here, too, Sussman assembles a formidable catalog of impediments. Dating apps are too much like online shopping. There's some overlap here with the Heritage Foundation's critique of dating apps, which similarly targets their profit-driven algorithmic incentives for continuous scrolling and swiping, as its family report puts it. Plastic surgery and inflationary beauty standards impose dizzying upkeep. A surfeit of online porn scrambles young men's expectations of sex. And social media encourages relentless packaging and marketing of the self. A 2020 Pew Research Center survey found that 35% of never-married, single American adults hadn't ever been in a committed romantic relationship. In a 2024 survey, 80% of singles reported emotional fatigue or burnout from online dating. The research shows, Sussman says, that the biggest reason women chose to freeze their eggs is that they haven't found the right partner. At a time when we have more social and sexual freedom than at any other point in history, she writes, it can feel harder than ever to find genuine connection. Sussman's portraits both illustrate and complicate these diagnoses, as individuals tend to. In a chapter about dating, she introduces Michaela, who in her late 30s is dating more diligently than anyone I know, mostly through apps. Michaela is multilingual, outgoing, and, Sussman tells us, tall and voluptuous with lush dark eyelashes. She is an Ivy League graduate and business owner who wants a partner and a child but has gone on some 200 dates without luck.
By the book's end, though, she does find a partner, IRL, and has a baby with him. She told a stranger on a train that she was single, and the woman introduced her to an American living in the south of France. It would have been fan service to tell us more about the romance, but this is all we get. Another subject in the book, Marwan, also wants to be a parent and gets many online matches when he lists his job as a McKinsey consultant. But when he quits to start his own firm and makes time for friends, reading, sports, and volunteering, his profile draws much less interest. He is still tall and handsome with a gregarious smile and an Oxford PhD, according to Sussman, but the self-employed is evidently a turnoff. Message to Marwan, I know some delightful women for whom McKinsey would be the turnoff. Yet the closer you look at the gap between desired and actual fertility, the harder it is to know what it measures. Some parents probably change their minds without much regret after one or two children, content with the family they've created, convinced by the solidity and particularity of its configuration, that it, not some theoretical alternative, is right, or sobered by child-rearing's demands, perhaps a child has special needs. The South Korean example suggests a related possibility. Hagwon culture is a grim version of a more benign, mutually rewarding form of cultivated, small-batch parenting, one in which adults and children know one another well because they've spent time trying to. Parents foster their kids' interests and eccentricities, and people find in family life what the historian and social critic Christopher Lash called a haven from the heartless world. More telling, wanting two or more children already represents a domestic vision far removed from the teeming households of pioneer families, cheaper by the dozen, or even the Brady Bunch. The fact that people want smaller families than they once did isn't necessarily a vote against the future. It's a vote against past family sizes, from eras when more people relied on children for labor, expected extras to make up for ravening child mortality, or felt religiously bound to multiply bountifully. These motivations persist even in affluent countries, such as among Orthodox Jewish families in the United States and Israel. But Mormons are having fewer children. Utah's birth rate has declined more than any other state's by 37% since 2007. In the 2023 Gallup poll, only 11% of Americans surveyed said that four kids was ideal, and just 4% said five. And I'm sorry we ran out of time. That's all the time we have for this week's reading of the New Yorker magazine. The New Yorker airs every Saturday at 12:30 p.m., every Sunday at 4 a.m., and is also available anytime, on demand, at virginiavoice.org. I'm Anita Mergener for the Virginia Voice, and this reading of the New Yorker was brought to you through the generous support of Magster.com.

0: 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It is currently 5 a.m. Coming up is the Weekend Book Hour, followed at 6 a.m. by Radio Museum. Welcome to the Book Hour on the Virginia Voice. We are reading And We Stay by Jenny Hubbard, narrated by Aaron Spencer. This is the fifth installment.
1: Dear Emily, I was so sad to discover that we wouldn't be together for the duration. Your mother told me where you were, and I looked it up in a reference book I have on the shelf here at home. It sounds like such a wonderful school, and I know you'll find opportunities there that we aren't able to offer you here. Take advantage of those silver linings, and write back when you have time to tell me what they are. Fondly, Ms. Albright. P.S. Please tell Emily D. I said hello. I'm sure something of her lingers there. Emily grabs for her throat, unable for a moment to breathe. She tears off her coat, unlaces her boots, and, in a flash of anger, throws one across the library just as Amber Atkins peeks around the corner of a bookshelf. Another spy? Emily rises from her carrel and heads over to where she saw Amber lower herself into the stacks, but no one is there. Emily walks downstairs to the water fountain in her socks and takes a long drink. When she returns to her desk, KT is sitting at it. "I've been looking for you," KT says. "Well, you found me," says Emily. "What happened?" Emily looks down at her feet. "I don't want to wear shoes anymore," she says. "None of them fit." "Listen, Emily, I had to tell Dr. Ingold. When you didn't show up for dinner that Sunday, I thought, well, honestly, I was afraid you'd gone off and hurt yourself. I know it's crazy now, but at the time, it seemed like a very real possibility. You stayed home from the St. Mark's

When you didn't show up for dinner that Sunday, I thought, well, honestly, I was afraid you'd gone off and hurt yourself. I know it's crazy now, but at the time, it seemed like a very real possibility. You stayed home from the St. Mark's dance that Saturday night. You asked me for matches. I had this horrible image of you setting yourself on fire. KT pauses. You cry out in your sleep. I do? At least once a night. I know something bad has happened to you, and maybe I even have an idea of what it was from reading your poems. I wish I'd never showed those to you. I'm glad you did. That's what I wanted to burn. My notebook, not my body. KT's chin quivers, and she swallows before she speaks. A good friend from home committed suicide 2 years ago. That's why I go to school here and not in Vermont. Emily steadies herself on the side of the carrel. I wish you'd told me that, she says. I wish you'd told me the first hour I got here. Why? What have you ever told me? I told you a lot. I told you with my poems. I'd rather you tell me to my face. Look, I'll see you later, okay? Sure. Emily watches KT leave. She gathers the boots and slowly, very slowly, puts them back on her feet. Absinthe. Inspired by the Edgar Degas painting, circa 1875 to 1876. In a cafe in Paris, a woman sags to the limelight of loss. But what went missing, what got tossed to the gutter? Not her blouse of spilled ruffles, not the prick of a pearl or predator hat. Even her shadow has glued itself to her absence, to the gravitas lure of her absinthe. To absinthe. A man wants to pin her to canvas, blank as the night. But she's limped there already, slippers tight and all wrong. A girl looking deep should find the one who's long gone. Emily Beam, March 15th, 1995. The telephone on the second floor of Hart Hall rings just after 10. Annabelle Wyckoff answers. When the girl on the other end of the line asks for Emily Beam, Annabelle tells her that Emily is in the library. Annabelle also shares her concern for Emily, their resident orphan. The girl on the phone tells Annabelle that she must be mistaken. Emily's mom and dad are fine. She saw them at church on Sunday. When Emily arrives at the top of the stairs, Annabelle is waiting for her, holding the receiver out as if it were a fish she'd just caught. Phone call, Emily. Who is it? I knew your parents didn't ski, says Annabelle. Emily puts the phone up to her ear. Mom? But she knows it isn't her mother or Aunt Cindy. She talked to both of them on Sunday afternoon. Hey, Emily, says Carrie. Is this a bad time? Annabelle crosses her arms and plants herself, looking like the troll who guarded the billy goat bridge. Emily turns away and talks quietly into the phone. Hey, I'm sorry I haven't called you back. There just aren't enough phones for all of us girls, I guess. Your friend said you were in the library. Yeah, says Emily. I study there. I haven't been back in the one at school yet. Mr. Burton invited me to come and have a look around when no one else was in there, but I didn't want to. I don't blame you. They cleaned everything up, of course. Of course. I'm sure it looks just the same as it always has, Carrie says. But it won't feel the same to be in there. Emily gets it. The library would no longer smell like the inside of books.

0: books. It would smell like disinfectant and band-aids. Annabelle gives her a little wave, and Emily waves back with her middle finger. To Carrie, she says, "Go ahead, I'm listening." Carrie talks on as girls travel to and from the bathroom. Just as KT emerges from the stairwell and Waverly comes out of the room, Annabelle announces what she has learned. "The orphan story was bullshit." Emily gives KT a pleading look. "Emily?" Carrie asks. "Are you there?" Annabelle takes a step toward KT and says, "You owe me an explanation, Keller True Montgomery."
1: "I don't owe you a damn thing," KT says. "Because you were so obviously desperate for some drama in your life, you took what I said seriously. It was a joke, Annabelle. I can't believe you fell for it."
0: "All right," says Annabelle, backing up a little. "Okay."
1: "I don't owe you shit. Not after what you did to Hannah."
0: "Waverly started it," Annabelle says.
2: "She's right," Waverly says. "I did."
1: "But you finished it, KT," Annabelle says.
0: "Remember, if you hadn't ratted, Hellbag Hannah would still be here."
2: "Damn straight," says Waverly.
1: "It wasn't like that," says KT. "And you know it."
0: "You are such a liar," Annabelle says.
1: "No wonder you don't have any friends."
0: "Emily?" Carrie says again. "Emily?" Deja vu, Emily thinks. Deja vu all over again. As soon as Paul went screeching out of her driveway in his truck, she knew she had made an irreversible error. When the phone rang a half hour later, Mr. Beam answered. He refused to let Emily talk to Paul, even though she tugged on his arm and cried and begged. He laid into Paul for ruining his daughter's life. After her parents had gone to bed, Emily slipped downstairs, picked up the phone in the kitchen, and dialed the Wagoner's number. Carrie, not Paul, answered.
2: "Happy birthday, Emily."
1: "I wish," said Emily.
2: "Can I talk to Paul, please?"
1: "He's locked in his room, and he won't come out. My parents just went to bed."
2: "What happened?"
0: For a whole minute, Emily didn't say anything. She kept picturing the letter in the back pocket of Paul's jeans. Carrie stayed on the line, and Emily put her hand over the tiny holes in the phone in case Mr. or Mrs. Wagoner picked up. Neither one of them did. The silence ticked away. Emily could hear Carrie put down the phone, and in another minute, Paul said her name.
1: "Emily."
2: "Paul."
1: "Thanks, Carrie," Paul whispered. "I've got it now."
2: He waited for a second before he spoke.
1: "Why? Why wouldn't you let me in?"
2: "It was my dad," Emily lied. "He's such an asshole."
0: A light flipped on in the foyer.
2: "Oh, shit," she said. "Someone's coming."
0: It was her mother. She could tell by the slide of her slippers.
1: "I wanted to talk to them in person," said Paul. "I wanted to ask you this, and them too, so I'll just say it now. Let's get married."
0: Emily could hear the smile in Paul's voice as her mother walked into view. In her thin nightgown, with a light behind her, Emily could see right through her. She was wearing granny underwear, and her breasts sagged.
1: "Tell him goodbye," said Mrs. Beam. "Hang up right now, or I'll go get your father."
2: "I've got to go," she told Paul. "I'll see you Monday at school, okay?"
1: "Yeah,"
2: said Paul, and he hung up. For most of Sunday morning, Emily lay in bed, thinking about Paul, wondering how well she knew him. Her mom and dad decided not to go to church, and Emily wasn't sure if it was because they didn't want to run into the Wagoners or because they wanted to keep an eye on her. Just before 11, her mom left for the grocery store, and her dad came in from the garage, where he'd been changing the oil in his car. Emily listened for him to get in the shower and called Paul's house, but no one answered. All day, she waited for an opportunity to try again, but there wasn't one. Sunday afternoon, it snowed for a while, but all that was left on the ground early Monday morning was the dust of it, not nearly enough to cancel school. The alarm clock sounded at 6:15 a.m., like always, and Emily got herself ready to catch the bus. She hears Carrie's voice. "If you're still there, Emily, say something." A huddle of girls has formed outside the bathroom door, watching, listening. It is wrong, but she can't help it. Emily hangs up the phone. KT and Annabelle are in full face-off mode. Because KT is so much taller, it makes Annabelle look even more like a troll. "Just because I'm not friends with you," KT is saying, "doesn't mean I don't have any friends. I choose my friends carefully. They have to be people I can trust. Emily Beam is my friend, and she had nothing to do with it. I roped her into the story, and she has nothing to do with Hannah either, so leave Emily out of it. You bullied Hannah. I saw the notes. It was no secret to Hannah who was behind them. Who the hell are you to tell another girl what to do with her body?" "Come on, Annabelle," Waverly says. "Let's go." "I might not have loved Hannah every minute of every day," says KT, "but at least I treated her like a person. You treated her like a dog." Annabelle turns to Emily. "You'd better watch out," she says. "I wouldn't trust your dear old roomie for a second. Oh, and by the way, I'm really glad you're not an orphan." Waverly grabs Annabelle's arm and escorts her into their room. The door slams shut, and the girls in the hall disperse. KT looks at Emily. "I went to Dr. Ingold because I was worried about Hannah, just the same as I was with you. We girls are so good at hiding our pain." KT picks up her book bag and cello case and walks down the hall to room 15, leaving Emily alone. The doctor. The doctor was a woman. She wore a smock of white, and in the glow of evening, she prayed with all her might. She prayed for little children, she prayed for all the land, and for an angel not yet born, tiny as a hand. Emily Beam, March 15th, 1995. There's no sleeping Wednesday night. Emily's head has never spun like this. All in one day, she has been campused, exposed, possessed, waylaid, betrayed, vilified, protected, defended, and extraordinarily productive, poetry-wise. And what to do about Carrie, who is going to therapy and wants to tell Emily something? For some reason, Emily is more scared of her than of anyone. Emily has been to therapy in Boston. Only her parents called it counseling. The man's name was Dr. Ferris. "Like the wheel," he said as he held out his clammy hand. Three times during the first week of the new year, Emily took the Boston subway, called the T, from her Aunt Cindy's house in Belmont. The only way that Emily agreed to meet with Dr. Ferris was if she could go alone. She liked looking at the map of the public transportation system and figuring out how to get places she'd never been. Emily pretended she liked Dr. Ferris, just so she could ride the T, which was crowded with faces she would never see again. It made her feel significant, important. For the first time, she looked forward to being an adult. Dr. Ferris charged an outrageous amount to listen to Emily. Therapy was a complete waste all around because everything Emily told Dr. Ferris was a lie. She didn't care. Her parents were acting. Everyone was acting. Like something was wrong with her. when it was Paul who was messed up in the head. She had made a mistake. That was part of it, wasn't it? Make your mistakes while you're young, lest you ruin the world when you're older.
1: Baby steps, said Dr. Ferris.
2: For a while, and in some situations, you're going to feel as if you're just now learning to walk. Does that make sense?
1: Not at all, said Emily.
2: It will be the same you, but there will be more to you, more weight, because of what you have been through. And so your legs might teeter for a while until they find a way to balance themselves.
1: My legs are fine, said Emily.
2: So, said Dr. Ferris, how are you feeling?
1: I'm feeling young. I'm feeling in charge of my life. I'm feeling like a brand new girl.
2: Dr. Ferris widened his eyes and nodded.
1: Tell me more.
2: God, thought Emily. What a moron. How do you think I feel? I feel hollowed out, damned, caught in the middle of wrong and wronger.
1: Emily wanted to laugh at the stupid smile on Dr. Ferris's fat face.
2: Feelings pile on top of me like blankets, she said.
1: That's an eloquent way of putting it, Dr. Ferris said. Keep going.
2: Well, let's see. I had no idea my boyfriend was going to kill himself, if that's what you're asking.
1: That's not what I'm asking, said Dr. Ferris. I'm not asking anything.
2: Emily looked at the clock. You're trying to get me to say that it's my fault Paul killed himself, she said. But I didn't have that kind of power over Paul. He didn't love me.
1: Was that how it was between the two of you? A fight for control over the other?
2: Emily stared at him with her mouth open. We didn't sit around analyzing our relationship. We just lived, Dr. Ferris. You know, like teenagers do.
1: What we're working toward here, Emily, is getting you out of the thicket of your confusion. That's my job, you see, to try to get you to a place where you've gained a little perspective. Now, tell me how Paul reacted when you told him you were pregnant.
2: He was actually very happy, Emily said. We were riding in his truck when I told him, and he pulled over to the side of the road and got out and jumped up and down.
1: Was that a reaction that you expected?
2: Yeah, pretty much.
1: Would you like to tell me a little more about that?
2: No, said Emily. I wouldn't.
1: She sat there with her arms crossed while Dr. Ferris studied her.
2: Then let's talk about your experience at the doctor's office, shall we?
1: Emily lied about that, too.
2: The doctor they'd used was a woman, a friend of a friend of Aunt Cindy's. On December 21st, 9 days after Paul died, Aunt Cindy drove Emily and her mother into the city early in the morning. The appointment was at 9:15 a.m. On the way to the doctor's office, it started to snow, and Emily thought of Paul under the ground and cried quietly into the sleeve of her coat. She could not believe she hadn't thought of it before. Paul, the last alive part of him, was inside of her. Emily put her free hand on her stomach and swallowed.
1: Stop, she said from the back seat. Stop the car.
2: What's wrong, honey? Her mother said, turning. Are you okay?
1: Aunt Cindy eased the car to the shoulder.
2: I don't think I can do this, Emily said through her tears. It's not right.
1: Emily, her mother said, we've made our decision and it is right.
2: It's the right thing for you, Aunt Cindy added.
1: How can you say that? Emily said. You don't even know me.
2: Mrs. Beam stretched out her hand to touch Emily's cheek, but Emily pulled back.
1: Of course your aunt knows you, she said. She's known you all your life.
2: A truck whizzed by and the car shook.
1: I've known me all my life too, said Emily, and I don't even know me. Shh, her mother said. Shh, the doctor will take care of everything. No, we owe it to Paul, Emily said. We're bad people to be doing this. We are not bad people, said her mother. We are caring people. We are practical people.
2: You have lived through a trauma, said Aunt Cindy. You have been scarred to the core of your being. Whoever you are, whoever you discover you are, you will need time to recover. Having a baby would add years to your recovery and your discovery. Years.
1: Think on this, said her mother. What if you had the baby, and when he grew up, he took a gun into his high school and threatened somebody with it? Or worse, killed somebody. Think on that, why don't you?
2: Mrs. Beam turned around to face forward.
1: The lane's clear. We can go now, Cindy.
2: Emily wiped her eyes and watched the flakes die, one by one, on the warm car windows. For a while, she counted them, but stopped when the number got too large. What lived inside of her would die too, on this day, like a snowflake, the only one of its kind. Conception. She laid herself down in the velvet of dark. The thin chirps of crickets in the field outside the window. The window he had opened. The window he believed in. When he lay down beside her, the boy whispered truths into the palm of her hand. Do not leave, he said. Do not go. Never cut me out. If you do, you'll feel a sadness true as the trees. He kissed her lifeline and sealed his secrets there. Emily Beam, March 16th, 1995. Emily wakes to KT standing over her, gently shaking her arm.
1: You cried out, KT says.
2: What time is it?
1: 4:15.
2: Oh, God, KT, I'm sorry.
1: It's all right, KT says. I have a big Spanish test today I haven't studied for yet anyway, and the moon is, like, blinding. It's bright as day outside. If I make some coffee, will you drink some?
2: Sure, says Emily. I'm afraid to leave the room.
1: Why?
2: Lying to a cream puff whose life's ambition is to be the leader of the free world could have in no way been a good idea.
1: Aw, she's harmless. Don't worry about her.
2: That's what you said last time.
1: Well, this time, I mean it.
2: Annabelle intimidates me, Emily says. She's got those narrow eyes and that top knot of black hair and that extra padding around her middle. She's not a pastry. She's Buddha. KT laughs. In fact, she can't stop laughing, and Emily can't help but laugh too. After she catches her breath, she says, And Buddha was the only human to ever achieve enlightenment, so...
1: You really are the bumpiest pumpkin, KT says.
2: I probably am, says Emily. And then all of a sudden, out of nowhere, she feels her insides joining forces to say out loud what she hasn't been able to say. I guess I have reason to be.
1: What do you mean?
2: Asks KT. Emily, breathing in and out, can almost smell the inside of Paul's truck. My boyfriend killed himself.
1: Oh, Emily, says KT. Oh, I'm sorry.
2: Yeah, me too.
1: The one you told me about? Paul, the one who ran over the dog?
2: Yes.
1: Was Paul the one you got pregnant with?
2: Emily's hand goes to her stomach.
1: You didn't say you knew. The poem about the seed? Well,
2: it seemed pretty clear. It also seemed very private.
1: But I showed them to you, says Emily.
2: You did, says KT. But I thought Madame Kolsch strong-armed you.
1: Maybe a little.
2: I can tell from the poems that you really loved him.
1: I'm not so sure, Emily says. I'm really not very sure of anything.
2: You notice what other people can't see, and you feel things very deeply.
1: I like those things about you, says KT.
2: Emily and KT talk until the moon sets, drinking coffee. When Emily tells KT about what happened in the school library, she tells her all of it. As she speaks as honestly as she knows how. And another poem finds its way into being. Shroud, it is called. A prose poem. And it goes like this. In the waiting room, in the clinical glow, she hugs the silence, wraps it around her shoulders. A shawl. If she'd only known, she'd have chosen its eloquence years ago. Its silver thread stitching together the days. The stretch and pull of the noisy past smothers it. Music that doesn't mean. Cliched lyrics, oppressive downbeats. Screaming that suffocates melody. How could she have been so deaf to the symphonies of silence? To the seductive absence of voice? KT listens long and carefully. When Emily finishes, KT tells her how her friend in Vermont left a suicide note on the kitchen table with only one word on it, love, and went upstairs and took a bottle of her mother's sleeping pills. Now it is Emily's turn to put her arms around KT. While she waits for the crying to ebb, Emily wonders what Dickinson would have to say. Gazing at the thick book sitting on her bedside table, Emily composes it herself. My words stand by as witness, collected and in line. America is dying, one girl at a time. KT skips breakfast to study for her Spanish test, so Emily walks to the dining room alone, her toothbrush and toothpaste tucked away in her book bag next to the collected poems of Emily Dickinson. She will use the bathroom and the library to avoid running into Annabelle and Waverly. If they could find a way to get rid of Hobag Hannah, then maybe they could find a way to get rid of her too. But her darkest secret is safe, safe under the mattress, and safe with KT. Not even Dr. Ingold knows about the abortion. It was snowing harder when Emily and her mother emerged from the doctor's office. The snowflakes were so large they looked fake. Aunt Cindy was waiting for them two blocks away in a coffee shop. As they walked along the nearly deserted sidewalk, Emily's mother reached more than once for Emily's hand. But the last thing Emily wanted to feel was a connection to her mother. So she stuffed her mittened hands inside the pockets of her coat. Aunt Cindy was sitting at a table, reading the newspaper and drinking coffee. See if there's something you'd like to drink, Aunt Cindy told Emily. I wasn't sure what you'd want. Emily turned and looked toward the counter. Beyond it, at the end of a narrow hall, was a door to the outside. Through its small window, Emily could see snow drifting down like a lacy veil. I have to go to the bathroom, she said. How are you feeling now, honey? Her mother asked. Oh, fine, said Emily. A little groggy, but fine. It doesn't hurt? Aunt Cindy asked. Not yet, Emily said. It won't start hurting until all the anesthesia wears off, Emily's mother explained. Here's some money, said Aunt Cindy, holding out a bill. Get your mom a cup of coffee and get yourself something too, okay? Whatever looks good to you. Thanks, said Emily. She walked past the counter and down the hall. At the door of the bathroom, she turned and looked back at the two women at the table, their heads leaning into one another's. In one swift move, Emily sidestepped out the back door of the shop and into the falling snow. Across the street was a stop for the tea. She hurried over. With the $5 Aunt Cindy had given her, she bought a ticket and took the Red Line train to Harvard because it was the only name on the map inside the station that she recognized. Emily had no idea what to do once she got there, and she didn't care. She was living in the moment, not in the past, not in the future. How or when she would get back to Aunt Cindy's house didn't matter, because what mattered was now, right now. And right now, Emily wanted to be someone else. When she emerged from underground, she walked through the Harvard campus in the falling snow, pretending to be a student, although there weren't many of them around. Because the sanitary pad was bulky and her stomach was starting to cramp, Emily stopped into a deli near campus and sat down at a table by the window. When, after 10 minutes, no one came to take her order, she realized she was supposed to tell the man at the counter what she wanted. She walked up and ordered a bagel with butter and a cup of coffee.
1: "Pretty lady number 52, the man said in his rich Boston accent.
2: Even though her stomach hurt, she smiled. It felt exquisite, being anonymous. 52 would be her lucky number forever. It was her first cup of coffee, and though she took only 2 bites of the bagel, it was the best meal she'd eaten in her life. The coffee and bagel she has for breakfast this morning at ASG are good too, but they can't compete. Emily Beam is known here. She has a past, but she also has a future, dangling like a carrot on the end of a string. If she ever reaches it, if she ever gets to take a bite, then it will no longer be the future. In the moment of tasting, it becomes the present, and in the time that it takes to swallow, it is past. Time, both friend and enemy, confounds her. As she rises to leave the dining room, Amber Atkins approaches. "Hey, Emily, you want to study for the French test with me?"
3: "Maybe tonight after dinner."
2: "Okay," says Amber, "but I kind of need to tell you something now."
3: "Then tell me."
2: "I need to tell you in private." Emily looks around. No one is listening. No one is even watching. All over the dining room, girls are in the middle of living. Amber whispers, "I took something."
1: "Let me guess, a lipstick."
2: "No, not lipstick. Something else, something bigger."
3: "What does this have to do with me?"
2: "Because you were there," says Amber.
3: "Where?"
2: "At Emily Dickinson's house."
3: "Oh, so you were the one who put the crocus in my carol."
2: Amber winks.
3: "Look, Amber, I don't think stealing a flower is a big deal. Plus, that was like a month ago."
2: "I'm not talking about the crocus. Follow me."
3: Amber leads Emily out onto the quad and across to the library, where Amber makes a beeline for the bathroom.
1: "Hello," she calls. "Anyone here?"
3: She checks under the stalls and opens one of the doors.
2: "Get in," she tells Emily.
1: "What?"
2: "No one can see this."
1: "You're freaking me out, Amber."
3: "Don't flatter yourself." Amber swings the stall door closed and slides the lock into place before she unzips her backpack and pulls out a long white dress.
2: "Holy shit," Emily says. "I found it last night, behind the house."
3: "You stole it?"
2: "I swear, I didn't. I was just out walking, you know, like we do sometimes, and I found it in the garden."
3: "Do you know whose dress that is?"
2: "I do now," says Amber. Emily reaches out to brush her hand over the pocket.
3: "Can I touch it?"
2: "Sure." Amber passes her the dress, which Emily holds up in front of her. It's thin, cotton,
3: long-sleeved, with a neat collar and delicate mother-of-pearl buttons down the front all the way past the knee. At the right hip, there is an oversized hand-stitched pocket.
1: What are you going to do with the dress?
3: Take it back, of course.
1: How did it end up in the yard?
3: How the hell should I know? I was just walking by and voila! There it was.
1: It should be in the house, says Emily.
3: I know that, says Amber. They keep it on display in her room.
1: I know.
3: So how are you going to get it back there? Emily asks. Because if you don't, guess what?
1: It'll look like I took it.
3: Exactly.
1: That's why I came to you, says Amber. You're the poet around here. Couldn't you, like, sweet-talk your way in and put it back?
3: Are you crazy?
1: Yeah, probably. My mom thinks so.
3: Emily pictures the sign by the front gate of the house. Open Saturdays and Sundays, 12 to 5. The house is going to open back up again in 2 days.
1: That's why I need you to sweet-talk your way in there before then.
3: Not gonna happen, says Emily. The last thing I need right now is to get into more trouble.
1: What kind of trouble are you in?
3: Never mind. It can't be as much trouble as I'm in, says Amber. I've got like 50 hashes. I like live in detention hall.
1: Well, I'm campused.
3: Till when?
1: Next Wednesday, Emily says.
3: And I am not leaving campus till then.
1: Gently, Emily reaches her hand inside the dress and lifts out a scrap of paper, brittle and yellow and torn.
3: Did you put this in here? She asks Amber.
1: No.
3: Swear it, says Emily.
1: Don't you believe anything?
3: Not anything you say.
1: Amber sighs.
3: I swear on my mother's fat ass, sorry, Mom, but it's true, that I did not put that piece of paper in that pocket.
1: When she leans in to see what it says, Emily jerks her hand away.
3: What does the piece of paper say?
1: Nope, says Emily. Not until you promise to leave me alone about all this. I don't want to get kicked out. I like it here.
3: But Madam Cole says you're a genius, and geniuses can figure things out, like how to get missing dresses back inside locked houses.
1: You're a genius, too.
3: Yeah, Amber says, but I'm on strike 3 probation.
1: For what?
3: What do you think?
1: Emily rolls her eyes.
3: I didn't steal the dress, Emily. It was just, like, lying there on the grass in the moonlight. I thought it was a dead person. It scared the crap out of me.
1: Then put it back in the yard where you found it. If you didn't take it, then no big deal, right?
3: Amber shakes her head.
1: So what did you steal? At school, I mean.
3: Somebody's Diet Coke out of the fridge and a couple of cookies from my roommate's care package.
1: Amber shrugs.
3: I couldn't help it. I missed dinner that night and I was starving.
1: Emily unlocks the stall door.
3: I've got to go to class.
1: Don't tell anybody, Amber says.
3: I'm not stupid.
1: That's right. You're a genius.
3: Please, Emily, please. I'm terrified of naked mannequins, especially that one.
1: Aha! So you were in that room. How else would you know about the mannequin, huh, Amber? Not to mention the fact that the naked part was all you're doing.
3: Stop lying. Just stop.
1: All right. Yeah, I was there. Amber pointed at the scrap of paper.
3: Aren't you going to give that back?
1: Nope.
3: Emily walks to English, pressing the scrap of paper flat to her palm. An unexpected maid, it reads in faded black ink. All through English, while she is supposed to be revising an essay on The Road Not Taken,
2: Emily scans the collection of Dickinson poems, looking for the line and the poem it belongs to. All through chemistry, while she is supposed to be solving problems of spontaneous reactions, Emily searches. She finds the line at the beginning of the book in a poem she missed the first time through. Emily makes it appear that she's really into the endothermic and exothermic properties of chemical reactions, but she's not. She's contemplating poem 17. Baffled for just a day or two, embarrassed, not afraid, encounter in my garden, an unexpected maid. She beckons, and the woods start. She nods, and all begin. Surely such a country I was never in. Who is the maid? A particularly beautiful flower? Springtime? But what is embarrassing about the spring? If the maid is a person, she is not a servant maid. She is not a virgin overtaken by a man. No, this maid has the power. At lunch, Emily goes back to her room, writes two poems, and sleeps until French, where she ignores Amber Atkins and pays attention to Madame Kolsch, wholly and devoutly, like she's supposed to. Anthology. What binds together the moments of earthly grace? What gathers up the last white daisy in an amber field? A baby bird hatching from a speckled egg. The look in a teacher's kind eyes. A look that says, "You are gifted?" Gifted as in given by God, like the words she penned on cold winter mornings so that someone way down the way, someone far into history, might know what it felt like to be what she had become. A girl whose life was an anthology of sad. Emily Beam, March 16th, 1995. Hold up. I can tell by your dime store walk. You want it back. Your meadow clear mind, your blank page, your hours and days unwasted, your childhood, your heart untorn, and just doing its hearty job pumping your blood, an organ not risen up from the swamp of evolution merely to be twisted out of your body by a manicured fist and left to hang by a sinew from your sleeve. The worst part is, whatever she took, you let her have it. So, my brother, go and let her have it after you hold up your palm and give me five. $5, 5 quarters, 5 minutes, 5 lifetimes, 5 gallons of the blood you are out for. Emily Beam, March 16th, 1995. Sometimes, like now, as she's running around the dirt track during fitness for fun, the sound of 1,000 bells, doorbells, alarm bells, school bells, church bells, sleigh bells, rings in Emily's ears. She can make them play symphonies. She can make them play hymns. Oh God, our help in ages past. She can make the bells peal out short little poems, the downbeats in sync with her footfalls. Staying power is gradual, we feel it through the soul, the poetry that happens when new eyes see like old. On December 12th, Paul walked down the hall to the library, believing deeply in life, in the power of youth, wanting for Emily to believe in those things too. And she didn't, not at the time, not with the fervency that he did. In the dust under her running feet, there is a message that she couldn't hear then. Life, life, life. On Thursday night, as soon as dinner is over, Emily falls into a deep sleep while KT listens to classical music and plays the air cello. Madame Kolsch drops by. Amber does too. But even though she tries, Emily cannot wake up. The cups of coffee she drank in place of dessert can't keep up with her need for sleep. In one dream,
3: A white cloud floats toward her in a sunlit field and hovers, delivering paper snowflakes with lines from poems written on them. When she wakes Friday morning, she can still remember some of the phrases. But it's 7:45, so she has only enough time to rush into the bathroom and chug down a cup of KT's home brew before class begins. When Emily told KT about that snowy day in Boston, she admitted that she stole the Harvard sweatshirt from the campus bookstore, walked straight out with it on under her coat. She got back to Aunt Cindy's house in Belmont by taking the Red Line T to the end of the line. Yes, her mother yelled at her and punished her with therapy and grounded her for the rest of their time in Boston, but where was she going to go? That kind of grounded was nothing compared to the kind of grounded she felt sitting in the recovery room with two other girls, waiting for the better part of the anesthesia to wear off. For KT, Emily assessed it as a snapshot, a single image, like a parody of a brochure for a private girls' school. One white girl, one black girl, and one Latino girl, all colors of the rainbow represented, slumped in chairs, the useless blood trickling out of them. "Did you talk to each other?" KT asked. "No," Emily said. "We should have, though." "Why didn't you?" Emily thought for a moment. "Because the voices in our heads had already started up." Mosaics. In childhood, they had killed things. Ants, bees, a bird, a squirrel, a dog. Accidents, mostly all accidents. They could have dealt with it inside the fog of memory. If time were kind, as time is known to be, they could trick their hearts into telling another tale, a believable one, about a boy and a girl, with magical days laid out like mosaics, the tiles of their past rearranged, redefined. Emily Beam, March 17, 1995. Friday night, before she falls asleep, Emily reads through the poems in her notebook. In the 9 weeks that she's been here, she's completed 27, plus twice that many fragments and half-finished poems, and, of course, there's the hidden one under her mattress that she wrote 18 days ago, which now feels like 1,800 days. When Emily Dickinson died, her younger sister, Lavinia, burned all of her correspondence, as Emily had requested. But Vinny, as Emily called her, was stunned to discover among her sister's papers nearly 2,000 poems bundled into booklets. All those years of living in the house together, and Emily had kept them to herself. Vinny read the poems. She thought they deserved an audience, and so she took it upon herself to get her sister's work published. Emily Beam isn't sure how to feel about Vinny's decision. On the one hand, she is grateful, because otherwise she would never have heard of Emily Dickinson. On the other hand, here she is, with her own private stash of poems not meant for anyone's eyes, though other eyes have seen them. She finds the folded-up flyer at the back of her notebook, the one announcing the poetry contest. With her black pen, Emily puts X's through all of the blanks on the entry form. She marks through the contest deadline, Monday, March 20th, and scratches all the way across the paper, like a six-year-old who just learned to spell his first bad word. Poetry sucks! After she balls up the paper and throws it in the trash can, she lies flat on her back and falls asleep, exclamation points rolling through her brain on little wheels. On Saturday morning, she wakes with numb lips. In a dream, she has been kissing Paul under a scratchy blanket in a cold, abandoned barn. KT is in the bathroom, where Emily will have to go in a minute. So far, she has avoided conversation with Annabelle and Waverly, though she has passed them in the hall and smiled a fake smile, which they return with their own fake smiles. In the dim light, When Emily reaches into the top drawer of her dresser for a clean pair of underwear, her fingertips meet an unexpected fabric. Emily pulls out the white cotton dress just as KT kicks open the door with her foot. Emily tucks the dress behind her.
1: I wish we could go for a walk today, KT says. I'd like to see that eagle again.
3: When KT isn't looking, Emily stuffs the dress back in the drawer.
1: Yeah, me too, says Emily. If you get lonely this afternoon, come visit. I'll be in the music room practicing. Vivaldi is kicking my ass.
3: KT wraps her wet blonde hair up into a top knot.
1: Blonde Buddha.
3: Emily laughs. Hey, I'm skipping breakfast this morning. You were right about the coffee in the dining room. It is full of dreams. Emily finishes her test on chemical reactions later that morning with minutes to spare. Carefully, she reaches into her book bag so as not to disturb the dress that is wrapped in the Harvard sweatshirt and fishes around for the book of Dickinson poems. She opens it to poem 17, but the metaphor is too ambiguous. She does not know, either, what to do with the dress. French doesn't meet on Saturday mornings, and Amber isn't in her room in Sweetser Hall when Emily goes looking for her after U.S. history, the last class of the day. When Emily unzips her book bag, a sleeve of the dress flutters out of the sweatshirt and into the sudden light like a kaleidoscope of butterflies, and she has to zip it back again. She walks to the security desk in the administration building and checks the sign-out sheet for Amber's name, but it's not there. On her way back to 15 Hart Hall, Emily notices that Madame Kolsch's porch light is still on from the night before. As she's looking at it, the light winks at her. 3 times. Emily walks across the quad and knocks on the door.
1: I need a favor, Emily says when Madame Kolsch opens it.
3: Come in, dear. Madame Kolsch gestures to a chair in the parlor, and Emily sits. I'm campused till Wednesday, as you know, but if it's at all possible, I really need to tour the Emily Dickinson house before then. I know you're a member of the society, so I thought, well, that you might be able to help me out.
1: Can you explain to me the sense of urgency? The house has stood for 150 years. Surely it can last another few days, and you've been here for how many now?
3: 63. En français, s'il vous plaît. Emily thinks for a second. 63. She takes a deep breath.
1: I'm working on a poem for the contest. It's about Emily Dickinson writing a poem, and I want to see the place, the exact spot where she wrote.
3: I see. The idea just came to me last night, and the contest deadline is Monday, so...
1: Isn't there a photograph of Emily's bedroom in the book I gave you?
3: Yes, ma'am.
1: And also a close-up of the desk where she wrote most of her poems, if I'm not mistaken? Do you not think, under the circumstances, that these will suffice?
3: I'll know what it looks like, says Emily, but I won't know what it feels like, and feelings are the most important things.
1: Being campused is a serious punishment. I doubt that in this case, Dr. Ingold will be sympathetic to the superiority of feeling over fact. Now, on Wednesday, when you are free to roam about, I'll be more than happy to take you on a private tour of the house.
3: That would be very nice, Emily says.
4: En français, s'il vous plaît, Mademoiselle Beam.
3: Ça serait gentil.
1: Très bon, says Madame Kolsch, hopping up with a clap of her hands.
4: C'est un beau samedi, n'est-ce pas?
3: Yes, says Emily in English, rising from her chair. Yes, it's a beautiful Saturday. Outside, the sun has come out, and as Madame Kolsch closes her front door, Emily wishes she were on the bench across from the big yellow house at 280 Main Street, soaking up the early spring. Her stomach is growling, so she heads to the dining room. After she gets her tray, she looks around for Amber. KT is sitting with the members of the string quartet, and she waves Emily over.
1: I think you all know each other, KT says.
3: The girls and Emily exchange their hellos.
1: How's Vivaldi? Emily asks. Is it the Four Seasons that you're working on?
3: Ms. Albright had played the class a CD of Vivaldi's The Four Seasons. Before she met KT, it was the only piece of classical music Emily could name other than The Nutcracker and Swan Lake.
1: Yes, and winter is a bitch, says Lucy, a violinist.
3: Emily laughs.
1: I'm ready for spring, too. Only 3 days away,
3: KT says.
1: For now, we have to drink our warmth,
3: says Jillian, the other violinist, rising from the table.
1: Anyone want more coffee?
5: That concludes this installment of And We Stay by Jenny Hubbard, narrated by Aaron Spencer. The Virginia Voice has borrowed this recording of And We Stay, produced by Random House Audio, from the Henrico County Public Library. 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We hope you'll join us for another book hour here on the Virginia Voice.

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6: My name's Jeff Regan. I get 10 a day in expenses from a detective bureau run by a guy named Lyon, Anthony J. Lyon. I'm the Lion's Eye.
7: With Jack Webb as Jeff Regan, investigator, stand by for hard-boiled action and mystery and thrilling adventure in tonight's story of The Diamond Quartet.

0: Well, this is the way it started. Melody called about 6 o'clock that night. She gave me the name of a restaurant out on the strip and said that Lyon was waiting for me. I drove out there and found him squatting at one of the corner tables. He had a big white napkin tucked under all of his chins, and he was working on a plate of crab louis and a bottle of beer. A tall, peroxide blonde in slacks and dark glasses was sitting across from him, watching him eat. And a couple of bald-headed waiters were just sort of standing around looking at the ceiling.
1: Well, Regan, I see you got my message. You're right on time. Sit down. I want you to meet Miss, what did you say your name was, young lady?
2: Madge will do. Just plain Madge, fatso.
1: Regan, this is Madge.
2: I hate gumshoes. They all stink.
0: Okay, where'd you find her?
1: Madge? Madge works for Mr. Daly, Mr. Pete Daly. He's a new client of

0: That'll do. Just plain Madge, fatso.
1: Regan, this is Madge.
0: I hate gumshoes. They all stink.
2: Okay, where'd you find her?
1: Madge? Madge works for Mr. Daly, Mr. Pete Daly. He's a new client of ours. Isn't that right, Madge?
0: All gumshoes are nosy. That's why I don't like them.
1: Madge is going to drive you out to Mr. Daly's residence, Regan.
2: Who's Daly?
1: Very nice chap. Very nice chap. I spoke with him on the phone. Mm-hmm.
2: What's the job?
1: Well, it's a rather delicate matter, and I think Mr. Daly himself can explain it better than I.
0: Come on. All this gassing ain't getting us nowhere. The boss is waiting. Gumshoes talk too much.
1: Yes, Regan, yes. I told Mr. Daly you'd be there by 7 o'clock. You just run along with Madge here and see what it's all about.
0: Let's drift.
1: Nice to have met you, Madge.
0: Ah, dry up, fatso.
1: Good. Call me, Regan. Call me if you're running into any trouble.
2: Just plain Madge, who was carrying a .25 automatic in her purse. When we got into a Cadillac, we went out the pass, turned off a hill and back of Burbank. Daly's residence was at the end of a private road, a nice old southern-style place with two or three private patrolmen guarding the entrance. They all needed shave. They kind of nodded when we got out of the car and went up to the front door. Naturally, there was a peep shutter there. It was real southern.
1: Yeah?
0: Me, Felix. This is the private peeper the boss wants to see.
1: Okay, man.
0: Come on this way.
3: Who is it?
0: Mads, I got your peeper. Here he is, Pete. Flat feet and all. His name's Regan.
3: Okay, Madge, that's all. Beat it. Sit down, Regan, sit down. Don't mind Madge. He's kind of antisocial.
2: Nice place you got. How's the gross?
3: Yeah, I do all right. Two crap tables, two faro games, a little roulette in the living room, but I have to be careful.
2: I noticed that driving up.
3: There's lots of money thrown around here every night. Somebody might get some ideas. You know how it is.
2: What about the law?
3: Law? No trouble with them. I just don't let them know I'm in operation.
2: Mm-hmm.
3: In my business, I haven't much use for private detectives. I don't generally like them.
2: Neither does Madge.
3: But I happen to need one right now. I want you to do a little job for me.
2: You seem to have plenty of help around here. Wasn't that Felix Frazier at the door there? Last time I saw him, he was shadowing a banker up in Sacramento.
3: Yes, that was Felix, all right, but it's a little different. Yeah. Never seen this before? No? Well, it's a little bit of necklace called the Diamond Quartet. It's worth quite a chunk of cash. These four diamonds are good stuff.
2: So?
3: Dame named Annabella Callender left it here a week ago. She was in kind of deep at the roulette table and was wearing this. She left it for security.
2: How much did she lose?
3: About 5 G's, I guess. Kind of screwy little dame. She's a widow with a lot of money and a boyfriend named Teddy Silco. He paints or something. They come here.
2: And she loses steady?
3: Every time. Well, she sent me a check today for the full amount of what she lost.
2: Yeah?
3: And I want you to take this thing back to her tonight.
2: That it?
3: That's it. I got my dough. She gets her little diamond necklace back. Just business.
2: Well, it sounds simple.
3: It's simple. You're a licensed investigator, bonded, insured. Don't want any fuss about this. You just take it back. Very simple.
2: Okay. Now, you told me how simple it all is. Suppose you give me the hook. Did her check bounce?
3: You, want a drink? There wasn't any check.
2: I thought it'd be something like that.
3: Yeah. She called me a couple hours ago, said if I didn't have this thing back by tonight, she'd call a load of cops and come out and get it.
2: Not such a dumb dame as that.
3: As you're telling me. If she comes here with cops, I'm closed for the season, and this dump cost me a pile of dough. Felix was running the roulette table that night. I didn't know he'd taken this as security until we counted up. I should have pushed his mush in or something. Letting a dame like that make a setup.
2: Maybe you'll do better next time.
3: There's going to be no next time, Regan. Here's her address. Here's the ice. Just take it to her and I'll chalk it up to experience.
2: You better get yourself a new boy at that table.
3: Yes, you're telling me. You're telling me.
2: Well, I took a taxi over to the restaurant in Hollywood, picked up my Buick, and drove to an apartment house near Pico and Beverly Drive. A couple of men in a little gray coupe were sitting in front of the building smoking cigarettes and pulling on their hat brims. I figured Daly was making sure I got the right address. Upstairs, on the fifth floor, I leaned into the buzzer and waited to see what Mrs. Annabella Callender looked like.
4: Oh, Teddy, I thought you'd never get here. The performance begins at 8:15, and you know the traffic. Oh, you aren't there.
2: You Annabella Callender?

0: My name's Regan.
1: Oh, Miss Regan. Well, I'm only waiting for Ted to get here so we can make first curtain to the Biltmore. We're seeing Carousel, and we're going to be late if he doesn't get here. You can understand that.
0: Yeah, it figures.
1: And I'm all ready, and he hasn't shown up. Well, good night.
0: Yeah, her white ermine cape and the black strapless thing needed a touch. But she had it. That necklace I had in my pocket, or a very good copy, was hanging around her neck, and it looked like four Klieg lights at a Hollywood premiere.
2: Lay off. You bust the door. Lay off. What's the idea? You want to bust down the door? You're drunk or something?
0: I've been pounding on this door for 5 minutes.
2: Well, that's too bad. Can't you read the signs? This building's closed. It's Grand Drift. Push off, blow.
0: You got a jeweler in this building named Tartaglia?
2: Yeah, we got a jeweler named Tartaglia. Only don't want to see nobody because it's 9 o'clock at night. The joint's closing. He ain't here.
0: All right, slow down. He lives someplace, don't he?
2: Sure. There's a lot of houses that way. Why don't you try knocking on doors?
0: There wasn't any residence listed in the phone book. I thought maybe if I came down here to his office, you could tell me where I might see him.
2: I ain't going to tell you nothing.
0: Look, I'm a private investigator. I got to see him tonight.
2: How's little old expense account, Pilgrim?
0: It'll do.
2: Let me see, pal. The name's Freddie Leach. Your boy's a fat old pile of blubber with a lot of talk in this note. White Hotel, 208, 3 blocks, straight ahead.
0: Thanks, Freddy.
2: Anytime, pal. From the Sawbuck, I'll tell you where his girlfriend lives.
3: Come in, Mr. Regan. Come in. You find me a bit indisposed at this hour. I was preparing to retire, but you said it was a matter of jewelry. Therefore, Bert Tartaglia is at your service. Now then, sir, what is so urgent?
0: I came to see you about a diamond necklace. I found your name stamped on the inside.
3: House of Tartaglia, most respected name in diamonds as in all the lapidary arts. Most respected. I'm the last of four sons. All of... Continue, Mr. Regan.
0: Take a look at this.
3: And how do you come into possession of the diamond quartet, sir?
0: A man named Daly, who runs a gambling club, hired me to take it back to a lady named Callender.
3: Gambling house? And how did Mr. Daly acquire it?
0: She lost it at the roulette table. She left it so she could raise the cash.
3: Deplorable conduct on her part. Annabella Callender, a very indiscreet young lady, to be sure. Lovely body, propelled by a ridiculous mind.
0: I tried to take it back to her tonight.
3: Beautiful, isn't it, Mr. Regan?
0: I want to know if it's real or not.
3: Real? Of course it's real.
0: You sure?
3: Mr. Regan, do you doubt my ability as a gemologist? Once in a lifetime, sir, only once in a lifetime, does an artisan have the opportunity to create the perfect necklace.
0: How much will it pull?
3: Priceless in the amount of work. Roughly $65,000. See, here, under the light. See how carefully each stone is mounted. Without reservation, I pronounce the diamond quartet an incomparable masterpiece.
0: Well, I saw one just like it tonight.
3: Huh? I don't quite follow you, sir. No one could create another diamond quartet except Bert Tartaglia.
0: Well, and somebody made up a pretty good imitation.
3: The finest workman at best would create only a crude resemblance. This kind of work demands an artist, Mr. Regan, an artist!
0: But it could get by.
3: To the unpracticed eye, yes. To the layman, perhaps, yes.
0: Mm-hmm. That's all I wanted to know.
3: Later than Anguis Herber, eh?
0: What was that?
3: Latin. A snake in the grass, eh?
0: Maybe.
3: Your expression tells me you are concerned for the safety of this piece. I have a safe here in my room, if you'd care.
0: No, it'll be all right.
3: Well, then, you leave satisfied, I trust.
0: Yeah, thanks.
3: Think nothing of it, Mr. Regan. Think nothing of it. Just remember the House of Tartaglia when you want fine jewels. Good evening, sir.
0: In the lobby, I got 2 3-cent stamps from the clerk. He watched me put the diamond quartet in an envelope, address it to myself, and mail it right there. He blinked a couple of times, but I didn't tell him about my two pals parked across the street in the little gray coupe. Well, they were sitting there, still sucking on cigarettes and pulling on their hat brims. When I walked outside, they got out of the coupe, came over to where I was lighting a cigarette. The tall one tapped me on the shoulder.
4: Here's the paper, Georgie. Want to ask him for a match?
5: Georgie's nearsighted.
0: That's too bad.
5: That's him, Danny.
0: Got a match, Peeper?
4: Georgie asked if you got a match, Peeper. He's a dummy, Georgie. Don't talk.
0: Got a match, Peeper?
4: What I tell you, he's a dummy.
0: He don't look like no dummy.
4: Why, he's a dummy, all right, ain't you, Peeper? See, he's a dummy, Georgie. I told him about you being nearsighted, and he said it was too bad. Didn't you, Peeper?
0: He still don't talk.
4: Go on, Peeper. Tell Georgie how sorry you are about him being nearsighted. I told you he was a dummy, Georgie.
0: A private eyes like you.
4: Georgie asked you a question. He wants to know if all private eyes is like you.
0: Danny boy says you're a dummy. You're a dummy?
4: Georgie asked you another question. He wants to know if you're a dummy. See, don't answer.
0: I don't like dummies.
4: We asked three questions already, and he ain't said nothing. That makes him a dummy.
0: Maybe we'd find something if we went through the dummy's pockets.
4: Yeah, even a dummy's got pockets. Ain't that right, dummy? Hold him, Georgie.
0: Hey, move just like a dummy.
4: What do you want?
0: Hey, talk.
4: Yeah, yeah. Make him talk again, Georgie. Make him talk bigger, Georgie. Talks real nice, but he don't say much. Maybe he's tough, Georgie.
0: He might think he's tough. But then again, you see? Yeah, it's so tough.
4: Now it's my turn.
0: Hey. You don't talk no more, Danny.
4: This Peeper ain't no pretty picture, Georgie. Why you want to hold him up?
5: You are listening to the story of the Diamond Quartet. Tonight's adventure with Jeff Regan, investigator. $29,000 nurses are needed now to join the new Army Nurse Corps Officers Reserve. For the first time in history, qualified nurses are given the opportunity of receiving a commission in the regular Army Reserve. These nurses will remain on inactive status, ready to serve their country in the event of an emergency. 4,000 of them, if they wish, may choose active duty. Inactive reserve status will not interfere with the nurse's civilian life, but the educational opportunities offered her by the Army Medical Department will be of a great advantage to her in her work. So don't wait. If you're a registered graduate nurse between the ages of 21 and 45, drop a card now for complete information to the Adjutant General, Washington, D.C. And now, back to the story of the Diamond Quartet and Jeff Regan, investigator.

0: Regan. Regan, can you hear me, Regan? Nurse, are you sure he's coming too?
1: He had quite a beating, Mr. Lyon, but he's coming around.
0: Regan, Regan. Regan. Regan, can you hear me? Can you hear me? Regan, can you hear me?
1: I think he's with us now.
0: It's me, Regan. What happened to you? Why didn't you call? Regan, do you understand me?
2: Hmm? What's this?
0: That's your head. It isn't very pretty, let me tell you that.
1: I'll be at my desk, Mr. Lyon.
0: All right. Come on, give it to me. What happened? An hour ago, the receiving hospital telephones me that they picked you up in some gutter. I come down to see what's what, and you lay there and ask me what's this.
2: Well, it's a wrong job. Another punk client.
0: As long as they've got the dough, we love them all. Who are you fighting with?
2: A couple of boys named Danny and Georgie.
0: Well, would you mind telling me just where you've been while you should have been doing what you were hired to do?
2: I was out with Danny and Georgie.
0: Sure. You were out with Danny and Georgie. But what did you do before that? And what did you do with the necklace? That diamond quartet or whatever it is.
2: I mailed it.
0: You mailed it? You were hired to deliver that thing personally, and you mail it.
2: Where's my clothes?
0: Regan, I'll never understand you. I'll never understand you or the way you do things. I send you out on a simple little job. All you have to do is take a necklace back, and what do? You wind up bleeding all over the city streets. Here's your pants.
2: What time you got?
0: 3 o'clock in the morning. It's always 3 o'clock in the morning when somebody telephones me that you're in trouble somewhere.
2: Well, why don't you go home and go back to bed?
0: I haven't been to bed. I haven't had one wink of sleep tonight. You know why? Because on top of all my other troubles, some dame who sounds like she has a snoot full of hoots has been calling my place every half hour asking for you. My place.
2: Why didn't you tell her to call my place?
0: I did tell her to call your place. I told her a couple of hundred times to call your place. Then I told her to shut up.
2: Coat.
0: Here. You look terrible. Terrible.
2: She give you a name?
0: Annabella something or other. I don't know.
2: Mm-hmm.
0: But what I want to know is... Hey, where are you going? Who's going to pay this hospital bill? Where are you going?
2: Well, a cab driver circled twice before he picked me up, but he got me out to her place in 20 minutes. When I got upstairs, her door was halfway open, and the light from the hallway kind of seeped in. She was sitting in a big chair right by the door. I don't know why, but she was holding the phone on her lap, just sitting there, looking at nothing.
3: Oh, Mr. Regan. It's you. You came back.
2: Yeah. I don't think you're going to need this.
3: Well then, Mr. Regan. Well then. I suppose you've met some people tonight who know a great deal about me.
2: Some? A gambler? A jeweler?
3: And of course they told you how I carry on with money and all that. Everyone seems to know that.
2: Yeah, Daly told me.
3: Do you know about Charles? Charles and I had so many things together, and it was so much fun being alive with him. You like to have fun, Mr. Regan? I do think he enjoyed being alive with me. I mean, I cried when Charles was killed. I really did. I cried. I didn't know what to do. I cried.
2: How long ago was that?
3: Oh, Charles was killed 3 years ago. But now I have Teddy. He's really a dear. You should meet him. We should all have a drink together or something. Teddy's a fine artist. Very fine artist. I think you'll be very prominent someday. I do. I really do think Teddy will be very prominent someday. Of course, it wouldn't make any difference now. Did they tell you that I did they tell you? It's funny. I can't seem to get my tongue adjusted to my mouth. Did that ever happen to you, Mr. Regan?
2: Sometimes.
3: Teddy asked me to marry him tonight.
2: He did?
3: Yes, I've been very lonely since Charles died, and it isn't my money that Teddy's interested in, I'm certain. Teddy has some money of his own, although many people don't know it. What is money, Miss Regan? What would you say, money? Oh, dear, there I go again with that business about my tongue. You think I should see a correctionist?
2: Why did you call me tonight?
3: You're the only detective I know. And I really don't know you. It's just that Mr. Daly said you were a detective.
2: Why did you want to see me?
3: I really can't understand, Money. I know it must sound strange to you, but some people live for it, and some people die for it, and some people...
2: Amir, what's wrong? What is it? Come on.
3: Oh, they do look so funny. So very funny. I've seen them count money. Oh, so much money. I really believe that's all they live for. They handle it and caress it now.
2: Come on, tell me, what's wrong? What is it? What is it? She was pointing to a black spot across the room. I found the light switch and turned it on. Oh, yeah, they looked funny, all right. It was Daly and his dumb roulette table man, Felix, and both of them were as dead as you can get. Yeah. Your name's Silco?
4: Oh, yes, I was expecting...
2: My name's Regan. I'm a private investigator. I'm calling from her apartment.
4: Annabella's?
2: Now, listen. There's been a couple of murders here.
4: What?
2: She's had quite a jolt. She's going to need you and all the help she can get. I called homicide, and, well, it might be kind of rough for her.
4: I'll bring a doctor.
2: And a lawyer.
4: I've got a good one. I'll be there in 10 minutes. Thank you.
2: Well, he showed up about the same time when Detti and the homicide boys got there. By that time, she couldn't even talk, and they had to put her to sleep. I told Wendetti what I knew about it, and he said we'd get it straightened around as soon as she had something to say. It was about 8 o'clock in the morning when I got home. I didn't expect my boy to show up so soon. He was already there.
5: Regan, I've been expecting you. Come in, sir. Come in. I've been amusing myself with your chessboard. So we meet again. Sit down, sit down. You made rather a hectic night, I'll wager.
2: Your boys were pretty rough.
5: Georgie and Danny. Two men of another world, Regan. Not our world. Allow me to apologize for their actions. And so unnecessary, too. I underestimated you, Regan. Such an ingenious method of protecting the Diamond Quartet. Why, sir, by the simple expedient of placing a 3-cent stamp on an envelope and mailing it to you yourself, you hired as guardians the entire United States Postal Service. Not to mention the Army, Navy, and Marine Corps.
2: You want one of these?
5: No, thank you, Regan. Much too early in the day. But go ahead. You give me cause to admire you again, sir. I am one of those faint-hearted persons who cannot abide liquor until 5 o'clock in the afternoon.
2: All right. What happens now?
5: By gad, I admire your directness, Mr. Regan. When I met you last night, I promised myself you'd give me trouble, and you have.
2: Who's in on it?
5: Such directness. In answer, sir, that is a matter to be explained.
2: Double cross.
5: If you can bear my vanity, I have invented a new word. Triple cross. It does have a ring to it, doesn't it?
2: Sounds familiar.
5: By gad, sir, I like you.
2: Daly in on this?
5: Daly? No, of course not. A mere instigator. But when Madge explained to me that he was returning the Diamond Quartet, I first conceived the plan.
2: Just plain Madge.
5: She and her friends have been very valuable to me.
2: They knocked off Daly and Felix and planted them in the girl's apartment.
5: Right. With two cadavers in her living room, Mrs. Callender was very unlikely to discuss missing jewelry with the police.
2: Then it was a phony she was wearing and she didn't even know it, huh?
5: That it caused all of this. If you had merely returned it, it would have been simple to remove it from her. But then...
2: And you just sit here and wait for the mail.
5: We wait for the mail, Mr. Regan.
2: What about your playmates?
5: You do act your role, don't you? And I like you for it, Mr. Regan. I wish you and I could have worked out something together. An unbeatable team. In answer, sir, I'm afraid I shall be sought for murder the two this night.
2: Danny and Georgie?
5: And Madge. Does that name bother you as much as it bothers me? Give me a woman with a name like Celeste or Josephine or Roxanne. Those, sir, are proper names for the creatures. But Madge.
2: Where are the police going to find all these bodies?
5: In my hotel room, which I departed hastily.
2: I know a man down at Central Homicide named Wendetti.
5: Do you?
2: Mm-hmm. He's the best cop I've ever seen. You'll never get away with it.
5: Allow me to correct you, sir. I don't intend to get away with it. Observe me well. You see before you a man advanced in years, attached to a destitute and bankrupt jewelry firm, with nothing more to look forward to than a grim few years, and finally the end. Now, an opportunity to live like a king, and by God, sir, I've taken it.
2: They'll pick you up before you can pack a bag.
5: I'll risk that. I shall turn the Diamond Quartet into cash, and with a well-laden purse, I shall be satisfied to elude the police over half the world. Oh, yes, they'll get me. In 2 years, 3 years, perhaps. By that time, I shall have spent the money. And what more could a man ask than a perfect fulfillment of all his wishes? Huh? I ask you, sir, as one gentleman to another, what more could a man ask? You have company, and I have a gun. Answer it. Tell him to go away. I'll be right beside you. All right. Open it.
6: One side, Shamus. I got a gun.
5: Madge.
6: Thought I'd find you here, Papa Boy. I didn't know that you could shadow on me.
5: Caution, my dear. I have a gun, too.
6: It didn't last long enough to let you at it. Get out of my way, people.
5: Mr. Regan, sir. I believe I've been shot. I'll need it. Little assistant. I can't seem to hold my feet, sir. Can't seem to hold my feet. The murderer is Neil Nessie Bonham, Mr. Regan. Or if your second year Latin escapes you, speak well of the dead. It was an awkward plan at best. Wasn't it?
2: It was a lousy idea. Well, there wasn't anybody left for Wendetti to arrest, so we sat around and looked at each other. Wendetti agreed that Madge double-crossed Daly. Tartaglia double-crossed Madge and her boys. Yeah, triple-crossed. Well, the Lion had something on his mind. He wanted to know, was I satisfied with what I got out of this case? I didn't answer him. I need the job.

0: The Army Nurse Corps Reserve still has commissions available. 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Graduate work is provided at the Army's most modern teaching centers, and the nurses obtain educational experiences that benefit them in both civilian and military nursing. If you believe you qualify for a commission in the Army Nurse Corps Reserve, apply to the Adjutant General, Washington, D.C. Jack Webb is featured as Jeff Regan, with Wilms Herbert as Anthony J. Lyon. The role of Bert Tartaglia was played by Barry Kroger. Lorene Tuttle was Annabella Callender. It's CBS same time next week for Trouble, Suspense, and Thrilling Adventure with Jeff Regan, Investigator. Written by E. Jack Newman, produced by Gordon T. Hughes, directed tonight by Cliff Howell. 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
3: 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All clear.
1: Okay. This is Hop Harrigan coming in.
4: Yes, and this is Glenn Riggs coming in for Grape Nuts Flakes, the happy breakfast cereal. Beside me, gang, is someone who is sad as a little mountain echo. Cheer up, Nosedive. Ella Fifanella will be back.
5: She was my pal.
4: Oh, gosh, you sound as sad as a fellow who's run out of Grape Nuts Flakes. Here's another box. I mean, Ella Fifanella will be back before you know it.
5: At night, we used to take walks on Gremlin Avenue. We'd stop, and I'd show Ella how strong I was.
4: You did? How?
5: Oh, I'd pick up a pebble. Those days are gone forever.
4: Oh, cheer up, Nosedive. Just think of all the good Ella's going to do. Getting that paper confetti to stuff your Santa Claus suit. That was a swell paper-saving idea, too. That should cheer you up.
5: I guess I'm in the doldrums.
4: It's doldrums, Nosedive. That's when you feel way down.
5: Oh.
4: And one way you can snap out of them is to treat yourself to some delicious Grape Nuts Flakes. And gang, whenever you're in the doldrums, cheer yourself up with Grape Nuts Flakes, because they're a whole grain cereal with lots of strength-giving nourishment that helps to keep you full of zip and punch. So you ask Mom to get Grape Nuts Flakes, the breakfast treat that's got what it takes. And now to our story. Wearing the uniforms of a Luftwaffe Oberleutnant and a Gestapo captain, Hop and Tank drove to the secret airfield of the infamous Nazi Death's Head Squadron in a daring attempt to steal an enemy plane in which to fly to Zaltzmar, where they hoped to find Major McCall. Acting boldly and arrogantly, Hop ordered an ME-210 warmed up and prepared for flight. The bluff worked, and a few minutes later, seated in the narrow cockpit, the boys were in the air. Circling the field, Hop set a course southeast by east for Zaltzmar. He and Tank were relaxing in their bucket seats when suddenly Tank's sharp ears picked up the sound of planes over their own motors.
6: Hop, they sound like Spitfires.
7: Can you see them?
6: No, not yet. No, I do. They're at 5 o'clock, about 3,000 feet up. You can see the moonlight shining on their wings.
7: We better get out of here, but fast.
6: It's too late. They've spotted us. They're peeling off, diving right down on us.
7: Good Lord.
6: The first one's opening its fire. Holy cow, do something, Hop. Do something.
7: I'll loop out.
6: Wow, he almost chewed off our elevator.
7: Watch it now. The others are coming down.
6: Yeah, they're fanning out, trying to bracket us.
7: Brace yourself, Tank. We can't shoot back. We're going to do some plain and fancy flying.
6: We'd better, or we'll be scattered all over Germany. Those RAF boys mean business, and no kidding.
7: Are they on our tail yet?
6: Just coming down now and plenty fast.
7: All right, then we'll work it this way. Pull flaps and open up with our wing guns.
6: Guns? I thought you
7: We're
6: said...
7: not going to fire at them. Just dead ahead into the air.
6: Brother, they didn't have a chance. You slowed down so quick, they went by without pulling a trigger.
7: Firing our guns did the trick. Acted like airbrake.
6: Yeah, but they're curling around again. They're separating. Coming at us from all angles.
7: Hey, this is getting rugged.
6: Heads up, they're starting to blast.
7: Only one thing I can do now. Stick forward, throttle all the way out. They're probing the other messy won't fold her wings.
6: The Jutka one's coming at us from the sides, but there's two more glued to our tail.
7: He's down behind the armored shield tank.
6: Don't worry, I am. Hey, they're starting to cut us up. Can't you shake them, Hop?
7: This crater's diving as fast as she'll ever dive.
6: Well, it ain't fast enough. They're making a sieve out of us.
7: Hold on. Gonna pull out.
6: I hope the wings stay on.
7: Here goes.
6: Ooh. Oh, feels like I was kicked in the stomach.
7: Well, that shook those two.
6: But now the other guys are on us again.
7: I can't do anything now. We're at stalling speed. Motors won't pick up fast enough.
6: Doc, here they come. Pop, you okay?
7: Yeah, but our port motor shot to ribbons.
6: Jumping jennies, it's burning. Hey, quick, switch on the fire extinguisher. Flood the motor.
7: We're trying to. Turn the switch, but nothing happens. Pump lines must have been shut away.
6: That's all we need.
7: Buckle on your shoe tank. We'll have to bail out.
6: My chute? What chute? The rain gun.
7: What? Oh, good heavens. All right, then. Sit tight. There's only one other way we can get out of this.
6: What are you going to do?
7: Yank the ship out of the spin and dive. Dive as fast as we can. Here goes.
6: The flames are starting to chew up the wing, Hop. Maybe she won't take a dive.
7: The only thing I can do to get the fire out. Hope the wind pressure will smother the flames. 4,400. Dropping fast. Where are the Spitfires?
6: Circling around. About 7,000. Guess they figure we're goners.
7: They're not too far wrong. 3,500 now.
6: Fire's still going strong.
7: 3,000.
6: How's the ship handling?
7: Stiff and heavy. 2,500.
6: Hey, the fire's dying down a little. The wind's starting to smother it.
7: Well, I'd better hurry. 2,000.
6: I can hardly see the flames now. Just a lot of smoke.
7: 1,500. I'll have to start easing her out soon. That charred wing won't stand a sharp pull-up.
6: Go ahead.
7: Hang on.
6: The smoke's blowing away now, Hop. The fire's out. You did it.
7: Yeah, but I don't know if the starboard motor can pull us out alone. 1,000 feet now.
6: Ain't she answering the controls?
7: Very slowly. Having a tough job getting the nose up.
6: Come on, baby. Come on.
7: 750 now.
6: You better jerk her up, Hop, or we'll plow a hole in the ground.
7: Okay. Stop looking for a place to sit down. If she comes out, she won't stay up for long.
6: Check.
7: Here goes now. Stick all the way back.
6: Yahoo! You did it, Hop. We're level. And the wing held.
7: Yeah, the starboard motor's going to stall on me any second.
6: Hey, there's an open field about a mile ahead of us.
7: I hope we make it.
6: I don't know what kind of condition it's in. Too dark to see if there's ditches or anything.
7: Oh, I can't very well be choosy.
6: Uh-oh, she's starting to go.
7: Nothing I can do about it now.
6: The field is still a good half mile. Can you hold her up?
7: Doing my best. We're 250, dropping fast.
6: She's cut out now for good.
7: I'm stretching my glide as far as she'll go. Take your C-straps. Tighten them up. We'll hit hard.
6: Hey, look. The field's plowed up. And there's haystacks all over the place.
7: Yeah, I see them. Down to 100 feet. I think we'll make it.
6: But what about the wheels? Ain't you going to lower them?
7: No, we're going in on our belly.
6: Right.
7: 50 feet. 25. Get set now. We're going to hit.
6: Let her rip.
7: This is it. Hang on, tank. We got to ride her out.
6: We're headed straight for a haystack.
7: At least it'll be soft. Here we go. Tank. Tank, you all right?
8: Yeah, I think so. I'm all here. How about you?
7: I barked my shins against the control panel. Side of that, no damage. Come on, now. We got to get out of this mess.
8: Check.
7: Here, I'll slide the canopy back.
8: Phew. We sure dug ourselves into this haystack. Think we'll be able to get out?
7: Of course. Come on. File out and edge along the fuselage. And wait a minute. Take that map with you.
8: Right. I got it. There goes my hay fever.
7: Hold your breath as long as you can. Squint your eyes. It's the dust.
8: Okay, go ahead now. Let's get out of here.
7: Follow right behind me.
9: Wouldn't it be funny if we found a needle now? You know, needle in a haystack.
7: Yeah, I know. I think we're coming to the edge of the stack. He's looser around here.
8: Good.
7: Now, we are getting out. Keep coming, Tank.
8: I'm right behind you.
7: Ah, the air is clearer. One plunge and we're through. Hit a tank.
8: Gangway. Phew. Fresh air at last.
7: Now, hold up for a second. Let's see where we are.
9: Hey, what happened to the moon? It's pitch dark.
7: Well, I don't think we better hang around here long. Someone may have seen us crack up.
8: Suits me. Let's go.
7: Wait now. We got to do something about that plane.
8: What do you mean, do something?
7: Well, it's found. They'll look for the survivors. Any matches?
8: I think so.
7: Well, what do you want
8: matches for?
2: I'm going to start a little bonfire.
7: Huh? Are you crazy? You want every hiney within 10 miles down on our necks?
2: Come on, come on. Cut the chatter. Let's have the matches.
8: Here.
2: Okay. Let's get to this. Hay's pretty dry. Ought to go up fast.
8: But, Hop, what's the big idea? As soon as the hineys living around here see the fire, they'll come piling over.
2: That's all right. We'll still have a chance to get away. And later, after the fire dies down, they'll figure the occupants of the plane were burned up.
8: So?
2: So they won't be looking for us right away. Of course, it won't last long. As soon as regular army men examine the wreck, they'll realize we escaped. But we'll still have a few hours' head start on them.
8: Oh, now I get it.
2: Yeah, it's about time. Come on, grab a handful of hay. Twist it into a torch.
8: Okay. How's this?
2: Fine. Hold still now.
8: She caught hold.
2: Throw that on top of the stack.
8: Check.
2: Ah, we'll light the edges.
8: And what do we do after we finish here? Run like crazy?
2: No, I don't think we'll have to. We'll duck into one of the stacks on the edge of the field. Hold up for a while.
8: She's going pretty good now.
2: All right, that's enough. She'll burn right through to the plane. The gas tank will take care of the rest. Come on, let's make tracks.
8: Lead the way. Boy, it's really blazing now. Some whiny farmer's gonna be awful mad.
2: He'll blame it on the Luftwaffe.
8: It's okay by me.
2: Step it up. Fire's throwing plenty of light. We mustn't be seen or we're in trouble.
8: Which stack you want to duck into?
2: Yeah, that one over there, near the edge of the woods.
8: Right. Hey, look. Ah, back on the other side of the field. Lights.
2: Yeah, like flashlights. Local farmers must have seen the blaze. Keep running.
8: I am.
2: Okay, now, here we are. Dig into the stack, fast.
8: Oh, gosh, this ain't gonna do my schnozzle any good. I'll start sneezing again.
2: Oh, we won't go too far in.
8: It's enough now?
2: Yeah.
8: Okay.
2: Now, pull some of the hay down in front like this. That covers the hole we made. Now we're all tight and shipshape.
8: Yeah, you are. What about me?
2: Oh, you keep a handkerchief over your nose. We're not moving until daylight. We'll rest and catch up on our sleep. Then hit the road for Salzmar. With any kind of luck, we should be there tomorrow night.
8: Yeah, then the tough part begins. Getting Major McCall out of that concentration camp. That's going to be some sweet job.
2: We'll worry about it tomorrow. Try and get some sleep. Good night, Tank.
8: Good night, Hop.
4: Curling up in their cramped little dugout in the haystack, Hop and Tank try to sleep. But their minds race with thoughts of what lies ahead of them. The concentration camp, guarded by hundreds of armed Nazis. Barbed wire, machine gun emplacements. How can they possibly get through?
10: Say, Nosedive, you think you have trouble. Supposing you were the word hole.
5: The word hole? Is it sad, too?
10: Sad? Why, it has more ups and downs than a seesaw.
5: Did its girlfriend go away, too, Mr. Riggs?
10: No, but listen to this. When the word hole is spelled with a W, W-H-O-L-E, that means it's got everything. But when it's spelled without a W, H-O-L-E, that means it's got nothing. Now, isn't that sad, Gremlin?
5: Oh, gee, that is sad. But why doesn't the word hole eat grape nuts flakes? It gets strong and have everything instead of nothing.
10: Because it's an it, and its don't eat. He's and she's, yes, but not its.
5: I feel awful sorry for the word hole.
10: Well, that shows a great heart, Nosedive, feeling sorry for others while you've got troubles of your own. But don't worry, there's one friend of ours that's very nice to the word hole.
5: Who's that, Mr. Rick?
10: It's Grape Nuts Flakes. You see, Nosedive, we always use the word hole with the W to talk about Grape Nuts Flakes because they're a whole grain cereal. So everybody's happy. The word hole is happy, and the folks who eat Grape Nuts Flakes are happy. They know they're getting real bodybuilding goodness in every toasty brown dishful. They're getting whole grain nourishment. See, Gremlin?
5: Yep. And I'm happy, too. Those Grape Nuts Flakes, they've got what it takes.
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6: Okay. This is Hop Harrigan taking off. See you tomorrow. Same time, same station. So long, Hop. Don't forget, Grape Nuts Flakes. 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
3: 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All clear.
6: Okay. This is Hop Harrigan coming in.
0: Yes, and this is Glenn Riggs coming in for Grape Nuts Flakes, the happy breakfast cereal. But, gang, someone who isn't very happy these days is our little gremlin, Nosedive. Nosedive, I thought you snapped out of it.
5: Mr. Riggs, I didn't get a letter from Ella Fifinella.
0: I know, but it takes time. Chances are she's still on the moonbeam.
5: I'm desperate, Mr. Riggs. You know what I'm going to do?
0: No, what?
5: I'm going to jump off a hollyhock.
0: Oh, gosh, don't do that, Nosedive. You'll get hurt. And you wouldn't be playing fair with me or the gang.
5: Well, how's that, Mr. Riggs?
0: Well, the other day I told them you'd snap out of it. I told them those Grape Nuts Flakes with their bodybuilding goodness would bring you around like the sun. And now you talk of jumping off a hollyhock.
5: Oh, I'm sorry, Mr. Riggs. But if I only got a letter, a telegram, just something.
0: Well, for all you know, there may be a letter in the afternoon mail. Why don't you go home after the show and see?
5: Oh, that's a good idea, Mr. Riggs. Yep, that it is.
0: And if you see any hollyhocks around, just walk the other way. But, gang, I'm not really worried about the gremlin. If he does see a hollyhock, he'll probably climb up it just to see how strong he's getting with Grape Nuts Flakes. Because Grape Nuts Flakes are chock full of whole grain nourishment, including vitamin B1, the energy vitamin. Yes, sir, those Grape Nuts Flakes, they've got what it takes.
4: And now to our story. On the last lap of their dangerous trek through Germany in search of Major McCall, Hop and Tank, wearing the uniforms of a Luftwaffe Oberleutnant and a Gestapo captain, are nearing the town of Salzmar, where they believe the Major is a prisoner in the dreaded concentration camp. However, unknown to the boys, time has grown dangerously short. Major McCall has been given an ultimatum by the Nazi commandant of the concentration camp. Either divulge vital secrets of Allied Air Forces operations by nightfall or be executed as a spy. As we continue now, Hop and Tank are still 10 miles from Salzmar, riding in the rear seat of a Nazi squad car. The driver, a German army corporal, turns from the wheel momentarily and with a worried expression on his face, questions Hop, who is masquerading as a Nazi flying officer.
11: Please, Herr Oberleutnant, you are sure that I will not get into any trouble for this? You will explain to Lieutenant Kortner that I only obeyed your orders.
9: Of course, Dummkopf. I will see to it that there is no harm done. Now keep your eyes on the road. Pay attention to what you are doing. Herr Captain and I wish to reach Salzmar alive.
11: Yeah. I'm sorry, mein Herr.
9: How is your face, my dear Captain? Does it give you much pain?
12: Yeah.
9: That is too bad. Just keep the bandages in place. Very soon you will receive medical attention.
13: Nuts to the bandage.
14: Heck, you idiot. Put that bandage back again. Cover your mouth.
13: It's gagging me. I can't breathe, Hop. Besides, that dope of a Heine can't see me.
14: No, but he may hear you. That's why we put the bandage on in the first place, so you wouldn't have to talk.
13: Heck, I'm not talking over a whisper. Anyway, what are we fooling around like this for? Why don't we conk the crowd over the head and dump them?
14: Nah, not yet. Don't forget, we're not sure where Salzmar is. We don't want to go wandering around the country in these uniforms. If we're caught, you know what it means.
13: We ain't gonna get caught.
14: Why look for trouble, Tank? Why not just relax and meet it when it comes?
13: Because I like to beat trouble to the draw. Saves wear and tear on my nerves later.
14: Hide your face. Driver's turning around.
11: Did you say something to me, Herr Oberleutnant?
9: 9, pay attention to your driving.
11: Ja, mein Herr. And please, you will not forget to speak to...
9: Du lieber Himmel, how many times must I tell you? There will be no trouble.
11: Danke, mein Herr. Danke.
9: All right. Now, tell me, where is the exact location of the concentration camp at Salzmar?
11: You do not know, Herr Oberleutnant?
9: Oh, my Esel, would I be asking if I knew? The captain and myself are new to this district. Answer my question.
11: Ja, mein Herr. The concentration camp is 3 miles from the center of the town.
9: On this road?
11: Ja, but through the town on the other side.
9: I see. And is it very big?
11: Ja, mein Herr. The camp itself holds more than 2,000 prisoners.
9: Are there any Americans there?
11: Ja, quite a few. But they are in a separate section. Most of the prisoners are from the occupied territories. Poles and Czechs. Also many Hollanders and Frenchmen.
9: And the camp is well guarded, I presume?
11: It is the strongest concentration camp in all of Germany. There has not been one successful escape, although many have tried.
9: So?
11: Yeah. The two fences, both electrified and more than 15 feet high, are enough to keep even a mouse safely inside. And besides that, there is a water-filled moat, 10 feet wide between the fences, running all around the camp. And, of course, many guard towers with searchlights and machine guns. No one will ever escape from Salzmar, mein Herr, believe me.
9: Let us hope not. Julie lieber Himmel, look out, Corporal, that truck!
6: Come, Hardy, Turk, why don't you look where you're going?
12: I'm sorry, mein Herr. Some typhus, the captain, he speaks, and in English.
6: Oh, my God.
14: Get him, Tank, he's pulling a gun.
6: Check.
14: Grab her on the neck, don't let him shoot.
6: I got him. Holy cow, the car's skidding.
14: Yank him out of the seat, I'll get the handbrake.
6: Go ahead.
14: I've got it now. That did it.
8: Phew, just in time. We almost started to climb that tree.
14: How's the corporal?
8: Out cold.
14: Good. But that still doesn't excuse your opening your mouth like an idiot.
8: I'm sorry, Hop. I forgot.
14: That's your standard excuse. I forgot. You can't forget, Tank. What do I have to do to make you keep your mouth shut?
8: It won't happen again, I promise, Hop.
14: Okay. Get to work now and truss him up while I drive. Use his belt and tie. When you're through, let me know and we'll find some place to dump him.
8: Check. We'll have him looking like a pretzel in no time flat.
14: Luckily, he told us where the concentration camp is before you pulled your boner. We keep on this road, through the town, and out another 2 or 3 miles.
8: What about the rest of the stuff he spilled?
14: What stuff?
8: About the camp electric fences, machine gun towers. Nobody ever getting out. Sounds like a tough nut we're aiming to crack.
14: Maybe not as tough as it sounds. All we've got to do is find the loophole.
8: Is that all? A cinch?
14: All right, cut it, kidding. You finished tying up that bird yet?
8: Bird is right. There, all finished. He looks like a turkey ready to go into the oven, don't he?
14: Where can we dump him?
8: Well, how about up ahead there, in that clump of bushes, just off the road?
14: That's as good a place as any. Okay. I don't see any other cars on the road. Go ahead, carry him out.
8: Right. Come on, sleeping beauty, out you go. Back in a minute, huh?
14: Hurry it up.
8: Okay. You see him now, Hop?
14: Yes. Cover up his foot.
8: Right. How's that?
14: Fine. Come on back now.
8: Coming.
14: Close the rear door and climb in alongside of me.
8: Okay. All set. Let her roll.
14: Now, let's start figuring, Tank. How are we going to get in and out of that concentration camp? Any ideas?
8: Not me. I'll take care of the strong arm stuff. You got charge of the idea department.
14: Well, let's start from the beginning. We're both in German uniforms, so there's a very good chance of bluffing our way into the camp.
8: Yeah, but what happens after we get inside? We work the same routine of me bandaging up my mouth?
14: No, that's out. There must be some kind of a dispensary or a hospital inside the camp that insist on your getting treatment.
8: Well, suppose we went in without the bandages.
14: And what would you say when they started asking questions? Yeah, yeah?
8: Oh, you could talk for me, like always.
14: No, I'm only an Oberleutnant. You're a captain. You'd be the one to do the talking.
8: I can't talk German.
14: Exactly.
8: Oh, what does it add up to? I can't wear this uniform without talking, but if I wear the uniform and do talk, it's worse.
14: That's about the size of it.
8: Oh, great. I'm a big help.
14: Nah, it's too late to stew about it now.
8: Hey, wait a minute. Supposing you wore this uniform.
14: Sure, it'd fit me quick. Like a tent.
8: Well, nuts. I don't know.
14: Watch it, Tank. We're coming into Salzmar.
8: Oh, yeah.
14: On your toes. I don't think we'll be stopped, but you can't tell. If we are, get that bandage around your mouth fast.
8: Okay.
14: Fortunately, the town's not very big. Aren't many people in the streets.
8: Hey, this must be the center of town we're coming up to now.
14: Uh-huh. The square, with a fountain in the middle of it. You find them in almost every European town.
13: That tiny corporal said the camp was only 2 or 3 more miles from here, didn't he?
14: That's right.
13: Gosh, and we still ain't thought of a way to get in. If it wasn't for me being so dumb and not being able to... Hey, wait a minute.
14: What's the matter?
13: I think I got it, Hop.
14: Got what?
13: An idea. Supposing you hauled me into the concentration camp as your prisoner.
14: My prisoner? Tank, you're crazy.
13: No, I'm not. It's the best idea I've had in my whole life. Then we wouldn't have to worry about me talking out of turn or nothing. Heck, I could shut my yap off all I wanted to.
14: Tank, you'll realize what you'd be letting yourself in for.
13: Sure, but what the heck? You'll get me out okay. I'm not worried.
14: Thanks, fella, but it's going to be tough enough locating Major McCall and getting him out, let alone you, too.
13: Yeah, but if we don't get in the joint, we won't get nobody out. If you can think of any better idea, let's have it.
14: Frankly, I can't.
13: Well, the camp is less than a mile from here, so you better make up your mind fast. Either we crack that joint with me as your prisoner, or we don't get in at all.
4: As the Nazi squad car draws closer and closer to the dreaded Zaltzmar concentration camp, Hop is torn with indecision. They must get inside the camp to find Major McCall. But to use Tank's scheme would endanger 2 lives and double the risk. What can he do?
10: Say, gang, what kind of breakfast do you have every morning? 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
2: Hello, and welcome to Silver Linings, the program that uplifts, inspires, and reminds us of the good in the world. I'm Virginia Voice volunteer Indra Ramudiner, and today I will be reading segment 12 from the book Becoming, written by Michelle Obama. Over the course of the afternoon, the staff had pulled off an extraordinary top-to-bottom flip of the residence, whisking the Bush's belongings out and our belongings in. In the span of about 5 hours, the carpets had been steamed to help keep Malia's allergies from being activated by traces of the former president's dogs. Furniture was brought in and arranged, floral decorations set out. By the time we rode the elevator upstairs, our clothes were organized neatly in the closets. The kitchen pantry had been stocked with our favorite foods. The White House butlers who staffed the residence, mostly African-American men who were our age or older, stood poised to help us with anything we needed. I was almost too cold to take anything in. We were due at the first of 10 inaugural balls in less than an hour. I remember seeing very few people upstairs beyond the butlers, who were strangers to me. I remember, in fact, feeling a little lonely as I moved down a long hallway, past a bunch of closed doors. For the last 2 years, I'd constantly been surrounded by people, with Melissa, Katie, and Christian always right by my side. Now, suddenly, I felt very much on my own. The kids had already headed to another part of the house for their evening of fun. My mom, Craig, and Maya were staying with us in the residence, but had been packed into cars and shuttled off already to the night's festivities. A hairdresser waited to style me. My gown hung on a rack. Barack had disappeared to take a shower and put on his tux. It had been an incredible symbolic day for our family, and I hoped for the country. But it was also kind of an ultra-marathon. I had only about 5 minutes to soak in a warm bath and reboot myself for what came next. Afterward, I'd have a few bites of steak and potatoes that Sam Cass had prepared. I'd have my hair touched up and my makeup redone, and then I'd slip into the ivory silk chiffon gown I'd picked for the night ahead, specially made for me by a young designer named Jason Wu. The dress had a single shoulder strap and delicate organza flowers sewn into it, each one with a tiny crystal at its center, the full skirt that cascaded richly to the floor. In my life so far, I'd worn very few gowns, but Jason Wu's creation had performed a potent little miracle, making me feel soft and beautiful and open again. Just as I began to think I had nothing left of myself to show, the dress resurrected the dreaminess of my family's metamorphosis. The promise of this entire experience, transforming me, if not into a full-blown ballroom princess, then at least into a woman capable of climbing onto another stage. I was now FLOTUS, First Lady of the United States, to Barack's POTUS. It was time to celebrate. That night, Barack and I went to the neighborhood ball, the first inaugural ball ever to be broadly accessible and affordable to the general public, and where Beyoncé, real-life Beyoncé, sang a stunning

Now FLOTUS, First Lady of the United States, to Barack's POTUS. It was time to celebrate. That night, Barack and I went to the neighborhood ball, the first inaugural ball ever to be broadly accessible and affordable to the general public, and where Beyoncé, real-life Beyoncé, sang a stunning, full-throated rendition of the R&B classic, At Last, which we'd chosen as our first dance song. From there, we moved on to a home state's ball, and then after that, to the Commander-in-Chief ball, and then onward to the youth ball, and six more beyond that. Our stay at each one was relatively brief and pretty much exactly the same. A band played Hail to the Chief. Barack made a few remarks. We tried to beam our appreciation to those who'd come. And as everyone stood and watched, we slow danced yet another time to At Last. I held on to my husband each time, my eyes finding the calm in his. We were still the same seesawing yin and yang duo we'd been for 20 years now, and still connected by a visceral and grounding love. This was the one thing I was always content to show. As the hour got late, however, I could feel myself starting to sag. The best part of the evening was supposed to be what came last, a private party being held for a couple of hundred of our friends back at the White House. It was there we'd finally be able to let down, have some champagne, and stop worrying about how we appeared. For sure, I'd be taking off my shoes. It was close to 2 a.m. by the time we got ourselves there. Barack and I walked across the marble floors leading to the East Room to find the party in full swing, drinks flowing and elegantly dressed people swirling beneath the sparkling chandeliers. Wynton Marsalis and his band were playing jazz on a small stage in the back of the room. I saw friends from nearly every phase of my life. Princeton friends, Harvard friends, Chicago friends, Robinsons and Shieldses galore. These were the people I wanted to laugh with, to say, How on earth did we all get here? But I was done. I'd hit a final fence line. I was also thinking ahead, knowing that the next morning, really just a matter of hours from now, we'd be going to the National Prayer Service. And then after that, we'd stand and greet 200 members of the public who were coming to visit the White House. Barack looked at me, reading my thoughts. "You don't need to do this," he said. "It's okay." Partygoers were moving toward me now, eager to interact. Here came a donor. Here was the mayor of a big city. "Michelle! Michelle!" people were calling. I was so exhausted I thought I might cry. As Barack stepped over the threshold and promptly got sucked into the room, I froze for a split second, then pivoted and fled. I had no energy to verbalize some First Lady-like excuse or even wave to my friends. I just quickly walked away over the thick red carpet, ignoring the agents who trailed behind me, ignoring everything as I found the elevator to the residence and took myself there, down an unfamiliar hallway and into an unfamiliar room, out of my shoes and out of my gown and into our strange new bed. Chapter 20. People ask what it's like to live in the White House. I sometimes say that it's a bit like what I imagine living in a fancy hotel might be like, only the fancy hotel has no other guests in it. Just you and your family. There are fresh flowers everywhere, with new ones brought in almost every day. The building itself feels old and a little intimidating. The walls are so thick and the planking on the floors so solid that the sound and the resonance seem to get absorbed quickly. The windows are grand and tall and also fitted with bomb-resistant glass, kept shut at all times for safety reasons, which further adds to the stillness. The place is kept immaculately clean. There is a staff made up of ushers, chefs, housekeepers, florists, and also electricians, painters, and plumbers, everyone coming and going politely and quietly, doing their best to keep a low profile, waiting until you've moved out of a room before slipping in to change the towels or put a fresh gardenia in the little vase at the side of your bed. The rooms are big, all of them. Even the bathrooms and closets are built on a scale different from anything I'd ever encountered. Barack and I were surprised by how much furniture we had to pick out in order to make each room feel homey. Our bedroom had not just a king-sized bed, a beautiful four-poster with a wheat-colored cloth canopy overhead, but also a fireplace and a sitting area, with a couch, a coffee table, and a couple of upholstered chairs. There were five bathrooms for the five of us living in the residence, plus another ten spare bathrooms to go with them. I had not just a closet, but a spacious dressing room adjoining it, the same room from which Laura Bush had shown me the rose garden view.
Over time, this became my de facto private.

0: office, the place where I could sit and quietly read, work, or watch TV, dressed in a t-shirt and a pair of sweatpants, blessedly out of sight of everyone. I understood how lucky we were to be living this way. The master suite in the residence was bigger than the entirety of the upstairs apartment my family had shared when I was growing up on Euclid Avenue. There was a Monet painting hanging outside of my bedroom door and a bronze Degas sculpture in our dining room. I was a child of the South Side, now raising daughters who slept in rooms designed by a high-end interior decorator and who could custom order their breakfast from a chef. I had these thoughts sometimes, and it gave me a kind of vertigo. I tried, in my way, to loosen the protocol of the place. I made it clear to the housekeeping staff that our girls, as they had in Chicago, would make their own beds every morning. I also instructed Malia and Sasha to act as they'd always acted, to be polite and gracious and to not ask for anything more than what they absolutely needed or couldn't get for themselves. But it was important to me, too, that our daughters feel released from some of the ingrown formalities of the place. Yes, you can throw balls in the hallway, I told them. Yes, you can rummage through the pantry looking for snacks. I made sure they didn't have to ask permission to go outside and play. I was heartened one afternoon, during a snowstorm, when I caught sight of the two of them through the window, sledding on the slope of the south lawn, using plastic trays lent to them by the kitchen staff. The truth was that in all of this, the girls and I were supporting players, beneficiaries of the various luxuries afforded to Barack. Important because our happiness was tied to his, protected for one reason, which was that if our safety was compromised, so too would his ability to think clearly and lead the nation. The White House, one learns, operates with the express purpose of optimizing the well-being, efficiency, and overall power of one person, and that's the president. Barack was now surrounded by people whose job it was to treat him like a precious gem. It sometimes felt like a throwback to some lost era, when a household solely revolved around the man's needs, and it was the opposite of what I wanted our daughters to think was normal. Barack, too, was uncomfortable with all the attention, though he had little control over all the fuss. He now had about 50 staffers reading and answering his mail. He had Marine helicopter pilots standing by to fly him anywhere he needed to go, and a 6-person team that organized thick briefing books so he could stay current on the issues and make educated decisions. He had a crew of chefs looking after his nutrition and a handful of grocery shoppers who safeguarded us from any sort of food sabotage by making anonymous runs to different stores, picking up supplies without ever revealing whom they worked for. As long as I had known him, Brock has never derived any pleasure from shopping, cooking, or home maintenance of any kind. He's not someone who keeps power tools in the basement or shakes off work stress by making a risotto or trimming hedges. For him, the removal of all obligations and worries concerning the home made him nothing but happy, if only because it freed his brain, allowing it to roam unfettered over larger concerns, of which there were many. Most amusing to me was the fact that he now had 3 personal military valets whose duties include standing watch over his closet, making sure his shoes were always signed, his shirts pressed, his gym clothes always fresh and folded. Life in the White House was very different from life in the hole. "You see how neat I am now," Barack said to me one day as we sat at breakfast, his eyes mirthful. "Have you looked into my closet?" "I have," I said, smiling back. "And you get no credit for any of it." In his first month in office, Barack signed the Lilly Ledbetter Fair Pay Act, which helped protect workers from wage discrimination based on factors like gender, race, or age. He ordered the end of the use of torture and interrogations and began an effort, ultimately unsuccessful, to close the detention facility at Guantanamo Bay within a year. He overhauled ethics rules governing White House employees' interactions with lobbyists, and most important, managed to push a major economic stimulus bill through Congress, even though not a single House Republican voted in its favor. From what I remember, he seemed to be on a roll. The change he'd promised was becoming real. And as an added bonus, he was showing up for dinner on time. For me and the girls, this was the startling happy shift that came from living in the White House with the President of the United States, as opposed to living in Chicago with a father who served in some faraway Senate and was often out campaigning for a higher office. We had access, at long last, to Dad. His life was more orderly now. He worked a ridiculous number of hours, as he always had, but at 6:30 p.m., he'd get on the elevator and ride upstairs to have a family meal, even if he often had to go right back down to the Oval Office afterward. My mother sometimes joined us for dinner too, though she'd fallen into her own sort of routine, coming down to say hello before accompanying Malia and Sasha to school, but mostly choosing to leave us in the evenings, instead eating dinner upstairs in the solitarium adjacent to her bedroom while Jeopardy was on. Even when we had asked her to stay, she'd usually wave us off. "You all need your time," she'd say. For the first few months in the White House, I felt the need to be watchful over everything. One of my earliest lessons was that it could be relatively costly to live there. While we stayed rent-free in the residence and had our utilities and staffing paid for, we nonetheless covered all other living expenses, which seemed to add up quickly, especially given the hotel fancy quality of everything. We got an itemized bill each month for every food item and roll of toilet paper. We paid for each guest who came for an overnight stay or joined us for a meal. And with a culinary staff that had Michelin-level standards and a deep eagerness to please the president, I had to keep an eye on what got served. When Barack offhandedly remarked that he liked the taste of some exotic fruit at breakfast or the sushi on his plate, the kitchen staff took note and put them into regular rotation on the menu. Only later, inspecting the bill, would we realize that some of these items were being flown in at great expense from overseas. Most of my watchfulness in those early months, though, was reserved for Malia and Sasha. I monitored their moods, quizzing them on their feelings and their interactions with the other children. I tried not to overreact any time they reported making a new friend, though inwardly I was jubilant. I understood by now that there was no straightforward way to arrange playdates at the White House or outings for the kids, but slowly we were figuring out a system. I was allowed to use a personal BlackBerry, but had been advised to limit my contacts to only about 10 of my most intimate friends, the people who loved and supported me without any sort of agenda. Most of my communications were mediated by Melissa, who is now my deputy chief of staff and knew the contours of my life better than anyone. She kept track of all my cousins, all my college friends. We gave out her phone number and email address instead of mine, directing all requests to her. Part of the issue was that old acquaintances and distant relatives were surfacing from nowhere with a flood of inquiries. Could Barack speak at somebody's graduation? Could I please give a speech for someone's nonprofit? Would we come to this party or that fundraiser? Most of it was good-hearted, but it was too much for me to absorb all at once. When it came to the day-to-day lives of our girls, I often had to rely on young staffers to help with logistics. My team met early on with teachers and administrators at Sidwell, recording important dates for school events, ironing out processes for media inquiries, and answering questions from teachers about handling classroom topics involving politics or news of the day. As the girls began making social plans outside school, my personal assistant, or body person as it's called in political parlance, became the point of contact, collecting the phone numbers of other parents, orchestrating pickups and drop-offs for playdates. Just as I always had in Chicago, I made a point of trying to get to know the parents of the girls' new friends, inviting a few moms over for lunch and introducing myself to the others at school events. Admittedly, these interactions could be awkward. I knew it sometimes took a minute for new acquaintances to move past whatever ideas they'd held about me and Barack, whatever they thought they knew of me from TV or the news, and to see me simply, if possible, as Malia or Sasha's mom. It was awkward to explain to people that before Sasha could come to little Julie's birthday party, the Secret Service would need to stop by and do a security sweep. It was awkward to require social security numbers from any parent or caregiver who was going to drive a kid over to our house to play. It was all awkward, but it was all necessary. I didn't like that there was this strange little divide to be crossed any time I met someone new, but I was relieved to see that it was far different for Sasha and Malia, who went dashing outside to greet their school friends as they got dropped off at the diplomatic reception room, or dip room, as we came to call it, grabbing them by the hand and running giggling inside. Kids care about fame, as it turned out, for only a few minutes. After that, they just want to have fun. I learned early on that I was meant to work with my staff to plan and execute a series of traditional parties and dinners, beginning most immediately with the Governor's Ball, a black tie gala held every February in the East Room. The same went for the annual Easter Egg Roll, an outdoor family celebration that had been started in 1878 and involved thousands of people. There were also springtime luncheons I would attend in honor of congressional and Senate spouses, similar to the one where I'd seen Laura Bush smiling so unflappably while having an official photo taken with every single guest. For me, these social events could feel like distractions from what I hoped would be more impactful work. but I also started thinking about ways I might add to, or at least slightly modernize some of them, to bend the bar of tradition ever so slightly. In general, I was thinking that life in the White House could be forward-leaning without losing any of its established history and tradition. Over time, Barack and I would take steps in this direction, hanging more abstract art and works by African-American artists on the wall. For example, and mixing contemporary furniture in with the antiques. In the Oval Office, Barack swapped out a bust of Winston Churchill and replaced it with a bust of Martin Luther King Jr., and we gave the tuxedoed White House butlers the option of dressing more casually on days where there were no public events, introducing a khaki and golf shirt option. Barack and I knew that we wanted to do a better job of democratizing the White House, making it feel less elitist and more open. When we hosted an event, I wanted everyday people to show up, not just those accustomed to black tie attire. And I wanted more kids around, because kids made everything better. I hope to make the Easter egg roll accessible to more people, adding more slots for city school children and military families to go with the tickets guaranteed to the children and grandchildren of members of Congress and other VIPs. Lastly, if I was going to sit and lunch with the mostly wives of the House and Senate, couldn't I also invite me out in the city for a community service project? I knew what mattered to me. I didn't want to be some sort of well-dressed ornament who showed up at parties and ribbon cuttings. I wanted to do things that were purposeful and lasting. My first real effort, I decided, would be the garden. I was not a gardener and had never been in my life, but thanks to Sam Cass and our family's efforts to eat better at home, I now knew that strawberries were at their most succulent in June. The darker leaf lettuces had the most nutrients, and that it wasn't so hard to make kale chips in the oven. I saw my daughters eating things like spring pea salad and cauliflower mac and cheese, and understood that until recently, most of what we knew about food had come through the food industry advertising of everything boxed, frozen, or otherwise processed for convenience. Whether it was in Snap Crackle TV jingles or clever packaging aimed at the harried parent dashing through the grocery store, nobody, really, was out there advertising the fresh, healthy stuff, the gratifying crunch of a fresh carrot, or the unparalleled sweetness of a tomato plucked right off the vine. Planning a garden at the White House was my response to this problem, and I hoped it would signal the start of something better. Barack's administration was focused on improving access to affordable health care, and for me, the garden was a way to offer a parallel message about healthy living. I saw it as an early test, a trial run that could help me determine what I might be able to accomplish as First Lady, a literal way to root myself in this new job. I conceived it as kind of an outdoor classroom, a place kids could visit to learn about growing food. On the surface, a garden felt elemental and apolitical, a harmless and innocent undertaking by a lady with a spade, pleasing to Barack's West Wing advisors who were constantly concerned about optics, worrying about how everything appeared to the public. But there was more to it than that. I planned to use the work we did in the gardens to spark a public conversation about nutrition, especially at schools and among parents, which ideally would lead to discussions about how food was produced, labeled, and marketed, and the ways that that was affecting public health. And in speaking on these topics from the White House, I'd be offering an implicit challenge to the behemoth corporations in the food and beverage industry and the ways that they'd been doing business for decades. The truth was, I didn't know how any of it would go over. But as I directed Sam, who'd joined the White House staff, to begin taking steps to create the garden, I knew I was ready to find out. My optimism in those first months was primarily tempered by one thing, and that was politics. We lived in Washington now, and right up close to the ugly red versus blue dynamic I'd tried for years to avoid, even as Barack had chosen to work inside it. Now that he was president, these forces all but ruled his every day. Weeks earlier, before the inauguration, the conservative radio host Rush Limbaugh baldly announced, "I hope Obama fails." I'd watched with dismay as Republicans in Congress followed suit, fighting Barack's every effort to staunch the economic crisis, refusing to support measures that would cut taxes and save and create millions of jobs. On the day that he took office, according to some indicators, the American economy was collapsing nearly as fast or faster than it had been at the onset of the Great Depression. Nearly 750,000 jobs had been lost that January alone. And while Barack had campaigned on the idea that it was possible to build consensus between parties, that Americans were at heart more united than divided, the Republican Party was making a deliberate effort, in a time of dire national emergency no less, to prove him wrong. This was on my mind during the evening of February 24th, when Barack addressed a joint session of Congress. The event is basically meant to be a substitute State of the Union for any newly inaugurated president, a chance to outline the goals for the upcoming year in a speech televised live during primetime, delivered in the hall of the House of Representatives with Supreme Court justices, cabinet members, military generals, and members of Congress present. It is also a tradition of high pageantry, in which lawmakers dramatically express their approval or disapproval of the president's ideas by either leaping to their feet in repeat standing ovations or remaining seated and sullen. I took my seat that evening in the balcony between a 14-year-old who had written a heartfelt letter to her president and a gracious veteran of the Iraq War. All of us waiting for my husband to arrive. From where I sat, I could see most of the chamber below. It was an unusual bird's-eye view of our country's leaders, an ocean of whiteness and maleness dressed in dark suits. The absence of diversity was glaring. Honestly, it was embarrassing for a modern multicultural country. It was most dramatic among the Republicans. At the time, there were just 7 non-white Republicans in Congress, none of them African-American, and only one was a woman. Overall, 4 out of 5 members of Congress were male. A few minutes later, the spectacle began with a thunderclap, the beating of a gavel, and the call of a sergeant at arms. The crowd stood, applauding for more than 5 minutes straight as elected leaders jostled for positions on the aisles. At the center of the storm, surrounded by a knot of security agents and a backward-walking photographer, was Barack, shaking hands and beaming as he slowly made his way through the room and toward the podium. I'd observed this ritual many times before on television, during other times with other presidents, but something about seeing my husband down there amid the crush made the magnitude of the job and the fact that he'd need to win over more than half of Congress to get anything done suddenly very real. Barack's speech that night was detailed and sober-minded, acknowledging the grim state of the economy, the wars going on, the ongoing threat of terror attacks, and the anger of many Americans who felt the government's bailout of the banks was unfairly helping those responsible for the financial crisis. He was careful to be realistic, but to also sound notes of hope, reminding his listeners of our resilience as a nation, our ability to rebound after tough times. I watched from the balcony as Republican members of Congress stayed seated through most of it, appearing obstinate and angry, their arms folded and their frowns deliberate, looking like children who hadn't gotten their way. They would fight over everything, Barack did, I realized, whether it was good for the country or not. It was as if they'd forgotten that it was a Republican president who'd governed us into this mess in the first place. More than anything, it seemed they just wanted Barack to fail. I confess that in that moment, with that particular view, I did wonder if there was any path forward. When I was a girl, I had vague ideas about how my life could be better. I'd go over and play at the Gore sisters' house and envy their space, the fact that their family had a whole house to themselves. I thought that it would mean something if my family could afford a nicer car. I couldn't help but notice among my friends who had more bracelets or Barbies than I did, or who got to buy their clothes at the mall instead of having a mom who sewed everything on the cheap, using Butterick patterns at home. As a kid, you learn to measure long before you understand the size or value of anything. Eventually, if you're lucky, you'll learn that you've been measuring all wrong. We lived in the White House now. Very slowly, it was starting to feel familiar. Not because I'd ever grown accustomed to the vastness of the space or the opulence of the lifestyle, but because this is where my family slept, ate, and laughed, and lived. In the girls' room, we'd put on display the growing collection of trinkets that Barack had made a habit of bringing home from his various travels. Snow globes for Malia, keychains for Sasha, keychains for Malia. We began to make subtle changes to the residence, adding modern lighting to go with the traditional chandeliers and scented candles that made the place feel more like home. I would never take our good fortune or comfort for granted, though. What I began to appreciate was the humanity of the place. Even my mother, who'd fretted about the museum-like formality of the White House, soon learned that there was more to be measured. The place was full of people not all that different from us. A number of the butlers had worked for many years in the White House, tending to every family who came through. Their quiet dignity reminded me of my great-uncle Terry, who'd lived downstairs when I was growing up on Euclid Avenue, mowing our lawn, dressed in wingtips and suspenders. I tried to make sure that our interactions with the staff were respectful and affirming. I wanted to make sure they never felt invisible. If the butlers cared about politics, if they had private allegiances to one party or another, they kept it to themselves. They were careful to respect our privacy. But they were also open and welcoming, and gradually we became close. They instinctively sensed when to give me space or when I could stand some gentle ribbing. Often, they were talking trash about their favorite sports teams in the kitchen, where they liked to fill me in on the latest staff gossip or the exploits of their grandchildren as I looked over the morning headlines. If there was a college basketball game playing on the TV in the morning, Brock came in sometimes to join them for a little while to watch. Sasha and Malia came to love the convivial spirit of the kitchen, slipping in to make smoothies or pop popcorn after school. Many of the staff took a special shine to my mother, stopping in to catch up with her upstairs in the solarium. It took some time for me to be able to recognize the voices of different White House phone operators who gave me wake-up calls in the morning or connected me with the East Wing offices downstairs, but soon they too became familiar and friendly. We'd chat about the weather, or I'd make jokes about how I often have to be roused hours earlier than Brock to have my hair done ahead of official events. These interactions were quick, but in small ways, they made my life feel a little more normal. One of the most experienced butlers, a white-haired African-American man named James Ramsey, had served since the Carter administration. Every so often, he'd hand me the latest copy of Jet magazine, smiling and proudly saying, "I got you covered, Mrs. Obama." Life was better, always, when we could measure the warmth. You are listening to Silver Linings on Virginia Voice. We are currently reading from the book Becoming, written by Michelle Obama. I'd been walking around thinking that our new house was big and grand to the point of being over the top. But then, in April, I went to England and met Her Majesty the Queen. This was the first international trip Barack and I made together since the election, flying to London on Air Force One so that he could attend a meeting of the Group of 20, or G20, made up of leaders representing the world's largest economies. It was a critical moment for such a gathering. The economic crisis in the United States had created devastating ripples across the globe, sending the world financial markets into a tailspin. The G20 summit also marked Barack's debut as president on the world stage. And as was often the case during those first few months in office, his main job was to clean up a mess. In this case, absorbing the frustration of other world leaders who felt the United States had missed opportunities to regulate reckless bankers and prevent the disaster with which all of them were now dealing. Beginning to feel more confident that Sasha and Malia were comfortable in their routines at school, I'd left my mother in charge for the few days I'd be abroad, knowing that she'd immediately relax all my regular rules about getting to bed early and eating every vegetable served at dinner. My mom relished being a grandmother, most especially the part where she got to throw over all my rigidity in favor of her own looser and lighter style, which was markedly more lax than when Craig and I had been the kids under her care. The girls were always thrilled to have Grandma in charge. Gordon Brown, Britain's prime minister, was hosting the G20 summit, which included a full day of economic meetings at a conference center in the city. But as often happened when world leaders showed up in London for official events, the Queen would also have everyone over to Buckingham Palace for a ceremonial hello. Because of America and Great Britain's close relationship, and also, I suppose, because we were new on the scene, Barack and I were invited to arrive at the palace early for a private audience with the Queen ahead of the larger reception. Needless to say, I had no experience meeting royalty. I was given to understand that I could either curtsy or shake the Queen's hand. I knew that we were to refer to her as Your Majesty, while her husband, Prince Philip, the Duke of Edinburgh, went by Your Royal Highness. Other than that, I wasn't sure what to expect as our motorcade rolled through the tall iron gates at the entrance to the palace, past onlookers pressed through at the fences, past a collection of guards and a royal horn player, through the interior arch and up to the courtyard, where the official master of the household waited outside to greet us. It turns out that Buckingham Palace is big, so big that it almost defies description. It has 775 rooms and is 15 times the size of the White House. In the years to come, Barack and I would be lucky enough to return there a few times as invited guests. On our later trips, we'd sleep in a sumptuous bedroom suite on the ground floor of the palace, looked after by liveried footmen and ladies-in-waiting. We'd attend a formal banquet in the ballroom, eating with forks and knives coated in gold. At one point, as we were given a tour, we were told things like, this is our blue room. Our guide gesturing into a vast hall that was 5 times the size of our blue room back home. The Queen's head usher one day would take me, my mother, and the girls through the palace's... rose garden, which contained thousands of flawlessly blooming flowers and occupied nearly an acre of land, making the few rose bushes we proudly kept outside the Oval Office seem a tad less impressive. I found Buckingham Palace breathtaking and incomprehensible at the same time. On that first visit, we were escorted to the Queen's private apartment and shown into a sitting room where she and Prince Philip stood waiting to receive us. Queen Elizabeth II was 82 then, diminutive and graceful with a delicate smile and her white hair curled regally away from her forehead. She wore a pale pink dress and a set of pearls and kept a black purse draped properly over one arm. We shook hands and posed for a photo. The Queen politely inquired about our jet lag and invited us to sit down. I don't remember exactly what we talked about after that. A little bit about the economy and the state of affairs in England, the various meetings that Barack had been having. There is an awkwardness that comes with just about any formally arranged meeting, but in my experience, it's something you need to consciously work your way past. Sitting with the Queen, I had to will myself out of my own head, to stop processing the splendor of the setting and the paralysis I felt coming face to face with an honest-to-goodness icon. I'd seen Her Majesty's face dozens of times before, in history books, on television, on currency, but here she was in the flesh, looking at me intently and asking questions. She was warm and personable, and I tried to be the same. The Queen was a living symbol and well-practiced at managing it, but she was as human as the rest of us. I liked her immediately. Later that afternoon, Barack and I floated around the palace reception, eating canapés with the other G20 leaders and their spouses. I chatted with Angela Merkel of Germany and Nicolas Sarkozy of France. I met the King of Saudi Arabia, the President of Argentina, the Prime Ministers of Japan and Ethiopia. I did my best to remember who came from which nation and which spouse went with whom, careful not to say too much for fear of getting anything wrong. Overall, it was a dignified, friendly affair and a reminder that even heads of state are capable of talking about their children and joking about the British weather. At some point toward the end of the party, I turned my head to find that Queen Elizabeth had surfaced at my elbow, the two of us suddenly alone together in the otherwise crowded room. She was wearing a pair of pristine white gloves and appeared just as fresh as she'd been hours earlier when we first met. She looked up at me. "You're so tall," she remarked, cocking her head. "Well," I said, chuckling, "the shoes give me a couple of inches, but yes, I'm tall." The Queen then glanced at the pair of black Jimmy Choos I was wearing. She shook her head. "These shoes are unpleasant, are they not?" she said. She gestured with some frustration at her own black pumps. I confessed then to the Queen that my feet were hurting. She confessed that hers hurt too. We looked at each other then with identical expressions, like, when is all this standing around with world leaders going to finally wrap up? And with this, she busted out with a fully charming laugh. Forget that she sometimes wore a diamond crown and that I'd flown to London on the presidential jet. We were just two tired ladies oppressed by our shoes. I then did what's instinctive to me anytime I feel a connection to a new person, which is to express my feelings outwardly. I laid a hand affectionately across her shoulder. I couldn't have known it in the moment, but I was committing what would be deemed an epic faux pas. I touched the Queen of England, which I'd soon learn was apparently not done. Our interaction at the reception was caught on camera, and in the coming days, it would be reproduced in media outlets all over the world. A breach in protocol! Michelle Obama dares to hug the Queen! It revived some of the campaign-era speculation that I was generally uncouth and lacking the standard elegance of a first lady, and worried me somewhat, too, thinking that I'd possibly distracted from Barack's efforts abroad. But I tried not to let the criticism rattle me. If I hadn't done the proper thing at Buckingham Palace, I'd at least done the human thing. I dare say that the Queen was okay with it, too, because when I touched her, she only pulled closer, resting a gloved hand lightly on the small of my back. The following day, when Barack went off for a marathon session of meetings on the economy, I went to visit a school for girls. It was a government-funded inner-city secondary school in the Islington neighborhood, not far from a set of council estates, which is what public housing projects are called in England. More than 90% of the school's 900 students were Black or from an ethnic minority. A fifth of them were the children of immigrants or asylum seekers. I was drawn to it because it was a diverse school with limited financial resources and yet had been deemed academically outstanding. I also wanted to make sure that when I visited a new place as First Lady, I really visited, meaning I'd have a chance to meet the people who actually live there, not just those who govern them. Traveling abroad, I had opportunities that Barack didn't. I could escape the stage-managed multilateral meetings and sit-downs with leaders and find new ways to bring a little extra warmth to those otherwise staid visits. I aimed to do it with every foreign trip, beginning in England. I wasn't fully prepared, though, to feel what I did when I stepped foot inside the Elizabeth Garrett Anderson School and was ushered to an auditorium where about 200 students had gathered to watch some of their peers perform and then hear me speak. The school was named after a pioneering doctor who also became the first female mayor elected in England. The building itself was nothing special, a boxy brick building on a nondescript street. But as I settled into the folding chair on stage and started watching the performance, which included a Shakespeare scene, a modern dance, and a chorus singing a beautiful rendition of a Whitney Houston song, something inside me began to quake. I almost felt myself falling backward into my own past. You only had to look around at the faces in the room to know that despite their strengths, these girls would need to work hard to be seen. There were girls in hijab, girls for whom English was a second language, girls whose skin made up every shade of brown. I knew they'd have to push back against the stereotypes that would get put on them, the ways they'd be defined before they had a chance to define themselves. They'd need to fight the invisibility that comes with being poor female and of color. They'd have to work to find their voices and not be diminished, to keep themselves from getting beaten down. They would have to work just to learn. But their faces were hopeful, and now so was I. For me, it was a strange, quiet revelation. They were me, as I'd once been, and I was them, as they could be. The energy I felt thrumming in that school had nothing to do with obstacles. It was the power of 900 girls striving. When the performance was done and I went to the lectern to speak, I could barely contain my emotion. I glanced down at my prepared notes, but suddenly had very little interest in them. Looking up at the girls, I began to talk, explaining that though I had come from very far away, carrying the strange title of First Lady of the United States, I was more like them than they knew. That I, too, was from a working-class neighborhood, raised by a family of modest means and a loving spirit. That I'd realized early on that school was where I could start defining myself. Then education was a thing worth working for. That it would help me spring them forward in the world. At this point, I'd been First Lady for just over 2 months. In different moments, I'd felt overwhelmed by the pace, unworthy of the glamour, anxious about our children, and uncertain of my purpose. There are pieces of public life, of giving up one's privacy to become a walking, talking symbol of a nation, that can seem specifically designed to strip away part of your identity. But here, finally, speaking to those girls, I felt something completely different and pure, an alignment of my old self with this new role. Are you good enough? Yes, you are. All of you. I told the students of Elizabeth Garrett Anderson that they touched my heart. I told them that they were precious because they truly were. And when my talk was over, I did what was instinctive. I hugged absolutely every single girl I could reach. Back home in Washington, spring had arrived. The sun came up earlier and stayed out a little longer each day. I watched as the slope of the South Lawn gradually turned a lush and vibrant green. From the windows of the residence, I could see the red tulip and lavender grape hyacinth that surrounded the fountain at the base of the hill. My staff and I had spent the last 2 months working for my idea to turn a garden into reality, which hadn't been easy. For one thing, we had to persuade the National Park Service and the White House grounds team to tear up a patch of one of the most iconic lawns in the world. The very suggestion had been met with resistance initially. It had been decades since a White House victory garden had been planted, on Eleanor Roosevelt's watch, and no one seemed much interested in a reprise. They think we're insane, Sam Kess told me at one point. Eventually, though, we got our way. We were first allotted a tiny plot of land tucked away behind the tennis courts, next to a tool shed. To his credit, Sam fought for better real estate, finally securing me an L-shaped 1,100-square-foot garden plot in a sun-splashed part of the South Lawn, not far from the Oval Office and the swing set we'd recently installed for the girls. We coordinated with the Secret Service to make sure our tiling wouldn't disrupt any of the sensors or sightlines they needed to protect the grounds. We ran tests to determine whether the soil had enough nutrients and didn't contain any toxic elements like lead and mercury. And then we were ready to go. Several days after I returned from Europe, I hosted a group of students from Bancroft Elementary School, a bilingual school in the northwestern part of the city. Weeks earlier, we'd used shovels and hoes to prepare the soil. Now the same kids were back to help me do the planting. Our patch of dirt sat not far from the southern fence along E Street, where tourists often congregated to gaze up at the White House. I was glad that this would at least now be part of their view. Or at least I hoped to be glad at some point, because with the garden, you never know for sure what will and won't happen, whether anything, in fact, will grow. We'd invited the media to cover the planting. We'd invited all the White House chefs to help us, along with Tom Vilsack, Barack's Secretary of Agriculture. We'd ask everyone to watch what we were doing. Now we had to wait for the results. Honestly, I said to Sam before anyone arrived this morning, this better work. That day, I knelt with a bunch of fifth graders as we carefully planted seedlings into the ground, patting the dirt into place around the fragile stalks. After being in Europe and having my every outfit dissected in the press, I'd worn a cardigan sweater to meet the Queen, which was almost as scandalous as touching her had been. I was relieved to be kneeling in the dirt in a light jacket and a pair of casual pants. The kids asked me questions about vegetables and the tasks at hand, but also things like, where's the president? And how come he's not helping? It only took a little while, though, before most of them seemed to lose track of me. Their focus centered instead on the fit of the garden gloves and the worms in the soil. I loved being with children. It was and would be throughout the entirety of my time in the White House, a balm for my spirit. A way to momentarily escape my First Lady worries, my self-consciousness about constantly being judged. Kids made me feel like myself again. To them, I wasn't a spectacle. I was just a nice, kind of tall lady. As the morning went on, we planted lettuce and spinach, fennel and broccoli. We put in carrots and collard greens and onions and shell peas. We planted berry bushes and a whole lot of herbs. What would come from it, I didn't know. The same way I didn't know what lay ahead of us in the White House, nor what lay ahead for the country or any of these sweet children surrounding me. All we could do then was put our faith into the effort, trusting that with sun and dirt and rain and time, something half decent would push up through the dirt. Chapter 21. One Saturday evening at the end of May, Barack took me out on a date. In the 4 months since becoming president, he'd been spending his days working on ways to fulfill the various promises made to voters during the campaign. Now he was making good on a promise to me. We were going to New York to have dinner and to see a show. For years in Chicago, our date nights had been a sacred part of every week, an indulgence we built into our lives and protected no matter what. I loved talking to my husband across a small table in a low-lit room. I always have, and I expect I always will. Brock is a good listener, patient and thoughtful. I love how he tips his head back when he laughs. I love the lightness in his eyes, the kindness at his core. Having a drink and an unrushed meal together has always been our pathway to the start, to the first hot summer when everything between us carried an electric charge. I dressed up for our New York date, putting on a black cocktail dress and lipstick, styling my hair in an elegant updo. I felt a fluttering excitement at the prospect of a getaway, of time alone with my husband. In the last few months, we'd hosted dinners and gone to Kennedy Center performances together, but it was almost always in an official capacity and with a lot of other people. This was to be a true night off. Barack had dressed in a dark suit with no tie. We kissed the girls and my mom goodbye in the late afternoon and walked hand in hand across the South Lawn and climbed into Marine One, the presidential helicopter, which took us to Andrews Air Force Base. We then boarded a small Air Force plane, flew to JFK Airport, and then were helicoptered into Manhattan. Our movements had been planned meticulously in advance by scheduling teams in the Secret Service, meant as always to maximize efficiency and security. Barack, with the help of Sam Cass, had chosen a restaurant near Washington Square Park that he knew I'd love for its emphasis on locally grown foods, a small tucked-away eatery called Blue Hill. As we motorcaded the last stretch of the journey from the helipad in Lower Manhattan to Greenwich Village, I noticed the lights of the cop cars being used to barricade the cross streets, feeling a twinge of guilt for how our mere presence in the city was mucking up the big Saturday flow. New York always awakened a sense of awe in me, big and busy enough to dwarf anyone's ego. I remember how wide-eyed I'd been on my first trip there, decades earlier with Cerny, my mentor from Princeton. Barack, I knew, felt something even deeper. The wild energy and diversity of the city had proven the perfect hatching place for his intellect and imagination years back when he was a student at Columbia. At the restaurant, we were shown to a table in a discreet corner of the room as people around us tried not to gawk. But there was no hiding our arrival. Anyone who came after we did would have to get swept with a magnetometer wand by a Secret Service team, a process that was usually quick but still an inconvenience. For this, I felt another twinge. We ordered martinis. Our conversation stayed light. 4 months into our lives as POTUS and FLOTUS, we were still retrofitting, figuring out how one identity worked with the other, and what this meant inside our marriage. These days, there was almost no part of Brock's complicated life that didn't in some way impact mine, which meant there was plenty of shared business we could have discussed. His team's decision to schedule a foreign trip during the girls' summer vacation, for example, or whether my chief of staff was being listened to at morning staff meetings in the West Wing. But I tried in general to avoid it. Not just this night, but every night. If I had an issue with something going on in the West Wing, I usually relied on my staff to convey it to Brock's, doing what I could to keep White House business out of our personal time. Sometimes Brock wanted to talk about work, though more often than not, he avoided it. So much of his job was just plain grueling, the challenges huge and seemingly intractable. General Motors was just days away from filing for bankruptcy. North Korea had just conducted a nuclear test, and Brock was soon to leave for Egypt to deliver a major address meant to extend an open hand to Muslims around the world. The ground around him never seemed to stop shaking. Anytime old friends came to visit the White House, they were amused by the intensity with which Brock and I quizzed them about their jobs, their kids, their hobbies, anything. The two of us were always less interested in talking about the intricacies of our new existence and more interested in sponging up bits of gossip and everyday news from home. Both of us, it seemed, craved glimpses of regular life. That evening in New York, we ate, drank, and conversed in the candlelight, reveling in the feeling, however illusory, that we'd stolen away. The White House is a remarkably beautiful and comfortable place, a kind of fortress disguised as a home. And from the point of the Secret Service agents tasked with providing us, it would probably be ideal if we never left its grounds. Even inside it, the agents seemed happiest if we took the elevator instead of the stairs to minimize the risk of a stumble. If Brock and I had a meeting in Blair House, located just across an already closed-off part of Pennsylvania Avenue, they'd sometimes request that we take the motorcade instead of walking in the fresh air. We respected the watchfulness, but it could feel like a form of confinement. I struggled sometimes, trying to balance my needs with what was convenient for others. If anyone in the family wanted to step outside onto the Truman balcony, the lovely arcing terrace that overlooked the South Lawn, and the only semi-private outdoor space we had at the White House, we needed to first alert the Secret Service so that they could shut down the section of the E Street that was in view of the balcony, clearing out the flocks of tourists who gathered outside the gates there at all hours of the day and night. There were many times when I thought I could go out to sit on the balcony, but then reconsidered, realizing the hassle I would cause, the vacations I'd be interrupting, all because I thought it would be nice to have a cup of tea outdoors. With our movements so controlled, the number of steps Brock and I took in a day had plummeted. As a result, both of us had grown fiercely dependent on the small gym at the top floor of the residence. Brock ran on the treadmill about an hour every day, trying to beat back his physical restlessness. I was working out every morning as well, often with Cornell, who had been our trainer in Chicago and now lived part-time in Washington on our behalf, coming over at least a few times a week to push us with plyometrics and weights. Setting aside the business of the country, Brock and I never lacked things to discuss. We talked that night over dinner about Malia's flute lessons, Sasha's ongoing devotion to her perilously frayed blankie, which she kept draped over her head as she slept at night. When I told a funny story about how a makeup artist recently tried and failed to put false lashes on my mom before a photo shoot, Brock tipped his head back and laughed, exactly the way I knew he would. And we had a new and entertaining baby in the house to talk about as well, a 7-month-old, completely rambunctious Portuguese water dog we'd named Bo, a gift to our family from Senator Ted Kennedy, and a fulfillment of the promise we'd made to the girls during the campaign. The girls had taken to playing a hide-and-seek game with him on the South Lawn, crouching behind trees and shouting his name as he scampered across the open gate, following their voices. All of us loved Beau. When we finally finished our meal and stood up to leave, the diners around us rose to their feet and applauded, which struck me as kind of unnecessary. It's possible that some of them were glad to see us go. We were a nuisance, Brock and I, a disruption to any normal scene. There was no getting around the fact. We felt it acutely as our motorcade zipped us up 6th Avenue and over toward Times Square, where hours earlier police had cordoned off an entire block in front of the theater, where our fellow theatergoers were now waiting in line to pass through metal detectors that normally weren't there, and the performers would need to wait an extra 45 minutes to start the show due to the security checks. The play, when it finally began, was marvelous, a drama by August Wilson set inside a Pittsburgh boarding house during the Great Migration, when millions of African Americans left the South and flooded into the Midwest, just as my relatives on both sides had done. Sitting in the dark next to Brock, I was riveted, a little emotional, and for a short while able to get lost in the performance and the sense of quiet contentment that came with being off duty and out in the world. As we flew back to Washington late that night, I already knew it would be a long time before we did anything like this again. Brock's political opponents would criticize him for taking me to New York to see a show. The Republican Party would put out a press release before we'd even gotten home, saying that our date had been extravagant and costly to taxpayers, a message that would get picked up and debated on cable news. Brock's team would quietly reinforce the point, urging us to be more mindful of the politics, making me feel guilty and selfish for having stolen a rare moment out and alone with my husband. But that wasn't even it. The critics would always be there. The Republicans would never let up. Optics would always rule our lives. It was as if with our date, Brock and I had tested a theory and proven the best and worst parts of what we suspected all along. The nice part was that we could step out away for a romantic evening the way we used to years earlier before his political life took over. We could, as first couple, feel close and connected, enjoying a meal and a show in a city we both loved. The harder part was seeing the selfishness inherent in making that choice, knowing that it required hours of advance meetings between security teams and local police. It had involved extra work for our staffers, for the theaters, for the waiters at the restaurant, for the people whose cars had been diverted off 6th Avenue, for the police on the street. It was part of the new heaviness we lived with. There were just too many people involved, too many affected, for anything to feel light. From the Truman balcony, I could see the fullness of the garden taking shape on the southwest corner of the lawn. For me, it was a gratifying sight, a miniature Eden in progress, made up of spiraling young tendrils and half-grown shoots, carrots and onion stalks just beginning to rise, the patches of spinach dense and green, with bright red and yellow flowers blooming around the edges. We were growing food. That is the end of segment 12 of Becoming by Michelle Obama. I'm Virginia Voice volunteer Indra Modiner. Thank you for joining us for today's broadcast of Silver Linings. If you would like to hear today's program again, this recording is available on demand at virginiavoice.org.
1: 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Oh, how do you turn this thing off?

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2: Hello, and welcome to this week's Jewish Life. I'm Leah Blackman with The Virginia Voice. Our first article is from HadassahMagazine.org, A Jewish Journey Along the Silk Road by Joyce Eisenberg, November 2025. In 1997, my son began studying for his bar mitzvah with Rabbi Yitzhak Nates, whom he had met at Boy Scout camp. I was struck by the rabbi's warmth and his enthusiasm, and by his vibrant bowl-shaped kippah embroidered in colorful silk. "It's Bukharan," he told me. I had no idea where Bukhara was, but the name and the kippah stuck with me. Years later, I'd found Bukhara on the map in Uzbekistan, on a food tour in 2023 in Queens, New York, home to more than 50,000 Bukharan Jews. I also savored the region's delicious cuisine. That taste reignited my long-ago spark of curiosity, resulting in a travel plan for my husband, Ted, and me. We set off for Uzbekistan in September 2024. We visited Bukhara, Samarkand, and Tashkent, important hubs on the Silk Road, the ancient trading network that spanned 4,000 miles from China to Rome. Since we would be in the neighborhood, we added Georgia and Armenia to the itinerary. Uzbekistan, Georgia, and Armenia may seem an unlikely trio. Spread across Central Asia and the Caucasus Mountains, each with distinct languages, faiths, and cultures. Yet all three were absorbed into the Soviet Union in the early 1920s and gained independence when it collapsed in 1991. It would be fascinating to see how the countries had navigated the post-Soviet years. Staying at the Amelia Boutique Hotel in Bukhara helped set a Jewish focus on our trip. Built in the late 1800s, for a wealthy carpet merchant, the hotel is in the city's old Jewish quarter, the Mahale'i, Arabic for the Jewish quarter. Its airy interior courtyard surrounds rooms embellished with carved wood and painted plaster. The breakfast room is lined with shelves of Aladdin's lamps and Bukharan kippahs, just like the one Rabbi Nates wore. We soon learned that in Central Asia, nearly all men wore a head covering and along the Silk Road, dyes, silk, and skilled embroidery were plentiful. Muslims wore the dopa, a small, snug-fitting, square-edged cap. Bukharan Jews adapted it into a larger, rounded, more ornate version, now known as a Bukharan kippah. Bukhara's Jewish history stretches back at least 1,500 years, when Persian Jews migrated east

and Jews adapted it into a larger, rounded, more ornate version, now known as a Bukharan kippah. Bukhara's Jewish history stretches back at least 1,500 years, when Persian Jews migrated east after the Babylonian exile. Many became traders. They spoke Bukhari, a mix of Persian, Tajiki, and Hebrew. Before a synagogue was built, Jews and Muslims shared space in a mosque, praying in separate quarters. By 1900, Bukhara was the heart of Central Asian Jewry, home to about 25,000 Jews and 13 synagogues. Today, two synagogues and fewer than 150 Jews remain. The Mahalla is a compact maze of narrow streets, now mostly populated by Muslim families. Its centerpiece is a Bukhara synagogue, built in 1620 and considered the oldest surviving synagogue in Central Asia. At 75, Abram Iskakov is still busy as its cantor and caretaker. Shabbat services follow the Sephardi tradition, introduced by Rabbi Yosef Maman in place of Persian religious customs. He traveled from Sfat to Bukhara in 1793 with prayer books for this isolated community. In 1800, when Maman returned to Bukhara to settle permanently, he helped establish a second synagogue. Ohel Yitzchak was named for its patron, merchant Yitzchak Zenbor. With a loftier ceiling and larger prayer hall, it reflected the community's growing prosperity. The Soviets converted it into a textile factory in 1938. The Jewish community reclaimed it 50 years later. Over 10,000 Bukharan Jews are buried in the old Jewish cemetery, about 2 miles south of the synagogue, where some gravestones date to the 1500s. It's one of the oldest Jewish cemeteries in Central Asia still in use. We met Jama, our guide, and the Amelia hotel owner on our second day. Over tea, he shared his story. His mother was Muslim, his father was Jewish, and a respected doctor. "When I was a child, my father had me study the Quran," he said. "It was a way to blend in, protection, if it was ever needed." Jama knew everyone in town. In the trading domes, the series of marketplaces where 16th century Silk Road jewelers, hat sellers, and textile merchants once gathered, he introduced us to blacksmiths shaping hot steel into knives and tea vendors making custom blends for tourists and locals. When it was time to leave Bukhara, the high-speed train whisked us east in under 2 hours to Samarkand. The city's crowning jewel is the 500-year-old Registan, the Grand Square, where royal decrees were made, merchants bartered, and students learned in three colossal madrasas, which are now popular landmarks rather than study halls. Each time our guide Amin said madrasa, Ted and I thought midrasha, the Hebrew word for a place of study. Different traditions, same Semitic root, meaning to learn or to study. The Jewish Mahalla, a 15-minute walk northeast of Registan, was home to nearly 40,000 Jews before World War II. Once there were Jewish schools, markets, and 30 synagogues. Today, only the Gumbaz Synagogue remains. Plain outside, but ornate within, its domed ceilings display intricate mosaics and stars of David. It hosts Sephardi Shabbat and holiday services for the few dozen local Jewish families. Our last stop
And some are

upon was the Gor-i-Amir Mausoleum, the final resting place of Amir Timur, the 14th century Mongol conqueror, also known as Tamerlane. His grand glittering tomb is said to have inspired the Taj Mahal. A two-hour train ride further east brought us to Tashkent, Uzbekistan's capital. With its massive government buildings, wide boulevards, and enormous public squares, the city's 70 years under Soviet rule are clearly visible. Soviet grandeur is visible underground, too. The Tashkent Metro, Central Asia's first subway system, opened in 1977. Each station is a work of art with opulent chandeliers, mosaics, and themes honoring cosmonauts, poets, and the local cotton industry. We drove into the Korsu Bazaar, a huge market beneath a turquoise dome. The aisles overflowed with giant melons, apricots, and tomatoes. The air smelled of cumin, saffron, and paprika. Here, in the late 1800s, Jewish merchants traded silks, spices, and textiles, and their prosperity funded synagogues, schools, and houses with courtyards in the Mahalla, a 20-minute walk north of the market. Since the collapse of the Soviet Union in 1991 and the subsequent mass emigration of Jews from all parts of the region, mostly to Israel and the United States, Chabad and the mostly American donor-supported Federation of Jewish Communities of the Commonwealth of Independent States have helped sustain Jewish life in Uzbekistan by providing rabbis, funding, and social services, especially for the elderly. As of 2021, Tashkent had the largest Jewish population in the country, about 3,700 by census count, though community groups estimate closer to 8,000. The local Jewish scene is vibrant, with seven synagogues, a community center, a day camp, and cultural programming. When we reached Tbilisi, Georgia's capital, the contrast with Uzbekistan was immediate. While the latter Silk Road cities arise from flat desert plains, Tbilisi lies in a steep river valley with cliffs and hilltop landmarks. The country is predominantly Christian, under the umbrella of the Georgian Orthodox Church, whereas Uzbekistan is majority Muslims. Jews have lived in Georgia for over 2,600 years, and today Tbilisi is home to more than 3,000, a mix of native-born Jews and a growing community of Israeli and international expats. We stayed at the communal Soloklaki Hotel, truly communal, with a shared breakfast table where we met sisters from Kazakhstan, a Russian wedding guest, and a man from Kashmir now living in Sweden. From the central Freedom Square, the Soloklaki neighborhood winds up a steep hillside. Its faded 19th century mansions are being transformed into trendy cafes, galleries, and wine bars. On a culinary backstreets walking tour, our guide Maka introduced us to a variety of Georgian specialties, including the beloved kachachapuri, the boat-shaped cheese-filled bread topped with an egg that alone makes the trip to Tbilisi worthwhile. Before World War I, Tbilisi had about 15 synagogues. Three remain. The grandest is the Great Synagogue, built in 1903 in the Moorish style, with a woman's balcony, beautifully carved wooden ark, and a mikveh. Two other synagogues have been repurposed, one as the Royal District Theater, the other as the David Bazov Museum of the History of the Jews of Georgia.
named for the Georgian rabbi and Zionist leader who died 1 year before the establishment of Israel. It houses a remarkable collection of manuscripts, ritual items, and photographs. Highlights include national costumes and paintings by avant-garde artist Salomon Gershov, who studied at a Vitebsk art school in Soviet Russia under Marc Chagall. We ended our journey in Yerevan, Armenia's capital. Our hotel rooftop had a stunning view of Mount Ararat, the biblical resting place of Noah's Ark. Like Georgia, Armenia is a Christian country. Before our visit to the Armenian Genocide Museum, Ted and I knew little about that tragic period. Between 1915 and 1916, at least half of the Ottoman Empire's Armenian Christians, between 664,000 and 1.2 million, died on forced marches through the Syrian desert or from massacres and starvation as the Ottoman government sought to secure Muslim-Turkish dominance in the region. Armenia's Jewish community, which numbers about 500, is centered in Yerevan and gathers at the Mordechai Navi Jewish Center, the country's only functioning synagogue. The Chabad-affiliated congregation holds Shabbat services when a minyan is present. On our final night, we walked to Republic Square in the city center to see the dancing fountains, whose columns of water erupt from a reflecting pool in concert with music and colored lights. When Aretha Franklin's Respect came on, we danced. The crowd cheered, not for our dance moves, but for our tangible joy. Just like Rabbi Nate's, who inspired our travels, they were warm and enthusiastic. That was A Jewish Journey Along the Silk Road by Joyce Eisenberg, November 2025. Our next article is from jewishvirtuallibrary.org, Armenia Virtual Jewish History by Ariel Sheeb. Community History. The Jewish community of Armenia dates back almost 2,000 years. Many historians date the arrival of the first Jewish settlement in Armenia back to the destruction of the first temple. During the conquest of King Tigranes II the Great, Tigranes brought with him 10,000 Jewish captives to Armenia when he retreated from Palestine because of the Roman attack on Armenia, 69 BCE. By 360 to 370 CE, there was a massive increase in Jewish Hellenistic immigration into Armenia. Many Armenian towns became predominantly Jewish. During this period, however, the Persian Shapur II began deporting thousands of Jews to Iran. Halachic studies never prospered in Armenia, although there are a few references to the region in Jewish Hellenistic sources. During medieval times, most of Armenian Jewry vanished as a distinct entity in the region, although many historians believe they became a part of the Kurdish Jewry. There is an ancient Jewish cemetery located in the region of Ayot Zor, in the city of Aegis, south and west of Yerevan. There are more than 40 tombstones dating back to the 13th century, 16 tombstones with Hebrew and Aramaic inscriptions. Jews from Poland and Persia first began arriving in Armenia in the early 19th century. Since 1840, Jewish settlers established both Ashkenazic and Sephardic communities in Yerevan. Up to 1924, the Sephardic synagogue, Sheikh Mordechai, was a leading institution among the Jewish community. During and after World War II, hundreds of displaced Jews moved to Soviet Armenia.
The Jewish population of Armenia grew to approximately 5,000 people. In 1959, the Jewish population peaked in Soviet Armenia at approximately 10,000 people. Another wave of Jewish immigrants arrived in the country between 1965 and 1972, mainly intelligentsia, military, and engineers. These Jews arrived from Russia and Ukraine, attracted to the more liberal society. Today, the Jewish community has fewer than 1,000 citizens due to emigration and assimilation. Between 1992 and 1994, more than 6,000 Jews immigrated to Israel because of Armenia's political isolation and economic depression. In 1995, the Chabad House was established in Yerevan. The Chabad House provides free meals, offers classes in Hebrew and Jewish traditions, and cares for the community elderly. The rate of intermarriage among Jews and Christian Armenians is very high. In an interview, Rabbi Bernstein of the Yerevan Chabad described the Jewish community as too small to be of great interest to most Jewish organizations. Almost half of the Jewish population resides in Yerevan. 7 Yerevan and Vanadzor have active Jewish community centers. At the start of 2002, Rima Varzpachian became the president of the Jewish community of Armenia. The only rabbi in Armenia is Rabbi Gershom Maya Bernstein of the Chabad in Yerevan. In 2004, the Jewish community, through the assistance of Chabad, began producing kosher food. Slowly, the Jewish community is rebuilding itself in Armenia. Community organizations. The American Jewish Joint Distribution Committee, JDC, is very active in Armenia, assisting the elderly through the chariot Orot Chesed. The JDC works through the Yerevan Synagogue to provide finances for food supplies, fuel, and medicine. This program supports nearly 80 people. The Jewish Community of Armenia, JCA, in Yerevan also sponsors programs for Jews. In late 2002, the JCA published the community's first newsletter. The Jewish Agency for Israel, JAFI, maintains a Sunday school, a Chesed senior center, several youth clubs, and communal activities in Armenia. The Religious Society of Armenia also supports a second Sunday school and a summer camp, both located in Yerevan. Menorah, the Armenia-Israel cultural group, conducts many activities in the community. Modern Hebrew has been taught at the State University since 1995. In 1992, the Jewish Religious Community of Armenia was established in Yerevan. This Chabad organization maintains a rabbi, the third Sunday school in Armenia, and a community center for programs and gatherings. It also supports a summer camp and charity programs. There are weekly Shabbat services and holiday services held at the Yerevan Synagogue. Since 1997, the Jewish Religious Community has published the newsletter Kolet to help keep the community informed. There is also a small Jewish community in Sivan that occasionally holds services led by the head rabbi of the Yerevan Synagogue. Anti-Semitism. Historically, Jews and Armenian Christians have had good relations. Both groups have ancient cultural and religious roots in Armenia that have helped them through modern persecutions. Nonetheless, Jews are considered aliens in Armenia and not full citizens. Anti-Semitism does exist in Armenia, although it does not occur frequently.
Because of Armenia and Turkey's have poor relationship over time, much of the anti-Semitism in Armenia stems from the good relationships between Turkey and Israel and the United States. Community relations. The Armenian Jewish community has good relations with their government. Armenian Jewry may worship and practice Jewish traditions freely due to the 1991 Armenian Law on Freedom of Conscience, amended in 1997, a separation of church and state. In 1996, the State Registration Agency required every communal organization to register with the state. The Jewish Religious Community of Armenia is registered with the Committee on Nationalities. In 1999, the JCA planted trees in Yerevan in commemoration of the Holocaust and the Armenian Genocide Memorial. A state-sponsored channel broadcasts a weekly television show highlighting Jewish and Israeli culture. The Armenian government has also been cooperating with the Jewish community to retrieve Torah scrolls confiscated in the past and placed in state collections. Relations with Israel. Israel and Armenia have diplomatic relations. However, neither maintains an embassy in the other country. Israel is represented in Armenia by the Israeli ambassador in Tbilisi, Georgia. Yad Vashem, the Holocaust Memorial in Israel, has paid tribute to 10 Armenians as righteous among the nations for risking their lives during the Holocaust to rescue Jews. In 1988, Israel Defense Forces were sent to Armenia after a devastating earthquake. Over the past years, trade between Israel and Armenia has further increased the two nations' friendship. Since 1989, 1,246 Jews have immigrated to Israel from Armenia. On June 21, 2024, Armenia announced its recognition of a Palestinian state, following similar moves by Slovenia, Ireland, Spain, and Norway earlier this year. In response, Israel's foreign ministry stated that it had summoned the Armenian ambassador for a stern reprimand following the announcement. In June 2026, Foreign Minister Gideon Sa'ar announced that Israel's government had unanimously approved his resolution recognizing the Armenian genocide, saying Israel was joining 32 other countries in fulfilling a moral duty to recognize the historical truth and reject denial. However, Armenia's prime minister said Armenia would not respond to Israel's decision to recognize the Armenian genocide. "We do not see a need to respond because we believe that refraining from turning the Armenian genocide into a political tool is in Armenia's interest." Yerevan has previously indicated that international recognition of the genocide is no longer a top foreign policy priority as Armenia pursues normalization with Turkey. That was Armenia Virtual Jewish History Tour by Ariel Sheeb. Our next article is also from Jewish Virtual Library, Jewish History, Uzbekistan. Early history. According to tradition, the oldest of Uzbekistan's Jewish communities, that in Bukhara, was founded from the exile of Eretz Israel following the Babylonian destruction of the First Temple. Other accounts tell of Jews fleeing Persian persecution more than 1,500 years ago, and yet others bring Jews to Uzbekistan as merchants on the Silk Road in the 7th century. By any account, Jews in Uzbekistan have a long history. Most were artisans and merchants, since land ownership was forbidden. And, like most other Uzbeks, they wrote out the tumultuous history of the region, marked by invasions by Alexander the Great, Genghis Khan, the Sardians, the Seljuks,
the Persians, the Turks, and the Chinese, all who ravaged Central Asia. We will continue this article next week. That's all for this week's Jewish Life. I'm Leah Blackman for the Virginia Voice. This program is also available on demand at www.virginiavoice.org.

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1: Greetings and welcome to this week's Christian History Program. I'm Virginia Voice volunteer Stacy Wilson, reading from Christian History Magazine. Continuing with issue number 160, all about the Anglicans, we turn now to an article entitled Further Up and Further In. C.S. Lewis, Clive Staples, that is, from 1898 to 1963. His rejection and eventual reconciliation with Christianity involved a labyrinth of complex experiences, his mother's early death, an education that privileged rationality over faith, a world war that revealed devastation unparalleled in his lifetime. In his autobiography, Surprised by Joy, from 1955, Lewis writes that he was, quote, the most dejected and reluctant convert in all England, end quote, when he finally admitted the existence of God. In fact, Lewis reveals that the whole experience felt as if he was a prodigal brought in, quote, kicking, struggling, resentful, and darting his eyes in every direction for a chance to escape, end quote. For him, it was a bitter surrender at the conclusion of a long-fought intellectual battle. When Lewis finally returned as a travel-stained prodigal, he chose the faith of his boyhood, Anglicanism. From dull to splendid. Lewis grew up among strong Protestant traditions in Northern Ireland, which is part of the United Kingdom. His maternal grandfather, Reverend Thomas Hamilton, who died in 1905, was an Anglican minister in the Church of Ireland, rector at St. Mark's, Dunelda, in Belfast. Hamilton trained at Trinity College, served as chaplain in the Navy, and spent 4 years in Rome. Reverend Hamilton openly expressed his disdain for Catholics, a view Lewis's older brother, Warren, later condemned. A political bias that left the youngest Lewis disgruntled with the church. Lewis's parents emphasized the importance of Anglican faith, although they were not fanatical. He reveals in Surprised by Joy that his early life was not characterized by a, quote, strict and vivid Puritanism, end quote. His perception shifted when churchgoing transformed from a dull obligation to the splendor of connection with a higher power. However, the journey was long and difficult. After his mother's death, his old beliefs still nudged him. Young Lewis went to study with his father's former schoolmaster, W.T. Kirkpatrick, who lived from 1848 until 1921, and whose emphasis on rationality helped Lewis lean firmly into atheism. But hope was not lost. His first experience on his return to faith was reading George MacDonald's Fantasies as an adolescent, a reading colored by his continued fascination with myth. MacDonald lived from 1824 until 1905. This fascination with, quote, true myth, end quote, deepened when he befriended a circle of Christians in Oxford during his tenure as a don. A circle that included fantasy author J.R.R. Tolkien, 1892 to 1973. All these experiences helped Lewis redefine his childhood faith as an adult. That fateful day when he rode in the sidecar of his brother's motorcycle, an unwavering truth seemed to emerge from the dust clouds. Yes, Jesus is the Son of God. A sensible faith. Anglicanism made sense to Lewis, so he resumed Anglican practices and beliefs, worshiping in the Church of England. Lewis's biographer, George Sayer, 1914 to 2005, wrote that Lewis regularly attended Holy Trinity Church, not because he preferred it, because it was the closest parish to his home in the Kilns. His new approach to faith valued love and tolerance. Collective conformity was not paramount. Community was. This attitude certainly inspired what would become one of Lewis's most famous works, Mere Christianity. Joy Davidman Lewis, 1915 to 1960, said of her husband that he wasn't high church, but a, quote, tough Ulsterman from Ulster, Ireland, with the views of an Orangeman, a strong Protestant, although he approached life with half humor. Lewis's mature faith allowed him to navigate the complexities of theology, to appreciate a diversity of beliefs, and to love his neighbor without the political burdens of his past. This concludes our article about C.S. Lewis, Further Up and Further In, written by Crystal Hurd. Crystal Hurd is an educator, researcher, poet, and recipient of the 2025 Paul F. Ford Award for Excellence in Lewis Scholarship in Teaching and Writing. We now address an article written by Jennifer A. Boardman entitled Preaching, Writing, Caring, Transforming, Faces of Anglicanism in the 21st Century. Born in London to Sir Arnold and Lady Emily, or Lily Stott, John Stott grew up in the Church of England, or COE. In 1935, he began attending boarding school at Rugby School, where he described himself as estranged from God. This changed at the school's Christian Union, where Stott heard a talk by Anglican evangelist Eric Nash, who lived 1898 to 1982, on the question, what then shall I do with Jesus, who is called the Christ? For the next 5 years, Nash answered Stott's questions and mentored him, culminating in Stott deciding to study theology at Cambridge. While at Cambridge, he wrote and began teaching at All Souls Church, where he worshiped as a child. He was ordained deacon in the COE in 1945 and priest in 1946, served as a curate, and then became the rector of All Souls Langham Place in 1950 at the age of 28. Stott soon rolled up his sleeves. As his biographer, Timothy Dudley Smith, wrote, quote, John Stott has provided a model for international city center contemporary ministry, now so widely accepted that few now realize its original innovative nature, end quote. Among other innovations, he created evangelism training classes for his congregants, discipleship courses, lunchtime services, homeless ministries, and children and family services. He helped create the London Institute for Contemporary Christianity to form more bridges between Christian faith and intellectual reasoning. Stott also helped advance the gospel in the developing world by training pastors and providing theological and biblical resources to church leaders. His book, Basic Christianity, is available in more than 3,000 languages. He died at age 90 and was buried in Dale, Pembrokeshire, Wales, where his gravestone reads, quote, who resolved both as the grounds of his salvation and as the subject of his ministry to know nothing except Jesus Christ and him crucified, end quote, from 1 Corinthians chapter 2, verse 2. J. I. Packer, 1926 to 2020. James Innell Packer was raised in a middle-class, nominally Anglican home in Gloucestershire, England. He was confirmed at the age of 14, but he decided to follow Jesus when, as a student at Corpus Christi College, Oxford University, he heard a talk at the Oxford Intercollegiate Christian Union. He also heard lectures by then-professor C.S. Lewis. Packer was ordained as a priest in the COE in 1953 and earned his Doctor of Philosophy degree in 1954 at Wycliffe Hall, Oxford. Packer was a prolific author, and his most famous book, Knowing God, was published in 1973. He wrote of his bestseller, quote, "The conviction behind the book is that ignorance of God lies at the root of much of the church's weakness today," end quote. In 1954, Packer married Kit Mullett, and they had three children. He and his family moved in 1979 to Vancouver, Canada, where Packer began his long teaching career at Regent College. He also served as general editor of the English Standard Version of the Bible and supported the Protestant Catholic ecumenical movement for the greater advancement of the gospel. Packer's view of Anglicanism stressed the reliability of the Bible, the importance of praying to the true and God, and the essential call to make disciples and live holy lives. Instead of just thinking about God and talking about God, which he believed many modern evangelicals spent most of their time doing, Packer insisted that Christians needed to know God by spending time with him in prayer, by listening, and by studying the Bible. Packer died at the age of 93 in Vancouver. Fleming Rutledge, born 1937. Hailing from Richmond, Virginia, Alice Fleming Parker Rutledge received her Master of Divinity degree from the Union Theological Seminary in 1975. In 1977, Rutledge became one of the first female priests ordained in the Episcopal Church, TEC. After pastoring high schoolers at Christ Church, Rye, in New York, one of the oldest congregations in the United States, Rutledge served as senior associate priest at Grace Church in New York City. She has taught at Princeton, Wycliffe College at the University of Toronto, and the American Academy in Rome. Rutledge is also a noted Tolkien scholar and known for her evangelicalistic preaching. She married Reginald Dick Rutledge in 1959. In 2015, Rutledge published one of her many books, The Crucifixion, Understanding the Death of Jesus Christ. In a recent interview, she discussed the immense cruelty of this particular form of Roman torture. Quote, "Crucified people disappeared. That was the purpose of crucifixion, to annihilate them, to erase them from the human record with the most degrading mode of public disappearing someone that has ever been imagined. And I mean that almost as literally as I can. The cross and resurrection are one event. You can't have one without the other. If Jesus had not been raised from the dead, we never would have heard of him." End quote. N.T. Wright, born 1948. As a boy living in Northumberland, an English county on the border of Scotland, Nicholas Thomas Wright recalls sitting by myself and being completely overcome, coming to tears by the fact that God loved me so much, he died for me. Everything that has happened to me since has produced wave upon wave of the same. Wright was educated at Exeter College, Oxford, serving as president of the Oxford Intercollegiate Christian Union. He studied for the Anglican ministry at Wycliffe Hall, Oxford, and later received his Doctor of Divinity. He married Maggie Fisk in 1971, and they have four children. Wright served in numerous positions as a fellow, chaplain, professor, and lecturer at universities and colleges in England and Scotland. He also was canon theologian at Westminster Abbey in 2000 and Bishop of Durham from 2003 to 2010. A prolific author, Wright has been a scholar of the New Perspective on Paul, which advocates studying the Apostle Paul's words in a first-century context instead of imposing modern norms on his writings. Wright also critiqued what he calls a very Western American notion of heaven, He said in an interview, quote, "The problem is that most Western Christians today think that the whole point of Christianity is for our souls to go to heaven when we die, whereas the New Testament concentrates on God coming to dwell with us," end quote. To that end, Wright encourages Christians to emphasize that not only did Jesus die and was resurrected, but that God has already begun forming a new creation. Rowan Williams, born 1950. Rowan Williams attended Christ's College, Cambridge, to study theology. He received his Doctor of Philosophy degree from Wadham College, Oxford, in 1975, and was ordained as a priest of the COE in 1978. He married theologian Jane Paul in 1981, and they have two children. Williams served as a lecturer, dean, chaplain, professor, and canon at both Cambridge and Oxford. In 1991, he was elected Bishop of Monmouth and the Church in Wales, and Archbishop of Wales in 1999. Then, in 2002, Williams was elected Archbishop of Canterbury. He served until 2012. In the 2010 General Synod of the COE, Williams condemned the infighting over female bishops and the ordination of practicing homosexuals, causing many conservative Anglicans to distrust his leadership. In 2008, the Indian canon Vinay Samuel was born in 1942, a member of the Global Anglican Future Conference, or GAFCON, team, accused Williams of intellectual colonialism. Following his term as Archbishop, Williams went on to serve as master at Magdalen College, Cambridge, until 2020. In 2024, Williams was asked about the biggest challenge in the global church today, and he responded, quote, "We're divided, perhaps more than we've been for a long time, of how we use the Bible, as if the Bible has to be in every respect a 100% accurate guide to everything you can imagine, from history to biology, rather than the dependable communication from God of who God is," end quote. Sarah Coakley, born 1951. Sarah Ann Ferber Coakley of Blackheath, London, earned her graduate-level degrees at Harvard Divinity School and the University of Cambridge. She spent her career as a systematic theology professor at Lancaster, Oxford, Harvard, Princeton, and Cambridge universities. At the latter school, she was appointed the Norse Hulse Professor of Divinity, the first woman to hold the position. Ferber was also ordained as a priest in the COE in 2001. She married James Coakley in 1975. They have two children. Coakley's academic and theological pursuits have centered around natural theology, including working with mathematicians and scientists and on writing Christology, the theology of the body, and Gregory of Nyssa. In 2025, when asked to explain Christology, she responded, quote, "It's not that there was once this very nice bloke whom a few years later people decided to bump up to the level of divinity because there seemed to be enough qualifications. That's a kind of extrinsic Batman approach to Christology, which is absolutely deadly. It only makes sense if the whole cosmos is transformed by it. It only makes sense if my mortal life is changed by it. It only makes sense if the whole way I look at the universe and its beauty is affected by it." Alistair McGrath, born 1953. Born and raised in Northern Ireland, Alistair McGrath was a talented science student at Oxford University, eventually earning his Doctor of Philosophy degree for his research in molecular biophysics in 1977. At the same time, however, McGrath was also fascinated by theology and later reflected that while at Oxford, quote, "I was discovering that Christianity was far more intellectually robust than I had ever imagined," end quote. McGrath moved to Cambridge to study for ordination and was ordained a priest in the COE in 1981. He has held lecture and research positions at various academic institutions, including Oxford, Drew University, Regent College, and King's College, London. When he was a teenager, McGrath had become an atheist. However, when he arrived at Oxford, he began having conversations with Christian students and reflected, quote, "I had no idea that it was really about a personal relationship with Christ. Discovering that changed things in a very big way. I discovered not simply that Christianity was true, but also that it was real. It was not just something that made sense, but also something that could transform someone's life," end quote. McGrath's personal story as both scientist and theologian, as well as a former atheist, made him a keen debater against prominent atheists after his conversion. Calling Richard Dawkins, quote, "embarrassingly ignorant of Christian theology," end quote, McGrath debated the scientist as well as other prominent atheists. McGrath maintains a belief that science, including evolution, and Christianity complement each other, asserting, quote, "science does not in principle exclude God. Science simply says we are not going to bring God into things," end quote. Michael Curry, born 1953. Though Michael Curry's parents were raised Baptist, they became Episcopalians after being served the same communion chalice as white people in an Episcopal church in then-segregated Ohio. Curry earned his Master of Divinity degree from Yale University in 1978. He served as deacon, priest, and rector in churches in New York, North Carolina, Ohio, and Maryland, where he built ministries focusing on pastoral care, children's education and care, preaching, and inner-city outreach. He and his wife, Sharon Clement Curry, have two children. In 2000, Curry was elected 11th Bishop of the Episcopal Diocese of North Carolina, the first Black Episcopal Bishop in the U.S. South. He was then elected the first Black Presiding Bishop of TEC from 2015 to 2024. In 2016, Curry traveled to Canterbury Cathedral for a meeting of the heads of the Global Anglican Communion. While he was there, TEC was officially sanctioned for 3 years due to its stance on marrying same-sex partners. In response, Curry stated, quote, "Our commitment is to be an inclusive church and is not based on a social theory or capitulation to the ways of the culture, but on our belief that the outstretched arms of Jesus on the cross are a sign of the very love of God reaching out to us all," end quote. Known for his dynamic preaching, Curry officiated the wedding of Prince Harry and Meghan Markle in 2018, as well as the funerals of both Senator John McCain and former President George H.W. Bush. After stepping down as presiding bishop in 2024, he now sees his role as that of a Barnabas, a son of encouragement for the church. He says of the modern church's role, quote, "Not only our churches must be a house of prayer for all people, but our world must be a house for all people," end quote. Sarah Mullally, born 1962. Sarah Elizabeth Bowser Mullally became a Christian as a teen in Surrey, England. She chose to go into the medical field, opting for being a nurse rather than a doctor because it allowed her to care more holistically for her patients. In 1992, she received her Master of Science degree from London's South Bank University. She married Iman Mullally in 1987, and they have two children. Mullally held numerous nursing and leadership positions. In 1998, Mullally felt called to the church and began theological training, becoming a deacon in the Church of England in 2001 and a priest in 2002. She left nursing to pursue full-time ordained ministry in 2004. She served as the Bishop of Crediton in London before succeeding Justin Welby as the Archbishop of Canterbury in 2026. Mullally was the first woman elected to this highest position in the worldwide Anglican Communion. Conservative Anglican groups, especially in Africa and the Global South, largely opposed her appointment to the post, due in part to their opposition to the ordination of women, as well as Mullally's support of the LGBTQ community. When asked about LGBTQ people in the church, Mullally said in 2018, quote, "What we have to remember is this is about people, and the church seeks to demonstrate love to all because it reflects the God of love who loves everybody," end quote. Mullally upholds the COE's position that marriage is between one man and one woman, but she conducts blessings of same-sex couples in committed relationships. This concludes our article, Preaching, Writing, Caring, Transforming, written by Jennifer A. Boardman, who is a copy editor and writer. She holds a Master of Theological Studies from Bethel Seminary with a concentration in Christian history. Turning now to The Road from Canterbury, an Anglican Roundtable discussion by Michael Matlock, Elise Johnstone, Matthew Barrett, and Bruce Corey. Christian History conducts this interview and asks the question, what did you think is the essence of Anglicanism? Matlock responds, the core of Anglicanism is its commitment to the via media, the middle way, that seeks to hold together continuity with the historic Catholic tradition and reformational theological insights. Anglicanism values the interplay of scripture, tradition, and reason in discerning the faith. It has retained a historic episcopal structure and a rich liturgical life centered on the BCP. At its best, it forms Christians through the daily office and sacraments, offering a distinctly English vision of worship. Elise Johnstone has this to say, a communal relationship with God, centered in liturgical worship shaped by ancient tradition, the richness and depth of Scripture, and the Spirit-guided discernment through reason. Our deepening relationship with God empowers us to love our neighbors as ourselves. Bruce Corey responds, if we mean by essence the distinctiveness of Anglicanism, I would look to the unique character of the English branch of Catholic or Western Christianity. This character includes elements of pre-Roman Christianity, some of the Roman character contributed by those after Augustine of Canterbury, and elements of the continental reforms. This is accomplished by faithfulness to the prayer book tradition. We agree to worship together using the words of the BCP. While the prayer book and the Bible provide a textual basis for our common life, we allow a broad range of interpretations and expressions of that textual basis. Matthew Barrett says, participation is at its heart. Christ assumed our human nature so that we can become partakers of the divine nature, so says the 2 Peter, chapter 1, verse 4. To that end, worship is sacramental. At baptism, the priest touches the water as God sanctifies it, so the baptized are cleansed from sin and born again. The Eucharist is a participation in the body and blood of Christ, a communion with his real presence, as referenced in 1 Corinthians chapter 10, verse 16. As for worship, in morning and evening prayer, we participate in the communion of the saints on earth and in heaven. Catholicity is not a church's autonomous preference, but rooted in apostolic succession. With the Council of Nicaea, we confess the creed each Sunday, convinced that bishops and ecumenical councils are essential to preserve the one holy Catholic and apostolic church. There's more to this interview, and we will address it in next week's episode. Thank you for listening. I'm Virginia Voice volunteer Stacey Wilson, and this program is also available on demand at www.virginiavoice.org.

0: 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It is currently 9 a.m. Coming up is Christianity Today. At 9:30 is Catholicism, followed at 10 a.m. by Spirituality, Motivation, and Inspiration.
1: Hello, and welcome to Christianity Today. I'm Jan Campbell for The Virginia Voice. Today's devotional is from Our Daily Bread, June through August 2026. It's based on Ruth 1:11 through 18 and called Remembering Who We Are, written by Marilyn Williams. A restaurant employee discovered an unconscious man beside a dumpster. He was sunburned, bitten by ants, and showed signs of blunt force trauma. He had no memory of who he was. This man, later self-named Benjamin Kyle, lived in limbo for more than a decade. He couldn't work, collect benefits, or even reclaim his past. His healing began when a community of strangers helped him rediscover his identity through genetic testing and investigation. "I have a history," he said. "I'm not just some stranger that materialized out of thin air." The story of Ruth in the Bible can also be seen as one of rediscovered belonging. After losing her husband and leaving her homeland, she chose to bind herself to her mother-in-law, Naomi, and her people. She said, "Wherever you go, I will go. Your people will be my people and your God, my God." Ruth connected her identity and destiny to that of Naomi and her people in life and in death. She was determined to go with her, prioritizing community over clarity, belonging over certainty. In doing so, she stepped into God's redemptive story and is remembered forever as part of the lineage of Christ. When we, as believers in Jesus, forget who we are, or when life's pain leaves us disoriented, God often uses community to reconnect us with our most authentic identity. In Him, we're beloved, chosen, and known. Who is God using to help you remember who you are? What does it mean to be known by Him? That was Remembering Who We Are, written by Marilyn Williams, based on Ruth 1:11 through 18, and found in the June through August 2026 Our Daily Bread devotional. We'll turn now to the Smith & Helwys Formations Adult Bible Study Guide for today's Bible study, written by Lee Powers. It's called The Household of Faith, based on Colossians 3:18 through 4:9 and verse 18. The central question is, what is my role in the family of Christ's followers? The scripture is, "Wives, be subject to your husbands as in fitting to the Lord. Husbands, love your wives and never treat them harshly. Children, obey your parents in everything, for this is your acceptable duty in the Lord. Fathers, do not provoke your children, or they may lose heart. Slaves, obey your earthly masters in everything, not with a slavery performed merely for looks to please people, but wholeheartedly, fearing the Lord. Whatever task you must do, work as if your soul depends on it, for as for the Lord and not for humans. Since you know that, from the Lord, you will receive the inheritance as your reward, you serve the Lord Christ. For the wrongdoer will be paid

Whatever task you must do, work as if your soul depends on it, for as for the Lord and not for humans. Since you know that, from the Lord, you will receive the inheritance as your reward, you serve the Lord Christ. For the wrongdoer will be paid back for whatever wrong has been done, and there's no partiality. Masters, treat your slaves justly and fairly, for you know that you also have a master in heaven. Devote yourselves to prayer, keeping alert in it with thanksgiving. At the same time, pray for us as well, that God will open to us a door for the word, that we may declare the mystery of Christ for which I am in prison, so that I may reveal it clearly, as I should. Conduct yourselves wisely toward outsiders, making the most of the time. Let your speech always be gracious, seasoned with salt, so that you may know how you ought to answer everyone. Tychicus will tell you all the news about me. He's a beloved brother, a faithful minister, and a fellow servant in the Lord. I have sent him to you for this very purpose, so that you may know how we are, and that he may encourage your hearts. He is coming with Onesimus, the faithful and beloved brother who is one of you. They will tell you about everything here. I, Paul, write this greeting with my own hand. Remember my chains. Grace be with you. Reflecting. A few years ago, I attended a women's retreat where one of the speakers did a skit about all the different hats women wear. She put on hats to represent women's roles as mother, worker, chef, banker, referee, and so on, until the entire tower of hats came tumbling off her head. It was a humorous way to illustrate how one person plays so many different roles. We don't physically add hats for every role we play, but most of us find ourselves playing different roles in our relationships and environments. We are both parents and children, employees and employers, producers and consumers, teachers and students. Keeping up with all these different roles is challenging and exhausting. But as believers in Christ, we all also have an additional role to play. We are all members of the family of faith. What role do we play as followers of Christ? And how does that role help us make sense of all the other roles we play? Paul addresses these questions in Colossians 3:18-49. In 3:18, he begins his version of what was known as a household code, a list of instructions for each member of the household. Paul explains how each member of the household should live faithfully in their role as a follower of Christ. Although life was very different in the first century than it is today, these instructions are still relevant for us. At its core, this passage reminds us that our first allegiance is to Christ. It challenges us to use our choices, agency, and power for the glory of God, no matter what role we play. In today's lesson, we will explore our roles in the family of God. Seeing. In the first century, the household was the foundation of society. More than just the nuclear family, a household included everyone who lived and worked in the home. Philosophers and teachers wrote household codes that instructed members of the family on how they should perform their roles so that the household functioned properly. Paul adapted this genre to give instructions to Christians, explaining how they should live within their households as faithful followers of Christ. Life was very different in the first century, and it can be difficult for us to bridge the cultural divide when it comes to texts like these. But when we read them correctly, we recognize that in these household codes, Paul called for a radical realignment of priorities, where each member of a household owed allegiance first to Christ. The codes challenge us to consider how we can live faithfully as followers of Christ in any role or circumstance. Paul first addresses wives, telling them to be subject to your husbands as it is fitting in the Lord. Paul speaks directly to wives as people, with autonomy and power,

contrast, other household codes talked about wives and children, not to them. Second, Paul identifies Christ as a wife's highest authority. She is to subject herself to her husband, and in Ephesians 5:21, Paul insists that this submission is mutual. Her ultimate responsibility, however, is not to her husband, but to Christ. Paul then tells husbands to love their wives and not treat them harshly. This idea was unheard of in the ancient world. Household codes did not typically tell husbands to love their wives, and Roman husbands were known for harsh physical treatment of their wives. Women often had little or no recourse if their marriages devolved into abuse. But Paul tells Christian husbands to love their wives, actively and consistently caring for their well-being. Paul's command to husbands goes beyond cultural expectations. They must surpass cultural standards and follow Christ's commands in how they treat their wives. The next set of commands involves children and parents. Paul reminds children to obey their parents, not merely because it is culturally expected, but because it is God's command. Then, in a culture where the father's authority over his children was absolute, Paul also recasts the father's role in the light of Christ. Paul's command to fathers not to provoke their children reminds them that their children are a gift from God to nurture and guide, not a personal possession. Discipline should train a child's character, not cause them to lose heart. For readers today, the portion of the household code addressed to slaves and masters is the most challenging. On this side of history, we understand the tragedy and horror of slavery. We may wonder why Paul didn't command the church to do away with slavery entirely. We must realize that there were no voices in the ancient world calling for abolition. Furthermore, slavery was so entrenched as a social and economic institution that the infant church was in no position to influence the practice. Therefore, Paul responds to what is, not what should be. Both slaves and masters were present in the church. Paul asks them to reframe their reality by recognizing that both groups are servants of Christ. Paul urges slaves to shift their outlook and remember that they are ultimately accountable to Christ. When we find ourselves in circumstances we didn't choose, it is easy to give way to bitterness or complaining. We may go through emotions, checking boxes, and only putting forth effort when someone is watching. Paul asks slaves to resist this temptation. Whatever task you must do, work as if your soul depends on it, for as the Lord and not for humans. Christ is their ultimate judge. In the first century, slaves could not inherit, but Paul reminds them that Christ will give them an inheritance as a reward. Paul also reminds them that Christ judges without partiality, giving them hope that those who don't find justice in this life will find it with God. Enslaved people have dignity, choices, and power. Paul urges them to use their agency in ways that bring glory to God. On the other hand, Paul tells masters to treat their slaves justly and fairly, remembering that you also have a master in heaven. Again, it is easy for modern readers to miss the radical force of this command. Telling masters to treat slaves as equals was unheard of in the ancient world. But Paul reminds slave owners that they are themselves slaves of Christ. When we find ourselves in positions of power, we must remember that we are still under Christ's authority. Paul never calls for the abolition of slavery, but his letters bring slavery into an atmosphere where it can be only wither and die. Paul redefines the relationship between master and slave as brothers and sisters in Christ. How can people worship together as members of the same family without it eventually producing change? Paul closes his letter by reminding the Colossians of their ultimate mission. He urges the church to devote themselves to prayer, praying that even in his imprisonment, the gospel would continue to spread.
Paul also instructs them to reconsider their relationships with non-believers, living wisely, and making the most of their opportunities to share Christ. Christians were often viewed with skepticism and suspicion in the ancient world. Paul urges them to be wise in their interactions with those outside the church, using their words to honor and uphold Christ. Understanding. In whatever roles we have in life, we are children of God first. Our first loyalty is to Christ, and our main obligation is to please Him. This means we look to Him as our master, judge, and reward. We seek to live as worthy servants of Him who purchased us with His blood. This means that whatever tasks come our way, we perform them wholeheartedly in obedience to Christ. Sometimes we will find ourselves in positions of power and influence. Our responsibility then is not to build thrones, but to build altars as we make our positions of power into places of worship and honor Christ by serving others. In the family of God, we use power to care for others. We seek their good and refuse to treat them harshly. We do not exasperate those under our authority, and we remember that ultimately we are accountable to God. We recognize that Christ transforms our relationships, equally establishing every member of the church as a servant of God. Therefore, when we find ourselves in places of service, we serve as if serving Christ, remembering that He is ultimately the one that we must please. And finally, following Christ means relating to those outside the church with wisdom and winsomeness. We can join Paul in praying that the gospel will spread. We mustn't isolate ourselves from those outside the church, but rather engage with them, sharing how Christ shapes our actions and transforms the way we see the world. We can do this with confidence, trusting that God's Spirit will help us share our faith and prepare us to answer questions from those who are ready to hear. Just as within the church, our responsibility to the wider world is to reflect Christ in every role we play. What about me? In the church, we are all servants of God. We are meant to live in an atmosphere of mutual submission, carrying each other's burdens and considering others' needs above our own. When God gives us opportunities to serve, we do so willingly and joyfully, remembering that in the end we are accountable to God. We are God's servants, and no task is beneath us. Instead, we view opportunities to serve as opportunities to imitate Jesus' sacrificial service. We don't jockey for power over one another. We recognize that Christ, the greatest of all, came to serve. We must use power to build others up. In the world, people use power as a tool to gain wealth, status, or influence for themselves. In the body of Christ, power is a tool for empowering, encouraging, and equipping others in Christ's service. We recognize that positions of leadership don't make us more important or more worthy than other people. We use these opportunities to bring out the best in others, seeking their benefit and treating them as beloved children of God. We use our power to glorify God, not ourselves. We wisely engage with and bear witness to a watching world. As in Paul's first century world, those outside the church today often view Christians with skepticism and suspicion. We can engage with non-believers wisely, being prepared to explain how Christ motivates our choices and why we believe. We can devote ourselves to prayer, asking God to open doors for the gospel to spread and grow. Instead of retreating from the world, we can practice Christ-honoring engagement, letting Christ work through us to transform our lost and hurting world. That was The Household of Faith, based on Colossians 3:18-4:9 and verse 18. It was written by Lee Powers
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Let's turn now to the online archives of ChristianityToday.com for an article called Dads, Provoke Not Your Children to Wrath, Even the Fussy Toddler, written by Seth Trout. Paul's command in Ephesians can sound impossible in the throes of fatherhood, but it's not about surface-level feelings. Published in Christianity Today, June 17, 2026. Nice win. All right, we're done for the night, I said to my 6-year-old son. Time to put the cards away. Oh, I wanted to play another game, he said, pouting. Sorry, bud, but it's already a little past bedtime. We need to get you to sleep. Out burst an emphatic no, accompanied by angry crocodile tears. I'm not done playing. I love playing with you too, but remember, I said we could only play one round before bed. Time to pack it up. My diplomatic words did little to soothe my son's pain. Genuinely upset, he let his angry tears flow all the more. He was tired. He was disappointed. He was exasperated. Uh-oh, I thought to myself, remembering Ephesians 6:4, fathers, do not exasperate your children. Is this what Paul had in mind? After all, exasperate means provoke to anger. The King James Version even famously translated this passage as provoke not your children to wrath, and that's exactly what I was doing by setting and holding a boundary for my son. In our highly therapeutic age, we're more tempted than ever to interpret someone else's distress as evidence of our own wrongdoing. Paul gives a similar command in Colossians 3:21, do not embitter your children. But as anyone who's recently interacted with any toddler, most kids or some teens can attest, these can feel like impossible commands. So what did Paul have in view when he gave these instructions to fathers? As a relatively new dad myself, my kids are 6 and 4, I've wrestled with these texts and Paul's heart behind them. What I've concluded is that Paul has 3 things in view. 1, remember the goal of fatherhood. 2, recognize that correction must be the capstone, not the foundation, of fathering. And 3, allow the means and methods of God's fatherhood to trickle down into your own fathering. In Colossians 3:21, Paul warns that when dads parent provocatively, the kids will become discouraged. Discouragement is the shriveling of the soul, self, and spirit. Fathers have the capacity to squelch the image of God in their kids, making them feeble, insecure, and ignorant. A father has the power to cause a spirited child to lose his or her spark, to make a courageous child a coward. This is not the goal. Fatherhood is not meant to be like breaking a wild horse, promoting subservience and dutiful compliance. A good father should be the wind in his children's sails. That's hard to do if you're focused on taming your children, but it's a natural result of doing what Paul describes in the second half of Ephesians 6:4. Bring them up in the training and instruction of the Lord. The root of the Greek word translated as bring up could be translated as to feed or to nourish, and is shepherding language. We want our children to grow, to be well-fed, and to be strong and courageous. This is not merely physical, but emotional and spiritual as well. I used to long for a model that would help me evaluate myself with all my baggage as a father, some kind of standard I could be graded on. After all, it's easy to feel that you're doing a good job as a dad if you compare yourself to the wrong people. And it's easy to feel like a huge loser if you compare yourself to the right people. I don't want to feel simply good or bad. I want to deal with reality. I want to compare myself to God the Father, admit that I fall short of His glory, be assured of grace, and then labor to do the best job I can for the well-being of my kids, not the well-being of my self-esteem. When I was writing my book, Authentic Masculinity,
I developed the ABCs of fatherhood: affection, blessing, and correction. It's a three-tiered pyramid, with affection as the foundation and correction as the capstone. Affection is about love, warmth, attachment, and connection. When we endeavor to bring our kids up in the training and instruction of the Lord, we don't want to merely tell them that the Father loves them. We want to model how the Father loves him. Part of how they'll see God's love is through the ways in which we love them. I get an A in affection when I can confidently say, "I love my kids," and equally important, they feel loved by me. My affections are rightly ordered. My kids are properly prioritized. I enjoy them, and they enjoy me. They can sense my delight in them. Blessing is about investment, strategy, and development. Proverbs 13:22 says, "A good man leaves an inheritance to his children's children." This is not less than material investment, it's far more. When Jacob blessed his sons at the end of his life, he spoke words of life that revealed how deeply he knew them as individuals. He gave each the blessing appropriate to him. I get an A in blessing when I can confidently say this: I'm proactively pouring into my children. My children are well fed in every sense. I'm considering them and their future physically, spiritually, financially, relationally, and romantically. I'm anticipating their needs, both in the short term and the long term. I'm consistently present and creatively planning. Correction is about conflict, discipline, and feedback. Nobody likes this part, but it's an important part of effective fathering. Discipline is inherently uncomfortable, which is why fathers may abdicate their God-given responsibility. I know I'm getting an A in correction when I can confidently say the following: I'm setting and holding boundaries and operating with integrity. My yes is yes and my no is no. I'm consistent and calm when addressing bad attitudes or behavior, delivering age-appropriate consequences that serve as teachers. I'm disciplining not punitively, but formatively, according to my child's maturity, temperament, and physical capacity. In my experience, fathers embitter and exasperate their children when they treat correction as the foundation of parenting. That's wrong. The foundation is affection, rooted in delight, that faithfully images the love and character of our Father in heaven. Cold and distant drill sergeants who demand obeisance will not connect with their children as the Lord wants. The modus operandi of fatherhood in the first century was aloof, belittling, and controlling. In these passages, Paul is laying out a countercultural vision for the household of God. But this new vision is not just about actions. It's also about our internal disposition toward God. We naturally relate to our children how we imagine the Lord relates to us. If we want to mature as fathers, our first step is to meditate on how our Heavenly Father showers us with affection, blessing, and correction. This is the heart of Jesus' prayer for us in John 17:23, that we would see that the Father loves us, even as He loved Jesus. The Father loves you as He loves the Son. What a delight it is to be delighted in by the Father. To be blessed by Him and disciplined by Him is a privilege only grace can explain. May our children receive our fatherhood with the same sense of joy. That was Dads, Provoke Not Your Children to Wrath, Even the Fussy Toddler, by Seth Trout. It was appeared in Christianity Today on June 17th, 2026, and was found in the online archives of ChristianityToday.com. And that's all the time that we have today for Christianity Today. Thank you for joining me, and until next time, this is Jan Campbell for the Virginia Voice.

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Hello, I'm Virginia Voice volunteer Celie Thomas with news and views from the Catholic community for all communities, as published in the Catholic Virginian. Today, I'm reading from the September 14th issue of the Catholic Virginian. Everyday Evangelization by Katie Yankowski. Catholicism in U.S. History Opens Door for Evangelization. Have you ever realized the unique things about the places where we live? When I was a kid, my dad's Air Force job led us to a base in Southern California. One of the coolest things in California's fourth grade curriculum was learning the history of the missions in this state. What are the California missions? They are a chain of 21 religious and agricultural centers that were established by the Spanish Franciscan friars in the late 1700s and early 1800s. Like everything that came with European settlements in indigenous lands, there was a mixture of positive and negative intentions and impacts. The missions eventually gave rise to many of the major cities along the Pacific coastline, such as San Diego and San Francisco. My favorite part of the curriculum was that most teachers had their students create a diorama of their favorite mission. For a couple of weeks, the halls were lined with dollhouse-sized communities. Kids were very creative, making red clay roofs with square tiles of big red gum and using Lego figures to show daily life. How does an elementary school history project connect to everyday evangelization? Though we do not live in a Catholic country, the United States was founded on principles that were inspired by Christian ideals. Christianity's influence is found in many places that we take for granted. And though the historical context is complicated, there were often priests, religious sisters, and passionate lay people involved who truly wanted to bring the good news to people who had not yet had a chance to hear it. Consider the fact that so many names of our country's cities, colleges, and even sports teams are inspired by Catholicism. Los Angeles is the City of Angels. The University of Notre Dame is named for Our Lady. The football team in New Orleans is the Saints. Our faith is sprinkled all over the country we live in, but most of the time we don't pay any attention to it. We have an opportunity to share our faith that is embedded within many of the American locations and cultural moments we find ourselves in. Looking back, one of the coolest things about the mission dioramas was that my Catholic faith was represented in school. Friends would point out the church building, and I could share what I knew about the inside of the church that I had learned as an altar server. A classmate would ask what a priest was, and I could tell him about the Catholic chaplain and how my family had invited him to dinner. The missions provided a natural opportunity for me to share my faith in a way I normally would not have. I encourage you to embrace the opportunity when it comes. Going on a trip to a city named after a saint? Look up the saint's story beforehand and deepen your own faith. Ask for their intercession, and then be ready to share your faith when telling coworkers or friends about the trip afterward. Cheering on a team that has a Catholic-related mascot? Mention it with the group who is going to the game and then see if any prayer intentions come to mind that connect to what the mascot represents. Evangelization doesn't have to be hard, and in these moments, we can easily invite people into an experience that connects to our faith. One last thing. Don't assume that just because you learned something years ago, it's now in the past. When I went to grad school, I ended up choosing to attend Santa Clara University. It is a Catholic school in Northern California. But even more important to the story, it has a mission at its center. Something had stirred in my 9-year-old heart that connected to another part of my walk with Christ a decade later. The Lord builds on our past experiences and to bring us closer to Him, and the influence of Catholicism in our American culture can help you to grow closer to Jesus, no matter how long ago it happened. Katie Yankowski is the Associate Director of Youth and Young Adults in the Office for Evangelization. She also leads the contemporary band at St. Edward the Confessor, Richmond. Katie studied undergrad at the University of Virginia
and earned her master's degree from Santa Clara University. This column is called Everyday Evangelization, this time by Katie Yankoski, and the title of this article is Catholicism in U.S. History Opens Door for Evangelization. Postpartum ministries encourage faithful to support new moms. This article is by Katie Yoder of OSV News. Nicole Christensen still remembers facing difficult births and struggling postpartum as a mom. Today, she draws from her experience to help other women before, during, and after giving birth. Even though I struggled, having a community was the biggest thing, and that is a huge part of what I'm trying to achieve these days as a doula, said the Catholic doula and coach, who serves communities in New York and Connecticut. Christensen, owner of Holistic Maternity Care, and other postpartum experts and Catholic leaders spoke with OSV News about the church's role in postpartum support and walking with new mothers who are struggling. Their comments come at a time when mothers are speaking out about the difficulty of the postpartum experience amid the high-profile Massachusetts trial of Lindsay Clancy, which ended in a mistrial September 4th. The case brought greater awareness to postpartum psychosis, a serious maternal mental health disorder. These experts agreed that the church and Catholics have a responsibility to be involved in postpartum support as a pro-life issue. The church is already present there, they said, but Catholics can do more. Many of them emphasized the importance of parish involvement. The church belongs in the area of postpartum support because Jesus commands us to care for the most vulnerable, and postpartum women and their babies fit that description, said Kat Talalas, Assistant Director for Pro-Life Communications at the U.S. Conference of Catholic Bishops Secretariat of Pro-Life Activities. Several national resources exist for women who are struggling postpartum. Women with maternal mental health concerns can contact the 988 Suicide and Crisis Lifeline or the National Maternal Mental Health Hotline. Other nonprofits that advocate for mothers postpartum include Postpartum Support International and the Policy Center for Maternal Health. A pro-life issue. During the months following childbirth, all women take months, sometimes even years, to fully heal, said Carolyn Hartley, a family nurse practitioner and founder of Fiat Integrative Health, a practice that provides medical care and mental health services in Franklin, Tennessee. Hormones collapse, sleep is disrupted, and isolation is common. About 1 in 7 women experience postpartum depression, and nearly half are never diagnosed. The mother of 7 added, "If Catholics disappear at that point, our pro-life witness is incomplete. It is absolutely imperative, and I would say obligatory, that the body of Christ be present to support postpartum mothers and families," said Mary Hasseltine, a Catholic doula and mother of 7, who created Made for This, which provides pregnancy, birth, and postpartum resources. A work in progress. These experts recognized the church's involvement in postpartum support. They pointed to Catholic hospitals, pregnancy centers, and doulas. They also named ministries such as Elizabeth Ministry International, a Catholic apostolate that supports women and families through the joys and challenges of the childbearing years, and Walking with Moms in Need, a parish-based initiative by the U.S. bishops that serves vulnerable, pregnant, and parenting women. While Walking with Mom is mostly geared toward low-income women, the resources in the inventory and the support offered by the parish could be offered to any mother who is struggling, Talalas said. At least 1/3 of U.S. dioceses participate in Walking with Moms in Need and have parishes that participate, Talalas said, adding that the number is likely higher. Chris Crawley, executive director of Elizabeth Ministry International, said there are more than 800 registered chapters
and they hope to have chapters established at every parish worldwide. Our Catholic understanding of human dignity tells us that both the mom and the child are infinitely valuable, said Crawley. These experts, however, said the church can do more. Many encouraged parishes to start Walking with Moms in Need and Elizabeth Ministry chapters, or expand them if they already exist. They also suggested creating meal trains and offering childcare for growing families. They advised regularly checking in on mothers and keeping a list of resources that could be useful to them. You are not failing. These experts encouraged mothers to not be afraid or ashamed to reach out for help. They recommend struggling mothers turn to their family, friends, priests, midwives, and counselors for help. If you are a new mother and you are struggling, hear this. You are not a bad mother. You are not failing the gift you have been given, Hartley said. Loving your baby and feeling fog, dread, rage, emptiness, or no bond can exist at the same time, she added. That does not mean you are ungrateful. It means your body and mind have been through something enormous, and they have not caught up. You said yes to life, and that yes still includes you and your needs, she said. You were never meant to carry this alone. And again, the title of this article is Postpartum Ministries Encourage Faithful to Support New Moms. And it's by Katie Yoder of OSV News. Guest Commentary by Elizabeth Scalia of OSV News. Parents, please stop tormenting your kids for clicks. In my youth, I knew a mother who played cruel jokes on babies. With a little one seated on her lap, she would temptingly show a biscuit or a candy, and just as the excited infant leaned forward, arms and legs churning, mouth open, she would devour it with a laugh. The babies, even very small ones, seemed to understand the cheat. Their subsequent outrage seemed to contain a note of true indignation, as though they instinctively understood that, more than being denied a cookie, they and their dignity had been disrespected. Treated poorly, even babes can learn early lessons against trust. Lately, my social media feeds have highlighted creepy videos of parents purposely spilling, more like tossing, water onto their small babies, all for the reactions of their startled, often harassed and confused-looking littles. One woman, smiling moronically at the camera while repeatedly tossing water on a not-yet-walking baby, was particularly upsetting to see. For both the weird thrill she seemed to be getting from her horrid little game and the helplessness of the tormented child who finally cried just in time for the last cup-emptying dousing. Cut, calls the director, post it, and voila, another TikTok masterpiece is brought forth, delivering in its valuable afterbirth literally millions of life-giving dopamine hits to the posters whose craving for them, click by click, seems to outweigh the desire to help kids feel safe, secure, and prioritized. Children learn what they live. If they are dandled on a lap only to be splashed with water, or given attention only to have an egg unexpectedly smashed on their forehead, or if their milk bottle has been dangled before them but bewilderingly delayed for the camera and the social media post, they learn several crucial lessons. One, the familial lap is not always safe. It is not a trustworthy place. Two, at any moment, parents may shock, scare, or egg you for laughs, just like bullies. Three, getting fed is conditional. Four, the zeitgeist rules. The train of the trends must be caught. Five, the valuable life is lived in front of cameras. And six, you're only as good as your most liked performances. These are destructive messages for any child to absorb, and it's distressing to realize that so many parents, either enthralled by attention or afflicted with severe fears of missing out on something, are looking at their kids as useful content fodder and happily sacrificing their innocent sense of safety to what Flip Wilson used to call the church of what's happening now.
Also, to the parents who think throwing ice at the bathtub with enraged grunts, howls, and moans for the camera is a good thing, if your kids are hearing you, they're plenty scared and confused. And because they are kids, they are instinctively wondering what they've done wrong and why they are bad. Think about that before you perform and post. Look, I get it. I do. Parenting is not easy. It's wearying and patience-sapping, and it loads us up with self-doubt and guilt, even, or perhaps especially, if we're trying to do everything right but missing the mark every day. As a young mom whose husband traveled for work, I often single-parented for weeks at a time. I know that sometimes our kids, at any age, can throw us into panicked helplessness or prolonged annoyance. Parenting is rough. The recent sensational trial of a mom who, possibly experiencing a postpartum psychosis, strangled her three children is bringing a lot of attention to the real and serious needs of overwhelmed parents. Perhaps the subsequent discussion should note that even stressed-out moms and dads who are not suffering from hormonal imbalances can certainly feel isolated, helpless, trapped, and out of ideas. I'm just hoping that in those dialogues we'll also acknowledge that parenting tender, trusting, and developing psyches sometimes means putting down the camera and ignoring the latest stupid thing everyone is doing, or even swallowing back the need to howl out loud so as not to burden their precious childhoods with what too often stings into adulthood. And again, this column is a guest commentary by Elizabeth Scalia of OSV News, and the article is entitled, Parents, Please Stop Tormenting Your Kids for Clicks. African Mass Reveals Dimensions of Worship. This article is by Kristen L. Bird, special to the Catholic Virginian. The congregation at Holy Rosary, Richmond, was dressed in bright colors and flags of every African nation hung from the wall. The Diocesan Office for Black Catholics' annual African Mass, this year held on August 22nd, brings together members of historically Black Catholic churches across the diocese to celebrate the vibrant culture of Black Catholic life. Bishop Barry C. Nestop presided over the Mass with Pastor Father Toshi Iwuji and several priests and deacons from various parishes assisting. African Mass celebrates the beauty of faith throughout our cultural expressions, thereby manifesting the universality of our Catholic faith, said Father Iwuji, who is also the director of the Office for Black Catholics. African Mass is more than a cultural celebration. It is a moment of reconnection with African heritage and the universal church. African Mass is an opportunity to affirm that African identity is not outside the church, it is part of the church. This year's Mass fell on the Queenship of the Blessed Virgin Mary. This celebration was established by Pope Pius XII in 1954 to recognize Mary as Queen of Heaven and Earth. The African Mass celebrated her as Mary, Queen of Africa. The Mass opened with members of the Knights of St. Peter Claver, the country's oldest and largest lay organization of Black Catholics, marching into the church to welcome the clergy. The choir led the congregation in hymns, which were sung in English, French, and Yu, all of which are widely spoken in different parts of Africa. Young dancers performed traditional African dances while presenting the gifts to Bishop Nestout. Father Iwuji made sure to thank the many organizations who helped make the event possible, including the St. John Newman Foundation, Journey for Change, Virginia Catholics for Racial Justice, Knights and Ladies of St. Peter Claver, and the Knights of Columbus. Hundreds gathered this day, including longtime parishioners and visitors. Father Iwuji said the African Mass has a unifying message, that we belong to God and that we are one and that we cannot do that by forgetting who we are. Shinime Jean-Francis Onukwagara, a parishioner from the Cathedral of the Sacred Heart in Richmond, attended the African Mass, an event she looks forward to each year. She said the African Mass was a joyful reunion of family and friends in the mystical body of Christ.
Coming together as brothers and sisters to partake in this banquet was truly amazing. During his homily, Bishop Nestout spoke of the importance of the African continent in the context of Catholicism. We know that many of the early church brothers who wrote so beautifully about the faith during those first centuries of the church were from Africa, the bishop said. Bishop Nestout mentioned how in Acts, St. Philip converts an Ethiopian on the way to Gaza, thus bringing the faith to Africa and making it an early hub of Christianity. He spoke of several early disciples who wrote from Africa. He talked about St. Josephine Bakita, who was sold into slavery as a child and later gained her freedom with the help of Canossian sisters. She converted to Catholicism, became a nun, and was later canonized as the first Black Catholic female saint of modern times. She is the patron saint of human trafficking victims. Over the centuries, there have been many Catholic missions throughout Africa, and the faith is still growing strongly there today. Many of the priests in our diocese were born in Uganda, Ghana, Kenya, Tanzania, Nigeria, and other African countries. Gabriela Monteiro Ribeiro from the Office for Black Catholics noted how Mary is a figure seen in both Christian and Muslim texts. She said there are different Marian devotions around the globe, even in a region where Islam is the majority faith. While Muslims rarely mention women by name in the Quran, Mary, Maryam, the mother of Isa, Jesus, holds a place of deep honor in their faith. I think it is meaningful, she added. The Mass ended as it began, in music, song, dance, joy, and faith. Bishop Nestout invited all of the students to come forward for a blessing. Then Father Iwuji invited the congregation to a reception following the service. He said the Mass highlighted the important and diverse aspects of Black Catholic culture and that anyone, regardless of race, can benefit from attending. African Catholic worship is part of the Church's identity that belongs to all Catholics, and to participate in and care about African Mass is to care about the fullness of the body of Christ, said Father Iwuji. African Mass reveals dimensions of worship that the Universal Church needs, he said. Joy that evangelizes, communal participation, embodied prayer, and a spirituality of hope and resilience. And again, the title of this article is African Mass Reveals Dimensions of Worship, and it's by Kristinell Bird, special to the Catholic Virginian. Catholic Charities helps families live with dignity. CCEVA hosts distribution of baby supplies. On Friday, August 21st, more than 60 families received free baby supplies, food, and a lot of positive energy at Catholic Charities of Eastern Virginia, CCEVA, Newport News office. Families received practical assistance in a welcoming environment where they could choose the diapers, clothes, blankets, shoes, toys, and school supplies that best fit their needs. CCEVA hosted the event in partnership with Williamsburg House of Mercy, which had its mobile food pantry on site to provide free groceries for families. CCEVA says more than 200 people received assistance, more than 2,200 diapers were given out, and more than 130 boxes and bags of food were distributed. Before leaving the event, families also received information about CCEVA programs that can offer long-term stability. Pregnancy and parenting support addresses everything from housing to mental health to education. This is a literal answer to my prayer, said one parent who received assistance. I have been praying for something like this since last week because I didn't know what I was going to do. Children in CCC foster care paint a new future. On September 1st, children in the Commonwealth Catholic Charities, CCC, foster care program had an opportunity to display and sell their art during a show at Pine Camp Arts and Community Center in Richmond. The annual art show, which first took place in 2016, was the brainchild of Bibi Tron, foster care specialist, who worked at CCC for 39 years before retiring on September 4th.
Art gives the children in foster care an opportunity to express themselves, said Tran. Asghar Muhammad Ali, whose work has previously been featured in the show, said that he learned how to paint through art workshops offered by Tran throughout the year. She taught me so many techniques, like how to paint the texture on trees in a landscape painting, said Muhammad Ali. For Tran, the event was also a chance to say goodbye to the organization she has served for nearly four decades. It's bittersweet, she said. Of the art show itself, she added, this is my baby. This is what I love. The exhibit, Through the Eyes of a Foster Child, will be open through September 30th. The overall title of these two articles is Catholic Charities Helps Families Live with Dignity, CCEVA Hosts Distribution of Baby Supplies, and Children in CCC Foster Care Paint a New Future, and it's by D. Hunter Reardon. Protect Virginia 2026. From September 18 through November 3rd, vote no, Virginia Right to Reproductive Freedom Amendment. This amendment even fails to protect a baby born alive after an attempted abortion. Protect Extreme from Ballot Question 1. ProtectVirginia2026.org for more information. 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I'm Celie Thomas for the Virginia Voice. 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
2: 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I'm Virginia Voice volunteer Anson Matthews. We continue our reading of Theo of Golden, and we are in chapter 35. You don't strike me as a sad man, Theo. If you are, you're good at disguising it. As if to prove the truth of Asher's observation, Theo grinned. The resident sparkle in his eyes rose to the surface, gleamed. Thank you. I hope it's true. There's no virtue in advertising one's sadness, but there is no wisdom in denying it either. And there is the beautiful possibility that great love can grow out of sadness if it's well tended. Sadness can make us bitter or wise. We get to choose. So I do portraits of sadness? Asher muttered to himself. Is that a compliment? Theo chuckled. It's a very high compliment, young man. A very high compliment indeed. Perhaps I'm mistaken, but at some point, if we are wise, we must all confront our sadness, our brokenness, our disappointment. I'm quite certain that your portraits help some people in a very tender and courteous way to ask themselves, maybe for the first time, who is that person? What do I know to be true, really true about that face? Asher, we are masters at masking our sadness, but deep down inside, if we are honest, we know that there is an unsatisfied longing deep inside all of us. Your portraits invite people to be alone and quiet and truthful with themselves, to admit the longing and to discover the goodness in their sadness. Maybe? Asher held his peace, oblivious to the presence of customers around him. Narrowed eyes and wrinkled brow expressed his keen concentration. Asher, please don't misunderstand me. You draw portraits of sadness. You draw portraits of people. Sadness is only one part. There's beauty and gladness and playfulness, too. It's all there, in elegant proportion. Theo directed Asher's attention to the portrait of a 40-ish young woman on the wall directly in front of them. She was smiling. Do you see it, Asher? There's something mostly in her eyes that hints at something other than happiness. Do you agree? Asher knew the woman in the frame. He also knew her painful story. Theo, I wish I had an hour to talk about this more, but I've got an appointment in just a few minutes. Let's talk about this at the studio one day next week. But here's a question before I go. What about the child? That one there? Asher pointed to the beaming face of a young boy. Theo looked. Okay, that one. No sadness. But draw him again in 30 years. Chapter 36. The relationships of Theo and Mr. Ponder as landlord-tenant, consultant-client, and confidant-confider remained steadfast during the golden year. But after the first few weeks had passed, their status as peers and business associates evolved unmistakably into a friendship. Theo was grateful for his younger acquaintances, Shep, Kendrick, Basil, Simone, Asher, even Lamisha, and was honored the day they had adopted him into their circle. But there was much about their world that he did not understand. Technology, music, social media, virtual reality, digital everything. He was an old man and an old soul, out of step with the gadgetry and zeitgeist of the times. Having one person, an almost contemporary, with whom he could be unguarded, someone with whom he could speak freely about his past, a confederate and co-conspirator with whom he could quietly carry out his desire to be helpful, an intellectual equal with whom he could discuss a wide range of topics and questions, and a source of information from which he could learn about the city and its people, all meant that Theo often made the inconvenient walk from his apartment to Mr. Ponder's office. The current of respect and fondness ran in the other direction as well. From the start, Mr. Ponder opined that in Theo, he had met a superior, a mentor, a rarity. His knowledge of the

Mr. Ponder's office. The current of respect and fondness ran in the other direction as well. From the start, Mr. Ponder opined that in Theo, he had met a superior, a mentor, a rarity. His knowledge of the man's background only affirmed that opinion. He was happy for any chance they might have to spend time together, and his small workload easily accommodated Theo's spontaneous visits. Mrs. Gidley had been instructed to allow those visits whenever possible. At first, she was not a fan of the arrangement. To her sense of propriety, there was something undignified about unscheduled, unannounced intrusions. But soon enough, she learned to bend the old protocols. It might happen, for example, that Theo would walk into Mr. Ponder's office, fresh from the chalice, open book in hand, and ask Mrs. Gidley if he might have a minute with the consultant. Permission granted, he would walk to the second floor and enter the hallowed space thusly. Mr. Ponder, may I read something to you? I wonder what you think about this bit by Mr. Tolstoy. Or, James, can you explain about the farmer strike in India? I read about it in the Times this morning. Do you think their grievance is valid? Even when Mr. Ponder could offer no answer or insight to Theo's questions, they enjoyed good talk, together, if only for a handful of minutes. As the friendship between the two men deepened, Mrs. Gidley detected a subtle but notable change in Mr. Ponder's demeanor. He was still the serious, dignified man of business he had always been, but there were flashes of cheerfulness and energy that could only be attributed to the old man's influence. It was not unusual for Mr. Ponder to leave a magazine article, a newspaper story, or a book excerpt on the secretary's desk with a note. Please make a copy of this for Theo. We talked about this topic yesterday, and I think he might be interested in what this writer says about it. Or a request. Please remind Theo about the chamber orchestra concert on the 18th. Mention that they'll be playing Copland. Or, Anita, please send flowers to Theo for his birthday next week. Maybe something native to Portugal. Arrange delivery with the florist. To which Mrs. Gidley replied, I had an arrangement sent to Mr. Theo from Blossomopolis. I will open the back gate for delivery. Would you like me to order a cake and have lunch here at the office one day next week? Invite Asher? She too was being changed by the old man's presence. Once her initial skepticism and distrust of Theo had been assuaged, and the more she bought into the goodness of his bestowals, a lightness crept into her disposition. There was a noticeable new enthusiasm about her work. She even became giggly at times about belonging to this cabal of generosity. She knew not to ask too much about the individual bestowals. That was Theo's private domain, and he tended to be protective of matters discussed at those meetings. But she was intrigued, inspired, and entertained by the few bits of information he was willing to share. The project seemed worthy of a movie. After years of settled routine at Ponder House, a more honest word might have been boredom. Mrs. Gidley was enjoying the sense of mild adventure that Theo had brought to her work. The portrait giftings, the medical treatments for Lamisha, and the small charitable purchases that showed up on his credit card bills each month, which Mrs. Gidley paid from his trust account, were a stark departure from the work she had done for decades at the firm. Even before Theo moved to Golden, she had felt the slow contraction of a soul that had given itself too completely and with too great a sense of importance to the marketplace. Theo's creative generosity was a welcome disruption to business as usual. She still knew almost nothing about his past, and she still held on to some small, gnawing suspicions about the man and his motives. She had racked her brain and combed through the office files for any memory of him as a previous client of Ponder House. No luck on either front. She had learned over the years to live with partial truth about many of the Ponder House clientele. She resigned herself to the fact that Theo would be one more in a long line of mysteries, though she beheld him with a much keener sense of wonder. Unwittingly, Mr. James Ponder and Mrs. Anita Gidley had become apprentices in the world, according to Theo.
Chapter 37.

0: Mrs. Gidley once offered the suggestion to Theo that he simply buy all the portraits at once, schedule a public gala at the Chalice, call in the television cameras and make a grand presentation, get it over with in one fell swoop. It would certainly save both of us a lot of work, wouldn't it? Theo replied. But the giving is part of the gift, and think of all the stories I would miss if we did them all at once. If Theo had followed her suggestion, he would never have met Cleve Torber. But he didn't, and so he did. The gift was meant for a young woman named Clarice. Her portrait showed a beautifully proportioned face with sensuous lips and serious, half-sleepy, intelligent eyes. Her expression seemed cautious and hesitant, perhaps even afraid. Whatever it was, there was a mystique about her. Her straight, dark hair was pulled back with loose strands at the temples. She had prominent cheekbones and a slender neck that tilted slightly to her right, so that she looked at the camera from the left corner of her eyes. She appeared to be in her late 20s or early 30s. Hers was a face worthy of a magazine cover. It was also a face that, in addition to being colorful or interesting in some indefinable way, had suffered loss. Theo saw sadness in her features. For some reason, he had doubts that she would accept his invitation. Still, he arrived at the fetter half an hour early and took his place on the bench. The promenade was quieter than usual for a Thursday evening in June. At 7 o'clock, no Clarice. At 7:05, one Cleve Torber. His steps were hurried and insistent. His eyes were locked on Theo as he approached the fountain. He was clearly a man on a mission. Under different circumstances, Theo might have noted the young man's striking good looks. He was as handsome as Clarice was beautiful and just as worthy of a magazine cover. They had obviously chosen each other with their eyes. But the slender, muscular Cleve Torber, who descended on Theo like a dark cloud, was disfigured with anger. Everything attractive about him was twisted with contempt and jealousy. And everything about him as he approached the fetter, his stride, his facial expressions, and eventually his tone of voice, advertised forthcoming violence. He stepped close to the bench, set his feet like a gunfighter, arms slightly away from his sides, and looked down imperiously at the old man. He wasted no time on courtesies as he spit a question at Theo. "Are you the one who wrote this to my girlfriend?" He held out the letter Theo had sent to the young woman. Theo recognized it immediately. "Yes, I wrote it, but is Clarice going to—" "I don't know who you think you are, old man, and I don't appreciate that prissy-ass artist doing a portrait of her and hanging it in that coffee shop without my permission. If you weren't so old, I'd kick your ass across the river." Torber hovered over Theo so close to the bench that Theo could not have stood if he wanted to. The old man looked into the anger-filled eyes peering down at him and tried to cobble a sentence together. He was less afraid than confused. Surely he could convince the man to see reason. "Please, sir," Theo said. "You don't understand. I only wanted—" "Oh, I understand. Believe me, I understand. Some sick old man is trying to hit on my girlfriend. You pervert. You're the one who doesn't understand." Theo held up a hand, palm out, as if trying to hush a crowd. "Hey, Cleve, is something wrong?" a voice asked. Torber turned. The question had come from Derek Prentice. He had been in court that day and was dressed in a dark suit, white shirt, and burgundy necktie. He and Torber were acquaintances. Both had grown up in Golden. "Yeah, there's something wrong. I'm glad you're here. This old man is a predator or something, and he was trying to meet with Clarice behind my back. I ought to have him arrested. Can I have him arrested?" Derek waved off the suggestion. "Cleve, I know this gentleman, and I can assure you he's not doing anything wrong. Just cool down, go on home. You know you can't afford to get in any more trouble." Torber stepped back from the bench and turned to Derek. "You need to warn him to mind his own business." Derek nodded. Years in the DA's office had taught him that silence was often the best response to anger. Theo rose from the bench and addressed his accuser with remarkable composure. "Please, sir, He held out the portrait as a peace offering. It was still wrapped in brown paper. "Sir, I'm very sorry. I did not mean to upset you. Would you please give this to Miss Clarice for me?" Torber snatched the picture. "Here's what I'll do for Miss Clarice." He took the portrait and slammed it to the ground at his feet. Glass broke inside the brown paper. Torber stomped the portrait twice and then ground it beneath the heel of his boot, his eyes fixed on Theo. "You and your damn picture." Passersby slowed down and gawked at the argument and process. Derek considered calling the police, but refrained. He was about to speak when Theo, horror-stricken at the sacrilege he had just witnessed, straightened up to his full stature and stepped toward Torber. The old man's lips went bloodless with rage, and his eyes matched the ferocity in Torber's face, measure for measure. Derek thrust himself between the two men and put a hand on Theo's shoulder to hold him in place. Then he turned to Torber. "Leave. Now. Go." Theo spit his own words at Torber, leaning around Derek to do so. "You are a disgrace. You are a pig of a human. A disgrace. Idiota. Babacal. Filho da puta. How dare you? How dare you? How dare you? Damn you, filho da puta." The desecration of the portrait had awakened and infuriated a sleeping bear. Cleve Torber was across Broadway before Theo's bilingual outburst subsided. "He's gone, Mr. Theo. You gonna be okay?" Derek took his hand off Theo's shoulder. Trembling, the old man took a deep breath. Then another. "Yes, I'm fine, but what a shame. What a disgrace. Just look." His words were hurried and clipped as he stared at the ground. Derek bent down and picked up the remains of the portrait. Broken glass rattled like coins inside the wrapping paper. Theo received it as if it were the corpse of a small animal. He shook his head and clenched his jaw in disgust. Another deep breath in and out, and then, clearly befuddled, Theo turned and looked intently at Derek. "Forgive me, sir, but do I know you?" "Well, sort of. My name is Derek Prentice. A few weeks ago, you gave a portrait to my wife, Minette." "I was sitting right over there." "The whole time you talked." He pointed to the bench on the far side of the fountain. "This isn't exactly what I had in mind, but I've been hoping I might get to thank you someday. You made quite an impression on my wife. She still talks about you." Theo groaned. "I will be terribly embarrassed if you tell her about the impression I just made on you, my ugly, angry self. Forgive me, please." "Oh, I wouldn't worry about that. I say you had a good reason to be angry. Minette and I both grew up knowing that guy. His name is Cleve Torber. He's always been a hothead and a bully. His temper and jealousy have gotten him in lots of trouble before. Our DA's office is real familiar with Mr. Torber. I don't know why on earth any woman would put up with him." Derek looked at the crumpled mess in Theo's hands. "I'm afraid he's ruined the portrait." Theo shook his head and tisked. "Uncle Asher could do another one of her, but it might be better for Clarice if her picture's not on the wall." Theo agreed. "Mr. Theo, you be careful. I know your intentions are good, but some folks might not understand your kindness." Theo nodded, but made no comment. Derek looked at his watch. "I hate to hurry off, but Minette is waiting for me and I need to run. Would you like me to walk you home?" "No, thank you. I'm okay. I'm just upset. I'll be fine." "You're sort of pale, Mr. Theo. I could call an officer and have them take you home. I'll be happy to." "No, no, really, I'm fine. But thank you. And please give my love to Minette." Derek agreed and said goodbye. After he crossed Broadway, he turned to look back at the fountain. Theo was on the bench, eyes downcast, fixed on the mangled work of Asher Glisson. As he walked home, still rattled by the confrontation, Theo questioned the wisdom of doing further bestowals. Should he stop? Might he be putting himself in harm's way? Or worse, might he be putting others in harm's way? In short order, he dismissed those concerns. After all, he had known and had been warned by Mr. Ponder that his generosity might be misunderstood. One bad bestowal was no reason to derail the project. Theo concluded that he must continue the bestowals. He would consult with Mr. Ponder and Mrs. Gidley about how to move forward, but move forward he would. Later that night, he stood in his kitchen and removed the torn brown paper that still enshrouded the portrait. Shards of glass fell onto the countertop. The frame was broken in multiple places, and the drawing itself was torn, creased, and punctured. On the cheek of the beautiful, unsmiling, cautious face, a boot print was visible, like a fresh bruise. Theo took the drawing out of the frame and threw away the broken hardware, holding the face before him. Desecration. It is a desecration, he thought. He opened a drawer and laid the portrait down with the solemnity of a burial. Then he closed the drawer. I have now met a Southerner whom I do not like. Chapter 38. Simone and his cello had been doing battle for days with a challenging section of a toccata capricciosa. It was a mere 40 seconds of music, but it had already cost him hours of practice and fine-tuning. It was another late night, midnight, and he was alone in the rehearsal studio. The college was all his at such an hour, quiet and ideal for concentration. What does one do, or more to the point, what does a young cellist striving for perfection do when faced with a complex, daunting task that leads to frustration and defeat? He closes the score and plays something familiar for memory, something he has previously mastered, something to reestablish his confidence, even if it is as simple as and commonplace as a children's melody or a beginner's piece. Simone chose a song he had learned during his university days in Washington. When he was part of an ensemble that played for a production of Porgy and Bess, the sultry, sweat-dripping notes of Summertime echoed down the hallway as Simone, eyes closed, swayed to the languid melody. Mr. Gershwin would have been very pleased at the slow, weary voice with which the cello drew out the notes and evoked a muggy night in Charleston. Simone channeled Lewis and Ella themselves as he droned the well-known tune. Blues on a cello? Simone reached the final note of the song and pulled the bow to the last possible millimeter of sound. The room went silent. Almost. From down the hall came a voice, as if the last note from the cello was reversing course and returning to Simone in reply. It was the sound of singing. Not loud, obviously not meant to be heard, but heard nonetheless. And your mama's good looking. Simone's trained ear could tell that the voice was on pitch, that it possessed feeling, and that it knew the song well. All this at barely audible volume. He put down his cello, walked to the door, and looked down the hallway. A cart laden with various brooms and cleaning supplies stood unattended. Simone was aware that the custodians cleaned the classrooms at the end of each day. He often heard the sounds of vacuum cleaners, floor buffers, and trash cans being emptied on late nights when he practiced alone. He was usually too focused on his own work and the janitors too hurried in theirs for them to notice one another. As Simone stood in the hallway of his rehearsal room listening for more sounds of singing, a stocky young man rounded the corner to retrieve something from his cart. Their eyes met, and a moment of awkward silence ensued. Both looked as if they'd been caught doing something wrong. "Man, I'm sorry. I didn't mean to bother you." At that moment, the singer in the hallway was fearful of getting into trouble and losing his job, something he could ill afford to do. Policy dictated that maintenance personnel were never to interrupt students or faculty from their study or rehearsal. Sensing a measure of distress in the custodian's voice, Simone quickly absolved him of any trespass and walked toward the cart. If there was a caste system that separated musicians from maintenance men, he was unaware of it. "Was that you singing? That was excellent." Both faces showed signs of relief and warmth. "I couldn't hear you very well," Simone continued, "but what I heard was really nice." "Well, thank you. My name is Simone Lavoie. I'm a student here." He held out his hand. "I'm Kendrick Whitaker. I work here." I thought you might be a student yourself, a vocal performance major or something. Kendrick laughed, not quite grasping the compliment he had been paid. Simone asked, how did you know that song I was playing? It was admittedly an old song, hardly in fashion, even if there were a few thousand recorded renditions of it in circulation. I learned it in high school, Kendrick replied. My music teacher made me sing it one year at the school talent show. She made me listen to lots of different people sing it, and then she told me to put my own voice on it. That's a good song, you know. Simone nodded, intrigued. Did you ever sing after that? Kendrick shrugged. Not really. Sing for fun, you know, but that's about all. Sometimes me and my little girl go to church with my grandmama, and we sing there. Old stuff, old gospel stuff. You've got a nice voice, Kendrick. What other things do you like to sing? Simone and Kendrick talked for a short while, mostly about music. Kendrick would have asked questions about the cello, but he knew he was supposed to be working. Policy. Simone apologized for interrupting him. Kendrick apologized again for interrupting him. Of all the versions you listened to, who sang Summertime the best? Simone asked. Oh, man, that's tough. There are some good ones, but for me, it's got to be Miss Ella. She owned it. Simone nodded. I agree. Well, I better get back to work. Nice to meet you. Lamone, is that right, Lamone? Simone laughed. Close, it's Simone. Simone Lavoie, but sometimes people get it backwards, Lamone Savoy. That's got a nice ring to it. Kendrick put both hands on his cart to return to work. You keep singing, Simone said. Kendrick smiled, and you keep playing. An hour later, Simone packed up his cello, put it on his back, and locked the door to the studio. As he stepped out of the building, he saw Kendrick sitting on a bench nearby. They exchanged hellos. Kendrick held up his cell phone. I'm just taking a break and checking on my little girl. Is she up this late? No, she's asleep, but I got this camera thing in her room so I can look in at her. I got a friend who gave it to me so I could watch her while she's in the hospital. She had to go back in last week to have a surgery. Is she okay? Kendrick told the story of LaMisha's accident and injury. She's got a real nice doctor. Dr. Good, that's what we call him because his last name is kind of hard to say. He's from Nigeria. He's the one who did the operation. My daughter's going to have a limp, but she's going to be pretty much able to do everything like everybody else. We thought she might lose her leg, but the doctor fixed her. We're blessed. You want to see her? Kendrick tapped a couple of times on the small screen. Simone sat down beside him, leaned in close, and looked at the picture. The hospital room was dimly lit. A bed, a number of pole-mounted monitors, an IV bag, and walls in the stark institutional color of no color surrounded a sleeping girl with intricately braided hair. Her leg was held slightly elevated and immobile by various gadgets. She had the appearance of a small-scale suspension bridge, cables, wires, rods. They have to put all that there so her bone heals right, Kendrick explained. It hurts her a lot, but Dr. Good says they got to do it. He gives her medicine to help her sleep. That's quite a cast on her leg, Simone observed. And it was. The doctor had allowed LaMisha to select the color herself. It was one way to let the young patient feel that she was in control of at least a small part of her healing. That's all the time we have today for spirituality, motivation, and inspiration. I'm Anson Matthews for the Virginia Voice. This program is on the air every Sunday morning at 10 with a rebroadcast on Tuesday morning at 7:30. 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
2: 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Join us as we read about the unique challenges and triumphs of older adults in today's ever-evolving society. I'm Virginia Voice volunteer Emily, and today I will begin with the article, Fall Vaccine Guide, What to Know About COVID, Flu, and RSV Shots This Year. Influenza, COVID-19, and RSV are expected to send hundreds of thousands of Americans to the hospital this fall. Article by Lena H. Sun with The Washington Post, dated September 9, 2026. Americans heading into another fall and winter respiratory virus season are getting vaccine advice in an unusual way this year, from a coalition of the nation's leading medical organizations. Traditionally, the Centers for Disease Control and Prevention and its Vaccine Advisory Committee have issued guidance, but the Vaccine Advisory Committee is in legal limbo after a federal judge ruled in March that Health Secretary Robert F. Kennedy Jr. unlawfully altered vaccine policy and improperly reconstituted the group. The major medical societies have acted together to provide comprehensive seasonal recommendations. The American Academy of Family Physicians, the American Academy of Pediatrics, the American College of Obstetricians and Gynecologists, and the Infectious Diseases Society of America released recommendations Wednesday, guided by an independent review conducted by the Vaccine Integrity Project, VIP, in collaboration with the American Medical Association. The VIP, a group of public health researchers, reviewed hundreds of peer-reviewed studies on the safety and effectiveness of immunizations against influenza, COVID-19, and RSV, and found no new safety concerns. The VIP's review analyzed studies published from August 2025 through the end of June 2026. It included the new mRNA flu vaccine, but did not include the new mRNA COVID vaccines approved by the Food and Drug Administration earlier this month. Quote, "We cannot allow the breakdown of a federal process to create a vacuum in evidence-based vaccine guidance," stated Bruce Gellin, a longtime vaccine expert who chairs the VIP's advisory board. Gellin stated, "Americans are hearing conflicting messages about vaccines right now, and it's understandable that people are asking whom they should trust." Gellin said the project set out to answer basic questions about the quality and credibility of the evidence. Quoting, "Were qualified experts involved? Were both benefits and risks examined? Were the methods transparent, and can the public see it for themselves? And those are the standards that we've applied to this work." Influenza, COVID-19, and RSV are expected to send hundreds of thousands of Americans to the hospital this fall. COVID-19 is causing less severe illness overall than it did earlier in the pandemic. But all three viruses continue to pose a serious risk, particularly for older adults, young children, and people with underlying health problems. Here's what the medical societies recommend. When is the best time to get the flu and COVID-19 vaccines? Can they be given together? Is the question. October is the best time for most people to get a flu vaccine, according to the American Academy of Family Physicians, because protection can wane over the course of the season, but people should still get vaccinated later if they miss that window and the flu is continuing to circulate. Timing for the COVID-19 vaccine depends in part on whether you have recently been infected. People who have not recently had COVID-19 can get the updated vaccine now or this fall. Those who recently had a coronavirus infection can consider waiting 4 to 6 months before getting vaccinated, although getting the vaccine sooner is not considered harmful. COVID-19, flu, and RSV vaccines can be safely given at the same visit. For pregnant women, the American College of Obstetricians and Gynecologists also says giving the vaccines together does not reduce their effectiveness. Who should get a flu shot? Every 6 months and older, with rare exceptions, should receive a seasonal flu vaccine. The flu remains one of the country's leading causes of vaccine-preventable respiratory illness. This fall's vaccine covers three strains of seasonal flu, updated for 2026-27. During the 2025-26 season, interim CDC estimates indicate that influenza caused at least 390,000 hospitalizations and 24,000 deaths. Adults. Some flu vaccines are better for older adults and people with compromised immune systems. They should preferably receive an enhanced vaccine, such as a high dose or adjuvanted if one is available, but they should not delay vaccination to get one. Pregnant women. The American College of Obstetricians and Gynecologists says those who are pregnant should get that season's vaccine as soon as it is available at any trimester. The recommended options are inactivated or recombinant flu vaccines, the nasal spray vaccine, which contains live weakened virus, should not be given during pregnancy. The organization also does not recommend the new mRNA flu vaccine for pregnant women. That vaccine is not yet available at CVS. Walgreens will offer the new mRNA flu vaccine in limited quantities. Vaccination during pregnancy protects both the mother and the baby, including during the infant's first months of life. The Vaccine Integrity Project screened more than 5,800 studies and identified 69 newly published studies and found that vaccination continues to reduce hospitalization and death among those at greatest risk for severe disease. Among adults 65 and older, one analysis found the vaccine reduced the risk of hospitalization by 31%. For children ages 6 months through 17 years, another study spanning 8 flu seasons found vaccination was 80% effective at preventing laboratory-confirmed flu deaths. Who should get the vaccine? The Academy of Family Physicians recommend an updated 2026 COVID-19 vaccine for all adults 19 and older. Vaccination is especially important for adults 65 and older, people at increased risk of severe disease, and anyone who has never received a COVID vaccine. Older adults. Those 65 and older should receive a second dose 6 months after the first updated dose to help maintain protection as immunity wanes. Other adults. The recommendation of the family physicians group is broader than the FDA-approved population, which is for adults 65 and over, as well as those with at least one health condition putting them at risk of severe disease, according to the manufacturers of the mRNA-based vaccines. Most Americans can still get the shots off-label, which essentially means doctors and other healthcare providers can administer medications to populations the FDA did not approve them for. Doctors generally weigh various factors, including the advice of major medical societies, government recommendations, and a patient's individual health. Children. The Academy of Pediatrics recommends the updated COVID-19 vaccine for all children ages 6 through 23 months. Children ages 6 months through 18 years who are moderately or severely immunocompromised may need two or more doses of an age-appropriate vaccine. For children and teenagers ages 2 through 18, the pediatrics group recommends a single dose if they are at higher risk for severe COVID-19, live in a long-term care or other congregate setting, have never been vaccinated, or live with someone at high risk for severe disease. Children ages 2 through 18 who are not in one of those risk groups should still be offered a single dose if their parent or guardian wants them protected against COVID-19. Pregnant women. The American College of Obstetricians and Gynecologists continues to recommend that those who are pregnant and lactating receive an updated vaccine. Pregnant women should be encouraged to get the updated vaccine during pregnancy, the organization said, because pregnant women are more likely to become seriously ill from COVID-19 and face a higher risk of pregnancy complications. Studies have not found that vaccination increases the risk of harm to the mother, the pregnancy, or the baby, the group said. The vaccine can be given during any trimester, and the group recommends getting it as soon as it is available rather than waiting until later in pregnancy. Who should get the RSV vaccine? Pregnant women. The American College of Obstetricians and Gynecologists says those who are pregnant should receive the RSV vaccine between 32 and 36 weeks of pregnancy during RSV season. This year, the organization extended its recommended vaccination window through March 1st because RSV has been circulating later into the spring. The goal is to pass protective antibodies to the baby before birth and help protect the infant during the first months of life. If the mother is not vaccinated during pregnancy, or the baby is born less than 2 weeks after vaccination, the infant should receive an RSV antibody immunization after birth. Children, infants and babies. The American Academy of Pediatrics recommends an RSV antibody immunization for infants younger than 8 months entering their first RSV season if their mother was not vaccinated during pregnancy, her vaccination status is unknown, or the baby was born less than 2 weeks after maternal vaccination. Children 8 through 19 months. For children entering a second RSV season, the antibody is recommended only for those at higher risk of severe illness. That includes some children who were born very prematurely or who have serious heart or lung disease, severe immune problems, certain neurological or genetic conditions, cystic fibrosis, or other medical conditions that increase their risk. The pediatrics organization expanded that high-risk group for the 2026-27 season. Adults. The American Academy of Family Physicians supports a one-time RSV vaccine for all adults 75 and older and for adults age 50 through 74 who are at increased risk of severe RSV illness. It also recommends RSV vaccination for adults who are immunocompromised. For most adults, the RSV vaccine is not an annual shot. People who have already received one generally do not need another dose each fall. This has been the article, Fall Vaccine Guide, What to Know About COVID, Flu, and RSV Shots This Year, by Lena H. Sun with The Washington Post. 8 costly moving mistakes to avoid. Curb expenses and mitigate the risk of damage to your possession with these tips. Article by Cameron Huddleston from AARP, dated September 8, 2026. My husband and I thought we had done everything right when we planned our move this summer from Kentucky to Connecticut. We got quotes from multiple reputable moving companies. We painstakingly went through our stuff to determine what could be given away or tossed to reduce the amount we needed to transport. Then we carefully packed everything that was left, labeling each box with its contents, the room it belonged in, and the word fragile in all caps for anything that needed to be treated gently. But our meticulously organized move quickly unraveled after our belongings were loaded onto the truck. Our boxes and furniture were delivered to a warehouse in Tennessee, where they sat for nearly 2 weeks as the moving company tried to line up a driver to take our things to Connecticut. When the truck finally arrived at our new house, the driver warned us that many of the items were already damaged when he picked them up. My heart sank with every battered box that was unloaded. The tears came when I saw the antique roll-top desk that belonged to my late father being carried off the truck in pieces. One of my most sentimental possessions was broken beyond repair, along with several other pieces of furniture and numerous lamps, plates, glasses, and small kitchen appliances. As it turns out, our moving fiasco was hardly an isolated incident. "Your experience is very common," quoted Kevin Brasler, "especially for long-distance moves." Kevin is the executive director of Consumer Checkbook, a nonprofit consumer advocacy group. Moving companies tend to have the lowest ratings among the businesses and services that Consumer's Checkbook evaluates, he says. My husband and I now know that we made missteps along the way that led to many of the headaches we experienced with our move. And there were questions we didn't know how to ask that would have saved us money. If you're planning a move, perhaps because you're downsizing or moving to a 55-plus community, make sure you do not make these costly mistakes. Rushing. My family had less than 2 months to sell our house, buy a new home, and move because of the timing of a job offer my husband received and the start date for his new position. The tight schedule left us little opportunity to conduct the thorough research and planning we would have wanted to ensure a stress-free move. "Try to avoid planning a move in a hurry," Ashley Graber, co-owner of Cool Hand Movers, a full-service moving company in New York City, recommends. "Begin your planning as soon as you start considering a move. The more time you have for each step of the process, the better," she says. If you plan to hire a full-service mover, start researching and vetting companies 60 to 90 days before the move, says Ron Oliver, chief operating officer and part owner of Sterling Interstate, a Phoenix-based moving company. "That's because many highly rated companies are booked 30 days in advance of moves," he says. If you're planning to rent a moving truck or use a service that provides portable storage containers, you'll want to give yourself at least 8 weeks to prepare for the move, says Michael McCaney, founder, president, and CEO of Units Moving and Portable Storage. "This should give you enough time to select a rental truck or portable storage provider, purge items you don't need to bring, and pack," he says. Picking a moving solution based on price alone. Brasler recommends getting at least 3 estimates for the type of service you plan to use, whether it's a professional mover, portable storage unit, or rental truck. "The lowest estimate isn't necessarily the best deal," Helen Maffini, 56, the founder of training and curriculum organization Mind B Education, says she made a mistake when she chose the company with the cheapest rate for her move from the United Arab Emirates to Malaysia. The mover picked up her belongings in January and promised they would be in transit within 2 weeks. 7 weeks later, when her items were finally loaded onto a ship, the U.S. war in Iran began. Since then, her possessions have been sitting in storage in the UAE, with storage fees costing her about $700 a month. Her takeaway? You should really check the reviews, she says. When you're reading reviews on independent websites such as Better Business Bureau, Consumer Affairs, or Trustpilot, look for patterns in complaints such as delayed deliveries or damaged goods. Verify that a moving company is licensed by checking your state's Department of Transportation. Interstate movers must have a U.S. Department of Transportation number, which you can confirm using the Federal Motor Carrier Safety Administration's Mover Search Tool. The tool also shows consumer complaints filed against carriers. Be mindful that the estimate you receive might not be the final price. Your bill could increase, for example, if your belongings weigh more than the mover estimated. They can demand full cash before they take anything off the truck, quotes Brasler. That's why it's important to get a written estimate based on an in-person inspection of your goods. try to get a binding estimate that states you won't be charged more than the quoted amount, Brasler says. If you're deciding between hiring a professional mover and doing it yourself, look at the total cost of a DIY move, including the rental truck fee, gas, packing supplies, and any additional insurance you may need, Oliver says. Assuming bigger is better. This is where my husband and I made a critical mistake. We thought that hiring a major national moving company was the best route. What we didn't realize was that many large moving companies partner with third-party agents that handle the move. If a company says it plans to hire a third-party agent, check the company's reviews, something we didn't do. We also didn't realize that more than one agent would handle our move, or that our belongings would be moved from one truck into a warehouse with other people's stuff, then transferred to another truck. The more crews that handle your stuff, the greater risk of damage. Every time those items are touched, you're adding a point for human error, Graber says. Find a carrier who keeps your belongings in their possession for the entire trip. Or consider renting a portable storage container. You can rent one through companies such as Units Moving and Portable Storage, 1-800-PACK-RAT, or Pods Moving and Storage, which will deliver the unit to your current home and transport it to your new home. Using a moving broker. Be wary of brokers when searching online for movers. They might appear to be moving companies, but they're actually middlemen who arrange moves for a fee. They take your job and try to find a mover to do it for a lot less than they're being paid, Brasler says. Furthermore, brokers aren't responsible for transporting your goods, according to the Federal Motor Carrier Safety Administration, FMCSA. There's no accountability, says George Clements, a fourth-generation mover and owner of Can't Quit Moving in Sparta, New Jersey. Everyone points the finger at someone else when the problem arises, he states. Ignoring red flags. People really need to be aware that there are a lot of criminal scam artists out there posing as movers, Brasler cautions. If you're planning a move at the last minute and don't have time to thoroughly vet movers, you might miss warning signs. Make sure that any company that you're considering has a physical address listed on its website and verify it on Google Maps, Brasler advises. Also, beware of companies that won't come to your home to inventory your belongings for a quote or provide a written estimate, he says. A really big red flag is if a company asks for payment up front, Brasler says. Some reputable long-distance movers require a down payment, but you shouldn't have to pay the full price when you sign a contract. It's standard for movers to ask customers to pay at delivery before items are unloaded. Paying to move things you don't need. Although Maffini has made 16 international moves, she admits she still transports things she doesn't need to keep. I hold on to things, she says. This can be a costly mistake considering that many full-service movers charge by the pound for long-distance moves, and local movers typically charge by the hour. Even if you're doing the move yourself, transporting more stuff could require you to rent a larger truck. Take the time before moving to go through your things and identify stuff you can sell or donate. Before we knew for sure that we were moving, my husband and I started decluttering, which proved rather time-consuming. We gave several pieces of furniture to family and friends, donated 5 carloads worth of items, and threw away a lot of things we no longer needed. Yet we still ended up with too much stuff for our smaller home in Connecticut. Packing poorly. Packing up a whole house can be stressful. In fact, nearly 2 in 5 Americans who said they plan to move in 2026 reported that packing is the most stressful part of moving, according to a survey by home warranty provider American Home Shield. Clements recommends individually wrapping breakable items in paper, such as newsprint, and inserting cushioning in both the bottom and top of boxes. A rule of thumb, You shouldn't hear anything in the box rattle, he says. Also, make sure boxes are completely filled. Partially full boxes could collapse when other boxes are stacked on top of them, Oliver says. For a DIY move, how you load the truck can help prevent damage to items. Put appliances in first and place mattresses along the walls, McElhaney says. Furniture should be wrapped in blankets. Place heavier boxes underneath lighter ones and place boxes with fragile items in the corner, secured by other boxes, he says. Not asking how a mover handles claims. Although we packed well, many of our boxes arrived crushed with lots of items damaged. Unfortunately, we hadn't thought to ask before the move how the company handles claims. Movers might tell you they don't cover damage to items you pack, Oliver says, but FMCSA regulations require moving companies to assume liability for the items they transport. If your contract states that you have, quote, full value protection, unquote, which ours did, the mover must repair, replace, or make a cash settlement for items that are lost, damaged, or destroyed while in their possession, up to certain limits, which you should ask for in writing. The cost of full value coverage varies by mover and may be subject to deductibles. You can waive full value protection and opt for free, quote, released value protection, unquote, to save money. But this coverage limits movers' liability to 60 cents per pound per item. For example, if a 25-pound television gets destroyed, you'd only receive $15. Oliver recommends taking pictures of damaged boxes and their contents, which my husband and I did. You have 9 months after your items are delivered to file a claim. We have yet to file a claim because we're still unpacking and cataloging the damage. Given that the moving company we hired has received numerous complaints and negative reviews about its claims handling process, I don't have high hopes of being reimbursed. But that won't stop me from trying. That would be one more mistake. This has been the article, 8 Costly Moving Mistakes to Avoid, by Cameron Huddleston with AARP. And that is all the time we have for this week's reading of 50 Plus. I'm Emily for Virginia Voice. 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

Since this time yesterday, you have taken 20,000 breaths. How many of those breaths have you thought about? Hi, this is Tony, Hands Down Yoga, brought to you by Sun Sounds Radio. It's so nice to have you here today. How are you? Really, how are you? How are you doing today? How are you doing physically, mentally, emotionally, spiritually? How are you today? Different than yesterday. Yesterday is in the past. Tomorrow hasn't come yet. In the present, this gift of the present. How are you? Welcome to yoga. I have a reading for you today, and it's called Two Monks. Two monks on a pilgrimage came to a ford of the river. There they saw a girl dressed in all her finery, obviously not knowing what to do since the river was high and she did not want to spoil her clothes. Without much more ado, one of the monks took her on his back, carried her across, and put her down on dry ground on the other side. Then the monks continued on their way. But the other monk, after an hour, started complaining. Surely it is not right to touch a woman. It is against the commandments to have close contact with women. How could you go against the rules of monks? The monk who carried the girl walked along silently, but finally he remarked, "I set her down by the river an hour ago. Why are you still carrying her?" So, if you're carrying on or carrying anything with you today from yesterday or the day before, go ahead and just put it to the side for right now. And either sitting in your chair or sitting on the floor or standing, with open eyes, take a breath looking around you in your mind's eye, as if you could glance all around your life and look at the work that it's taken you to get here today. Acknowledge the work, either in just getting here today or in the big scheme of things, from the beginning of your life and the beginning of every life before you. Look at the work that it's taken you to get here today. Acknowledge the work and take a big full breath and hold it to you. See if you can take in a little bit more in case you forgot anything. Breathe in everything that has happened before this moment. Hold it, honor it, bless it, and totally let it just fall away from you. Let that breath fall out of your mouth. And even if just for now, surrender it. I promise you, if you want to pick it up again when we're done, you can do that. Just let it go. And if you find your mind wandering during our little bit of time together today, this little piece of time that we get to share, just validate that it came, that your mind wandered, and return to your exhalation. I'd like to hear from you, and you guys are welcome to give me a call. My phone number is 602-277-4285. I'd like to incorporate a lot of different things into what we do here in this little half hour. And I'd love to know what you like the best. Do you like the philosophy of yoga the best? Do you like the readings the best? Or do you like the stretches the best? And I'm sure everybody has their favorite, but I'd still love to know. So if you ever feel like it, just give me a call. Let's get to the breath first. Sitting, standing, seated on the floor, wherever you're at. Comfortable seat. Make sure it's where you want to be. And the feet planted firmly on the ground. Or if you're cross-legged, the seat planted firmly on the ground. Drawing the tailbone gently down, just inviting it. The breath big, breathing into all four sides of the torso, the front, the sides, the back of the body, as if you could breathe your low back into your waistband. The breath holds the prana, the energy to keep you full of life. It's more than just the breath itself. It's the energy within the breath. And why would you want to limit how much energy you're bringing in? So breathing in all the way down into the low back. Exhaling as deeply as you can,
so that you can inhale

keep you full of life. It's more than just the breath itself. It's the energy within the breath. And why would you want to limit how much energy you're bringing in? So breathing in all the way down into the low back. Exhaling as deeply as you can so that you can inhale as deeply as you can, bringing in that essential prana. Pay attention to your body. Check your alignment from head to toe for balance and stability before beginning any posture. Feet should make firm contact with the ground, with toes spread wide. Weight is evenly distributed. Ankles are firm and straight, not rolling in. Kneecaps are lifted. Hips and shoulders are level. Chest and stomach are lifted. Shoulders rolling back and down. The collarbone spreads. Take the time to feel each of these nuances. The chin is level. The neck balances comfortably between the shoulders. The mouth and the throat are relaxed. Pay attention to the instructions, particularly directions for placement, as they form the foundation of the pose. Strive for correct body alignment, and not just when you and I are together, but when you're other places, when you're in your day, stop and find your body alignment and allow the energy lines to open up. It makes a difference in how you feel physically, mentally, emotionally, spiritually. Where are you at right now? Find the alignment. As you worked on the alignment, your breath changed. Get it big again. As you take your next exhalation, allow the chin to drop down onto your chest and breathe into the base of your neck. Still getting a sense of the collarbone opening, even with the head down, the sternum lifted. Big full breaths, cool coming in and warmer going out. As if this were the most important thing you had to do right now. Just to take this breath. Everything else will wait for your attention. I promise. Now, if you need to change what position you started with, feel free to do that. As you inhale, lift your head straight back up to center. As you exhale, this time bring the chin out and back down onto the chest. This time with the head down, you're going to interlace your fingers in front of you. Push the palms away and round into your back. And let the ribs just shift gently from side to side, opening up these intercostal muscles. So often we begin exactly the same way. See if you can bring a beginner's mind to it. What if we started the exact same way every time we got together? Could you be patient with that? Let the ribs shift from side to side. Letting the torso, the ribs, come back to center as you inhale. Lift your arms, lift your head straight up. Ideally, the arms come back by the ears. Shrug your shoulders as you exhale. Melt the arms down. Keeping the shoulders moving down, can you get the palms to press up towards the ceiling? Find that balance of movement between moving down and moving up. Find that dull, achy place to work in. Nothing should hurt. If it's more of an emotional awareness, try to hang in there with it. If it's physical pain, back out. You're allowed to come out of anything before I tell you to. Just do the yoga. Everything has purpose. Add your breath to it. We're going to take 3 or 4 more breaths here. Now, just know that if you're starting to feel some heat, some warmth, nothing too hot, if you're starting to feel warmth all over your body, if you're starting to feel trembling or some anxiousness, know that that's exactly what you want to feel. That means the energy's working. That means it's working. It's what you pay the big money for, those sensations. Just breathe into them.

breathing into them, just still stay connected to the physical, the mental, the emotional. As long as you're right here with your breath, you're doing your stretches, your asana, you're doing your pranayama, your breathing technique, you're doing your meditation, you're bringing your mind, your body, your soul into the same place at the same time. Unlace the fingers. Let the arms draw a great big circle all the way around you. Let them come down to your sides, or let them just sit in your lap. Don't change anything. Don't fix anything. Just allow the sensation to subside. Taking a breath or two here. If you need to, take a breath in. Let it fall out of your mouth. And just let go of everything we've done up to here. And then let's do a little arm ballet. So what you're going to do is bring your hands in front of your heart, about a foot away, a foot in front of the heart, pressing the tips of the fingers together like we used to when we were children about a spider doing push-ups on a mirror, okay? So just the finger pads come together. See if you can lift your elbows as out to the sides as high as your shoulders. Relax the shoulders down your back. You're going to feel all the muscles in your arms when you do this. Inhaling nice and tall, creating some space. As you exhale, press on the finger pads. Create some resistance and feel how the muscles hug the bones of your arms as you do that. Now, as you were focusing on that, you may have lost contact with the breath. So again, come back to the breath. Breathe into all four sides of the torso. You're not holding the breath, just holding that resistance. Distance. Notice if your elbows are starting to drop, if your shoulders are starting to lift, and lift the elbows, drop the shoulders. Have I told you how really, really glad I am that you're here today? I just love that you're here today. Holding, holding, holding, and then release the pressure. You're going to bring your hands into prayer position. Let the arms, the hands slide a little higher up so the hands are in line with your face. Keep sliding up until your elbows touch so that the whole arm from the fingertips to the elbows are touching. Bring the elbows as high as your shoulders. Exhaling, inhaling, and exhale. Press, press, press. Feel all those muscles in the arms, around the top of your back, in the shoulders. Press, not the breath. You're not holding the breath. You're just holding the position. Three more breaths. Let the trembling come. Let the heat come. If it's too much, back out. Long, easy breaths. Interlace your fingers. Push the palms away. Round into your back. And again, on your inhale, lift your arms. Lift your head straight up. Release the hands. Draw a great big circle with the arms into a T position. Come into cactus arms. So just let the elbows bend, bring the hands as if, and we call it hold up arms back east. In Arizona, we call it cactus arms. Get the muscles hugging the bones, hugging the bones. You're going to bring the arms straight back up into the air. Let the palms turn and face each other. We're going to do little half sun salutations here. So if you're in your chair, you're fine. If you're sitting on the floor, come into a chair or stand. If you're standing, you're fine. Unless you have a balance challenge. We're going to turn the palms out. Inhale. As you exhale, folding at your hips, remember, not at the waist. Bringing the belly down onto the thighs or as close as you can get today. As you inhale, lengthen the spine. Exhale, round into the back. Inhale, arms out to the sides. Use your feet, use your legs to help you lift all the way back up. Bring the arms back up over your head. Bring the hands into prayer position. Exhaling, the hands in front of the heart. That was one. We're going to do a few more. Inhale the arms up, up. Separate the hands, turn the palms out. Exhale, fold from your hips. Inhale, lengthen, just flattening the back. Exhale, rounding. Inhale, flatten the back. Use your arms out to the sides to come straight back up into the air. Hands into prayer position. Exhale, close the pose. Hands in front of the heart. Another one. Inhale, open. Exhale, fold. Inhale, lengthen.
Exhale, fold. This might not be your rhythm. Follow your own rhythm. Inhale, lengthen out and up. Hands into prayer position. And closing the pose, let your hands just rest on your lap. See how you're doing. If it's okay with you, if you're feeling like you need to stop right now, just go ahead and stop. Otherwise, we're going to move on from here. If you're standing, separate your feet the length of one of your legs. If you're in your chair, sit towards the edge of the chair and pivoting the feet out. Separate the knees as far out to the sides as you can. So it looks like you're just doing a little squat there. If you're standing, pivot the, whether you're seated or standing, you're going to pivot your right foot out and you're going to straighten the back leg. So the foot of the left leg is pointed forward, but the leg is straight. You're going to bend your right knee and keep the knee right over the ankle. We've done warrior before. If you're not sure what I'm saying now, but you know what warrior is, plan B is just get there the way you need to. If you're not clear right now, just sit in your chair, your knees and your feet as separated out to the sides as you can. That will be fine. If you can take it from there, you straighten the left leg, pointing the feet forward. You're trying to get a hip opener here, letting the right knee and the left hip move apart. If for whatever reason both your knees are still bent, you're trying to get the knees to move apart. Now, if you can work a little deeper, bring your arms out into a T. Feel that your hips are, your shoulders are right over your hips. The muscles of the bones that you felt hug the bones before. Again, let the muscles of the arms hug the bone. Long, easy breaths. This is a posture of strength and self-esteem. The tailbone draws down. We've talked about Tadasana. This is basically Tadasana. The tailbone draws down. The shoulders relax. Three more breaths. Long, easy breaths. Now we're going to keep the leg formation where it is. Give the last breath just as much attention, but you're going to bend back into the elbows. Place your right forearm on your right thigh. You're going to press down on that forearm so you don't underarch the underside. You're going to lift your left arm straight up in the air. So you've created more of a side stretch. And if you can, pivot your left palm towards you and extend your left arm by your left ear and breathe two more breaths. So we did sun salutations, we did a warrior, now we're doing a side stretch, and you're going to come straight up center. Release your arms. If your left leg is straight, go ahead and however you need to, bend back into the knee. We're going to heel toe our knees or our legs, our feet back to center. If you're standing, fine. Come back to hip width apart. If you're seated, bring the feet back to hip width apart, the ankles right below the knees, and just take a breath and let it go. Notice if you're feeling anything in the hip area. We're going to do the other side. Heel toe the feet back apart so the knees are as separated out to the sides as you can. You can stay right there, just trying to get the knees to move apart. If you're moving on, you're going to push the right heel out, trying to straighten that right leg. Bring the shoulders back over the hips. Inhale the arms out to the sides. Either one leg is bent and one leg is straight, or both knees are pivoted out to the sides and bent. Okay? Come into one of those if you don't know where you're at. You're going to let your head turn and face over the left arm as if you were gazing out over that arm. Relax your shoulders. A few more breaths.
Nowhere to go, nothing to do except to just be right here. You're going to let that left forearm bend and come down onto the left thigh. The right arm's going to float up into the air. You can turn the right palm towards you and extend that right arm by the right ear so it's turned into more of a side stretch. If your right leg is straight, feel the connection between the outside of that right foot and your right fingertips. Three more breaths. I'm glad you're here. Everything else in your day is going to be affected by this little bit of time that you took today. I hope it's working for you. I hope it's changing your day, even if just for this moment. And gently coming out of the pose, a piece at a time. Coming back, if you're standing, sit in a chair. If you're seated and you want to sit back a little further, you're welcome to do that. Sometimes we wonder how to stay motivated. We lose the interest. Laziness comes in. Just know that that's just part of the practice. Even the most advanced yoga students have had to overcome some limitations imposed by their bodies. Beginning students especially must keep their expectations realistic. Achieving lasting flexibility comes in small increments over long periods of time. Conversely, don't use unrealistic expectations as a reason not to practice or to quit altogether. Every posture has a beginning, a middle, and an advanced stage. And props can help you. Your chair helps you. Holding poses for brief periods can offer as much benefit as holding them for longer periods of time. Know that the heat is part of the practice, the impatience is part of the practice. All of that comes up, it's just part of the practice. Be patient with it. Sitting in your chair, go ahead and cross the left leg over the right. We're going to end our stretching with a twist. Sitting more towards the front of your chair and taking your right hand to the outside of that left leg. And ideally, you have a chair with an arm. If you don't, it's just fine. You're going to inhale, sit up nice and tall. And as you exhale, twist to your left, using your right hand on that left leg to help draw the leg to the right. As you're twisting to the left, if you can, take your left hand onto the arm of the chair, maybe even onto the back of the chair, as long as your shoulders stay over your hips. Notice if your low back is overarching and draw the tailbone down into the chair and breathe. Big full breaths. You're using your arms to help give you a little bit of leverage to help you twist a little deeper. And this twist isn't just somewhere in your back, but it's from the base right up to the top of your head. So the head is twisting, even the eyes, let them twist to the left. Three more breaths. Long, easy breaths, as if this were the most important thing you had to do right now. Feel the rib cage opening. Breathing in, know you are breathing in. And breathing out, know you are breathing out. There's nothing else you have to worry about in this moment, in this breath. Everything you need is right here. Long, easy breaths. Feel it come in cool and go out warm. Now, from the top first, release the head, release the shoulders, release the torso back to center, and unwrap that left leg. Press up onto your toes, lifting your heels up off the floor, and come back down onto the heels. Let's do it again. Press up, lifting up onto the toes, and come back down onto the heels. Keep the heels down and lift your toes up off the floor. Spread them wide and lengthen the toes back down. Inhale, lift the toes, spread them wide up off the floor. Try to keep the ball of your foot down. Your toes should be as flexible as your fingers. See if you can put your toes down one at a time.
And just laugh at it if you can't. It's not important that you do it. It's just some awareness. Remember, talked about awareness being different than thought. And breathing right down to the bone. The circulation follows the thought. Breathe down to the bone. The bone is the densest form of spirit. Another thing we always want to touch on is the food. And looking at the foods that we take into our body, when you start to have a yoga practice, you may start to find that you crave different foods as your body starts to balance. There are foods that are tamasic or rajasic that aren't necessarily the best for us. They're all the processed foods. We want to look more for the sattvic foods, the foods that form the ideal diet, that bring nourishing and easy digestion. They create new energy and a clear, calm mind, enabling us to use all of our mental, physical, and spiritual talents. Sattvic produced foods are cereals and fresh fruit and vegetables and natural juices and milk and butter and beans and honey and pure water. Naturally, we know the foods that are good for us. These may be just some that might be good, but that's also a part of a yoga practice, is the healthy things for us. Even our thought, every thought goes into the tissue. Every thought you have goes into the tissue. Does that make you or give you the idea of maybe starting to change the thoughts or being aware of your thoughts? The asana practice helps you to move those thoughts out of your tissue. The meditation, the pranayama, is another way of moving it out of the tissue. Believe it or not, chanting om is one of the fastest ways of moving it out of the tissue. Food for thought. Okay, let's move into just a minute or two of just silence, of watching the breath, turning your palms either up or down onto your lap. You can lie down on the floor right now if you like. You can stay seated in your chair. Find the most comfortable position that you can. The eyes are shut. Take a big, full breath of everything that has happened up to this moment. Hold it to you. Honor it. Bless it. Acknowledge the work that you've done and let it fall out of your mouth. And soften. The undoing. Let the muscles move away from the bones. And become soft for this minute, this last minute or two of our time together. The art of peace is a form of prayer that generates light and heat, if possible, even softer. Forget about your little self, detach yourself from objects, and you will radiate light and warmth. Light is wisdom. Warmth is compassion. I love that you're here today. In peace, reverence, respect, and great, great love. Namaste.

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1: 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I'm Virginia Voice volunteer, Gracie Peck, reading from the August-September 2026 issue of Reader's Digest. Let's get started with our first article, A Night at the Opera. A little culture goes a very, very, very, very long way. Written by Mike Weiss. My wife bought some discount opera tickets recently. They had been marked down from sky high to exorbitant. Basically, they cost a leg. Still, I was excited. You see, the whole point of going to the opera is to tell people you went to the opera. Hey, what did you do last night? Dopey guy, I ate a sleeve of Ritz crackers and watched the bad season of Bridgerton. You? I went to the opera. Dopey guy. Wow, you are indeed my intellectual superior. The show was Rodelinda by George Frederick Handel and was playing at the Metropolitan Opera House in New York City. This is a truly impressive place where the stage is 54 feet tall. 54 feet? Why? In case Godzilla wanted to sing Carmen? I opened my program, which began one of Handel's most successful operas in its day, and one of his most highly regarded in recent times. Liars! No one has ever heard of Rodelinda. It's in the Opera Witness Protection Program. To me, Rodelinda sounded like that cholesterol medicine I keep forgetting to take. Then followed a lengthy synopsis of the plot. It was their way of admitting, you'll never understand what you're about to see. I was handed a synopsis before David Lynch's Dune, as well as for every Tom Stoppard play ever written. It's bad news when you're given homework at the start of a show. Just as the lights went down, I saw the most alarming words in the program. Tonight's show will begin at 7:30 and end at 11:30. 4 hours? An hour longer than Mozart's longest opera? There's nothing I want to do for 4 hours. I love egg salad sandwiches, but I can't enjoy one for 4 solid hours. Rodelinda was written by a German composer living in England, and it was now being performed for an American audience. So, naturally, it was sung in Italian? The Opera House kindly provided subtitles. They were on a tiny digital monitor mounted 2 inches above the back of the seat in front of me. You had a choice. Watch the show or look down at the subtitles. You couldn't do both. What's more, the words were printed in a microscopic font about the size of the side effects on that cholesterol medicine I keep forgetting to take. You know you're in for fun from Rodelinda's opening aria. Misfortune haunts me, my unhappiness grows ever greater, ever greater. My unhappiness grows ever greater. One reason for her unhappiness was that the role of her husband, Bertardo, was written for a castrato. Now, in Handel's time, some guy actually cut off his walnuts to get into the show. And now, I was willing to do the same to get out. I enjoyed the first hour, but had no appetite for 3 more. So at intermission, I headed for the exit. A guard stopped me. Guard, are you leaving for the break or for forever? Me, forever. Guard, this happens a lot. My wife, of course, stayed for the entire show. She loves all theater and also has a fear of missing out on anything. Recently, we were walking to an off-Broadway show, and she got hit by a cab. I'm not making this up. As she lay there, sprawled on the ground, her first words were, "I think we can still make the show." Note to our insurance company, we did not make the show. Rhoda Linda finally ended. My wife got home well past midnight. Though technically the opera had stretched out over 2 days. I asked my wife what I missed. She replied, "In Act Two, a horse came on stage. In Act Three, during the Duke's big number, his wig fell off." And what did I do during those 3 hours? I went out for pizza. Then I watched the movie Hellbound, Hellraiser 2. It was surprisingly good. Then I got some falafel. Then I wrote this article. Finally, I went out for donuts. Maybe that's why I need the cholesterol medicine. And that article was A Night at the Opera. A little culture goes a very, very, very, very long way. Written by Mike Reese. Moving on to our next article. Is it really rude to post a photo of someone without asking first? You look amazing. Your grid is calling. But do you owe everyone a veto over your picture? Written by Charlotte Hilton Anderson. 10 years ago, at the height of blogging, I had a charming little corner of the internet where I documented my life with photos, anecdotes, and way too many overshares. I met so many incredible people that way, and it felt warm and community-y and good, until it wasn't. I got a stalker, a real one. He turned out to be a convicted felon who sent me hundreds of pages of creepy notes, along with a photo of my children's school. I'd like to say I handled it with grace and equanimity. I did not. I handled it with a lot of panic deleting at 2 a.m. while stress eating cereal directly from the box. Police got involved, and I lost my entire cheerful little digital scrapbook, along with my internet innocence. Since then, I post maybe a handful of family photos a year and keep a careful eye on what information about me is floating around out there. I still post a lot online about myself professionally, but I rarely post anything personal. Don't post where I am specifically, and almost never post about my children. So when a group of friends and I went out to dinner recently, and someone whipped out a phone for group shots, I did what I normally do and politely asked them not to post pictures of me, or if they really wanted to please crop me out first. One friend who updates her Instagram daily took it personally and accused me of censoring her. She grudgingly posted the photo with me cropped out, captioning it, "Not pictured, the one friend who doesn't want to be seen with us. She knows who she is." That stung. It isn't true. I love those friends. But it also got me thinking, is it rude to post a photo of someone without asking first? The case for asking first. Photos feel casual in the moment, but have a surprisingly long shelf life. Once an image is online, it's effectively permanent. Screenshots exist. Metadata exists. Weird uncles who are rarely online but somehow always see the one photo you wished hadn't also exist. That's not paranoia. It's digital reality. Researchers at Carnegie Mellon University demonstrated that by using facial recognition software on the photo of a stranger, someone they'd never met, just spotted out on the street on a dating site, they could work backward through social media to identify that person's name, location, interests, and even in some cases, their social security number, starting from nothing but a face. and that study is from 2011. Since then, the tech has gotten exponentially better. For just one example, in 2023, Clearview AI admitted to scraping over 30 billion images from social media to help build its highly accurate facial recognition database, largely from photos people thought they were just sharing with friends. Your innocent dinner shot doesn't exist in a vacuum. It exists in a vast, searchable, permanent vacuum with excellent facial recognition software. Beyond the surveillance industrial complex, casual, there are plenty of everyday reasons people might not want to be in a photo. They could be going through a breakup. They might be dealing with a health issue. They might be in witness protection. They might just have a deranged-looking smile in every photo ever taken of them. All valid. None of your business to override. The case for just posting it. Here's the other side, a big practical one. We live in a world where photographing everything has become completely normal. When you go to a party, a concert, or even the library, you're not entering a photograph-free zone, and you know it. If everyone needed permission from every person in the background of a group shot, social media would grind to a halt. You'd need consent forms at every gathering, a notary at every birthday party, and a legal team on retainer just to post a brunch photo. I hate that the argument boils down to everyone does it and it's too much of a pain to fight. But that's what it is, and it's good etiquette to consider both kindness and practicality. You cannot expect to never be photographed and still participate in normal life. Fun fact, recording people in public places is completely legal. The variables. As with most etiquette questions, this one comes down to, it depends. A fun group photo is very different from a candid shot where someone looks terrible and had no idea the photo was being taken. But you look so natural is not a compliment if natural means like a Victorian ghost who just got bad news while chewing with her mouth open. The relationship matters too. Your best friend of 20 years is different from a work contact or new acquaintance. And the platform matters as well. A private post on Instagram is meaningfully different from a public one on TikTok, or, heaven help us all, from a Facebook group your entire extended family is in. Note, when it comes to kids, the etiquette shifts from gray area to bright line. If it's not your child, ask. Full stop. The verdict. Is it rude to post a photo of someone without asking? It depends, but not as much as the just post it crowd would like to believe. For casual, flattering group photos posted to a private account among people you know well, you probably have some leeway. For photos clearly centered on an individual posted publicly or involving anyone who has expressed any hesitation, ask first. It takes 2 seconds to send a, hey, okay to post this, text. And if someone asks you to take a photo down, just do it. No caveats, no guilt trips, no martyred sighing. The photo will still live on your camera roll. Your memory of the evening will be unchanged. And what will also remain, or not, depending on how you handle it, is your friendship. If you're the person who, like me, would rather not be posted, know that you're not being difficult or a paranoid weirdo whose next stop is a cabin without electricity. You are exercising a reasonable boundary about your own digital footprint. That isn't antisocial. It's just self-aware. And if my asking nicely still ends up as someone's passive-aggressive caption someday, Well, at least I'll be cropped out. And that article was, is it really rude to post a photo of someone without asking first? You look amazing, your grit is calling, but do you owe everyone a veto over your picture? Written by Charlotte Hilton Anderson. Moving on to our next article, Finding Refuge in Each Other. A family takes in a student during a school shooting. Written by Brett W. Summers, excerpt from the Boston Globe. We were standing in our kitchen in Providence, Rhode Island, last December, when Dave got the text alert from Brown University. I had just begun setting out ingredients for dinner. Oh no, he said, his shoulders pulled down by the horror of it. There's a live shooter at Brown. Dave, my spouse, teaches in the medical school. I followed him into the living room as he looked at his phone for information. They're already reporting 2 dead, he said. Oh, God. We were safe in our house, but uneasy, imagining the terror in that building just 2 miles away. Then he said, wait, did you put out the tofu? I had, yes, both blocks, but the dog had eaten half of it, gone in an instant of our inattention. Now what? That was our dinner. I'll dash out and get some more, I offered, trying to salvage some piece of the evening. Safety demanded that I not drive toward Brown, so I went the other way to a corner grocery store where I overheard the owner say they had a student hanging out in their restaurant across the street. A Brown student? I asked, tofu in hand. Yes, yes, he said. She can't get back to the university, but it's too cold outside, so she's at the restaurant, staying warm now. I didn't have my wits about me to head right across the street, but once I got home, Dave encouraged me to go back to extend an offer of refuge. At the restaurant, I approached the student, who had started eating her dinner, the shock of the day's events reflected in her dark eyes. She accepted my invitation. We have dogs, I said, once we were in the car. That's okay. I have a dog at home. Tofu. What? Tofu. That's his name. I took in the strange coincidence. Are you connected to Brown? She asked. My answer seemed to put her at ease, and she looked even more relaxed when we pulled into the driveway after a few blocks. I loved that she came along so easily, especially in the midst of such turmoil in the world at large. Once we entered the house, the wood stove warmth and the smell of spiced butter for our Nashville tofu sliders made us feel cozy. Our guest sat at the kitchen table and texted her parents. Her brother, a senior at Brown, locked down in his dorm, and her friends, that she was safe. Our teenage daughter, Hazel, came downstairs, and we all talked over dinner. Something about having the student in the house centered and comforted us. We made her tea and gave her a fleece to keep warm. She sat down at our piano and played a Tom Waits song. Dave played the guitar. All the while, we kept checking our phones for updates. As the night wore on, more links between us came to light. When her high school principal texted her, I realized she'd gone to the same school my father attended. She mentioned she lived in northern Thailand when she was little. I texted my rowing partner, who also grew up in Thailand, confirming that she too was from Chiang Mai. The young woman seemed comfortable from the moment she came in the door and slipped off her shoes right up to bedtime. When we put her in the room that used to be our son's, he's now in California. It didn't matter that she was in a house belonging to people she didn't know. And we felt that she had returned us to a place of humanity. where everything we shared held more importance than locking the door. And that article was Finding Refuge in Each Other. A Family Takes in a Student During a School Shooting. Written by Brett W. Summers. Excerpt from the Boston Globe. Still reading from the August-September 2026 issue of Reader's Digest. The Best Kind of Auto Care. A learning experience for students leads to freedom for single mothers. Written by Sydney Page. Excerpt from the Washington Post. Jessica Rader knew she was getting a car. Still, when the keys to a 2007 gold Prius were handed to her, she wept. "It's not just about the car," says Rader. "It's about community." Students at Louisa County High School in Mineral, Virginia, spent several months repairing and refurbishing the car before they presented it to Rader, a single mother of three. For the past 8 years, students enrolled in the school's automotive technology program have been reviving time-worn vehicles and giving them to single mothers for free. The giveaway program is done in partnership with Giving Words, a local nonprofit that supports single mothers, mainly through car repairs and donations. A broken-down car means she can lose her job, miss her appointments, says Eddie Brown, who founded Giving Words with his wife, Ginny Brown, in 2018. Single mothers are relying on Ubers, buses, and family, and some of those can be unreliable, he says. The Browns were both single parents before they met. The idea came from our own experiences being single parents and struggling with transportation issues, Eddie says. He taught himself how to do simple car repairs and soon began fixing other people's cars in his driveway. Eddie and Ginny focused on helping single mothers because around 80% or more of single parents in the U.S. are mothers. The Browns formed partnerships with local repair shops, as well as Louisa County High School and Charlottesville Area Technical Education Center, to be able to do more repairs and help more women. The cars are donated by individuals and automotive businesses. Since its inception, Giving Words has provided more than 60 cars to single mothers in need of a vehicle. High school students worked on about half of those cars, and the rest were refurbished by repair shops. Getting the students involved has a direct impact on them. It builds character and empathy, Eddie says. Everything has a ripple effect. About 20 students work on each car, handling tasks such as fluid changes and battery testing, as well as repairs on brakes, tires, and heating and cooling systems. They get a real shop experience, says Shane Robertson, an automotive teacher at the school. You've got a real-life intersecting education. When a car is complete, it's towed to a shop to undergo a safety inspection before students present it to the new owner. Before winter break last year, Holden Peckery, 16, and his classmates presented a repaired vehicle to a woman with a baby. "We raised the garage doors, and we all clapped for her," he says. "It was nice. I put the license plate on the car for her, and she had a little baby in her arms." "Knowing where the cars are going," Peckery says, "is motivating. It gives you more of a purpose." Rader says she remains stunned by the students' dedication. "It gave me a different perspective on adolescence. There was nothing in return for them." She has three sons, ages 15, 9, and 5, one of whom lives with his father. Before the students fixed up the car for her, Rader often relied on lifts from friends and family to get to work and to get her children to activities. Rader had long struggled with drug addiction, she says, and after becoming sober in March of 2022, she lived in a transitional home where she was told about giving words. It wasn't even 3 months later, and they gave me a car, Rader says. Because I had that vehicle, I was able to go from a part-time job to a full-time job. I was able to start school. She finally had a car to drive to her sons to and from school, to doctor's appointments and extracurricular activities. Rader says the students' generosity has left a lasting impression. There are people, she says, who just want to help people. And that article was The Best Kind of Auto Care. A learning experience for students leads to freedom for single mothers. Written by Sydney Page, excerpt from The Washington Post. And for our last article today, news from the world of medicine, written by Rachel Madel. Coffee Club. Plenty of studies tout the benefits of coffee, but one published this February in the Journal of the American Medical Association stands out because it followed more than 130,000 healthcare workers' hot beverage drinking habits over an average of 37 years. The Harvard-based researchers reported that habitual coffee drinkers have significantly less cognitive decline later in life than those who don't opt for a morning cup of Joe. Those who drink 2 or 3 cups a day, or 1 to 2 cups of tea, were found to have the least amount of decline. The catch? Decaf won't cut it. Only the caffeinated versions were associated with healthier brains. Burning the midnight oil. Night owls are 79% more likely to score poorly overall on life's essential 8, the American Heart Association heart health measure, versus people who feel most alert around midday. According to a study that analyzed more than 320,000 people in the UK, having circadian misalignment, or a difference between your internal clock and your external schedule, can cause problems and make certain habits more likely, such as not sleeping or eating well, or overindulging in alcohol or tobacco products. Mag Light. Magnesium has been proved to support a variety of functions, from bladder health to better sleep, and more than half of Americans aren't getting the recommended daily intake between 310 and 420 milligrams. Now, researchers have created a new tool to better estimate if a person is at risk of magnesium deficiency. As a proof of concept, a team of scientists applied their tool to participants across 48 existing studies, publishing their findings in the journal Nutrients last October. Their data confirmed many of the known risks, and the tool is now being explored for clinical use. The signs of deficiency are subtle, but can include fatigue, weakness, and decreased appetite. People who don't get enough of the mineral over time face higher risks of chronic diseases, such as heart disease, type 2 diabetes, osteoporosis, and risk of early death. And that was News from the World of Medicine, written by Rachel Madel.
2: And here we go. All right, let's see. You are, well, I would say I am. Hello and welcome to the WHRO Voice, where we will present a combined reading of the Sunday Virginian Pilot and Daily Press, dated September 27th, 2026. Our audio reading programs are specifically designed for and primarily directed to people who are blind, visually impaired, or have other conditions preventing them from reading standard printed material. Our readers are volunteers. My name is David, and my reading partner is...
3: Cherie.
2: There you go. All right, so we're ready to rock, and Cherie's going to take us.
3: Yeah, so we're going to start with our first article, and this one is entitled Dignity for the Dying. Hampton Roads doctors, nurses work to share benefits of hospice services. This is by Colin Warren Hicks, staff writer. Robert Hamlin looks forward to his hospice nurses' visits. Homemade party decorations with happy birthday, Grandpa, still hung on the wall when Hannah Levine stopped by the 90-year-old's Suffolk home on a Friday afternoon to find him reading at the kitchen table. He didn't look up, and as he often does, pretended not to notice her. "Aren't I the best nurse?" she said loudly. "Best what?" "Best nurse," she said. He shrugged, half rolled his eyes. She threw her head back in a full-bodied laugh. "Best pain in your butt," she teased. Hamlin, diagnosed with cancer, has been on hospice for over a year. In addition to Hamlin's vitals, Levine checks his medicines and helps him shower twice a week. She's heard all about his career as a real estate agent, raising his family, and bygone adventures, skiing in Oregon. She slipped a blood pressure cuff on his wrist and gently raised his arm level with his heart. The top of his shirt was unbuttoned. "You drank your coffee black," she said, searching for a grin. "Is that why you have so much hair on your chest?" Hamlin lives with his son, Rick, and his daughter-in-law. The son said his father going on hospice was the best decision the family ever made. It's given his dad comfort in his final days. Hamlin said he isn't afraid to die. What's there to be afraid of? Levine hugged him tight around his back before she left for the home of another patient. She said her dream is one day to be a national advocate for hospice care. She wants to break the stigma of hospice, and many healthcare providers share in her frustrations. Hospice workers say there are myriad misconceptions about end-of-life care. To work in hospice, they say, must be a calling. It's emotionally taxing. But the mission for those who have it, is too important. Good deaths, they know, do exist. It's their job to deliver dignity to the dying. And the country is rapidly aging. Between 2010 and 2020, the census found that people in the U.S. aged 65 or older grew by 38.6%. at the fastest rate in over a century. And Hampton Roads is aging faster than other places, according to the 2025 State of the Region report conducted by Old Dominion University's Dragas Center for Economic Analysis and Policy. The study found between 2019 and 2023, the population of Hampton Roads residents aged 65 or older increased by 10.5% compared with the state, which saw an overall 10.4% increase, and the nation, which experienced a 9.7% increase. Baby boomers are entertaining retirement, and hospice workers wish more people new to take advantage of their services. Levine is one of about 23 nurses in Hampton Roads working for Sentara Hospice Services, which provides care at home, the hospital, or in assisted living or nursing facilities. As the region's largest healthcare provider, Sentara provides care for roughly 210 hospice patients among its Chesapeake, Suffolk, and Newport News locations. Dozens of private hospice agencies in Virginia also provide facility-based or in-home care. We're all going to die for something, right? Said Karina Melton, Centerra's vice president of post-acute and palliative care. It's important for anyone who knows their death is imminent, she said, to consider what quality of life they'll live going forward. And that's what hospice is about. For many people, the word hospice is associated with a few final days or weeks of life and conjures images of hospital rooms and bedridden, perhaps even coherent loved ones in their final hours. And that's the reality for many families and people. I think as a nation, most people come to hospitals too late when they're transitioning towards death, with hours to days left, Melton said, before adding, so people don't get the full benefit. Anyone can go on hospice with a diagnosis of 6 months to live, based on eligibility guidelines, though care isn't limited to 6 months, and to choose hospice requires a shift in mindset. Treatment goes from curative to managed. Curative therapies, many of which can sacrifice quality of life, such as chemotherapy, are stopped. Doctors are no longer trying to cure a person, but help the pain. To go on hospice is to accept death, and it doesn't have to be dreary. A good death. People

sacrifice quality of life, such as chemotherapy, are stopped. Doctors are no longer trying to cure a person, but help the pain. To go on hospice is to accept death, and it doesn't have to be dreary. A good death. People think that you're the angel of death and dying, said Dr. Brooke Thomas, a Sentara hospice and palliative care specialist. But hospice is about freedom. Americans have embraced a fighting culture when it comes to medicine, she said. For instance, people battle cancer, and she's witnessed patients refuse hospice to avoid any feeling of having given up. But many patients who continue aggressive curative care, such as clinical trials, live their last months or days in and out of hospitals, getting sicker and making desperate midnight drives to the emergency room. I think a lot of us know what a good death is, she said, but we're afraid to let ourselves take that step to say, okay, it's time for me to go ahead and admit that I'm dying, so I can plan out a good death, so I can live. She tells diabetics to have a little bit of cake, anglers to get fishing, and Francophiles to catch a flight and climb the Eiffel Tower. She's had patients who wanted to spend their last moments sitting on their couch eating hot dogs with their cats and dogs, and others who wanted to go to the beach. Her job is to give them the choice. A primary care physician or disease specialist, in addition to a hospice agency doctor, have to agree it's time to go on hospice. Then the patient is visited by three people, a nurse, social worker, and religious figure of the patient's choosing. The social worker explains and helps to provide resources, such as family and medical leave protections. The chaplain or pastoral care provider offers spiritual counsel, and the nurse assesses the patient's health, pain levels, and medication. Everybody thinks that hospice is going to take all the things that they like, all their drugs away, Thomas said. Only medications that don't improve one's immediate quality of life are reduced. In the medical profession, Brooke Thomas said, the probability of drug interactions increases when a person is taking 8 or more pills. And some, such as certain cholesterol medications, are beneficial only if taken consistently for a span of years. So if a person only has 6 months, she said, why risk the side effects? And it's not uncommon for new hospice patients to still be taking the same dosage of drugs they originally were prescribed before a recent and significant weight loss due to fatal illness, Thomas said. When she starts to deprescribe and take away medicines that aren't necessarily providing benefits, a lot of people will start to feel better. Then other medications are added. Hospice doctors and their teams have a comfort level with end-of-life symptoms that others in the medical world might not have. They aren't shy with the pain pills. Pharmaceuticals such as methadone, morphine, and fentanyl are often associated with abuse, but were made for clinical purposes. Thomas prescribes opioids and tailors cocktails and drug combinations to her patients' needs to get them to France or to the beach or well enough to enjoy time with their dogs or people they hold dear. When it comes to managing pain, she and her peers are experts, but even pros can turn nervous when the situation is personal. Last year, Thomas's 90-year-old

0: grandmother was diagnosed with a brain bleed and placed on hospice. I will admit it was the most intimidating thing I've ever done, she said. I've brought kids home from the hospital, but bringing my Grammy home from the hospital seemed so much harder. Her grandmother moved out of her home on the Outer Banks into Thomas's house in Smithfield. And for the first 48 hours, the older woman remained unresponsive. She couldn't get out of bed and wasn't passing urine well. It was unnerving to see a relative in such shape. But Thomas's husband eventually asked, "Well, aren't you going to get in there and do your thing?" "Yeah," she said. Thomas sat next to Grammy and helped her drink a cup of tea. Thomas and her husband tended to her, providing everything she needed and couldn't get herself. And on day 5, she was on her feet and walking again. After 6 months living with Thomas, while on hospice care, the grandmother got kicked out of hospice, Thomas said. Because she was doing so well, she was no longer dying, Brooke Thomas said. It happens. The grandmother moved back to the Outer Banks. On average, according to Sentara specialists, of two people who are the same age with the same disease, the one who goes on long-term hospice will live 30 days longer. It heals you. When applicants apply to work at the house, Maddie Kilmer, a registered nurse and the hospice house administrator, asked them extensively about their experiences and comfort levels dealing with and being around death. Her career began in the emergency room, where she saw instances of child abuse, child deaths, and violent injuries. Working primarily around older people as they die, she said, is much easier. Parts of this place is healing because after you see people pass away in such horrific and dramatic ways, in here you can bring them comfort and peace. It literally heals you, Kilmer said. Many patients come to the house in pain. They transform into calmer people when staff adjust their medication. The occasional young patient can affect staff morale, Kilmer said. Morgan's death affected most of the staff. Kilmer recalled their final visit. I said, "Hey, Miss Iris, it's Maddie. Just want to come and check on you," Kilmer recalled. Morgan perked up. She sat up in bed. She was like, "My Maddie," Kilmer recalled. They hugged. They chatted. Morgan asked if she was going to die. "Yes, Miss Morgan, you are based on your clinical presentation, Kilmer said. "Well, I don't want to," Kilmer recalled Morgan saying. "I don't want to go alone." And so I told her, "Well, I'm sitting here with you. I'll hold you." And she's like, "Well, you go with me." And I was like, "I'll go with you." Morgan relaxed and went back to sleep. The nurse sat on the bed for 20 minutes, holding the dying woman's hands.
1: Hmm. Oh, bless her heart and their hearts and all their hearts.
0: Please.
1: Election 2026. Virginians could change state's voting restoration process for former felons. By Kate Seltzer, staff writer. Sam Harris, a 56-year-old from Suffolk, will vote for the first time in November. Harris spent nearly 25 years behind bars and was released in 2024 via a conditional pardon, a rare action from a governor that modifies or ends a prison sentence, from Governor Glenn Youngkin. But his right to vote, wasn't immediately restored. Virginia is the only state that permanently strips people convicted of felonies of their right to vote unless the governor restores it. Democrat Terry McAuliffe, governor from 2014 to 2018, issued an executive order automatically restoring the right to vote to people who had completed their sentences and periods of probation or parole. The Supreme Court of Virginia ruled against that order, but McAuliffe's administration streamlined the process to check only for whether people had completed their court-ordered actions and individually restored the rights of more than 170,000 people over the course of his term. McAuliffe's successor, Governor Ralph Northam, expanded that process, but Youngkin rolled it back, and his administration evaluated individual applications for rights restoration on a case-by-case basis. Over his term, he restored the rights of about 10,000 people. Harris applied for a pardon in 2018, but was denied under the Northam administration. Youngkin's administration reopened the case, but a pardon doesn't guarantee that someone's voting rights will be restored. In fact, Youngkin did not approve Harris's application for voting right restoration. I remember getting the letter. It was in October when I was getting ready to celebrate my first birthday home, and I remember getting that letter late on a Friday, Harris said. Harris said the governor's office reached out to tell him he could reapply for voting rights restoration and to keep up the good work. The letter didn't specify why his application had been denied. I guess I could see the politicalness behind it, Harris said. It frustrated me a little bit. Governor Abigail Spanberger undid Youngkin's stricter policy on voting restoration, reinstating the process to proactively identify Virginians who have lost the right to vote and streamlining the online application process. That also meant removing the requirement that applicants disclose whether they have paid all fines and fees. Since taking office in January, she restored the rights of more than 100,000 people, including Harris. The governor has the sole discretion over whether the restoration process is transparent or done behind closed doors, whether it is easy to apply or deliberately complicated, she said during remarks at a commemoration of the 1963 March on Washington last month. The governor has the sole discretion over whether the voices of some Virginians can be heard at the ballot box. Spanberger called that system a shameful relic of Virginia's Jim Crow past. This November, Harris will vote in favor of a proposed constitutional amendment that would automatically restore the right to vote for everyone upon completion of their sentence, no longer at the discretion of any governor. Once I pay my debt, shouldn't I have a chance, he said, adding that before getting locked up, he didn't realize how important voting was. I don't want to sound like I'm trying to be pampered, but it's like I'm still a citizen regardless, and I still should be able to cast a vote. I don't think we should have to pay the price for the rest of our lives. The constitutional amendment question reads, should the Constitution of Virginia be amended to provide for the fundamental right to vote in the Commonwealth? Part two, to revise the qualifications of voters so that a person convicted of a felony is not entitled to vote during his period of incarceration, but is automatically invested with the right to vote upon release from incarceration. And part three, to update the existing prohibition on voting by persons found to be mentally incompetent to instead apply to persons who have been found to lack the capacity to understand the act of voting. I can't wait until November to go and get me a little sticker at the finish, Harris said.
0: All right, so gonna move on to our next article here. Entitled Heavy Rain and Floods Batter the Northeast. Tens of millions also brace for high winds from powerful storm. This is by Leah Willingham and David A. Libb. Boston. A slow-moving, powerful storm crept along the Northeast on Saturday, producing high winds that knocked out electricity to thousands while wiping up big waves and heavy rains that created dangerous conditions in some places. Tens of millions of people were in the path of the Nor'easter, which was forecast to affect the Mid-Atlantic area and New England throughout the weekend. Electricity was knocked out to about 100,000 customers in the region at one point on Saturday. There will be a lot of high winds, a lot of high tides, and heavy rain possibility over the next few days for the northeastern U.S., said Bob Ovick, lead forecaster with the National Weather Service in College Park, Maryland. The highest tides were likely to occur north of Atlantic City, New Jersey, from Saturday night into Sunday, creating the potential for widespread road flooding in coastal and bayside communities, the National Weather Service said. Anyone who goes in or near the water this weekend is literally gambling with their life, New York Governor Kathy Hulick said. In Long Island, New York, some people kayaked down flooded streets. In the coastal New Jersey borough of Surf City, Kenny Formica sat at his home watching surveillance cameras showing water rising inside the marina he owns. Water getting inside the building is rare, Formica said. The last time he remembers it happening was during Hurricane Sandy, which he said caused more than $4 million in damage to his business. Ahead of the storm, Formica said workers secured dock lines, moved loose items and equipment out of harm's way, and parked the marina's trucks and forklifts at the highest point of the property. By Saturday morning, even those were nearly surrounded by water. Formica said he woke Saturday to messages from customers reporting missing boats and jet skis. One customer sent him a video around 4 a.m. showing his 25-foot boat after it had blown off its lift. This is like an 8,000-pound boat, and you know, a $150,000 boat just gone, Formica said. In Ocean City, Maryland, heavy surf caused beach erosion and washed out fencing by the dunes. In all canals, the water is up really high and coming into people's backyards, Jay Boyd said by telephone. Schedule changes. The storm forced a change of plans for many people. Hundreds of flights were canceled at Boston Logan International Airport, as were the vast majority of flights at the popular Massachusetts tourist destinations of Martha's Vineyard and Nantucket. The Boston Red Sox and Chicago Cubs, both gearing up for the playoffs during the final weekend of the popular Major League Baseball season, had to shuffle the schedule for their three-game series. They played a doubleheader Friday in Boston to try to avoid the storm. Then MLB rescheduled their finale Sunday to occur at the home of the Tampa Bay Rays in Florida. Ed Sheeran canceled concerts Friday and Saturday at Gillett Stadium in Foxborough, Massachusetts. Also canceled, an Ironman triathlon in New York and the three-day Oceans Calling Festival in Ocean City, Maryland, which had been promoted online as a wave of music. Nor'easters are not unusual as New England moves into fall, but this might be a little earlier than average for a big storm, said Ovak of the National Weather Service. The storm's slow movement could worsen beach erosion by subjecting the coast to a prolonged period of strong winds and waves, he said. State officials along the East Coast urged people to use caution. Hulak said coastal flooding is the biggest threat, but the storm will also bring heavy rains, powerful winds, and waves as high as 20 feet. The rain is underway, and while it's only half an inch or so thus far, mark my words, much more is coming, the governor said early Saturday. In Long Island, ferry owner Stephanie Sherman said she had paused operations between Petechuk and the Barrier Island of Fire and the Barrier Island of Fire Island. It's been a pretty wild storm, Sherman said, but nothing that we haven't experienced in the past. These happen ever so often. Hurricane in Pacific. Meanwhile, heavy rain and powerful winds were expected to bring flash floods and extreme surf to the Hawaiian Islands over the weekend as Hurricane Nolo inched closer to areas still recovering from previous storms. Nolo was churning slowly south of Hawaii's Big Island on Saturday with maximum sustained winds of 105 miles per hour. The storm center was 160 miles south of Hawaii's southernmost point and could strengthen into a potentially life-threatening and catastrophic storm through the weekend. Forecasters warned of possible flooding and mudslides, with parts of the Big Island expected to see rainfall totals up to 20 inches. Heavy rainfall also was expected on Hawaii's other islands. Residents are still recovering from Hurricane Lala in August.
1: All right. Man acquitted in bar fight that led to Virginia Beach death. Chesapeake resident acted in self-defense last year, judge rules. This is by Nori Labengrub, staff writer. A Virginia Beach judge found a man not guilty of manslaughter for his role in a 2025 bar fight that resulted in a man's asphyxiation. John Round III and his friend Mitchell Culp arrived at Coastal Cafe on Princess Anne Road in Kempsville in the afternoon of March 1st. Sridharan Sangaran and Jamie Bills were seated at a nearby table. Both groups were chatting when, according to the bar surveillance footage, Culp accidentally bumped into Bills. Culp and Bills began to exchange words until the bartender intervened and each pair returned to their conversations. Minutes later, Bills, 51, and Sangaran, 56, stopped eating their dinner, rose from their seats, and smashed glass bottles over the heads of Culp and Round. Culp and Round began fighting with Bills and Sangaran. In the chaos, a crowd pushed Sangaran outside while Culp and Round sat atop Bills, face down on the floor. Round sat on Bills' pelvis and legs and told him to calm down until the police came, while Culp held down his chest and shoulders. When police arrived 7 minutes later, Bills was in cardiac arrest. Bills, a father of two, was rushed to Sentara Lee and later Sentara Norfolk General, where he died early the next morning. Within days of Bills' death, Culp died by suicide. Round was charged on July 7, 2025, after Bills' autopsy concluded his death was a homicide by asphyxiation. During Round's trial that began Wednesday, prosecutors acknowledged that Bills began the fight, but argued that Round did not have the right to sit on his body for 7 minutes. Coastal Cafe closed its doors permanently soon after the incident, but several bartenders who worked there testified that all four men were regulars. They agreed that Round was acting in self-defense. Jonathan Arden, a forensic pathologist and medical examiner, testified on Round's behalf that Bills' autopsy showed he recently used cocaine, which coupled with alcohol and an existing heart condition, led to sudden cardiac arrest. Round and Culp had no reasonable expectation that restraining him and holding him down would result in harm, much less death, Arden said. On Thursday morning, Judge Scott Flax found Round not guilty of manslaughter, ruling that his actions were justified as self-defense. He should not have been charged from the beginning, said Round's attorney, Richard Dumar. In this case, really everybody lost. Dumar said Round's family and friends packed the courtroom each day of the trial. A 61-year-old Chesapeake resident, Round has owned and operated a Tywar landscaping business for over 30 years, his attorney said. In July 2025, Sangarin was charged with malicious wounding, attempted malicious wounding, and two counts of assault and battery in connection with the same incident. His trial is scheduled for November.
0: Looking for next unsung heroes. Phillips Corp set to open training center in Portsmouth. This is by Sandra J. Pinnick, staff writer. Phillips Corp is opening a $2 million accelerated hands-on industrial maintenance center on October 28th, right outside Norfolk Naval Shipyard in Portsmouth. The new center, operating under Phillips Workforce, aims to help Hampton Roads employers in shipbuilding, defense, manufacturing, and other industrial sectors tackle the ongoing shortage of skilled technicians. The company was awarded a $25,000 real investment property grant from Portsmouth Economic Development in support of the new facility. Employers just don't need more people. They need people who are ready to contribute, said Brad Adams, president of Phillips U.S. Education Division. Phillips Workforce was created to help develop that capability faster, with training that is hands-on, production-focused, and aligned with the realities of the workplace, Adams said in a release. The new Workforce Development Division concentrates on fast-paced, employer-aligned training for industrial and manufacturing employers. Students in the program will experience technical training and specialties such as electrical controls, programmable logic controllers, mechanical systems, hydraulics, and pharmaceutics fluid power. Machining, robotics, automation, and predictive and preventive maintenance. The expedited training, set to begin in mid-October, will help bolster the workforce in a matter of weeks rather than years, according to Ryan Bray, an instructor and apprenticeship developer for Phillips Workforce. There's a new style of training in town. It's not the traditional college approach, Bray said. The faster the student learns and is competent, the faster they get paid and complete the apprenticeship program. Industrial maintenance technicians work behind the scenes to ensure that increasingly complex equipment and systems work properly and safely. I feel like they're the unsung heroes, said Loren Ortiz Mena, head of enterprise and partnerships for Phillips Workforce. A 2024 study by Deloitte and the Manufacturing Institute revealed that the country's manufacturing sector may need upward of 3.8 million new employees by 2033. About 1.9 million of those positions would conceivably remain vacant if the workforce issues aren't dealt with now. There has to be an accelerated approach, Bray said, because if not, we're going to get swallowed by foreign industry.
1: On OBX, the Outer Banks, Nor'easter said no. She said yes. This is by Joe Marusak from the Charlotte Observer. A second couple planned to marry on the Outer Banks despite flooded, impassable roads from a powerful nor'easter that will keep most of their guests away. At this wedding, everyone on Hatteras Island was invited, although no gifts are needed, a friend of the Virginia couple posted on social media. Just your presence is appreciated at the 5 p.m. ceremony Saturday at Frisco Woods Campground, she said. Parts of NC 12, the main road on the Outer Banks, remain closed Saturday morning between Pony Pens and Ferry Dock on Hatteras Island, according to the National Weather Service office in Newport, Morehead City. Up to 2 to 4 feet of inundation above ground level expected in low-lying areas near shorelines and tidal waterways, NWS meteorologist said in a beach hazard statement. Dangerous rip currents and large breaking waves expected in the surf zone. Low-lying property, including homes, businesses, and some critical infrastructure, will be inundated, forecasters said. In a bit of good news, the North Carolina Ferry Division reported that service from Ocracoke to the mainland resumed at 7 a.m. Saturday. While NC 12 on the north end of the Ocracoke remains closed and ferry service suspended, we are using our Hatteras ferries to carry NC DOT road equipment onto Ocracoke to help clear it, NC DOT officials said on X. Once North Carolina 12 reopens, we will be able to resume regular service between Hatteras and Ocracoke. About 45 guests were expected Saturday at the Outer Banks wedding of Jaden Sink and Kimberly LaPrade of Roanoke. That was before the nor'easter kept most of them on the other side of North Carolina 12's closure between the Mark Basnight Bridge and Rodanthe, the Island Free Press reported. The Hatteras Island community responded when Alexia Wills, a friend of the couple, a friend of the couple posted on social media about the couple's situation, including the need for a new venue. They spent an insane amount of money planning this special day just for Mother Nature to have other plans, Wills said in her post. Her plea prompted an outpouring of support and resulted in the campground wedding site. I can't imagine why we wouldn't help out, campground manager Stacy Saunders told the Island Free Press. This could be any of us. As an ordained minister, Saunders told the paper she will marry the couple. During the storm Thursday, a Delaware couple was married at Jeanette's Pier in Nag's Head. Instead of being betrothed on the beach, the couple exchanged vows under the pier due to the wind gusts and intermittent rain. Cream-colored sea foam blew around like large snowflakes, the newspaper reported.
0: Two workers die in accident at Norfolk Terminals, by Macy Friend. Two workers performing maintenance and repairs at Norfolk International Terminals died following an accident last week, the Port of Virginia said Friday. On Wednesday, contractors with Maryland-based McLean Contracting Corporation were involved in an accident at the South Berth. Emergency response teams were notified and both were taken to local hospitals, according to the port's release. Details on what the workers were doing when the accident occurred were not immediately available. We recognize the tremendous impact of this loss on their loved ones, their employer, McLean Contracting, and all those affected by this incident, the port said. We remain focused on supporting them through this period. McLean Contracting is involved with civil marine construction, dredging, and material disposal, construction diving, traffic infrastructure, and more. We are devastated by the deaths of two members of our team following a tragic incident this week at our job site at the Norfolk International Terminal, President and CEO of McLean, Mike Hart, said in a statement. Our deepest condolences are with their families, loved ones, colleagues, and everyone affected by these losses. The company said, out of respect for the families and colleagues of these individuals, their names will not be released at this time. Norfolk International Terminals is the port's largest terminal and will have more than 90 modern stacking cranes following ongoing expansion, according to the port. No other information was provided.
1: All right, more election 2026 news. North Carolina Republican is sticking by Trump, trailing in all polls, Whatley under pressure to keep Senate seat red, by Patricia Mazzell, the New York Times. Charlotte, North Carolina, if any Republican Senate nominee is sticking to the tried and true strategy of elections past, winning by embracing President Donald Trump, it is North Carolina Michael Whatley. He spoke at Trump's midterm convention. He stood by the Iran war. He opposed blanket pauses on building new data centers. Some of his counterparts in other battleground states have been doing the opposite, seeking distance from Trump as prices surge and the president's popularity keeps slumping. Not so Whatley, who welcomed visits this month from Trump and Vice President J.D. Vance, a distinction no other Republican Senate candidate can claim. "I am still with that guy," Whatley said, referring to Trump while on stage last Wednesday in Gastonia near Charlotte. With 6 weeks until the election, Whatley is running out of time to win his bet that latching himself to a president whose ratings are near historic lows to draw out the MAGA base will help more than it hurts. Whatley lags behind the Democratic opponents in polls, is at risk of losing critical funding from outside groups, and is running for a Senate seat now seen as the likeliest in the country to flip in November. Whatley may have no other choice. Trump handpicked him to chair the Republican National Committee in early 2024, a job he held until last fall. Having never run for office, he entered the Senate race as an unknown to many voters, relying on his Trump ties to try to hold a seat in the state the president won 3 times. He is seeking to replace Senator Tom Tillis, a Republican who has repeatedly disagreed with the president and decided to retire after Trump threatened him with a primary challenger. Whatley tends to hold roundtable events and news conferences with law enforcement, sometimes clad in a suit and tie. He is fluent in traditional Republican talking points about how low taxes and increased public safety. That doesn't make any sense. All right. Standing next to Trump, he emphasized having back the president when he was still a long-shot candidate in 2015. The challenge of embracing Trump is evident in the topics Whatley brings up as well as the ones he doesn't. He has focused his campaign on crime and has consistently trailed former Governor Roy Cooper, the Democratic nominee who has focused on the cost of living. Republican strategists are privately discussing whether to redirect financial resources away from the race, the New York Times has reported. The day after Trump's rally, Whatley told reporters in Charlotte that the president's campaign push, along with millions in ad spending from allied groups, was working. "Numbers are moving in our direction," he said after an event with builders and contractors. "We feel very good about this, but last Monday, with the days ticking down for Whatley to show that he can narrow Cooper's lead, a Republican Alliance Super Political Action Committee, Old North Action, removed $6.5 million in television ad reservations. Republicans still top Democrats in spending and future and reservations in this race, according to the media tracking firm Ad Impact. Whatley still has the support of Trump's powerful super PAC. And Cooper, who has never lost an election, has never had to deal with such a well-funded effort against him. North Carolina has 3 large media markets, helping make the Senate race one of the most expensive in the country this year. Whatley, the former chair of the North Carolina Republican Party, and Cooper, first elected the office in 1986, agree on one thing. Statewide races in North Carolina tend to tighten in the Republicans' favor. A plurality of North Carolina voters are unaffiliated with either party. Cooper has noted that undecided voters tend to make up their minds late and lean Republican. Whatley needs that trend to hold to keep Republican funding. Cooper needs to remind Democrats of past losses so donors and voters do not become complacent, although Democrats have held the governor's office for the most of the past 34 years. They have not won a Senate seat in North Carolina in 18 years. Trump has urged Republicans to vote as if he were on the ballot, trying to draw voters to the polls who typically vote only in presidential elections. Despite Cooper's lead and Republicans' worries, neither the former governor nor other North Carolina Democrats dare to predict a Senate victory. People see the polls, and it looks like a blowout is forming, said State Rep. Gordon Lopez of East Charlotte, who has been campaigning for Cooper and other Democrats down the ballot. But North Carolina has been 50-50. Tillis, who was not endorsed in the race, has said Whatley should find ways to separate himself from Trump. Whatley has tried a different tack, changing the subject from the cost of living, which polls show to be the voters' top concern. According to Whatley, 57, the number one issue is crime. That has been a tough case to make, with gas prices averaging more than $4 a gallon, and polls showing that the public has lost trust in Trump's handling of the economy. In contrast, Cooper has spent 6 months campaigning under the slogan, "Make stuff cost less." Remembering the president's promise that cost of living would be the day one focus, Cooper told a crowd gathered on a recent Friday evening at a Charlotte brewery, "Now that that's not happening, the things they've done have made it so much worse." Republicans contend that Cooper's record as governor remains insufficiently examined. Whatley, Trump and Vance have pegged him as a radical, and Whatley has tried to use Cooper's slogan against him, criticizing him as a tax and spend Democrat who made things cost more. But some Republicans concede that most voters have a positive opinion of Cooper, 69, who is almost universally known to North Carolinians as a roll-up-his-sleeves centrist. Often in a blazer and button-down, but without a tie, he campaigns with the demeanor of a community bank executive, his eastern North Carolina accent reminding voters that he worked summers on his family's tobacco farm before becoming a lawyer and politician. On the stump, he says he would roll back Trump's tariffs, push to end the Iran war, and pass anti-corruption laws. He rarely names the president. "I will work with him when I can, Cooper told reporters after his Charlotte event, "and I will stand up to him when I need to." Whatley told the builders and contractors that continuing North Carolina's economic growth would require backing the president's deregulation and tax policies. When an attendee lamented that towns have imposed building moratoriums on new data centers, Whatley echoed Trump's position that we need to win the AI race, while adding that data centers should work with communities to get local buy-in. But Whatley spent more time talking about Cooper than about Trump. He argued that Cooper had bungled the initial response to Hurricane Helene, which devastated parts of western North Carolina 2 years ago. Last year, Trump appointed Whatley to help lead recovery efforts. At the rally in Gastonia, Trump said his administration spent more than $2 billion on hurricane relief, though he noted that the state was waiting for more money. "I'm going to get that to you, Michael," Trump told Whatley. Then he continued, "Now if Michael loses, I'm not sending it." "Okay, no, I'm kidding. You're getting it. You're going to get it, Michael."
0: All right, and on to our next article. Local moms turn kids' consignment into cash. Regional Ria Lana's franchises sell lightly used children's items. This is by Lee Bellot. Katie Swaba, recently held a huge sale at Patrick Henry Mall in Newport News. Her September Children's Consignment event, Rhea Lena's of Hampton Roads, filled the space of a former Rue 21 with over 13,500 items. The popular children's sale sold items, including double strollers, cribs, maternity clothes, toys, bikes, baby equipment, racks of children's clothing, and fun kids' shoes, such as red sparkly UGG boots, rhinestone bedazzled sneakers, and miniature cowboy boots. Swaba purchased the Rhea Lena's franchise in December of 2023. The children's consignment franchise was founded by Rhea Lena Reiner in 1997 in Conway, Arkansas, and is in over 25 states. Swaba learned about Rhea Lena's when she was pregnant with her first baby in Sarasota, Florida. She shopped the sale and then started consigning and working as the event host. When her family moved to Hampton Roads, she started looking into purchasing her own franchise. After moving and doing some market research and visiting other local consignment events, I knew the Rhea Lena's model would be a great service to this community, Swaba said. The most difficult part of the business is finding a space to hold the sale. She said Patrick Henry Mall has been a great location since she started the business. She used three different vacant retail stores in the mall for six of her events. The pop-up consignment sales, held twice a year, last for 1 week, and usually have a two-day pre-sale event with ticketed shopping tiers before opening to the public for six more days. Local families consign high-quality, gently used children's items and earn 65% of their sales. Consigners are allowed to bring up to 300 items to the sale and get to choose their own prices and if they'd like to keep their unsold items or donate them. Donated items are shopped for free by local foster and military families. Remaining clothing is given to donation partners, such as Williamsburg House of Mercy, Grove Christian Outreach, Four Oaks Free Clothing Closet, and others. I love being part of our franchise and having over 130 other sales all over the country doing the same thing, she said. Especially in this area, there's such a large military population. I get so many shoppers who have shopped in Honolulu, San Diego, and other cities. Megan Burby, owner of Rhea Lena's Chesapeake, purchased her franchise in the spring of 2024 while living in Southern California. Her territory includes Chesapeake, Northern Suffolk, and Portsmouth. The Chesapeake native said she was excited to have the opportunity to bring Rhea Lena's to her hometown. She first discovered the franchise when her family was stationed in Broken Arrow, Oklahoma. Burby said her favorite part of the business is the moms helping moms aspect of it. I love watching one mom make money on things her kids have outgrown, while another mom is able to buy those same great items at a fraction of what she would pay retail, Burby said. I also love the community we've built around the event. We really do run it as a family business. Rhea Lena's Chesapeake will be holding its fall/winter event at Chesapeake Square Mall on October 3rd through the 8th. Pre-sales shopping days are October 1st through the 2nd. Follow social media for event days or go to websites chesapeake.realena.com and hampton.realena.com. On that note, we're going to take a quick break, and when we come back, we're going to read the obituaries in the Daily Press and in the Virginian Palette. We will be back with you shortly.
2: Few imitations stand out. First, the group of stroke survivors was very small, so those findings should be viewed as preliminary and hypothesis-generating rather than conclusive. Second, several parts of the analysis were cross-sectional, meaning they captured a single point in time and can't prove that nuts caused better cognition. It's also worth remembering that overall nut intake in this group was quite low, with a median of just 1.3 grams per day, far below the roughly 20 to 28 grams often studied for health benefits. Additionally, dietary data was self-reported, which can introduce errors since people don't always remember exactly what they eat. How does this apply to real life? The takeaway here is that nuts remain a nutritious, convenient food, and this research suggests that they may support brain health, particularly for people whose diets or activity levels have room to improve. You don't need to overhaul your habits or eat huge portions. A modest, consistent amount can fit easily into most eating patterns. Try adding a small handful of almonds, walnuts, or pistachios to your morning oatmeal, tossing them into salads, or keeping a portion bag on hand for an afternoon snack. If your current diet is light on whole foods or you're not very active, adding nuts to your rotation is a smart place to start. Our expert take. Researchers analyzed nut intake, cognitive test scores, brain scans, and blood markers in more than 1,700 adults from the Framingham Heart Study, following them for a decade, and they published their results in Food and Function. They found that higher nut consumption was associated with better global cognition, especially in people with lower diet quality and less active lifestyles. The bottom line? While more research is needed, the evidence continues to support nuts as a smart, brain, health-friendly addition to a balanced diet. That was This Simple Snack Could Have Surprising Brain Health Benefits, New Study Says, by Lauren Maneker, published on September 19th, 2026, at eatingwell.com. That's all the time we have for today. I'm John Bauman for the Virginia Voice. This program is on the air Sunday afternoons at 12:30 and Thursday mornings at 3. Eating Well is made possible through the generous support of Magster.com and is also available anytime on demand at virginiavoice.org. Until next time, keep eating well.

0: 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It is currently 1 o'clock. Coming up is Silver Linings, followed at 2 o'clock by Bible readings and the live reading of the Richmond Times-Dispatch.
1: Hello, and welcome back to Silver Linings, the program that uplifts, inspires, and reminds us of the good in the world. I'm Virginia Voice volunteer Indra Mudinar, and today I will be reading segment 13 from the book Becoming, written by Michelle Obama. In late June, our original garden helper crew from Bancroft Elementary joined me for our first harvest, kneeling together in the dirt to tear off lettuce leaves and strip pea pods from their stems. This time, they were also entertained by Bo, our puppy, who proved to be a great lover of the garden himself, bounding in circles around the trees before sprawling belly up in the sun between the raised beds. After our harvest that day, Sam and the school kids made salads with their fresh-picked lettuce and peas in the kitchen, which we then ate with baked chicken, followed by cupcakes topped with garden berries. In 10 weeks, the garden had generated over 90 pounds of produce, from only about $200 worth of seeds and mulch. The garden was popular, and the garden was wholesome, but I also knew that for some people, it wouldn't feel like enough. I understood that I was being watched with a certain kind of anticipation, especially by women, maybe especially by professional working women, who wondered whether I'd bury my education and management experience to fold myself into some prescribed first lady pigeonhole, a place lined with tea leaves and pink linen. People seemed worried that I wasn't going to show my full self. Regardless of what I chose to do, I knew I was bound to disappoint someone. The campaign had taught me that my every move and facial expression would be read a dozen different ways. I was either hard driving and angry, or with my garden and messages about healthy eating, I was a disappointment to feminists, lacking a certain stridency. Several months before Barack was elected, I told a magazine interviewer that my primary focus in the White House would be to continue my role as mom in chief in our family. I'd said it casually, but the phrase caught hold and was amplified across the press. Some Americans seemed to embrace it, understanding all too well the amount of organization and drive it takes to raise children. Others, meanwhile, seemed vaguely appalled, presuming it to mean that as First Lady, I do nothing but pipe cleaner craft projects with my kids. The truth was, I intended to do everything, to work with purpose and parent with care, same as I always had. The only difference now was that a lot of people were watching. My preferred way to work, at least at first, was quiet.
2: All right, so we are back. I'm going to start here with the obituaries that's listed in the Daily Press. And let me see. First up in Gloucester, we have Amy Queen Hanover. And it looks like she passed on September 16th at the age of 60. And let's see. It looks like she's lived here all of her life. Doesn't look like she grew up anywhere else. Says that she was an active member of the community. Volunteering with the churches she attended, her children's schools, the Yorktown Women's Club, Yorktown Rotary, the Bargain Box, and many others. And let's see. It looks like she was married to her husband, Rob, for 41 years. And she had two children with him. And let's see. It doesn't say anything about a service. It just says, in lieu of flowers, we encourage you to honor Amy's legacy of generosity by making a donation to edmark.org, an organization that provides home health and hospice for children with life-threatening illnesses, and a group that Amy annually volunteered with for 12 years. Services are private and under the direction of Hogg Funeral Home and Crematory. In Hampton, we have Donna Goodman Laning, age 90, who passed on September 20th. And it says that a service to honor and celebrate her life will be held on October 8th at 2 p.m. at Park Lawn Wood Funeral Home, located at 2551 North Armstead Avenue in Hampton. And then also in Hampton, we have Mary Lee Lennons, who passed on September 23rd. It says that she was a mother, grandmother, great-grandmother. And it says that she was married to her husband, Elbert Lee, for 61 years. Let's see. It says she was a proud student of Huntington High School and went on to become a leader within her faith. For more information, please visit www.cookbrothers.com. And also in Hampton, it looks like we have James Lyndon Patterson, who passed on September 18th. A visitation will take place at Park Lawn Wood Funeral Home on Friday, September 25th. Well, it's already passed, from 5 to 9 p.m., located on Armstead Avenue in Hampton. Funeral service was held yesterday, September 26th,

Friday, September 25th. Well, it's already passed, from 5 to 9 p.m. Located on Armstead Avenue in Hampton. Funeral service was held yesterday, September 26th, at St. Vincent de Paul Catholic Church at 10 a.m. And that was in Newport News. For the full obituary, please visit parklawn-woodfh.com. All right, also in Hampton, we have Joanne H. Woodcock, who passed on September 24th after a brief battle with dementia. It says she is remembered as a beloved wife, mother, grandmother, great-grandmother, and friend. Visitation will be held at R. Hayden Smith Funeral Home on September 30th from 5 to 7 p.m. The funeral will be held at St. John's Episcopal Church in Hampton on October 1st at 1 p.m. In lieu of flowers, the family welcomes memorial donations to your favorite charity. In Newport News, we have Anthony Tony R. Bland, 89, who passed on June 28th, 2026. And it says his only child by his side in Orange County, California. He was born in Goldsboro, North Carolina, on April 30th, 1937. He graduated from Warwick High School and began a career at Newport News Shipyard. It says he then took leave and served in the United States Air Force. After completing his service, he returned to Newport News Shipyard and continued his career. He retired in 2013 after 55 years at the shipyard. And it says a private service will be held in Newport News, Virginia. The family can be reached at blandfamilynn@gmail.com for more details about the funeral service and viewing. Okay, we have Harry Durrett Simpson Jr. of Hayes, Virginia, who passed at the age of 90. Says he was a former resident of Newport News. Says he passed on September 17th. And let's see, it says that he was actually born in Elkins, West Virginia. And then it looks like they later moved to Newport News, as it says he graduated from Newport News High School in 1954. Says he earned his Doctor of Dental Surgery degree in 1961 from VCU, and he began his dental practice in Newport News. It looks like he was a dentist for 39 years. And let's see. The family extends its heartfelt gratitude to the staff of Dr. Ronald Haggerty, Riverside Walter Reed Hospital and Hospice, and Sanders Rehab for their loving care and support. A celebration of life honoring Harry will be held at 11 a.m. on Saturday, October 10th, at Northside Christian Church in Yorktown, Virginia, with a reception immediately following. Interment will be held at a later date. In lieu of flowers, the family requests that memorial contributions be made to the Virginia Peninsula Boys and Girls Club Gloucester Unit. And it says, let's see, looks like that's it there for Mr. Simpson. And then in Newport News, we have Walter Arnold Gardner,
91, who passed

0: on September 23rd. He was born in Carthage, North Carolina. And it says that he was a proud retired member of the Newport News Fire Department. His years with the fire department were a source of great pride throughout his life. And let's see. The family will receive friends from 5 to 7 p.m. This coming Monday, September 28th, at Waymont Funeral Home, located at 12746 Nettles Drive in Newport News. Funeral services will be held at 10 a.m. on Tuesday, September 29th, at Denby Baptist Church, located at 13010 Mitchell Point Road in Newport News, Virginia, with interment to follow at Peninsula Memorial Park. In lieu of flowers, please consider making contributions to the Friends of Newport News Fire Department, P.O. Box 2093, Newport News, Virginia, 23609. And let me go to my other screen here. All right, and this says just says Virginia. We have Hilda Pardick. Hilda Brenda Perdick of Duck, North Carolina, who passed on September 4th. She, it looks like, let's see, she may have been born, oh, okay, she was actually born in, she was born near Manchester, England, but then it looks like later she came... Oh, okay, because of the military, she eventually found her way to the U.S. And her spouse that she married, he was a U.S. airman stationed near Manchester, and says she had three children with him. But it says after he passed, she moved or relocated to Newport News, Virginia in 1982. And let's see. Doesn't really say much about what she did, what her career was. But it just says in retirement, she moved to Duck, North Carolina. Let's see. And then, okay, let me go here. It says that her funeral will be at St. Matthew's Anglican Church, located at 215 Main Street, Newport News, Virginia, on Tuesday, November 10th at 11 a.m. Interment to follow at Parkland Memorial Park in Hampton. Please visit her online tribute at www.quinnschultz.com. And, okay, that's all it says for Miss Hilda. In Williamsburg, we have Edwina Meyer Smith, who passed at the age of 93 on September 20th. And it says that a funeral for her will be held at 11 a.m., on November 7th at Grace Episcopal Church in Yorktown, Virginia. And that's all it says there. Elsewhere, we have Annie Mae Allgood, 90, who passed on September 8th, 2026. She was born in Powhatan, Virginia, and was a resident of Carrollton, Virginia for 39 years. She was also a resident in Illinois for 8 years, and for the past 2 years lived in Schwartz, Texas. Says that she was a security specialist with the Department of Defense and retired in 1995 after 31 years of service. It says that she was a charter member of West Hampton Baptist Church. And looks like she had two or three kids and a few grandchildren here. The family is planning a celebration of life at a future date. So they haven't determined when or where her funeral is going to be held at yet. Also elsewhere, we have Anne Renee Brumer. And she was 66 when she passed on September 4th. She was born in Newport News, Virginia. She graduated from Tabb High School and lives most of her life in York County. Her career included employment with the Daily Press, Ben Franklin Arts and Crafts, and Goodwill. And it looks like a graveside service for her is going to be held at 11 a.m. on October 5th at Peninsula Memorial Park, located at 12750 Ward Boulevard in Newport News, Virginia. In lieu of flowers, memorial donations may be made to the Gloucester Matthews Humane Society, Faulkner Funeral Homes, Bristol. Faulkner Chapel is assisting the family. It looks like that might be it for the Daily Press, but let me just make sure. And let's just be sure we don't have any more. Yeah, it looks like that's all of our obituaries for the Daily Press.
1: Okay. Back south side. Out of Chesapeake, Thomas Daniel Tom Parker Jr. Thomas Daniel Tom Parker, 83, of Chesapeake, passed away peacefully September 20th. A memorial service will be conducted at 3 p.m. Thursday, October 1st, at Briggs Funeral Home and Crematory in Chesapeake. The family will receive friends during a reception following the service. Friends are invited to sign the online guest book and to read the full obituary at BriggsFH.com. 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Still in Chesapeake, Patricia Lynn O'Brien Smith passed away peacefully at her home with her family by her side Thursday, September 10th. She was 71 years old. She grew up in Chesapeake and attended Portsmouth Catholic High School and went on to college and 1 year at East Carolina University and 1 year at Longwood. She transferred and graduated from the Medical College of Virginia, which is now VCU, in Richmond. Also did postgraduate work at Old Dominion University. She became a registered medical technologist. Her first medical lab position at Portsmouth General Hospital, and later worked at Maryview. See, on May 29th, she married the love of her life, William Bill Smith. And they have been together for 50 years. Pat and Bill started their life together living in Portsmouth, then moved overseas for Bill's job. Looks like they spent time in Germany, where I believe their daughter Michelle was born. And soon after, the family moved to a small village in West Germany. Actually, it was Greece and Portugal. I believe the daughter was born there. All right. Said she was vibrant, her smile and laughter was bright and infectious. A Catholic Mass will be celebrated at the Church of the Resurrection, 3501 Cedar Lane, Portsmouth, Virginia, on Saturday, October 3rd at 11 a.m., and reception will follow in the Fellowship Hall. Family requests donations be made to any Humane Society, Therapy Dogs International, or Guiding Eyes for the Blind. 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Also, the family will receive friends from 4:30 to 6:30 p.m. on Friday, October 2nd at Foster Funeral Home, which is at 1926 High Street, Portsmouth, Virginia. James Howard Flippin Jr. in Norfolk, passed away peacefully on September 17th. He was born in November of 1929 in Richmond and was raised in Crewe, Virginia, where he was an Eagle Scout in his youth. Entered Virginia Military Institute at the age of 16 and graduated with a BA degree and military commission. Following graduation, he was inducted into the Kappa Alpha Order. A short tour of duty as second lieutenant in the United States Air Force, he entered the Washington and Lee University School of Law and received his degree cum laude. He re-entered the Air Force and was a Department of the Judge Advocate General. He practiced law in Norfolk for 28 years. And he was a life member of both the Virginia State Bar and the Virginia State Bar Association. A memorial service will be held on Saturday, October 3rd at 11 a.m. at the Episcopal Church of the Good Shepherd in Norfolk. With a reception to follow, online condolences can be made at hdoliver.com. Also, the art of newspaper folding. All right, this one's a little personal. This is William John Ruhlman, Bill Ruhlman, of Norfolk, Virginia, died on Monday, September 21st, at the age of 80 after years with Alzheimer's disease. He was survived by his wife, Lynn, and beloved children, Ben and Maddie. He was born in Cincinnati, Ohio. He earned his PhD in English at the University of Cincinnati, Ohio in 1974, a master's at the University of Arizona in Tucson in 70, and his BA at American University in Washington, D.C. He spent his career practicing two of his favorite passions, writing and teaching. He taught at Suffolk University in Boston, Massachusetts, and wrote for Kentucky Post in Covington, Kentucky. His book, Saint with a Gun, The Unlawful American Private Eye, was published in 1974 and reprinted in 84. Stalking the Feature Story was published first in 77 and 78 by Random House. He moved to Norfolk and was a feature writer for the Virginian Pilot and the Ledger Star from 77 to 93, where he spent his career tracking down all the angles of a story, much like the detectives of his mystery novels he loved. He continued writing a book column by the book for the Virginian Pilot until 2022, but in 1993, he returned to teaching. Dr. Ruhlman taught at Virginia Wesleyan College from 93 to 2011 and was the advisor for the student newspaper. He taught his students to be curious but skeptical and to always seek the truth. A celebration of life will be held at Second Presbyterian Church in Norfolk, Virginia at 11 on October 10th, 2026. In lieu of flowers, his family suggests donations to Alzheimer's Association of the charity of your choice. He actually lived in my neighborhood, and I took a class from him at ODU in the late 80s, in a writing class. All right. Adrian Yates, Master Sergeant Adrian DeWitt Yates, Sr., U.S. Air Force, retired, passed away September 26. He was born in 1955 in Norfolk, Virginia, and he served his country honorably in the United States Air Force for 23 years and was proud of every one of them. A memorial service will be held at 11 on October 27, 2026 at Keith Matthews Funeral Home Chapel. David E. Borton of Virginia Beach says, in the heart of Long Beach, California, a remarkable life began on January 26, 1948. When Max and Margie Borton welcomed their son David into the world. He graduated as valedictorian from Barry Robinson in Norfolk in 1965, continued his education at ODU, graduating magna cum laude in 1981 and earning his master's degree in 84. He was one of the university's top geology students, and he entered the Army in 72, served for 2 years in Stuttgart, Germany as a legal clerk. Beyond his professional accomplishments, David found peace and joy in nature, and he hiked the trails of Virginia Beach and beyond, sometimes enjoyed long, peaceful rides on his Harley. He's a master diver, and he treasured scuba adventures from the Bahamas to Hawaii. David's ashes will be scattered at sea by the U.S. Navy in a private ceremony. Neptune Cremation Society is handling the arrangements. His legacy of love, intellect, and unwavering kindness will remain in the hearts of all who knew him. In lieu of flowers, donations may be made to the Alzheimer's Research Association or Grace Bible Church in Virginia Beach. It says, walk tall, my love, at the feet of Jesus with a sharp mind. I'll be there soon with all my love, Lou. Richard F. Brody. Richard Dickey Brody, a longtime Norfolk and Virginia Beach attorney, husband, father, grandfather, fisherman, and friend, died peacefully on September 24th at the age of 95. He practiced law in Norfolk and Virginia Beach for almost 50 years. A graveside funeral service will be held Tuesday, September 29th, 2026 at 10:30 a.m. at Forest Lawn Cemetery in Norfolk. You can see H.D. Oliver website for full obituary, hdoliver.com. Catherine Jane Duttlinger passed away September 18th. It says Kathy was the middle daughter of William and Gertrude Duttlinger, born in Norristown, Pennsylvania. It says her early experiences ultimately led to her final career choice in Virginia Beach. Following high school in 1964 from Eisenhower High School in Norristown, she started work for General Electric and King of Prussia, Pennsylvania. She loved her time at GE and was a valued and committed employee. In retirement, she had the opportunity to realize a dream she had of building a home, accomplished her goal during COVID, loved what she had built, but realized she needed an environment more suited to her age and needs. The family, there will be a memorial service on Tuesday, September 29th at the chapel located at Westminster Canterbury, 3100 Shore Drive, Virginia Beach at 11 a.m. The family requests that anyone wishing to remember Kathy please consider one of her favorite charities, WHRO 5200 Hampton Boulevard, Norfolk, Virginia, 23508. 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Pauline Beverly Graves, after nearly a century of proving God's faithfulness, Pauline Beverly Graves entered glory on September 22nd, 2026. She leaves behind three daughters, Linda, Karen, and Terry, and 10 grandchildren and 13 great-grandchildren. You can view the full obituary at bit.ly/HHNNIS. Doesn't sound correct, but anyway, Pauline Beverly Graves. Mary Tier Harris passed away peacefully, Virginia Beach, September 24th. You can view her full listing at VACremationSociety.com. And in Virginia Beach, Michael W. Nicodemus passed away at the age of 73. He was born in Altoona, Pennsylvania. He was a proud graduate of Altoona Area High School. Excelled in basketball, baseball, and track. Went on to study at Nathaniel Hawthorne College in New Hampshire. And later enrolled in the Pittsburgh Institute of Mortuary Science and began a career in 1974 that would span more than four decades in the funeral services. Outside of his career, Mike enjoyed following his favorite sports teams, including the Boston Celtics and Pittsburgh Steelers. Family will greet friends on Friday, October 23rd at St. Pius X Catholic Church, where Mike was a longstanding member, from 10 a.m. until the time of funeral mass at 11 a.m. In lieu of flowers, donations can be made to St. Jude's Children's Research Hospital. Condolences to the family may be offered at holloman-brown.com, Holloman, H-O-L-L-O-M-O-N. Jane Marie Seymour passed away in a cycling accident on September 9th, a native of Virginia Beach. She was a graduate of Kellam High School and was a devoted member of Wave Church Seaboard, a surfer, avid cyclist, triathlete, and marathoner. Anyone who knew Jane knew she loved Jesus, her family, and her friends. She's survived by her husband of 50 years, Wayne Seymour, her son, Ian Seymour, and granddaughter, Eliana Seymour. A celebration of life will be held on October 3rd, 2026 at 11 a.m. at the Wave Church Seaboard. More info into Jane's life and online condolences may be offered to the family at hdoliver.com. And that seems to be everybody Southside this time around.
0: All right. So, let's see. Did you have an article you wanted to read, or we could go to the Sunday break?
1: I didn't think that far ahead.
0: I know. Or you know what they have in the Sunday break? Our advice columns, you know? Like we read Dear Annie and X Etiquette. Alrighty. It's like on page two of the advice column. In the Sunday break, I'm sorry.
1: All right.
0: Yeah, they got like, hold on to me. So I got it here. Yeah, it's like down towards the bottom. Yeah, we could read X Etiquette.
1: Okay.
0: I guess I'll be the person writing in if you want to be Dr. Blackstone.
1: That's good casting.
0: Okay. And this one just says, Dad Dilemma Causes Hurt Feelings. Dear Dr. Blackstone, my 9-year-old has started calling my husband Dad. Her father is furious and corrects her every time she does it. He says she already has a dad, and allowing this is disrespectful. I understand why it hurts his feelings, but she's very close to her stepdad. This was her choice. What do I tell her?
1: What did I do? I just started looking elsewhere.
0: It's on the other side. You had it. It's like down at the bottom.
1: I didn't count on that being so slow. So short.
0: It's okay.
1: I was.
0: It's like on page two. See, like page two.
1: I flipped over the daggone page.
0: Yeah, I think it on the right one, but just you had it at the top though.
1: All right, sorry about that.
0: No, it's okay.
1: It's unprofessional.
0: No,
1: people
0: that's all right.
1: Whip and tell stories about me. Okay, dear reader, there's a fine line we walk navigating this bonus family life, and that's the reason I developed the 10 rules of good ex etiquette for parents. All the rules are based on real life situations, and this is no exception. Rule number 9 is respect each other's turf. It's understandable that Dad feels Calling someone else dad is disrespectful, but reminding the child every time she does it is about him, not her. There are other ways to guide her than to discipline her or make her choose. The more dad reacts, the more his daughter isn't simply deciding what feels comfortable. Now she's being asked to demonstrate loyalty. His hurt has put her in the middle. This doesn't let mom off the hook, though. Many divorced parents do things because that's what my child wants. I usually come back with, if your child said they don't want to clean their room, would you say, okay, most likely not. You would guide him to clean his room. This is yet another opportunity to guide your child. Children develop their own relationships with the important people in their lives. Sometimes the names they use evolve along with those relationships. A child who calls a bonus parent mom or dad isn't necessarily announcing, congratulations, you've been replaced. They're saying, I get that you care, and I care about you. However, this does not remove the sting of your beloved child being that familiar with someone else in a role that you cherish. In my own life, when my bonus son called me mommy right in front of his mother, she was horrified. To her credit, she said nothing while he was present, but she sure let me have it when he was gone, and she was right to say something. He was 4, and I was the primary caregiver. He saw it as a novelty. She saw it as the biggest insult in the world. I was thrilled by his feeling so close to me that he wanted to call me mommy, but putting myself in his mother's shoes, ex-etiquette for parent rule number 7, I felt the sting firsthand and decided there must be another way. We sat down and figured out a nickname for just me, something special that only we use and that lasted well in a childhood. He now calls me Jan, but that's how it evolved over the last 30 years, and that is fine. It's important to remember that children don't have a finite amount of love to distribute. Loving a bonus parent doesn't mean loving a biological parent less. You can't have too many people who love your kids. That's good ex-etiquette.
0: All right, awesome. And look, now I guess we'll move on to Carol, you know, the one, the advice column right next to right. it. Dear Carol, for the past 2 years, I've been running my own company and things are going well. For the company, I work 10 or more hours a day, 6 days a week, and I can barely take care of my cat and feed myself. I recently started dating a great guy. But I can see I'm going to have to cut back on work, or this is going to end before it has a chance to begin. Something has to give. Thing is, what if I cut back and lose some valuable opportunities and this relationship ends up going nowhere? How do you decide your priorities when you're 28 and just starting to see results of all your hard work? And don't want to screw that up, but also don't want life to pass you by. Signed, Busy.
1: Dear Busy, you've been seeing him for what, a few weeks, and you're already pricing out which regret you'd rather carry to the grave? Breathe. Nobody's asking you to choose yet. You're asking you because choosing feels like control, and not knowing how this ends is unbearable to a person who spent 2 years making things go according to plan. You can't shortcut it. The only way to learn whether he's worth rearranging a life for is to spend enough time with him to learn it. The time first, the answer later, but everybody like everybody else. So don't restructure anything. Take the man to dinner on a Thursday and see what happens. Also, feed yourself. The cat has noticed. Cats always notice.
0: And then, I guess we'll move on to the next one. I don't know what these other ones are.
1: Is that one? Is that the same?
0: Yeah,
1: like three different answers? What's going on?
0: Yeah, I wasn't sure, so it's not really clear, but... I'm not sure. That's crazy.
1: Well, I don't know. Should I read those?
0: I guess, if you don't want to read those.
1: I guess it's the same answer for other answers for Dear Busy. They have three different Dear Busy heads is what's confusing the team here today. Dear Busy, if you decide to cut back a bit on work, that's not a permanent decision. If you see things at the company start to slide or you feel like you really are missing opportunities, you can always go back to longer hours. By the time that starts to happen, you'll have an idea about whether the relationship is going somewhere, if it is. I'd hope he'd be supportive of you doing what you need to do for yourself, or maybe you won't want to go back to your packed work schedule. Also, dear Busy, can you bring this person more into your work life in ways that are appropriate to the stage of your relationship? I'm talking about them picking you up to take you out to a movie or making dinner for you on a chill night in. Even if they become your long-term person, presumably you still need to run the business, right? So let them see that you're real, normal life looks like, and what kind of a role they play in assuming you're generally happy with your work-life balance. Also, how do you feel about making more space in your life for something else? It's not about the guy. It's about the having balance in your life to take on something outside of work. This decision should be about your well-being and how to sustain what you have built. I wouldn't base it on him alone.
0: All right. And let's see. Next is Annie's mailbox. Conversation needs to go both ways. Dear Annie, I have a best friend whom I love dearly, and we have been close for years. She is funny, generous, and has been there for me during some difficult times. But lately, I have noticed a pattern that is starting to wear on me. Whenever I try to tell her something about my life, she interrupts before I can finish and somehow turns the conversation back to herself. If I mention a stressful situation at work, she immediately tells me about something worse that happened to her. If I share good news about one of my children, she jumps in with a story about her own family. Even when I am upset and really need someone to listen, I rarely get more than a few sentences out before the conversation becomes about her. Recently, I was trying to tell her about something that had really hurt my feelings. Before I could even explain what happened, she interrupted and spent the next 20 minutes talking about a similar experience she had years ago. I don't think she is deliberately being selfish, and I would hate to damage a friendship that means so much to me, but I'm beginning to feel invisible. Is there a kind way to tell her that friendship needs to be a two-way conversation without making her defensive? This is signed, Looking for a Listening Ear.
1: Dear Looking, good friendships need room for both people to be heard. Your friend probably doesn't even realize she is doing this, so when you bring it up, do it with plenty of kindness and without accusing her. A true friend should care enough to hear you out and make the effort.
0: Dear Annie, my adult son is in his 30s. And works as a teacher in New York City. He is hardworking and responsible, but his salary is modest and living in the city is expensive. From time to time, he asked me for financial help. Most recently, he wanted money to help pay for an expensive weekend getaway with his girlfriend. I love my son and enjoy being able to help him when he truly needs it. But I'm starting to wonder whether I am making it too easy for him to spend beyond his means. I also worry that he feels pressure to keep up with his girlfriend's expectations. She seems lovely, and I do not want to blame her, but I sometimes wonder whether he is stretching himself financially to make her happy. I want to support my son without interfering in his relationship. At the same time, I think he needs to learn to live with his salary. Would it be wrong for me to tell him that I need, would it be wrong for me to tell him that I am happy to help in a true emergency, but I am no longer comfortable paying for vacations, gifts, or other luxuries? And this is signed, Trying to Help, Not Enable.
1: Dear Trying, loving your son does not require financing a lifestyle he cannot afford. It is perfectly reasonable to help with true emergency and say no to vacations, gifts, and other extras. You can be kind and firm on the same at the same time. His relationship and spending choices are responsibility, are his responsibility, and learning to live within his means may be one of the most helpful gifts you could give him.
0: All right, and then on page 8, they have another one too, Miss Manners.
1: All righty.
0: It's it's just like down at the bottom now.
1: Judith Ooh. Martin. Hold on.
0: Yeah, see, like on 8 down at the bottom.
1: Mm-hmm.
0: And this one says, this is Miss Manners, advice column. Says, excuse for family putting feet on furniture comes up short. And this reads, Dear Miss Manners, I would like to explain why some people put their feet on the furniture or tuck their feet under and sit on them. The women in my family are short. Most furniture is designed for people taller than us. Our feet do not reach the floor, nor do they reach the stools or ottomans that are usually placed a long-legged length away. Our backs hurt after properly sitting on most furniture. 1 hour of dangling feet equals 3 days of back pain. In our homes, we each have a small chair for our own comfort. When we spend time in public, at friends' houses, or at each other's places, we find ourselves tucking at least 1 foot under or sitting sideways in the corner of a couch with crossed legs. My daughters and I frequently fight over the corners. We don't stay long in places where sitting properly means that we will be in pain. We usually ask our hostess if we can tuck up our impeccably clean feet after we explain the pain of being short.
1: Gentle reader, the pain of being short, Miss Manners herself suffers from that affliction, yet has managed never to put her bare feet on other people's furniture. So forgive her if she remains steadfast in requiring that the rest of the population behave similarly. However, in the name of, I get an exception for medical reasons, she applauds your effort and originality.
0: I guess that's what she's saying, try again.
1: Mm-hmm.
0: And this next one, it says, Dear Miss Manners, we used to have something called blanket covers on the beds, thin coverings to keep wool blankets from having to be washed as often as sheets. A blanket cover also served to protect the blanket if someone wanted to take a nap under the bedspread. Do these covers still exist somewhere? And do you know what they were made of?
1: Gentle reader, they were driven away by those big bullies' duvets. If you ask for a blanket cover now, you will probably be given the cover for a duvet, which is not the same thing. Blanket covers date from a time when people actually made their beds instead of throwing a huge pillowy thing over the mess. Sheets and blankets were stretched tightly over the mattress, pillows were placed at the head, and an actual bedspread to be totally removed at sleep time was tucked in on top. For those who didn't resent this labor, a nice optional touch was to add a blanket cover, obviously over the blanket. This was distinguished from a bed sheet by being of a thinner material, often embroidered, or it could be crocheted so that the blanket showed through it. Miss Manners wishes you luck in finding one. or making one. It's several generations now since people appreciated the satisfaction of performing the bed-making ritual before facing the day.
0: All right, and our next one, Miss Manners. I understand that black dresses are traditionally not supposed to be worn at a wedding. But what if there are female grooms, people at a black tie event, at a black tie affair? I'm planning to have my daughter and my three sisters stand with me at my wedding next year. And since I'm going to be in a tuxedo, I thought they might wear black as well.
1: Gentle reader, congratulations on realizing that your wedding party should consist of those closest to you, regardless of gender. Most people still approach this by casting gender-specific roles. This comes of not understanding that the tradition dated from a time when brides and bridegrooms were not expected to have close ties to those of the opposite gender. But Miss Manners sees that you are still partially struck with that misunderstanding and that you are considering dressing your groom's women as honorary men. This brings her to another silly wedding custom, that of dressing female attendants alike, as if they formed a chorus line. Why not allow them to be the individuals for which you presumably value them and choose their own dressy outfits? See, Miss Manners is not against sensible change. However, she still thinks that black dresses look too somber for a wedding. An increasing number of people now think they are too somber for even for funerals, which are now styled as celebrations of life. But we won't fight that fight right now, one step at a time, she supposes.
0: And lastly, dear Miss Manners, is it okay to live with your boyfriend if you're not currently married to them? Or does it really matter if you're married? Just as long as you love each other.
1: Gentle reader, you might want to ask your parents. Miss Manners considers it none of her business.
0: Well, Miss Manners is, you know, well, Miss Manners.
1: Well, look at that picture. She looks like she's pretty fussy.
0: Oh, yeah, for sure. Leslie, you want to read the horoscopes?
1: We can do that.
0: Yeah, this one is on the last page. That's on page 11.
1: All right.
0: Yeah. For this week. So we're going to read the horoscopes for this week coming up. I'll start with Aries. Your inner performer is ready for a larger stage. You may feel inspired to share your work or make the first move with someone intriguing. Just don't wait for a perfectly impressive entrance. A genuine attempt will take you further than another elaborate rehearsal.
1: And for Taurus, home improvement may become a contact sport. You could accomplish plenty, although impatience with relatives or roommates may rise when they don't share your priorities. Avoid turning every disagreement into a test of loyalty. A strong foundation comes from shared support.
0: Gemini, your words are about to develop sharper edges. You'll probably feel less willing to dance around the point, which could be refreshing. However, confidence can become interruption when your thoughts arrive faster than everyone else's. Say what matters.
1: For Cancer, money could become a powerful motivator. Ambition can improve your security, but emotional purchases may look especially convincing while excitement is high. Decide what value the choice adds after the thrill fades. Your resources should support your priorities, not perform success for an audience.
0: Right, and Leo, your engine is warming up. A personal goal that felt distant may suddenly seem urgent and achievable. Use the momentum, but choose a direction before accelerating. Otherwise, impatience could send you into unnecessary battles simply because you need somewhere to put the fire.
1: Virgo, not every battle deserves an audience. You could feel restless without understanding why. Instead of directing that energy toward the nearest irritation, spend time identifying its actual source. Working quietly behind the scenes may help you complete something.
0: Libra, your social calendar may develop serious momentum. You may find yourself advocating for a cause with unusual confidence. Leadership suits the moment, but avoid quietly doing everything because delegating feels awkward. Ask others to demonstrate their commitment too.
1: For Scorpio, ambition is stepping into the spotlight. You may feel ready to claim greater authority or compete for an important role. Let your work show what you're capable of being before challenging every rival directly. The coming weeks favor visible action, so make sure you're becoming known for something worth remembering.
0: Sagittarius. The familiar route may begin feeling painfully predictable. You might feel ready to book the trip or commit to a bold new direction. Excitement can open the door, but preparation will help you stay in the room. Give your vision enough structure to survive beyond the first rush.
1: All right, Capricorn, a close connection could become more intense. You may want deeper commitment while also resisting any arrangement that reduces your control. State what you're willing to share and what remains non-negotiable instead of expecting the other person to guess.
0: All right, Aquarius. Relationships may become more demanding. Someone may challenge you in a way that feels energizing one moment and exhausting the next. Avoid disconnecting simply because the temperature rises. Direct engagement will reveal whether the tension contains genuine potential.
1: All righty, so that's all we have time for today. 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And there you go. See you next time.
0: Right. See you later.
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4: Welcome to Bible Readings. I'm Hans Josephson for the Virginia Voice. We begin our reading today in 2 Kings chapter 3, beginning at verse 1. Joram, son of Ahab, became king of Israel in Samaria in the 18th year of Jehoshaphat, king of Judah, and he reigned 12 years. He did evil in the eyes of the Lord, but not as his father and mother had done. He got rid of the sacred stone of Baal that his father had made. Nevertheless, he clung to the sins of Jeroboam, son of Nebat, which he had caused Israel to commit. He did not turn away from them. Now Mesha, king of Moab, raised sheep, and he had to supply the king of Israel with 100,000 lambs and with the wool of 100,000 rams. But after Ahab died, the king of Moab rebelled against the king of Israel. So at that time, King Joram set out from Samaria and mobilized all Israel. He also sent his message to Jehoshaphat, king of Judah, saying, "The king of Moab has rebelled against me. Will you go with me to fight against Moab?" "I will go with you," he replied. "I am as you are, my people as your people, my horses as your horses." "By what route shall we attack?" he asked. "Through the desert of Edom," he answered. And so the king of Israel set out with the king of Judah and the king of Edom. After a roundabout march of 7 days, the army had no more water for themselves or for the animals with them. "What?" exclaimed the king of Israel. "Has the Lord caused us three kings together only to hand us over to Moab?" But Jehoshaphat asked, "Is there no prophet of the Lord here that we may inquire of the Lord through him?" An officer of the king of Israel answered, "Elisha, son of Shaphat, is here. He used to pour water on the hands of Elijah." Jehoshaphat said, "The word of the Lord is with him." And so the king of Israel and Jehoshaphat and the king of Edom went down to him. Elisha said to the king of Israel, "What do we have to do with each other? Go to the prophets of your father and the prophets of your mother." "No," the king of Israel answered, "because it was the Lord who called us three kings together to hand us over to Moab." Elisha said, "As surely as the Lord Almighty lives, whom I serve, if I did not have respect for the presence of Jehoshaphat, king of Judah, I would not look at you or even notice you. But now bring me a harpist." While the harpist was playing, the hand of the Lord came upon Elisha, and he said, "This is what the Lord says. Make this valley full of ditches. For this is where the Lord says, you will see neither wind nor rain, yet this valley will be filled with water, and you, your cattle, and your other animals will drink. This is an easy thing in the eyes of the Lord. He will also hand Moab over to you. You will overthrow every fortified city and every major town. You will cut down every good tree, stop up all the springs, and ruin every good field with stones." The next morning, about the time for offering the sacrifice, there it was, water flowing from the direction of Edom, and the land was filled with water. Now all the Moabites had heard that the kings had come to fight against them. So every man, young and old, who could bear arms, was called up and stationed on the border. When they got up early in the morning, the sun was shining on the water. To the Moabites across the way, the water looked red like blood. "That's blood," they said. "Those kings must have fought and slaughtered each other. Now to the plunder, Moab." But when the Moabites came to the camp of Israel, the Israelites rose up and fought them until they fled. And the Israelites invaded the land and slaughtered the Moabites. They destroyed the towns, and each man threw a stone on every good field until it was covered. They stopped up all the springs and cut down every good tree. Only Kir Hareseth was left with its stone in place. But men armed with slings surrounded it and attacked it as well. When the king of Moab saw that the battle had gone against him, he He took with him 700 swordsmen to break through to the king of Edom, but they failed. Then he took his firstborn son, who was to succeed him as king, and offered him as a sacrifice on the city wall. The fury against Israel was great. They withdrew and returned to their own land. And we continue our reading in the New Testament in Acts chapter 3, beginning at verse 11. Peter continuing to speak. The stone which you builders rejected, which has become the capstone. For salvation is found in no one else, for there is no other name under heaven given among men whereby we must be saved. Indeed, all the prophets from Samuel on, as many as have spoken, have foretold these days. And you are heirs of the prophets and of the covenant God made with your father, Israel. He said to Abraham, through your offspring all peoples on earth will be blessed. And God raised up his servant. He sent him first to you to bless you by turning each of you from your

0: of the prophets and of the covenant God made with your father, Israel. He said to Abraham, "Through your offspring all peoples on earth will be blessed." And God raised up his servant, he sent him first to you, to bless you by turning each of you from your wicked ways. The priests and the captain of the temple guard and the Sadducees came up to Peter and John while they were speaking to the people. They were greatly disturbed because the apostles were teaching the people and proclaiming in Jesus the resurrection of the dead. They seized Peter and John. Because it was evening, they put them in jail until the next day. But many who heard the message believed, and the number of men grew to about 5,000. And that concludes our Bible readings for today. We've been reading in the Old Testament from 2 Kings and in the New Testament from the book of Acts. I'm Hans Josephson for the Virginia Voice.
1: Is this thing on? The actors are prepared. The set is built. 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
2: 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Hello and welcome to the reading of the Sunday, September the 27th, Richmond Times-Dispatch. I'm Becky Emmett for the Virginia Voice. We'll have about 25 minutes of front page and local news, followed by about 25 minutes of news from the Nation and World section. After that, we'll have a half hour of editorials, columnists, and letters to the editor from the commentary pages. Our final half hour will have the obituaries, the remainder of any letters to the editor, and more news as time allows. I'll start us off with the weather report. This is the AccuWeather four-day forecast for Richmond. Today, nice with some sun, winds of 8 to 16 miles per hour, high of 75. Tonight, the winds will be lower, 6 to 12 miles per hour, mostly cloudy, a low of 59. Tomorrow, mostly cloudy, a little bit of wind, 73 for the high and 61 for the low. On Tuesday, nice with clouds and sun, winds of merely 3 to 6 miles per hour, a high of 78 on Tuesday, with a low Tuesday night of 59. And it will be much warmer on Wednesday, with increasing cloudiness, winds of 4 to 8 miles per hour, and a high of 84 on Wednesday, with a low of 63. That is a look at the weather for today. Let's go now to your readers for today, Glenn Wilkinson and Jessica Waugh. And here they are.
3: Good afternoon, listeners. Today, I'm starting with an article from page A1 entitled, "Held Hostage in My Own Body, The Long Fight Over Disputed Illness and One Man Caught in the Middle" by Gwendolyn Miles of the Times-Dispatch. Photograph on the left shows Bill Hoyt petting Ace the Hound at the Stafford SPCA in September. Hoyt was a Marine and an athlete, but the lingering effects of a tick bite brought him to his knees. Chronic Lyme disease. "People are taught to respect the doctors," said Stafford's William Hoyt, who has struggled with chronic Lyme disease for years. After serving in the Marines, Hoyt needed to have surgery to rebuild his knee. About 20 years later, his knee began to ache, and Hoyt thought he was simply ready for a tune-up from his procedure. "The doc recognized that there was more to the pain," Hoyt said. Over several years, Hoyt said he struggled with deteriorating health. Despite mobility issues, brain fog, fatigue, and excess pain, Hoyt said he was met with negative test results each time. I went from one department to the next,

0: to the next, Hoyt said. No one seemed to be able to get any closer. From there, Hoyt and several physicians explored a plethora of possible diagnoses. Those included a thyroid issue, multiple sclerosis, lupus, and Lou Gehrig's disease. I became more and more disabled, Hoyt said. I had to get double hand railings, handicap bars coming into my house. Hoyt said each time he saw a new physician, he would show up to his appointments with a banker's box full of medical records. I've got like 12,000 pages worth of medical records, Hoyt said. I was literally showing up with one of those metal hand carts with the big pneumatic tires. Moving forward, Hoyt said he had to become his own advocate. Every time I tried to get help, I got blown off, Hoyt said. In 2018, Hoyt got a call from his primary care physician telling him that his situation was dire. He had taken a creatine kinase test, which looks at muscle, heart, or brain tissue damage, and his results were exceptionally high. His doctor informed him that if this continued, it was going to put him into cascading organ failure. It was him trying to be nice and let me know that I was dying, Hoyt said. My situation was dying. His doctor still didn't know, Hoyt says, what was wrong with him. Hoyt had long believed Lyme disease was his issue. Hoyt works in animal rescue and had a kitten who was having seizures. While researching potential health problems that could explain the kitten's condition, he came across articles about Lyme disease. It was my entire life story, Hoyt said. What I was experiencing was likely the Lyme and the co-infections. Dr. Kenneth Leigner is a board-certified internist who has been treating Lyme disease and related disorders since 1988. His practice is based in Pawling, New York, in the heart of the region where Lyme is most prevalent and has been a problem for the longest. There's a sizable subset of patients that, if you fail to treat them, their illness progresses, Leigner said, and they suffer in many, many ways. Leigner says that as a clinician, you're often faced with people who have not only Lyme, but also other tick-borne illnesses. Hoyt received a positive test result for a previous Lyme disease infection after paying out of pocket for a diagnostic test from iGeneX Laboratories in California. He also tested positive for several active co-infections, including babesiosis. Hoyt says his other physicians and his coverage through Veterans Affairs did not accept the results because of where they came from. Hoyt's attempts at alternate treatment were also discouraged and not accepted. I had no expectation that I was ever going to survive, Hoyt said. Hoyt says that Lyme disease often presents itself as everything but what it's supposed to be in testing. They're very quick to point in every direction but where they should be, Hoyt said. When Leigner began his studies into Lyme disease as an internist, he says the cases he encountered didn't behave the way the books told him they would. The patients would respond to the recommended treatment, Leigner said, referring to the 10-day doxycycline regimen. Then their symptoms would come back after a little pause. In response, Leigner began lengthening the duration of treatments, first doubling, then tripling, then quadrupling the time. Then I found that some patients, no matter how long you treated, they would continue to occur, Leigner said. As Hoyt continued his research into Lyme disease, he found that the disease is often misdiagnosed and misunderstood. He says this validated his feelings of frustration over having bounced between so many doctors and departments over the years. Becoming his own advocate, Hoyt says, often made him feel like doctors wouldn't be receptive. They begin to see you as a nuisance patient, Hoyt said. Not because you're in pain or sick, they're just tired of dealing with you. Hoyt has had to pay out of pocket for most of his testing and medications. Later on, he began exploring holistic approaches. All of the benefit I've received since this process began has been because of my work, Hoyt said, my effort, my research. Those methods included knotweed, cat's claw, activated charcoal, infrared saunas, and more. Hoyt also experimented with dietary restrictions, including a paleo diet and cutting sugars. Leigner says that he's found other antibiotics that are useful in treating Lyme disease outside of doxycycline, parenteral, intramuscular, and intravenous antibiotics. Hoyt said he's living proof that alternative treatments and CLD in general are legitimate or at least worth exploring. After being told he was dying in 2018, heavily relying on mobility aids and in a catatonic state, Hoyt has now regained a significant amount of strength. "I couldn't walk up and down stairs," Hoyt said. "Now I can throw you over my shoulder and walk up the stairs." Hoyt was not just a Marine, but an athlete and a gym owner prior to his struggle with chronic Lyme. "All those things I took for granted for the longest time, I was being held hostage in my body." The Centers for Disease Control and Prevention does not formally recognize chronic Lyme disease. Although the CDC acknowledges that some patients report persistent symptoms, the agency also says the reason is unknown. The CDC recommends using the term post-treatment Lyme disease syndrome. The CDC discourages the term chronic Lyme disease because it implies that prolonged symptoms are caused by an ongoing bacterial infection. Lagner, the New York internist, says that the denial of chronic Lyme is not just untrue, but is pure propaganda. He calls it an ideology that was ensconced in the Infectious Disease Society of America guidelines in 2006. "If you go outside the guidelines and you're in a vertically integrated healthcare system," Lagner said, "the Pharmacy and Therapeutics Committee will single you out." Lagner says that it can be dangerous for clinicians to venture into the field of alternative treatments for Lyme disease outside of doxycycline. If a clinician isn't prepared to defend their findings or opinions, they could be attacked. "I think that the system that they operate in does not allow them to really spend the time to actually investigate or dig into what might be going on," Hoyt said. Lagner said that this could be remedied by more effort and commensurate funding. "Lyme disease and its manifestation is complicated," Lagner said. "However, it's so obvious that chronic Lyme is due to persisting borrelial infection. There's no doubt." Hoyt was a volunteer fireman at one point. He says something his fire chief told him reminds him of his experience with some physicians now. "People call you when they're in crisis, when there's a problem, when they're hurt," Hoyt said. "If you show up and make it worse, they stop calling." Lagner says that ignoring the science behind CLD's existence can lead to distress and anguish for those who believe they have it. It's up to physicians not to abandon them. "Chronic Lyme is real," Lagner said, "and the continued denial that it exists is extremely destructive to the interests of patients." And that concludes this article on page A1 entitled "Held Hostage in My Own Body, The Long Fight Over a Disputed Illness and One Man Caught in the Middle" by Gwendolyn Miles. What's next, Glenn?
1: Thank you, Jessica. Our next article from the front page A1 is "Jim Ucrop Dies at 89. Legacy Stretches Far Beyond Grocery Aisles" by Colleen Curran and Sean Jones of the Times-Dispatch. James E. Jim Ucrop, the longtime leader of Ucrop Supermarkets, whose family grocery chain became one of Richmond's most beloved institutions before expanding his influence through banking, venture capital, and philanthropy, died Friday night. He was 89. Jim Ucrop was the eldest son of grocery store founders Joseph and Jacqueline Ucrop. He is survived by his wife of more than six decades, Barbara Bobby Ucrop, his brother, Robert Bobby Ucrop, his sons, Scott Ucrop and Joseph Edward Ted Ucrop, five grandchildren and three great-grandchildren. For generations of Richmonders, Ucrop was synonymous with more than a grocery store. The family business, founded in 1937 with a single store on Hull Street, grew into the Richmond region's dominant supermarket chain under Jim Ucrop's leadership. The stores became known nationally for exceptional customer service, prepared foods, bakery items, and a distinctly local philosophy that included closing on Sundays, refusing to sell beer and wine, and carrying groceries to customers' cars. For many years, Ucrop's held the number one grocery market share in metropolitan Richmond. At its peak, the company employed roughly 6,000 people. All we were ever trying to do was take care of our customers, Jim's brother Bobby Ucrop once said of the family's approach. It didn't start with me. It started with my dad being innovative many years ago. Jim Ucrop joined the family business in 1960 after earning a bachelor's degree in business administration from the College of William and Mary. 3 years later, he persuaded his father to open a second store, planting the seeds for the company's expansion throughout Central Virginia. He became president and chief executive officer in 1974, succeeding his father. During the following decades, Ucrop's expanded rapidly, purchased Dot's Pastry Shop, built its signature bakery operation, and in 1986 surpassed Safeway to become Richmond's market share leader. In 1998, he became chairman while Bobby Ucrop assumed day-to-day leadership as president and CEO. The Ucrop's family and their business followed the golden rule, treating others as they personally would like to be treated. The family sold 25 Ucrop supermarkets in 2010 to Martin's Food Markets, ending nearly 75 years in the retail grocery business. It has been a privilege all these years to have the opportunity to serve our customers and be a part of the community, Jim Ucrop said at the time. The decision shocked many Richmond residents who had long viewed the stores as a hometown institution. Leaving the grocery retail business was a difficult decision for our family, Bobby Ucrop said at the time. We concluded that now is the right time. Although the supermarkets disappeared, many of their signature foods lived on through Ucrop's Homestyle Foods, which continues producing prepared meals and baked goods sold throughout the region and beyond. Jim Ucrop's influence, however, reached well beyond grocery stores. He helped launch First Market Bank in 1997, serving as chairman as the community bank expanded before eventually merging with Union Bank shares. After the supermarket sale, he founded New Richmond Ventures, an investment network that backs startup companies across Virginia, reflecting his belief that Richmond's next generation of entrepreneurs deserved local support. Throughout his career, Ucrop also served on the boards of Owens & Minor, Legg Mason, Rich Food Holdings, and numerous civic organizations, including the Greater Richmond Chamber. My calendar is full every day. I like to connect the dots for people and organizations, Jim Ucrop told the Times-Dispatch in 2010. Our family will really miss my dad. Scott and I were extremely blessed to have him as a father. He was an amazing example, not only for us, but many others, said Jim Ucrop's son, Ted. Of course, Scott and I know he wasn't perfect. He always got the last ear of corn and had a lead foot racing down the downtown expressway and Powhite Parkway. Bob Mooney worked with Jim Ucrop for about 40 years, including on the William & Mary Business School Board, the development of Richmond Center Stage, and through the Richmond business community. After the Ucrop family sold its supermarket chain in 2010, Mooney and Ucrop, along with Ted Chandler, founded New Richmond Ventures to provide seed funding and mentorship to Richmond area entrepreneurs. Mooney said the venture formalized something Ucrop had been doing for years, helping young entrepreneurs develop their businesses. He was the model of a servant leader, Mooney said. He always thought about, how can I be helpful? How can we be helpful and mentor people without controlling them? Mooney recalled that when entrepreneurs came to Ucrop with a resume, Ucrop would often respond, a resume tells me what you've done, but not who you are, so tell me your story. That approach, Mooney said, reflected how Ucrop operated throughout his business and civic life. He never ever put himself in a controlling position, Mooney said. It was always, how can I help? How can we collaborate together to make Richmond a better place? For Mooney, that spirit was central to Ucrop's legacy. I don't know anybody who has more fingerprints all over the city of Richmond and a positive way of making a difference in people's lives than Jim Ucrop, he said. Many community leaders viewed philanthropy as his defining legacy. Under the Ucrop family's long-standing practice of donating 10% of pre-tax profits to the community, the grocery store company contributed tens of millions of dollars to nonprofit organizations, schools, arts groups, sports programs, and charitable causes. From 1990 through 2007 alone, The company reported contributing more than $30 million through annual campaigns, sponsorships, capital gifts, and donations. Its Golden Gift program distributed more than $12 million based on customer recommendations, while the UCROP Foundation gave millions more to community organizations. Jim UCROP played key leadership roles with Richmond Center Stage, the Greater Richmond Chamber, Richmond Public Schools teacher recruitment efforts, and numerous civic initiatives. The UCROP family also became closely associated with Richmond traditions, including the Monument Avenue 10K, the Richmond Christmas Parade, and the Folk Festival. William J. Martin, former director of the Valentine Richmond History Center, who died last year, once said the company set the standards for the business climate in Richmond in many ways. It set the standards for corporate philanthropy. It set the standards for customer service. It set the standards for employee development. James W. Dunn of Bon Secours Richmond Health System also observed, "It's hard to find any significant level of community investment where you don't find their footprint." Friends and business leaders said UCROP measured success not only in sales, but in the health of the community his family had served for decades. Even after the grocery stores were sold, his work continued through entrepreneurship, banking, and civic leadership, extending the family's influence into many aspects of Richmond's life. And again, that article from page A1 was, "Jim UCROP dies at 89. Legacy stretches far beyond grocery aisles," by Colleen Curran and Sean Jones of the Times-Dispatch. Jessica?
0: Thanks, Glenn. And our final article, page A1, is about elections, election 2026. Warner and Misusawa speak on Iran, inflation, the federal deficit, by Dan Ress. Politicians running for office like to dictate what the race is about. TV and digital ads, tweets, and other social media posts don't always dig into issues and don't offer much space to go into depth. So the Times-Dispatch thought it'd be helpful to ask the two men running for the U.S. Senate from Virginia, Senator Mark Warner, the Democrat, and retired Major General Bert Misusawa, the Republican, some policy wonk questions. For background, Warner, a businessman and Harvard Law School graduate, was elected Virginia's governor in 2001. He was first elected to the Senate in 2008 and is currently vice chairman of the Select Committee on Intelligence and a member of the Senate Finance, Banking, Budget, and Rules Committees. Misusawa, an Army Airborne Ranger and first commander of the Army Reserve's Cyber Command, has a law degree from Harvard Law School. He served as Deputy Undersecretary of the Army and Senior Advisor to the Director of the Central Intelligence Agency. Answers have been edited for length and to align with style and punctuation rules. Question: what should Congress do about the war on Iran? Warner: the Iranian regime is brutal and repressive, but recognizing the danger posed by the Iranian regime does not mean supporting an open-ended war without a clear strategy or achievable objectives. We are 6 months into President Donald Trump's war of choice with no end in sight and nothing to show for it except escalation, surging oil prices, and our resources stretched thin. Congress needs to reassert its constitutional authority over matters of war and peace. That means forcing a vote on whether to continue this conflict, demanding clear and achievable objectives from the administration, conducting rigorous oversight of the costs and consequences of the war, and pressing for a diplomatic path that can bring it to an end. Misusawa: nothing is more disheartening to our men and women in uniform than politicians in Washington playing politics instead of supporting our fighting heroes. As an experienced warfighter, I wish Congress would unite and realize that if Iran is not defeated and denied a nuclear weapon, a nuclear war will be the result sooner or later. Question: as rising gasoline and diesel heating oil prices boost inflation, should Congress endorse, revise, or reject the import duties Trump has ordered? Warner: the cost of everyday items is out of control. From groceries to housing to the utility bill, costs are climbing and Virginians are getting squeezed from every direction. The administration should work with Congress on bringing those costs down, not unilaterally imposing new tariffs that raise the price of everyday goods. That's why I've introduced legislation to repeal Trump's tariffs and refund the tariffs that have already been collected, putting money back in the pockets of Virginians. Mizusawa. Mark Warner and the Democrats have attacked domestic fossil fuel production for decades, and gasoline prices are the result of their efforts. The United States should have energy independence as a top priority so we aren't dependent on our enemies for energy. Shutting down refineries does not lower gas prices, making it impossible to develop cheap forms of energy while relying on windmills and solar panels has put us where we are today. Energy independence is the answer. Question. Should Congress amend any or all of the changes to Medicaid and SNAP enacted by H.R. 1? What about the enhanced credit for the Affordable Care Act coverage? Warner. H.R. 1 slashed health care, nutrition assistance, and other critical programs that Americans rely on in order to pay for massive tax breaks to the very rich. I strongly oppose the bill. It has already forced over 100,000 Virginians off their health care plans by jacking up the cost of premiums and leaving close to 300,000 additional Virginians at risk of losing their health insurance. The bill also caused the largest SNAP cut in the program's history, putting over 200,000 Virginians at risk of losing the program that helps put food on the table. Congress should be lowering costs for working families, not asking them to sacrifice so that people at the very top can get another tax break. Mizusawa. There is bipartisan agreement that health care is still not affordable despite the name of the ACA. Government doesn't make anything more affordable, and the more government controls health care, the costlier it gets. Shifting the cost burden from one group of citizens to another doesn't lower the cost, and in most cases, it inflates the cost. The free market of competition is the only system that brings down costs. Question. The difference between the taxes and revenues the federal government receives and the sum it spends is nearly $2 trillion. What do you think Congress should do about this? Warner. We need to get our fiscal house in order, and that starts with telling the truth to Americans about the math. Unfortunately, we're not going to solve it by pretending there are easy answers. A bipartisan plan that raises additional revenue, reins in wasteful spending, and strengthens the long-term solvency of Social Security and Medicare without balancing the budget on the backs of seniors or working families is needed. Over the last decade, there has hardly been a major bipartisan negotiation where I haven't been in the room helping find a way forward. Mizusawa. Mark Warner has tripled the national debt as senator, and he has no plan to bring that down. The Mark Warner from 2001, when he favored a balanced budget, is long gone. Congress should get on a path to cut spending and balance the federal budget, something Warner has never done as a senator. Question. Social Security faces a funding shortfall in 2032, Medicare in 2033. What do you think Congress should do about this? Warner. I believe we need a bipartisan plan that strengthens Social Security and Medicare for the long term without balancing the books on the backs of seniors and working families. But we also have to be honest about the math. Both programs face serious long-term funding challenges, and the longer Congress waits to act, the harder and more painful the choices become. That means putting additional revenue on the table, including asking the wealthiest Americans to contribute more, while also looking seriously at ways to reduce waste and bring down costs. Mizusawa. Mark Warner does have a Social Security proposal, but it is more of the same. Raise taxes and increase spending. Unfortunately, his spending increase doesn't sustain benefits as much as it funds offices, federal employees, and bureaucracy. There is a bipartisan solution to extend the solvency of Social Security, but Warner's partisan proposal isn't the answer. I will be part of that conversation. Question. immigration enforcement has changed since 2025. What is your view on the direction of ICE and DHS going forward? Warner, our immigration system has been broken for years. I fought for a bipartisan border deal that would have bolstered our national security, provided better technology to stop fentanyl, and implemented major reforms to our asylum system. Donald Trump killed it at the 11th hour. A screwed-up border is not a license for the level of cruelty and chaos that has been unleashed on the streets, with masked, undertrained agents engaging in illegal acts of violence, grabbing people heading to work, and folks who showed up to their own court hearing, shooting Americans dead in the street. None of this is making us safer. We need secure borders, a fair and consistent immigration process for people who have lived and contributed here for years, and law enforcement that follows the law. Those things are not mutually exclusive. Mizusawa, open borders, housing unaffordability, crime, and economic turmoil have been hallmarks of Mark Warner's tenure. There is no enforcement needed for immigration. It's illegal immigration that's the problem, and people who are illegally in America need to go back and apply for the legal process like anyone else seeking freedom in America. What are your top three priorities if elected or reelected? Warner, affordability, health care, and preparing Americans for the impact of artificial intelligence. Virginia families are feeling the squeeze as the cost of groceries, housing, utilities, and everyday necessities continues to rise. Trump's tariffs and war of choice in Iran are making things more expensive. I pushed the Trump administration to stop companies from using Americans' personal data to charge them more for the same products and services, and urged the Federal Trade Commission to crack down on the practice. I'm also working to address our housing shortage through the bipartisan Road to Housing Act, which cuts red tape, expands affordable housing, and limits private equity's ability to buy homes. I've also helped secure millions in federal dollars for affordable housing projects across the Commonwealth. Utility bills are going up as data centers use more energy, and I'm fighting to make sure data center developers, not Virginia families, pay for the energy they use. Second, we need universal health care. As long as we keep arguing over who gets covered, we'll never actually get to have a real conversation about bringing down costs. I helped write the Affordable Care Act, which massively expanded health care access and ensured that no insurance company could discriminate against you for your medical history. I helped cap insulin at $35 a month and cap what seniors pay out of pocket for prescriptions at $2,000 a year. I'm less interested in arguing over labels than I am in getting to universal coverage and bringing costs down. And finally, artificial intelligence is going to transform virtually every sector of our economy, and we are nowhere near prepared for what that means for American workers. I believe this technology can create enormous opportunities, but we can't pretend there won't be real disruption along the way. We need to start preparing now, and AI companies and big corporations that stand to massively profit must do their part. My comprehensive package of AI legislation would establish much-needed guardrails, including federal standards for data centers, to prevent developers from passing their costs on to communities. We need to make sure American workers share in the upside rather than simply bearing the costs. Mizusawa. Fiscal responsibility. The national debt has more than tripled since Mark Warner took office. Back then, he said he would lead the way to balancing the budget, but he's joined the Democratic leadership in Washington to enact tax and spend agendas. In Senate, I will focus on balancing the budget to protect future generations from financial ruin. And affordability. Mark Warner voted for the higher taxes that would cost the average Virginia family more than $3,600 a year. In the Senate, I will lower the tax on selling your home, lower the tax burden on Virginia families, and help bring down the cost of living. And finally, defending our military. As a four-time combat veteran with 41 years in uniform, I understand the difficult issues facing veterans, their families, and survivors. I will protect veterans' benefits, expand access to quality health care, and ensure veterans aren't stuck waiting on Washington for the care they earned. And that concludes this final Page A1 article entitled Election 2026, Mark Warner and Mizusawa speak on Iran, inflation, and the federal deficit by Dave Ress. Glenn.
1: Thank you, Jessica. Our next article is from the Nation and World section on page B1, and it is Trump rejects proposal. Iran offered plan to end fighting within 7 days and reopen Hormuz Strait. By Trevor Honeycutt, Parisa Hafezi, and Mena Alaa-el-Din of Reuters, Dateline, Washington. U.S. President Donald Trump said Saturday he rejected an Iranian proposal to reopen the Strait of Hormuz and end fighting in the Middle East. Iran raised the initiative at the U.N. General Assembly in New York, saying it was transmitted to the Americans via Qatari mediators and it could reopen the strategic waterway and end hostilities in the region within 7 days. In comments to reporters, Trump said, "I reject their proposal. I rejected their deal. They want to make a deal to open the Hormuz Strait immediately because they're losing so badly," he said before leaving the White House for Tennessee. "We're winning tremendously. They want to make a deal, and I think that's fine. I like making a deal, too. What they want to do is immediately open the Hormuz Strait because they have no money coming in because they get their money from the Hormuz Strait," Trump said. The U.S. imposed an economic blockade on Iran to put pressure on Tehran to lift its blockade of Hormuz, which drastically reduced shipping through the strait, though Trump again asserted the U.S. had control of the waterway. The strait is a vital transport route for about a fifth of the world's oil supplies. Iran's foreign minister, Abbas Araghchi, said early Sunday that Tehran saw Trump's initial reaction to its proposal, but had yet to receive a response through mediators. Iran was waiting for the mediators to convey the definitive U.S. position and would make a decision based on it, Araghchi said. "Our conditions are clear, and any move toward reopening the Strait of Hormuz is contingent on these conditions being met," he posted on social media. "Only a negotiated solution can get them out of this deadlock." The Wall Street Journal first reported that Trump planned to reject the Iranian proposal, citing unidentified U.S. officials. It said Trump was privately skeptical that Iran would meet his demands and told his staff that he sees a renewed bombing campaign as likely after the U.S. congressional midterm elections in November. The Iranians also engaged their Saudi rivals regarding the Strait of Hormuz, underscoring the stakes of a 7-month-old conflict that disrupted oil flows through a critical shipping lane and took a toll on the global economy. Araghchi told reporters at the United Nations on Friday that the proposed deal would trigger a 7-day countdown to reopening the strait and a pause in regional fighting. If the U.S. were to agree, the warring parties could start wider talks on mutually agreed subjects. That could potentially include discussions of Iran's nuclear program. Trump previously said Tehran must never acquire a nuclear bomb, while a senior Iranian official told Reuters that Iran would show no flexibility over its nuclear program, even if the U.S. accepted its peace deal. Previous attempts at diplomacy failed to end the war, which began February 28th with U.S. and Israeli attacks on Iran and killed thousands of people in the Mideast. And again, that article from page B1 was Trump rejects proposal. Iran offered plan to end fighting within 7 days and reopen Hormuz Strait. By Trevor Honeycutt, Parisa Hafezi, and Mena Alaa-el-Din of Reuters. Jessica?
0: Thanks, Glenn. And staying on page B1, this article is entitled China Pushes Back Against U.S. Vice President Blasts American War in Iran, Oil Blockade on Cuba by Anthony Slotkowski from Reuters. At the United Nations, China pushed back against the United States in its speech at the United Nations General Assembly on Saturday, saying sovereignty of countries in the Persian Gulf should be respected, and urging the relevant country to stop threatening Cuba and lift its blockade on it. Meanwhile, President Donald Trump told reporters at the White House that he expects the U.S. and Cuba to reach an agreement, and he does not think military action will be necessary. "We want to help Cuba," Trump said before departing for Tennessee. "We want to open Cuba up to our people." Vice President Han Jing did not mention the U.S. by name in his remarks in New York. The U.S. launched a pressure campaign on Cuba that largely blocked oil from reaching the island. The U.S. war on Iran started with U.S.-Israeli strikes in February. The comments stood in sharp contrast to the diplomatic display this past week at the White House, where Trump feted Chinese leader Xi Jinping with military flyovers and at a lavish state dinner. Major countries should have special responsibilities for safeguarding international peace and security, and they should take the lead in complying with the rules, upholding rule of law, and doing what's right, Han said. China holds that the sovereignty and security of countries in the Middle East, including the Gulf, should be respected. Trump warned Xi against providing support to Iran during the Washington talks and received assurances that China would not do so, the U.S. ambassador to China said on Friday. The warning followed reports that Beijing supplied Iran with shoulder-fired air defense missile launchers and that Tehran found ways to evade sanctions on its oil sales with Chinese help. The Trump administration openly stated its goal is to change Cuba's government. In his address to the UN General Assembly on Tuesday, Trump called Cuba a failed state. Cuba's aging power generation system is under severe strain from fuel shortages and decrepit infrastructure for years, but a U.S.-imposed oil blockade that began in January worsened blackouts and led to frequent grid collapses. China urges the relevant country to immediately stop using threat of force against Cuba and immediately and completely lift the blockade and sanctions against Cuba, Han said. He also used the speech to portray China as a reliable partner on the global stage and a steadfast defender of developing nations. China holds that all countries, big or small, are equal members of the international community and that world affairs should be handled by all through consultation. Speaking hours later at the UN Hall, Russian Foreign Minister Sergei Lavrov echoed the Chinese remarks, calling on Washington to lift the siege of Cuba and restrictions on trade with the largest island in the Caribbean. Lavrov also said the U.S. should strike Cuba off the list of state sponsors of terrorism. Cuban Foreign Minister Bruno Rodriguez said at the UN later in the day that Cuba will always be open for dialogue with the U.S., but did not reference Trump's comments specifically. That concludes this article from page B1, entitled China Pushes Back Against the U.S. by Antonis Lutkowski from Reuters. Glenn.
1: Thank you, Jessica. Our next article from page B1 is Nations Release Details on Trade Deal and Other Issues. China and U.S. agreed to reduce their reciprocal taxes on $30 billion in goods. From Reuters, Dateline Shanghai. The United States and China agreed to reduce tariffs on $30 billion of goods and launch a dialogue on artificial intelligence, both countries said following President Xi Jinping's summit with U.S. President Donald Trump in Washington. The tariff reductions would apply to U.S. exports such as agricultural goods, wood, and cosmetics, as well as U.S. imports including small appliances, toys, and decorations, a White House statement said Friday. The two countries reached consensus on recommendations for more favorable tariff treatment for $30 billion of non-sensitive goods in each direction, the White House said. The two sides also agreed to set up a trade council and extend the outcomes of earlier talks in Kuala Lumpur, the Chinese Foreign Ministry said Saturday. Earlier, the world's two largest economies to extend by 2 months a trade truce that was to expire November 10th, allowing more time to work on a potentially bigger trade deal, U.S. Treasury Secretary Scott Bessent said Wednesday. On artificial intelligence, the two sides agreed to hold a dialogue on the technology's risks and benefits, with the next round of discussions set for November, and to set up a communication channel for AI-related incidents, the Chinese Foreign Ministry and the White House said. On foreign policy, the leaders agreed that Iran should fulfill its commitment not to develop nuclear weapons, And no country or entity should impose transit tolls on international waterways, the ministry said. And again, that article from page B1 was Nations Release Details on Trade Deal and Other Issues. China and U.S. agreed to reduce their reciprocal taxes on $30 billion in goods, from Reuters. Jessica?
0: Thanks, Glenn. And moving on to page B2, the week in review, the In the News Digest begins with Judge blocks Trump's ban on three news outlets out of Washington. The White House said Thursday it reinstated journalists from CNN, MS Now, and Politico after a federal judge deemed President Donald Trump's ban of the three news outlets likely unconstitutional and ordered their access immediately restored. The midday reinstatement came after a chaotic few hours when the journalists continued to be blocked from entering White House grounds. U.S. District Judge Tim Kelly, acting in a lawsuit brought by CNN, MS Now, and Politico on Monday, ordered a halt to Trump's ban for 14 days, finding it likely violated the journalists' constitutional due process rights. Trump said the ban was due to what he claimed was false or negative coverage. Shooting. A Venezuelan man who was shot by a federal immigration agent in Austin, Texas, was treated at a hospital Tuesday for paralysis on his left side after he spent a night in a detention center with a bullet in his back, according to his lawyer. Merger deal. Paramount Skydance emerged victorious Monday from a legal battle over its $110 billion acquisition of Warner Brothers Discovery after settling with a California-led group of U.S. states and a Hollywood Writers Union, paving the way for one of the largest media mergers in history. Air traffic. The head of the U.S. Federal Aviation Administration said a series of error messages in a telecommunications circuit prompted the agency last Sunday to switch to a backup fiber line before an outage snarled thousands of flights along the East Coast. What's next, Glenn?
1: Next, we have an article from page B8, and it is Hundreds of Thousands in Paris Cheer Pope Leo, by Joshua McElwee and Elizabeth Pino of Reuters, Dateline Paris. Crowds stretched the length of the Avenue des Champs-Élysées in Paris on Saturday as Pope Leo XIV urged Catholics to find happiness in faith, not material things, at the biggest event of his visit to France, an outdoor mass with an estimated 800,000 people. Chants of Leo, Leo, and Long Live the Pope echoed down the tree-lined boulevard from the Place de la Concorde to the Arc de Triomphe, as people pressed against security barriers for a glimpse of Leo as he arrived in an open-top Popemobile. The vehicle paused frequently as people waved white and yellow Vatican flags, and Leo blessed people with disabilities, children, and babies passed forward by volunteers. Attendees included Brigitte Macron, the French president's wife, far-right leader Marine Le Pen, who is leading in the polls ahead of next year's presidential election, Prime Minister Sébastien Lecornu, and Bernard Arnault, the billionaire chairman of French luxury group LVMH. Cheers rang out in the crowd as Leo thanked God in his sermon for the chance to visit France on a whirlwind four-day three-city tour, during which he seeks to repair the church's standing after abuse scandals caused by nationwide shock. The Pope told Catholics that only their faith would provide true happiness. Only God can fill the emptiness within, he said. Benoît de Dieu Anglade, 67, said after the Mass that he was impressed by the speech. We must not give in to the easy path or distractions, and I was moved by how he expressed this in such clear, lucid French, he said. Attendees began assembling before sunrise to hear the pontiff speak at the mid-afternoon Mass. The Pope, who forcefully decried the direction of global leadership in recent months, warned in a speech Friday at the Paris headquarters of the United Nations Culture and Education Body, UNESCO, that the UN and other multilateral groups were in crisis. He also repeated his frequent appeal for the world to reconsider the development of artificial intelligence, telling French leaders that AI could create a future where a paradise of machines takes control of the earth. He has also frequently spoke out for peace, including in remarks Friday with French leaders at the Élysée. His comments criticizing the Iran war this year drew a rebuke from U.S. President Donald Trump. Pierre-Marie Estienne, 36, was in the crowd for Leo's Mass in central Paris with his wife and their four young children. "We live in an era of great materialism," he said before Leo arrived. "There is a lot of evil around us, so we need a message of hope and love." France, a secular nation where the separation of church and state is enshrined in a 1905 law, witnessed a steady decline in affiliation to the Catholic Church since World War II, mirroring a trend in other traditionally Catholic countries. Through the French Bishops' Conference points to an increase in baptisms of adults, including a record 21,000 last Easter, a report published by the official statistics agency, INSEE, showed that only 25% of French 18 to 49-year-olds identified as Catholic, compared with 43% a decade earlier. In a visit Saturday with newly baptized Catholics at the Catholic University of Paris before the Mass, Leo urged the French Church not to be naively optimistic about the recent increase in adherents. And again, that article from page B8 was "Hundreds of Thousands in Paris Cheer Pope Leo," by Joshua McElwee and Elizabeth Pinot of Reuters. Jessica?
0: We're going to take a short break. 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Stay with us.

0: It's time for us to return to the reading of the Sunday, September the 27th, Richmond Times-Dispatch, going to the commentary section. First, we have some birthdays among our listeners. We have three listeners with birthdays today. Happy birthday to Michael Lewis, Edwin Johnson, and Jaden Smith, and I hope each of you have a very good birthday. Michael Lewis, Edwin Johnson, and Jaden Smith, happy birthday. Let's return now to the reading of the Sunday, September 27th Richmond Times-Dispatch with your readers, Jessica Waugh and Glenn Wilkinson. Here they are.
1: Welcome back, listeners. We're moving on to the page D1 of the commentary section. And this commentary piece is entitled, Why Those in Gen Z Are Having Less Sex, The Intimacy Crisis by Paxton Smith. There's a sex recession among Gen Z. Yes, you heard that right. We are sniffles having less sex than previous generations at our age. There are myriad reasons to blame, the least of which is a lack of desire. Between the political polarization between the genders, economic struggles, and abortion bans, among other things, getting into the mood can be heavily dimmed by our reality. Let's kick this thing off with a blaring, harsh truth about us Gen Zers. Gen Z's genders have the biggest political divide of any generation alive right now, by a long shot. I mean, looking at graphs of our political divides is like staring at the border of Chile. The two ends couldn't be further apart. Young men are becoming increasingly more conservative, while young women are becoming increasingly more liberal. There are a few reasons why this is happening. With the attacks on reproductive rights, or as I see it, attacks on the control of our bodies and lives, it's only natural that women may feel alienated from the Republican Party and push against it. And as women seeking to be heard, we tend to find ourselves aligning with other groups, if we're not already part of those groups, struggling to be heard as well, like queer folks and people of color. The oppression is breeding a community of sorts. Tale as old as time, I suppose. On the other hand, the anger that women have felt over decades of inequality in the workplace, in bodily autonomy, and in safety, and the Me Too movement, has permeated the internet not just as activism, but also as a form of retaliation. Women's anger is justified, obviously, but has led to whole portions of the internet being dedicated to hating men in ways that have nothing to do with equality. I can't tell you how many videos I've seen of young women spewing that men are incompetent, that their feelings don't matter, that men are bound to expletive because they're men. It's not quite surprising that a young man might feel alienated by this feminism and gravitate toward a side of the internet that doesn't paint men so negatively. In just a few clicks, a person can change their entire online world for months or even years. We can thank the algorithm gods for this. Do me a favor and Google Ben Shapiro right now. Watch one of his videos. Now you've blessed your algorithm with all the permission it needed to spam you with videos for the next 6 months. Enjoy. I learned this through experience. I was curious what he had to say, so I went ahead and looked him up. After that, the algorithm kept showing me a conservative content on YouTube for years. I'd imagine that even if a person didn't resonate with this content when they first watched it, after years of exposure and a whopping 4 hours of screen time a day for 50% of us Gen Zers, it would be easy for political beliefs to shift. As politics gets more and more personal daily with attacks on abortion, queer people, immigrants, and more, it gets increasingly more difficult to ignore political divides between yourself and your sexual partner. It's just not so sexy, which leads me to another downer, abortion bans. It's pretty difficult to find up-to-date data on abortion and sex, much less data from an organization that doesn't have a clear leaning on the topic, either pro or anti. So let's look at Match's finding on this. Match is the group that operates Tinder, Hinge, and other matchmaking apps. According to its studies in 2022, 13% of active daters reported that the decision to overturn Roe v. Wade was making them more hesitant to date. That's almost 10 million people. A whopping 78% of single people of reproductive age said the decision on Roe changed their sex life. And get this, remember what I said about our gender political divide? Well, 2 out of 3 single women said they wouldn't date someone with opposing views on abortion. People are now more afraid of getting pregnant, so they feel more hesitation when it comes to having sex, and thus, you guessed it, less sex. It's hard to get hard when you're anxious. Organizations like the Women's Reproductive Rights Assistance Project, WRAP, headed by Sylvia Gazarian, are working to counter this fear by providing direct financial support for abortion care, including medication abortion by mail, helping ensure that people still access safe, timely care, despite bans and restrictions. By covering costs for patients who might otherwise be unable to afford care, WRAP is helping restore a sense of control and security that is essential for personal autonomy and ultimately for people to feel safe in their relationships and bodies. And finally, I'd like to touch on something that is drastically under-talked about when it comes to our sex lives. Over half of us still live with our parents. Not sexy. That's right. Compared to previous generations when they were our age, we're significantly more likely to still live with our parents. Since 2020, the cost of food is up 30%, rent up 36%, monthly principal and interest home payments.

0: not sexy. That's right. Compared to previous generations when they were our age, we're significantly more likely to still live with our parents. Since 2020, the cost of food is up 30%, rent up 36%, monthly principal and interest home payments for us homebuyers up 99%, utility gas up 56%, electricity up 39%, and college fees are up too. Some of us are parents. Shout out, Mom. And the average wage is up only 31%. Even though we Gen Zers are investing earlier and doing all the things, we still have higher debt and live with our parents. It doesn't feel sexy being at home, unable to pay all our bills on our own. The financial insecurity, at least for me, breeds both an internal insecurity and an external lack of interest in sexual relationships happening under Mom's roof. It feels infantilizing and thus deeply unattractive. Ultimately, our Gen Z sex recession isn't about prudishness, laziness, or some sudden loss of attraction. It's about context. Sex doesn't exist in a vacuum, and neither do we. When politics feel like personal survival, when algorithms quietly radicalize our social worlds, when reproductive rights feel uncertain, and when the economic reality is harsh, intimacy becomes complicated. Desire hasn't disappeared, but anxiety, division, and instability make it harder for connection to flourish. The author Paxton Smith is an alternative pop musical artist and reproductive rights advocate. She serves on the board of the Women's Reproductive Rights Assistance Project, where she champions access and equity in reproductive health care. This article, this commentary, was entitled "Why Those in Gen Z Are Having Less Sex, The Intimacy Crisis." What's next, Glenn?
1: Next is a column from Oren Griffin titled "Remembering Black Civil War Heroes" from page D1. 162 years ago, on September 29, 1864, the Civil War Battle of New Market Heights took place in what is now Henrico County. This bloody encounter, part of the larger Battle of Chaffin's Farm, occurred during a Union offensive north of the James River, planned by Lieutenant General Ulysses S. Grant to strike Confederate defenses outside Richmond. Major General Benjamin F. Butler, commander of the Army of the James, executed the Union plan, which began with an attack at dawn on September 29th, spearheaded by regiments composed of the United States Colored Troops, or USCT, against Confederate forces. The Confederate soldiers occupied the high ground and held entrenched positions, which Union soldiers would have to overcome as they sought to navigate defensive earthworks while under intense fire. Though they suffered heavy casualties during the battle, the U.S. colored troops would succeed in capturing New Market Heights. Butler acknowledged that the black soldiers distinguished themselves in the attack, and because they fought with exceptional valor, 14 United States colored troops were awarded the Congressional Medal of Honor. More than 180,000 United States colored troops served in the Union Army, and another 19,000 African Americans served in the Union Navy during the Civil War. Before 1864, black Union troops saw action in numerous battles, including the Battle of Milliken's Bend in Louisiana, where a black regiment fought off a Confederate attack in hand-to-hand combat, and the Battle of Fort Wagner in South Carolina, where the 54th Massachusetts Infantry Regiment made a heroic charge against a Confederate fortified position. While all U.S. forces who fought to defeat the Confederacy and preserve the Union deserve respect and admiration, the Battle of New Market Heights stands as an important and costly Union victory, spearheaded by the United States Colored Troops. While today's Americans routinely thank members of the military for their service, such respect has often been denied to African Americans serving in the military. During the Civil War, many Americans opposed the idea of black soldiers and questioned the ability of black men to serve effectively in combat. However, the Battle of New Market Heights stands as a reminder of the contributions African Americans made in defending our country. Throughout the nation's history, there are examples of heroic contributions by Americans that validate the nation's diversity as a true strength. In addition to the USCT in the Civil War, the 400

0: 142nd Infantry Regimental Combat Team, a segregated Japanese-American unit, distinguished itself in World War II, as well as the 369th Infantry Regiment, a segregated African-American unit that would become one of the most decorated combat units in World War I, are among the military units that deserve recognition for their service. Unfortunately, the sacrifices of military service members who are persons of color and others who might be classified as minorities have been ignored or set aside. At the Battle of New Market Heights, black soldiers fought to preserve the Union at a time when their future and the country was uncertain, regardless of the war's outcome. The U.S. colored troops were prepared to give their lives in defense of a nation that failed to express unified support for their services. Despite this unfortunate history, Americans owe a debt of gratitude to the U.S. colored troops for the victory won at New Market Heights on September 29, 1864, and should celebrate the courage shown by the USCT regiments in that battle. The gallantry displayed by the U.S. colored troops was more than a military victory. The USCT struck a blow against slavery and all those in the South and North who earned economic profit from an enterprise based on white supremacy. The USCT's bravery was an emphatic response to Justice Taney and the U.S. Supreme Court's Dred Scott decision, which tragically declared that African Americans were an inferior order that had no rights which the white man was bound to respect. Furthermore, the courage displayed on the battlefield by the U.S. colored troops at New Market Heights stands as a profound sacrifice made by heroic men committed to defeating an enemy dedicated to defense and preservation of slavery. Therefore, let us take a moment to remember and pay tribute to the U.S. colored troops who fought for freedom and the future of America on that September morning many years ago at the Battle of New Market Heights. And again, that column from page D1 was Remembering Black Civil War Heroes. And this is by Orrin Griffin, who is a professor at the University of Tulsa College of Law, whose teaching and scholarship focus on civil procedure, labor and employment law, and education law. Jessica?
1: Thanks, Glenn. And the final piece on page D1, commentary piece, is entitled Rebuilding Trust in City Hall. The Work Ahead, by Odie Donald II. Last July, I was honored to be appointed Richmond's Chief Administrative Officer. Honestly, I accepted the role not fully aware of the many challenges it would entail. Our government faced public mistrust due to long-standing and recent mishaps, including inconsistent services and late tax bills. Ordinances such as the 2023 short-term rental legislation passed by the council sat largely unenforced. The city was unprepared to face emergencies, which the 2025 water crisis made painfully clear. Notably, there was a recent history of failed development deals and a litany of projects, including the John Marshall Courthouse, that remain unaddressed. Mayor Avula declared a thriving City Hall his first aspirational pillar of government. While not there yet, the evidence of change has begun to blossom. Where it's gotten fixed, it's because of the 4,000 people who fill potholes, repair water mains, pick up trash, solve crimes, put out fires, and process permits every single day. That's not a courtesy line. They are how the work gets done. Our successes are the direct result of the city's investment in our employees. Richmond now has the most comprehensive collective bargaining agreement in the Commonwealth. The city has met every bargaining commitment and has ensured that janitorial contractors also earn a fair day's wage for a fair day's work. This year, Richmond launched the city's first Department of Transportation. And one of its first initiatives was Pothole Palooza, filling nearly 6,000 potholes between February and April. It sounds minor to some, but it's major to those who too often experience holes under their tires every morning. Service improvements can also be seen in our management of emergencies, as highlighted by the launch of the Multi-Agency Coordinating Center, or MACC, the new permanent home for emergency response. The MACC has been tested by two winter storms, a train derailment, the first significant water main break since 2025, and Virginia's celebration of the nation's 250th birthday through SailFest. Each time it delivered. Public safety is the foundation of delivering a strong economy, culture, and the amenities residents desire. In Richmond, violent crime has reached historic lows, a stark contrast to its one-time designation as America's murder capital. More than 250,000 tax bills went out on schedule with an error rate under 2%, and we unanimously passed the largest budget in city history without raising the tax rate. We earned an unmodified audit opinion, closed the year with $12.7 million surplus, and added $5.6 million now slated to support schools by enforcing short-term rental collections, all while maintaining AAA, AA+, and AA1 credit ratings. Council rewarded that discipline with a unanimous vote on the fiscal year 2027 budget. Results like these don't happen by accident. They happen because our elected officials decided discipline matters more than headlines. The city is finishing initiatives that began in earlier administrations, and it shows. Richmonders now watch ball games at CarMax Park instead of driving past a stalled construction site. The first police precinct opened its doors after decades in the making. Two new fire stations and multiple new fire trucks are in service. We acquired the Sportsbacker Stadium site to clear the way for the Diamond District, and a strong partnership with the General Assembly brought more than $100 million toward water infrastructure and the funds needed to demolish the long-vacant Richmond Coliseum. Collectively, these projects test whether a city keeps its word. This year, Richmond did. None of that work matters if residents can't see it, which is why the city has laid the groundwork for true transparency. The new FOIA library and procurement dashboard, along with a historic pace of publicly resolved audit findings, now give residents a real window into how their city runs, warts included. Our path forward toward the transparency residents expect has not been easy or without debate. True transparency both informs and protects residents. That balance has not been easy, but it is important. Make no mistakes. There's significant work ahead. A recent technology deployment has led to customer service challenges and utility billing errors. Correcting these issues is paramount in earning the public's trust. Affordability, while a national problem, hasn't spared the River City. Aging utility infrastructure, the need for more housing without displacing residents, and rising property assessments continuously test residents' patience. Richmond now dedicates 2.5% of collections to affordable housing, and the mayor has taken ownership of supporting public housing residents in the city's Big Six communities. We've advanced the work of addressing the John Marshall Courthouse and our parks, which now rank in the nation's top 25 and need real investment to hold that ranking. Simply put, there is much to do. Over the last year, the city has faced two federal government shutdowns, back-to-back winter storms, a train derailment, a significant water main break, and complex stadium negotiations. We've addressed them all. The results of last year do not erase historic and current challenges, but I hope that our efforts demonstrate the city's commitment to building a city hall that Richmonders can trust. The author of this commentary, Odie Donald II, is Richmond's chief administrative officer. He is a transformational leader who has devoted his career to developing innovative, inclusive, and high-performing communities. He can be reached at odie@rva.org. What's next, Glenn?
0: Next is an opinion piece from page D4, and it is Patriotism, What Washington Taught the Greatest Generation, by Sarah Vladek. The fireworks have faded. The flags that line streets during America's 250th anniversary celebrations are mostly put away. And the excitement and unity surrounding events like the World Cup are giving way to the routines of everyday life. Yet for a brief moment, something remarkable happened. Americans gathered in town squares, welcomed visitors from around the world, spoke with neighbors, and celebrated the places they call home. Visitors remarked upon something many of us forget. Despite our differences, America remains a nation filled with generous, innovative, resilient people who care deeply about their communities. The question now is simple. How do we sustain that same spirit of service, community, and love of country in ordinary life? It is not the first time Americans have asked such a question. On February 23, 1942, less than 3 months after Pearl Harbor, President Franklin Roosevelt addressed a frightened nation during one of his fireside chats. German U-boats were sinking ships within sight of American beaches, while fears of invasion and sabotage spread across the country. Yet instead of discussing military strategy, Roosevelt turned to George Washington. The Revolution, he reminded Americans, had not been won by professional soldiers alone. Ordinary citizens had stepped forward. Farmers, merchants, craftsmen, families. Washington and his ragged army survived because ordinary people chose to participate. Roosevelt believed that same spirit still existed. History would soon prove him right. Just weeks later, volunteer pilot Wynant Farr climbed into his yellow Fairchild aircraft. Engineers had attached a bomb to its frame, even though the small civilian airplane had never been designed to carry one. His orders were simple. Take her up and see if her wings stay on. Farr rolled, dove, and pushed the little aircraft to its limits, knowing that if it failed, he could die. He was not a military aviator. He was a cardboard salesman from New York, one of hundreds of ordinary citizens who volunteered to fly their own aircraft on anti-submarine patrols along American coastlines. These modern Minutemen spotted survivors, escorted convoys, and became one of the nation's first lines of defense against the U-boat menace. Like the citizen soldiers of the Revolution, they saw a need and stepped forward. Others served in ways no one would ever see. In Dayton, Ohio, engineer Joe Desch worked behind locked doors and armed guards to build the American Bomb, a machine capable of breaking German naval Enigma encryption. The pressure on him was immense. Every day his machine wasn't finished meant more ships would be sunk and more lives would be lost. Yet because of wartime secrecy, Desch could tell no one what he was doing. Walking through neighborhoods lined with blue and gold stars, he quietly endured the judgment of those who assumed he had somehow avoided service. But Joe Desch was serving. His battlefield simply looked different. His machines would help turn the tide in the Atlantic and save countless lives, though few people knew his name. Sometimes service was simpler still. Sometimes all it took was paying attention. One snowy evening in Maine, high school senior and Boy Scout Harvard Hodgkins was driving home when he spotted two strangely dressed men walking along a deserted road. Something about them seemed wrong, so he paid attention. His observations would help expose German saboteurs who had landed on American soil. "I am a Boy Scout," he later explained, "and the motto of the Boy Scouts is, be prepared." The citizens who defended America during World War II were not superheroes. They were neighbors. They were pilots, engineers, scouts, fishermen, mothers, fathers, dock workers, and volunteers. Women joined the Civil Air Patrol and flew missions despite barriers placed before them. Willa Brown helped train future Tuskegee Airmen. Civilians planted victory gardens and collected scrap. Wealthy yachtsmen, famous authors, Hollywood stars, and yes, even notorious members of the mob found ways to contribute. Some were famous, others anonymous, some respectable, others far more complicated. Patriots all the same. None of them believed they were changing history, yet together they did. While researching The Dangerous Shore, I spent years following these largely forgotten Americans through archives, letters, military records, and family histories. What struck me most was not how extraordinary they were, but how ordinary. Again and again, I found people who recognized a need and asked a simple question, "What can I do?" Perhaps that is why their stories feel so relevant now. The Americans who crossed the Delaware with Washington, the citizens who answered the call on the home front in 1942, and the millions who gathered during our recent national celebrations were ordinary people capable of coming together and around something larger than themselves. We do not all have to become heroes, but we can know our neighbors. We can start friendly conversations. We can preserve local history, volunteer our skills, support our communities, mentor young people, and invest in the places we call home. This, too, is patriotism. This, too, is service. As Roosevelt reminded Americans during one of the darkest moments in our nation's history, there is something larger and more important than the life of any individual. Perhaps that is the enduring lesson of America's first 250 years. America's greatest strength has never been found solely in its wealth, military power, or famous leaders. It has always been found in ordinary citizens willing to step forward when needed and contribute what they can for the good of their neighbors and their country. Near the close of his speech, Roosevelt reached back to Thomas Paine's words to Washington's struggling army. The summer soldier and the sunshine patriot will, in this crisis, shrink from the service of their country. But he that stands it now deserves the love and thanks of man and woman. Then Roosevelt offered a reminder that still resonates. So spoke Americans in the year 1776. So speak Americans today. And again, that opinion piece from page D4 was Patriotism, What Washington Taught the Greatest Generation, by Sarah Vladeck, who is a New York Times best-selling author, historian, and award-winning filmmaker.
1: Thanks, Glenn. We're going to take a short break, but we'll be back in a moment with today's obituaries and more news. Stay tuned.

0: It's time for, it's time for us to go to the final portion of the Richmond Times-Dispatch for Sunday, September the 27th. I'm Becky Emmett, along with your readers, Jessica Law and Glenn Wilkinson. Let's go to Glenn Wilkinson right now.
1: Thank you, Becky. It's time now for today's obituaries, and these are the paid notices. Baldridge, Taya Collier Baldridge, 39, survived by her mother, Linda Baldridge Pappas, stepdad, William G. Pappas, and father, Mark Stephen Baldridge. Barber, Margaret Beth Barber, 78, survived by nephew, Andrew Patterson, and niece, Catherine Graves. Carling, Catherine Anderson Carling, 83, of Richmond, survived by husband J. Richard Carling. Kreps, Patricia Eckert Kreps, 84, widow of Robert Edward Kreps. Davis, Shirley K. Davis, 89, of Mechanicsville, widow of William E. Davis. Dolbear, Robert Loring Dolbear, Captain, U.S. Navy Reserve, retired, age 89, a veteran of the U.S. Navy, and widower of wife Ann. Emerson, Kent Douglas Emerson, 66, of Richmond, survived by daughter Sarah. Farnsworth, Anne Marie Orbaugh Farnsworth, age 98, widow of Charles P. Farnsworth. Glick, Bobby D. Glick, 98, of North Chesterfield, survived by wife Ruth Glick. Harrison, Shirley Knapp Harrison, 90, of Richmond, formerly of Emporia, widow of Robert Bob Harrison. Hyatt, Ralph Aubrey Hyatt, 71, of Richmond, widower of Mary Pat Hyatt. Meese, Douglas Lee Meese, 72, survived by wife Debbie Meese. Metzner, Albert David Metzner Jr., 88, survived by sons Michael Metzner and Mark Metzner. Marchant, Anne Carol Robbins Marchant, age 80, survived by husband Robert Bob Edward Marchant, Ph.D. Ogg, Wade Mason Ogg III, 82, of Richmond, survived by sister Nancy Ogg Tripp. Powell, Carlton W. Powell, 94, of North Chesterfield. Renfro, Stephanie Orange Renfro, 75, of Midlothian, who leaves her husband Charles Renfro. Schott, Norma M. Schott, 104, of Chester, widow of Henry Joseph Schott, Sr. Small, Shirley Foster Small, 81, of Verina, survived by husband Donald Ray Small, Jr. Sondervorst, Eileen Frieda Benny Sondervorst, widow of husband Marcel. Kidd, Grace Evelyn Turner Kidd, 83, of Tazewell, formerly of Chesterfield, widow of Jesse Royster Kidd, Jr. Williams, Catherine A. K. Williams, 88. She is survived by her children, J. York, Jennifer Templin, Michelle Ashworth, stepson Dennis Williams, and she taught for Richmond Public Schools. And that concludes today's obituaries. If you'd like any of them read to you in more detail, please call us at Virginia Voice at 804-266-8255. 2477. Jessica?
2: Thank you, Glenn. And returning to page D2, the opinions, this particular piece is by Jonah Goldberg and entitled "The Obsession with Israel is Wildly Disproportionate." No one likes to think they're hysterical. Nothing makes hysterical people angrier than being described as such. So let me offer my apologies in advance for what follows. Jeremy Musigi, an independent researcher, recently released a study analyzing 14.7 million news articles published across 65 languages over the last decade. He found that in 2024, news outlets published more than twice as many stories about Israel as about all 48 countries of sub-Saharan Africa combined. Given that many countries focus on Israel to distract from their own problems, that's not shocking. But Musigi also found that on American cable news, Israel was the most mentioned country, ahead of Iran, Russia, Ukraine, China. On the BBC's news channel, one in every 17 broadcast minutes mentioned Israel. One might argue that given Israel's recent actions, it earned such coverage. But Israel gets wildly disproportionate coverage in peacetime, too. In 2019, long before the war in Gaza, one of every 112 news articles on Earth from all the world's news outlets, minus Israel's, was primarily about Israel. 1.8 million international articles mentioned it. I have reservations about Musigi's methodology, given how media outlets recycle and syndicate content. But other than wade into the statistics, for argument's sake, let's just cut all of his findings in half. That would still be hard to defend rationally. Also, this says nothing of the quality of the reporting. If it was objective, the quantity wouldn't matter much. But a sizable portion is objectively anti-Israel, often taking Hamas's claims at face value. When Hamas shrieked that Gaza was on the brink of famine, the Western press breathlessly repeated the claim, which was utterly false. In a recent interview on Taqarib, the Arab language podcast, acclaimed photojournalist Motaz Azeza admitted that he refused to publish images of Hamas abuses to protect the abusers. The New York Times' Nick Kristof launched weeks of coverage with the claim that Israelis trained dogs to rape Palestinians. In fairness, a lot of coverage is driven by news, like when the United Nations condemns Israel, which it has done 187 times since 2015, nearly six times more often than it has condemned Russia, and 17 times more often than Iran or North Korea. Founded in 1948, modern Israel is the middle-aged country, as countries go. Look at a list of 195 countries in order of their founding date, and Israel ranks somewhere between 85th and 90th oldest. If we acknowledge biblical Israel, then it's the fourth oldest nation in the world. And yet many talk about Israel as if it's some sort of recent mistake, easily remedied, like outgoing mail that hasn't been picked up yet. Israel is only slightly older than modern Tibet, which was, according to the Chinese government, liberated in 1951. Many Tibetans use the term occupied. We don't hear much about occupied Tibet from people fixated on the evils of occupation, nor do we hear about China's system of apartheid, another charge casually hurled at Israel, nor do we hear about China's genocidal policies toward the Muslim minority Uyghur population in Xinjiang. Nor do we hear much about China's policy of settler colonialism in Tibet and Xinjiang, where Han Chinese are incentivized to migrate as part of the regime's policy of sinicization. What we hear a lot about is Israel's occupation, settler colonization, and genocide. We don't have the space to contend with all of these charges, so for the sake of brevity and reasonableness, let's concede for now the first two. Besides, it's the false genocide charge that fuels anti-Israel obsessions more than any other. The claim is more than 40 years old, and yet, since the founding of Israel, the Palestinian population has grown more than fivefold. When you hear that Israeli genocide proves Israelis are the, quote, new Nazis, end quote, keep in mind that the Holocaust killed 2 out of every 3 European Jews. A new documentary, NASA, that purports to prove that Israel is committing genocide, bases its claim on Israel going to great lengths to track collateral damage. Never mind that there's no such thing as collateral damage when you intend genocide. It should take the average reader 5 minutes to read this column. When NASA debuted at the Venice Film Festival this month, the audience's standing ovation lasted 5 times as long. That, I'm sorry to tell you, is a sign of hysteria. Jonah Goldberg is the editor-in-chief of the Dispatch, and he is the author of this opinion piece entitled "The Obsession with Israel is Wildly Disproportionate." Glenn.
1: Thank you, Jessica. Next, we have an article from page A4, and it is "Smith Mountain Lake Levels and Data Center Impacts Addressed" by Jason Donovan of the Roanoke Times, Dateline Moneta. Virginia's Secretary of Natural and Historic Resources, David Bulova, addressed concerns Thursday at the Smith Mountain Lake Association's annual meeting. The biggest topics for many of the more than 100 people in attendance at Resurrection Catholic Church in Bedford County included historically low lake levels, invasive aquatic vegetation, and the impact of data centers on water resources. Bulova addressed the questions in his remarks in a question-and-answer session. "I strongly believe a clean environment and a healthy economy is linked," Bulova said of his interest in lake issues stemming from his time as a member of the Virginia House of Delegates. Bulova said outdoor recreation is also important to Virginia when it comes to the economy, generating $14.4 billion for the state. He added that a portion of that revenue comes from Smith Mountain Lake. "Recreation has been impacted this year by dramatically low water levels due to the ongoing drought that have had an impact on lake tourism this year. The lake is currently down almost 6 feet below what would be considered full pond at 795 feet. One attendee wanted more to be done to slow the release of water from the Smith Mountain and Leesville dams that contribute to the reduction in the lake levels. Appalachian Power Company has implemented multiple steps so far this year to reduce the required release of water from the Leesville Dam. Bulova said further steps may be something they look into in the future. Bulova also addressed the growing number of data centers appearing in the region, stating more efforts were being put in place statewide to assure they do not impact precious water resources such as Smith Mountain Lake. He mentioned an executive order put in place by Governor Abigail Spanberger on September 18th that will focus on more transparency and environmental protection to lessen any potential impact created by data centers. When you take a look at just how many data centers are out there and how many data centers are in the pipeline and the cumulative impacts that those are going to have on water resources, on air, on electricity, that is what the governor was concerned about, making sure that we are doing this in a responsible way," Bulova said. Several in attendance questioned the impact a data center could have on the community already struggling with low water levels. Franklin County was recently considered for a data center at its Summit View Business Park, though recent reports say that project was ultimately scrapped. Ryan Brown, executive director for the Virginia Department of Wildlife Resources, also addressed questions concerning the spread of invasive hydrilla around the lake in the past few years. "The aquatic vegetation has spread to lakes throughout the country and is known for being nearly impossible to eliminate. Some 6,000 sterile grass carp were introduced to the lake in 2013 and were extremely effective at eating the hydrilla, but the carp also ate all other native vegetation in the lake. Earlier this year, 200 sterile grass carp were introduced as a more measured approach than what was introduced more than a decade ago. Some residents said such a low number had had virtually no impact. Brown said the 200 introduced this year to replace the 6,000 sterile grass carp that have likely hit the end of their lifespan is just the first step. While he didn't say if more would be added in the future, he said continued work would be done in the coming months to address the spread of hydrilla." And again, that article from page A4 was Smith Mountain Lake Levels and Data Center Impacts Addressed by Jason Donovan of the Roanoke Times. Jessica?
2: Thanks, Glenn. And staying on page A4, this piece by Michael Martz of the Richmond Times-Dispatch is entitled Arch Grossly Incompatible with Landmarks. President Donald Trump's proposed triumphal arch would be grossly incompatible with Arlington National Cemetery and the view between the Lincoln Memorial and the former home of Confederate General Robert E. Lee. The Virginia Department of Historic Resources informed the National Park Service on Friday. The state agency's blunt assessment came a day after an advisory council, dominated by Trump appointees, cut off consultation with Virginia and the District of Columbia after concluding that further discussion was unlikely to result in an agreement on identifying and minimizing harm to historic resources. Virginia had already refused early last week to sign off on the memorandum of agreement proposed by the National Park Service to address widespread concerns about the massive arch, which would be more than 2.5 times the height of the Lincoln Memorial. A federal commission recommended the erection of the Lincoln Memorial more than a century ago in direct visual line with Arlington House, built by a grandson of President George Washington, and later the home of Lee and the surrounding cemetery founded as the Civil War still raged. In a 5-page letter to the National Park Service on Friday, Virginia Historic Resources Director Robert Kirchen said his agency strongly disagrees that the proposed arch is consistent with the symbolic and nationally significant corridor of Memorial Avenue and the axis connecting Arlington House, Arlington National Cemetery, to the Lincoln Memorial. The proposed arch is grossly incompatible with these intentionally designed and reverent landscapes, Kirchen said. Travis Voiles, former Secretary of National Resources under then-Governor Glenn Youngkin, and now Vice Chairman of the Advisory Council on Historic Preservation, terminated consultation with the state and other interested parties under the National Historic Preservation Act. Voiles acknowledged the public's significant concerns regarding the adverse effects the undertaking posed to historic properties, but he said alternatives to avoid or minimize these effects would alter the fundamental nature of the proposed undertaking and fail to achieve its goals. Kirchen, whose state agency formerly reported to Voiles during Youngkin's term, challenged Trump's fundamental goal of erecting a triumphal arch, historically a symbol of conquest and domination over vanquished enemies, in a setting conceived to promote reconciliation between the North and South after a savage civil war that killed more than 700,000 Americans on both sides. Arlington National Cemetery, created from land that Lee and his wife owned, now holds the remains of more than 400,000 military veterans, eligible family members, and national figures, such as President John F. Kennedy, his wife, Jackie Kennedy Onassis, and his brother, former Senator Robert F. Kennedy. This symbolism is in no justifiable way, consistent with the ceremonial space of Memorial Avenue, Kirchen wrote of the president's proposed arch. It is incongruous when inserted into the avenue commemorating the reunification between the North and South after the Civil War, and even more inappropriate, domineering over the final resting place of the men and women who served this nation in its armed forces. He also challenged Trump's assertion that the arch is a proper monument for the 250th anniversary of the Declaration of Independence, which took place on July 4th. The Virginia agency is unclear how a traditional symbol of conquest and victory is appropriate to commemorate the anniversary of colonial America proclaiming its independence, he said. The justification for failing to consider alternatives is not that no other practical, less intrusive alternative exists, but that the Park Service does not wish to consider them, he said. This location meets the requirements for an extremely visually prominent placement for this arch, and the design is as large, domineering, and visually intrusive as possible. Calder Loth, retired architectural historian in Richmond, and three Vietnam War veterans filed a lawsuit to block construction of the arch in Memorial Circle, which they contend would be illegal without the consent of Congress. The Trump administration continues to rely on legislation that Congress adopted in 1924 that authorizes two 166-foot-high ceremonial columns on Memorial Bridge as it crosses the Potomac River from the Lincoln Memorial to Arlington National Cemetery. But the Bridge Commission, chaired by then-President Herbert Hoover, rejected the ideas as a potential threat to air traffic at what was then called Washington Hoover Airport, on the site of what's now the Pentagon. Trump's proposed arch, standing 75 feet taller than the columns proposed a century ago, has also raised concerns about air traffic at nearby Washington Reagan National Airport. The Federal Aviation Administration determined that the arch wouldn't threaten air traffic at the airport, but the president recently complicated that assessment by suggesting that the five-level structure could serve as a national security repository for drones and a base for military snipers. Kirchen told the Park Service that none of the plans included in the consultation materials include spaces that would meet this proposed change in use. The Department of Historical Resources questions whether the designs for the arch and the plaza will need to address this. The Advisory Council, in announcing that it is ending consultation with Virginia and other parties, said it will submit formal comments on the project to Secretary of the Interior Doug Burgum. Burgum had threatened this month to begin excavation in Memorial Circle for the project, despite the pending lawsuit challenging its legality and the incomplete review under the National Historic Preservation Act. Once Burgum responds to those comments, the council said the legally required review for this undertaking will be concluded. That is the end of this piece entitled Arch Grossly Incompatible with Landmarks by Michael Martz of the Richmond Times-Dispatch. Glenn.
1: Thank you, Jessica. Our next article from page A2 is today's From the Archives by Jeff Terich of the Times-Dispatch, titled City of Richmond Sent Message with a New Flag in 1993. In November 1993, a new flag flew over Richmond. After 3 years of discussion and debate, proposals and various designs, City Council officially adopted a new official flag and in doing so retired its controversial predecessor. We now have a flag that makes a strong statement, said Mayor Walter T. Kenney at Richmond's flag dedication, as quoted in the November 25, 1993 issue of the Times-Dispatch. I'm delighted to raise the flag of Richmond. The design of a new city flag rose to the top of Councilman William I. Golding's priorities when he took office in summer 1990. The existing Richmond flag, designed 80 years earlier and depicting the Confederate flag, long outdated for its symbolism of the South's racist history, was ready to be retired, though the process ended up being far less time-consuming than that of replacing the state song. Golding said that the flag should be a flag the entire city should have pride in. City Council formed a committee to find a new flag design shortly after Golding raised the matter, which would open the proposal process up to the public. Yet as the process of looking into replacing it went on, Golding found himself growing impatient with how slowly the gears of city government were turning. I think we've had too much studying, Golding said. Some members want to study this another 8 months to a year. They told me I'd be an expert in a year. I said I didn't want to be an expert. Several early attempts at a new flag faltered. John P. D. Brooke Little of the College of Arms, England's official body in charge of coats of arms, designed a flag that was rejected by City Council at a cost of $9,400. Councilman Benjamin Worthen offered another idea for a flag that received little support. Walter H. Ring III of Chesterfield hit a little closer to the mark with his design, depicting Richmond's famed statue of Washington on horseback at the center of the banner. Finally, on February 8, 1993, a design by Michael Davis, a member of the Flag Committee and graphic designer at Heilig Myers Company, rose to the top. Depicting a standing man paddling a bateau, a shallow draft flat-bottom boat, encircled by nine white stars. The bateauman represents the people who helped to build Richmond. The nine white stars represent Virginia and the eight other states, West Virginia, Kentucky, Ohio, Indiana, Illinois, Michigan, and parts of Minnesota that were carved out of the vast Virginia colony. A photo of the flag as published in the February 9, 1993 edition of the Times-Dispatch immediately earned reader support with some slight critiques. "I was thoroughly impressed with the design of the flag," wrote John L. Squires, Jr. in a letter to the editor published in the February 18th issue. "I feel it would be more appropriate without the paddle." On February 22nd, City Council officially adopted this design for the flag. The dedication ceremony was held November 24, 1993 at Brown's Island, delivered aboard the Lord Chesterfield, a 60-foot-long bateau, not unlike the one depicted on the flag's design. And again, that was City of Richmond sent message with new flag in 1993 by Jeff Terich of the Times-Dispatch. Jessica?
2: Thanks, Glenn. And that's all the time that we have for today's Sunday, the 27th, September 27th reading of the Richmond Times-Dispatch. I'm Jessica, along with Glenn, for the Virginia Voice. This program is brought to you through the generous support of the Richmond Times-Dispatch.

0: 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It is currently 4 o'clock. Coming up are the sports from today's Richmond Times-Dispatch, followed at 5 o'clock by the Bible readings and the rebroadcast of today's reading of the Richmond Times-Dispatch.
1: Hello, and welcome to the Richmond Times-Dispatch Sunday Sports for September 27, 2026. I'm Virginia Voice volunteer Roy Geffen. Today's first article comes from the front page, and the article is regarding the Virginia Tech football game this weekend. The title of the article is Hokies Turn Tide with Two Late TDs. Overton's 76-yard scoring run lifts Tech to messy win. The article was written by Damian Sortilet of the Roanoke Times. Dateline, Chestnut Hill, Massachusetts. Jeffrey Overton Jr. had gotten multiple looks on a tight zone run early against Boston College. The Virginia Tech running back picked up yards on those runs, not big gains, but respectable yardage, and he knew if he got a block at the right moment, he could break off a big gain. The sophomore's eyes lit up when the play was called late in the fourth quarter. The blocks were there. He found the running lane and didn't feel a Boston College player touch him. The end zone was calling his name. Overton's career-long 76-yard touchdown run was the highlight of the Virginia Tech's strong finish in the fourth quarter. The score gave the Hokies the lead for good as they rallied for a 21-14 win on a gusty, rainy, and miserable Saturday afternoon before an announced crowd of 22,624 at Alumni Stadium. That was definitely schemed up very well, Overton said. That's one of them plays where earlier in the game we ran it and it really didn't do much. But just being able to go back into the playbook, knowing that you had that play, and if you get a couple more blocks here and there, it's going to boost one for a big gain. That's really what it was. Overton's long touchdown run was part of his 25-carry, 209-yard performance. He shattered all his previous career highs in Saturday's win, and did so behind an offensive line that was down two starters, Justin Terry and Montavious Cunningham, and was missing a key piece, Brody Meadows, for more than half the game. You've got to give the O-line a lot of credit, Hokies coach James Franklin said. Jeff's name will be up there on the marquee, but it's really about the O-line and those guys grinding it out and the tight ends as well. The call was part of a resurgent fourth quarter as the Hokies, who were 4-0 and 1-0 in the ACC, finally got into an offensive rhythm. The heavy rains and substantial wind gusts from a slow-moving nor'easter certainly made it challenging for the visitors to find their footing, but when they got rolling, they were hard to stop. Tech scored two touchdowns in a span of a little more than 3 minutes in the fourth quarter. The first was Marlian Jackson's 14-yard catch on a back-shoulder throw from Ethan Grunkmeyer, and that was followed up by a defensive stop and Overton's go-ahead run. Once you get that little tiny bit of momentum, you know how it goes from there, safety Quentin Reddish said. Just capitalizing off the momentum that we had going, it worked well for us. The momentum shift included the defense coming up with two big stops against the Boston College offense that was feisty, with quarterback Mason McKenzie leading the way. McKenzie accounted for 249 of the Eagles' 261 yards of offense. He rushed for 138 yards and two touchdowns and added 111 yards on 11 of 23 passing. He became the first opposing quarterback to throw for at least 110 yards and rush for 120 yards since Syracuse's Garrett Schrader threw for 236 yards and rushed for 174 yards in the Orange 41-36 win in Blacksburg on October 23, 2021. I don't know how to explain it with this guy. He was real twitchy. He was real twitchy, defensive end Cordis Harris said of McKenzie. He's got my respect for sure as a quarterback. We harped on trying to get the ball from him. He tightened it up, and he held that ball. He was a slippery guy. McKenzie's first touchdown midway through the third quarter gave the Eagles, who are 2-2 and 0-1 in the ACC, a 7-6 lead, and his second score put the hosts ahead 14-6 with 11:09 remaining. It marked the first time the Hokies trailed this season after convincing victories over VMI, Old Dominion, and Maryland. We finished strong today in the fourth quarter, Franklin said. Part of that strong finish was the first of the Hokies' two fourth quarter touchdowns. A 10-play, 80-yard drive featured Grunkmeyer targeting a wide receiver, Kayshawn Brown, in the passing game. And that allowed Jackson to get matched up with one-on-one coverage on the touchdown pass that cut Tech's deficit to 2 points. Overton scored on the two-point conversion. He found the end zone again on his next touch as he went untouched for the 76-yard scamper that gave Tech the lead for good. The Hokies forced Boston College to punt after the Eagles nearly reached midfield, and that's when offensive coordinator Ty Howley went back to the run play that showed promise in the first half. Overton followed tight end Jarecious Hairston's block around the right side. Michael Troutman III and Laith Glaham got initial blocks at the first and second levels, respectively, and there was no catching Overton as he raced down the sideline and easily scored. Grunkmeyer completed 22 of 35 passes for 147 yards. The wind made it challenging for Grunkmeyer and the passing attack to get into rhythm, but he was 5 for 8 for 48 yards in the fourth quarter when the Hokies needed the passing game to get Overton the space he needed for the go-ahead run. Again, this front page article was written by Damien Sordelet, and it was entitled Hokies Turn Tide with Two TDs Late in the Game. The next front page article is entitled Big Stops Lift U of R in Squeaker. Article written by John O'Connor of the Richmond Times-Dispatch. Spiders defense records 5 sacks to help overcome offense's 4 turnovers. Big guys threw their weight around until the final play when leaping smaller guys decided the outcome. University of Richmond defensive linemen consistently hassled Furman quarterback Connor Ackerley, who was sacked 5 times, and the Spiders' blockers generated enough of a running game. Those were the salvations in U of R's 13-9 win over Furman on Saturday at Robins Stadium on Family Weekend. The Paladins, with 5 seconds remaining, snapped from Richmond's 29. Ackerley threw high into the end zone. Multiple Furman receivers and multiple UR defenders went airborne, and the ball deflected off hands, falling to the turf. The Spiders, who are 4-1, remained unbeaten against FCS competition. This victory was sort of mushy, with 4 UR turnovers, 1 at the Furman goal line. Richmond led 13-9 early in the fourth quarter when Azeez Foster-Powell, who had 25 carries and 125 yards, looked as if his short run would result in a touchdown. The Highland Springs grad lost possession with a recovery by Furman, who is 2-3.

early in the fourth quarter when Azeez Foster-Powell, who had 25 carries and 125 yards, looked as if his short run would result in a touchdown. The Highland Springs grad lost possession with the recovery by Furman, who is 2-3. A third interception thrown by UR's Ashton Snellzeyer gave Furman's a first down at Richmond's 27th yard line with 4 minutes and 7 seconds left. On 4th and 2, at the UR 19 with 2:29 left, UR defensive tackles T.J. Baldwin from Benedictine and Braxton Lassiter stopped C.J. Stokes at the line. That, according to UR coach Russ Hausman, was the game's biggest play. The defense was obviously unbelievable today. I have to play better. We can't turn the ball over as many times as we said Snellzeyer. We were in the red zone a few times. Didn't really capitalize. Richmond's last non-Patriot League game of the season felt as if the Spiders should have been comfortably ahead most of the afternoon. They outgained the Paladins 355 yards to 215 and held a 24-13 first downs advantage. Three of the Spiders' 5 sacks were delivered by Daniel Sellers. Their D-line at Furman is amazing. We knew we had to outplay their defensive line, said Sellers, a 6'3", 254-pounder from Pittsburgh. Snellzeyer threw a pair of first-half interceptions. Adversity is what we speak about all the time, playing through adversity, said Sellers. Upon arrival at Robins Stadium on Saturday, Richmond paced the Patriot League and ranked 5th among 124 FCS teams in sacks, 14 in 4 games, with Camden Bird 4.5 at the top of the UR list and Sellers 2nd with 2.5 sacks. Furman had allowed 14 sacks in 4 games, ranking number 115 nationally. The pass rush boosted UR on a day, quote, we should have had more points, no question, end quote, said Hoisman. Richmond scored a second quarter TD on a 6-yard completion to tight end Carson Deray, and Kyle Bitsko hit field goals from 26 and 30 yards. Together again. These former Southern Conference rivals met for the first time in 21 years. Richmond and Furman last got together in the quarterfinals of the 2005 FCS playoffs, with the Paladins winning 24-20 at UR Stadium. The Paladins were picked 6th in the 10th team Southern Conference preseason poll. Richmond was a member of the Southern Conference from 1936 to 1976. Top ends. The Spiders feature the Patriot League preseason Defensive Player of the Year, graduate end Bird from Patrick Henry High, who had a sack and a QB hurry. The Paladins feature the Southern Conference preseason Defensive Player of the Year, senior Joshua Stoneking, who last season led the FCS in sacks with 14.5 and tackles for losses with 23. He also had 1 sack and a hurry. Hoisman joked Wednesday that he quietly was hoping during the offseason that Stoneking might decide to transfer to an FBS school, which was an option. Bird entered the transfer portal and decided to return to Richmond for his final season of eligibility. Next, Easton bound. The Spiders resume their Patriot League schedule next Saturday afternoon at Lafayette, who's 1-3 and 0-1 in the Patriot League, which on Saturday lost at home 38-30 to Holy Cross. Lafayette finished 6-1 in Patriot League play in 2025, winning 6 Patriot games for the first time in program history. The 2026 Leopards were picked to finish 5th in the Patriot League preseason poll, which had UR 3rd, tied with William & Mary. UR 0-4 against

Lafayette lost last season's meeting at Robins Stadium, 35-28. The Leopards' Kente Edwards scored on second half runs of 61 and 70 yards on the way to a career-high 265 rushing yards. He now plays at Coastal Carolina. After the trip to Easton, Pennsylvania, Richmond visits Fordham on October 10th and then has a bye week. The Spiders don't play again at Robins Stadium until October 24th when Colgate visits University of Richmond as the homecoming guest. This article on the front page was written by John O'Connor, and the article is entitled Big Stops Lift You Are in Squeaker. The next front page article is entitled Seattle Storm Awaiting Washington. Commanders minus franchise quarterback will host defending champions. This article was provided by Field Level Media. Even if the sun is shining when Washington welcomes the Seattle Seahawks in their home opener on Sunday afternoon, the Commanders fans will feel like a dark cloud is hovering over Landover, Maryland. The Commanders, who are 0-2, face the Super Bowl champion Seahawks, who are 2-0, without starting quarterback Jaden Daniels, who is out for an undetermined period as he and the team decide whether to proceed with surgery or a brace on his dislocated left elbow. Seattle, by contrast, will have its starting quarterback return Sunday. Sam Darnold suffered a glute injury in the first quarter of the Seahawks opener against the New England Patriots on September 9th. After missing most of that contest and sitting out week two, Darnold returned to practice and is cleared to play. Really good, Seahawks coach Mike McDonald said Friday of Darnold's week of practice. Sam's going to play, and he's ready to go. He's done a great job. Washington's enthusiasm at having Daniels back behind center after an injury-plagued 2025 season evaporated when he re-injured his elbow on the final play of the first half in a 37-20 loss at the Dallas Cowboys last Sunday. Daniels connected on 11 of 17 passes for 96 yards and one touchdown and ran for 69 yards. He was injured as the Commanders were driving for what would have been the tying score. Veteran Marcus Mariota entered in the second half and was 11 of 16 for 111 yards and a score. With Daniels, 25, limited to 7 games last season because of various injuries, Mariota, 32, played 11 games and started 8. He completed 139 of 227 passes, which is 61.2%, for 1,695 yards, 10 touchdowns, and 7 picks. Washington was 2-6 in his starts. We have a calm confidence in him, wide receiver Terry McLaurin said. He calls the plays really well. The offense is still open, so we're going to rally around him and make plays. Darnold's backup, Drew Lock, threw for 235 yards and 3 touchdowns, each to Jackson Smith Nigba, in Seattle's 31-7 win over the host Arizona Cardinals last Sunday. Smith Nigba had 9 catches for 155 yards to raise his total to a league-best 277 yards. He is tied for first with Detroit's Amon-Ra St. Brown with 4 touchdown receptions and tied for third in receptions with 17. He has been targeted 22 times in 2 games. Efficiency-wise, I think he's been unbelievable, Seattle receiver Cooper Kupp said. I mean, he's doing exactly what he's supposed to do. After 2 games, the Seahawks defense ranks second in the NFL, allowing 214 yards per game. The Commanders rank 15th, 325 yards per game. Seattle is allowing 8.5 points per game, while the Commanders are giving up 30.5 points per game.
Seattle has 4 takeaways, all interceptions, in 2 games. Washington has none. It's going to be a test for us, said Commanders wide receiver Stephon Diggs, who faced the Seahawks in the Super Bowl last season as a member of the Patriots. The main thing is just details, Diggs said. Getting open and catching the ball is one thing, but being in those spots, wherever it is, being available and making some plays for Mariota kind of get him in a little bit of a rhythm. We'll see how it goes. Diggs led Washington with 9 catches, 102 receiving yards, and 3 touchdowns. Last season, Seattle scored 24 second quarter points in a 30-14 Week 9 win in Washington. Darnold passed for 4 first half touchdowns. Daniels suffered his initial left elbow dislocation in the fourth quarter of that one and missed the next 3 games. The Commanders will be without tight end Chig Okonkwo with a hamstring problem, guard Sam Cosmi with a concussion slash and throat injury, linebacker Frankie Louvu, groin problem, and safety Nick Cross, who's ill, in addition to Daniels. The Seahawks will have running backs Jadarian Price, chest injury, and George Halani, knee injury, available after each player started the week limited but were full practice participants by Friday. Safeties Julian Love, calf problem, and Ty Okada, hamstring, are out, and defensive tackle Brandon Pilley had a concussion. He is questionable. The article provided by the Field Level Media regarding today's game was entitled Seattle Storm Awaiting Washington. The final article that appears on the front page is entitled Cougars Roar Into the Bye Week 5-0. The article is written by Zach Joachim of the Richmond Times-Dispatch. And it covers the collegiate Northumberland football game. Center sets to order. Attention to detail. Constant day by day. Commitment to playing a full 4 quarters and a collectively positive mindset. The tenets of collegiate's 5-0 start, according to the Cougars' head coach and captains. Senior quarterback Sam Settar threw 4 TD passes in the first quarter, 2 of them to junior wide receiver Barkley Jameson. Senior defensive back Tate Quinby had a pick 6, and junior running back Ben Lambert rushed for 2 second-half touchdowns as collegiate dispatched Northumberland 59-6 on a crisp, overcast, early fall Saturday afternoon at Grover Jones Field. The Cougars' last 4-0 start came in 2013. Collegiate Athletic Director Andrew Stanley isn't sure of the last time the school's football program began a season with 5 consecutive victories. It has been at least 2 decades. The win tally is already the most in a single season under fourth-year coach Colin McConaughey. Collegiate received top 10 votes in last week's Times-Dispatch High School football poll. It is our mindset this year. We knew in the offseason that we were going to get after it. It's a group of guys that love football, said senior linebacker and defensive talisman Crawford Shield. We've got a bunch of other guys that play a bunch of different sports, but in the offseason, we still bought in. We were here practicing all summer. Our mindset was that we could compete against anyone. We're going to be physical and get after it. Settar set the tone out the gates on Saturday, as he has throughout collegiate's strong start. After a 27-yard strike to Jameson opened the scoring, the Cougars recovered a fumble in the ensuing kickoff. Shortly after, Settar hit junior wide receiver Ty Stanley for an 18-yard scoring strike.
Sophomore wide receiver Andrew Rogers was on the end of a 35-yard TD from Sitar before Jameson hauled in a 27-yard score for 28-0 after junior kicker Alex Groom's PAT. The game plan was to just focus on us this week. We executed the game plan earlier in the first quarter, Sitar said, adding that his touchdown pass to Rogers, the first varsity score for the underclassmen, was his favorite of the bunch. We bought in this summer. In years past, we haven't bought in. Kids coming out to open gyms, everybody bought in, and that has shown throughout the season. Quinby's 42-yard pick six made it 35-0 before the end of the opening period. Senior running back Noah McDaniel found the end zone from 15 yards out midway through the second quarter for 42-0. Groom kicked a 31-yard field goal at the stroke of halftime. Lambert's touchdown scampers of 3 and 25 yards, plus Preston Tillman's interception, highlighted the second half. A dual-threat quarterback and community ambassador for the Cougars program, Sitar has been the offensive catalyst through 5 games. Sam's everything you want in a kid, you say it often as a coach. If my boy grows up to be like this kid, I did something right. McConaughey said of his quarterback, also a basketball and baseball standout for the Cougars. He is first class. He represents this community on and off the field. Constantly communicating to get his teammates to set and make sure everyone is on the same page in understanding their assignments. Crawford is something else. He's our communicator, extremely smart on the field, and extremely smart in the classroom, McConaughey said. Just super aggressive. He gets us lined up, makes our checks on the field. Crawford is having a heck of a year for us. After Woodbury Forest dropped a scheduled game against the Cougars because of a school trip, Northumberland, who's 4-1, a Class 1 VHSL program, stepped in to fill the void on collegiate schedule. McConaughey and Stanley praised the Indians program and coaching staff for taking on the game. After the final whistle, McConaughey jumped into the jubilant Cougars huddle, to celebrate with his players. This group has been fun. They love each other, love showing up for each other, love selling out for each other. We've just got to do it for 4 more games now, McConaughey said after stressing to his players in the post-game huddle that their tallest hurdles remain ahead of them. After a bye week, Collegiate will put its unbeaten record to the test with an October 9th trip to 3-time reigning VISAA champion Benedictine, who's currently 2-3. We're 5-0. But the goal isn't to be 5-0 at the end of it. We've got to keep executing. And this article was written by Zach Joachim, and the article is entitled Cougars Roar Into the Bye Week, 5-0. Turning to baseball, on page C3, article entitled Verlander Great in Final Game. Tigers then walk it off against the Pirates on a memorable day. This report is from wire reports gathered for the Richmond Times-Dispatch. Detroit Tigers legend Justin Verlander flashed several of the attributes that made him great in the final start of his Hall of Fame career. It was all there on display, the fierce competitor, the unyielding determination, the ability to strike people out and rise to the occasion, not to mention simply gut out a performance. Verlander drained everything out of his arm, setting up the Tigers for a dramatic walk-off win. In the bottom of the ninth inning on Saturday, rookie Eduardo Valencia crushed a 2-run homer, giving the Tigers a 4-3 victory over the Pittsburgh Pirates. But still, Verlander was the story of this day, making the 557th and final start of his career. Verlander struck out 6 in 5 1/3 innings, giving up 5 hits and 2 runs. Amazingly,
He threw 91 pitches in what was his first start in Comerica Park this season and first MLB start since March 30th in front of a sellout crowd of 41,377. When Verlander was pulled from the game, his daughter came running onto the field and met him with a hug on the mound. They walked off hand in hand to a standing ovation. Verlander walked down the dugout steps with his family, and they disappeared into a tunnel as the crowd chanted, J.V., J.V., J.V. It was Verlander's first start at home in a Tigers uniform since August 20th, 2017, a span of 9 years and 37 days. The last pitcher with a span that long between home starts was Kansas City's Zach Greinke, who went 11 years, 189 days between home starts with the Royals at Kauffman Stadium from September 30, 2010 to April 7, 2022. Verlander was a three-time American League Cy Young Award winner, 10-time American League All-Star, 2006 American League Rookie of the Year, and 2011 American League Most Valuable Player, Cy Young, and pitching Triple Crown winner. He is Major League Baseball's active leader with 266 wins, 557 starts, and 3,560 strikeouts. Continuing in baseball, Scherzer to ponder 2027 in offseason. Toronto Blue Jays right-hander Max Scherzer said Saturday that he plans to take some time to determine if he'd like to come back for a 20th MLB season in 2027. I'm going to make this decision about playing next year later in the offseason, Scherzer said. I've gone through ups and downs throughout the season. I get it, but I've gotten to the point where I'm pretty healthy. I've talked to everybody in my inner circle, and we all kind of feel the same way. We don't need to make a decision today. Get to the off season and see how things unfold. And this baseball report was compiled by Wire Reports and was titled Verlander Great in Final Game. Turning to page C4 in today's sports section is the college football roundup provided by USA Today. Number 1, Texas holds off number 13, Tennessee. Texas was able to reel in a narrow win over Tennessee, winning 20-17 in Knoxville on Saturday. The game was defined by a dominant defensive performance, but a poor display from the Longhorns offense. A late TD drive from Arch Manning and the offense put Texas in a lead they wouldn't give up. Despite the questions coming out, there are a number of great positives to pull as well. Here are the five things I think we learned from today's win. Penalty issues aren't gone. This has been an issue for Texas during the Steve Sarkisian era. It seemed like it was on its way to being fixed after Ohio State, but it's returned. Texas finished the day with 11 penalties for 15 yards, including a silly, unsportsmanlike conduct on Colin Simmons for simulating using the restroom. Texas left multiple chances on the table in the first half because they continued to make self-inflicted errors. That needs to be reeled in the rest of the way, or Texas will fall short of its goals. The O-line, a work in progress. This was the worst performance from the offensive line thus far. The Tennessee defense finished with 6 sacks, 10 tackles for a loss, and allowed just 1.7 yards per rush. There was a number of communication issues that put Manning under immediate pressure. Considering the strong play early, it's fair to assume it will get stronger as they get more reps together. However, it has to be fixed against Oklahoma, or that could turn into a loss quickly. Title-winning defense. There is no question about this now. This defense is going to keep them in every game because of how good they are. The defense finished with 10 sacks, with Simmons reeling in 5 of them himself.
They gave up just 70 yards on 44 carries, which is 1.6 yards per carry average. On the back end, the defensive backs had a few penalties that needed to be fixed, but the coverage was overall very strong. Will Muschamp has a championship group that can win Texas multiple games. Higher mental toughness. This is a big takeaway. When Tennessee had the punt return to tie the game at 10, the Texas offense immediately made a big play to set up points. Then, early in the fourth quarter, Manning leads an 8-play, 60-yard touchdown drive, running the ball very well. Finally, when Tennessee scores and recovers the onside kick, the defense found a way to get one last stop. It's a game that could have gotten away from the Longhorns multiple times, but the mental toughness and focus pulled Texas through. Set up incredibly well. Before the season started, it was said an undefeated September would do wonders for Texas. They have done that. This wasn't the prettiest way to get there, but they have two wins over top 15 teams and a 4-0 record. The rest of the way, they have to face six currently ranked teams in 8 games. Having as much wiggle room as possible is massive for this team. Continuing the college football roundup provided by USA Today, around the state, Duke 62, William & Mary 7. The Blue Devils had 638 yards of offense and 8 different players scored a touchdown in a rout of their FCS foes in Durham, North Carolina. Duke, who is 4-0, led 14-7 after the first quarter, but then scored 24 points in the second quarter to go into halftime with a 38-7 lead. Many of the Blue Devils starters didn't play past one drive in the second half. Nate Shepard, who came into the day as the FBS's leading rusher, had his fourth straight 100-yard game. He finished with 116 yards and one touchdown on just 9 carries. Starting quarterback Walker Eaget was 16 of 22, passing for 182 yards and 2 touchdowns. Backup quarterback Dan Mahan tossed 3 touchdowns. The Tribe, who are 2-3, struggled most of the day, totaling just 170 yards and 7 first downs. Quarterback Winston Watkins was 10 for 17 for 137 yards and 1 touchdown. Khalil Johnson had 3 catches for 92 yards. Next game, Samford 45, VMI 7. Gabari Johnson completed 22 of 26 passes for 222 yards and 2 touchdowns to lead host Samford, who's 1-3 and 1-1 in the Southern Conference, to a rout of the Cadets, who are 0-5 and 0-1 in conference. The Bulldogs, who led 28-0 at halftime, piled 488 yards of total offense to VMI's 212. Leo Bowling rushed for 74 yards for VMI. He scored on a 45-yard run to cut the lead to 42-7 late in the third quarter. VMI's Ian Reynolds completed 3 of 9 passes for 61 yards with 2 interceptions. Samford's LaShawn Young picked off a Reynolds pass and returned it 45 yards for a touchdown in the first quarter. Virginia Union 14, Fayetteville State 0. Quarterback R.J. Rosales completed 11 of 18 passes for 166 yards and rushed for a touchdown as the visiting Panthers, who are 4-1 and 3-0 in the CIAA, recorded a second consecutive shutout win for the first time since 2022. Virginia State 49, Winston-Salem 19. 6 Trojans scored touchdowns led by Rashawn Matthews Jr.'s 2 rushing scores as VSU, who's 4-1 and 3-0 in the CIAA,
rolled past Winston-Salem, who is 0-5 and 0-3 at home. And again, this was the college football roundup provided by the USA Today. Turning to golf, Field Level Media provides the story on the U.S. team still trailing at the President's Cup. The international team finished strong Saturday to remain in front of the United States through 3 days of the President's Cup outside Chicago, holding a 10.5 to 7.5 lead. What a day. The U.S. team, they came out firing as we knew they would, international captain Jeff Ogilvie said. But the boys hung tough and sort of weathered the storm, if you like, and started making a few putts. Chris Goddard and Cameron Young combined to win two matches for the U.S. at Medina Country Club's No. 3 course, creating at least some suspense for Sunday's final day. But in the last two matches to go complete in afternoon foursomes, New Zealand's Ryan Fox and Australia's Min Woo Lee upended Sam Burns and Wyndham Clark 3-2, and then Canadians Corey Connors and Nick Taylor needed all 18 holes for a one-up triumph against Russell Henley and Jacob Bridgman. The international tandem recovered from Taylor's tee shot into the rough on the last hole to post par and avoid having the match. That made for quite a comeback for Connors and Taylor, who trailed by 3 holes through 10. Gave them a few holes early on, Connors said. I think we were both motivated to try and get back on the right side of things. Just keep battling away. Goddard said it was important to get the crowd energized, and he believed that was accomplished in the morning. I thought our guys battled hard. It was a tough day out there, U.S. Captain Brant Snedeker said. This golf course got really tough this afternoon. There's such a fine line between good shots and bad shots. Goddard and Young rolled to a 6-4 victory against Australia's Adam Scott and South Korea's Sung Jae Im. It's awesome when you're going like that, Young said. There's nothing like it. At the same time, it's never easy. Patrick Cantlay and Xander Schauffele edged South Korea teammates Tom Kim and Siwoo Kim 2-1. Scottie Scheffler, the world's number one, wasn't in the U.S. lineup for the afternoon session. I challenged the guys this afternoon to go out there and be that team that we need them to be, and got Scottie some much-needed rest so he can go out there tomorrow and be the Scottie Scheffler that we know he is, Snedeker said. In morning four-ball, the U.S. claimed a 2.5 to 1.5 edge to narrow its gap after the international team swept 5 foursomes matches Friday. Goddard Young defeated Connors Taylor 2-1, while Scheffler and Burns had the same margin against Japan's Hideki Matsuyama and Ryo Hisatsusuni. The international team prevailed 2-1 with Kim Kim topping Colin Morikawa and Clark. Each team earned a half point with a draw between Lee Im and Justin Thomas Jackson Kovun, but the U.S. side failed to protect a 2-up lead. On number 16, Lee Im drew even despite a bogey because Thomas and Kovun each hit shots into the rough and couldn't recover. And this article was covering the U.S. team still trailing at President's Cup, was provided by Field Level Media. Now, with the summary of Week 3 around the NFL provided by Field Media, we start with the New York Jets, who are 1-1, at the Detroit Lions, who are 1-1. The game is Sunday at 1 o'clock. FanDuel odds, Lions are -6 to -5, total 47.5. At a glance, Aaron Glenn returns to Detroit with one of the league's statistical leaders in defense. Glenn coached with Lions head coach Dan Campbell for 8 years,
4 in New Orleans when they both served on Sean Payton's coaching staff and 4 as his defensive coordinator with the Lions. And they know each other well. But Glenn insists he's in the Motor City not for nostalgia, but to add to Detroit's defensive misfortune. They're allowing more than 35 points per game so far. Lions quarterback Jared Goff was always quick to tip a cap to Glenn during his time as Detroit's defensive coordinator. Now that he's preparing to play Glenn's defense again, he's seeing a full team in green taking on the identity of their no-nonsense coach, who believes the aggressor usually wins. The Jets haven't turned the ball over in the first two games of the regular season for the first time in more than 50 years. Last week, they had a chance to put the Packers away in regulation and failed to gain traction in overtime. The secondary, in part due to injuries, has been a nightmare for the Lions. That's not good news, with wide receiver Garrett Wilson forming a strong rapport with quarterback Geno Smith. Goff and wide receiver Amon-Ra St. Brown are clicking too. St. Brown has 2 touchdown catches in each of the first 2 games and is on pace for more than 130 receptions. Next game, Chargers, who are 0-2, against the Buffalo Bills, who are 2-0. That game also is Sunday at 1 o'clock. FanDuel odds, Bills are under 7.5, total 50.5. At a glance, the Bills lead the NFL with 77 points after beating the Texans and the Lions, while the Chargers tallied just 28 in losses to the Cardinals and the Raiders. Buffalo quarterback Josh Allen was in fine form last week by throwing for 3 touchdowns and rushing for 2 during a 41-31 home win over the Lions. Allen has passed for 582 yards and 5 touchdowns and has rushed for 92 yards and 4 scores. James Cook III rushed for 135 yards and a touchdown against Detroit and is 5th in the league with 192 rushing yards. Tight end Dalton Kincaid is off to a big start with 12 receptions for 225 yards and 1 score. Buffalo hopes star defensive tackle Ed Oliver, who has a hip injury, can make it this week after sitting out against Detroit. The Chargers are looking to avoid their first 0-3 start since 2017, which came in their first season in Los Angeles after the controversial move from San Diego. The Chargers quarterback Justin Herbert was supposed to take off under new offensive coordinator Mike McDaniel, but the results haven't matched that forecast. Herbert has passed for just 401 yards, 23rd in the NFL, with 2 touchdowns and 3 interceptions. His 59.3 completion rate is well off his career mark of 66.4. The defense has just 3 sacks and 1 takeaway, an interception by corner Cam Hart. Titans 0-2 at Giants 1-1, Sunday 1 o'clock. FanDuel odds, the Giants are under 2.5, total 38.5. At a glance, first-year Tennessee head coach Robert Saleh is back at MetLife Stadium where he coached the Jets from 2021 to 2024. Titans offensive coordinator Brian Daboll also returns to East Rutherford where he guided the Giants from 2022 through 2025 and earned 2022 NFL Coach of the Year honors. Daboll's replacement, John Harbaugh, opened his Big Apple tenure with a Week 1 victory against the rival Cowboys, but then lost starting quarterback Jackson Dart for the rest of the regular season to a knee injury in Monday's loss to the Rams. Jameis Winston is a capable backup with 5,000-yard season on his resume, but he has not won a start since November 2024 with the Browns. The former number one overall pick could use some help from Cam Scatabo, who has gained 402 scrimmage yards and scored 5 rushing touchdowns in 4 career home games. Tennessee is looking to avoid a third straight 0-3 start after letting a win against the Eagles slip away last weekend in Nashville.
Titans receiver Wandale Robinson played for the Giants from 2022 to 2025. Next game, Chiefs, who are 2-0, at the Dolphins, who are 0-2. Sunday at 1 o'clock, FanDuel odds, Chiefs by 10.5, total 45.5. At a glance, the Chiefs have already scored 31-plus points as many times in two games this season as they did all of last season. But after a pair of home victories over Denver and Indianapolis, Kansas City hits the road for the first time this weekend at Miami. Patrick Mahomes hasn't missed a step in his return from injury, passing for 566 yards and five touchdowns to five different receivers against one interception. The Chiefs' defense, however, is looking for improvement after giving up 24 first downs in the overtime win over the Colts. A Miami offense, which is second worst in the NFL in scoring offense, 13 points per game, could be what ails that for Kansas City. Offseason acquisition Malik Willis has thrown for 417 yards, one touchdown, and one interception through his first two games. He's also been sacked 9 times, while Miami's defense is the only one in the league still looking for its first sack of the season. Next game, Cincinnati Bengals, who are 2-0, at Pittsburgh Steelers, who are 1-1, and that game also is a Sunday 1 p.m. game, with the FanDuel odds, the Bengals favored by 3.5, total 42.5. Cincinnati is seeking its first 3-0 start since 2015. In order to get there, it'll need to beat Pittsburgh on the road, which it has done 3 times in the previous 5 seasons. While the Bengals' offense has been clicking with Joe Burrow, getting both Ja'Marr Chase and T. Higgins heavily involved in the passing game, the defense led the way in last week's 20-6 win over Houston, keeping the Texans out of the end zone and limiting them to 60 rushing yards and a 29.4% success rate on third downs, which was 5-for-17. Pittsburgh is hoping to move past a 20-3 loss at New England. The Steelers' offense completed just 2 of 12 third downs, with Aaron Rodgers limited to 187 passing yards. Pittsburgh surrendered a fourth-quarter strip sack, which was returned for a touchdown and effectively put the game to bed. Rodgers is still seeking his first completion this season on a pass that travels 20-plus yards in the air. Taking a break from the NFL, we're going to return to the Richmond area high school results from Friday night. The roundup is from Staff Reports. Midlothian's defense tames number 2 Huguenot. Is this the biggest win for the Midlothian football program under fourth-year coach Phil Gross? Well, that's up for debate. The Trojans 4-1 went over to Forest Hill Avenue on Friday night and took down previously undefeated Huguenot, ranked number 2 in the Times-Dispatch top 10, 17-7. It was a classic Dominion District clash, full of intensity and fireworks. With the win over number 5 Highland Springs this year, the Falcons averaged 43 points a game and were coming off 2 consecutive shutouts. The Trojans, quarterbacked by senior Gibson Gross, opened the scoring in the first quarter on running back Eli Alexander's 10-yard run after the Henry Pittman extra point. Midlo was up 7-0. In the second quarter, Gross, son of coach Phil Gross, kept it himself for a 2-yard rushing touchdown score, and after a Pittman point after, the Trojans led the Falcons 14-0, carrying that advantage into the break. Huguenot made it 14-7 in the third quarter, with Ivion Lewis, a South Carolina recruit, intercepting Gross and returning it for a touchdown. Midlo added another score before the quarter ended, with Pittman hitting a 30-yard field goal. In the fourth quarter, Huguenot had its chances but ultimately couldn't find the end zone. Midlo's Jamel Howard recovered a fumble in the last few minutes as Huguenot was nearing a score, returning at 26 yards and sealing the game for the visitors.
Gonzaga 21, Benedictine 14. Benedictine and Gonzaga have played close games in recent years, and Friday's matchup at Bobby Ross Stadium followed that pattern. Both defenses were strong in the trenches, making field position matter, leaving explosive plays to decide the biggest moments. Gonzaga struck first on a 68-yard screen pass for a score. Benedictine answered with a long drive sparked by junior Joshua Moore's kickoff return to the Cadets' 45-yard line. Benedictine leaned on Jordan Clark in the run game and converted a 4th-and-1, while Cadets' sophomore quarterback Hayes Corbett picked up short third downs with his legs. When Corbett left with an injury, Luke Kincaid entered and threw a 16-yard touchdown pass on his first snap. The defenses controlled much of the second quarter. Just before halftime, Benedictine turned to a flea flicker, and Kincaid connected with wide receiver Elijah Houghton for a 32-yard touchdown as Houghton went up over a defender to make the catch. Benedictine's defense gave its offense chances late in the game. Defensive tackles Sean Boyd tipped a pass that junior Max Tanner intercepted, setting the Cadets up at Gonzaga's 28-yard line, but the ensuing drive stalled. Another defensive stop gave Benedictine the ball back with under 3 minutes remaining. Houghton made a third down catch to move the Cadets to Gonzaga's 37-yard line with 55 seconds left, but the drive ended on downs. Number 5, Highland Springs, 38, Elsie Bird, 0. The Springers welcomed the Skyhawks to Airport Drive on Friday for the first time in the regular season. The previous 9 meetings were in the playoffs. The result? A dominant Highland Springs win on homecoming. The home team is 4-1, led 35-0 at half. Junior quarterback Deshaun Chisholm was 11 of 20, passing for 142 yards and 2 touchdowns, and ran 9 times for 63 yards and 2 scores. Manny Hathaway had 2 catches for 53 yards and a touchdown, and Devlin Davis added 2 receptions for 20 yards and a score. Mario Cutler added 3 catches for 42 yards. Reporting some additional scores from Friday night's regional high school football. St. Christopher's 24, Norfolk Academy 7. Mills Godwin 51, J.R. Tucker 6. Matoka 20, Dinwiddie 16. Number 8 Armstrong 49, King William 14. Mechanicsville 48, Richmond High School for the Arts, 14. Hanover, 21. Atlee, 7. Brunswick Academy, 48. Blessed Sacrament Huguenot, 40. James River, 35. Clover Hill, 10. Monacan, 28. Powhatan, 20. Number 1, Verina, 49, Henrico, 7, and Glen Allen, 48, Hampton, 41. Number 9, Hermitage, 35, Deep Run, 6. Number 7, Petersburg, 40, Colonial Heights, 0. And Thursday's game, number 3, Thomas Dale, 21, Prince George, 0. That's all the time we have for Richmond Times-Dispatch Sunday Sports today. 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
1: Welcome to Bible Readings. I'm Hans Josephson for the Virginia Voice. We begin our reading today in 2 Kings chapter 3, beginning at verse 1. Joram, son of Ahab, became king of Israel in Samaria in the 18th year of Jehoshaphat, king of Judah, and he reigned 12 years. He did evil in the eyes of the Lord, but not as his father and mother had done. He got rid of the sacred stone of Baal that his father had made. Nevertheless, he clung to the sins of Jeroboam, son of Nebat, which he had caused Israel to commit. He did not turn away from them. Now Mesha, king of Moab, raised sheep, and he had to supply the king of Israel with 100,000 lambs and with the wool of 100,000 rams. But after Ahab died, the king of Moab rebelled against the king of Israel. So at that time, King Joram set out from Samaria and mobilized all Israel. He also sent his message to Jehoshaphat, king of Judah, saying, "The king of Moab has rebelled against me. Will you go with me to fight against Moab?" "I will go with you," he replied. "I am as you are, my people as your people, my horses as your horses." "By what route shall we attack?" he asked. "Through the desert of Edom," he answered. And so the king of Israel set out with the king of Judah and the king of Edom. After a roundabout march of 7 days, the army had no more water for themselves or for the animals with them. "What?" exclaimed the king of Israel. "Has the Lord caused us three kings together only to hand us over to Moab?" But Jehoshaphat asked, "Is there no prophet of the Lord here that we may inquire of the Lord through him?" An officer of the king of Israel answered, "Elisha, son of Shaphat, is here. He used to pour water on the hands of Elijah." Jehoshaphat said, "The word of the Lord is with him." And so the king of Israel and Jehoshaphat and the king of Edom went down to him. Elisha said to the king of Israel, "What do we have to do with each other? Go to the prophets of your father and the prophets of your mother." "No," the king of Israel answered, "because it was the Lord who called us three kings together to hand us over to Moab." Elisha said, "As surely as the Lord Almighty lives, whom I serve, if I did not have respect for the presence of Jehoshaphat, king of Judah, I would not look at you or even notice you. But now bring me a harpist." While the harpist was playing, the hand of the Lord came upon Elisha, and he said, "This is what the Lord says, make this valley full of ditches. For this is where the Lord says, you will see neither wind nor rain, yet this valley will be filled with water, and you, your cattle, and your other animals will drink. This is an easy thing in the eyes of the Lord. He will also hand Moab over to you. You will overthrow every fortified city and every major town. You will cut down every good tree, stop up all the springs, and ruin every good field with stones." The next morning, about the time for offering the sacrifice, there it was, water flowing from the direction of Edom, and the land was filled with water. Now all the Moabites had heard that the kings had come to fight against them. So every man, young and old, who could bear arms, was called up and stationed on the border. When they got up early in the morning, the sun was shining on the water. To the Moabites across the way, the water looked red, like blood. "That's blood," they said. "Those kings must have fought and slaughtered each other. Now to the plunder, Moab." But when the Moabites came to the camp of Israel, the Israelites rose up and fought them until they fled. And the Israelites invaded the land and slaughtered the Moabites. They destroyed the towns, and each man threw a stone on every good field until it was covered. They stopped up all the springs and cut down every good tree. Only Kir Hareseth was left with its stone in place. But men armed with slings surrounded it and attacked it as well. When the king of Moab saw that the battle had gone against him, he took with him 700 swordsmen to break through to the king of Edom. But they failed. Then he took his firstborn son, who was to succeed him as king, and offered him as a sacrifice on the city wall. The fury against Israel was great. They withdrew and returned to their own land. And we continue our reading in the New Testament in Acts chapter 3, beginning at verse 11. Peter continuing to speak. "The stone which you builders rejected, which has become the capstone. For salvation is found in no one else, for there is no other name under heaven given among men whereby we must be saved. Indeed, all the prophets from Samuel on, as many as have spoken, have foretold these days. And you are heirs of the prophets and of the covenant God made with your father, Israel. He said to Abraham, 'Through your offspring all peoples on earth will be blessed.' And God raised up his servant. He sent him first to you to bless you by turning each of you from your wicked ways." The priests and the captain of the temple guard and the Sadducees came up to Peter and John while they were speaking to the people. They were greatly disturbed because the apostles were teaching the people and proclaiming in Jesus the resurrection of the dead. They seized Peter and John. Because it was evening, they put them in jail until the next day. But many who heard the message believed, and the number of men grew to about 5,000. And that concludes our Bible readings for today. We've been reading in the Old Testament from 2 Kings and in the New Testament from the book of Acts. I'm Hans Josephson for the Virginia Voice.

0: Hello, this is Yvonne Mastromano, President and CEO at Virginia Voice. Is it just me, or has summer blazed by at the speed of, well, summer? Before we know it, it will be time to rake the leaves, and we'll feel a bit of chill in the air. So it must also be time for the Virginia Voice Fall Fundraiser. 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
1: 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Hello and welcome to the reading of the Sunday, September the 27th, Richmond Times-Dispatch. I'm Becky Emmett for the Virginia Voice.

0: text of the reading of the Richmond Times-Dispatch on the Virginia Voice is made possible thanks to the generous support of the Richmond Times-Dispatch. Hello and welcome to the reading of the Sunday, September the 27th, Richmond Times-Dispatch. I'm Becky Emmett for the Virginia Voice. We'll have about 25 minutes of front page and local news, followed by about 25 minutes of news from the Nation and World section. After that, we'll have a half hour of editorials, columnists, and letters to the editor from the commentary pages. Our final half hour will have the obituaries, the remainder of any letters to the editor, and more news as time allows. I'll start us off with the weather report. This is the AccuWeather four-day forecast for Richmond. Today, nice with some sun, winds of 8 to 16 miles per hour, high of 75. Tonight, the winds will be lower, 6 to 12 miles per hour, mostly cloudy, a low of 59. Tomorrow, mostly cloudy, a little bit of wind, 73 for the high and 61 for the low. On Tuesday, nice with clouds and sun, winds of merely 3 to 6 miles per hour, a high of 78 on Tuesday, with a low Tuesday night of 59. And it will be much warmer on Wednesday, with increasing cloudiness, winds of 4 to 8 miles per hour, and a high of 84 on Wednesday, with a low of 63. That is a look at the weather for today. Let's go now to your readers for today, Glenn Wilkinson and Jessica Waugh. And here they are.
1: Good afternoon, listeners. Today, I'm starting with an article from page A1 entitled, Held Hostage in My Own Body, The Long Fight Over Disputed Illness and One Man Caught in the Middle by Gwendolyn Miles of the Times-Dispatch. Photograph on the left shows Bill Hoyt petting Ace the Hound at the Stafford SPCA in September. Hoyt was a Marine and an athlete, but the lingering effects of a tick bite brought him to his knees. Chronic Lyme disease. People are taught to respect the doctors, said Stafford's William Hoyt, who has struggled with chronic Lyme disease for years. After serving in the Marines, Hoyt needed to have surgery to rebuild his knee. About 20 years later, his knee began to ache, and Hoyt thought he was simply ready for a tune-up from his procedure. The doc recognized that there was more to the pain, Hoyt said. Over several years, Hoyt said he struggled with deteriorating health. Despite mobility issues, brain fog, fatigue, and excess pain, Hoyt said he was met with negative test results each time. I went from one department to the next, Hoyt said. No one seemed to be able to get any closer. From there, Hoyt and several physicians explored a plethora of possible diagnoses. Those included a thyroid issue, multiple sclerosis, lupus, and Lou Gehrig's disease. I became more and more disabled, Hoyt said. I had to get double hand railings, handicap bars coming into my house. Hoyt said each time he saw a new physician, he would show up to his appointments with a banker's box full of medical records. I've got like 12,000 pages worth of medical records, Hoyt said. I was literally showing up with one of those metal hand carts with the big pneumatic tires. Moving forward, Hoyt said he had to become his own advocate. Every time I tried to get help, I got blown off, Hoyt said. In 2018, Hoyt got a call from his primary care physician telling him that his situation was dire. He had taken a creatine kinase test, which looks at muscle, heart, or brain tissue damage, and his results were exceptionally high. His doctor informed him that if this continued, it was going to put him into cascading organ failure. It was him trying to be nice and let me know that I was dying, Hoyt said. My situation was dying. His doctor still didn't know, Hoyt says, what was wrong with him. Hoyt had long believed Lyme disease was his issue. Hoyt works in animal rescue and had a kitten who was having seizures. While researching potential health problems that could explain the kitten's condition, he came across articles about Lyme disease. It was my entire life story, Hoyt said. What I was experiencing was likely the Lyme and the co-infections. Dr. Kenneth Leigner is a board-certified internist who has been treating Lyme disease and related disorders since 1988. His practice is based in Pawling, New York, in the heart of the region where Lyme is most prevalent and has been a problem for the longest. There's a sizable subset of patients that, if you fail to treat them, their illness progresses, Leigner said, and they suffer in many, many ways. Leigner says that as a clinician, you're often faced with people who have not only Lyme, but also other

0: or tick-borne illnesses. Hoyt received a positive test result for a previous Lyme disease infection after paying out of pocket for a diagnostic test from iGeneX Laboratories in California. He also tested positive for several active co-infections, including babesiosis. Hoyt says his other physicians and his coverage through Veterans Affairs did not accept the results because of where they came from. Hoyt's attempts at alternate treatment were also discouraged and not accepted. "I had no expectation that I was ever going to survive," Hoyt said. Hoyt says that Lyme disease often presents itself as everything but what it's supposed to be in testing. "They're very quick to point in every direction but where they should be," Hoyt said. When Leitner began his studies into Lyme disease as an internist, he says the cases he encountered didn't behave the way the books told him they would. The patients would respond to the recommended treatment, Leitner said, referring to the 10-day doxycycline regimen. Then their symptoms would come back after a little pause. In response, Leitner began lengthening the duration of treatments, first doubling, then tripling, then quadrupling the time. "Then I found that some patients, no matter how long you treated, they would continue to occur," Leitner said. As Hoyt continued his research into Lyme disease, he found that the disease is often misdiagnosed and misunderstood. He says this validated his feelings of frustration over having bounced between so many doctors and departments over the years. Becoming his own advocate, Hoyt says, often made him feel like doctors wouldn't be receptive. "They begin to see you as a nuisance patient," Hoyt said. "Not because you're in pain or sick, they're just tired of dealing with you." Hoyt has had to pay out of pocket for most of his testing and medications. Later on, he began exploring holistic approaches. "All of the benefit I've received since this process began has been because of my work," Hoyt said, "my effort, my research." Those methods included knotweed, cat's claw, activated charcoal, infrared saunas, and more. Hoyt also experimented with dietary restrictions, including a paleo diet and cutting sugars. Leitner says that he's found other antibiotics that are useful in treating Lyme disease outside of doxycycline, parenteral, intramuscular, and intravenous antibiotics. Hoyt said he's living proof that alternative treatments and CLD in general are legitimate or at least worth exploring. After being told he was dying in 2018, heavily relying on mobility aids and in a catatonic state, Hoyt has now regained a significant amount of strength. "I couldn't walk up and down stairs," Hoyt said. "Now I can throw you over my shoulder and walk up the stairs." Hoyt was not just a Marine, but an athlete and a gym owner prior to his struggle with chronic Lyme. "All those things I took for granted for the longest time, I was being held hostage in my body." The Centers for Disease Control and Prevention does not formally recognize chronic Lyme disease. Although the CDC acknowledges that some patients report persistent symptoms, the agency also says the reason is unknown. The CDC recommends using the term post-treatment Lyme disease syndrome. The CDC discourages the term chronic Lyme disease because it implies that prolonged symptoms are caused by an ongoing bacterial infection. Leitner, the New York internist, says that the denial of chronic Lyme is not just untrue, but is pure propaganda. He calls it an ideology that was ensconced in the Infectious Disease Society of America guidelines in 2006. "If you go outside the guidelines and you're in a vertically integrated healthcare system," Leitner said, "the Pharmacy and Therapeutics Committee will single you out." Leitner says that it can be dangerous for clinicians to venture into the field of alternative treatments for Lyme disease outside of doxycycline. If a clinician isn't prepared to defend their findings or opinions, they could be attacked. "I think that the system that they operate in does not allow them to really spend the time to actually investigate or dig into what might be going on," Hoyt said. Leitner said that this could be remedied by more effort and commensurate funding. "Lyme disease and its manifestation is complicated," Leitner said. "However, it's so obvious that chronic Lyme is due to persisting Borrelial infection. There's no doubt. Hoyt was a volunteer fireman at one point. He says something his fire chief told him reminds him of his experience with some physicians now. People call you when they're in crisis, when there's a problem, when they're hurt, Hoyt said. If you show up and make it worse, they stop calling. Leichner says that ignoring the science behind CLD's existence can lead to distress and anguish for those who believe they have it. It's up to physicians not to abandon them. Chronic Lyme is real, Leichner said, and the continued denial that it exists is extremely destructive to the interests of patients. And that concludes this article on page A1 entitled Held Hostage in My Own Body, The Long Fight Over a Disputed Illness and One Man Caught in the Middle by Gwendolyn Miles. What's next, Glenn?
1: Thank you, Jessica. Our next article from the front page A1 is Jim Ucrop Dies at 89. Legacy Stretches Far Beyond Grocery Aisles by Colleen Curran and Sean Jones of the Times-Dispatch. James E. Jim Ucrop, the longtime leader of Ucrop Supermarkets, whose family grocery chain became one of Richmond's most beloved institutions before expanding his influence through banking, venture capital, and philanthropy, died Friday night. He was 89. Jim Ucrop was the eldest son of grocery store founders Joseph and Jacqueline Ucrop. He is survived by his wife of more than six decades, Barbara Bobby Ucrop, his brother, Robert Bobby Ucrop, his sons, Scott Ucrop and Joseph Edward Ted Ucrop, five grandchildren and three great-grandchildren. For generations of Richmonders, Ucrop was synonymous with more than a grocery store. The family business, founded in 1937 with a single store on Hull Street, grew into the Richmond region's dominant supermarket chain under Jim Ucrop's leadership. The stores became known nationally for exceptional customer service, prepared foods, bakery items, and a distinctly local philosophy that included closing on Sundays, refusing to sell beer and wine, and carrying groceries to customers' cars. For many years, Ucrop's held the number one grocery market share in metropolitan Richmond. At its peak, the company employed roughly 6,000 people. All we were ever trying to do was take care of our customers, Jim's brother Bobby Ucrop once said of the family's approach. It didn't start with me, it started with my dad being innovative many years ago. Jim Ucrop joined the family business in 1960 after earning a bachelor's degree in business administration from the College of William and Mary. 3 years later, he persuaded his father to open a second store, planting the seeds for the company's expansion throughout Central Virginia. He became president and chief executive officer in 1974, succeeding his father. During the following decades, Ucrop's expanded rapidly, purchased Dot's Pastry Shop, built its signature bakery operation, and in 1986 surpassed Safeway to become Richmond's market share leader. In 1998, he became chairman while Bobby Ucrop assumed day-to-day leadership as president and CEO. The Ucrops family and their business followed the golden rule, treating others as they personally would like to be treated. The family sold 25 Ucrop supermarkets in 2010 to Martin's Food Markets, ending nearly 75 years in the retail grocery business. It has been a privilege all these years to have the opportunity to serve our customers and be a part of the community, Jim Ucrop said at the time. The decision shocked many Richmond residents who had long viewed the stores as a hometown institution. Leaving the grocery retail business was a difficult decision for our family, Bobby Ucrop said at the time. We concluded that now is the right time. Although the supermarkets disappeared, many of their signature foods lived on through Ucrop's Homestyle Foods, which continues producing prepared meals and baked goods sold throughout the region and beyond. Jim Ucrop's influence, however, reached well beyond grocery stores. He helped launch First Market Bank in 1997, serving as chairman as the community bank expanded before eventually merging with Union Bank shares. After the supermarket sale, he founded New Richmond Ventures, an investment network that backs startup companies across Virginia, reflecting his belief that Richmond's next generation of entrepreneurs deserved local support. Throughout his career, Ucrop also served on the boards of Owens & Minor, Legg Mason, Rich Food Holdings, and numerous civic organizations, including the Greater Richmond Chamber. "My calendar is full every day. I like to connect the dots for people and organizations," Jim Ucrop told the Times-Dispatch in 2010. "Our family will really miss my dad. Scott and I were extremely blessed to have him as a father. He was an amazing example, not only for us, but many others," said Jim Ucrop's son, Ted. "Of course, Scott and I know he wasn't perfect. He always got the last ear of corn and had a lead foot racing down the downtown expressway and Powhite Parkway." Bob Mooney worked with Jim Ucrop for about 40 years, including on the William & Mary Business School Board, the development of Richmond Center Stage, and through the Richmond business community. After the Ucrop family sold its supermarket chain in 2010, Mooney and Ucrop, along with Ted Chandler, founded New Richmond Ventures to provide seed funding and mentorship to Richmond area entrepreneurs. Mooney said the venture formalized something Ucrop had been doing for years, helping young entrepreneurs develop their businesses. "He was the model of a servant leader," Mooney said. "He always thought about, how can I be helpful? How can we be helpful and mentor people without controlling them?" Mooney recalled that when entrepreneurs came to Ucrop with a resume, Ucrop would often respond, a resume tells me what you've done, but not who you are, so tell me your story. That approach, Mooney said, reflected how Ucrop operated throughout his business and civic life. "He never ever put himself in a controlling position," Mooney said. "It was always, how can I help? How can we collaborate together to make Richmond a better place?" For Mooney, that spirit was central to Ucrop's legacy. "I don't know anybody who has more fingerprints all over the city of Richmond and a positive way of making a difference in people's lives than Jim Ucrop," he said. Many community leaders viewed philanthropy as his defining legacy. Under the Ucrop family's long-standing practice of donating 10% of pre-tax profits to the community, the grocery store company contributed tens of millions of dollars to nonprofit organizations, schools, arts groups, sports programs, and charitable causes. From 1990 through 2007 alone, the company reported contributing more than $30 million through annual campaigns, sponsorships, capital gifts, and donations. Its Golden Gift program distributed more than $12 million based on customer recommendations, while the Ucrop Foundation gave millions more to community organizations. Jim Ucrop played key leadership roles with Richmond Center Stage, the Greater Richmond Chamber, Richmond Public Schools teacher recruitment efforts, and numerous civic initiatives. The Ucrop family also became closely associated with Richmond traditions, including the Monument Avenue 10K, the Richmond Christmas Parade, and the Folk Festival. William J. Martin, former director of the Valentine Richmond History Center, who died last year, once said the company set the standards for the business climate in Richmond in many ways. It set the standards for corporate philanthropy. It set the standards for customer service. It set the standards for employee development. James W. Dunn of Bon Secours Richmond Health System also observed, "It's hard to find any significant level of community investment where you don't find their footprint." Friends and business leaders said Ucrop measured success not only in sales, but in the health of the community his family had served for decades. Even after the grocery stores were sold, his work continued through entrepreneurship, banking, and civic leadership, extending the family's influence into many aspects of Richmond's life. And again, that article from page A1 was "Jim Ucrop Dies at 89. Legacy Stretches Far Beyond Grocery Aisles," by Colleen Curran and Sean Jones of the Times-Dispatch. Jessica?
0: Thanks, Glenn. And our final article, page A1, is about elections, election 2026. Warner and Misusawa speak on Iran, inflation, the federal deficit, by Dan Ress. Politicians running for office like to dictate what the race is about. TV and digital ads, tweets, and other social media posts don't always dig into issues and don't offer much space to go into depth. So the Times-Dispatch thought it'd be helpful to ask the two men running for the U.S. Senate from Virginia, Senator Mark Warner, the Democrat, and retired Major General Bert Mizusawa, the Republican, some policy wonk questions. For background, Warner, a businessman and Harvard Law School graduate, was elected Virginia's governor in 2001. He was first elected to the Senate in 2008 and is currently vice chairman of the Select Committee on Intelligence and a member of the Senate Finance, Banking, Budget, and Rules Committees. Mizusawa, an Army Airborne Ranger and first commander of the Army Reserve's Cyber Command, has a law degree from Harvard Law School. He served as Deputy Undersecretary of the Army and Senior Advisor to the Director of the Central Intelligence Agency. Answers have been edited for length and to align with style and punctuation rules. Question: what should Congress do about the war on Iran? Warner: the Iranian regime is brutal and repressive, but recognizing the danger posed by the Iranian regime does not mean supporting an open-ended war without a clear strategy or achievable objectives. We are 6 months into President Donald Trump's war of choice with no end in sight and nothing to show for it except escalation, surging oil prices, and our resources stretched thin. Congress needs to reassert its constitutional authority over matters of war and peace. That means forcing a vote on whether to continue this conflict, demanding clear and achievable objectives from the administration, conducting rigorous oversight of the costs and consequences of the war, and pressing for a diplomatic path that can bring it to an end. Mizusawa: nothing is more disheartening to our men and women in uniform than politicians in Washington playing politics instead of supporting our fighting heroes. As an experienced warfighter, I wish Congress would unite and realize that if Iran is not defeated and denied a nuclear weapon, a nuclear war will be the result sooner or later. Question: as rising gasoline and diesel heating oil prices boost inflation, should Congress endorse, revise, or reject the import duties Trump has ordered? Warner: the cost of everyday items is out of control. From groceries to housing to the utility bill, costs are climbing and Virginians are getting squeezed from every direction. The administration should work with Congress on bringing those costs down, not unilaterally imposing new tariffs that raise the price of everyday goods. That's why I've introduced legislation to repeal Trump's tariffs and refund the tariffs that have already been collected, putting money back in the pockets of Virginians. Mizusawa: Mark Warner and the Democrats have attacked domestic fossil fuel production for decades, and gasoline prices are the result of their efforts. The United States should have energy independence as a top priority so we aren't dependent on our enemies for energy. Shutting down refineries does not lower gas prices, making it impossible to develop cheap forms of energy while relying on windmills and solar panels has put us where we are today. Energy independence is the answer. Question: should Congress amend any or all of the changes to Medicaid and SNAP enacted by H.R. 1? What about the enhanced credit for the Affordable Care Act coverage? Warner: H.R. 1 slashed health care, nutrition assistance, and other critical programs that Americans rely on in order to pay for massive tax breaks to the very rich. I strongly oppose the bill. It has already forced over 100,000 Virginians off their health care plans by jacking up the cost of premiums and leaving close to 300,000 additional Virginians at risk of losing their health insurance. The bill also caused the largest SNAP cut in the program's history, putting over 200,000 Virginians at risk of losing the program that helps put food on the table. Congress should be lowering costs for working families, not asking them to sacrifice so that people at the very top can get another tax break. Mizusawa: there is bipartisan agreement that health care is still not affordable despite the name of the ACA. Government doesn't make anything more affordable, and the more government controls health care, the costlier it gets. shifting the cost burden from one group of citizens to another doesn't lower the cost, and in most cases, it inflates the cost. The free market of competition is the only system that brings down costs. Question. The difference between the taxes and revenues the federal government receives and the sum it spends is nearly $2 trillion. What do you think Congress should do about this? Warner, we need to get our fiscal house in order, and that starts with telling the truth to Americans about the math. Unfortunately, we're not going to solve it by pretending there are easy answers. A bipartisan plan that raises additional revenue reins in wasteful spending and strengthens the long-term solvency of Social Security and Medicare without balancing the budget on the backs of seniors or working families is needed. Over the last decade, there has hardly been a major bipartisan negotiation where I haven't been in the room helping find a way forward. Mizusawa. Mark Warner has tripled the national debt as senator, and he has no plan to bring that down. The Mark Warner from 2001, when he favored a balanced budget, is long gone. Congress should get on a path to cut spending and balance the federal budget, something Warner has never done as a senator. Question. Social Security faces a funding shortfall in 2032, Medicare in 2033. What do you think Congress should do about this? Warner. I believe we need a bipartisan plan that strengthens Social Security and Medicare for the long term without balancing the books on the backs of seniors and working families. But we also have to be honest about the math. Both programs face serious long-term funding challenges, and the longer Congress waits to act, the harder and more painful the choices become. That means putting additional revenue on the table, including asking the wealthiest Americans to contribute more, while also looking seriously at ways to reduce waste and bring down costs. Mizusawa. Mark Warner does have a Social Security proposal, but it is more of the same: raise taxes and increase spending. Unfortunately, his spending increase doesn't sustain benefits as much as it funds offices, federal employees, and bureaucracy. There is a bipartisan solution to extend the solvency of Social Security, but Warner's partisan proposal isn't the answer. I will be part of that conversation. Question. Immigration enforcement has changed since 2025. What is your view on the direction of ICE and DHS going forward? Warner. Our immigration system has been broken for years. I fought for a bipartisan border deal that would have bolstered our national security, provided better technology to stop fentanyl, and implemented major reforms to our asylum system. Donald Trump killed it at the 11th hour. A screwed-up border is not a license for the level of cruelty and chaos that has been unleashed on the streets, with masked, undertrained agents engaging in illegal acts of violence, grabbing people heading to work, and folks who showed up to their own court hearing, shooting Americans dead in the street. None of this is making us safer. We need secure borders, a fair and consistent immigration process for people who have lived and contributed here for years, and law enforcement that follows the law. Those things are not mutually exclusive. Mizusawa. Open borders, housing unaffordability, crime, and economic turmoil have been hallmarks of Mark Warner's tenure. There is no enforcement needed for immigration. It's illegal immigration that's the problem, and people who are illegally in America need to go back and apply for the legal process like anyone else seeking freedom in America. What are your top three priorities if elected or reelected? Warner, affordability, health care, and preparing Americans for the impact of artificial intelligence. Virginia families are feeling the squeeze as the cost of groceries, housing, utilities, and everyday necessities continues to rise. Trump's tariffs and war of choice in Iran are making things more expensive. I pushed the Trump administration to stop companies from using Americans' personal data to charge them more for the same products and services, and urged the Federal Trade Commission to crack down on the practice. I'm also working to address our housing shortage through the bipartisan Road to Housing Act, which cuts red tape, expands affordable housing, and limits private equity's ability to buy homes. I've also helped secure millions in federal dollars for affordable housing projects across the Commonwealth. Utility bills are going up as data centers use more energy, and I'm fighting to make sure data center developers, not Virginia families, pay for the energy they use. Second, we need universal health care. As long as we keep arguing over who gets covered, we'll never actually get to have a real conversation about bringing down costs. I helped write the Affordable Care Act, which massively expanded health care access and ensured that no insurance company could discriminate against you for your medical history. I helped cap insulin at $35 a month and cap what seniors pay out of pocket for prescriptions at $2,000 a year. I'm less interested in arguing over labels than I am in getting to universal coverage and bringing costs down. And finally, artificial intelligence is going to transform virtually every sector of our economy, and we are nowhere near prepared for what that means for American workers. I believe this technology can create enormous opportunities, but we can't pretend there won't be real disruption along the way. We need to start preparing now, and AI companies and big corporations that stand to massively profit must do their part. My comprehensive package of AI legislation would establish much-needed guardrails, including federal standards for data centers, to prevent developers from passing their costs on to communities. We need to make sure American workers share in the upside rather than simply bearing the costs. Mizusawa. Fiscal responsibility. The national debt has more than tripled since Mark Warner took office. Back then, he said he would lead the way to balancing the budget, but he's joined the Democratic leadership in Washington to enact tax and spend agendas. In Senate, I will focus on balancing the budget to protect future generations from financial ruin. And affordability. Mark Warner voted for the higher taxes that would cost the average Virginia family more than $3,600 a year. In the Senate, I will lower the tax on selling your home, lower the tax burden on Virginia families, and help bring down the cost of living. And finally, defending our military. As a four-time combat veteran with 41 years in uniform, I understand the difficult issues facing veterans, their families, and survivors. I will protect veterans' benefits, expand access to quality health care, and ensure veterans aren't stuck waiting on Washington for the care they earned. And that concludes this final Page A1 article entitled Election 2026. Mark Warner and Mizusawa speak on Iran, inflation, and the federal deficit by Dave Ress. Glenn.
1: Thank you, Jessica. Our next article is from the Nation and World section on page B1, and it is Trump rejects proposal. Iran offered plan to end fighting within 7 days and reopen Hormuz Strait. By Trevor Honeycutt, Parisa Hafezi, and Mena Alaildin of Reuters, Dateline, Washington. U.S. President Donald Trump said Saturday he rejected an Iranian proposal to reopen the Strait of Hormuz and end fighting in the Middle East. Iran raised the initiative at the UN General Assembly in New York, saying it was transmitted to the Americans via Qatari mediators and it could reopen the strategic waterway and end hostilities in the region within 7 days. In comments to reporters, Trump said, "I reject their proposal. I rejected their deal. They want to make a deal to open the Hormuz Strait immediately because they're losing so badly," he said before leaving the White House for Tennessee. "We're winning tremendously. They want to make a deal, and I think that's fine. I like making a deal, too. What they want to do is immediately open the Hormuz Strait because they have no money coming in because they get their money from the Hormuz Strait," Trump said. The U.S. imposed an economic blockade on Iran to put pressure on Tehran to lift its blockade of Hormuz, which drastically reduced shipping through the strait, though Trump again asserted the U.S. had control of the waterway. The strait is a vital transport route for about a fifth of the world's oil supplies. Iran's foreign minister, Abbas Araghchi, said early Sunday that Tehran saw Trump's initial reaction to its proposal, but had yet to receive a response through mediators. Iran was waiting for the mediators to convey the definitive U.S. position and would make a decision based on it, Araghchi said. Our conditions are clear, and any move toward reopening the Strait of Hormuz is contingent on these conditions being met, he posted on social media. Only a negotiated solution can get them out of this deadlock. The Wall Street Journal first reported that Trump planned to reject the Iranian proposal, citing unidentified U.S. officials. It said Trump was privately skeptical that Iran would meet his demands and told his staff that he sees a renewed bombing campaign as likely after the U.S. congressional midterm elections in November. The Iranians also engaged their Saudi rivals regarding the Strait of Hormuz, underscoring the stakes of a seven-month-old conflict that disrupted oil flows through a critical shipping lane and took a toll on the global economy. Araghchi told reporters at the United Nations on Friday that the proposed deal would trigger a seven-day countdown to reopening the strait and a pause in regional fighting. If the U.S. were to agree, the warring parties could start wider talks on mutually agreed subjects. That could potentially include discussions of Iran's nuclear program. Trump previously said Tehran must never acquire a nuclear bomb, while a senior Iranian official told Reuters that Iran would show no flexibility over its nuclear program, even if the U.S. accepted its peace deal. Previous attempts at diplomacy failed to end the war, which began February 28th with U.S. and Israeli attacks on Iran and killed thousands of people in the Mideast. And again, that article from page B1 was Trump rejects proposal. Iran offered plan to end fighting within 7 days and reopen Hormuz Strait, by Trevor Honeycutt, Parisa Hafezi, and Mena Alaildin of Reuters. Jessica?
0: Thanks, Glenn. And staying on page B1, this article is entitled China Pushes Back Against U.S. Vice President Blasts American War in Iran, Oil Blockade on Cuba, by Antony Slotkowski from Reuters. At the United Nations, China pushed back against the United States in its speech at the United Nations General Assembly on Saturday, saying sovereignty of countries in the Persian Gulf should be respected, and urging the relevant country to stop threatening Cuba and lift its blockade on it. Meanwhile, President Donald Trump told reporters at the White House that he expects the U.S. and Cuba to reach an agreement, and he does not think military action will be necessary. We want to help Cuba, Trump said before departing for Tennessee. We want to open Cuba up to our people. Vice President Han Jing did not mention the U.S. by name in his remarks in New York. The U.S. launched a pressure campaign on Cuba that largely blocked oil from reaching the island. The U.S. war on Iran started with U.S.-Israeli strikes in February. The comments stood in sharp contrast to the diplomatic display this past week at the White House, where Trump feted Chinese leader Xi Jinping with military flyovers and at a lavish state dinner. Major countries should have special responsibilities for safeguarding international peace and security, and they should take the lead in complying with the rules, upholding rule of law, and doing what's right, Han said. China holds that the sovereignty and security of countries in the Middle East, including the Gulf, should be respected. Trump warned Xi against providing support to Iran during the Washington talks and received assurances that China would not do so, the U.S. ambassador to China said on Friday. The warning followed reports that Beijing supplied Iran with shoulder-fired air defense missile launchers and that Tehran found ways to evade sanctions on its oil sales with Chinese help. The Trump administration openly stated its goal is to change Cuba's government. In his address to the UN General Assembly on Tuesday, Trump called Cuba a failed state. Cuba's aging power generation system is under severe strain from fuel shortages and decrepit infrastructure for years, but a U.S.-imposed oil blockade that began in January worsened blackouts and led to frequent grid collapses. China urges the relevant country to immediately stop using threat of force against Cuba and immediately and completely lift the blockade and sanctions against Cuba, Han said. He also used the speech to portray China as a reliable partner on the global stage and a steadfast defender of developing nations. China holds that all countries, big or small, are equal members of the international community and that world affairs should be handled by all through consultation. Speaking hours later at the UN Hall, Russian Foreign Minister Sergei Lavrov echoed the Chinese remarks, calling on Washington to lift the siege of Cuba and restrictions on trade with the largest island in the Caribbean. Lavrov also said the U.S. should strike Cuba off the list of state sponsors of terrorism. Cuban Foreign Minister Bruno Rodriguez said at the UN later in the day that Cuba will always be open for dialogue with the U.S., but did not reference Trump's comments specifically. That concludes this article from page B1, entitled China Pushes Back Against the U.S. by Antonis Lutkowski from Reuters. Glenn.
1: Thank you, Jessica. Our next article from page B1 is Nations Release Details on Trade Deal and Other Issues. China and U.S. agreed to reduce their reciprocal taxes on $30 billion in goods. From Reuters, Dateline Shanghai. The United States and China agreed to reduce tariffs on $30 billion of goods and launch a dialogue on artificial intelligence, both countries said following President Xi Jinping's summit with U.S. President Donald Trump in Washington. The tariff reductions would apply to U.S. exports such as agricultural goods, wood, and cosmetics, as well as U.S. imports including small appliances, toys, decorations, a White House statement said Friday. The two countries reached consensus on recommendations for more favorable tariff treatment for $30 billion of non-sensitive goods in each direction, the White House said. The two sides also agreed to set up a trade council and extend the outcomes of earlier talks in Kuala Lumpur, the Chinese Foreign Ministry said Saturday. Earlier, the world's two largest economies to extend by 2 months a trade truce that was to expire November 10th, allowing more time to work on a potentially bigger trade deal, U.S. Treasury Secretary Scott Bessent said Wednesday. On artificial intelligence, the two sides agreed to hold a dialogue on the technology's risks and benefits, with the next round of discussions set for November, and to set up a communication channel for AI-related incidents, the Chinese Foreign Ministry and the White House said. On foreign policy, the leaders agreed that Iran should fulfill its commitment not to develop nuclear weapons, and no country or entity should impose transit tolls on international waterways, the ministry said. And again, that article from page B1 was Nations Release Details on Trade Deal and Other Issues. China and U.S. agreed to reduce their reciprocal taxes on $30 billion in goods. From Reuters. Jessica?
0: Thanks, Glenn. And moving on to page B2, the week in review, the In the News Digest begins with Judge blocks Trump's ban on three news outlets out of Washington. The White House said Thursday it reinstated journalists from CNN, MS Now, and Politico after a federal judge deemed President Donald Trump's ban of the three news outlets likely unconstitutional and ordered their access immediately restored. The midday reinstatement came after a chaotic few hours when the journalists continued to be blocked from entering White House grounds. U.S. District Judge Tim Kelly, acting in a lawsuit brought by CNN, MS Now, and Politico on Monday, ordered a halt to Trump's ban for 14 days, finding it likely violated the journalists' constitutional due process rights. Trump said the ban was due to what he claimed was false or negative coverage. Shooting. A Venezuelan man who was shot by a federal immigration agent in Austin, Texas, was treated at a hospital Tuesday for paralysis on his left side after he spent a night in a detention center with a bullet in his back, according to his lawyer. Merger deal. Paramount Skydance emerged victorious Monday from a legal battle over its $110 billion acquisition of Warner Brothers Discovery after settling with a California-led group of U.S. states and a Hollywood writers' union, paving the way for one of the largest media mergers in history. Air traffic. The head of the U.S. Federal Aviation Administration said a series of error messages in a telecommunications circuit prompted the agency last Sunday to switch to a backup fiber line before an outage snarled thousands of flights along the East Coast. What's next, Glenn?
1: Next, we have an article from Page B8, and it is Hundreds of Thousands in Paris Cheer Pope Leo, by Joshua McElwee and Elizabeth Pino of Reuters, Dateline Paris. Crowds stretched the length of the Avenue des Champs-Élysées in Paris on Saturday as Pope Leo XIV urged Catholics to find happiness in faith, not material things, at the biggest event of his visit to France, an outdoor mass with an estimated 800,000 people. Chants of Leo, Leo, and Long Live the Pope echoed down the tree-lined boulevard from the Place de la Concorde to the Arc de Triomphe, as people pressed against security barriers for a glimpse of Leo as he arrived in an open-top Popemobile. The vehicle paused frequently as people waved white and yellow Vatican flags, and Leo blessed people with disabilities, children, and babies passed forward by volunteers. Attendees included Brigitte Macron, the French president's wife, far-right leader Marine Le Pen, who is leading in the polls ahead of next year's presidential election, Prime Minister Sébastien Lecornu, and Bernard Arnault, the billionaire chairman of French luxury group LVMH. Cheers rang out in the crowd as Leo thanked God in his sermon for the chance to visit France on a whirlwind four-day, three-city tour, during which he seeks to repair the church's standing after abuse scandals caused by nationwide shock. The Pope told Catholics that only their faith would provide true happiness. Only God can fill the emptiness within, he said. Benoît de Dieu Anglade, 67, said after the Mass that he was impressed by the speech. We must not give in to the easy path or distractions, and I was moved by how he expressed this in such clear, lucid French, he said. Attendees began assembling before sunrise to hear the pontiff speak at the mid-afternoon Mass. The Pope, who forcefully decried the direction of global leadership in recent months, warned in a speech Friday at the Paris headquarters of the United Nations Culture and Education Body, UNESCO, that the UN and other multilateral groups were in crisis. He also repeated his frequent appeal for the world to reconsider the development of artificial intelligence, telling French leaders that AI could create a future where a paradise of machines takes control of the earth. He has also frequently spoke out for peace, including in remarks Friday with French leaders at the Élysée. His comments criticizing the Iran war this year drew a rebuke from U.S. President Donald Trump. Pierre-Marie Estienne, 36, was in the crowd for Leo's Mass in central Paris with his wife and their four young children. We live in an era of great materialism, he said before Leo arrived. There is a lot of evil around us, so we need a message of hope and love. France, a secular nation where the separation of church and state is enshrined in a 1905 law, witnessed a steady decline in affiliation to the Catholic Church since World War II, mirroring a trend in other traditionally Catholic countries. Through the French Bishops' Conference points to an increase in baptisms of adults, including a record 21,000 last Easter, a report published by the official statistics agency, NC, showed that only 25% of French 18 to 49-year-olds identified as Catholic, compared with 43% a decade earlier. In a visit Saturday with newly baptized Catholics at the Catholic University of Paris before the Mass, Leo urged the French church not to be naively optimistic about the recent increase in adherents. And again, that article from Page B8 was Hundreds of Thousands in Paris Cheer Pope Leo, by Joshua McElwee and Elizabeth Pino of Reuters. Jessica?
0: We're going to take a short break. 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Stay with us.

0: It's time for us to return to the reading of the Sunday, September the 27th, Richmond Times-Dispatch, going to the commentary section. First, we have some birthdays among our listeners. We have three listeners with birthdays today. Happy birthday to Michael Lewis, Edwin Johnson, and Jaden Smith, and I hope each of you have a very good birthday. Michael Lewis, Edwin Johnson, and Jaden Smith, happy birthday. Let's return now to the reading of the Sunday, September 27th Richmond Times-Dispatch with your readers, Jessica Waugh and Glenn Wilkinson. Here they are.
1: Welcome back, listeners. We're moving on to the page D1 of the commentary section. And this commentary piece is entitled, Why Those in Gen Z Are Having Less Sex, The Intimacy Crisis by Paxton Smith. There's a sex recession among Gen Z. Yes, you heard that right. We are sniffles having less sex than previous generations at our age. There are myriad reasons to blame, the least of which is a lack of desire. Between the political polarization between the genders, economic struggles, and abortion bans, among other things, getting into the mood can be heavily dimmed by our reality. Let's kick this thing off with a blaring, harsh truth about us Gen Zers. Gen Z's genders have the biggest political divide of any generation alive right now, by a long shot. I mean, looking at graphs of our political divides is like staring at the border of Chile. The two ends couldn't be further apart. Young men are becoming increasingly more conservative, while young women are becoming increasingly more liberal. There are a few reasons why this is happening. With the attacks on reproductive rights, or as I see it, attacks on the control of our bodies and lives, it's only natural that women may feel alienated from the Republican Party and push against it. And as women seeking to be heard, we tend to find ourselves aligning with other groups, if we're not already part of those groups, struggling to be heard as well, like queer folks and people of color. The oppression is breeding a community of sorts. Tale as old as time, I suppose. On the other hand, the anger that women have felt over decades of inequality in the workplace, in bodily autonomy, and in safety, and the Me Too movement, has permeated the internet not just as activism, but also as a form of retaliation. Women's anger is justified, obviously, but has led to whole portions of the internet being dedicated to hating men in ways that have nothing to do with equality. I can't tell you how many videos I've seen of young women spewing that men are incompetent, that their feelings don't matter, that men are bound to expletive because they're men. It's not quite surprising that a young man might feel alienated by this feminism and gravitate toward a side of the internet that doesn't paint men so negatively. In just a few clicks, a person can change their entire online world for months or even years. We can thank the algorithm gods for this. Do me a favor and Google Ben Shapiro right now. Watch one of his videos. Now you've blessed your algorithm with all the permission it needed to spam you with videos for the next 6 months. Enjoy. I learned this through experience. I was curious what he had to say, so I went ahead and looked him up. After that, the algorithm kept showing me a conservative content on YouTube for years. I'd imagine that even if a person didn't resonate with this content when they first watched it, after years of exposure and a whopping 4 hours of screen time a day for 50% of us Gen Zers, it would be easy for political beliefs to shift. As politics gets more and more personal daily with attacks on abortion, queer people, immigrants, and more, it gets increasingly more difficult to ignore political divides between yourself and your sexual partner. It's just not so sexy, which leads me to another downer, abortion bans. It's pretty difficult to find up-to-date data on abortion and sex, much less data from an organization that doesn't have a clear leaning on the topic, either pro or anti. So let's look at Match's finding on this. Match is the group that operates Tinder, Hinge, and other matchmaking apps. According to its studies in 2022, 13% of active daters reported that the decision to overturn Roe v. Wade was making them more hesitant to date. That's almost 10 million people. A whopping 78% of single people of reproductive age said the decision on Roe changed their sex life. And get this, remember what I said about our gender political divide? Well, 2 out of 3 single women said they wouldn't date someone with opposing views on abortion. People are now more afraid of getting pregnant, so they feel more hesitation when it comes to having sex, and thus, you guessed it, less sex. It's hard to get hard when you're anxious. Organizations like the Women's Reproductive Rights Assistance Project, WRAP, headed by Sylvia Gazarian, are working to counter this fear by providing direct financial support for abortion care, including medication abortion by mail, helping ensure that people still access safe, timely care, despite bans and restrictions. By covering costs for patients who might otherwise be unable to afford care, WRAP is helping restore a sense of control and security that is essential for personal autonomy and ultimately for people to feel safe in their relationships and bodies. And finally, I'd like to touch on something that is drastically under-talked about when it comes to our sex lives. Over half of us still live with our parents. Not sexy. That's right. Compared to previous generations when they were our age, we're significantly more likely to still live with our parents. Since 2020, the cost of food is up 30%, rent up 36%, monthly principal and interest home payments for us homebuyers up 99%, utility gas up 56%, electricity up 39%, and college fees are up too. Some of us are parents. Shout out, Mom. And the average wage is up only 31%. Even though we Gen Zers are investing earlier and doing all the things, we still have higher debt and live with our parents. It doesn't feel sexy being at home, unable to pay all our bills on our own. The financial insecurity, at least for me, breeds both an internal insecurity and an external lack of interest in sexual relationships happening under Mom's roof. It feels infantilizing and thus deeply unattractive. Ultimately, our Gen Z sex recession isn't about prudishness, laziness, or some sudden loss of attraction. It's about context. Sex doesn't exist in a vacuum, and neither do we. When politics feel like personal survival, when algorithms quietly radicalize our social worlds, when reproductive rights feel uncertain, and when the economic reality is harsh, intimacy becomes complicated. Desire hasn't disappeared, but anxiety, division, and instability make it harder for connection to flourish. The author Paxton Smith is an alternative pop musical artist and reproductive rights advocate. She serves on the board of the Women's Reproductive Rights Assistance Project, where she champions access and equity in reproductive health care. This article, this commentary, was entitled, Why Those in Gen Z are Having Less Sex, the Intimacy Crisis. What's next, Glenn?
2: Next is a column from Oren Griffin titled Remembering Black Civil War Heroes from page D1. 162 years ago, on September 29, 1864, the Civil War Battle of New Market Heights took place in what is now Henrico County. This bloody encounter, part of the larger Battle of Chaffin's Farm, occurred during a Union offensive north of the James River, planned by Lieutenant General Ulysses S. Grant to strike Confederate defenses outside Richmond.

This bloody encounter, part of the larger Battle of Chaffin's Farm, occurred during a Union offensive north of the James River, planned by Lieutenant General Ulysses S. Grant to strike Confederate defenses outside Richmond. Major General Benjamin F. Butler, commander of the Army of the James, executed the Union plan, which began with an attack at dawn on September 29th, spearheaded by regiments composed of the United States Colored Troops, or USCT, against Confederate forces. The Confederate soldiers occupied the high ground and held entrenched positions, which Union soldiers would have to overcome as they sought to navigate defensive earthworks while under intense fire. Though they suffered heavy casualties during the battle, the U.S. colored troops would succeed in capturing New Market Heights. Butler acknowledged that the black soldiers distinguished themselves in the attack, and because they fought with exceptional valor, 14 United States colored troops were awarded the Congressional Medal of Honor. More than 180,000 United States colored troops served in the Union Army, and another 19,000 African Americans served in the Union Navy during the Civil War. Before 1864, black Union troops saw action in numerous battles, including the Battle of Milliken's Bend in Louisiana, where a black regiment fought off a Confederate attack in hand-to-hand combat, and the Battle of Fort Wagner in South Carolina, where the 54th Massachusetts Infantry Regiment made a heroic charge against a Confederate fortified position. While all U.S. forces who fought to defeat the Confederacy and preserve the Union deserve respect and admiration, the Battle of New Market Heights stands as an important and costly Union victory, spearheaded by the United States Colored Troops. While today's Americans routinely thank members of the military for their service, such respect has often been denied to African Americans serving in the military. During the Civil War, many Americans opposed the idea of black soldiers and questioned the ability of black men to serve effectively in combat. However, the Battle of New Market Heights stands as a reminder of the contributions African Americans made in defending our country. Throughout the nation's history, there are examples of heroic contributions by Americans that validate the nation's diversity as a true strength. In addition to the USCT in the Civil War, the 442nd Infantry Regimental Combat Team, a segregated Japanese-American unit, distinguished itself in World War II, as well as the 369th Infantry Regiment, a segregated African-American unit that would become one of the most decorated combat units in World War I, are among the military units that deserve recognition for their service. Unfortunately, the sacrifices of military service members who are persons of color and others who might be classified as minorities have been ignored or set aside. At the Battle of New Market Heights, black soldiers fought to preserve the Union at a time when their future and the country was uncertain, regardless of the war's outcome. The U.S. colored troops were prepared to give their lives in defense of a nation that failed to express unified support for their services. Despite this unfortunate history, Americans owe a debt of gratitude to the U.S. colored troops for the victory won at New Market Heights on September 29, 1864, and should celebrate the courage shown by the USCT regiments in that battle. The gallantry displayed by the U.S. colored troops was more than a military victory. The USCT struck a blow against slavery and all those in the South and North who earned economic profit from an enterprise based on white supremacy. The USCT's bravery was an emphatic response to Justice Taney and the U.S. Supreme Court's Dred Scott decision, which tragically declared that African Americans were an inferior order that had no rights which the white man was bound to respect. Furthermore, the courage displayed on the battlefield by the U.S. colored troops at New Market Heights stands as a profound sacrifice made by heroic men committed to defeating an enemy dedicated to defense and preservation of slavery. Therefore, let us take a moment to remember and pay tribute to the U.S. colored troops who fought for freedom and the future of America on that September morning many years ago at the Battle of New Market Heights. And again, that column from page D1 was Remembering Black Civil War Heroes. And this is by Orrin Griffin, who is a professor at the University

0: University of Tulsa College of Law, whose teaching and scholarship focus on civil procedure, labor and employment law, and education law. Jessica?
1: Thanks, Glenn. And the final piece on page D1, commentary piece, is entitled Rebuilding Trust in City Hall, The Work Ahead, by Odie Donald II. Last July, I was honored to be appointed Richmond's Chief Administrative Officer. Honestly, I accepted the role not fully aware of the many challenges it would entail. Our government faced public mistrust due to long-standing and recent mishaps, including inconsistent services and late tax bills. Ordinances such as the 2023 short-term rental legislation passed by the council sat largely unenforced. The city was unprepared to face emergencies, which the 2025 water crisis made painfully clear. Notably, there was a recent history of failed development deals and a litany of projects, including the John Marshall Courthouse, that remain unaddressed. Mayor Avula declared a thriving city hall his first aspirational pillar of government. While not there yet, the evidence of change has begun to blossom. Where it's gotten fixed, it's because of the 4,000 people who fill potholes, repair water mains, pick up trash, solve crimes, put out fires, and process permits every single day. That's not a courtesy line. They are how the work gets done. Our successes are the direct result of the city's investment in our employees. Richmond now has the most comprehensive collective bargaining agreement in the Commonwealth. The city has met every bargaining commitment and has ensured that janitorial contractors also earn a fair day's wage for a fair day's work. This year, Richmond launched the city's first Department of Transportation, and one of its first initiatives was Pothole Palooza, filling nearly 6,000 potholes between February and April. It sounds minor to some, but it's major to those who too often experience holes under their tires every morning. Service improvements can also be seen in our management of emergencies, as highlighted by the launch of the Multi-Agency Coordinating Center, or MACC, the new permanent home for emergency response. The MACC has been tested by 2 winter storms, a train derailment, the first significant water main break since 2025, and Virginia's celebration of the nation's 250th birthday through SailFest. Each time it delivered. Public safety is the foundation of delivering a strong economy, culture, and the amenities residents desire. In Richmond, violent crime has reached historic lows, a stark contrast to its one-time designation as America's murder capital. More than 250,000 tax bills went out on schedule, with an error rate under 2%, and we unanimously passed the largest budget in city history without raising the tax rate. We earned an unmodified audit opinion, closed the year with $12.7 million surplus, and added $5.6 million now slated to support schools by enforcing short-term rental collections, all while maintaining AAA, AA+, and AA1 credit ratings. Council rewarded that discipline with a unanimous vote on the fiscal year 2027 budget. Results like these don't happen by accident. They happen because our elected officials decided discipline matters more than headlines. The city is finishing initiatives that began in earlier administrations, and it shows. Richmonders now watch ball games at CarMax Park instead of driving past a stalled construction site. The first police precinct opened its doors after decades in the making. 2 new fire stations and multiple new fire trucks are in service. We acquired the Sportsbacker Stadium site to clear the way for the Diamond District, and a strong partnership with the General Assembly brought more than $100 million toward water infrastructure and the funds needed to demolish the long-vacant Richmond Coliseum. Collectively, these projects test whether a city keeps its word. This year, Richmond did. None of that work matters if residents can't see it, which is why the city has laid the groundwork for true transparency. The new FOIA library and procurement dashboard, along with a historic pace of publicly resolved audit findings, now give residents a real window into how their city runs, warts included. Our path forward toward the transparency residents expect has not been easy or without debate. True transparency both informs and protects residents. That balance has not been easy, but it is important. Make no mistakes, there's significant work ahead. A recent technology deployment has led to customer service challenges and utility billing errors. Correcting these issues is paramount in earning the public's trust. Affordability, while a national problem, hasn't spared the River City. Aging utility infrastructure, the need for more housing without displacing residents, and rising property assessments continuously test residents' patience. Richmond now dedicates 2.5% of collections to affordable housing, and the mayor has taken ownership of supporting public housing residents in the city's Big Six communities. We've advanced the work of addressing the John Marshall Courthouse and our parks, which now rank in the nation's top 25 and need real investment to hold that ranking. Simply put, there is much to do. Over the last year, the city has faced two federal government shutdowns, back-to-back winter storms, a train derailment, a significant water main break, and complex stadium negotiations. We've addressed them all. The results of last year do not erase historic and current challenges, but I hope that our efforts demonstrate the city's commitment to building a city hall that Richmonders can trust. The author of this commentary, Odie Donald II, is Richmond's chief administrative officer. He is a transformational leader who has devoted his career to developing innovative, inclusive, and high-performing communities. He can be reached at odie@rva.org. What's next, Glenn?
0: Next is an opinion piece from page D4, and it is Patriotism, What Washington Taught the Greatest Generation, by Sarah Vladek. The fireworks have faded. The flags that line streets during America's 250th anniversary celebrations are mostly put away. And the excitement and unity surrounding events like the World Cup are giving way to the routines of everyday life. Yet for a brief moment, something remarkable happened. Americans gathered in town squares, welcomed visitors from around the world, spoke with neighbors, and celebrated the places they call home. Visitors remarked upon something many of us forget. Despite our differences, America remains a nation filled with generous, innovative, resilient people who care deeply about their communities. The question now is simple. How do we sustain that same spirit of service, community, and love of country in ordinary life? It is not the first time Americans have asked such a question. On February 23, 1942, less than 3 months after Pearl Harbor, President Franklin Roosevelt addressed a frightened nation during one of his fireside chats. German U-boats were sinking ships within sight of American beaches, while fears of invasion and sabotage spread across the country. Yet instead of discussing military strategy, Roosevelt turned to George Washington. The Revolution, he reminded Americans, had not been won by professional soldiers alone. Ordinary citizens had stepped forward. Farmers, merchants, craftsmen, families. Washington and his ragged army survived because ordinary people chose to participate. Roosevelt believed that same spirit still existed. History would soon prove him right. Just weeks later, volunteer pilot Wynant Farr climbed into his yellow Fairchild aircraft. Engineers had attached a bomb to its frame, even though the small civilian airplane had never been designed to carry one. His orders were simple. Take her up and see if her wings stay on. Farr rolled, dove, and pushed the little aircraft to its limits, knowing that if it failed, he could die. He was not a military aviator. He was a cardboard salesman from New York, one of hundreds of ordinary citizens who volunteered to fly their own aircraft on anti-submarine patrols along American coastlines. These modern Minutemen spotted survivors, escorted convoys, and became one of the nation's first lines of defense against the U-boat menace. Like the citizen soldiers of the Revolution, they saw a need and stepped forward. Others served in ways no one would ever see. In Dayton, Ohio, engineer Joe Desch worked behind locked doors and armed guards to build the American Bomb, a machine capable of breaking German naval Enigma encryption. The pressure on him was immense. Every day his machine wasn't finished meant more ships would be sunk and more lives would be lost. Yet because of wartime secrecy, Desch could tell no one what he was doing. Walking through neighborhoods lined with blue and gold stars, he quietly endured the judgment of those who assumed he had somehow avoided service. But Joe Desch was serving. His battlefield simply looked different. His machines would help turn the tide in the Atlantic and save countless lives, though few people knew his name. Sometimes service was simpler still. Sometimes all it took was paying attention. One snowy evening in Maine, high school senior and Boy Scout Harvard Hodgkins was driving home when he spotted two strangely dressed men walking along a deserted road. Something about them seemed wrong, so he paid attention. His observations would help expose German saboteurs who had landed on American soil. "I am a Boy Scout," he later explained, "and the motto of the Boy Scouts is, be prepared." The citizens who defended America during World War II were not superheroes. They were neighbors. They were pilots, engineers, scouts, fishermen, mothers, fathers, dock workers, and volunteers. Women joined the Civil Air Patrol and flew missions despite barriers placed before them. Willa Brown helped train future Tuskegee Airmen. Civilians planted victory gardens and collected scrap. Wealthy yachtsmen, famous authors, Hollywood stars, and yes, even notorious members of the mob found ways to contribute. Some were famous, others anonymous, some respectable, others far more complicated. Patriots all the same. None of them believed they were changing history, yet together they did. While researching The Dangerous Shore, I spent years following these largely forgotten Americans through archives, letters, military records, and family histories. What struck me most was not how extraordinary they were, but how ordinary. Again and again, I found people who recognized the need and asked a simple question, "What can I do?" Perhaps that is why their stories feel so relevant now. The Americans who crossed the Delaware with Washington, the citizens who answered the call on the home front in 1942, and the millions who gathered during our recent national celebrations were ordinary people capable of coming together and around something larger than themselves. We do not all have to become heroes, but we can know our neighbors. We can start friendly conversations. We can preserve local history, volunteer our skills, support our communities, mentor young people, and invest in the places we call home. This, too, is patriotism. This, too, is service. As Roosevelt reminded Americans during one of the darkest moments in our nation's history, there is something larger and more important than the life of any individual. Perhaps that is the enduring lesson of America's first 250 years. America's greatest strength has never been found solely in its wealth, military power, or famous leaders. It has always been found in ordinary citizens willing to step forward when needed and contribute what they can for the good of their neighbors and their country. Near the close of his speech, Roosevelt reached back to Thomas Paine's words to Washington's struggling army. "The summer soldier and the sunshine patriot will, in this crisis, shrink from the service of their country. But he that stands it now deserves the love and thanks of man and woman." Then Roosevelt offered a reminder that still resonates. "So spoke Americans in the year 1776. So speak Americans today." And again, that opinion piece from page D4 was "Patriotism, What Washington Taught the Greatest Generation," by Sarah Vladeck, who is a New York Times bestselling author, historian, and award-winning filmmaker.
1: Thanks, Glenn. We're going to take a short break, but we'll be back in a moment with today's obituaries and more news. Stay tuned.

0: It's time for, excuse me, it's time for us to go to the final portion of the Richmond Times-Dispatch for Sunday, September the 27th. I'm Becky Emmett, along with your readers, Jessica Law and Glenn Wilkinson. Let's go to Glenn Wilkinson right now.
1: Thank you, Becky. It's time now for today's obituaries, and these are the paid notices. Baldridge, Taya Collier Baldridge, 39, survived by her mother, Linda Baldridge Pappas, stepdad, William G. Pappas, and father, Mark Stephen Baldridge. Barber, Margaret Beth Barber, 78, survived by nephew, Andrew Patterson, and niece, Catherine Graves. Carling, Catherine Anderson Carling, 83, of Richmond, survived by husband J. Richard Carling. Kreps, Patricia Eckert Kreps, 84, widow of Robert Edward Kreps. Davis, Shirley K. Davis, 89, of Mechanicsville, widow of William E. Davis. Dolbear, Robert Loring Dolbear, Captain, U.S. Navy Reserve, retired, age 89, a veteran of the U.S. Navy, and widower of wife Ann. Emerson, Kent Douglas Emerson, 66, of Richmond, survived by daughter Sarah. Farnsworth, Ann Marie Orbaugh Farnsworth, age 98, widow of Charles P. Farnsworth. Glick, Bobby D. Glick, 98, of North Chesterfield, survived by wife Ruth Glick. Harrison, Shirley Knapp Harrison, 90, of Richmond, formerly of Emporia, widow of Robert Bob Harrison. Hyatt, Ralph Aubrey Hyatt, 71, of Richmond, widower of Mary Pat Hyatt. Meese, Douglas Lee Meese, 72, survived by wife Debbie Meese. Metzner, Albert David Metzner Jr., 88, survived by sons Michael Metzner and Mark Metzner. Marchant, Ann Carol Robbins Marchant, age 80, survived by husband Robert Bob Edward Marchant, Ph.D. Ogg, Wade Mason Ogg III, 82, of Richmond, survived by sister Nancy Ogg Tripp. Powell, Carlton W. Powell, 94, of North Chesterfield. Renfro, Stephanie Orange Renfro, 75, of Midlothian, who leaves her husband Charles Renfro. Schott, Norma M. Schott, 104, of Chester, widow of Henry Joseph Schott, Sr. Small, Shirley Foster Small, 81, of Verina, survived by husband Donald Ray Small, Jr. Sondervorst, Eileen Frieda Benny Sondervorst, widow of husband Marcel. Kidd, Grace Evelyn Turner Kidd, 83, of of Tazewell, formerly of Chesterfield, widow of Jesse Royster Kidd, Jr. Williams, Catherine A. K. Williams, 88. She is survived by her children, J. York, Jennifer Templin, Michelle Ashworth, stepson Dennis Williams, and she taught for Richmond Public Schools. And that concludes today's obituaries. If you'd like any of them read to you in more detail, please call us at Virginia Voice at 804-266-8255. 2477. Jessica?
2: Thank you, Glenn. And returning to page D2, the opinions, this particular piece is by Jonah Goldberg and entitled "The Obsession with Israel is Wildly Disproportionate." No one likes to think they're hysterical. Nothing makes hysterical people angrier than being described as such. So let me offer my apologies in advance for what follows. Jeremy Musigi, an independent researcher, recently released a study analyzing 14.7 million news articles published across 65 languages over the last decade. He found that in 2024, news outlets published more than twice as many stories about Israel as about all 48 countries of sub-Saharan Africa combined. Given that many countries focus on Israel to distract from their own problems, that's not shocking. But Musigi also found that on American cable news, Israel was the most mentioned country, ahead of Iran, Russia, Ukraine, China. On the BBC's news channel, one in every 17 broadcast minutes mentioned Israel. One might argue that given Israel's recent actions, it earned such coverage. But Israel gets wildly disproportionate coverage in peacetime, too. In 2019, long before the war in Gaza, one of every 112 news articles on Earth from all the world's news outlets, minus Israel's, was primarily about Israel. 1.8 million international articles mentioned it. I have reservations about Musigi's methodology, given how media outlets recycle and syndicate content. But other than wade into the statistics, for argument's sake, let's just cut all of his findings in half. That would still be hard to defend rationally. Also, this says nothing of the quality of the reporting. If it was objective, the quantity wouldn't matter much. But a sizable portion is objectively anti-Israel, often taking Hamas's claims at face value. When Hamas shrieked that Gaza was on the brink of famine, the Western press breathlessly repeated the claim, which was utterly false. In a recent interview on Taqarib, the Arab language podcast, acclaimed photojournalist Motaz Azeza admitted that he refused to publish images of Hamas abuses to protect the abusers. The New York Times' Nick Kristof launched weeks of coverage with the claim that Israelis trained dogs to rape Palestinians. In fairness, a lot of coverage is driven by news, like when the United Nations condemns Israel, which it has done 187 times since 2015, nearly 6 times more often than it has condemned Russia, and 17 times more often than Iran or North Korea. Founded in 1948, modern Israel is the middle-aged country, as countries go. Look at a list of 195 countries in order of their founding date, and Israel ranks somewhere between 85th and 90th oldest. If we acknowledge biblical Israel, then it's the fourth oldest nation in the world. And yet many talk about Israel as if it's some sort of recent mistake, easily remedied, like outgoing mail that hasn't been picked up yet. Israel is only slightly older than modern Tibet, which was, according to the Chinese government, liberated in 1951. Many Tibetans use the term occupied. We don't hear much about occupied Tibet from people fixated on the evils of occupation, nor do we hear about China's system of apartheid, another charge casually hurled at Israel, nor do we hear about China's genocidal policies toward the Muslim minority Uyghur population in Xinjiang. Nor do we hear much about China's policy of settler colonialism in Tibet and Xinjiang, where Han Chinese are incentivized to migrate as part of the regime's policy of sinicization. What we hear a lot about is Israel's occupation, settler colonization, and genocide. We don't have the space to contend with all of these charges, so for the sake of brevity and reasonableness, let's concede for now the first two. Besides, it's the false genocide charge that fuels anti-Israel obsessions more than any other. The claim is more than 40 years old, And yet, since the founding of Israel, the Palestinian population has grown more than fivefold. When you hear that Israeli genocide proves Israelis are the, quote, new Nazis, end quote, keep in mind that the Holocaust killed 2 out of every 3 European Jews. A new documentary, Naza, that purports to prove that Israel is committing genocide, bases its claim on Israel going to great lengths to track collateral damage. Never mind that there's no such thing as collateral damage when you intend genocide. It should take the average reader 5 minutes to read this column. When Naza debuted at the Venice Film Festival this month, the audience's standing ovation lasted 5 times as long. That, I'm sorry to tell you, is a sign of hysteria. Jonah Goldberg is the editor-in-chief of the Dispatch, and he is the author of this opinion piece entitled "The Obsession with Israel is Wildly Disproportionate." Glenn.
1: Thank you, Jessica. Next, we have an article from page A4, and it is "Smith Mountain Lake Levels and Data Center Impacts Addressed" by Jason Donovan of the Roanoke Times, Dateline Moneta. Virginia's Secretary of Natural and Historic Resources, David Bulova, addressed concerns Thursday at the Smith Mountain Lake Association's annual meeting. The biggest topics for many of the more than 100 people in attendance at Resurrection Catholic Church in Bedford County included historically low lake levels, invasive aquatic vegetation, and the impact of data centers on water resources. Bulova addressed the questions in his remarks in a question-and-answer session. "I strongly believe a clean environment and a healthy economy is linked," Bulova said of his interest in lake issues stemming from his time as a member of the Virginia House of Delegates. Bulova said outdoor recreation is also important to Virginia when it comes to the economy, generating $14.4 billion for the state. He added that a portion of that revenue comes from Smith Mountain Lake. "Recreation has been impacted this year by dramatically low water levels due to the ongoing drought that have had an impact on lake tourism this year. The lake is currently down almost 6 feet below what would be considered full pond at 795 feet. One attendee wanted more to be done to slow the release of water from the Smith Mountain and Leesville dams that contribute to the reduction in the lake levels. Appalachian Power Company has implemented multiple steps so far this year to reduce the required release of water from the Leesville Dam. Bulova said further steps may be something they look into in the future. Bulova also addressed the growing number of data centers appearing in the region, stating more efforts were being put in place statewide to assure they do not impact precious water resources such as Smith Mountain Lake. He mentioned an executive order put in place by Governor Abigail Spanberger on September 18th that will focus on more transparency and environmental protection to lessen any potential impact created by data centers. When you take a look at just how many data centers are out there and how many data centers are in the pipeline and the cumulative impacts that those are going to have on water resources, on air, on electricity, that is what the governor was concerned about, making sure that we are doing this in a responsible way," Bulova said. Several in attendance questioned the impact a data center could have on the community already struggling with low water levels. Franklin County was recently considered for a data center at its Summit View Business Park, though recent reports say that project was ultimately scrapped. Ryan Brown, executive director for the Virginia Department of Wildlife Resources, also addressed questions concerning the spread of invasive hydrilla around the lake in the past few years. "The aquatic vegetation has spread to lakes throughout the country and is known for being nearly impossible to eliminate. Some 6,000 sterile grass carp were introduced to the lake in 2013 and were extremely effective in eating the hydrilla, but the carp also ate all other native vegetation in the lake. Earlier this year, 200 sterile grass carp were introduced as a more measured approach than what was introduced more than a decade ago. Some residents said such a low number had had virtually no impact. Brown said the 200 introduced this year to replace the 6,000 sterile grass carp that have likely hit the end of their lifespan is just the first step. While he didn't say if more would be added in the future, he said continued work would be done in the coming months to address the spread of hydrilla. And again, that article from page A4 was Smith Mountain Lake Levels and Data Center Impacts Addressed by Jason Donovan of the Roanoke Times. Jessica?
2: Thanks, Glenn. And staying on page A4, this piece by Michael Martz of the Richmond Times-Dispatch is entitled Arch Grossly Incompatible with Landmarks. President Donald Trump's proposed triumphal arch would be grossly incompatible with Arlington National Cemetery and the view between the Lincoln Memorial and the former home of Confederate General Robert E. Lee. The Virginia Department of Historic Resources informed the National Park Service on Friday. The state agency's blunt assessment came a day after an advisory council, dominated by Trump appointees, cut off consultation with Virginia and the District of Columbia after concluding that further discussion was unlikely to result in an agreement on identifying and minimizing harm to historic resources. Virginia had already refused early last week to sign off on the memorandum of agreement proposed by the National Park Service to address widespread concerns about the massive arch, which would be more than 2.5 times the height of the Lincoln Memorial. A federal commission recommended the erection of the Lincoln Memorial more than a century ago in direct visual line with Arlington House, built by a grandson of President George Washington and later the home of Lee and the surrounding cemetery founded as the Civil War still raged. In a 5-page letter to the National Park Service on Friday, Virginia Historic Resources Director Robert Kirchen said his agency strongly disagrees that the proposed arch is consistent with the symbolic and nationally significant corridor of Memorial Avenue and the axis connecting Arlington House, Arlington National Cemetery, to the Lincoln Memorial. The proposed arch is grossly incompatible with these intentionally designed and reverent landscapes, Kirchen said. Travis Voiles, former Secretary of National Resources under then-Governor Glenn Youngkin, and now vice chairman of the Advisory Council on Historic Preservation, terminated consultation with the state and other interested parties under the National Historic Preservation Act. Voiles acknowledged the public's significant concerns regarding the adverse effects the undertaking posed to historic properties, but he said alternatives to avoid or minimize these effects would alter the fundamental nature of the proposed undertaking and fail to achieve its goals. Kirchen, whose state agency formerly reported to Voiles during Youngkin's term, challenged Trump's fundamental goal of erecting a triumphal arch, historically a symbol of conquest and domination over vanquished enemies, in a setting conceived to promote reconciliation between the North and South after a savage civil war that killed more than 700,000 Americans on both sides. Arlington National Cemetery, created from land that Lee and his wife owned, now holds the remains of more than 400,000 military veterans, eligible family members, and national figures, such as President John F. Kennedy, his wife Jackie Kennedy Onassis, and his brother, former Senator Robert F. Kennedy. This symbolism is in no justifiable way, consistent with the ceremonial space of Memorial Avenue, Kirchen wrote, of the president's proposed arch. It is incongruous when inserted into the avenue commemorating the reunification between the North and South after the Civil War, and even more inappropriate, domineering over the final resting place of the men and women who served this nation in its armed forces. He also challenged Trump's assertion that the arch is a proper monument for the 250th anniversary of the Declaration of Independence, which took place on July 4th. The Virginia agency is unclear how a traditional symbol of conquest and victory is appropriate to commemorate the anniversary of colonial America proclaiming its independence, he said. The justification for failing to consider alternatives is not that no other practical, less intrusive alternative exists, but that the Park Service does not wish to consider them, he said. This location meets the requirements for an extremely visually prominent placement for this arch, and the design is as large, domineering, and visually intrusive as possible. Calder Loth, retired architectural historian in Richmond, and three Vietnam War veterans filed a lawsuit to block construction of the arch in Memorial Circle, which they contend would be illegal without the consent of Congress. The Trump administration continues to rely on legislation that Congress adopted in 1924 that authorizes two 166-foot-high ceremonial columns on Memorial Bridge as it crosses the Potomac River from the Lincoln Memorial to Arlington National Cemetery. But the Bridge Commission, chaired by then-President Herbert Hoover, rejected the ideas as a potential threat to air traffic at what was then called Washington Hoover Airport, on the site of what's now the Pentagon. Trump's proposed arch, standing 75 feet taller than the columns proposed a century ago, has also raised concerns about air traffic at nearby Washington Reagan National Airport. The Federal Aviation Administration determined that the arch wouldn't threaten air traffic at the airport, but the president recently complicated that assessment by suggesting that the five-level structure could serve as a national security repository for drones and a base for military snipers. Kirchen told the Park Service that none of the plans included in the consultation materials include spaces that would meet this proposed change in use. The Department of Historical Resources questions whether the designs for the arch and the plaza will need to address this. The Advisory Council, in announcing that it is ending consultation with Virginia and other parties, said it will submit formal comments on the project to Secretary of the Interior Doug Burgum. Burgum had threatened this month to begin excavation in Memorial Circle for the project, despite the pending lawsuit challenging its legality and the incomplete review under the National Historic Preservation Act. Once Burgum responds to those comments, the council said the legally required review for this undertaking will be concluded. That is the end of this piece entitled Arch Grossly Incompatible with Landmarks by Michael Martz of the Richmond Times-Dispatch. Glenn.
1: Thank you, Jessica. Our next article from page A2 is today's From the Archives by Jeff Terich of the Times-Dispatch, titled City of Richmond Sent Message with a New Flag in 1993. In November 1993, a new flag flew over Richmond. After 3 years of discussion and debate, proposals and various designs, City Council officially adopted a new official flag and in doing so retired its controversial predecessor. We now have a flag that makes a strong statement, said Mayor Walter T. Kenney at Richmond's flag dedication, as quoted in the November 25, 1993 issue of the Times-Dispatch. I'm delighted to raise the flag of Richmond. The design of a new city flag rose to the top of Councilman William I. Golding's priorities when he took office in summer 1990. The existing Richmond flag, designed 80 years earlier and depicting the Confederate flag, long outdated for its symbolism of the South's racist history, was ready to be retired, though the process ended up being far less time-consuming than that of replacing the state song. Golding said that the flag should be a flag the entire city should have pride in. City Council formed a committee to find a new flag design shortly after Golding raised the matter, which would open the proposal process up to the public. Yet as the process of looking into replacing it went on, Golding found himself growing impatient with how slowly the gears of city government were turning. I think we've had too much studying, Golding said. Some members want to study this another 8 months to a year. They told me I'd be an expert in a year. I said I didn't want to be an expert. Several early attempts at a new flag faltered. John P.D. Brooke Little of the College of Arms, England's official body in charge of coats of arms, designed a flag that was rejected by City Council at a cost of $9,400. Councilman Benjamin Worthen offered another idea for a flag that received little support. Walter H. Ring III of Chesterfield hit a little closer to the mark with his design, depicting Richmond's famed statue of Washington on horseback at the center of the banner. Finally, on February 8, 1993, a design by Michael Davis, a member of the Flag Committee and graphic designer at Heilig Myers Company, rose to the top. Depicting a standing man paddling a bateau, a shallow draft flat-bottom boat, encircled by nine white stars. The bateauman represents the people who helped to build Richmond. The nine white stars represent Virginia and the eight other states, West Virginia, Kentucky, Ohio, Indiana, Illinois, Michigan, and parts of Minnesota that were carved out of the vast Virginia colony. A photo of the flag as published in the February 9, 1993 edition of the Times-Dispatch immediately earned reader support with some slight critiques. I was thoroughly impressed with the design of the flag, wrote John L. Squires, Jr. in a letter to the editor published in the February 18th issue. I feel it would be more appropriate without the paddle. On February 22nd, City Council officially adopted this design for the flag. The dedication ceremony was held November 24, 1993 at Brown's Island, delivered aboard the Lord Chesterfield, a 60-foot-long bateau, not unlike the one depicted on the flag's design. And again, that was City of Richmond sent message with new flag in 1993 by Jeff Terich of the Times-Dispatch. Jessica?
2: Thanks, Glenn. And that's all the time that we have for today's Sunday, the September 27th reading of the Richmond Times-Dispatch. I'm Jessica, along with Glenn, for the Virginia Voice. This program is brought to you through the generous support of the Richmond Times-Dispatch.
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0: 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It is currently 7 o'clock. 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
1: Hello, and welcome to the Richmond Times-Dispatch Sunday Sports for September 27, 2026. I'm Virginia Voice volunteer Roy Geffen. Today's first article comes from the front page, and the article is regarding the Virginia Tech football game this weekend. The title of the article is Hokies Turn Tide with Two Late TDs. Overton's 76-yard scoring run lifts Tech to messy win. The article was written by Damian Sordelet of the Roanoke Times. Dateline, Chestnut Hill, Massachusetts. Jeffrey Overton Jr. had gotten multiple looks on a tight zone run early against Boston College. The Virginia Tech running back picked up yards on those runs, not big gains, but respectable yardage, and he knew if he got a block at the right moment, he could break off a big gain. The sophomore's eyes lit up when the play was called late in the fourth quarter. The blocks were there. He found the running lane and didn't feel a Boston College player touch him. The end zone was calling his name. Overton's career-long 76-yard touchdown run was the highlight of the Virginia Tech's strong finish in the fourth quarter. The score gave the Hokies the lead for good as they rallied for a 21-14 win on a gusty, rainy, and miserable Saturday afternoon before an announced crowd of 22,624 at Alumni Stadium. That was definitely schemed up very well, Overton said. That's one of them plays where earlier in the game we ran it and it really didn't do much. But just being able to go back into the playbook, knowing that you had that play, and if you get a couple more blocks here and there, it's going to boost one for a big gain. That's really what it was. Overton's long touchdown run was part of his 25-carry, 209-yard performance. He shattered all his previous career highs in Saturday's win, and did so behind an offensive line that was down two starters, Justin Terry and Montavious Cunningham, and was missing a key piece, Brody Meadows, for more than half the game. You've got to give the O-line a lot of credit, Hokies coach James Franklin said. Jeff's name will be up there on the marquee, but it's really about the O-line and those guys grinding it out and the tight ends as well. The call was part of a resurgent fourth quarter as the Hokies, who were 4-0 and 1-0 in the ACC, finally got into an offensive rhythm. The heavy rains and substantial wind gusts from a slow-moving nor'easter certainly made it challenging for the visitors to find their footing, but when they got rolling, they were hard to stop. Tech scored two touchdowns in a span of a little more than 3 minutes in the fourth quarter. The first was Marlian Jackson's 14-yard catch on a back-shoulder throw from Ethan Grunkmeyer, and that was followed up by a defensive stop and Overton's go-ahead run. Once you get that little tiny bit of momentum, you know how it goes from there, safety Quentin Reddish said. Just capitalizing off the momentum that we had going, it worked well for us. The momentum shift included the defense coming up with two big stops against the Boston College offense that was feisty, with quarterback Mason McKenzie leading the way. McKenzie accounted for 249 of the Eagles' 261 yards of offense. He rushed for 138 yards and two touchdowns and added 111 yards on 11 of 23 passing. He became the first opposing quarterback to throw for at least 110 yards and rush for 120 yards since Syracuse's Garrett Schrader threw for 236 yards and rushed for 174 yards in the Orange 41-36 win in Blacksburg on October 23, 2021. I don't know how to explain it with this guy. He was real twitchy. He was real twitchy, defensive end Cordis Harris said of McKenzie. He's got my respect for sure as a quarterback. We harped on trying to get the ball from him. He tightened it up, and he held that ball. He was a slippery guy. McKenzie's first touchdown midway through the third quarter gave the Eagles, who are 2-2 and 0-1 in the ACC, a 7-6 lead, and his second score put the hosts ahead 14-6 with 11:09 remaining. It marked the first time the Hokies trailed this season after convincing victories over VMI, Old Dominion, and Maryland. We finished strong today in the fourth quarter, Franklin said. Part of that strong finish was the first of the Hokies' two fourth quarter touchdowns. A 10-play, 80-yard drive featured Grunkmeyer targeting a wide receiver, Kayshawn Brown, in the passing game. And that allowed Jackson to get matched up with one-on-one coverage on the touchdown pass that cut Tech's deficit to 2 points. Overton scored on the 2-point conversion. He found the end zone again on his next touch as he went untouched for the 76-yard scamper that gave Tech the lead for good. The Hokies forced Boston College to punt after the Eagles nearly reached midfield, and that's when offensive coordinator Ty Howley went back to the run play that showed promise in the first half. Overton followed tight end Jarecious Hairston's block around the right side. Michael Troutman III and Laith Glaham got initial blocks at the first and second levels, respectively, and there was no catching Overton as he raced down the sideline and easily scored. Grunkmeyer completed 22 of 35 passes for 147 yards. The wind made it challenging for Grunkmeyer and the passing attack to get into rhythm, but he was 5 for 8 for 48 yards in the fourth quarter when the Hokies needed the passing game to get Overton the space he needed for the go-ahead run. Again, this front page article was written by Damien Sordelet, and it was entitled Hokies Turn Tide with Two TDs Late in the Game. The next front page article is entitled Big Stops Lift U of R in Squeaker. Article written by John O'Connor of the Richmond Times-Dispatch. Spiders defense records 5 sacks to help overcome offense's 4 turnovers. Big guys threw their weight around until the final play when leaping smaller guys decided the outcome. University of Richmond defensive linemen consistently hassled Furman quarterback Connor Ackerley, who was sacked 5 times, and the Spiders' blockers generated enough of a running game. Those were the salvations in U of R's 13-9 win over Furman on Saturday at Robins Stadium on Family Weekend. The Paladins, with 5 seconds remaining, snapped from Richmond's 29. Ackerley threw high into the end zone. Multiple Furman receivers and multiple UR defenders went airborne, and the ball deflected off hands, falling to the turf. The Spiders, who are 4-1, remained unbeaten against FCS competition. This victory was sort of mushy, with 4 UR turnovers, 1 at the Furman goal line. Richmond led 13-9 early in the fourth quarter when Azeez Foster-Powell, who had 25 carries and 125 yards, looked as if his short run would result in a touchdown. The Highland Springs grad lost possession with a recovery by Furman, who is 2-3. A third interception thrown by UR's Ashton Snellzire gave Furman's a first down at Richmond's 27th-yard line with 4 minutes and 7 seconds left. On 4th and 2, at the UR 19 with 2:29 left, UR defensive tackles T.J. Baldwin from Benedictine and Braxton Lassiter stopped C.J. Stokes at the line. That, according to UR coach Russ Hausman, was the game's biggest play. The defense was obviously unbelievable today. I have to play better. We can't turn the ball over as many times as we did and expect to win in the Patriot League, said Snellzeyer. We were in the red zone a few times, didn't really capitalize. Richmond's last non-Patriot League game of the season felt as if the Spiders should have been comfortably ahead most of the afternoon. They outgained the Paladins 355 yards to 215 and held a 24-13 first downs advantage. Three of the Spiders' five sacks were delivered by Daniel Sellers. Their D-line at Furman is amazing. We knew we had to outplay their defensive line, said Sellers, a 6'3", 254-pounder from Pittsburgh. Snellzeyer threw a pair of first-half interceptions. Adversity is what we speak about all the time, playing through adversity, said Sellers. Upon arrival at Robins Stadium on Saturday, Richmond paced the Patriot League and ranked fifth among 124 FCS teams in sacks, 14 in four games, with Camden Bird 4.5,

through adversity, said Sellers. Upon arrival at Robins Stadium on Saturday, Richmond paced the Patriot League and ranked fifth among 124 FCS teams in sacks, 14 in four games, with Camden Bird, 4.5, at the top of the UR list, and Sellers second with 2.5 sacks. Furman had allowed 14 sacks in four games, ranking number 115 nationally. The pass rush boosted UR on a day, quote, we should have had more points, no question, end quote, said Hoisman. Richmond scored a second quarter TD on a six-yard completion to tight end Carson Deray, and Kyle Bitsko hit field goals from 26 and 30 yards. Together again, these former Southern Conference rivals met for the first time in 21 years. Richmond and Furman last got together in the quarterfinals of the 2005 FCS playoffs, with the Paladins winning 24-20 at UR Stadium. The Paladins were picked sixth in the 10th team Southern Conference preseason poll. Richmond was a member of the Southern Conference from 1936 to 1976. Top ends. The Spiders feature the Patriot League preseason Defensive Player of the Year, graduate end Bird from Patrick Henry High, who had a sack and a QB hurry. The Paladins feature the Southern Conference preseason Defensive Player of the Year, senior Joshua Stoneking, who last season led the FCS in sacks with 14.5 and tackles for losses with 23. He also had one sack and a hurry. Hoisman joked Wednesday that he quietly was hoping during the offseason that Stoneking might decide to transfer to an FBS school, which was an option. Bird entered the transfer portal and decided to return to Richmond for his final season of eligibility. Next, Easton bound. The Spiders resume their Patriot League schedule next Saturday afternoon at Lafayette, who's 1-3 and 0-1 in the Patriot League, which on Saturday lost at home 38-30 to Holy Cross. Lafayette finished 6-1 in Patriot League play in 2025, winning six Patriot games for the first time in program history. The 2026 Leopards were picked to finish fifth in the Patriot League preseason poll, which had UR third, tied with William and Mary. UR 0-4 against Lafayette lost last season's meeting at Robins Stadium, 35-28. The Leopards' Kente Edwards scored on second half runs of 61 and 70 yards on the way to a career-high 265 rushing yards. He now plays at Coastal Carolina. After the trip to Easton, Pennsylvania, Richmond visits Fordham on October 10th and then has a bye week. The Spiders don't play again at Robins Stadium until October 24th when Colgate visits University of Richmond as the homecoming guest. This article on the front page was written by John O'Connor, and the article is entitled Big Stops Lift UR in Squeaker. The next front page article is entitled Seattle Storm Awaiting Washington. Commanders minus franchise quarterback will host defending champions. This article was provided by Field Level Media. Even if the sun is shining when Washington welcomes the Seattle Seahawks in their home opener on Sunday afternoon, the Commanders fans will feel like a dark cloud is hovering over Landover, Maryland. The Commanders, who are 0-2, face the Super Bowl champion Seahawks, who are 2-0, without starting quarterback Jaden Daniels, who is out for an undetermined period as he and the team decide whether to proceed with surgery or a brace on his dislocated left elbow. Seattle, by contrast, will have its starting quarterback return Sunday. Sam Darnold suffered a glute injury in the first quarter of the Seahawks opener against the New England Patriots.

Patriots on September 9th. After missing most of that contest and sitting out week two, Darnell returned to practice and is cleared to play. Really good, Seahawks coach Mike McDonald said Friday of Darnell's week of practice. Sam's going to play, and he's ready to go. He's done a great job. Washington's enthusiasm at having Daniels back behind center after an injury-plagued 2025 season evaporated when he re-injured his elbow on the final play of the first half in a 37-20 loss at the Dallas Cowboys last Sunday. Daniels connected on 11 of 17 passes for 96 yards and one touchdown and ran for 69 yards. He was injured as the Commanders were driving for what would have been the tying score. Veteran Marcus Mariota entered in the second half and was 11 of 16 for 111 yards and a score. With Daniels, 25, limited to 7 games last season because of various injuries, Mariota, 32, played 11 games and started 8. He completed 139 of 227 passes, which is 61.2%, for 1,695 yards, 10 touchdowns, and 7 picks. Washington was 2-6 in his starts. We have a calm confidence in him, wide receiver Terry McLaurin said. He calls the plays really well. The offense is still open, so we're going to rally around him and make plays. Darnell's backup, Drew Locke, threw for 235 yards and 3 touchdowns, each to Jackson Smith Nigbah, in Seattle's 31-7 win over the host Arizona Cardinals last Sunday. Smith Nigbah had 9 catches for 155 yards to raise his total to a league-best 277 yards. He is tied for first with Detroit's Amon-Ra St. Brown with 4 touchdown receptions and tied for third in receptions with 17. He has been targeted 22 times in 2 games. Efficiency-wise, I think he's been unbelievable, Seattle receiver Cooper Kupp said. I mean, he's doing exactly what he's supposed to do. After 2 games, the Seahawks defense ranks 2nd in the NFL, allowing 214 yards per game. The Commanders rank 15th, 325 yards per game. Seattle is allowing 8.5 points per game, while the Commanders are giving up 30.5 points per game. Seattle has 4 takeaways, all interceptions, in 2 games. Washington has none. It's going to be a test for us, said Commanders wide receiver Stephon Diggs, who faced the Seahawks in the Super Bowl last season as a member of the Patriots. The main thing is just details, Diggs said. Getting open and catching the ball is one thing, but being in those spots, wherever it is, being available and making some plays for Mariota kind of get him in a little bit of a rhythm. We'll see how it goes. Diggs led Washington with 9 catches, 102 receiving yards, and 3 touchdowns. Last season, Seattle scored 24 second quarter points in a 30-14 Week 9 win in Washington. Darnell passed for 4 first half touchdowns. Daniels suffered his initial left elbow dislocation in the fourth quarter of that one and missed the next 3 games. The Commanders will be without tight end Chig Okonk with a hamstring problem, guard Sam Cosmi with a concussion slash and throat injury, linebacker Frankie Louvu, groin problem, and safety Nick Cross, who's ill, in addition to Daniels. The Seahawks will have running backs Jadarian Price, chest injury, and George Halani, knee injury, available after each player started the week limited but were full practice participants by Friday. Safeties Julian Love, calf problem, and Ty Okada, hamstring, are out, and defensive tackle Brandon Pili had a concussion. He is questionable. The article
provided by the Field Level Media regarding today's game was entitled Seattle Storm Awaiting Washington. The final article that appears on the front page is entitled Cougars Roar Into the Bye Week 5-0. The article is written by Zach Joachim of the Richmond Times-Dispatch, and it covers the collegiate Northumberland football game. Setter sets tone with 4 touchdown passes in first quarter. Attention to detail, constant day-by-day improvement, and commitment to playing a full 4 quarters and a collectively positive mindset, the tenets of collegiate's 5-0 start, according to the Cougars' head coach and captains. Senior quarterback Sam Setar threw 4 TD passes in the first quarter, 2 of them to junior wide receiver Barkley Jameson. Senior defensive back Tate Quinby had a pick 6, and junior running back Ben Lambert rushed for 2 second-half touchdowns as collegiate dispatched Northumberland 59-6 on a crisp, overcast, early fall Saturday afternoon at Grover Jones Field. The Cougars' last 4-0 start came in 2013. Collegiate Athletic Director Andrew Stanley isn't sure of the last time the school's football program began a season with 5 consecutive victories. It has been at least 2 decades. The win tally is already the most in a single season under fourth-year coach Colin McConaughey. Collegiate received top 10 votes in last week's Times-Dispatch High School football poll. It is our mindset this year. We knew in the offseason that we were going to get after it. It's a group of guys that love football, said senior linebacker and defensive talisman Crawford Shield. We've got a bunch of other guys that play a bunch of different sports, but in the offseason, we still bought in. We were here practicing all summer. Our mindset was that we could compete against anyone. We're going to be physical and get after it. Setar set the tone out the gates on Saturday, as he has throughout collegiate's strong start. After a 27-yard strike to Jameson opened the scoring, the Cougars recovered a fumble in the ensuing kickoff. Shortly after, Setar hit junior wide receiver Ty Stanley for an 18-yard scoring strike. Sophomore wide receiver Andrew Rogers was on the end of a 35-yard TD from Setar before Jameson hauled in a 27-yard score for 28-0 after junior kicker Alex Grooms' PAT. The game plan was to just focus on us this week. We executed the game plan earlier in the first quarter, Setar said, adding that his touchdown pass to Rogers, the first varsity score for the underclassmen, was his favorite of the bunch. We bought in this summer. In years past, we haven't bought in. Kids coming out to open gyms, everybody bought in, and that has shown throughout the season. Quinby's 42-yard pick 6 made it 35-0 before the end of the opening period. Senior running back Noah McDaniel found the end zone from 15 yards out midway through the second quarter for 42-0. Groom kicked a 31-yard field goal at the stroke of halftime. Lambert's touchdown scampers of 3 and 25 yards, plus Preston Tillman's interception, highlighted the second half. A dual-threat quarterback and community ambassador for the Cougars program, Setar has been the offensive catalyst through 5 games. Sam's everything you want in a kid, you say it often as a coach. If my boy grows up to be like this kid, I did something right. McConaughey said of his quarterback, also a basketball and baseball standout for the Cougars. He is first class. He represents this community on and off the field. Constantly communicating to get his teammates to set and make sure everyone is on the same page in understanding their assignments.
Crawford is something else. He's our communicator, extremely smart on the field, and extremely smart in the classroom, McConaughey said. Just super aggressive. He gets us lined up, makes our checks on the field. Crawford is having a heck of a year for us. After Woodbury Forest dropped a scheduled game against the Cougars because of a school trip, Northumberland, who's 4-1, a Class 1 VHSL program, stepped in to fill the void on collegiate schedule. McConaughey and Stanley praised the Indians program and coaching staff for taking on the game. After the final whistle, McConaughey jumped into the jubilant Cougars huddle, to celebrate with his players. This group has been fun. They love each other, love showing up for each other, love selling out for each other. We've just got to do it for four more games now, McConaughey said after stressing to his players in the post-game huddle that their tallest hurdles remain ahead of them. After a bye week, Collegiate will put its unbeaten record to the test with an October 9th trip to three-time reigning VISAA champion Benedictine, who's currently 2-3. We're 5-0, but the goal isn't to be 5-0 at the end of it. We've got to keep executing. And this article was written by Zach Joachim, and the article is entitled Cougars Roar Into the Bye Week, 5-0. Turning to baseball, on page C3, article entitled, Verlander Great in Final Game. Tigers then walk it off against the Pirates on a memorable day. This report is from wire reports gathered for the Richmond Times-Dispatch. Detroit Tigers legend Justin Verlander flashed several of the attributes that made him great in the final start of his Hall of Fame career. It was all there on display, the fierce competitor, the unyielding determination, the ability to strike people out and rise to the occasion, not to mention simply gut out a performance. Verlander drained everything out of his arm, setting up the Tigers for a dramatic walk-off win. In the bottom of the ninth inning on Saturday, rookie Eduardo Valencia crushed a two-run homer, giving the Tigers a 4-3 victory over the Pittsburgh Pirates. But still, Verlander was the story of this day, making the 557th and final start of his career. Verlander struck out 6 in 5 1/3 innings, giving up 5 hits and 2 runs. Amazingly, he threw 91 pitches in what was his first start in Comerica Park this season and first MLB start since March 30th in front of a sellout crowd of 41,377. When Verlander was pulled from the game, his daughter came running onto the field and met him with a hug on the mound. They walked off hand in hand to a standing ovation. Verlander walked down the dugout steps with his family, and they disappeared into a tunnel as the crowd chanted, J.V., J.V., J.V. It was Verlander's first start at home in a Tigers uniform since August 20th, 2017, a span of 9 years and 37 days. The last pitcher with a span that long between home starts was Kansas City's Zach Greinke, who went 11 years, 189 days between home starts with the Royals at Kauffman Stadium from September 30, 2010 to April 7, 2022. Verlander was a three-time American League Cy Young Award winner, 10-time American League All-Star, 2006 American League Rookie of the Year, and 2011 American League Most Valuable Player, Cy Young, and pitching Triple Crown winner. He is Major League Baseball's active leader with 266 wins, 557 starts, and 3,560 strikeouts. Continuing in baseball, Scherzer to ponder 2027 in offseason.
Toronto Blue Jays right-hander Max Scherzer said Saturday that he plans to take some time to determine if he'd like to come back for a 20th MLB season in 2027. "I'm going to make this decision about playing next year later in the offseason," Scherzer said. "I've gone through ups and downs throughout the season. I get it, but I've gotten to the point where I'm pretty healthy. I've talked to everybody in my inner circle, and we all kind of feel the same way. We don't need to make a decision today. Get to the offseason and see how things unfold." And this baseball report was compiled by Wire Reports and was titled "Verlander Great in Final Game." Turning to page C4 in today's sports section is the college football roundup provided by USA Today. Number 1, Texas holds off number 13, Tennessee. Texas was able to reel in a narrow win over Tennessee, winning 20-17 in Knoxville on Saturday. The game was defined by a dominant defensive performance, but a poor display from the Longhorns' offense. A late TD drive from Arch Manning and the offense put Texas in a lead they wouldn't give up. Despite the questions coming out, there are a number of great positives to pull as well. Here are the 5 things I think we learned from today's win. Penalty issues aren't gone. This has been an issue for Texas during the Steve Sarkisian era. It seemed like it was on its way to being fixed after Ohio State, but it's returned. Texas finished the day with 11 penalties for 15 yards, including a silly, unsportsmanlike conduct on Colin Simmons for simulating using the restroom. Texas left multiple chances on the table in the first half because they continued to make self-inflicted errors. That needs to be reeled in the rest of the way, or Texas will fall short of its goals. The O-line, a work in progress. This was the worst performance from the offensive line thus far. The Tennessee defense finished with 6 sacks, 10 tackles for a loss, and allowed just 1.7 yards per rush. There was a number of communication issues that put Manning under immediate pressure. Considering the strong play early, it's fair to assume it will get stronger as they get more reps together. However, it has to be fixed against Oklahoma, or that could turn into a loss quickly. Title-winning defense. There is no question about this now. This defense is going to keep them in every game because of how good they are. The defense finished with 10 sacks, with Simmons reeling in 5 of them himself. They gave up just 70 yards on 44 carries, which is 1.6 yards per carry average. On the back end, the defensive backs had a few penalties that needed to be fixed, but the coverage was overall very strong. Will Muschamp has a championship group that can win Texas multiple games. Higher mental toughness. This is a big takeaway. When Tennessee had the punt return to tie the game at 10, the Texas offense immediately made a big play to set up points. Then, early in the fourth quarter, Manning leads an 8-play, 60-yard touchdown drive, running the ball very well. Finally, when Tennessee scores and recovers the onside kick, the defense found a way to get one last stop. It's a game that could have gotten away from the Longhorns multiple times, but the mental toughness and focus pulled Texas through. Set up incredibly well. Before the season started, it was said an undefeated September would do wonders for Texas. They have done that. This wasn't the prettiest way to get there, but they have 2 wins over top 15 teams and a 4-0 record. The rest of the way, they have to face 6 currently ranked teams in 8 games. Having as much wiggle room as possible is massive for this team. Continuing the college football roundup provided by USA Today, around the state, Duke 62, William & Mary 7.
The Blue Devils had 638 yards of offense, and eight different players scored a touchdown in a rout of their FCS foes in Durham, North Carolina. Duke, who is 4-0, led 14-7 after the first quarter, but then scored 24 points in the second quarter to go into halftime with a 38-7 lead. Many of the Blue Devils starters didn't play past one drive in the second half. Nate Shepard, who came into the day as the FBS's leading rusher, had his fourth straight 100-yard game. He finished with 116 yards and one touchdown on just nine carries. Starting quarterback Walker Egett was 16 of 22, passing for 182 yards and two touchdowns. Backup quarterback Dan Mahan tossed three touchdowns. The Tribe, who are 2-3, struggled most of the day, totaling just 170 yards and seven first downs. Quarterback Winston Watkins was 10 for 17 for 137 yards and one touchdown. Khalil Johnson had three catches for 92 yards. Next game, Samford 45, VMI 7. Gabari Johnson completed 22 of 26 passes for 222 yards and two touchdowns to lead host Samford, who's 1-3 and 1-1 in the Southern Conference, to a rout of the Cadets, who are 0-5 and 0-1 in conference. The Bulldogs, who led 28-0 at halftime, piled 488 yards of total offense to VMI's 212. Leo Bowling rushed for 74 yards for VMI. He scored on a 45-yard run to cut the lead to 42-7 late in the third quarter. VMI's Ian Reynolds completed 3 of 9 passes for 61 yards with two interceptions. Samford's LaShawn Young picked off a Reynolds pass and returned it 45 yards for a touchdown in the first quarter. Virginia Union 14, Fayetteville State 0. Quarterback R.J. Rosales completed 11 of 18 passes for 166 yards and rushed for a touchdown as the visiting Panthers, who are 4-1 and 3-0 in the CIAA, recorded a second consecutive shutout win for the first time since 2022. Virginia State 49, Winston-Salem 19. Six Trojans scored touchdowns led by Rashawn Matthews Jr.'s two rushing scores as VSU, who's 4-1 and 3-0 in the CIAA, rolled past Winston-Salem, who is 0-5 and 0-3 at home. And again, this was the college football roundup provided by the USA Today. Turning to golf, Field Level Media provides the story on the U.S. team still trailing at the President's Cup. The international team finished strong Saturday to remain in front of the United States through 3 days of the President's Cup outside Chicago, holding a 10.5 to 7.5 lead. What a day. The U.S. team, they came out firing as we knew they would, international captain Jeff Ogilvy said. But the boys hung tough and sort of weathered the storm, if you like, and started making a few putts. Chris Goddard and Cameron Young combined to win two matches for the U.S. at Medina Country Club's number 3 course, creating at least some suspense for Sunday's final day. But in the last two matches to go complete in afternoon foursomes, New Zealand's Ryan Fox and Australia's Min Woo Lee upended Sam Burns and Wyndham Clark 3-2, and then Canadians Corey Connors and Nick Taylor needed all 18 holes for a one-up triumph against Russell Henley and Jacob Bridgman. The international tandem recovered from Taylor's tee shot into the rough on the last hole to post par and avoid having the match. That made for quite a comeback for Connors and Taylor, who trailed by 3 holes through 10.
Gave them a few holes early on, Connor said. I think we were both motivated to try and get back on the right side of things. Just keep battling away. Gutterup said it was important to get the crowd energized, and he believed that was accomplished in the morning. I thought our guys battled hard. It was a tough day out there, U.S. Captain Brant Snedeker said. This golf course got really tough this afternoon. There's such a fine line between good shots and bad shots. Gutterup and Young rolled to a 6-4 victory against Australia's Adam Scott and South Korea's Sung Jae-im. It's awesome when you're going like that, Young said. There's nothing like it. At the same time, it's never easy. Patrick Cantlay and Xander Schauffele edged South Korea teammates Tom Kim and Siwoo Kim 2-1. Scotty Scheffler, the world's number one, wasn't in the U.S. lineup for the afternoon session. I challenged the guys this afternoon to go out there and be that team that we need them to be, and got Scotty some much-needed rest so he can go out there tomorrow and be the Scotty Scheffler that we know he is, Snedeker said. In morning four ball, the U.S. claimed a 2.5 to 1.5 edge to narrow its gap after the international team swept 5 foursomes matches Friday. Gutterup Young defeated Connors Taylor 2-1, while Scheffler and Burns had the same margin against Japan's Hideki Matsuyama and Ryo Hisatsusuni. The international team prevailed 2-1 with Kim topping Colin Morikawa and Clark. Each team earned a half point with a draw between Lee Im and Justin Thomas Jackson Kovun, but the U.S. side failed to protect a 2-up lead. On number 16, Lee Im drew even despite a bogey because Thomas and Kovun each hit shots into the rough and couldn't recover. And this article was covering the U.S. team still trailing at President's Cup, was provided by Field Level Media. Now, with the summary of week 3 around the NFL provided by Field Media, we start with the New York Jets, who are 1-1, at the Detroit Lions, who are 1-1. The game is Sunday at 1 o'clock. FanDuel odds, Lions are -6 to -5, total 47.5. At a glance, Aaron Glenn returns to Detroit with one of the league's statistical leaders in defense. Glenn coached with Lions head coach Dan Campbell for 8 years, 4 in New Orleans when they both served on Sean Payton's coaching staff, and 4 as his defensive coordinator with the Lions. And they know each other well. But Glenn insists he's in the Motor City not for nostalgia, but to add to Detroit's defensive misfortune. They're allowing more than 35 points per game so far. Lions quarterback Jared Goff was always quick to tip a cap to Glenn during his time as Detroit's defensive coordinator. Now that he's preparing to play Glenn's defense again, he's seeing a full team in green taking on the identity of their no-nonsense coach, who believes the aggressor usually wins. The Jets haven't turned the ball over in the first 2 games of the regular season for the first time in more than 50 years. Last week, they had a chance to put the Packers away in regulation and failed to gain traction in overtime. The secondary, in part due to injuries, has been a nightmare for the Lions. That's not good news, with wide receiver Garrett Wilson forming a strong rapport with quarterback Geno Smith. Goff and wide receiver Amon-Ra St. Brown are clicking too. St. Brown has 2 touchdown catches in each of the first 2 games and is on pace for more than 130 receptions. Next game, Chargers, who are 0-2, against the Buffalo Bills, who are 2-0. That game also is Sunday at 1 o'clock. FanDuel odds, Bills are under 7.5, total 50.5. At a glance,
The Bills lead the NFL with 77 points after beating the Texans and the Lions, while the Chargers tallied just 28 in losses to the Cardinals and the Raiders. Buffalo quarterback Josh Allen was in fine form last week by throwing for 3 touchdowns and rushing for 2 during a 41-31 home win over the Lions. Allen has passed for 582 yards and 5 touchdowns and has rushed for 92 yards and 4 scores. James Cook III rushed for 135 yards and a touchdown against Detroit and is 5th in the league with 192 rushing yards. Tight end Dalton Kincaid is off to a big start with 12 receptions for 225 yards and 1 score. Buffalo hopes star defensive tackle Ed Oliver, who has a hip injury, can make it this week after sitting out against Detroit. The Chargers are looking to avoid their first 0-3 start since 2017, which came in their first season in Los Angeles after the controversial move from San Diego. The Chargers quarterback Justin Herbert was supposed to take off under new offensive coordinator Mike McDaniel, but the results haven't matched that forecast. Herbert has passed for just 401 yards, 23rd in the NFL, with 2 touchdowns and 3 interceptions. His 59.3 completion rate is well off his career mark of 66.4. The defense has just 3 sacks and 1 takeaway, an interception by corner Cam Hart. Titans 0-2 at Giants 1-1. Sunday 1 o'clock. FanDuel odds, the Giants are under 2.5, total 38.5. At a glance. First-year Tennessee head coach Robert Saleh is back at MetLife Stadium where he coached the Jets from 2021 to 2024. Titans offensive coordinator Brian Daboll also returns to East Rutherford where he guided the Giants from 2022 through 2025 and earned 2022 NFL Coach of the Year honors. Daboll's replacement John Harbaugh opened his Big Apple tenure with a Week 1 victory against the rival Cowboys, but then lost starting quarterback Jackson Dart for the rest of the regular season to a knee injury in Monday's loss to the Rams. Jameis Winston is a capable backup with 5,000-yard season on his resume, but he has not won a start since November 2024 with the Browns. The former number one overall pick could use some help from Cam Scatabo, who has gained 402 scrimmage yards and scored 5 rushing touchdowns in 4 career home games. Tennessee is looking to avoid a third straight 0-3 start after letting a win against the Eagles slip away last weekend in Nashville. Titans receiver Wandale Robinson played for the Giants from 2022 to 2025. Next game, Chiefs, who are 2-0, at the Dolphins, who are 0-2. Sunday at 1 o'clock, FanDuel odds, Chiefs by 10.5, total 45.5. At a glance, the Chiefs have already scored 31-plus points as many times in 2 games this season as they did all of last season. But after a pair of home victories over Denver and Indianapolis, Kansas City hits the road for the first time this weekend at Miami. Patrick Mahomes hasn't missed a step in his return from injury, passing for 566 yards and 5 touchdowns to 5 different receivers against 1 interception. The Chiefs' defense, however, is looking for improvement after giving up 24 first downs in the overtime win over the Colts. A Miami offense, which is second worst in the NFL in scoring offense, 13 points per game, could be what ails that for Kansas City. Offseason acquisition Malik Willis has thrown for 417 yards, 1 touchdown, and 1 interception through his first 2 games. He's also been sacked 9 times, while Miami's defense is the only one in the league still looking for its first sack of the season. Next game, Cincinnati Bengals, who are 2-0, at Pittsburgh Steelers, who are 1-1, and that game also is a Sunday 1 p.m. game, with the FanDuel odds, the Bengals favored by 3.5,
total 42.5. Cincinnati is seeking its first 3-0 start since 2015. In order to get there, it'll need to beat Pittsburgh on the road, which it has done three times in the previous five seasons. While the Bengals' offense has been clicking with Joe Burrow, getting both Ja'Marr Chase and T. Higgins heavily involved in the passing game, the defense led the way in last week's 20-6 win over Houston, keeping the Texans out of the end zone and limiting them to 60 rushing yards and a 29.4% success rate on third downs, which was 5-for-17. Pittsburgh is hoping to move past a 20-3 loss at New England. The Steelers' offense completed just 2 of 12 third downs, with Aaron Rodgers limited to 187 passing yards. Pittsburgh surrendered a fourth-quarter strip sack, which was returned for a touchdown and effectively put the game to bed. Rodgers is still seeking his first completion this season on a pass that travels 20-plus yards in the air. Taking a break from the NFL, we're going to return to the Richmond area high school results from Friday night. The roundup is from staff reports. Midlothian's defense tames number 2 Huguenot. Is this the biggest win for the Midlothian football program under fourth-year coach Phil Gross? Well, that's up for debate. The Trojans, 4-1, went over to Forest Hill Avenue on Friday night and took down previously undefeated Huguenot, ranked number 2 in the Times-Dispatch top 10, 17-7. It was a classic Dominion District clash, full of intensity and fireworks. With a win over number 5 Highland Springs this year, the Falcons averaged 43 points a game and were coming off 2 consecutive shutouts. The Trojans, quarterbacked by senior Gibson Gross, opened the scoring in the first quarter on running back Eli Alexander's 10-yard run after the Henry Pittman extra point. Midlow was up 7-0. In the second quarter, Gross, son of coach Phil Gross, kept it himself for a 2-yard rushing touchdown score, and after a Pittman point after, the Trojans led the Falcons 14-0, carrying that advantage into the break. Huguenot made it 14-7 in the third quarter, with Ivion Lewis, a South Carolina recruit, intercepting Gross and returning it for a touchdown. Midlow added another score before the quarter ended, with Pittman hitting a 30-yard field goal. In the fourth quarter, Huguenot had its chances but ultimately couldn't find the end zone. Midlow's Jamel Howard recovered a fumble in the last few minutes as Huguenot was nearing a score, returning at 26 yards and sealing the game for the visitors. Gonzaga 21, Benedictine 14. Benedictine and Gonzaga have played close games in recent years, and Friday's matchup at Bobby Ross Stadium followed that pattern. Both defenses were strong in the trenches, making field position matter, leaving explosive plays to decide the biggest moments. Gonzaga struck first on a 68-yard screen pass for a score. Benedictine answered with a long drive sparked by junior Joshua Moore's kickoff return to the Cadets' 45-yard line. Benedictine leaned on Jordan Clark in the run game and converted a 4th-and-1, while Cadets sophomore quarterback Hayes Corbett picked up short third downs with his legs. When Corbett left with an injury, Luke Kincaid entered and threw a 16-yard touchdown pass on his first snap. The defenses controlled much of the second quarter. Just before halftime, Benedictine turned to a flea flicker, and Kincaid connected with wide receiver Elijah Houghton for a 32-yard touchdown as Houghton went up over a defender to make the catch. Benedictine's defense gave its offense chances late in the game. Defensive tackles Sean Boyd tipped a pass that junior Max Tanner intercepted, setting the Cadets up at Gonzaga's 28-yard line, but the ensuing drive stalled. Another defensive stop gave Benedictine the ball back with under 3 minutes remaining. Houghton made a third down catch to move the Cadets to Gonzaga's 37-yard line with 55 seconds left,
but the drive ended on downs. Number 5, Highland Springs, 38, LC Bird, 0. The Springers welcomed the Skyhawks to Airport Drive on Friday for the first time in the regular season. The previous 9 meetings were in the playoffs. The result? A dominant Highland Springs win on homecoming. The home team is 4-1, led 35-0 at half. Junior quarterback Deshaun Chisholm was 11 of 20, passing for 142 yards and 2 touchdowns, and ran 9 times for 63 yards and 2 scores. Manny Hathaway had 2 catches for 53 yards and a touchdown, and Devlin Davis added 2 receptions for 20 yards and a score. Mario Cutler added 3 catches for 42 yards. Reporting some additional scores from Friday night's regional high school football. St. Christopher's 24, Norfolk Academy 7. Mills Godwin 51, J.R. Tucker 6. Matoka 20, Dinwiddie 16. Number 8 Armstrong 49, King William 14. Mechanicsville 48, Richmond High School for the Arts 14. Hanover 21, Adley 7. Brunswick Academy 48, Blessed Sacrament Huguenot 40. James River 35, Clover Hill 10. Monacan 28, Powhatan 20. Number 1 Verina 49, Henrico 7, and Glen Allen 48, Hampton 41. Number 9 Hermitage 35, Deep Run 6. Number 7 Petersburg 40, Colonial Heights 0. And Thursday's game, number 3 Thomas Dale 21, Prince George 0. That's all the time we have for Richmond Times-Dispatch Sunday Sports today. I'm Roy Geffen for the Virginia Voice, and you can hear the Sunday Sports every Sunday at 4 p.m. with a rebroadcast at 7 p.m. This program is also available on demand at www.virginiavoice.org.

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2: Hello, I'm Mike Gettings for the Virginia Voice. 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By Lizzie Goodman. Andre Agassi, 55 years old, was dressed like a college student during finals week. Black and white plaid pajamas, Nike Air Force Ones, long-sleeved t-shirt